0: And happy birthday today to Douglas Elliott from Grinnell. Douglas, you're the only name on our list today, and I hope you're having a wonderful birthday. You're joined in your birthday today by opera singer Kathleen Battle, who turns 78, by author Ibram X. Kendi, who turns 44, and by politician Sarah Huckabee Sanders, who's also 44 today. So happy birthday, one and all. If today is your birthday and we don't know about it, please let us know. We would love to wish you a happy birthday on your special day when it rolls around on the calendar. You're listening to IRIS, the Iowa Radio Reading Information Service. If you are hearing us on your television on Iowa PBS and you are not a registered IRIS user, please give us a call at 515-243-6833 so we can get you on our list. We need to know who's listening in order to keep our services free. As I indicated at the when we opened our broadcast, we have no full obituaries today, but we do have a couple of death notices, and Linda's got them for us. Linda?
1: Nola Neely, 91, from Johnston, passed away on August 2nd. Her services will be August 15th at 10 a.m. at the West Des Moines United Methodist Church in West Des Moines. And Terry Throckmorton Johnson, age 84, of West Des Moines, passed away on August 10th, and her services will be August 14th, 11:30 a.m. at Isles Dunn's Chapel.
0: And with that, we'll return to news with the story. Press secretary leaving the role at the White House. President Donald Trump said White House Press Secretary Caroline Leavitt is stepping down from her position at the end of the month to spend more time with her family, a departure that opens up one of the White House's most visible roles. Trump announced Leavitt's exit in an August 12 post on Truth Social, calling her, in his words, one of my most trusted aides and wonderful. He said he understands and respects her decision, adding that Leavitt will remain one of his top outside advisors and, in his words, an influential voice within the Republican Party. He went on to say Caroline has been one of the best White House press secretaries in the history of the office. Thank you, Caroline, for a job well done. That's the end of the quote from Mr. Trump's social media post. Leavitt, age 28, the youngest press secretary in White House history, has served in the role for Trump's entire second term at this point. Known for her combative and energetic communication style behind the podium, Leavitt has often set the tone for the White House's handling of a wide range of issues. She recently returned to her position after taking maternity leave following the birth in May of her daughter, the second child of Leavitt and her husband, Nicholas Riccio. Serving as the White House press secretary over the past year and a half has been the honor and adventure of a lifetime, Leavitt said in a post on the social media platform X, extending gratitude to Trump for granting her the opportunity and, in her words, entrusting me with the distinct privilege of speaking on his behalf at the White House podium. And that's the end of the quote from Ms. Leavitt. Leavitt pointed to juggling being a mother to a newborn child while also carrying out the responsibilities of press secretary, calling it, again in her words, the most rewarding yet challenging season of my life, to say the least. She went on to say, the truth is, since returning to the White House after the birth of my daughter, I have felt in my heart that I cannot be the best mom my two young children deserve while devoting the constant time, energy, and attention required of the White House press secretary. And that is why I have ultimately made the bittersweet decision to depart the White House and embark on a new chapter of my life, she added. Trump did not say whom he will name to replace Leavitt, who worked in the White House during Trump's first term as a press aide and later ran unsuccessfully for Congress in her native New Hampshire in 2022.
1: Acting FDA chief urges confidence in lettuce. Acting Food and Drug Administration Commissioner Kyle Diamante.

0: Outbreaks due to contaminated lettuce and jalapenos have sickened thousands of people in the United States. Americans should feel confident in eating fresh produce, including leafy greens, at this point. The FDA remains confident that all iceberg lettuce related to the cyclospora outbreak has been effectively removed from the market as of the July 17th recall, Diamantis said during an appearance on CNBC. The cyclosporiasis outbreak, one of the largest foodborne illness events in recent U.S. history and linked to iceberg lettuce from Taylor Farms, has spread to 15 states and hit Michigan the hardest. It has also shaken consumer confidence in fresh produce and hit sales at restaurant chains and supermarkets. The Department of Health and Human Services on August 11th wrote on X, "Cyclospora contained, American food safe." However, the FDA and Centers for Disease Control and Prevention say the investigation into the cyclospora outbreak is ongoing. The FDA's updated supplier recommendations, which are not legally binding, are aimed at manufacturers and processors of products such as chopped lettuce, sliced cantaloupe, diced onions, shredded carrots, coleslaw mixes, and fruit salads. The agency has focused on contamination with pathogens like Salmonella, Cyclospora, E. coli, and Listeria. It has also required that fresh-cut produce processors assess whether any of these pathogens pose a potential hazard, requiring preventive measures, including supply chain controls. The measures also include use of safe water, washing fruits and vegetables with antimicrobial solutions, training of personnel, as well as recommendations on better designing of facilities. However, cyclospora may require supply chain controls, as wash water antimicrobials may not adequately control it, the FDA said, adding that research to elucidate the routes by which fresh produce becomes contaminated with cyclospora is ongoing. Cyclospora was also considered a potential biological hazard in fresh-cut vegetables in the agency's 2018 draft guidance following two outbreaks associated with the intestinal parasite that year. While the 2018 draft covered broader food safety hazards and applied to both ready-to-eat and not-ready-to-eat fresh-cut produce, the final guidance focuses on biological hazards in ready-to-eat fresh-cut produce with high water content that can cause microbial growth. Taylor Farms said on August 10th it is recalling prepared foods containing jalapenos from retailers in several states over potential salmonella contamination.
1: And that concludes the front page section of the Des Moines Register. We'll move now to the Nation and World section of USA Today, and we'll begin with this story, headlined, "Vaccine Order Faces Hurdles." President Donald Trump's order directing Americans to receive separate measles, mumps, and rubella vaccines faces an immediate obstacle. None of the individual shots is licensed in the United States, and experts say it could take years before any become available if they ever do. Two manufacturers, Merck & Company and GSK, are licensed to make combined measles, mumps, and rubella shots for patients in the United States. Single disease shots for these diseases have not been available in the United States since Merck stopped making them in 2008. They are not routinely used in most other countries. Merck and GSK said in statements there is no published scientific evidence supporting the separation of the vaccines, and decades of evidence support the safety of their combined shots. Even under current expedited review pathways, it could take years, potentially as many as 10, to meet the safety and efficacy

0: requirements to obtain FDA approval and then begin manufacturing and commercialization of single disease shots, according to Merck. Trump signed the executive order on August 10, calling for fewer childhood vaccinations, which he said would give U.S. children, in his words, gold standard protection. According to the order, again in his words, the combined measles, mumps, rubella vaccine should be administered in three separate single disease shots once such products are domestically available. That's the end of the quote from Mr. Trump's executive order. At a news conference on August 10, Trump suggested that vaccines cause autism, despite a lack of scientific evidence that there is a link. Some public health experts said the order could increase vaccine hesitancy, exposing more children to vaccine-preventable illnesses. The CDC and many major medical groups have long recommended the combined vaccine because it reduces the number of injections and lowers the risk that children will miss protection against one of the three diseases. Dr. Andrew Racine, president of the American Academy of Pediatrics, said although it's possible to separate out the MMR vaccine into its constituent components, each of those different components would have to be manufactured and have to be tested. They wouldn't be able to do that probably for another 10 years, and there's no indication that they have any interest in doing that, said Dr. Racine. Establishing and receiving regulatory approval for just the manufacturing processes for the separate shots could be a timely and costly process, said Jesse Goodman, former chief scientist of the FDA. They'd be making three times as many vials or vaccines and filling three times as many, Goodman said. It's not like they have facilities sitting around idle, so they might need to either change current facilities or even create additional capacity for them, he said. Still, a White House official said on August 10th, the administration would work with the private sector to make the option of separate vaccines available for parents relying on market-based solutions. Right now, we have a lot of Americans and a lot of American parents who want to see additional options, the official said. Dorit Rice, a professor of law at UC Law San Francisco, who focuses on vaccine policy, said in the past it took at least 10 to 18 months to get new vaccines licensed. Given Trump is already more than a year and a half into a four-year term, vaccine makers might try to hold off on following the order. It might not happen if the companies don't really want it. The companies might say, well, we're going to wait this administration out. Maybe it's not worth investing, Rice said.
1: Source: missile threat led to Trump aircraft switch. The Secret Service deemed it to be credible and imminent. A threat that Air Force One could be targeted by a shoulder-fired missile prompted the Secret Service to secretly move President Donald Trump onto a smaller government jet during a trip to Turkey in July, a person briefed on the matter said August 12th. The threat emerged on the final day of Trump's visit to Ankara for a NATO summit amid heightened tensions with Iran, the source said. The Secret Service deemed the threat to be credible and imminent, prompting an extraordinary operation to conceal the U.S. president's movements. The source declined to say where the intelligence came from, but said officials had little time to prepare and devised the plans at the last minute. A second source, briefed on the matter, said there was not a clear plan by those hostile to Trump for executing the threat, but only an intent, which is why the planes were allowed to fly. Trump and a small group of aides used a catering truck to surreptitiously switch from the big blue and white presidential aircraft to a smaller, nondescript C-32A jet for the flight out of Turkey on July 8th, while Air Force One departed separately, carrying senior administration officials, White House staff, and the traveling press corps, according to the source. Trump told reporters on August 11th that he made the switch at the direction of the Secret Service, which is charged with presidential security. He flew from Ankara to a refueling stop in Britain without incident. I think, actually, the plane that I flew on was at greater risk, Trump told reporters, without providing evidence. I think it was at greater risk because that would be the plane I think they would be more likely to go for. The threat may have been a new type of heat-seeking missile that hones in on hot aircraft engines and has become an increasing concern for military planners, said Douglas Berkey, executive director of the Mitchell Institute for Aerospace Studies. They are harder to detect than traditional radar-guided threats and can kind of come out of nowhere because they don't send out detectable radio waves. One version, the Iranian SA-67, has a simple rail launcher and is believed to use heat-seeking as well as laser guidance systems, Berkey said. A shoulder-mounted heat-seeking weapon, the 9K-333 Verba, is made in Russia, he said. U.S. presidents, including Trump, have occasionally traveled under secrecy when visiting war zones or high-risk regions in order to maintain security. But those trips typically involved advance notice for journalists traveling with the president. Some members of the press got a heads up ahead of a Thanksgiving 2000 trip by President George W. Bush to Baghdad. Other members of the press corps covering Bush's Thanksgiving holiday in Crawford, Texas, were misled, however. Told that Bush was spending the feast day with family, they were shocked when the president abruptly surfaced in Iraq. The source on August 12th said the Secret Service did not have the luxury of time in Turkey. They were scrambling to head off what they thought was a credible imminent threat, the source said. The Washington Post first reported details of the operation this week, more than a month after it was carried out. The New York Times reported that U.S. officials were alarmed to discover that Iranians knew where Trump was staying in Ankara, including the exact floor of his hotel. On board the Air Force One jet, now seen as a decoy, were U.S. Secretary of State Marco Rubio, who the source said was briefed on the maneuver. Treasury Secretary Scott Bessent, White House Communications Director Stephen Chung, and a number of other aides, plus the typical 13-person press pool that included a Reuters correspondent and photographer. White House Deputy Chief of Staff Dan Scavino, Executive Assistant Natalie Harp, and Director of Oval Office Operations Walt Nauta made the move in the catering truck with Trump, the source said. Some media commentators and lawmakers have questioned whether the operation left Trump's aides and journalists traveling with him at risk aboard the plane presumed to be carrying the president. Turkey's officials did not immediately comment on the threat.
0: Former official at Civil Rights Group arrested in a Justice Department case. A former top official at a civil rights group targeted by the Justice Department for allegedly funding the extremism it was supposed to dismantle has been arrested, Attorney General Todd Blanche announced. Heidi L. Byrick, a former intelligence director at the Southern Poverty Law Center, was arrested in California on August 12 in connection with the federal government's case against the anti-extremism group, the Justice Department said in a statement. Blanche, speaking about the case at an unrelated news conference, said the 59-year-old furthered the organization's alleged scheme by helping open bank accounts that funneled money back to extremist organizations. Byrick's arrest is the latest in the Justice Department's case against the civil rights group that historically worked with federal authorities to build cases against extremists. But Justice Department leaders under President Donald Trump dismantled that partnership and in April first announced their case against the group. Michael J. Proctor, a lawyer for Byrick, said in a statement shared with USA Today that the Trump administration is using the justice system to silence opponents and that his client is innocent. We believe the charges against her and the SPLC are politically motivated, and Dr. Byrick has been targeted in this case because of the important work she has done to combat hate groups and extremists, Proctor said. She welcomes the opportunity to present the truth in court, Proctor added. Leaders at the group slammed the accusations as false. People familiar with the SPLC's tactics have said the group used donations to pay informants within extremist groups, a tactic also used by the Justice Department. The SPLC, in a statement on August 12, blasted the DOJ's latest set of accusations. Taking on violent hate and extremist groups is among the most dangerous work there is, and we believe it is also among the most important work we do. The actions taken by the DOJ will not shake our resolve, the SPLC said in a statement. Went on to say, we remain steadfast in our fight for justice and in our commitment to ensuring the promise of the civil rights movement becomes a reality for all. We are confident in our position and look forward to presenting the evidence and making our case in court. That's an end of the quote from the SPLC. In previous court filings, the Justice Department alleged the SPLC committed wire fraud when it sought donations to dismantle violent extremist groups. The fundraising efforts were fraudulent, according to the DOJ, because the center allegedly did not tell donors that some of the money would be used to pay high-level group leaders to be informants. In a new charging document that adds Byrick as a criminal defendant in the case, the DOJ alleged that Byrick oversaw payments to informants, including to one with whom she had a romantic relationship. The DOJ also specifically alleged that Byrick paid one extremist about $6,000 in donors' money to falsely take responsibility for stealing, copying, and returning documents that belonged to an extremist group. In reality, according to the document, the theft and return was carried out by the person with whom, for some period, Byrick allegedly had the romantic relationship. That person is not named in the document. Some legal experts have questioned the strength of the DOJ's case. Paying informants to then dismantle the organization seems like something that people would expect to be one of the tactics that are used. So that seems like a very weak case to me, said Amy Markopoulos, a former federal prosecutor who spent years in the DOJ's fraud section, in a statement to USA Today.
1: Here's some news briefs. Trump sued over service that offers paid early access to posts. President Donald Trump was sued on August 12th by two media entities seeking to shut down a new service that sells paid access to his posts, including some that can move markets on his Truth Social platform. The complaint filed in Manhattan federal court by The Intercept and the Freedom of the Press Foundation challenges Truth API, a feed offered by Trump Media and Technology Group that charges up to $100,000 a month for early access to 10 high-profile Truth Social accounts, including Trump's own. Truth API launched August 1st, 4 days after Democratic Senators Elizabeth Warren of Massachusetts and Adam Schiff of California called on the Securities and Exchange Commission to investigate whether it undermined the integrity of markets while enriching Wall Street, wealthy insiders, and Trump. The White House did not immediately respond to a request for comment. Other White House officials are also defendants, but Trump media is not. Trump has long used Truth Social to disclose news, such as on tariffs and Middle East conflicts, that can move prices of stocks, oil, and other markets. Two U.S. Army soldiers killed in a Texas helicopter crash. Two U.S. Army soldiers died when an Apache military helicopter attached to the service's Fort Hood base crashed into a field in Texas on August 12th, sparking a large grass fire, officials said. The accident occurred in Bell County, about 60 miles north of Austin, said Cliff Coleman, a spokesperson with the Bell County Sheriff's Office. The Bell County Justice of the Peace declared dead two people who had been on board, Coleman said. Fort Hood confirmed in a statement that an AH-64 attack helicopter crashed and two soldiers died, but withheld their identification pending notification to their families. And the RSF renews assault on Sudan's Al Obeid as drones strike capital. The Sudanese Rapid Support Forces renewed its assault on the city of Al Obeid on August 12th and stepped up drone and land attacks across the country this week following losses on several fronts, according to witnesses. The RSF has found itself on the back foot lately in its war with the Sudanese army, a conflict that began in April 2023, creating what the United Nations considers the world's worst humanitarian crisis. But on August 12th, witnesses in Al Obeid said the strategically important city in the Kordofan region was targeted by 8 drones, triggering army air defenses. 2 people were killed and others were injured, according to medical sources. Witnesses in the capital, Khartoum, and at Barra to the north, among other cities, reported drone strikes as well, the first since May. The RSF did not claim the attacks, and the Sudanese army did not immediately comment.
0: And with that, let's move back to the USA Today's 50 state roundups, and we'll start with those states that are contiguous to Iowa, beginning with Springfield, Illinois. Families traveling Illinois' portion of Route 66 can now add a new activity to their road trips with the launch of a coloring and activity book celebrating the historic highway's centennial. The Illinois Route 66 Byway unveiled Color Your Way Down Route 66, according to that announcement. That sounds like a fun activity if you're on a road trip this summer. Going to Becker, Minnesota now, Xcel Energy has completed the third phase of its Sherco Solar Project in Becker, a major step in transforming a retiring coal plant into a renewable energy hub, according to a community announcement. Located near the Sherco plant in Becker, Sherco Solar is the largest solar facility in Minnesota and among the biggest in the upper Midwest. From Columbia, Missouri, we have this, an electrician who was working on the ongoing renovation of the North Concourse at University of Missouri's Football Memorial Stadium died in June at the construction site. The U.S. Department of Labor's Occupational Safety and Health Administration is investigating that death. From Lincoln, Nebraska, after more than 60 years of service, Lincoln Fire and Rescue has demolished its 1964 training tower due to structural safety concerns, with plans underway to build a modern replacement facility expected to open in 2027. That, according to a local television report. From Watertown, South Dakota, Watertown Regional Airport announced it will add an additional flight to and from Denver beginning September 24. And from Madison, Wisconsin, the U.S. Environmental Protection Agency will reconsider a 2024 decision to more strictly penalize Southeast Wisconsin for failing to meet national air quality standards for ozone pollution. State environmental agency leaders and business groups had come together to push for the reconsideration, saying it created costly and burdensome requirements that would not address the root cause of why Wisconsin does not meet the standards. And this from Lafayette, Indiana. I know that's not contiguous, but it's pretty close. The University of St. Francis is launching a new practical nursing program and is accepting applications for its inaugural fall cohort, expanding nursing education opportunities in Indiana. And that does it for this segment. For the last 90 minutes, your readers have been Linda Lundgren and me, Twyla Glenn. It's been our pleasure to read for you. Now we'll take a short break to allow our next readers to get into place.

0: Welcome back. Your new readers are Teresa Whitaker and Rachel Mithelman. We'll continue with articles from the Des Moines Register, and here's Rachel with our next article.
1: We are on the Des Moines Register opinion page today, and the first Your Turn article is titled Fund Iowa's Existing Fraud Fighters, and it's written by Kevin Teschau, who is a former United States attorney for the Northern District of Iowa, and Dean Lerner, who is a former Iowa Assistant Attorney General and former Chief Deputy Secretary of State. They write, with the 2026 election approaching, Governor Kim Reynolds and Attorney General Brenda Byrd have unveiled a new priority, cracking down on Medicaid fraud. That comes as a big surprise to those of us who know the system and have actually fought Medicaid fraud. Why such a surprise? Because our governor and attorney general have long disregarded the tools already at their disposal to fulfill their pronounced objective. The real purpose of their newly created Medicaid Fraud Elimination Task Force appears to be generating political headlines rather than meaningful results. And with each new task force meeting streamed to the public, they have concocted a pretext for sustained Medicaid fraud political theater. For decades, Iowa has maintained a Medicaid Fraud Control Unit, or MFCU. Ours is in the Department of Inspections, Appeals, and Licensing, formerly the Department of Inspections and Appeals. By law, this unit investigates Medicaid provider fraud, patient abuse, neglect, and financial exploitation of vulnerable Iowans. It works with county attorneys and U.S. attorneys' offices, which prosecute many of the state's largest Medicaid fraud and health care fraud cases. One would have expected that during the task force's first meeting, the director of the Department of Inspections and Appeals and the director of the MFCU, both members of the task force, would have reminded the chair, Byrd, of one simple fact. Iowa already has the legal framework, an established Medicaid fraud control unit with strong federal, state, and local partnerships needed to combat Medicaid fraud. If Byrd is now serious about combating Medicaid fraud, she should begin by fulfilling the responsibilities already assigned to her under Iowa law. The Iowa False Claims Act, Chapter 685 of the Iowa Code, provides that, quote, the Attorney General shall diligently investigate, end quote, violations of the Act and bring appropriate actions. Enacted in 2010, the Iowa False Claims Act remains one of the state's most effective tools for recovering taxpayer dollars lost through Medicaid fraud. Rather than chairing a task force, the Attorney General should aggressively enforce the law she's already been directed to implement. Iowa's state auditor also plays an essential role in identifying waste, fraud, and abuse. It is difficult to understand why Auditor Rob Sand was not invited to participate on a task force supposedly dedicated to protecting taxpayer dollars. Or perhaps it is not difficult to understand at all. Our perspectives come from firsthand experience. Kevin Teschau served as United States Attorney for the Northern District of Iowa, where he worked alongside the Medicaid Fraud Control Unit and federal investigators to prosecute health care fraud. Earlier, he served as director of the Iowa Department of Inspections and Appeals, the overseer of the Medicaid Fraud Unit, and later as commissioner of the Iowa Department of Public Safety. Dean Lerner served for 16 years as an Iowa Assistant Attorney General and thereafter for nearly a decade as deputy director and then director of the Department of Inspections and Appeals. He likewise oversaw Iowa's Medicaid Fraud Unit. Later, he served as the Northern District's health care fraud specialist. We know firsthand Iowa already possesses the legal authority and strong federal, state, and local partnerships needed to effectively combat Medicaid fraud. What's been missing is this administration's true commitment. The MFCU staffing is measured by several criteria, whether it is in accordance with the Medicaid fraud unit's budget, its relationship to state Medicaid expenditures, turnover, and caseloads are among factors. Iowa then DIA Director Larry Johnson responded to the office, Office of Inspector General report on June 7th of 2022, stating Iowa's 9 employees with 2 vacant investigator positions are adequate at this time to operate effectively and efficiently. In 2025, according to the National Association of Medicaid Fraud Control Units, Iowa spent just $1.3 million on its 10-person fraud unit while overseeing a Medicaid program exceeding $8.7 billion. Arkansas, with a similarly sized program, invested approximately $3.9 million in its 23-person fraud unit. It doesn't take a task force to know proper staffing will yield maximum results. Iowa's excuses are just that, excuses. Medicaid fraud control units investigate providers who bill for services never performed, create phantom patients, upcode claims, perform unnecessary procedures, commit pharmacy and home health fraud, engage in kickback schemes, or abuse and neglect vulnerable Medicaid recipients. Cases are developed through whistleblowers, patients, employees, audits, sophisticated data, analytics, and referrals from state and federal agencies. Investing in Medicaid fraud units is one of the best bargains in government. For every 25 cents Iowa invests in its MFCU, the federal government contributes 75 cents. Nationally, Medicaid fraud control units recover roughly $3 to $5 for every taxpayer dollar invested. Few public investments generate a better return. If our governor and attorney general are truly serious about protecting taxpayers and vulnerable Iowans, the task force should meet one more time, read this article, adopt the following recommendations, and then disband without further grandstanding. And the bullet points for their recommendations are these. First, fully fund Iowa's Medicaid Fraud Control Unit with sufficient numbers of highly qualified investigators and staff. Second, aggressively enforce the Iowa False Claims Act. Third, modernize investigative technology and data analytics. Fourth, restore and promote a rigorous statewide Medicaid fraud hotline. And fifth, empower, not sideline, the state auditor and other independent oversight agencies. Again, that was written by Kevin Teschow, who in the past served as director of the Iowa Department of Inspections and Appeals, and Dean Lerner. Both of them are former attorneys. Dean Lerner also served as director of the Iowa Department of Inspections and Appeals.
0: Now we have another Your Turn column by guest columnist David E. Drake, who is an Iowa psychiatrist. His article is entitled Lessons from Providing Typhoon Relief in West Pacific. I had to look at the tiny dots on my world globe to find the U.S. territory of Guam and its neighboring U.S. Commonwealth island of Saipan. After Super Typhoon Bavi struck in July, I was asked, along with hundreds of other Red Cross volunteers across the continental U.S. and territories, to sign up in our different areas of training to travel to Guam in the Western Pacific, 3 plane flights from Des Moines. Having trained in disaster mental health along with my years as a psychiatrist, I applied and deployed just a few days later. The report we received was of severe conditions and not to apply unless we were prepared to deal with the most basic of amenities. I prepared by purchasing quick dry underwear and socks, bathing cloths to replace showers, and additional batteries to power my watch, phone, and hearing aids. The usual deployment time for mental health is 10 days, but due to the distance and cost potential, volunteers had to agree to be gone for up to 3 weeks. The Red Cross had written, Super Typhoon Bavi brought catastrophic destruction across the Mariana Islands, including Guam and the Commonwealth of the Northern Mariana Islands, the CNMI, with destructive Category 5 winds, torrential rainfall, widespread power outages, damaged homes and infrastructure, and significant disruptions to daily life. Communities are still navigating the physical and emotional impacts of recovery while rebuilding homes, restoring services, and coping with prolonged displacement and uncertainty. Stress and fatigue among residents was cited as severe. My time there was complicated, interesting, at times boring, challenging, frustrating, and inspiring as our teams worked to support the local population. The population in all the islands had endured a previous, even more severe typhoon just a few months earlier. Resilience and hardiness were rampant. Our own problems are privileged and minimal. The Red Cross brings together such resources as food, tarps, mosquito nets, cleanup kits, warehouse staff, transportation, media connections, transportation, sheltering, mental health, spiritual care, and many other components. As the deployment of several hundred to these islands proceeded, individual financial assistance was eventually offered for housing repair funds to the many who qualify. Many camped out overnight to be in line to get the money. Prior to departure, we were all told to expect no electricity, no air conditioning, and no hot water. I came prepared for all of that, but it ended up affecting just one of the islands we staffed, in Rota. I spoke to a chaplain who was in Rota for a week. He slept along with four others in one room on cots. They had a generator for just a few hours a day to charge their devices, and they had cold showers. I was comfortable throughout, on Guam initially and then at Saipan, save for the heat and humidity, which we felt as we stopped to check on families to see how they were coping, often in tandem with volunteers who were passing out supplies. One day I was embraced by two women, one who was in tears from her losses and discomfort. Some had had no power over the last 4 months. We saw few power trucks throughout the neighborhoods. We were told both the local government and the power company were in poor financial shape. Through it all, it is clear that islanders in Guam and Saipan were appreciative of our work. In my last few days, I found this quote by Viktor Frankl: "The meaning of life is to give life meaning." This kind of humanitarian work is part of what does that for me. I encourage others to consider volunteering with the Red Cross. I worked with folks from many backgrounds and ages. There is a place for everyone to be involved at the local and even national level. Expenses for travel, lodging, and meals are paid. That again was from David E. Drake, an Iowa psychiatrist.
1: And there are two very short letters to the editor in today's paper. First comes from Barbara Persoon of Pleasantville. "Bucky's coming to Urbandale? How is this good for anyone besides Frank County, who is selling the land? Is this a niche that needs to be filled? No. There is already a Casey's and a Quick Star at that interstate exit. Why would anyone need over 100 fueling stations for only smaller vehicles? There will also be 74,000 square feet of a not-a-convenience store. Why is it going in for 10 gallons of gas and coming out with $300 worth of stuff a good thing? Finally, Bucky's is not a nice corporation. Everywhere the company goes, it instigates lawsuits against any local business whose logo has an animal, a circle, uses the color red, or has a two-syllable word ending in the E's sound by claiming trademark infringement. If you must cover 20 acres of good arable Iowa farmland with concrete, please find something better suited in size and concept for our state." So that was again from Barbara Persoon of Pleasantville. And the second letter is from Mark Mahoney of Urbandale. "I remember stopping with my middle son on our way for his college visits in Dubuque at the Field of Dreams on a cold March morning. It was us and nobody else as we shivered and ran. Okay, he ran the bases. How long ago was 1996? Now it's just one more place to milk a buck from visitors and pretend that it's still an innocent spot to reminisce about boomer glory days. Sorry, Mr. Springsteen. My wife and I stopped a couple of years ago, and I couldn't believe the changes then, and now it's getting worse. Sorry, Iowa, but at what point do we sell out for the almighty dollar? For memories, now I'll go back to my old school. Thanks, Steely Dan." Again, that from Mark Mahoney of Urbandale.
0: And now we're going to turn to the sports page, and I'll start with sports on TV today. In CFL football at 8 p.m. on CBSSN, we have the BC Lions at Calgary. 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And at 5 p.m. also on the Golf Channel, the LPGA Tour, the Standard Portland Classic first round out of Portland, Oregon. In horse racing at noon on FS2, Saratoga Live out of Saratoga Springs, New York. 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That's taking place in Dyersville, Iowa. At 10 p.m. on MLBN, Milwaukee is at the L.A. Dodgers. That will be joined in progress. The NFL preseason football at 6 p.m. on NFLN/ESPN Unlimited, we have Green Bay at Pittsburgh. 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In men's soccer, this evening at 9:30 p.m. on Apple TV and FS1, we have the Leagues Cup Phase 1, Tijuana at Portland. In tennis, started at 10 a.m. on the Tennis Channel, the Cincinnati Open ATP WTA First Round. At 5 p.m. this evening on the Tennis Channel, the National Bank Open ATP WTA Finals. At 8:30 p.m., again on the Tennis Channel, the Cincinnati Open ATP WTA First Round. In WNBA basketball, this evening at 7 p.m. on Amazon Prime, we have Los Angeles at New York. And following that game at 9 p.m. on Amazon Prime, Washington at Las Vegas. And then we have youth baseball, and all these games are taking place on ESPN. We have at noon the Midwest Region Elimination Bracket, Wisconsin versus the Iowa-Missouri loser. That's taking place in Whitestown, Indiana. At 2 p.m., the Mid-Atlantic Region Elimination Bracket, Delaware versus Washington, D.C., taking place in Bristol, Connecticut. At 4 p.m., the Mountain Region Elimination Bracket, Montana versus Utah, taking place at San Bernardino, California. At 6 p.m., the New England Region Championship, Massachusetts versus Maine, Vermont winner. That's taking place in Bristol, Connecticut. And finally, at 8 p.m., again, these are all on ESPN, we have the Northwest Region Championship, Idaho versus the Oregon, Washington winner. And that's taking place in San Bernardino, California.
1: Five storylines to follow in this year's Field of Dreams Major League Baseball Showdown. This is written by Tommy Birch. As Chicago White Sox star Tim Anderson rounded the bases on August 12, 2021, he looked around at the magnificent setting. Anderson smiled as he watched the fireworks saluting his walk-off home run soar into the sky, fans in the stands rise to their feet, and his teammates sprint to home plate to welcome him, following an exhilarating win over the Yankees in the first Major League Baseball game at the Field of Dreams movie site. "It was crazy," Anderson told the Register in a phone interview. Anderson's shot into the Iowa corn was the perfect ending to a perfect night. It included a back-and-forth battle that began with a touching tribute from actor Kevin Costner and ended with Anderson's two-run shot. A nationally televised audience on Fox relished it all. "That's exactly how you would want it to go," Anderson said. MLB officials' goal? Try to replicate some of the magic from that iconic Iowa evening. They'll get that chance when the Minnesota Twins and Philadelphia Phillies play at the new ballpark near the movie site. The 6:30 p.m. Central Time game will be streamed on Netflix. It's the third MLB game to take place at the site, and the first since the Cubs and Cincinnati Reds took the field in 2022. The first game in 2021 set a high bar for drama. "I think it was a pretty cool scene to pull off the Field of Dreams game," Anderson said. "Now that they're bringing it back, I think it's even cooler just to keep it going." Costner's pregame speech was followed by a memorable game in which the Yankees and White Sox both blasted balls into cornstalks. "I just knew the ball was flying during batting practice," Anderson said. Now new memories can be made. Here are five things to watch when the Twins and Phillies take the field in Dyersville. Will Kevin Costner be involved? Costner is expected to be a part of the game in some capacity. MLB and Netflix executives kept their plans close to the chest this week. His epic walkout in 2021 set the tone for the evening. The following year, Fox leaned into the father-son angle of the movie by having Ken Griffey Jr. and his father, Ken Griffey Sr., play catch on the field before the Reds-Cubs matchup. How will the pregame show go? Major League Baseball announced that more than 25 members of the Baseball Hall of Fame will appear as part of a pregame ceremony. According to MLB, it's the largest gathering of living Hall of Famers at a game since the 2008 All-Star Game at Yankee Stadium, where nearly 50 showed up during the famous ballpark's final season. Who will be in Dyersville and how will they be involved? The pregame show could have a different flow to it, with Netflix streaming the game for the first time after Fox televised the first two games. This is a big game for both teams. The trip to Dyersville is more than a sightseeing venture for the Twins and Phillies. Both teams are battling for spots in the postseason. The Twins have been one of the surprises in the American League and are vying for a spot in the postseason by winning the Central Division or securing a wild card spot. The Phillies have some ground to make up in the National League's East Division, but a wild card spot is well within reach for a team with plenty of star power. How many homers will go into the corn? The park is very hitter-friendly. The Yankees and Sox combined to belt 8 homers during the 2021 game, with Aaron Judge smacking 2. Surprisingly, the Cubs and the Reds did not hit any home runs in the 2022 game. And will the weather cooperate? While there's an 80% chance of rain Thursday in Dyersville, if wet weather forces a postponement, the Twins and Phillies will stay in the area, and the game would be made up the following day. The 21 and 22 games were played under clear skies.
0: And now we'll turn to Dear Abby. Dear Abby, I have been widowed for 7 years. My husband served in the Air Force in Saigon during the conflict in Vietnam. We met and married shortly after he returned from his hitch overseas. We had 2 daughters together. Recently, my older daughter was notified through social media that she has a half-sister, Liba, from a woman her father knew in Vietnam. They agreed to meet this weekend for lunch. My daughter asked if I would accompany her to this meeting. I told her that while I had no qualms about finding out he had a child with another woman, I didn't see any point in my being there to meet her, and I would feel uncomfortable in the situation. Am I wrong for not going with my daughters to this luncheon? That's signed, Unrelated in South Carolina. And Abby says, Dear Unrelated, although you feel no connection to your late husband's love child, Liba is related to your daughters. If they choose to develop a relationship with their half-sister, you cannot ignore her existence forever. Your daughters may be asking for your support. If you decide to go, do it for them. And a second letter, Dear Abby, my son and his partner have lived together for more than 10 years. During this time, his partner's parents and sister have visited my state numerous times. They have stayed at my lake house, in my condo, and another home I own. Yet in all this time, I have never met them, and I have tried to. Only once did I receive a thank you note on my mantle at one of my homes. When they come into town, it's almost like they deliberately avoid meeting me. Is this something I should address with my son and his partner? That letter was from Used in the Midwest. And Abby says, Dear Used, should you address this with your son and his partner? Of course you should. In fact, you should have done it the first time you were asked to let these people live in one of your dwellings. Do you really want to continue having strangers vacation in your homes? Because that's what they have chosen to make themselves. It may be time to roll up the welcome mat.
1: And there's one last letter. Dear Abby, I have a daughter, Imogene, who has been married to her narcissistic and controlling wife, Brianna, for 20 years. Imogene's relationships with me, my husband, and her sister have been entirely dictated by Brianna. We're not allowed in her house, and her calls are made from the car. Two attempts at divorce by Imogene were unsuccessful. Imogene appears to be willing to accept verbal abuse and non-negotiable demands from her wife, interpreting the control as caring behavior. This cult-like existence has resulted in resentment and disappointment. I'm at a loss as to how to help my daughter extricate herself from a life of dysfunction. Signed, Worried Mom. Abby writes, Dear Mom, your daughter will not leave Brianna until she's ready, but that doesn't mean you should give up. Avoid criticizing Brianna directly, but continue to ask Imogene how Brianna's controlling actions make her feel. Getting her to think along these lines may lead her in the right direction.
0: And that brings us to the end of the Des Moines Register for today. I'm Teresa Whitaker, and my partner at the microphone has been Rachel Mithelman. Earlier, you heard from Linda Lundgren and Twyla Glenn. 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

Hello, everyone, and welcome to this week's edition of the Iowa Hour. I'm your reader, Jim Hoffman. We're going to start in the Iowa History Journal, July-August edition. This article written by Tim Harwood, and it's entitled State Fair. With the Iowa State Fair going on this month, this article seemed rather appropriate to read. From the novel to film to Broadway and beyond, Phil Stong's story lives on in our popular culture. Before Blue Boy, award-winning Pickles, or the overnight drive to Des Moines, there was Abel Frake's cigar. It was hardly a fine cigar, and although Abel knew no more about a cigar than any other smoker in Brunswick, he felt instinctively that it was good. The farmer and head of the Frake family had spent a few cents more than on his typical nickel cigar. It was the small indulgence of a man about to achieve his life's ambition. Novelist and Iowa native Phil Stong devoted the first three paragraphs of his popular State Fair novel to that cigar. The words he wrote in 1931 put Stong on the cusp of his own defining achievement by early 1932. The novel about Iowa's annual summer festival would be the biggest success of his writing career, a bestseller which was the basis for three full-length movies, a Broadway musical, and other retellings for decades. I think Iowans, or people that aren't from Iowa, can read it and get a feel for what makes Iowa, Iowa, said Grant Tracy, editor for the New North American Review and English professor at the University of Northern Iowa. Meanwhile, the University of Iowa Press has offered a reprint of the novel since 1996 and recently updated the cover artwork. State Fair made sense for us to bring on because of its popularity and the ties to Iowa, said University of Iowa Press Associate Director Allison Means. And as part of our mission to keep literature of historical relevancy to the Midwest, this was one of those perfect fits. Stong was 33 years old when State Fair reached the public in May 1932. For more than a decade, he had been unsuccessfully sending manuscripts to publishers. Regarding one project that was not published and circulated between acquisition editors, Stong wrote, "It had as many adventures as any one novel is entitled to." When State Fair was printed, newspapers noted it was Stong's lucky 13th book after a dozen others had been rejected. The persistent author was born in the unincorporated Van Buren County community of Pittsburgh near Keosauqua on January 27, 1899. Although his father operated a local general store, Stong had early exposure to farm life. He noted decades later, this correspondent and two horses took care of about 30 acres of corn, some hay, potatoes, and pickles in 1915. He already wanted to be a writer before arriving at Drake University, where he worked on the student paper. His column was known as Filler, a pan on his first name. Stong had several jobs while he was a student. Milkman, police beat writer for the Des Moines Tribune, and laborer for $2.65 per day. It set the precedent for the next decade when he worked for an array of employers, often holding several positions simultaneously. After graduation, Stong also routinely moved to new places, as cosmopolitan as New York and as rustic as Minnesota's Iron Range and Kansas oil country. In early 1925, he was back in Des Moines, where he met Virginia Swain
as they both worked for the Des Moines Register. They were married and relocated to the East Coast before the year ended. By 1931, Stong had spent time with the Associated Press and working in public relations. He was managing an advertising agency account for Consolidated Cigar, perhaps the inspiration for the opening sentences of State Fair, when he started a new novel that July. I've done 10,000 words on it in 3 days, and I get more enthusiastic every day, Stong wrote in a letter home, adding with caution, I always write 10,000 swell words.

but insecure about her entry into the pickle competition. The Frake children are in their late teens. Neither Margie's boyfriend nor Wayne's girlfriend can make the trip, and in truth, both Margie and Wayne are frustrated with their relationships that seem uninspiring. Though they are tempted by new love interests at the fair, ultimately they return to their old relationships and the comforts of farm life. This is fair week, and everybody is going to enjoy it if I have to follow them with a shotgun, Mother Frake warns. While pigs and pickles are important to State Fair, the real story is about Margie meeting well-traveled Register reporter Pat Gilbert on the Midway roller coaster, and Wayne falling for Emily, who hadn't had any mother to tell her that her dress concealed practically none of her seductive anatomy. She traveled with her father to horse shows all her life. When they go to the State Fair, there seems to be a lot of abundance with the food and people having fun, going on roller coaster rides and Ferris wheels, said Tracy about the book penned during the Great Depression and set in 1928. It's not like reading The Grapes of Wrath. Stone's story was timely. Before finishing the first draft, his agent brought the author serendipitous news that lighter themes were in demand. Although it was still rejected by several publishers, the Century Company of Philadelphia signed on to the project in November 1931. There was more good news the following January when the Literary Guild decided to make State Fair the book it would send to its club members in May 1932. Conservatively, Stone estimated he would make at least $10,000 from rights and royalties. Discerningly, he portrays these people that are his own, wrote one early reviewer days after the book was released, adding the story's smooth workmanship belies the fact that it is a first novel. However, no author receives universal praise. Some Iowa readers took exception to elements of the coming-of-age narrative. Stone was aware of this when he wrote home in June. I understand that the Register is getting letters accusing me of corrupting the youth. The youth must have changed and improved considerably since I was in that part of the country. There are people, clearly, who are still interested in this book, said Means about the 21st century audience for State Fair. Means said it generates sales of at least a few dozen new copies each year, particularly around the time of the Iowa State Fair each August. Within weeks of original publication, at least four movie studios were interested in rights to the novel. Fox Films made the winning $15,000 bid and also gave Stone a three-month contract to work on the film's script. He put a portion of this dramatic windfall toward buying back his family's pioneer farm in Van Buren County. Several other films were based on the subsequent Stone novels, including Stranger's Return, which was made into a movie starring Lionel Barrymore. Although none of those movies or books achieved the same heights as State Fair. Will Rogers was cast to play Abel Frake in the film adaptation of the book in 1933. The renowned vaudevillian newspaper columnist and syndicated radio personality was an obvious choice for a folksy yet wise father figure. He played opposite an authentic Tama County hog acquired when the film crew was on site for the 1932 Iowa State Fair. The actor and the animal had a rapport, despite the unpredictability of adult boars. I passed Blue Boy's pen, and there he was. Blue Boy was asleep, and so was Will, sound asleep, using Blue Boy for a pillow, said film director Henry King in an interview years later.

Rogers would slap him on the back and rub him and sit on him. He had absolutely no fear of animals. The 1933 film also starred Janet Gaynor as Margie. Gaynor had been the very first Best Actress Academy Award winner in 1929. She was paired with future Oscar Award nominee Lou Ayers as Pat Gilbert. Ayers would become better known later that decade for his recurring role as Dr. Kildare in movies and on radio. Several elements were added or changed for the screen version. Emily, Wayne's love interest, became an aerial acrobat. Brandy spiked mincemeat supplanted pickles as Melissa Frake's most important food contest submission. The movie starts and ends by employing a roadside State Fair billboard as the title card, a device which would be reused in subsequent versions. Blue Boy's storyline took on more importance and drama, even an enhanced romantic element as he fights for the attention of a sow named Esmeralda. Rushed to theaters on February 10, 1933, the movie was a Best Picture nominee, but lost the Oscar to another Fox production, Cavalcade. In 1943, Fox, by this time 20th Century Fox, was ready to start a remake. Richard Rodgers and Oscar Hammerstein were given this story after the success of their unparalleled Broadway hit, Oklahoma. Unlike many Rodgers and Hammerstein projects, State Fair was a screen success decades beforehand and was the only musical of theirs written specifically for film when it debuted in Technicolor on August 29, 1945. "It Might As Well Be Spring" was the most renowned song from this collaboration, sung during the opening minutes of the movie by Gene Crane as Margie. The wistful tune won the 1945 Academy Award for Best Song. The musical also introduced memorable numbers: "Our State Fair," "It's a Grand Night for Singing," and "That's for Me." As a musical, State Fair required a lyrical cast, including Crane, who was coming to prominence at Fox. Recording turned movie star Dick Hames and Vivian Blaine, later the long-suffering fiancé of Nathan Detroit on both stage and screen in Guys and Dolls, were practical choices as Wayne and Emily. The exception was Dana Andrews as Pat Gilbert. The steely actor was just coming off one of his best-known roles as a stoic detective dealing with socialite suspects in the 1944 film Laura. Many story alterations from the 1933 version were retained, and the plot moves faster to make room for music. Emily's character is updated as a big band vocalist, and Wayne's heretofore unknown glee club experience opened opportunities for duets. McGee, the song plugger, Frank McHugh, is also an instrumental addition, helping to advance both the updated storyline and create a premise for the song, "Isn't It Kind of Fun?" 66 Iowa Theaters premiered the movie in the last days of August 1945, weeks after World War II ended. The war-weary audience was ready for a Technicolor production, one local paper called as great a musical as ever sang its way to the screen. In the wake of the second movie, State Fair was also adapted for national radio at least eight times between 1946 and 1953. Some versions, like the 1946 Lux Radio Theater broadcast, were musicals. Crane, Hames, and Blaine each reprised their roles in that performance. Others, like a 1950 edition starring June Lockhart and Van Heflin, were more straightforward retellings.
closer to the 1933 film. Stong also re-examined some of his characters on paper in a 1953 sequel, Return in August. It was among his last full-length novels in a career that netted more than 40 published books, including children's books and narrative nonfiction. I would say there's more celebration of Iowa in the 1950s book, said Tracy. Part of that is because of the way he sets up the narrative. You have a newbie in the story, and the newbie has to have things explained, so it's a great way to give exposition. Gold in Them Hills, being an irreverent history of the great 1849 gold rush, published in 1957, would be Stong's last book. He died of a heart attack on April 26, 1957, at his Connecticut home. He is buried at Oak Lawn Cemetery in Keosauqua. By the early 1960s, Fox was ready to return to State Fair, if not to Iowa. Movie executives claimed the new production was relocated to Dallas because the State Fair of Texas aligned better with the production timeline. Another explanation is competition. In 1957, The Music Man became the most popular musical about Iowa. The 1962 Warner Brothers Music Man movie was in production as Fox was at work on its third film adaptation of State Fair. Ultimately, Iowa references were omitted from the 1962's retread. The Frakes sing about Dallas as they drive past the Cotton Bowl in a convertible. Pat Boone becomes a hot-headed race car-driving Wayne, and Bobby Darin's Jerry Dundee is an out-of-his-element television reporter covering all aspects of the fair. A young Ann Margaret, 1 month shy of her 21st birthday when the film was released on March 9, 1962, portrayed Emily Porter. The 1962 remake, however, was a box office bomb. As one critic noted more than a decade later, I am told there's been more than one movie called State Fair, but the one everybody seems to remember was A Loser featuring Pat Boone. On May 14, 1970, a made-for-television version starring Vera Miles aired on CBS. Back in Iowa, the Frakes were rechristened the Bryants and drew comparison to the Waltons. Aspirations to turn State Fair into a regular network program went unrealized after the pilot aired in 1976. Into the 1990s, State Fair had not been performed as a live theater musical. Work on the stage version, which followed the Frakes during their three-day excursion at the fair, this time in 1946, was underway by the beginning of the decade and tested for audiences as early as 1992. In August 1995, it was ready for an Iowa run. Almost exactly 50 years after the Gene Crane, Dana Andrews picture. Crowds at the Des Moines Civic Center watched during a 10-day engagement as producers, cast, and crew aspired to finish the tour in New York. Doubts about that outcome crept in by early 1996 when the show had trouble finding a suitable venue. Eventually, State Fair landed at the Music Box Theater with less than half the seating capacity of Des Moines Civic Center and opened March 27th for a three-month run of 110 performances. The show drew a degree of infamy when producers sued organizers of the Tony Awards. Only four of the musical's 15 songs were deemed eligible for consideration in the Best Original Score category. The legal case to overturn that decision was dismissed. Even with a full complement of songs, it's hard to imagine State Fair displacing Rent as Best Musical or Best Score in 1996.
story, which had been contemporary and daring as a 1932 novel, was nostalgic at best by 1996. There was an audience for the show, but not a New York audience. The new version of State Fair has proven to be a well-loved success all over the country. The only place it was less than a success was Broadway, wrote a reviewer in 1998 during the show's years-long post-New York tour. Although some of the State Fair reincarnations failed to gain traction, Tracy is still enthusiastic about the original source material. It's got the idea of romance, but not the cornball kind of romance. I mean, I love the Hallmark movies, but I like this because it took a different approach. And it felt right when it got to the end of the book, he said. Means is also bullish about the novel's ability to stand on its own in the 21st century. I think a lot of readers love to see those adaptations, right? The play and the movie and all the other things. But as publishers, we just love books. We want the book out there. So to be able to be a part of the journey and to keep that alive is really rewarding, she said. State Fair will turn 95 in 2027. It's not as prestigious as a 100th anniversary, but this birthday could be more significant. Literary works lose copyright protection and enter public domain after 95 years. Beginning in 2028, publishers can reprint any work from 1932 without royalty obligations. Other artists can also freely use the characters and story, opening it to further sequels, film depictions, graphic novels, or other retellings to new audiences. There's a distinct chance the Frake family hasn't made their last trip to the State Fair. Folks, we're going to stay in the Iowa History Journal for one more article. This article is entitled, In Youth We Learn, Lessons Learned in a Soybean Field. This written by Arvid Huseman, who is a regular contributor to the Iowa History Journal. Back in the 1960s, many rural and small-town Iowa teenagers earned money each summer by pulling and chopping weeds from soybean fields. Bean walking, or walking beans, we called it, and it was good work. For many of us, farmers were our first employers. We earned money to put gasoline in our cars for a Saturday evening scooping the loop, to cover the costs of a good time at the county fair, as well as for clothing, back to school needs, and all the other expenses of life as a teenager. Chemical weed killers have made bean walking a thing of the past, but I often look back on the task as a great learning experience. Here are just a few of the lessons I learned as a teenager walking beans. Number one, you must always be alert. If you failed to pay attention or chatted too much with other crew members, you might miss a weed or a volunteer corn plant. Having to go back to finish off a missed weed puts you behind everyone else. Number two, good tools are important. A pair of durable gloves and a sharp corn knife or hoe was essential to do a good job. Hydration is critical in summer heat, number three. A few swigs of water from an insulated jug every round was essential. Often that was a common jug passed around for everyone to take a gulp. I am not aware of any diseases spread by the water jug. You knew how much water a body lost in the summer heat when you realized you had been working for a few hours and still didn't have to, you know, go. Number four, too much ice-cold liquid in the summer heat is not a good thing. Some of the worst stomach cramps I can remember were endured on a farm field in a blistering hot day. In that case, it was too much ice-cold lemonade. Number five, if female crew members are wearing short shorts
and Haldertops, male members of the crew, may choose to tag behind said females by a few yards. To the better-mannered reader, this behavior may seem uncouth, but most teenage boys have not yet amassed much couth. 6. Treating workers fairly pays dividends. Farmers who treated their young bean-walking crews well seldom had problems getting help. Those were the farmers who provided an occasional break and an ample supply of water. Depending on the work hours, they might also provide a mid-morning or mid-afternoon snack, and in some cases, a noon meal. And of course, they rounded up when calculating pay. 7, workers have rights too. An area farmer came to town in his pickup truck one morning to round up a bunch of us kids to help weed his soybeans. When we asked if he preferred we use hoes or corn knives, he said he had everything we needed. Upon arrival at the farm, we discovered that his idea of everything we needed was a pair of bare hands. Assuming he would not provide a hoe or knife, most of us foolishly had not brought gloves. Pulling weeds by hand isn't that bad until you hit a thistle patch. This guy had big thistle patches and expected us to pull them barehanded. Later in the morning, while the farmer took a break in his house after leaving us at a farm water hydrant, my friend Jim and I convinced the younger crew members that when the farmer took us back to town for noon lunch, we correctly assumed we weren't going to be fed on the farm, we would refuse to return in the afternoon. We did, and the farmer was furious. The farmer ate lunch that day at the local cafe, where he told everyone there how lazy Jim and I were. Talk spreads fast in a town of 225 folks. I'll bet he found a hoe to get rid of his thistles. 8, farm cooking is good cooking. If the bean walking project went over the noon hour, a meal would often be provided. Some farm women, whose families had grown up and left home, seemed happy to prepare a big meal for a bunch of hungry teenagers. I was happy to make them happy. Real mashed potatoes and gravy, green beans fresh from the garden, pork roast, apple pie. Driving along country roads this time of year, I often think back to the lessons I learned in soybean fields back in the 1960s. In youth we learn, wrote Baroness Marie von Ebner-Eschenbach. In age we understand. I learned and now I understand. And now I feel a little guilty about lesson 5. Let me remind you, you are listening to the Iowa Hour on IRIS, the Iowa Radio Reading Information Service for the Blind. All material heard on IRIS is intended solely for the use of the blind and print disabled. I'm your reader, Jim Hoffman. If you have any comments on this or any other IRIS program, give us a call at 515-243-6833. We would love to hear from you. Well, now it's time for a little Iowa trivia. Got a couple questions that are kind of interesting this week. What was the state theme that Governor Robert Ray adopted in 1970? Think about that a second. And the other question, from what three nationalities do the majority of Iowans have ancestral roots? And so the answer for that first one, Governor Robert Ray adopted in 1970 the theme for Iowa, Iowa, a place to grow. I'll bet some of you remember that. And the three nationalities that the majority of Iowans have ancestral roots, it's German, English, and Irish. How about that? How about a little Iowa history article? This article comes from the Iowa Source magazine, the July edition, written by Roy R. Behrens. It's entitled Heads and Tails.
In 1897, the writer Edna Ferber and her family moved from Ottumwa, Iowa, to Appleton, Wisconsin, where she finished high school. After graduation, she worked as a reporter for the local newspaper, where she was assigned to interview the magician Harry Houdini, who had grown up in Appleton. Houdini was elusive, but she finally succeeded in speaking to him while the two stood on the street in front of a drugstore next to a gum and candy machine. During the interview, Ferber recalled the two chatted affably while Houdini leaned against the candy machine. When they finished talking, he dropped a cold metal object into Ferber's hand. "There's the padlock to the candy machine," he said. "Better give it to the drugstore man. Someday, someone will steal all his chewing gum." Ferber was wowed. As she later recalled, "I hadn't seen so much as a movement of his fingers." Houdini had been born in Hungary, but ended up in Appleton because his father was the rabbi there. As a stage performer, he adopted his professional name in tribute to Robert Houdin, the famous French magician. As his reputation grew, Houdini became well acquainted with other prominent magicians, one of whom had also grown up in the Midwest, in the state of Iowa. That magician was Tommy Downs, whom Houdini initially met in 1893 at the Chicago World's Fair, or, as his name appears on posters, T. Nelson Downs, the so-called King of Coins. Even his gravestone describes him as that. Tommy Downs' hometown is Marshalltown, a city whose other claim to celebrity is that it is the birthplace of the film actress Jean Seberg, who at age 18 was chosen to star in the film St. Joan. If you visit the town today, it is imperative to tour the Marshall County Historical Society at the corner of 5th and West Main. There they have a cache of collectibles that pertain to T. Nelson Downs, notably including a strangely elaborate rocking chair, Italian from Victorian times, which museum guides refer to as Houdini's wife's rocking chair. While the origin of that title is unclear, it is said that Houdini's widow, Wilhelmina, known as Bess, whenever she came to visit Downs, insisted on having first choice of that chair. Downs' fascination with sleight of hand began at age 12 when he first saw a magician perform. 4 years later, he was hired as a night shift clerk and telegrapher at the local railway station. When idle at the telegraph key, he practiced magic using coins and cards. Otherwise, when things were slow, he strolled out to the waiting room and demonstrated his sleight of hand to those who were waiting for trains. On one occasion, among the passengers who watched his tricks was Fred Stone of the Stone Brothers, a circus acrobat and actor who would later play the Scarecrow in the 1902 stage version of The Wizard of Oz. More than a dozen years later, by which time Downs was famous, Stone was performing in London when someone told him he should see an amazing coin magician at the London Palace Theater. "Well, however good this guy is," Stone replied, "he surely can't be better than a young man I saw years ago at a train station in Marshalltown, Iowa." And yes, it turned out that both performers were Tommy Downs. It was Downs's astonishing skill at coin manipulation that obviously earned him the label of the undisputed King of Coins. Among his best-known coin routines was the Miser's Dream. In that act, as described by another magician, coin after coin was picked out of the air from various parts of the performer's body,
from the whiskers of some spectator, from a lady's coat, or they might fall in a shower when someone sneezed. At the peak of his career, he could palm as many as 60 coins. Not only did he perform at the Palace Theatre in London one time for 26 consecutive weeks, but he was so popular and well-known that he ended up performing on an all-but-continuous schedule from 1899 through 1912 on the world's most sought-after stages, not just in New York and London, but also at the Folies Bergère in Paris and the Winter Garden in Berlin. He performed for royalty as well, including Queen Victoria and her son, the Prince of Wales, who would later become king. In 1912, at age 42, having earned what today is equivalent to more than $1 million, Downes retired from the stage and returned to live in Marshalltown. But he did not retire completely. He bought a theater on Main Street where he sometimes performed and opened a combined stage and motion picture theater in the same area. He also sold magic equipment by mail order, as well as the books he had written, and continued to participate in the Society of American Magicians. But his efforts were eventually slowed by the effects of an illness that started around 1935, some say diabetes, and of course by the business disasters that came with the Depression. As Carl Johnson aptly wrote in The Magician and the Card Sharp, Tommy Downes had dazzled thousands around the world with his miser's dream, pulling a seemingly endless supply of coins out of the air. But now in the Depression, audiences were longing for pennies from heaven. Downes was retired, and friends were sending him postage stamps in their letters to be sure he could afford to write back. His health was worsened by a stroke. He died in 1938 and was buried in Riverside Cemetery in Marshalltown, where some people leave coins on his tombstone. I must share one additional note about Tommy Downes' connection in Iowa. He married twice, first in 1890, but his wife died following childbirth in 1895, and he remarried 10 years later. What is especially interesting is that his first wife was a woman from Marshalltown named Nellie Stone. She was the daughter of a Canadian immigrant and restaurant owner named Esben Weed Stone. Stone and his family had founded Stone's Restaurant, a nationally known Marshalltown dining place, a literal family restaurant which, while I was growing up, was located under the 3rd Street Viaduct. One of its specialties was Mile High Lemon Chiffon Pie. It was featured in Life, Saturday Evening Post, and the National Geographic, and was praised by cookbook guru Duncan Hines. Its location was somewhat out of the way. With no GPS back then, travelers on the Lincoln Highway were told they could find it under the viaduct by the Vinegar Works. All right, we just received the latest issue, the summer issue of Iowa Outdoors Magazine. So we're going to go to that magazine and look at an article, An Atlas of Night Fire, Project Firefly Atlas. Rediscover the nighttime joys of youth by taking part in firefly monitoring. Choose to share observations or volunteer for full seasonal surveys on your own. You'll help researchers gain valuable data. It's all under a project called Firefly Atlas. 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This story was written by Stephanie Shepherd. What's more evocative of a beautiful summer night outside than the twinkle and flash of fireflies?
Most of us have seen, marveled, enjoyed, and maybe even caught them to briefly admire in a jar. For many people, fireflies keep special memories alive, strengthening our ties to the people and places we love. As if that weren't enough, they also play important ecological roles in grasslands, wetlands, forests, and gardens, and can be indicators of healthy soil, said Xerxes Society firefly conservation biologist Richard Joyce. But most people are a little dim, pun intended, about knowledge of lightning bugs that make our summer evenings magical and cozy. For example, most know the adult form of the firefly, which lights up our backyard. But did you know some fireflies don't light up? Or that they can spend 1 to 2 years in the larval life stage, far longer than the few weeks they live as adults? That females often signal from the ground and in some species cannot even fly. If you did know these things, that's wonderful. For the rest of us, here is a crash course in fireflies. Fireflies are beetles and have a complete life cycle with 4 life stages: egg, larva, pupa, and finally the adult phase we all easily recognize. The longest life stage is as larvae, often referred to as glowworms. And yes, most larvae do light up. Larvae live primarily in the leaf litter or in soil and are predators that consume slugs, snails, and other insects or earthworms. Larvae are segmented with an armored appearance, similar to a tiny armadillo. As adults, airborne light displays are mostly put on by males, used to signal to any females in the area. Females usually reply from a stationary position, often from the ground or from within vegetation. This is why some female species are flightless. But not all fireflies fly at night or use lights. In Iowa, there are at least 3 day-flying firefly species that produce chemical pheromones to find mates versus light flashes. Most fireflies seem to like moisture, with several species occurring in wetland habitats. Early wet springs after a mild winter can lead to a good mating season in the summer. There are roughly 178 known species of firefly in the United States, and Iowa has 17 known species, mostly from historical records, and this is likely not a complete list. Fireflies' population face numerous threats, from artificial nighttime lighting, pesticides, habitat loss, and a changing environment. Paying attention to these small, flashing insects has many rewards. When you pay closer attention to fireflies, one of the rewards is an appreciation for their diversity. A healthy habitat in Iowa might have 6 species, each blinking a luminous love song like different instruments in a band. Community scientists have a vital role to play in understanding firefly species and how to best conserve their populations, Joyce says. There is so much more to learn about fireflies. Community scientists can help increase our knowledge. The Xerxes Society coordinates a project that teaches about fireflies and enables Iowans to get involved in conservation by filling in knowledge gaps used by researchers at the national and state level. This project is called the Firefly Atlas. The Xerxes Society is a nonprofit organization with a mission to conserve insects. The nationwide Bumblebee Atlas was launched in Iowa several years ago, thanks to Xerxes Society's efforts.
Xerxes also coordinates a National Firefly Atlas, and interested Iowa Outdoors readers can help. The Iowa DNR and Xerxes Society wishes to learn more about fireflies here, so we encourage curious Iowans to get involved. First, visit fireflyatlas.org to learn more. Here you can explore species and locations observed in Iowa and nationally learn of firefly life history, status, and conservation, flash patterns by species, photography tips, field guides, and identification keys, conservation, guidance, community science, and much more. You'll also find training videos, survey data sheets, and learn of other ways to help. Register a free account to either simply record your own observations and sightings of fireflies or learn how to embark on a more formal survey as a great rewarding pastime while contributing to science. Surveys may be best done by a pair or more of adventurous people because you'll collect data at night in a natural area. To conduct surveys, participants record flash patterns of individual fireflies before catching them in a net to document with a photo before releasing them. To simplify and focus Iowa efforts, we encourage firefly fanatics to focus on three species of firefly: Pyractomyina borealis, also known as the spring treetop flasher firefly. There are sparse records in Iowa. This early flying species, April and May, is found near field edges along deciduous or mixed woodlands, likely statewide. Pyractomyina angulate or candle firefly. There are only a few recorded sightings in Iowa, and when found, they are usually in small numbers. It has a relatively easy flash pattern to identify. Found June and July in forests and woodlands, usually in proximity to creeks or marshes, likely statewide. Photinus punctulatus, also known as the punctate firefly, has a distribution range limited to the central United States, from Iowa to Texas. Iowa is the northernmost state in its range, and it is Iowa's only known species with flightless females. Search and observe meadows and grassy areas, even lawns. They may be more abundant in the southern half of the state, but have been found as far north as Cedar Rapids and could be statewide. The more magazine readers that keep an eye out, the better. Perhaps the range is larger than known. This species flight peaks in June, but is also active in May. They begin displaying 30 minutes post-sunset. Even incidental sightings and photos of these species are helpful, and those can be reported through the free iNaturalist app for smartphones. If you don't have this free, powerful app previously featured in Iowa Outdoors, get it. It quickly helps you identify biodiversity in your backyard or worldwide from plants, trees, birds, flowers, marine life, insects, fungi, fish, reptiles, amphibians, and more. Joyce encourages people to conduct surveys in a variety of habitats to document rarer species. While some firefly species in Iowa are common and widespread, others have only been documented a handful of times in the state and may depend on particular habitat types, like wetlands or forest, he says. Aspiring Firefly Atlas participants have several ways to approach the survey. One, learning how to find and survey any and all species in the state. Two, start by focusing on the three species mentioned above
or 3, keeping an eye out during your regular activities, documenting and reporting any new fireflies you see on iNaturalist. All these actions have value and are appreciated. Let me share some short little articles in the Iowa Outdoors entitled Outdoor Skills. And this first one is Reduce the Costly Burn. With high gasoline prices, save fuel on the way to your favorite outdoor spots with these tips. Air drag is often the single largest factor affecting fuel consumption. The faster you drive, the worse it gets, as drag increases exponentially with speed. Driving twice as fast quadruples drag, and the power required to overcome that resistance increases by a factor of 8. At higher speeds, you're paying to overcome added air resistance by burning more fuel and money. According to Kelley Blue Book, slowing down even 5 to 10 mile an hour can have a 7 to 14% fuel economy benefit, which can add up quickly. Proper tire inflation also helps your mile per gallon by reducing rolling resistance. Correct tire pressure for your vehicle are found on a sticker on the driver's side door pillar. Correct pressure also extends tire life. And this article, Native or Euro Wasp. The European paper wasp has spread rapidly since it was first spotted near Boston in 1978. European paper wasps are very similar to our native northern paper wasps in appearance and habits. The surest way to distinguish between them, European paper wasps have yellow antennae, native paper wasps have brown. Native paper wasps are considered beneficial as they feed on insects that harm many garden plants and are also pollinators. Fortunately, paper wasps are not very aggressive. Paper wasps are fond of making their nest under eaves and gutters, but will not defend a nest unless it is directly attacked. They are less aggressive than hornets or yellow jackets. It is best to leave nests alone if not in the way, such as above a door. The European paper wasps are out competing our native paper wasp and are also fond of monarch butterfly larvae. We've got just a little time left. Here's an article on Treyer's Winding Stairs. E.E. Taylor, founder of the Treyer Star Clipper, wanted a little more room in his 18-foot-wide newspaper office. So in 1894, he decided to move his building stairs out onto the street, like some sort of trading spaces decorating nightmare. Taylor had a spiral staircase attached to the Second Street facade and opened a door on the second floor. Anyone wanting to visit the paper had to climb its 23 steps. If it was snowing or raining, too bad. Then in 1916, Treyer decided to widen its downtown sidewalks. Rather than scrap his unique entryway, Treyer just moved the staircase out to the new curb and built a catwalk connecting the upper door to the top step. The structure looked like a little wacky, but it served its purpose. Today, the winding stairs are listed on the National Register of Historic Places, and the folks of Treyer throw a winding stairs festival on the third weekend in August each year. To end things today, I found a little poem that you might enjoy. The other day, upon the stair, I met a man who wasn't there. He wasn't there again today. I wish to hell he'd go away. And that brings us to the end of this week's edition
of the Iowa Hour. I've been your reader, Jim Hoffman. Thanks for sharing your time with IRIS, the Iowa Radio Reading Information Service for the Blind.

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7: Mommy, I'll get it.
4: Oh, I'll be right there.
5: Me too.

0: presenting for the first time in radio the amazing interplanetary adventures of Flash Gordon and Dale Arden. These thrilling adventures come to you as they are pictured each Sunday in the Comic Weekly, the world's greatest pictorial supplement of humor and adventure. The Comic Weekly, now printed in 32 tabloid-sized pages, each page in full four colors, is distributed everywhere as a part of your Hearst Sunday newspaper. Racing high above the earth, comfortably seated in a Flash Gordon, internationally famous athlete, looks admiringly across the aisle at Dale Arden. And the both are intent on the terrible destruction which for many months has been approaching the earth with terrific speed. The new planet hurtling through space directly in the path of the earth. Suddenly there's a violent jar. The plane lurches into a spinning nosedive. Flash Gordon carries him across the aisle to the frightened girl. He gathers her in his arms and leaps free of the falling plane. And pulling the ripcord of his parachute, glides to earth.
1: Proof is frightened, Dale. The plane has crashed. We're safe.
2: Yes.
1: Hold fast. We're landing now.
2: Careful.
1: See? There. Dale?
2: Yes.
1: Good, good.
2: Oh, look, Flash. There's a round steel tower. Where can we be?
1: Why, that's the laboratory of the great scientist, Dr. Hans Barkov. Plane's coming this way. I'll call him to help us. I hope you'll pardon us for breaking in on you so unceremoniously, Doctor, but you see, we had to bail out.
3: I know you for what you are. Spies. Come to me, but I have the answer to that. Come with me.
1: Put that gun away, Professor Doc.
4: The man is mad, Dale. We'll have to humor him.
1: All right, Professor. All right. We'll come with you.
3: Ladder into this tower.
1: All right. All right.
3: There now. We are in my rocket ship. And in 10 seconds, the way to the new planet. We will all die. Die for...

0: But that's it, isn't it? This rocket ship is rushing away from the Earth with the speed of light. Right into the path of the new planet.
1: Hold tight, Dale. We'll escape somewhere.
2: To the new planet. To the new planet. We three will save the Earth.
1: Dr. Zarka, the still time to bring your path of the new planet.
3: No. What will you gain for science if we're all killed in the crash?
2: I know who you are, Flash Gordon. Your terrain strength will not save you. Only my mind, the mind of Zarkov, his scientist, can save you. Can save any human soul upon the Earth.
0: Be careful, Flash. He's reaching for the controls.
1: Stand aside, Dr. Zarkov.
2: Feel it. The gravitation pull of the new planet. We crash in 5 seconds.

The rocket ship hits the planet. Dr. Zarkov and Dale are thrown from the rocket ship unconscious. Flash is thrown clear of the wreckage and lands on his feet uninjured. He rushes to the side of the unconscious girl, picks her up, and starts to carry her toward the distant towers of a city on this weird new planet. Suddenly, strange soldiers armed with ray guns appear, and capturing Dale and Flash, force them to come with them to the throne room of Ming the Merciless, Emperor of Mongol and supreme ruler of the universe.

0: O thou exalted king, majesty of Mungo, supreme ruler of all the peoples of the new planet, thy slave salute thee.
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2: Take your hands off me.
3: I'm no slave. As a free man and an equal.
1: So, Earthman, you are the free man and equal. Throw him to the red monkey man in the arena. With the force of this free man, my equal.
0: There is thy freedom, Earthman. Now you go into the arena to meet the red monkey men of Mungo.
3: Don't worry there. Emperor Ming, I'll show you that I, a free man from the earth, I'm more than a match for your brainless red monkey men. Flash reaches the bottom step leading to the arena. He leaps and swings at the... Then, grasping the falling man beast under the armpit, Flash whirls him around and yells in all directions. Fearing that his monkey men will all be killed, orders his soldiers to destroy the gun. In the midst of the confusion, Princess Aura, the beautiful young daughter of Emperor Ming, calls to Flash.
4: Quick, brave man, this way!
3: My Flash leaps to the royal balcony and joins the gorgeously jeweled princess, who commands the slaves to keep back, while she takes Flash through a secret door and into a passage leading to a private elevator. The two get in, and Aura closes the door and presses the switch.
2: Who are you, beautiful maiden?
4: I am the princess, only daughter of Ming the Merciless.
2: Princess, I owe you my life.
4: You are brave and handsome. You must not die so young. I have never seen anyone like you, Earthman.
2: Where I come from, Princess, there are many stronger men and better looking. But tell me, Princess, where are you taking me?
4: I am taking you to the private landing frames of my own rocket car. There you will be safe. You have arrived, Earthman. Get in this rocket car. No one can harm you here.
2: But, Princess,
4: hurry,
2: I don't...
4: Hurry,
5: but, Princess, how am I to rescue the Earth girl? They are off.
4: That is why you are in my private rocket car, Earthman.
5: Why, what do you mean?
4: They are and shall never be rescued by you.
5: The princess,
4: As for you, Earthman, you shall love me or die.

0: men of Mungo have no human traits, no love, no mercy, no kindness. 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
1: Your Majesty, look into the spatiograph. Our city is being bombarded by the space gyros of the Lion Men.
0: The Lion Men! Order the entire space fleet to the attack!

0: In the terrific battle which takes place between Emperor Ming's space fleet and the gyros of the Lion Men, the attacking... The rocket ship in which Flash Gordon has been held captive is destroyed, and Flash is thrown to the ground unconscious. He opens his eyes to find himself staring up into the great bearded face of Thoon, Prince of the Lion Men. Thoon lets his great sword fall as he sees Flash Gordon's white skin.
1: Who art thou, white-skinned youth? Speak, answer me before I cleave thy white body in pieces. Art thou a new kind of soldier of Ming the Merciless?
2: I am the sworn enemy of that fiend Emperor Ming of Mongo. He has captured a girl who is from the Earth, like myself. I live only to rescue her.
1: An Earthman, thou sayest?
2: Yes.
1: And an enemy of Ming the Merciless.
2: That's right. Tell me, are you friend or enemy?
1: I am Thoon, Prince of the Lion Men, hereditary enemies of the men of Mongo. If thou wilt accept me as thy friend, Earthman, I will gladly join thee against Merciless.
2: Here's my hand on it, then, Prince Thoon.
1: Good. What is thy name, Earthman?
2: I am called Flash Gordon upon the Earth, Your Highness.
1: Call me Thoon, friend, and I will call thee Flash.
2: Friend Thoon, you know how we can gain admittance to the palace that we may rescue Dale Arden?
1: Come. I will show thee a secret way into the palace.
2: Good.
1: The Emperor Ming is away pursuing my gyro fleet. We may be able to rescue the Earth Girl or Ming's

0: Flash Gordon and his powerful newfound friend go first to the space gyro of Prince Soon, and there they gaze intently into the thought projector, in which they not only see Dale Arden the captive, but they also have revealed to them a secret way leading to the throne room of the palace. The secret passage is known as the Tunnel of Terror because of the deadly beasts which lie within its gloomy walls. Flash and his new friend Prince Soon finally find themselves within the palace. A door with great steel bolts stands before them.
1: Prince Soon, this door must lead directly into the center of the palace.
2: For my palace, I should say that beyond this door is the great throne room of the Emperor Ming.
1: All right, then. Here we go. There. All right, Soon. It is the throne.
2: Yes. This great statue before us is the god of death, which stands at the top of the altar step, directly behind the throne of the Emperor.
1: Listen. Oh, what's that?
2: By the great god Tao, with his royal wedding procession, Ming the Merciless, taking another bride.
1: Coming up the altar steps soon. Around the idol.
2: But if around the idol means death, thou must not.
1: Come back. Come back, Frank. Soon. Save yourself. I'm going to the rescue of my earth friend, Dale Arden. He's being forced into a marriage with Ming the Merciless.
2: When Soon of the Lion Men does not save himself at the expense of his friend, if thou must die, I will die fighting with thee.
1: Dale. This way, Dale. Dale. Quiet. Hold out. This way, Dale.
3: Down this passage, Red Maiden. As fast as thou canst run,
1: Quick Soon. They're swarming up your descent. Help me topple the idol over on them. Now. One, two, three.
0: With a grinding crash, the giant idol topples over on the onrushing soldiers of Ming the Merciless, killing those in front and throwing into confusion the whole company. Flash Gordon and Prince Soon, with Dale and Queen, pass into the secret passage beneath the idol. The way becomes steeper. They slip. Oh, down, down, 100 feet.

no more into a whirling underground river. They're swept along down a raging current and over the falls into a lake. With the powerful strokes of the champion swimmer, Flash sets out for the shore, towing Dale by the hair. They reach the shore, and as Flash reaches down to drag Dale to safety, he screams and disappears beneath the calm surface of the lake, clutched in two powerful green, scaly arms. With no thought of his own safety, Flash Gordon dives to Dale's rescue and finds an adventure stranger than any which has gone before. Follow the thrilling adventures of Flash Gordon and Dale Arden each Sunday in your Hearst Sunday newspaper. You will find them graphically portrayed in full-colored pictures in the Comic Weekly. Only in the Comic Weekly can you follow the escapades of the Captain Yammer Kid, those perennial rascals, or thrill to the adventures of King of the Royal Mountain. In the Comic Weekly can you enjoy the good, clean fun of Bringing Up Father, Billy the Toiler, Way Out West, The Little King, or in the language of his hillbilly friends, go clean catawampus over the bodacious goings-on of Barney Google. Your old friend Skippy and all his little pals are waiting for you in the Comic Weekly, along with Pinky, Molly, and Pat, in their great adventure story, Radio Patrol. Then there is Ace Drummond, the Demon Aviator, Johnny Round the World, and many, many others. Be sure you get this big 32-page all-color Comic Weekly supplement with your copy of next Sunday's Hearst newspaper. And don't fail to listen again next week to the continuation of the amazing interplanetary adventures of Flash Gordon and...

0: presenting the amazing interplanetary adventures of Flash Gordon and Dale Arden. These thrilling adventures come to you as they are pictured each Sunday in the Comic Weekly, the world's greatest pictorial supplement of humor and adventure. The Comic Weekly, now printed in 32 tabloid-sized pages, each page in full four colors, is distributed everywhere as an integral part of your Hearst Sunday newspaper. Last week, you may remember, Flash Gordon and Dale Arden saved the Earth from destruction by shooting a rocket at a planet which threatened to collide with it. They became marooned on the planet called Mongo. The Emperor, Ming the Merciless, ordered Flash killed and commanded Dale to marry him. The royal princess, loving Flash, saved him. Soon, Prince of the Lion Men helped Flash prevent Ming from marrying Dale by breaking up the marriage ceremony and escaping underground. Now we continue the story. Flash and Dale are captured by the Shark Men. Princess Aura appears and again saves Flash, who in turn tries to free Dale. But Soon's father, searching for his princely son, captures the princess and Flash. Rather than remain a captive, the proud Aura hurls herself over the cliff, only to be caught by the terrible leaves of a constrictor plant. Comes to her aid.
1: Oh.
2: Don't struggle, Princess Aura. I'll free you.
1: Hurry! The leaves are crushing me.
2: I'll cut them with my sword.
1: Oh, be careful, Flash. The plant may catch you.
2: This devilish plant.
1: Oh, Flash, it caught you too.
2: Yes, I didn't think it could. It's a tough race.
1: What shall we do now?
2: I don't know. Yet?
1: Flash.
2: What is it, Princess? Are you in pain?
1: No. Look down there. A door in the cliff has opened.
2: Yes, heard that. A soldier's coming up. Strange-looking guns. Those your father's men?
1: No, I never saw them before. They must have seen us coming to make us captives.
2: Well, at least they'll get us out of the clutches of this terrible plant.
3: Soldiers! Get that plant and kill it. But don't injure its victims. I want them brought to me alive.
2: Don't be afraid, Princess. Those men will catch you.
3: Ready to catch our men? Now, the other one.
2: Here I come.
1: We're safe on the ground. But what will happen now?
2: Come with the leader of those soldiers.
3: Soldiers, you did that well. Princess Aura.
1: Yes. How do you know me? I do not know you.
3: I know your father.
1: Oh.
3: Oh, what's this? Another white stranger?
4: Yes, Prince Baron.
3: Blindfold him and prepare our other white prisoner for the ordeal of the poisoned daggers.
4: As you command, Prince Baron.
1: What are you going to do with me?
3: Guard. Take the princess to my quarters.
4: As you command, Prince Baron.
3: Here comes our other white prisoner. Perhaps you know him, youth.
2: How can I tell? He's got a hood over his head. I can't see his face.
3: He says he is from the Earth. I suppose you are from there, too?
2: I am.
3: I don't believe you. But no matter. Our hiding place must remain a secret, so both of you must die. Are the white prisoners prepared, guard?
4: They are, Prince Baron. Their left forearms are tied together.
3: And the poison daggers, are they ready?
5: Yes, sir.
3: Good. Now listen, prisoners. I am dipping these two daggers in dragon's blood. The slightest scratch from these blades means certain death. Guard, give these to the prisoners. On the count of three, you will commence fighting. One, two, three.
0: As Prince Baron utters the word, Flash steps back, jerking his mysterious antagonist off balance. He flings aside his dagger. Then he causes his opponent to drop his poison weapon. Picking up the dagger, Flash leading him to his opponent, and as the two whip off their blindfolds and reveal themselves to each other,
2: Flash Gordon, Dr. Zarko!
3: So you do know each other.
2: I should say we do. I'm mighty glad to see you, Doctor. I thought you were dead after our rocket crashed on this planet.
6: I was badly hurt, Flash. These fellows, they picked me up and brought me here. They made me act as their servant. Well, we saved the Earth, didn't we, lad?
2: We certainly did, Doctor. Now, Prince Baron, maybe you'll believe that we are from the Earth. This man was the most brilliant scientist in the world. He was
3: Stop! My admiration for both of you is boundless. I would be honored to have you shake my hand and call me friend.
2: Your friend?
3: Yes.
2: Why, of course. Here's my hand.
6: And mine.
3: Good. Now come to my quarters. My friend, I have invented an electric mole with which I intend to burrow underground into the palace of Ming the Merciless and overthrow his tyrannical government. Are you with me?
6: Certainly.
2: You bet we are. We've got to rescue Dale and Thune from that fiend.
3: Princess Sora, you heard what I planned to do?
1: Yes. Please take me back to my father's palace with you.
3: You? Why, it's because of you that I am a hunted man with a price on my head. You will remain here as my prisoner. Come, my friend. Come.
1: Oh, I will I? God.
3: What is it?
1: What is your name?
3: Rangel, my princess.
1: Rangel. I thought I recognized your face. You fled into exile from my father's guard when you were caught stealing.
3: Yes.
1: Listen, Rangel.
3: Princess.
1: If you will help me warn my father of what those men plan to do, I will make you not only wealthy, but also a duke.
3: For once so lovely, my princess, how could I refuse? Come with me.
0: Unaware of what has happened in the hiding place and racing underground toward the palace of Ming the Merciless and their electric mole, Prince Baron, Dr. Zarkov, and Flash Gordon encounter a fierce Gracco, or armor-plated dragon. Flash climbs out of the mole and gives battle, saving his companions. For this, Prince Baron promises that if they succeed in overthrowing Ming, Flash will be made a prince of Mongo, and anything he desires will be his. Finally, the electric mole breaks through the floor of the central hall of Ming's palace. The door opens and the trio emerge in the metal burrowing machine.
3: Come, my friend. We have arrived.
6: Ah, so we have. What is our next move, Prince Baron?
3: This is the central Ming's palace. You go up those stairs, Dr. Zarkov, and surprise the inner guard.
5: Prince Baron, look.
3: Ming's armored men.
5: He's been betrayed.
3: Yes.
5: But how could the news have reached here before?
6: Let us get our rake on.
3: It's no use, Doctor. The armor of those soldiers is rayproof.
6: Here comes Ming the Merciless. It is High Priest.
5: There. Thank heavens he's all right.
7: Welcome back to my palace, Flash Gordon. And welcome to your companions. Soldiers, lash them to the pillar over there and execute them.
1: Oh, Flash, darling. I love you so much.
5: Dale, my dear. We did our best to save you, but we've been betrayed. I guess they have us now.
1: Let them shoot. They'll kill me, too. And we'll be together forever.
7: Very well, Dale Arden. You can have him in death. Captain, proceed with the execution.
2: Shoot, you yellow dog. We aren't afraid to die.
6: Ready? Aim. Hold your fire.
7: Doggy. What does this mean? If you were not the High Priestess, I would have your tongue torn out for your insolence.
8: I ask you, remember, sire, according to the sacred writ of Hao, even a traitor has the right to choose between the firing squad and the terrible test.
7: True, Doggy. And on second thought, the death would furnish us with greater amusement.
8: Yes, sire. We must abide by the sacred writ. And then, too, I see no reason why the girl should be killed.
7: Captain,
6: sire.
7: Release the prisoners.
6: Yes.
7: They shall undergo the terrible test. First, bring them over to the ship.
6: All right, come on.
7: This is the test of the torture pit. Flash Gordon, you and Baron will stand on each end of the narrow platform and with long whips try to topple each other into the pit, where a surprise will be awaiting you. Check your places.
0: The two mount the platform. Flash ducks as Prince Baron's whip winds over his head, and Flash's whip hits Baron with such force as to knock him off balance and into the pit. Dropping his whip, Flash leaps after him. As he throws the unconscious form of Prince Baron over his shoulder and prepares to climb out, a transparent metal sheet silently slides over the top of the pit, trapping them. At the same time, Flash hears a growl, and looking around, he sees three snarling tigrons. Placing Prince Baron on the floor, Flash turns on the fierce beast. The first one charges. Leaping high in the air, Flash comes down on the tigron's back with a powerful wrench, breaks its neck. Instantly, the other two tigrons leap at each other to fight for the possession of the body. Furiously, the battle rages. Finally, both animals are down, wounded unto death. Then Prince Baron regains consciousness.
3: Where are we?
2: Oh, all right, Prince Baron.
3: Yes.
2: We're in the pit. They trapped us with that transparent metal lid.
3: And you saved us from these beasts. Oh, you are superb, Flash.
2: That was easier than figuring how we're going to get out of here.
5: Look up there. Prince Thun. Just in time. Thun! Roll that metal lid back. Now to the end of the fence. There.
1: He's done.
5: We're free.
9: Come along.
0: Meanwhile, in the Temple of Tao, Ming and Dale are about to be married by Zogi, the high priest.
7: By now, Dale Arden, my saber-toothed tyrants have torn your ear all to pieces.
1: Of course, Flash. He died trying to save me. Nothing.
7: Oh, here comes Zogi to perform the ceremony.
8: Mighty Ming, ruler of Mungo and the universe, does your supreme intelligence take this Earth woman to be your wife and empress of Mungo?
7: I most certainly do.
8: And you, Dale Arden, do you take this just and brilliant man to be your lord and master?
1: I don't care what happens now.
8: As you have accepted each other in matrimony before the great god Tao, I pronounce
10: Wait
8: you...
10: Up.
1: The idol thief!
10: I, Tao, forbid this marriage.
7: It is a trick. Fool! A stone idol cannot talk. Zogi, bring back the statue.
8: At once, sire.
7: Black Gordon!
1: Yes, darling. You told me you were dead.
8: The Earthman and two companions alive.
7: Go, God. Shoot them down. The marriage must go on.
1: Wait.
7: Sire, the sacred writ say you cannot execute a man who has passed the test of the tyrant. Guard, drop your weapons or Tao will curse you all.
8: What?
7: You dare defy me?
8: I only quote the sacred. As high priest, it is my duty to interpret and enforce its dictates.
7: Stop! Give me your sword. Zogi, I will stop your jabbering mouth forever.
1: No! Oh, how awful. He's killed the high priest.
7: Carry the body away, God.
1: Bless me, darling. I thought I had lost you.
5: Never, as long as I have strength in these two arms, a breath of life in my body.
7: Thou forbid me to slay you, eh? Well, Tao and I will both laugh while you rattle slaves in the prison city of the Hawkmen.
4: Death would be more desirable.
7: As for you, Dale Arden, you shall be taught to act like my empress.
0: Doomed to a fate worse than death among the cruel Hawkmen, what terrifying adventures await our friends? 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Don't miss the comic weekly next Sunday. All your friends will be there. Besides Flash Gordon and Dale Arden, you'll find King of the Royal Mounted waiting to thrill you with another chapter in his adventures of the great Northwest. Good old Jiggs and Maggie in Bringing Up Father. Your old pal Skippy, Billy the Toiler, Ace Drummond, Johnny Round the World, The Little King, Radio Patrol, they'll all be waiting to entertain you. Of course, those irresponsible Captain Yammer kids are on deck with a new prank on their friends. How can they think of all those tricks? And as for Barney Google, well, I'm afraid I'll have to agree with Snuffy Smith that Google seems a bit patched in the haze. Remember, they're all in the Comic Weekly next Sunday. 32 pages of colored pictures. Be sure to get your copy of the Hearst Sunday newspaper next Sunday, containing this big 32-page comic weekly. And remember, we have a date next week for another chapter in the amazing interplanetary adventures of Flash Gordon and Dale Arden.

0: presenting the amazing interplanetary adventures of Flash Gordon. These thrilling adventures come to you as they are pictured each Sunday in the Comic Weekly, the world's greatest pictorial supplement of humor and adventure. The Comic Weekly, now printed in 32 tabloid-sized pages, each page in full four colors, is distributed everywhere as an integral part of your Hearst Sunday newspaper. For the benefit of those who may know the earlier episode, here is the story to date. Flash Gordon, internationally famous American athlete, his beautiful American sweetheart, Dale Arden, and Dr. Zarkov, a great scientist, left the Earth on a rocket ship. They crashed on the planet Mongo and were captured by Ming the Merciless, the cruel emperor of Mongo, who commanded Dale Arden to marry him and ordered that Flash be killed. But Flash escaped through the help of Emperor Ming's beautiful daughter, Aura, who fell deeply in love with him and proposed marriage. This Flash refused, saying he loved Dale Arden. Flash then met Thune, the powerful, huge, bearded prince of the Lion Men, and Prince Baron, a former member of Emperor Ming's court. Joined by Dr. Zarkov, these four friends plotted to overthrow the government of Emperor Ming and rescue Dale Arden. They were almost successful, but at the last moment, with victory practically within their grasp, were recaptured by Emperor Ming's soldiers, and the four friends, together with Dale Arden, were condemned to a fate far worse than death. Securely bound, they were placed on a gyroship and sent as slaves to the prison city of Hawkmen. Now we continue the story. The prison ship carrying our friends roars through the stratosphere on the way to the prison city of the Hawkmen. In the cell room, Flash and Prince Thune worked feverishly on each other's bonds.
1: Can you get the knot untied, Prince Thune?
2: It is almost loosened, Flash. Just another twist. There. Thou art free.
1: Thanks. Now I'll set you free. If we work fast, we may be able to release Zarkov and Baron and get control of the ship.
2: Good. As soon as thou canst loose my bonds, I will help thee capture the guard and take his keys when he makes his rounds.
1: There. There's the ropes undone.
2: Hark. I hear the guard approaching.
1: Put your hands behind your back like this and lie still until he bends over to give us food. Then we'll overpower it. All right, now. Here he comes.
3: Here is your food, prisoner.
1: Now, friend Thune.
4: What? Hey, I have him fast.
1: Take his keys.
4: Up, squirmy fellow. I'll give you something to squirm about.
1: Now, I've got his keys, Thune. Now to save Dale, Baron, and Zarka.
4: Look out! Yeah. Be careful!
2: What was that?
1: We must have struck something. Are you all right, Thune?
2: Yes. And thou, friend?
1: I'm okay.
3: Flash Gordon.
1: Here. Prince Thune and I are in here. And you are free.
2: Yes. And how didst thou gain thy liberty, friend?
5: The crash broke the lock on our cell door. Come quickly. We must go to the control cabin and see about the girl.
1: Yes, hurry. This way. Dale, where are you? Dale.
6: I'm here.
1: Yeah. Are you all right, Dale?
6: Curse you, girl. Let go of me. I've got to call Ming on the space phone.
4: Send this to Ming with my regards.
7: We won't be able to transmit your message for quite some time, lad.
5: Let's get out of here.
7: Let the others go soon. I need your great strength to help me remove the valuable scientific apparatus from the ship.
5: Come, Flash. Come, Dale. We have no time to lose.
8: We're with you, Baron.
7: Soon. Wrench those spacecrafts from their sockets. I will take this space compass.
2: What else wouldst thou like to have removed, friend?
7: That is enough for this trip. Come on outside.
2: Where are our friends, Baron and Flash and Dale?
7: They must have gone into the forest over yonder. What is that rushing sound?
2: By the great god Tallow.
4: Look up there. Hawkmen! Run, friends! Run for your life!
0: Yes. Tenants flying, lances held in readiness, a squadron of savage Hawkmen hurtle from the skies. They seize Thune and Zarkov and sweep them into the air. While in the forest, numb with horror, Flash, Dale, and Baron watch their friends carried away toward a city suspended in space, the prison city of Hawkmen.
1: There they go with Thune and Zarkov.
5: And that, friend, is the end of them.
9: What do you mean, Baron?
5: No man captured by the Hawkmen has lived to tell about it.
9: How terrible.
5: We'll see about that, Baron.
9: It's hopeless, Flash. Look, their city drifts high in the heavens. held up by powerful light beams.
5: What are we going to do now?
1: Let's go back to the wrecked ship. We may be able to fix it.
5: I'm afraid the ship is beyond repair, Flash. But perhaps it won't do any harm to see.
9: Flash, I see a rescue sound.
1: Why, it's a rocket ship bearing down on us.
5: It's going to land.
1: Ow. Made a perfect landing. I wonder who the pilot is.
5: A girl is getting out. She's holding a ray pistol.
1: Why, it's Princess Order. Well, Princess, this is a surprise.
8: I followed you to give you your last chance, Flash Gordon.
9: What do you mean?
8: Keep out of this, J. Larson. He knows what I mean.
1: I suppose you still want to marry you.
8: Yes. Marry me and the Empire is yours. And your friends are free.
1: And if I refuse?
8: The Hawkmen with my aid will kill all of you. You shall never marry this Earth girl, Dale Arden.
1: My dear Princess, if I must make a choice, I choose Dale and death.
9: Death, darling.
1: Good for you, Flash.
9: You have signed our death warrant. I don't care as long as we are together.
1: I'm glad, dear. That's just how I feel too.
8: Very well. You have made your choice. I go to the Hawkmen.
5: Well, there goes the haughty beauty. In an hour, every Hawkman and Mungo will be after us.
0: Prince Baron's prophecy comes true. He, Flash, and Dale are captured by the Hawkmen and dragged before the throne of their king, mighty Voltan. There the prisoners find Aura leaning on the arm of the great throne, while King Voltan explains to her,
2: The laws of Mungo allow you to judge the fate of one of these prisoners, Princess. The others belong to me.
8: I will take the yellow-haired youth. Make him pay for spawning me. Incidentally, by torturing him, I can also torture the Earth girl.
2: So be it. Take the men to the torture chamber.
9: No, no, I beg you, kill me, but spare Flash.
2: Let the girl stay with me. So, you're in love with his youth, eh?
9: In love with him? Why, just because I begged for Flash's life doesn't mean I love him.
2: Oh?
9: He is but a youth. You, Impressive Majesty. You are a man.
2: Ah, my pretty bird, you have discernment. I took you with your face value, but I see I was wrong. You have an unusual appreciation of men.
9: Thank you, Impressive Majesty. I can also appreciate compliments.
2: Soon I shall show you how your friends have failed to stand the rigors of the torture chamber.
9: I don't care much for tortures, Your Majesty. But I guess you can't help doing what the Emperor's daughter tells you to.
2: Emperor's daughter? I give orders in this today. But now it's your fate.
9: Yes, Impressive Majesty.
2: I shall make you my wife as soon as the High Priest can be summoned.
0: In the meantime, down in the torture chambers, Flash and his friends have been put to work stoking the great atom furnaces of the Hawkmen. Driven nearly mad by the terrible heat and the anxiety of wondering what is happening to Dale, Flash is all for rebelling. He throws a shovel full of flaming radium at a guard. The captain of the guard reaches for the switch, which will electrocute Flash by passing the current through a wire fastened to his leg iron. But Dr. Zarkov rushes up and pleads...
10: Do not kill him, Captain. He is but an impetuous youth. We will make him work.
2: Then see that he does. If he starts any more trouble, he shall die.
10: Thank you, Captain.
2: Get back to work, the rest of you slaves.
1: Thanks, Dr. Zarkov, but I just assumed die. Dale's lost.
5: Patience, Flash. Zarkov and I have a plan. Come over here, behind this lead wall.
1: What are you going to do, Baron?
5: I shall keep watch for the guard. Get to work, Zarkov. Quickly, here, lad. Take these wires off your manacles and wrap them around your shovel.
1: Now what are you going to do?
10: You heard what the captain said. If you start any more trouble, he will electrocute you. Then I give you a signal. Jump up and throw your shovel into that radium bin over there.
1: Get myself killed for it?
10: I promise you, you will not die. Do as I tell you.
1: All right. Now?
10: You think see about him.
11: No one is looking this way.
10: Now, Flash.
12: Come on, men. Follow me. Better death than slavery.
13: Mutiny. Then die like a rat. Here goes this witch.
12: Electric current ignited the radium off.
10: It worked! It worked!
5: Now's our chance to escape.
12: I'm going to find Dale.
0: Back in the sumptuous quarters of Voltan, king of the Hawkmen, he and Dale are awaiting the arrival of the High Priest to perform the marriage ceremony.
2: Well, my pretty little bird, soon you'll be the bride of Voltan the Mighty. But suppose you give me a little kiss while we're waiting for the High Priest, eh? Come here.
9: Oh, no! Don't touch me!
2: What? You repulse me, Earth Girl? Come here!
9: Keep away from me! You fat fool! Flash, darling!
12: Take your hands off her, Voltan!
9: Oh. Yes.
0: With a yellow fury, Flash drives his fist to Voltan's jaw. The mighty king staggers back and, bellowing like a mad bull, sinks his steel-singed fingers into Flash's throat. His left hand reaches for his dagger.
9: Flash, look out for your dagger!
0: A smashing left and a crushing right-hand uppercut that would have killed an ordinary man knocks Voltan into unconsciousness.
12: That settles that off. Dale, did he hurt you?
9: No. Oh, my darling. I feel so safe in your arms. They're so strong, yet so tender.
12: These arms were meant to hold you and protect you. By heaven, they will, as long as I have life.
9: My dear. Oh, where are Baron and Zarkov and Thune?
12: Zarkov and Baron are working on some scientific gadgets. Thune and I are separated looking for you. Come, we're going.
9: Did you kill Voltan?
12: I don't know. There's no time to waste finding out.
9: Which way do we go from here?
12: Look. Soldiers. Coming this way. Turn to the right, Dale. Down that other passage.
9: More soldiers. Flash, with what?
12: Back to Voltan's quarters, Dale. We can bar the door and hold them off while we arrange to escape by the window. There. We're back in Voltan's quarters and we've escaped the soldiers.
9: Now.
2: Now you're firing,
9: Voltan.
12: Why, you.
2: There you are. They have this brave pistol trained on you. Just fight it through and both of you will be blown to dust.
12: Don't hurt the girl. I surrender.
2: Voltan! Light! Move! Turn off the light!
9: Yes! The floor is tipping up!
12: Don't worry, Dale. I'll save you.

What is happening to the city of Hawkmen, perched so perilously 5,000 feet above the ground on the planet Mongo? What terrifying experiences await our friends? Be sure to listen in again next week for the continuation of the amazing interplanetary adventures of Flash Gordon. The same all-star American athlete who will appear in full-color pictures next Sunday on the big 32-page comic weekly supplement of your Hearst Sunday newspaper. What a treat is in store for you in next Sunday's Comic Weekly. For besides Flash Gordon, you'll find the greatest array of funny people ever assembled in any magazine, waiting to entertain you. Just think of it. Ringing Up Father, The Little King, Barney Google, Polly and Her Pals, Toots and Casper, Pete the Tramp, good old Skippy, and your friends the Katzenjammer Kids, and last but by no means least, that mischievous, lovable little fellow, Mickey Mouse. Yes, they'll all be there, besides Ace Drummond, Radio Patrol, Jungle Jim, Red Barry, and all your other favorites. Be sure to get this big 32-page comic weekly with your Hearst newspaper next Sunday. And now, goodbye until next week at this time, when we'll be back with another amazing interplanetary adventure of Flash Gordon.

0: presenting the amazing interplanetary adventures of Flash Gordon. These thrilling adventures come to you as they are pictured each Sunday in the Comic Weekly, the world's greatest pictorial supplement of humor and adventure. 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For the benefit of those who may not have heard the earlier episodes, let us explain that Flash Gordon, the internationally famous American athlete, and Dale Arden, his beautiful American sweetheart, and Dr. Zarkov, the well-known scientist, were thrown onto the new planet Mongo when their experimental rocket ship crashed. After a series of adventures with the Emperor Ming the Merciless and his beautiful daughter Aura, who fell deeply in love with Flash, the two Americans, together with Dr. Zarkov, soon Prince of the Lion Men and Prince Baron, were sentenced to the prison city of the Hawkmen. There, the men were tortured, while King Voltan, mighty ruler of the Hawkmen, made plans to marry Dale. Flash and his companions escaped from the torture chambers, and Flash found Dale in time to save her from the marriage. But they were trapped by soldiers and again fell into Voltan's hands. Then there was a terrible rumbling sound. The floor started to shift. The walls began to crack open, and the lights went out. Now we continue the story. In the crumbling palace of Voltan, amid the shouts of the disorganized guards, Flash and Dale break away. But the mighty king flies into the air and, hurling himself on Flash, drags him to the floor and prepares to execute him by his own hand. Meanwhile, Dr. Zarkov and Prince Baron are rushing toward the throne room.
1: My scheme worked, Baron. Now to drive our bargain with Voltan if we are not too late.
2: The light beam is diffusing at the present rate, friend Zarkov. The city will remain in midair only for another half hour.
1: If Voltan will listen to us, there is enough time. But we must not waste a minute. Here we are at the throne room.
2: Look. Voltan has his sword at Flash Gordon's throat.
1: Stop! Stop! Please!
3: Hey, who dares give me orders?
1: I do. I can save your city. But if you harm Flash Gordon, I'll doom this city and all of you Hawkmen to destruction.
3: But all my radium is gone. You destroyed that yourself. How can you save us?
1: Prince Baron and I have been experimenting with other atom rays.
3: Experimenting? Enough of this. I should have killed Flash Gordon but for your arrival and bluff. Now I shall finish the job.
4: Oh, bluff, my darling.
2: Be brave, Dale. This big windbag is bluffing now.
3: Bluffing, am I? I'll show you.
2: Listen to us, you fat fool. The city will remain suspended only 20 minutes more. There is no time to waste.
3: What do you think you can do to save the city, you wizard?
1: We have found a way to make new light beams to hold the city safely suspended in the air.
3: What kind of trick is this?
2: It's no trick.
3: Then let us see what you propose to do. But what?
1: I will save your city on one condition.
3: You can drive a bargain, old wizard of the earth. Very well. Flash Gordon shall go free if you save my city.
2: You must also free Dale and Zarkov and Baron.
1: Absolutely.
2: Be quick, Voltan. The Prince's minister flying. Give us your answer.
3: I'll pardon you all if my city is saved.
1: Good. Then follow me.
3: Where are you going to take us?
1: Into this private elevator first.
2: Where are we going, Dr. Rocker?
1: Baron and I discovered a room under the hall of atom furnaces, which has been stored with scientific apparatus. With the help of slaves, we constructed my newest invention. Didn't we, Baron?
2: Yes, we did, friend Zarkov. I only hope this bull-headed monarch hasn't delayed us too long with this arguing. There isn't much time left to save the city.
4: We're tipping over. How much further do we have to descend?
1: We will be below the foundation in a moment.
3: What is this remarkable discovery, wizard of the earth?
1: You shall see. You shall see.
2: We're here. Hurry out, everyone.
5: Hold fast to my hand, Dale.
4: Oh, Flash, do you think Dr. Zarkov will be able to save us?
2: I know he'll do his best.
1: There is my invention.
3: What is that mass of tubes and wires?
1: This electrical machine is an atomic light solidifier.
3: It will strengthen the beam?
1: Yes. Keep everybody back, Baron. I must have room to work.
2: Stand back, everybody.
3: Baron, you think this machine will work?
2: Quiet. Professor Zarkov is throwing the switch.
4: What is that weird bluish light?
2: The new rays made by the atom sail.
5: Why, the city seems to be getting back on an even keel.
3: By power, so it is.
2: How is it working, friend Zarkov?
1: Splendid so far. The light beams supporting the city are becoming stronger and stronger.
2: Then the city is saved.
1: The city is saved.
3: By power, he's done it. All of you are free.
5: My goodness, you're crying.
4: I'm so happy we're saved.
3: Zarkov, come here.
2: Said he could do it, and he did.
1: Yes, King Voltan, You summon me?
3: Doc Ock, you shall be my head scientist.
1: Bultan, this is more than I expect. I am grateful, deeply grateful and appreciative of the honor.
3: Flash and Dale?
4: Yes, Impressive Majesty.
5: What is it, King Bultan?
3: As proof of our future friendship, I shall give you a royal wedding tomorrow. And tonight, we shall have a banquet to celebrate it.
5: Having a good time, Dale?
4: Wonderful time, Jack. It hardly seems possible that we should be married tomorrow. I don't dare believe it until we are actually being married.
5: You mustn't feel that way, Dale. It's a nerve.
2: Well, my friend, tomorrow will be the big day.
4: I'm not so sure.
5: Dale is just worrying about nothing, Baron.
2: It's almost tomorrow, Dale. What can happen now?
4: During the excitement of the second destruction of the city, the Princess Aura disappeared.
5: Oh, is that all that worries you? I should think you'd be glad she's not here. I am.
3: Well, lovebird, are you enjoying yourself?
4: Oh, yes. Thank you, Impressive Majesty.
6: Majesty!
3: Eh? What is it?
6: The air fleet of Ming the Merciless is approaching the city.
3: This means trouble.
4: What did I tell you? There'll be no wedding for us tomorrow.
3: We'll die fighting.
5: No, Bolton. Let us take our chances on escaping. Give us a rocket ship.
1: No use, lad. They were damaged when the city tilted.
6: His Universal Majesty, Emperor of Mongol, King the Merciless.
4: And this is Aura. Now there will be trouble.
5: Steady, Dale, darling. There'll be a way out of this.
3: Greeting and welcome, Emperor Ming.
7: So, Bosan, you have become friends with the prisoners. Turn over this earthman to my torturer. And to me, deliver my promised bride, Dale Arden. I command it.
8: No, Father. You promised Flash Gordon to me as my share of the spoil.
3: Hold, Ming. By the ancient laws of Mongo, sacred laws of the great Tao, who is all wise, I call for a tournament of death.
7: A tournament? And this fellow Flash Gordon would enter?
3: Yes.
7: Fine, boss. A tournament. And all the planet will see him fail and die. So be it.
0: Between four mountains nestles a mammoth bowl-shaped arena, toward which most of Mongo pours in never-ending streams. It is the day of the start of the Tournament of Death, in which all of the contestants but one will meet death. And Flash Gordon is going to enter. He and Dale occupy seats of honor in Voltan's box. Princess Aura enters the arena on a golden throne carried by six blue dragon men.
5: Here comes Aura in all her glory.
3: Wild, treacherous, and cruel. That's my boy.
4: Oh, I don't know about that.
3: Here comes Ugrit, king of the lion men.
5: Dragon men are frightened by the lions. They've dropped the princess.
3: Oh, stay where you are, my boy. Prince Darin is already picking her up.
4: He seems to be smiling at him. I wonder what he is doing.
8: Prince Darin, you have saved my life. Why did you do it after the way I treated you?
2: Because, my princess, you are a woman. A beautiful woman. And I can no longer deny the fact that I love you.
4: But whatever it is you're saying, I wish you'd get interested in somebody else and leave you alone, Flash.
3: The tournament is about to begin, Flash. There's your horse. Here. Take this sword, my boy. It's the one with which I became king of the Hawkmen. Take it and justify my faith in you.
4: And my faith, too.
5: Thanks, darling. And thank you, Bolton. I'll do my best.
0: In another box, Prince Baron reaches a decision.
2: Darkoff, I'm going to enter the tournament. Win back my kingdom and Ming's daughter, Princess Aura, for my bride.
1: Do not be a fool, Prince Baron. Why run the risk of being killed?
2: Wish me luck, my friend. I go to do battle.
0: It's a battle royal with every horseman for himself. As the fight rages around him, Flash is beset by two yellow guardsmen. He vanquishes one, and as he is attacked by the other, he falls from his horse. Before the yellow man can drive home a death thrust, a masked fighter saves Flash. and the first great test of the Tournament of Death ends. A banquet is held for the survivors.
4: Are you sure you're all right, Flash?
5: Why, of course,
4: sir. If it hadn't been for that masked fighter, you would be dead now. Oh, why did you enter this horrible tournament?
0: To win freedom, a kingdom, and what's more important, you.
4: My dear. Look, the masked fighter is the Princess Aura.
8: Ah, the masked champion. Are you a criminal fearing arrest, or a noble fearing recognition?
2: Blue blood, or red, my lady, will flow in the arena just as freely, for your amusement.
8: Yes, wear the scars as a token, but do not stain it with your blood.
2: Fair lady, a kiss from your gorgeous lips, I would face the legions of Tau.
8: Insolent one. I'll have your torture.
2: Who can punish the living dead of the tournament? Goodbye, you beautiful devil. I go to fight for your hand.
9: That masked champion. I swear I know his voice. The call has sounded. I must go back to the fight. Goodbye, Dale.
4: Goodbye, and good luck, my darling. Oh, King Wharton, when will this awful tourney end?
3: I know it seems horrible to you, little bird, but it is better that Flash should die honorably in the field of battle than at the hands of Ming's torturers. Wins this final event, he will be a king. You will be his queen.
0: The trumpets blow and the last contestants line up. Two by two, they mount the sky rope stretched over a flaming pool to joust with swords. And one after another, they are eliminated by death. Finally, only Flash Gordon and the masked champion are left. Flash loses his balance and falls down toward the flaming pool. But his hands catch hold of the rope and he hangs on. The masked champion, thrown off balance, also falls, but saves himself by grasping Flash Gordon's leg. His mask falls off, revealing Prince Baron. The crowd demands that both men shall live, and they are brought before Voltan and Ming the Merciless.
3: None of your trickery, Ming, will claim them both kings.
7: So be it. But I shall choose their kingdoms. To Prince Baron and my daughter Aura, I give the kingdom of this forest. To Flash Gordon and the Earth Girl, I give the kingdom of this cave.
3: You fiend, you know neither kingdom has been conquered.
7: True, Voltan, but these are brave men. Let them try. They can hold their weddings in their own kingdoms if they live that long.
0: What will happen to Flash Gordon when he attempts to rule over the unconquered kingdom of the cave? You'll know next week at the same time when he'll be back with another chapter of the amazing interplanetary adventures of Flash Gordon. And by the way, what is your favorite picture feature? Bringing up Father, Skippy, the Captain Yammer Kid, the Little King, Mickey Mouse? Or if you like frills, then Ace Drummond or Jungle Jim, Radio Patrol or Red Barry. But no matter whatever your favorite, you'll find it next Sunday in the big 32-page comic weekly, along with...
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20: It is time now on the Talking Information Center to begin the reading of today's Wall Street Journal. The date is Thursday, August the 13th, 2026. And with today's Wall Street Journal, we say hello to Kelly.
21: Hello and good morning. I'm happy to be here with you today to read the Wall Street Journal. Let's get into it. The first article we have here is titled Far Left Hits a Wall in the Midwest. Contests in Michigan and Wisconsin spotlight the limits of candidates. It's written by Sabrina Rodriguez and John McCormick in Middleton, Wisconsin. Democratic Socialist Francesca Hong was expected to cruise to victory in Tuesday's gubernatorial primary in Wisconsin after months of grassroots organizing and polls consistently showing her with a double-digit lead over the field. Instead, she narrowly lost the nomination to a more mainstream Democrat in this battleground state. In neighboring Michigan, progressive Abdul El-Sayed held a similar commanding lead in polls, only to eke out a win a week earlier over a centrist lawmaker by a single percentage point. The ascendant far left is hitting turbulence in the Midwest, where voters are showing that the big victories they have had in deep blue pockets of the country are much tougher to secure in purple areas. While progressives have been gaining ground in races across the country, the mixed results show that there are limits on the movement and its appeal outside of major cities. It also serves as the latest reminder that the continuing debate over the Democratic Party's identity is still raging. The Midwest is not Manhattan, said Charles Franklin, director of a Wisconsin statewide poll conducted by Marquette Law School. There are limits here. Still, Franklin said, Wisconsin and Michigan showed the very progressive elements in the party have a stronger position than we have previously seen. Hong, a dues-paying member of the Democratic Socialists of America, represents one of Wisconsin's most liberal legislative districts in the state assembly and exploded onto the national political scene as a surprise frontrunner in the governor's race. She backs legalizing marijuana to fund high-speed broadband and supports a state-run development bank, taxpayer-subsidized childcare, government-run grocery stores, the elimination of all college debt, and Medicare for all. She once called for canceling Thanksgiving because she saw it as a colonizer holiday, although she walked that back in the final weeks of the campaign. Some of her views prompted concerns among voters about electability, a vulnerability emphasized by Milwaukee County Executive David Crowley and Governor Tony Evers in the closing weeks of Crowley's successful campaign. That electability argument certainly played into some late decisions, Franklin said. Electability was on the mind of Ann Steele as she cast her ballot for Crowley. He has the best chance of winning, said Steele, a Madison resident. This is too much of an important election, and I thought that David had a better chance over Hong just because of his experience in Evers supporting him. Evers, a two-term governor, is viewed favorably by roughly 9 in 10 Democratic voters in the state, Franklin said. So his strong backing of Crowley near the end likely was really influential in an election that had phenomenal turnout for a primary. Michigan and Wisconsin both had stronger-than-average turnout, a sign that Democratic voters are engaged this year. Progressives did score a win on Tuesday night in Minnesota's Democratic state primary with the victory of Lieutenant Governor Peggy Flanagan, who beat the more centrist Representative Angie Craig. The contests in Wisconsin, Michigan, and Minnesota exposed demographic splits within the Democratic Party. Young voters are helping propel progressives. In Wisconsin, Hong had an 8 percentage point lead over Crowley on average across five counties with University of Wisconsin system campuses. In Michigan, El Said won seven counties with college towns by an almost 22 percentage point lead over centrist Representative Haley Stevens. And in Minnesota, Flanagan had a more than 30 percentage point lead over Craig across six counties with college towns. Meanwhile, moderates are finding success with non-college educated white voters. In Wisconsin, Crowley performed significantly better than Hong in counties with the highest number of non-college educated white voters, as did Stevens over El Said and Craig over Flanagan. Crowley, who serves as chief executive officer of the state's largest county, said voters cared about backing someone who had some level of executive experience, who's been able to govern as well and can build bridges across the urban, suburban, and rural divide. In Wisconsin, Crowley will now face off with Republican Representative Tom Tiffany, a Trump ally and member of the House Freedom Caucus. Democratic strategists said El Said was successful in rejecting the Democratic Socialist label, as he isn't a member of the group and has spoken on the campaign trail about being a capitalist. They said he also had forcefully walked back some of his past controversial statements and knew how to blunt attacks from Republicans, painting him as an extremist. Hong proudly identified herself as a member of the DSA and struggled to walk back her controversial past social media posts and public statements, giving disjointed answers in debates and interviews, which some voters said was a red flag. Christian Ramos, a Democratic strategist, said Hong struggled to show she had the competency to do the job, particularly given how she handled the social media scrutiny. Tellingly, two of the most prominent figures in the far left, Representative Alexandria Ocasio-Cortez and Senator Bernie Sanders, endorsed El Said, but declined to do the same for Hong. Flanagan also had the backing of Sanders. In both Wisconsin and Michigan, Democrats have been quick to project a united front with less than 3 months until the general election. Crowley had a late-morning breakfast Wednesday in suburban Madison with Hong and top Wisconsin Democrats as a show of unity following a divisive race. Similarly, last week, El Said and his opponent gathered with Michigan Democrat leaders for a unity breakfast. Crowley on Wednesday sought to play down division with the party and projected confidence he could bring together a coalition of voters across the political spectrum that included Hong supporters. He added that he and Hong will be working together to unify Democrats. "We created this narrative that was establishment versus progressives, and I think that narrative is not doing us any real justice right now because the primary is over, and our job is to focus on, you know, how we coalesce the big tent that we're under."

of people that saw her as a fighter, but I think more people were a little bit too worried about her comments and how those would be weaponized against her in the general election. And people did not want to take the chance to leave Wisconsin in the hands of a crazy like Tiffany, Cardona said. The next article is inflation cooled slightly to 3.4% in July. Tame reading, aided by gasoline prices, gives Fed less cause to raise interest rates. And it's written by Matt Grossman. The annual inflation rate fell slightly to 3.4% in July, easing pressure on the Federal Reserve to raise interest rates next month. Stop and start peace negotiations in the Middle East brought a respite for gasoline prices. And so-called core prices, which exclude the volatile food and energy categories, rose by 0.2% in July from the previous month, a relatively modest increase offering hope that broader price pressures could be abating. Underlying inflation trends are especially decisive right now for the central bank, where policymakers are grappling with whether and when to raise interest rates. Wednesday's report might make the Fed more comfortable waiting to see if inflation keeps cooling on its own, rather than trying to tamp it down with rate increases. I've spent the morning trying to poke holes in this beautiful number, and I've mostly failed, said Tani Fuki, an economist at MetLife Investment Management. The 3.4% reading from the Labor Department was lower than June's 3.5%. Core prices rose by 2.5% over the past 12 months, down from 2.6% in the year through June. That reading essentially ties February's as the lowest record recorded since 2021. Iran war developments have jolted energy markets since the conflict began in late February. For much of July, improved optimism for a peace deal pulled down gasoline prices, although they have rebounded more recently. Last month, gasoline prices were down 2.9% versus June. Even so, gasoline prices remained 25% higher than a year earlier. Fed officials have for the past year forecast that inflation would return to their 2% goal without further rate increases, but more of them had changed their view in favor of raising rates. Interest rate futures recently showed that traders see a 58% chance that the Fed holds rates steady at its next meeting, according to CME Group, up from 54% just before the report and 52% Tuesday. The Fed will have one more month of inflation data by then. Even though there's going to be another release before the September meeting, I think there's already enough here to take that September hike off the table, said State Street economist Simona Makuta. The S&P 500 and the NASDAQ composite rose, with the NASDAQ up by 0.5%. The Dow Jones Industrial Average edged slightly lower. Shelter costs, which include housing and hotels, rose just modestly, largely because hotel rates fell. That was a big help for the broader inflation rate, given that shelter costs account for more than a third of the index. Still, rent and home ownership costs rose by 0.3% over the previous month, the kind of monthly increase that has helped keep broader inflation elevated in recent years. Other services prices were mixed. Car insurance prices declined, but airfares rose 2.2% over the month. Inflation for physical goods, besides food and fuel, increased by 0.2% last month, pushed up by a 0.4% increase in used car prices versus June. Inflation in other goods categories was subdued. Furniture prices were flat, and apparel prices climbed by just 0.1%. Price increases have cooled off since the searing inflation that followed the COVID-19 pandemic. But getting the inflation problem fully under control has proved an enduring challenge. The 12-month inflation rate fell as low as 2.3% early last year, but it rebounded as President Trump's tariffs began lifting goods prices. At the start of this year, it looked like the inflation rate was on track to resume cooling, but higher energy costs from the Iran war boosted inflation once again this spring. Separately, the artificial intelligence boom is fueling a frenzy of demand for computing infrastructure, pushing up prices for the necessary construction materials and hardware to build. The 5-month-old Iran war has entered an uncomfortable stalemate, with Iranian leverage over the Strait of Hormuz foiling the White House's attempts to end the conflict on terms favorable to the U.S. Stop-and-go progress toward a peace deal helped ease gasoline prices from more than $4.50 a gallon in May. But they are still at roughly $4 a gallon,
according to

AAA up from about $3 a gallon before the conflict started at the end of February. Cheaper gasoline means that, for now, energy costs are no longer pushing up consumer prices like they were in the spring. But energy costs could turn higher again if the conflict wears on. In August so far, average gasoline prices have been back above $4. Outside of big recent swings in energy prices, underlying inflation trends have been more stubborn than Fed policymakers would like. For inflation to fall substantially back toward the Fed's goal of 2%, the economy likely needs not just cheaper gasoline, but also cooler increases across categories, such as housing, airfares, and auto insurance. Whether companies can keep passing along higher prices to customers across the rest of the economy will depend in large part on the financial health of shoppers. Consumers have been resilient so far, but many are exhausted from 5 years of elevated inflation, and they are facing an uncertain labor market. The next article is StubHub customers face long battles over refunds. Burn ticket holders complain of inferior replacement seats, ordeals to recoup money stuck outside a World Cup game. And it's written by Hannah Kruger. 3 hours before the U.S. played Paraguay in the World Cup in June, Ricky Zaragoza was standing outside SoFi Stadium in Inglewood, California, with his father and no tickets. He had waited for this day since March 2025, when he paid $2,162.90 for a pair of seats as a birthday gift for his dad. 4 days earlier, Zaragoza had called online ticketing platform StubHub to say his tickets still weren't in the FIFA app. The company promised replacements by noon the next day. An anxious Zaragoza spoke with StubHub at least 10 times in calls that spanned nearly 3 hours in the days leading up to the game. Each time, he said, he was told not to worry. At kickoff, Zaragoza was still without tickets. He approached the stadium's guest services window. "You're here because of StubHub, aren't you?" he recalled a stadium employee saying. She gestured at a crowd of at least 40 people. "You're not the only one. All these people are here because of StubHub." StubHub, which connects buyers with ticket resellers, is facing a flood of complaints from World Cup fans who bought tickets months in advance only to be stranded hours before the games. Burned buyers have swarmed Reddit threads and Facebook groups to vent and seek advice. A proposed class action suit was filed in federal court in Manhattan, alleging that StubHub sold hundreds of World Cup resale tickets it was neither authorized nor able to deliver. StubHub has blamed World Cup disruptions on what it said were obstacles with FIFA's mobile ticket app. StubHub says it holds roughly half of the North American secondary ticket market, which it valued at $18 billion in its IPO prospectus. The company went public last fall at a more than $8 billion valuation. The Wall Street Journal found dozens of examples of ticketing failures involving all kinds of events, a Knicks game, a Hamilton performance, and a George Strait concert. More than 50 StubHub buyers said in interviews that they were denied entry despite paying for valid tickets, were sent replacements worse than what they had bought, or spent months fighting StubHub for refunds it had already promised. For many, resolution came only after they hired lawyers or complained in the press. Complaints about StubHub to the Better Business Bureau rose 47% from 2024 to 2025 and climbed 63% in the 8 months leading up to the company's September 2025 initial public offering. They peaked that September, the month StubHub listed, at 640, the highest monthly total in BBB's records. StubHub was founded to make it easier and safer to buy tickets, said Raj Berry, StubHub's chief business officer. "We understand that missing an event isn't just a bad user experience. It's deeply disappointing on an emotional level. It's also bad business because our marketplace only works when fans attend an event." A StubHub spokesperson said about 1% of orders resulted in a refund. "The vast majority of refunds are processed within a week, and when issues arise, it is often because a buyer's payment information needs to be updated," the spokesperson said. Fraudulent tickets are always a risk in the resale market. Sellers renege when prices rise and the penalty costs less than the profit. The same seat is sold twice. Non-transferable passes are listed anyway. Another problem is so-called speculative ticketing, a practice that works like a short sale, with the seller betting that they can acquire the ticket before the event at a price that still turns a profit. The practice is prohibited by terms of service at major resale platforms, including StubHub,
but still occurs across much of the industry, said Brandon Ross, a media and technology analyst at Lightshed Partners. StubHub doesn't itself sell tickets. It connects buyers and sellers, taking a cut from each. When buyers purchase tickets, their money goes to StubHub right away, but sellers don't get paid until after the event. StubHub has never has possession of those tickets. When a seller doesn't deliver, StubHub says it will try to find replacement seats. But for high-profile events, last-minute replacements rarely exist. Fans are entitled, then, to a refund, but many are discovering that getting one can take weeks to months. Increasingly, according to more than a dozen current and former StubHub employees interviewed by the Journal, the company's customer support operations don't have enough resources to clean up the fallout when something goes wrong. StubHub's spending on operations and support declined from $72.9 million in 2022 to $63.2 million in 2025. Revenue over the same period rose 68% to $1.75 billion. A spokesperson for StubHub said the operations and support budget doesn't include some expenses related to fraud protection, technology, and engineering. Some customers who were initially denied refunds told the Journal that when they tried to contest the decisions through the company's only sanctioned avenue for legal disputes, private arbitration, they hit a wall. StubHub changed its designated mailing address for initiating arbitration at least seven times between January 2025 and July 2026, according to those customers who said their certified mail bounced back as undelivered. 100% confidence. Eric Baker and Jeff Fleur founded StubHub in 2000 on a simple premise. Buying secondhand tickets shouldn't feel like a back-alley shakedown. They reassured buyers with a fan protect guarantee promising 100% confidence. StubHub legitimized a business that has historically been run by bad actors, said Randy Nichols, an artist manager and music industry consultant, and they're losing that legitimacy now as they scale up and sacrifice the customer along the way. Baker left StubHub in 2004 and built a rival, Viagogo, in Europe. He bought back StubHub in 2020 and now runs both brands as chief executive. In 2024, StubHub shuttered the customer service campus in Draper, Utah. Operations shifted to Atlanta. Former employees described the Atlanta customer service operation as stretched thin. Internal software was fragmented and fragile, leaving agents without visibility into basic information, such as whether a ticket had been delivered or if the company's artificial intelligence-powered chatbot had already promised a customer a refund, the former employee said. Disputes that should have taken days stretched to months. After paying $8,568 for two floor-level Knicks seats at Madison Square Garden in January, Michael Schwartz instead received tickets to a comedy show called No Hard Feelings. The name, he said, just felt like an additional screw you. Schwartz said a StubHub representative told him he would be getting a refund. For 3 months, he said, he called StubHub every 3 days to inquire about the status of his refund, and each time the representative would make him rehash the details of his experience. Schwartz filed for relief in arbitration, where StubHub eventually settled. StubHub said it can't comment on any disputes in arbitration. Speculative ticketing. A small number of high-volume sellers dominate ticket resale. In 2019, when the UK's Competition and Markets Authority reviewed StubHub's and Viagogo's British transaction data, it found the 200 largest resellers generated roughly half of all sales by value. The CMA also identified a form of selling in the secondary ticket market, in which sellers advertise tickets they don't yet own and buy comparable ones from the primary market only after a buyer has paid. The practice is known as speculative ticketing. If the bet works, the seller pockets the difference. If it doesn't, the seller might renege, leaving the buyer scrambling. StubHub seller policies prohibit the practice, but the listings are easy to find. Tickets to the 2027 New Orleans Jazz and Heritage Festival were available on StubHub in July, though festival organizers hadn't yet listed sale prices. StubHub said tickets can legitimately enter the secondary market early through pre-sales or authorized partner allocations. Former employees said that rather than investigate a potentially fraudulent or undeliverable ticket when a customer raised concerns days before an event, managers instructed agents to tell customers to wait. During the World Cup, multiple buyers described StubHub representatives repeatedly urging them to the stadium without tickets. The StubHub spokesperson said in primary ticketing companies only provide tickets to fans just before events, which creates this friction on resale marketplaces. When a seller cannot or chooses not to deliver,
Customer support tells buyers they are covered by the Fan Protect Guarantee, which promises the company will do our best to find a comparable or better replacement seats. The written guarantee also allows the company to decide whether to provide replacement tickets, issue a refund, or offer a credit. What constitutes comparable or better, the policy states, is determined by StubHub. The wrinkle that angers buyers is that, by event time, comparable replacement tickets on StubHub can cost significantly more than the customer originally paid. Our goal is to get every fan into the event every time, and if something goes wrong, we always want to find them replacement tickets, said Barry, the chief business officer. At its core, the Fan Protect Guarantee is a backstop that ensures fans get their money back if all else fails. And we're going to move on to the next article, which is Iger and Kushner set to buy Lakers for $12.5 billion, and it's written by Andrew Beaton. A group led by Bob Iger and Joshua Kushner have agreed to buy a controlling interest in the Los Angeles Lakers from Mark Walter, the billionaire who also owns the Los Angeles Dodgers and whose financial empire is the subject of a federal probe. Kushner and Iger are in agreement to buy a majority stake in the basketball franchise in a deal that values it around $12.5 billion, according to people familiar with the deal, marking the highest ever valuation for any sports team. Walter bought the Lakers just last year from the Buss family, which had owned the team since 1979 and maintained a minority stake. That deal valued the storied NBA team at $10 billion, a record price tag at the time. Owning the Los Angeles Lakers has been one of the great honors of my life. It has been an extraordinary investment, but what I will carry with me is the community, the fans, and a city that treats this team as family, Walter said in a statement. The Lakers belong to Los Angeles, and I have every confidence the best is still ahead. The decision by Walter to sell the Lakers to a firm backed by Kushner and Iger, the former Disney chief executive who is also an advisor to Kushner's Thrive Capital, is a stunning twist. Walter, the 66-year-old CEO of Guggenheim Partners, is in the crosshairs of a federal investigation examining the inner workings of his financial empire. The investigation is looking into whether private credit deals involving his companies constitute a fraud. Walter's businesses have denied any wrongdoing. Walter, who also owns the two-time defending World Series champion Los Angeles Dodgers and is an investor in English Premier League club Chelsea, bought a majority stake of the Lakers last June. Even when Walter took over as the team's majority owner, the league said that Jenny Buss, a daughter of legendary owner Jerry Buss, would remain the team's controlling governor for at least 5 years. That deal valued the Lakers at $10 billion only months after the Boston Celtics were sold at then-record price of $6.1 billion. Less than a year later, that record has doubled. Iger, 75 years old, is a prominent basketball fan who has been a regular courtside presence at Lakers and Los Angeles Clippers games. As the CEO of Disney, the league's broadcast partner, he worked closely with NBA Commissioner Adam Silver. As lifelong NBA fans, we are deeply honored for the opportunity to become stewards of the Los Angeles Lakers, one of the most iconic sports franchises in the world, Kushner and Iger said in a statement. We have immense respect for the leadership and vision of Jerry and Jeannie Buss. Our long-term commitment is to build on that foundation, compete at the highest level, and serve this extraordinary team, its fans, and the city of Los Angeles. The sale, which still requires NBA approval, marks the latest push by Kushner, the brother of President Trump's son-in-law, Jared Kushner, into sports. Thrive Eternal, which focuses on assets that can't be replicated by technology, bought a stake in Major League Baseball's San Francisco Giants earlier this year. Thrive was also in agreement to buy into a new commercial enterprise launched by FIFA until intense backlash across the soccer world led FIFA to cancel the plan. But for Walter, there is little precedent for flipping a sports asset so quickly. When he bought into the Lakers last year, it added another gem to his sports portfolio, which also includes the WNBA's Los Angeles Sparks, the Professional Women's Hockey League, and motorsports assets such as the Cadillac Formula One team. Barely a year after acquiring the Lakers, however, he sold them at a value over $2 billion greater than his 2025 purchase. The move also comes as the U.S. Attorney's Office in Manhattan and the Securities and Exchange Commission examine how around $16 billion in loans extended to companies tied to Walter or his conglomerate
TWG Global, wound up on the books of insurance companies he owns after passing through a third entity. Walter has also been recovering from a stroke that he suffered during the 2024 World Series. Since then, his health status has become a source of concern within his empire, with varying opinions on whether lingering effects from it have impacted his fitness to lead his businesses, the Wall Street Journal previously reported. In an earlier statement, a spokesperson for TWG said that he has the full support of shareholders, clients, and business partners. On the court, the Lakers are entering a period of transition. LeBron James, who led the team to its latest title in 2020, left over the offseason to sign with the Philadelphia 76ers, while Los Angeles builds its future around Slovenian superstar Luka Doncic. And we're going to go on to the next page in U.S. News and find property tax relief goes on ballot. After years of surging home prices, some GOP-led states are pushing for curbs. It's written by Sanaa Hadia Rashid and Will Parker. Voters in several states are about to have a chance to rein in surging property tax bills. North Carolina, Wyoming, Florida, and Oklahoma have some kind of property tax limit or rollback on the ballot this November. This follows bills passed in more than 10 states since early last year, including Iowa and Georgia recently, aimed at hemming in a source of frustration for many homeowners. Lawmakers in more states are debating the issue. The ballots and bills are largely coming in Republican-led states, in some cases as part of political platforms and state-level races. The rollbacks are generating pushback from local government officials who say they will lose vital revenue needed for everything from schools to paying firefighters. Many homeowners, meanwhile, are looking for relief from spiraling housing costs that have been outpacing inflation. Average annual property taxes for single-family homes rose about 34% around the U.S. between 2016 and 2025, reaching more than $4,400, according to Atom, a property data company. Several states have seen much higher increases. For many homeowners, the taxes are compounding bigger bills for things such as insurance and home improvements. Property taxes are very visible, and that makes them a target, said John Diamond, who directs the Center for Tax and Budget Policy at Rice University. A lot of people have to write that check every year in order to pay their taxes or when they go in to fill out their mortgage documents. Unlike sales tax, where you buy stuff and you don't really know how much you've paid. In Wyoming, the Republican-led legislator and governor last year enacted a 25% property tax exemption on the first $1 million of a primary home's fair market value. While the state had one of the nation's lowest effective property tax rates before then, rising home values are still pumping up tax bills. Since the start of 2019, values for single-family homes and condos there have risen 52%, according to Zillow. In the 5 years between 2019 and 2024, before the tax cut, average property taxes there were up 65%. The state may not be done. A ballot measure would let voters exempt 50% of their home values from property taxes. This push started with a petition launched by Brent Bien, a Republican running for governor in the August 18th primary. We're a blue-collar retirement state with roughly about 42% of the people living on fixed income, Bien said in an interview. Property taxes are unsuitable for a lot of folks. Unsustainable for a lot of folks. To address revenue loss, lawmakers in some states have proposed higher sales taxes or using state surpluses to fund local government services. Others, like Governor Greg Abbott in Texas, who signed a $10 billion property tax relief package last year, are also looking to restrict the growth in local government spending. Abbott has called for a law that would limit annual growth in local spending to no more than 3.5%. Oklahoma's ballot measure would set a new 1.75% limit on how much annual property assessments can grow. Voters in North Carolina will decide on a proposed constitutional amendment that would require state lawmakers to add property tax growth limits there. Florida has made headlines with a ballot measure that would dramatically reduce property taxes. Cities there are already cutting spending to prepare for a potential massive revenue drop. This is a worry elsewhere, too. Property taxes comprised 29% of total U.S. collections in 2023, making them the largest source of state and local tax revenue
according to the most recent Tax Foundation data. And the next article is titled, Tame Rise in Prices Buys Time for Fed on Rates. And it's written by Nick Timmeros. July's inflation report was, July's inflation report was close enough to expectations to ease pressure on the Federal Reserve to raise rates next month without resolving much about the outlook behind that, beyond that. Monthly inflation readings have taken on greater importance this summer. Officials are deciding whether they can still defend a forecast that has inflation coming down without higher rates, or whether they need to raise rates to get there. June and July data haven't suggested the type of broadening in price pressures that would force officials to abandon it. The case for tighter policy also received less help from last week's employment report, which showed no signs of reaccelerating demand for labor. A stronger labor market might have animated concerns that rates weren't restrictive enough to bring inflation down. The Consumer Price Index, excluding volatile food and energy prices, rose 0.2% on the month, in line with expectations. Core prices were up 2.5% from a year earlier. It hurts the Hawks more than it hurts the Doves, said Neil Dutta of Renaissance Macro, who assumes that coming meetings will be roughly a coin flip because the inflation data won't be conclusive. If you toss a coin enough times, it will probably come up heads at least once. He allows the odds aren't fixed. If the Fed gets through the fall without acting, Dutta said, the data will probably have been good enough to keep it on hold. Officials will receive one more month of inflation data ahead of their September 15th to 16th meeting. The Fed targets a separate inflation gauge due later this month that Wednesday's report feeds into, and that has been running hotter than the CPI. Core prices in that measure rose 3.3% in June. Wall Street was especially tuned to this report because Fed officials have grown sensitive to data suggesting the economy isn't behaving as they expected. The Fed held rates steady last month, but at least 6 of the 12 voting members have signaled in recent weeks that they could support an increase depending on the inflation data. 3 dissented in July in favor of higher rates. The majority's forecast had rested on the view that current rates are restrictive enough to bring inflation back to 2%. And that inflation has stayed elevated because of temporary shocks rather than because policy is too loose. The thinking has been tariffs would raise costs once and fade, and energy prices would follow crude oil lower as Middle East hostilities eased. Instead, the shocks have persisted and now overlap with a surge in demand from the artificial intelligence build-out. The debate is complicated by a broad recognition by officials that a single quarter-point increase wouldn't accomplish much on its own. Cleveland Fed President Beth Hammack, who voted for a rate increase last month, said this week that one quarter point increase probably doesn't do a whole lot for the economy, and that the Fed would likely need to make a sequence of such adjustments. San Francisco Fed President Mary Daly, who supported the hold, went further last week by questioning whether incremental moves would work at all. During a speech, she described two possible economies. The one where recent shocks fade and the Fed can stay on hold, and another in which they compound and inflation gathers momentum of its own. The first remains her base case, she said, but the gap has narrowed. The second scenario could call for an increase larger than the quarter point the Fed typically uses, Daly said. Officials will get one more month of inflation data ahead of their next meeting. And a short news brief, gasoline prices rebound in August. Cooling inflation in recent months stemmed in part from modest declines in prices at the pump. That will likely change in August. U.S. gas prices in July fell 2.9% in July from a month earlier, the Labor Department said, while fuel oil declined 1.7%. More recently, however, rising crude prices and some of the biggest fuel-making margins on record have pushed up costs for U.S. drivers. On Wednesday, a gallon of gasoline in the U.S. ran $4.03 on average, according to AAA, up from $3.87 a month ago. And I think now we can go to continue in the U.S. news on page A4. White House press secretary is leaving. Levitt, a close aide to the president, is the youngest person ever to hold the job. In Washington,
White House Press Secretary Karoline Leavitt, one of President Trump's closest advisors, is stepping down at the end of the month. This is written by Brian Schwartz, Meredith McGraw, and Marianne Levine. Trump announced the move in a social media post on Wednesday afternoon, saying Leavitt wanted to spend more time with her family. Karoline will now be one of my top outside advisors and an influential voice within the Republican Party as we work to defy history and conclusively win the midterm elections, Trump wrote on Truth Social. Leavitt, who has been working for Trump since his first term in office, has been one of the president's fiercest defenders. Her White House career began in 2018 with a 2018 internship in the correspondent office, where she sorted through mail. She quickly turned that role into a full-time job in the press office after approaching then-press secretary Kayleigh McEnany for a position. Leavitt went on to become a top press aide. After Trump's defeat in 2020, Leavitt went to work for Republican Representative Elise Stefanik of New York, but she was inspired to jump into politics herself and in 2022 ran for her home congressional district seat in southern New Hampshire. She won the Republican primary but was handedly defeated by Democrat Chris Pappas. She then became a spokeswoman for Trump's 2024 reelection campaign and later press secretary at the start of his second term. Leavitt, 28, is the youngest White House press secretary in history and one of Trump's longest-serving spokespeople. Inside the White House, she was viewed as one of the president's most trusted aides and someone he would frequently call upon for advice. Leavitt was often one of the few senior advisors in the room as the president met with world leaders in the Oval Office. Officials inside the White House say the president respected her opinion, even if he did not always take her guidance. Leavitt recently went on parental leave after giving birth to her second child. She returned to the White House podium in July. Her departure marks the second Trump official to leave within the past week. Trump announced on Sunday that White House counsel David Warrington is also leaving his post and being replaced by Will Schroff, who served as one of the president's personal lawyers and recently as staff secretary. Another senior communications official, Deputy Press Secretary Abigail Jackson, also recently left the White House to work at On Message Public Strategies, a public affairs firm. Leavitt said being White House press secretary was the honor and adventure of a lifetime and thanked the president, the first lady, the Trump family, and White House chief of staff Susie Wiles, among others. I have felt in my heart that I cannot be the best mom my two young children deserve while devoting the constant time, energy, and attention required of the White House press secretary. And that is why I have ultimately made the bittersweet decision to depart the White House and embark on a new chapter in my life, Leavitt wrote on X. And next, we have two soldiers killed in crash of Apache helicopter in Texas. And it's written by Alyssa Lukpat and Jack Morphy. Two soldiers were killed when a military helicopter crashed in central Texas on Wednesday afternoon, authorities said. Officials at the Fort Hood military base near Killeen, Texas, said an AH-64 Apache attack helicopter went down in a village not far from the base. Our thoughts and deepest sympathies are with the families, friends, and fellow troopers of those involved during this incredibly difficult time, said Brigadier General Ethan Diven, the acting commanding general of the 1st Cavalry Division. The soldiers' bodies were taken to a medical center at the base, Fort Hood officials said. The officials said the soldiers wouldn't be publicly identified until their families were notified. The Apache helicopter crashed around 1:30 p.m. local time south of Salado, which is about 50 miles north of Austin, Texas, according to the Bell County Sheriff's Office. The helicopter crashed into a field where it sparked a large fire that first responders had yet to get under control hours later, Cliff Coleman, spokesman for the Sheriff's Office, said Cliff Coleman, spokesman for the Sheriff's Office. Texas Governor Greg Abbott, a Republican, said on social media, Texas is forever indebted to those who serve our state and nation. And in the U.S. Watch, we have a couple short articles. The first is about Minnesota. Man kills wife and child at daycare. A Minnesota man killed his wife and their 7-year-old daughter as young children gathered at a home daycare the couple owned before taking his own life, police said Wednesday. Sometime prior to the attack, police believe he also killed a 78-year-old relative at their home.
The 41-year-old man fatally shot himself after stabbing his wife and child at their in-home daycare in Hopkins, a suburb of Minneapolis, police said. All six other children who were at Brown Bear Child Care weren't physically harmed, authorities said. More than 3 hours after the killings, Burnsville Police Chief Matt Smith said officers were called to a home in his community, 20 miles from Hopkins, where a woman had been fatally stabbed. He said investigators believe the two tragedies are linked and that the man had been living at the home of the close family relative. And in California, Reiner's son indicted in parent slaying. A Los Angeles County grand jury has indicted Nick Reiner on murder charges in the killings of his parents, Rob Reiner and Michelle Singer Reiner, and adds the allegation that he was lying in wait before attacking them. The grand jury returned the indictment on July 20th, and it was unsealed Wednesday when 32-year-old Nick Reiner entered a not guilty. Rob Reiner, a director, actor, and Hollywood luminary, and his wife, a photographer and producer, were stabbed to death in their home in the Brentwood section of Los Angeles on December 14th. Nick Reiner was arrested within hours. A finding that he was lying in wait along with a murder conviction would make Reiner eligible for the death penalty, but prosecutors haven't decided whether to ask. Reiner is seeking unpaid money from a trust his parents established for him, saying he needs it for his defense. And in the Midwest, storms bring deaths and damage. First responders rescued more people from floodwaters Wednesday as utility crews cleared trees and wires down by severe storms in the Midwest that unleashed tornadoes, heavy rains, and flash flooding, leaving hundreds of thousands of customers without electricity. A 4-year-old boy was killed when a tree fell on a home in Geneva, Indiana, during Tuesday's storms, the Jennings County Sheriff's Office said. In Ohio, Governor Mike DeWine said a resident of Roseville died during a health emergency when first responders faced with flooded roads couldn't reach the person. Officials in Portage, Indiana, were investigating whether the weather played a role in a reported house explosion that killed a person. Lightning struck a prison complex southwest of Cleveland on Tuesday, injuring 16 incarcerated people, according to the Ohio Department of Corrections. And I think we'll move now into some world news. This article is Few Ships Cross Strait Despite Trump's Claims of Control, and it's written by Rebecca Fang and Georgie Kantchev. President Trump said Wednesday that the U.S. had total control of the Strait of Hormuz. The reality on the water tells a different story. Ship tracking data shows just 14 vessels on Tuesday crossed a waterway that routinely handles more than 130 a day before the war. 11 of those ships took the route administered by Iran. Traffic was slowed throughout the day, with an average of 26 crossings a day, and in June, with 33 a day, as renewed Iranian attacks on ships cut short a deal to open the strait. The disconnect shows how Tehran has managed to squelch traffic with relatively little military force, only a handful of drone and missile attacks on ships. Iran doesn't need to defeat the U.S. Navy. It just needs shipping companies, captains, and insurers to believe ignoring its dictates could get a ship hit. Iran is using the fear factor of real physical risk to retain a measure of control, said Rachel Ziemba, an adjunct senior fellow at the Center for a New American Security, a Washington think tank. The risk-reward is simply not there for many global tankers, she said. Trump pushed back Wednesday on social media, saying Iran has no way to force its will on the waterway with its armed forces decimated by the war and the country struggling with a spiraling economy. The USA has total control over the Strait of Hormuz. I think we will keep it, the president said, and there is nothing Iran can do about it. He ended the post saying, praise be to Allah. While the U.S. Navy has guided a number of tankers through the strait, taking some pressure off energy markets, it remains an effort around the margins. Iran's grip on the strait has cost the world more than 2.6 billion barrels of oil since the U.S. and Israel launched the war in February, Saudi Aramco chief executive Ahmed Nasser said last week. Iran's attacks have deterred captains from using the route along the Omani coast protected by the Navy. According to ship tracking firm Kepler, around half the ships that risked crossing the strait in August chose the route administered by Iran. The other half chose to go dark when crossing, meaning their location beacons were off and their routes aren't known. Only two out of the 166 crossings used the U.S.-backed route along Oman.
The Southern Omani Corridor cannot presently be considered a reliably protected transit route, said Demetrios Maniatis, founder and CEO of Maritime Risk Company, Marisks. The International Energy Agency said Wednesday the Strait of Hormuz has been effectively closed again since June's deal to open the waterway collapsed last month. The renewed disruptions have derailed a nascent recovery in oil supplies from the Gulf. Last week, Trump said the U.S. blockade on Iranian ports meant the Strait of Hormuz was sort of open right now, though he acknowledged Tehran could still damage ships. Control of the strait, which before the war carried about a fifth of the world's oil, had become the main sticking point in talks to de-escalate tensions with Iran. Trump imposed a naval blockade on Iran in April, then lifted it under his June deal to reopen the strait and begin winding down the war. That ceasefire unraveled in early July after Iran targeted commercial ships around Hormuz and Washington accused Tehran of violating the deal. Trump resumed strikes and withdrew sanctions relief while Iran again enforced its preferred shipping routes, effectively ending the truce. Iran's attacks have been sporadic. The United Arab Emirates said Iran struck one of its ships on Saturday, following hits on three others last week. Iran hasn't attacked commercial vessels since the weekend. The uncertainty is a powerful deterrent. After easing following the June ceasefire, war risk insurance for a Hormuz transit has risen to as much as 10% of a ship's value, according to insurance broker Marsh. It was roughly 0.25% before the war. That could mean $3 million to $10 million in insurance costs for a single large tanker to transit, Marsh said. While attacks at the Strait of Hormuz have abated for now, those at the Bab al-Mandeb Strait on the Red Sea have turned deadly. Yemen's Iran-backed Houthi rebels have widened the scope of the war by attacking ships there. The Houthis struck the Tanzanian-flagged cargo ship Tiama off Yemen on Tuesday, killing four soldiers, according to Yemeni authorities. The ship was hit again as rescuers arrived to evacuate the crew. And in World Watch, we have a few short articles. In India, airline captain under investigation. India's aviation ministry said Wednesday it was awaiting drug test results for the captain of an Air India flight that dropped about 300 feet mid-air last week, injuring 24 passengers and crew members. The incident on the Airbus A320 took place shortly after it took off August 4th from Phuket, Thailand, to New Delhi while carrying 137 passengers, including three infants and eight crew members. The aircraft later stabilized and landed safely in New Delhi, officials said. Following the incident, both pilots underwent routine screening for psychoactive substances after the flight landed. In Zimbabwe, ferry capsizes on lake, killing 44. Survivors on Wednesday described frantic passengers pleading with the captain of an overloaded ferry to turn back from strong waves shortly before it capsized and killed at least 44 people on Lake Kariba in Zimbabwe. The number of people on board Tuesday was unclear. Estimates reached as high as 153 people on the government agency-operated ferry, whose capacity, authorities said, was just 90. Police said on X that bodies had been retrieved from the lake that forms part of the border between Zimbabwe and Zambia, but they didn't update how many people were injured or missing. And in Indonesia, more than 200 rescued from fire. Crews rescued 211 people and recovered the body of a passenger from a ferry that caught fire in rough seas Wednesday near the Indonesian tourist island of Bali, authorities said. The Putri Yasmin ferry was traveling from Bali to the neighboring island of Lombok in West Nusa Tenggara province when the fire broke out at about 4:15 a.m. The ferry was also transporting 44 vehicles and 53 motorcycles. The search and rescue office in Mataram, the capital of West Nusa Tenggara province, received an emergency report almost half an hour later and immediately deployed personnel and rescue vehicles. And let's see, we'll try to go to the business section now and see if we can find something a little bit shorter. The next is Paramount Weigh CNN Oversight. Talks about an editorial committee began before suit to block deal was filed. And it's written by Jessica Tunkel. Paramount, in recent months,
has discussed creating an editorial board for CNN and other safeguards to ease concerns over its news operations independence, said people familiar with the situation. Paramount, which owns CBS News, has agreed to buy CNN parent Warner Brothers Discovery for $81 billion. The internal discussions about establishing an oversight committee for news have come up as the company has planned for the deal's closing, the people said. The deal is on hold as an antitrust lawsuit filed by California and 11 other states winds its way through the federal court system. A trial is scheduled for March. The plaintiffs allege that combining Warner and Paramount would give one company too much power over theatrical movie distribution and cable television. Paramount's discussions about creating an editorial board for CNN began before the lawsuit was filed, said one of the people familiar with the talks. We always remain open to internal improvements to journalistic integrity, the company said in a statement. Concerns about the company's owners swaying news coverage have been brewing since Paramount agreed last year to pay $16 million to settle a lawsuit by President Trump over the editing of a 60 Minutes interview with former Vice President Kamala Harris as its merger with David Ellison's Skydance Media awaited regulatory approval. Some CBS correspondents have alleged political interference. Since Ellison, now Paramount CEO, named Free Press founder Barry Weiss as CBS News editor-in-chief last fall, CBS has said there isn't political interference at the network. Ellison said in an opinion piece in the New York Times last week that he believes the lawsuit isn't really about antitrust issues, but rather is intended to prevent him from owning CNN. Ellison is the son of billionaire Larry Ellison, an ally of Trump. And unfortunately, that is all the time that we have today. I hope you enjoyed this reading of the Wall Street Journal. This is Kelly. And up next is the Boston Globe.

0: Okay, I'll be right there, guys. Hey, oh, Deb, come on in. I thought you were the radon test guys.
1: The who test guys?
0: Didn't you see the paper Sunday? The Surgeon General issued another warning.
1: Oh, like the cigarette warning?
0: Exactly. Only now they're saying radon causes lung cancer. 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
1: You're kidding me, right? 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
1: So how did you find them?
0: First, you go to the EPA website.
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3: Mommy, I'll get it.
0: Oh, I'll be right there.
1: Me too.
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Good morning. This is Nancy Greiwe with today's headlines from the Washington Post for this Thursday, August 13th. CIA had low confidence in Iranian threat before Trump switched planes in Turkey. Chatbots are doing the work of Congress with little oversight. And record El Nino to give Earth a preview of its warmer future. Turning now to the first article. CIA had low confidence in Iranian threat before Trump switched planes in Turkey. By Warren P. Strobel, John Hudson, and Dan Lamoth. U.S. intelligence officials were skeptical of an Iranian assassination threat against President Donald Trump that was relayed by Israel and prompted an extraordinary clandestine maneuver that saw him secretly fly out of Turkey in an alternate military aircraft, current and former U.S. officials familiar with the intelligence said. The assassination threat was relayed by the Israeli government to the CIA, where analysts did not view the intelligence as compelling and conveyed that skepticism to Trump administration officials, one of the officials said. Another official called the reports of threats against Trump's life, quote, Israeli-derived, not U.S.-generated, and viewed as low confidence, end quote. The doubts in some quarters about an imminent threat to the president add a new element to the White House's decision last month, first reported by the Washington Post, to shield Trump's whereabouts as he departed a NATO summit in Ankara, Turkey, on July 8th. As the Post first reported this week, after concerns arose about whether the new 747-8 plane gifted by Qatar had sufficient security measures to transport the president out of a potentially hostile environment, Trump boarded a legacy Air Force One in Ankara. But he secretly left that aircraft and was shuttled in an airport catering truck to a third plane, an Air Force C-32A, that flew him and a few key aides to Britain. The White House on Wednesday did not directly answer questions about the intelligence the United States received or how it was perceived by U.S. officials. Quote, as the president has said, he has faced numerous threats on his life, including ones from Iran, and every measure is taken to ensure his safety. A U.S. official said in a statement, speaking like others in this report on condition of anonymity, quote, the United States Secret Service's core mission is protecting the president, which they achieved, end quote. The CIA declined to comment. The Israeli embassy in Washington did not immediately respond to a request for details. Ultimately, the White House and Secret Service appeared to have decided they could take no chances. The Iranian threat to kill Trump and other senior U.S. officials has been a major concern since the 2020 U.S. assassination of Qasem Soleimani, the head of Iran's Quds force. Those worries have only grown since the killing of Iran's supreme leader in February, along with scores of other top officials at the start of the Iran war. Trump has survived three known assassination plots dating back to his 2024 presidential campaign. Although there is no known link between any of the suspects in those instances and Iran. Despite questions about the Israeli intelligence, the elaborate plan enacted by the Secret Service in Ankara was done out of an abundance of caution, the first U.S. official said. Quote, the Secret Service has had three near misses with this president, so they're not taking any chances, the official said. Quote, they did what they had to do, end quote. The Wall Street Journal first reported last month that Israel had shared intelligence with the U.S. government on the Iranian threat. The aircraft that ferried Trump from Ankara to Britain's Mildenhall Air Base was escorted by F-16 fighter jets, according to two U.S. officials and other material reviewed by the Post. Trump, in his first public comments on the clandestine operation, said Tuesday night that the decision for him to take an alternate plane was made by the Secret Service. Quote, it's really just up to Secret Service. I just follow what they like to do, Trump told reporters. Quote, they wanted me to go on a different flight, a different plane, equal safety. I do what they say, end quote. Some U.S. intelligence officials saw Israel's sharing of the warning about threats to Trump's life as designed less to inform than to influence a president's decision-making in U.S. policy in the region, a current and former U.S. official said. Israel
views Iran as by far its most urgent near-term threat, but it views Turkey as a medium to long-term threat and is anxious about warming ties between Washington and Ankara, bolstered by the personal rapport between Trump and Turkish President Recep Tayyip Erdogan, the current official said. It, quote, fit a broader pattern of Israeli intelligence reporting that some officials see as designed as much to shape presidential decision-making as to inform it, the former official said. This person said he understood that Secretary of State Marco Rubio was briefed on the Israeli threat intelligence, as well as a subterfuge planned by the Secret Service, and nonetheless opted to board the Legacy Air Force One, which presumably would have been a target for Iran. Another U.S. official familiar with the security discussions also questioned the seriousness of the threat, noting that tens of thousands of Turkish security personnel were incorporated into the NATO summit. Democrats have pushed the administration to provide more clarity on the extraordinary deception operation. Quote, I am very curious about the extent to which the Israeli provided intelligence was not only credible but independently verifiable, Senator Chris Van Hollen told the Post. Quote, I have no doubt that Iran would like to see the president gone, but this all seems a little fantastical, end quote. Turning now to the next article from the Washington Post. Chatbots are doing the work of Congress with little oversight, by Anna Lisroy. The amendment was one of hundreds filed this summer to an annual defense bill making its way through Congress. Along with her proposed change, Representative Anna Paulina Luna's office had sent a summary of what it would do. But the first line made no sense. Quote, increasing example-specific factors identical to H.R. 100, 11:25 a.m., Claudine responded, end quote. One of Luna's staffers had copied a chatbot's answer, timestamp and all, and pasted it into the public record of the National Defense Authorization Act. As a screenshot of the garbled text circulated on social media, the Florida Republican was nonchalant. Not a shocker, she wrote, most staff use it. Asked later about the incident, Luna went further. Quote, a lot of staff will use ChatGPT, Claude, Grok. I personally like Grok better, but my staffer prefers Claude, she told the Washington

use chatbots, Copilot, ChatGPT, Gemini, and in the House, Claude, for official work, with more under review. The House bought 6,000 Microsoft Copilot licenses last year and encouraged staff to use them. Having someone else put words in a lawmaker's mouth is nothing new. For almost as long as Congress has existed, staffers have been ghostwriting speeches for their bosses. But a speechwriter can be summoned or fired. Chatbots are products built by the tech company lawmakers are charged with regulating. Amid the rapid adoption of AI on the Hill, lawmakers face a key question. How much of their responsibilities are they willing to hand over? Interviews with more than two dozen lawmakers and staffers, some of whom spoke on condition of anonymity, along with internal House and Senate policies obtained by the Post, show that the institution has left that question largely unanswered. The few House and Senate rules that exist are poorly understood and seldom enforced. In practice, AI use is left up to the hundreds of individual congressional offices to settle for themselves. It's not clear how many offices have internal written policies on AI. And no one the Post asks knew of any instance where a staffer was formally disciplined by the House or Senate for breaking its rules. Luna was right. There was nothing illegal about having AI edit, spell check, or even write legislative materials. It wasn't against House rules either. Her staffer's only mistake was letting Claude sign its work for others to see. Congress's newest staffer. Senator Tommy Tuberville has found a new way to pass the long drives across Alabama, talking to ChatGPT. He asks it about Medicare and Medicaid and listens as the machine's voice talks back. Quote, it's kind of like you can sit there and talk to an expert, said the Alabama Republican. You don't know whether or not they're 100% correct, but they put you on the right path, end quote. Representative Mike Flood said he consulted a chatbot while working on a bipartisan housing bill that passed this year, asking it where private equity was buying up single-family homes. Senator Elizabeth Warren, who has proposed stricter legislation on tech companies, uses ChatGPT to look up demographic information. One GOP staffer's boss uses chatbots to generate the occasional cartoon of himself, she said with a laugh. Her explanation, he's a boomer. But the real power users are the thousands of staffers who do most of Congress's work. Earlier this year, Representative Cleo Fields had a town hall coming up in Natchitoches, a city in his district that his press secretary didn't know well. So that aide, Sidney Broom, asked Claude for a list of TV stations in town, its newspapers and reporters' names and contacts. Then she started calling each one. At 22, Broom is the youngest full-time staffer and only press secretary for Fields. AI saves her 3 or 4 hours of work a week, she said. Her boss does not use it at all. ChatGPT first emerged when Broom was still in college. Her professors, unable to stop students from using AI, urged restraint and ran their assignments through AI detection. Students could use it for research, they warned, but never to write from scratch. Congress has no such checks, so Broom has imposed them herself. She'll use Claude to find a reporter's email, but not to write to them. She doesn't use it to produce anything in her boss's name. Quote, that's just kind of a bit of a gray area, she said. Many staffers say they are aware of AI's limitations. The tools occasionally invent non-existent bills. Other times the writing is formulaic and clunky. Still, chatbots help speed up their work. A GOP aide in another office said he uses Copilot to write appropriations amendments. The subcommittee he works for used AI to suggest witnesses for a hearing and to help generate the questions lawmakers should ask them. Another Republican aide has taken AI even further. He exported all his phone contacts and text messages, years of conversations, into a personal Claude account and told it to build a database of every reporter he has ever dealt with, what he pitched them, which ones they accepted, which exchanges went badly. The chatbot auto-updates itself with each new conversation. Recently, his boss wanted to do a TV interview about surveillance law. The aide asked Claude whether he had ever pitched a TV booker on that topic and how it went. It came back instantly with a contact. Claude also runs that staffer's office's communications budget.
the taxpayer-funded mail and ads sent to constituents.

quote, "I don't really have to touch the data in Excel much anymore," he said. The aide said he's not sure what exactly is permitted by congressional rules. Quote, "You're still not supposed to put constituent data into AI," he said. Quote, "There are weird things around where the rules are. I don't know all of them," end quote. This article continues for quite some more length, so I will move on to the next article from the Washington Post. Record El Nino to give Earth a preview of its warmer future, by Ben Noel. This year's record-smashing El Nino will do more than just shift and enhance patterns of heat, extreme rainfall, and drought around the world. It will also give the planet a preview of the late 2030s. That's because this El Nino will act like a climate time machine, temporarily pushing global temperatures to levels that might not otherwise be reached for another decade or so. According to an analysis by climate scientist Zeke Hausfather that was shared with the Washington Post, there's around a 95% chance that 2027 will become Earth's hottest year on record, soaring past the last record in 2024, because the combination of El Nino and climate change could spike global temperatures to around 1.76 degrees Celsius, 3.17 degrees Fahrenheit, above pre-industrial averages. Described as, quote, stunning by Hausfather, who researches and analyzes the climate for Stripe, Carbon Brief, and Berkeley Earth, this value would be so far above the warming trend of the last decade that it could bring global temperatures to levels not otherwise expected under that trend until around 2037. Quote, "I'm not sure folks have realized just how crazy the second half of 2026 and 2027 will be for global temperatures on the back of a record-smashing El Nino event," wrote Hausfather on X. It's currently close to a coin flip whether or not 2026 would become the warmest year on record, according to Hausfather's analysis, which considers the average of several different temperature data sets. It's possible that 2026 sets a record in some but not all of those data sets. Jim Hansen, director of the Program on Climate Science, Awareness, and Solutions at Columbia University, said he expects 2026 to become the warmest year, but to only hold that crown until 2027 exceeds it. "There is a much stronger signal for record warmth in 2027 because increasing air temperatures caused by El Nino lag slightly behind increasing ocean temperatures. A global temperature of 1.76 degrees Celsius above pre-industrial levels in 2027 would be about 0.29 degrees Celsius higher than what it's expected based on the warming trend of the past decade. According to Hausfather's temperature predictions for next year, the middle 50% of forecasts range from 1.67 degrees Celsius to 1.85 degrees Celsius above the pre-industrial average. At the high end of that range, global temperatures in 2027 would jump roughly 13 years ahead of the recent warming trend, reaching levels that might otherwise become typical around 2040. The low end would represent a 7-year boost to around 2034. Hausfather said that this El Nino event is happening on top of a, quote, strong acceleration in the rate of warming associated with continued emissions of greenhouse gases, end quote. Both Hausfather and Hansen also mentioned that decreasing atmospheric aerosols, which have historically offset some warming, are contributing to the acceleration in warming. Although Hausfather expects 2028 to be cooler than 2027, he added that, quote, human emissions are adding a permanent El Nino worth of heat to the climate system each decade, end quote. In other words, global temperatures in 2027 will take a big but temporary upward stair step, and they are unlikely to permanently continue at or above those levels for now. These temperatures increases will also have consequences for atmospheric water vapor. Because the water vapor carrying capacity of air increases at a rate of 7% per degree Celsius, it's possible, if not likely, that 2027 also sets a new global moisture record, surpassing 2024. In 2025, the Post mapped the planet's rising moisture zones and showed how they are closely connected to an increasing risk for rainfall extremes.
During El Nino, huge storms, stores of ocean heat from the western Pacific spread eastward, eventually reaching the west coast of South America. Thunderstorm activity shifts with that warmth, transferring heat from the ocean and pumping it high into the atmosphere. Winds and atmospheric circulation then redistribute that heat beyond the tropical Pacific and around the globe, raising global temperatures. That's why strong El Nino events often appear as an upward stair step in a long-term plots of global temperatures. But this El Nino isn't just going to be strong. Boosted by the planet's long-term warming trend, it's probably going to dwarf the six strongest that came before it in 2015, 1997, 1982, 1972, 1888, and 1877. The latter contributing to a global famine that caused 3 to 4% of the global population to perish. Ocean temperatures in the central equatorial Pacific, where El Niño's strength is measured, have already broken records for 75 straight days. That streak isn't expected to end anytime soon. Temperatures in the equatorial Pacific Ocean may surge more than 4 degrees Celsius above average, 7.2 degrees Fahrenheit by December, breaking the previous record by more than a degree Celsius. The Post is tracking these records on a regular basis and mapping the potentially significant weather ripple effects in an El Nino tracker. Those weather effects will vary from place to place, but the temperature spike will briefly push the entire planet into its warmer future. Turning now to the next article from the Washington Post. Representative Max Miller's ex-wife sues after sensitive image of child was publicly shared, by Alexei Kotsev. Representative Max Miller's ex-wife filed a federal civil rights lawsuit Wednesday against the Ohio Republican and his attorney, alleging that they, quote, recklessly published, end quote, a nude image of Miller's 2-year-old daughter online. The claim stems from a live stream Miller hosted this month to defend himself against charges of domestic violence by his ex-wife, Emily Moreno. In an attempt to support his assertion that Moreno made up the allegations, Miller released a trove of documents through a publicly accessible Dropbox account. In her lawsuit, Moreno says the folder included a picture of their daughter in which her genitalia was visible and which remained available for anyone to download for 23 hours. Miller's lawyer, Aaron Mink, apologized the following day in an email included in the lawsuit, writing that he inadvertently published an unedited version of the image and deleted it as soon as he found out. He later disputed the characterization that genitals were visible. Moreno is seeking $150,000 in damage for each time the photo of her daughter was downloaded from the Dropbox account, which she says in the lawsuit was viewed hundreds of thousands of times. Quote, this child is an entirely innocent victim who has become collateral damage to her father's political ambition, Moreno's attorney Sabdul Chandra said in a statement. Miller and Mink did not immediately respond to requests for comment. Following their divorce last year after 3 years of marriage, Moreno has alleged in court filings that Miller threw hot water on her from a pan of eggs he had just cooked, once held a gun to her head, and hurt their daughter, who suffered a fractured collarbone in February. Miller has dismissed the accusations, which are now being investigated by the Health Ethics Committee, as fabrications during a messy custody battle. Some Republicans subsequently sought to pressure Miller, who represents a conservative House district stretching south from the Cleveland suburbs, to drop his bid for a third term. But Miller vowed to push ahead with his campaign, saying that he did not want his daughter to view him as a, quote, quitter. National Democrats are now taking greater interest in the race, sensing an opportunity to flip what would have been a safe Republican seat. The Democratic Congressional Campaign Committee, the political arm for House Democrats, announced Tuesday that it is adding Miller's challenger, Brian Poindexter, to its priority red-to-blue program. The designation, which has been given to 30 other candidates seeking to flip GOP-held districts in November,
opens up additional party resources, strategic guidance, and fundraising support for Poindexter, a union iron worker and city council member in a Cleveland suburb. Turning now to the next article from the Washington Post. White House Press Secretary Karoline Leavitt to leave administration, by Kat Zakharovsky. White House Press Secretary Karoline Leavitt will leave the administration at the end of August, one of the most high-profile exits of Trump's second term, with the midterms less than 3 months away. Leavitt, 28, was the youngest press secretary in history and the first to give birth while serving in the role. She has been a loyal advisor to President Donald Trump, who played a highly visible role in his efforts to remake the presidency and erode trust in traditional media reporting, in part through aggressive moves to control which news outlets have access to the White House. In a post on Truth Social on Wednesday, Trump said that Leavitt will leave her role to spend more time with her children. Leavitt gave birth to a girl in May and is also the mother of a 2-year-old boy. Trump said that she would continue to serve as an outside advisor. Quote, Karoline will now be one of my top outside advisors and an influential voice within the Republican Party as we work to defy history and conclusively win the midterm elections, Trump wrote. Leavitt said in a lengthy social media post that the job has been the, quote, honor and adventure of a lifetime, end quote, but that she had decided to leave the administration after she returned from maternity leave this summer. Quote, the truth is, since returning to the White House after the birth of my daughter, I have felt in my heart that I cannot be the best mom my 2 young children deserve while devoting the constant time, energy, and attention required of the White House press secretary. And that is why I have ultimately made the bittersweet decision to depart the White House and embark on a new chapter of my life, she wrote. The White House has not announced who will succeed Leavitt. One of her deputies, Abigail Jackson, also left this month, adding to staffing complications. During Leavitt's maternity leave, a rotating cast of cabinet secretaries filled in for occasional press briefings. Leavitt worked as an intern in the first Trump White House. After her college graduation, she was hired in the press shop under Kayleigh McEnany, Trump's 4th press secretary. After Trump's loss in 2020, she worked as communications director for Representative Elise Stefanik. In 2022, at the age of 25, she launched a bid for Congress in New Hampshire, but lost to Representative Chris Pappas. She then began doing TV for Trump's PAC, MAGA Inc., and rose to become national press secretary for Trump's campaign. Leavitt gave birth to her first son in July 10, 2024, at the height of Trump's campaign for the presidency. She returned to work 3 days later after the president was shot in Butler, Pennsylvania. Once Trump returned to the White House, Leavitt gained widespread notoriety for her rapid-fire briefings, during which she broadcast Trump's messages and sparred with reporters on air. She oversaw significant changes to the briefing room and press pool, the rotating group of journalists who cover the president. Early in Trump's second term, she invited influencers and podcasters to join the traditional Washington press corps and started each briefing with a question from the, quote, new media seat. The seat was often given to right-wing influencers who openly supported the president. The White House also took over decisions about which journalists could participate in a pool, a responsibility that for decades had been managed by the independent White House Correspondents Association. The White House limited the access of wire services like the Associated Press and Reuters, while granting greater access to pro-Trump outlets and influencers. Leavitt is one of the most frequent surrogates for Trump on cable news, repeatedly appearing on Fox News. On Monday night, she shared on Instagram that she appeared on Fox News Hannity from a news van in her driveway after putting her children to bed. In the segment, she attacked the Democratic Party and claimed Trump's policies have made the country, quote, more affordable, end quote, counter to administration's own inflation reports. In the post about her departure on Wednesday, Leavitt promised to be, quote, a vocal advocate for MAGA and the Republican Party, end quote, in her new role outside the White House. Quote, our country is facing an existential threat from an increasingly extremist Democratic Party that seeks to destroy everything great about America. And I believe it is incumbent upon all of us who care about this country to fight back against that threat, she wrote. Quote, my fight is entering a new phase, but it is far from over, end quote.
Turning now to the next article from the Washington Post. Beating Bin Face may not save Trump ally Farage, a scandal mars populist image. By Steve Hendricks. Clacton-on-Sea, England. Voters in this faded Victorian beach resort headed to the polls Thursday for an election intended to provide a show of strength for Nigel Farage, the architect of Brexit, the face of the anti-immigrant reform UK party, and President Donald Trump's closest ally in Britain. After all, he won the constituency handily just 2 years ago. Polls have predicted a win, but political experts and comedians say getting the most votes would be no victory in a campaign that had morphed from an act of defiance to a summer punchline, leaving Farage's future and potentially the future of Reform UK without him uncertain. The future of his leading challenger, a costumed alien sporting a trash can helmet, also remained unclear. Ordinarily, a Farage win in a parliamentary election would be cause for celebration in Reform's ranks. Instead, there is a growing sense that he was undone by his own gambit and remains in danger of being overcome by mounting corruption accusations. Amid a drumbeat of revelations about millions of dollars in unreported gifts, including $6.8 million from a British crypto billionaire in Thailand, Farage resigned his Clacton seat last month and demanded a fresh election, casting it as a chance for his voters to rebuke his, quote, persecution, end quote, by a hostile media and Britain's political elite. But the elite sat it out, with all major parties dismissing the election as a stunt and declining to field any candidates. That left, quote, Count Binface, in reality, comedian John Harvey, the man under the garbage pail, as his main opponent, running on a platform of ice cream price controls and building, quote, at least one affordable house, end quote. His opposition, which also includes three candidates from the monster-raving Loony Party and Lawrence Fox, the actor-turned-anti-woke activist who played on Oxford Detective on Inspector Lewis, leaves Farage to celebrate an ignominious victory at best. At least two investigations into his financial dealings are ongoing. With Reform's once surging poll numbers in decline and Farage's personal approval ratings at a six-year low, his peril has begun to rattle others inside the party, according to Dan Hodges, a political columnist for the Daily Mail who chronicles Reform's internal dynamics. Quote, there are some people in Reform who are now starting to at least think about the unthinkable, which is life without Nigel Farage, Hodges said. Quote, that sort of seditious talk would have been unthinkable a few months ago, but obviously the political landscape has changed significantly in a number of ways, end quote. Reform officials didn't respond to a request for comment. A member of Reform's board, Gawain Towler, dismissed the possibility that Farage is going to step aside or be forced from the party. The party constitution allows for the selection of a new leader when needed in the future, he said. In Clacton, Farage remains popular, as does a party he built largely by tapping into the anti-immigrant sentiment and economic malaise that are easy to find around the town's Victorian pier. When a turquoise double-decker campaign bus bearing a half-dozen Farage supporters passed by the Moon and Starfish pub a few days before the vote, two young men on the pub deck jumped up to cheer. Quote, he wants what we want, to save the country, said Josh Keeble, 27, a land manager who voted Reform in the last general election and planned to back Farage with gusto. Quote, with these boats, people are coming over and eventually we're going to be overrun, end quote. But even if Farage were to step aside, these voters would stick with Reform or any party that took up the mantle of reducing immigration and upping deportations. They are Trump fans, praising his tough border enforcement and aggressive deportation program, and want more of that here. Quote, it's what we need, said Will Shiras, 23, a tree surgeon. Everywhere you walk now, you don't feel like you're in Britain anymore, end quote. Until recently, it looked like Reform's message was spreading well beyond enclaves like Clacton. For 2 years, the party was a surging strongman of British politics,
rocketing to the top of national polls after Labour Prime Minister Keir Starmer took office and sweeping up more than 1,700 council seats across two rounds of local elections. Reforms Rise so panicked Labour lawmakers that they pushed Starmer aside last month and voted it Andy Burnham, the former mayor of Greater Manchester, as party leader and therefore the new prime minister. But Reform's national momentum had already begun to soften last fall, when the party's polling peaked at about 31%. For all its council victories, Reform candidates have lost every parliamentary contest since. Burnham, off to an energetic start, is enjoying his own bounce in the polls, and the revelations about Farage's finances have continued. In late July, Reform fell behind Labour in national polling for the first time in more than a year. This article continues for quite some more length, so I will move on to the next article from the Washington Post. Wisconsin Surprise Raises Big Questions About Polls and Democratic Voters, by Scott Clement. Francesca Hong's upset loss in Wisconsin's Democratic gubernatorial primary marks the second straight week that a progressive Democrat's double-digit polling lead evaporated on election night. Hong, a state representative and Democratic socialist, led a scattered field by between 18 and 36 percentage points in polls over the past few weeks. She lost Tuesday's primary to Milwaukee County Executive David Crowley by 0.5 percentage points. Wisconsin's surprise comes 1 week after Michigan progressive Abdul El-Sayed narrowly won the state's Democratic primary for U.S. Senate after leading by 13 points in polls over the past month. Together, the results raise questions about polls' ability to gauge support for progressive candidates, as well as Democratic voters' resistance to nominating strongly liberal candidates in battleground states. Several factors appear to have combined to lead polls far astray in the Wisconsin race. What Wisconsin polls showed. The race itself was highly confusing. Crowley, the eventual winner, dropped out of the contest in early July. He jumped back in after Sarah Rodriguez, the state's lieutenant governor, quit the race. Then in late July, a third major candidate, Mandela Barnes, a former lieutenant governor, also dropped out. The state's Democratic governor, Tony Evers, endorsed Crowley and barnstormed the state with him. Seven polls in Wisconsin measured primary support in the campaign's final 3 weeks, but only two were conducted after Barnes dropped out on July 30th. Those found Hong with 42-44% support, with 22-24% supporting Crowley, and 18-22% supporting other candidates or undecided. Hong won 39.3% of the vote, according to Associated Press tallies as of 1 p.m. Wednesday, underperforming polls by 3-5 points, while Crowley won 39.8%, about twice as much as polls had estimated. Over-enthusiastic Hong supporters? Quote, one candidate's voters wanted to answer polls. That was the conclusion of Chaz Nuddicombe, whose bipartisan group State Navigate conducted two polls in the final weeks. After El-Sayed's underperformance in Michigan, Nuddicombe wrote on X that the group, quote, made our weights much, much more favorable to Crowley and still couldn't find him in the lead. Neither could his internal pollster, end quote. Specifically, in its final poll, State Navigate downweighted younger voters, a group that was heavily supportive of Hong, but that also tends to turn out at lower rates in primaries. Nuddicombe suggested that a pernicious dynamic may have been at play, one pollsters referred to as non-response bias. If Hong supporters were more likely to answer polls regardless of their age or other demographics, then adjusting the demographic makeup of the sample would fail. Quote, there's no real data on the ideological breakdowns of the previous DEM primary electorates here, which you really need, it seems, just as you need party weights in a general election, Nuddicombe wrote. Late deciders? Charles Franklin, director of the Marquette Law School poll, which finished its final survey before Barnes dropped out, noted in a text message to the Washington Post that the poll was fairly accurate in gauging Hong support, but didn't anticipate voters uniting around an opponent. Quote, we had Hong at 38%. She said 39.55% and 34% undecided in the poll. Pretty clear that Crowley plus Barnes dropout
plus Evers' endorsement, moved the vast majority of undecided to Crowley. Franklin wrote, quote, I didn't think it would coalesce around one candidate that strongly in just 3 weeks, but it did, end quote. Quote, chaos in the race with three dropouts in July, plus a reentry and endorsement. No wonder people decided late, end quote. The final polls showed ingredients for a late swing. State Navigate's poll after Barnes dropped out found that 9% of likely voters were undecided, and an additional 6% supported candidates who had dropped out of the race, including some voters who had already cast their ballots. And Marquette's last poll found that 67% of Democratic voters said they had not heard enough about Crowley to judge him favorably or unfavorably. Strategic voting is another potential factor in late swings, as primary voters weigh what they like about each candidate along with their perceived chances of winning in a general election in a closely divided state like Wisconsin. Hong's electability came into question in the campaign's closing days because of her identification as a Democratic socialist, as well as problematic statements she had made in the past that voters may have seen as extreme, including that Thanksgiving should be canceled. Implications for 2026 and 2028. The past week's primaries point to patterns new and old in poll accuracy and understanding what motivates voters. Primary polls have always been volatile and have never been precise because voters can tune in late and need to choose between multiple candidates with similar views. Wisconsin and Michigan have also been particularly tough states for pollsters in general elections. Hong's loss and El-Sayed's narrow win suggest that supporters of strong progressive candidates are a passionate minority of the Democratic Party and that this enthusiasm may lead them to be overrepresented in polls. The elections also suggest many Democrats doubt that strong liberal candidates can win general elections or simply prefer a moderate candidate. Pollsters will need to get a better handle on these dynamics to understand support for the Democratic presidential candidates in 2028. May also need to conduct surveys in the final days before primaries to capture late shifts. As State Navigate's Nutty Comb noted, some of those problems are less acute in general elections, where pollsters have more tools to ensure that samples are politically representative, including statewide estimates for partisanship and past presidential voting. Yet the Wisconsin and Michigan primaries are a reminder that in an era of low response rates, obtaining representative samples and accurately identifying likely voters continue to be difficult tasks. Turning now to the next article from the Washington Post. Prescription drug prices record sharpest drop in more than 60 years by Steve Thompson, Frederica Coco, and Christopher Rowland. Prescription drug prices recorded the biggest year-over-year drop in more than 60 years in July, a startling reduction experts chalked up to an array of factors, including more generics and discount GLP-1 weight loss drugs. While overall costs for medical services continued to rise, prices for medicinal drugs fell 2.7% over the 12 months ending in July, the largest annual drop on record, according to Bureau of Labor Statistics data released Wednesday. Prescription drugs, part of the medicinal drug category, fell by 3.1%, the steepest annual decline since March 1963. The White House took credit for the good news, saying President Donald Trump's efforts to slash drug prices were working. Some experts said a Biden-era policy that requires Medicare to negotiate prices for some popular prescription drugs is more likely to be driving down costs. The drop in prescription drug prices is one of the few bright spots in the U.S. Consumer Price Index, which provides a snapshot of inflation. Quote, just what the doctor ordered, end quote. Renaissance Macro, an investment research company, posted to X on Wednesday. Inflation has been running high for more than 5 years, sparked by the economic disruptions of the coronavirus pandemic and Washington's response to it. More recently, prices have been rising because of energy pressures fueled by the war with Iran. Prescription drug prices, on the other hand, have slid sharply over the past 6 months. Renaissance Macro said, at a seasonally adjusted annual rate of 6.6%, quote, the sharpest six-month drop on record, end quote. While the results are stark, teasing out the cause is complicated, independent experts said.
President Donald Trump has long pledged to bring down prescription drug prices, and the White House made the case Wednesday that the president's pricing agreements with drug companies and a new initiative, the direct-to-consumer site TrumpRx, are responsible for the lower prices. Quote, no president in modern history has been able to drastically reduce prescription drug prices across the board except for President Trump, White House spokesman Kush Desai said in an email. Quote, this is a direct result of the president's willingness to push the envelope with bold policies that actually put Americans and America first, end quote. White House officials pointed particularly to the cost of GLP-1 weight loss drugs, which Trump calls the, quote, fat drug. TrumpRx, which launched earlier this year, offers GLP-1 drugs for as low as $150 for a starting dose. And under a Medicare pilot program that the administration launched in July, drug makers Novo Nordisk and Eli Lilly agreed to charge the government just $245 a month for their products, Wegovy, Zepbound, and Fondeo. Monthly prices charged to insurance companies previously had topped $1,000. Trump and the drug companies began negotiating last year and announced the rough outlines of the deals in November. Quote, in a matter of months, we got up and running these discounts in a way that they were meaningful for American patients, said a White House official. But bigger trends in the GLP-1 marketplace were already driving down prices independent of Trump's negotiations, according to experts on drug pricing. Spotty insurance coverage for Wegovy and Zepbound for weight loss has produced enormous demand for lower consumer prices. And cheaper compounded drugs have posed genuine competition for the brand name companies, adding even greater downward pressure. Richard Frank, a senior fellow at the Brookings Institution and a professor emeritus of health economics at Harvard University, said he doubts Trump's initiatives are behind the drop in drug prices. Quote, if I was a betting guy on what matters most, it would be probably stuff around the Inflation Reduction Act, Frank said, adding that Trump's efforts, quote, wouldn't be where I'd place my money, end quote. The Inflation Reduction Act was a signature accomplishment of former President Joe Biden, a sprawling measure enacted in 2022 that aimed to lower prescription drug prices by requiring Medicare, the federal health program for the elderly, to begin negotiating the prices it pays drug makers for an array of popular and costly prescription drugs. The first price reductions took effect at the beginning of this year. Using 2023 prices as a benchmark, the Centers for Medicare and Medicaid Services has estimated taxpayer savings of $6 billion from that first round. The Trump White House argues that the Inflation Reduction Act gets too much credit for lowering prices, in part because it took 4 years to take effect. Stacy Deuce Zina, a health policy professor at Vanderbilt University, said the Inflation Reduction Act is a more plausible contributor to the decline in prices than Trump's initiatives. While only 10 drugs have had their prices negotiated so far, they are commonly used ones, quote, and their prices would likely be reflected in the prescription drug index, she said via email. TrumpRx, on the other hand, covers, quote, a limited number of branded drugs, end quote. And, quote, aside from GLP-1s, they may not be high enough volume to be included, end quote. Justina said another Trump policy, most favored nation pricing, which ties U.S. prices to lower ones paid abroad, could not explain the drop in prices either. Quote, as the models that are supposed to use this form of pricing haven't even launched, end quote. The Bureau of Labor Statistics category for prescription drugs does not track what drug companies charge. It tracks how much a pharmacy actually receives when it fills a prescription. That means it includes a customer's payment at the counter plus whatever is paid by their private insurance or by Medicare Part D, the program that pays for drugs picked up from a pharmacy. A drop in this index does not necessarily mean drug makers have cut their prices. It can also reflect insurers and Medicare striking better deals or people switching to cheaper drugs. Which brings up another less glamorous source of lower prices, generics. When a brand name drug loses patent protection, BLS waits about 6 months, swaps the brand in its sample for the cheaper generic, and records the difference as a reduction in price. A wave of blockbuster drugs lost exclusivity over the past year, and Ducina said that could be pushing the index down, quote, especially if the drugs were commonly filled, end quote.
Turning now to the next article from the Washington Post. Trump says ceasefire in Lebanon is working. For residents, it's a, quote, prison, by Mohammed El Chamaya, Lebanon. As the cars advanced down the coastal road here at the southwestern tip of Lebanon, the flags came into view, the yellow and green banner of Hezbollah, the red, white, and green tricolor of Iran. Finally, a few miles from the border, the blue and white standard of Israel. Turn back, an Israeli soldier warned in English through a megaphone. You don't have authorization. The convoy of church officials and humanitarian workers, approved by United Nations peacekeepers to visit three towns inside Israeli-occupied Lebanon, retreated to seek new authorization. For the few inhabitants who have remained in southern Lebanon since Hezbollah and Israel renewed fighting in March, such incidents have become common. Israeli officials say they need to occupy the 75-mile-long, 6-mile-wide buffer zone to dismantle Hezbollah's infrastructure and prevent the group from launching drone and missile attacks into northern Israel. The announcement by Secretary of State Marco Rubio in June of a preliminary deal in which Lebanon would disarm Hezbollah and the Israel Defense Forces would gradually withdraw from the country has had little impact on daily life here. Instead, Israeli officials have indicated they are unlikely to end the occupation soon, and residents are seeing parallels to the Israeli security protocols that vex Palestinians in the occupied West Bank. Quote, we are trapped in a prison, said Ayub Karish, mayor of Ain Ebal, a predominantly Christian town an hour east of Naqoura. Even ambulances need permission to enter and leave, he said. Quote, we drive and we pray, end quote. President Donald Trump is attempting to keep the peace here in part to advance talks with Iran. Tehran has repeatedly tied a ceasefire with the United States and Israel to an Israeli withdrawal from Lebanon. Israeli strikes on Beirut in June almost derailed a deal, and Iran signaled over the weekend that it would not reopen the Strait of Hormuz unless attacks in Lebanon stopped. Trump, hosting Lebanese President Joseph Aoun in the Oval Office last month, pledged support for the war-torn country, including an easing of flight restrictions. When asked about the withdrawal of Israeli troops from Lebanon, he said they were, quote, in the process of redeployment, end quote. Under a U.S. brokered deal, Israel has carried out a small phased withdrawal in, quote, pilot zones and ceded control to the Lebanese army, but there have been no indications of a more substantial redeployment on the horizon. In a visit to occupied South Lebanon on Wednesday, Israeli Defense Minister Israel Katz vowed to maintain the buffer zone. He asked troops to prepare for a, quote, long-term presence on the ground, end quote. The IDF has increased strikes elsewhere in southern Lebanon in response to what it says are ceasefire violations by Hezbollah. Israeli Prime Minister Benjamin Netanyahu told Fox News last month that some Lebanese Christian towns had, quote, asked to be annexed to Israel, end quote, for protection against Hezbollah militants. He did not name the towns or provide evidence. Last week, a map published by the Israeli Foreign Ministry appeared to incorporate southern Lebanon into Israeli territory. It was later deleted. Officials in several Christian towns quickly refuted Netanyahu's claim. Quote, we do not want to be part of Israel, Sandy Diab, a native of Ain Ebal, told the Washington Post. We are very proud to be Lebanese. The aid convoy was organized by L'Ouvre d'Orient, a Catholic nonprofit based in Paris, which coordinated with UN peacemakers and the U.S.-led mechanism monitoring the ceasefire between Hezbollah and Israel. Most of the 15 convoys the group has sent there since the fighting resumed in March have reached their destination uninterrupted, its director said, but conditions on the ground are fluid. The Christians who have remained in southern Lebanon, the Reverend Hughes de Woolamont said, quote, are showing remarkable courage and determination, end quote. Like many in southern Lebanon, Christians have been caught in a war they did not choose. The conflict has cut them off from the rest of the country. At its height in March and April, fuel and internet interruptions left many dependent on outside aid. The continuing scarcity of basic goods in Ain Ebal is driving up prices, Karish said.
quote, everything here is 25% more expensive than Beirut, end quote. Farmers leaving their homes to tend their crops in the countryside need prior approval, the mayor said, and strikes by both sides have scared away the honeybees that produced honey. The aid convoys have been escorted by UN peacekeepers. Their term expires at the end of the year. Who will take over their role is unclear. Quote, what the people here are saying, and you don't need a diploma to understand, is that they want to live in peace, said Colonel Maxime Laudet, an officer with the French contingent to the decades-old UN interim force in Lebanon. Laudet's troops worked with Louvre d'Orient to help renovate a sports facility here to give local youth more recreational opportunities and to prevent a further decline in the population. Quote, they're a bit upset because ties with the North are complicated, end quote. Only a few towns in the buffer zone remain inhabited. Katz has said the IDF had destroyed 24 Lebanese villages and currently occupies 270 square miles of Lebanese territory. The majority Shia population, which Hezbollah claims to represent, has mostly fled. The people who remain, de Wolleman said, are, quote, exhausted and anxious. Their request is very simple, he said, to be able to live safely and with dignity on their own land without being forced to leave, end quote. Turning now to the next article from the Washington Post. Eli Lilly sues vendors accused of hawking versions of its experimental GLP-1 by Christopher Rowland. Eli Lilly said Wednesday it filed six lawsuits targeting wellness vendors who it said are selling illegal versions of its experimental weight loss drug, Retatrutide, in a bid to stem a flood of illicit online sales. The pharmaceutical company is conducting clinical trials and is expected to submit Retatrutide to the Food and Drug Administration for approval by the end of the year. The earliest it could come on the market would be 2027. But that has not stopped websites and med spas hawking weight loss treatments from selling purported copies of the investigational therapy. Retatrutide is highly anticipated because studies so far have shown it is more potent than other GLP-1 drugs. In May, it said patients in a clinical trial had lost 28% of their body weight on average. That compares to a 21% average weight loss with the company's Zepbound, which has already been approved. Tapping into the hype, online sellers are attempting to exploit a loophole in federal regulations that allow sales of experimental compounds for research use by researchers, according to the FDA. Eli Lilly and the FDA have warned compounding pharmacies, wellness centers, online vendors, and consumers that these practices violate federal law and are dangerous. The drugs are typically manufactured overseas in factories that have not been licensed or inspected by U.S. regulators, and their ingredients have not been verified. Quote, it's a widespread problem, said Max Denning, Eli Lilly's associate vice president for global patient safety. Consumers are taking serious risks with their health by purchasing the bootleg Retatrutide from, quote, an unknown, untrusted source, he said. The lawsuits filed in federal court in California and Texas target Aesthetic Envy Cosmetic Centers, Astra Peptides, Legendary Peptides, Stryker Pharmacy, Texas Peptides, and Lone Star Peptide, according to an Eli Lilly news release. Eli Lilly said the lawsuits allege the companies falsely claim the drugs are for research purposes only, when in fact they are intended for consumer use. Eli Lilly asserts in the lawsuits that consumers are suffering harm from being exposed to unapproved drugs of unknown quality. Eli Lilly said it is harm because the sellers are siphoning patients away from its already approved products, Zepbound and Fondeo, while also potentially harming the reputation of Retatrutide with unapproved versions. Quote, Lone Star is selling unsafe, illegal products that are poisoning the well of consumer confidence in Retatrutide as a potential therapeutic option if it is one day approved, Eli Lilly alleges in the lawsuit targeting Lone Star Peptide.

0: This is the story of a very special woman. In a matter of seconds, she turned herself into a great mathematician or an entrepreneur. Her knowledge was limitless and still is. She could also make monsters disappear, especially those that lurked in the shadows under the bed. Once, this woman put back together a teenage girl's broken heart, which had been shattered in a thousand pieces, just by giving her a bear hug. She masqueraded as a regular person at work, but as a superhero at home. Everyone knows her as Gabriella. I still call her Mom.
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Welcome. This is Time Magazine, and I'm your reader, Stacey Stamos. Today, I'll be reading from July 27th, copyright 2026, Time USA, LLC. The cover of this week's Time Magazine is framed by its familiar red border, surrounding a photo of people gathered outside in bright sunshine. Green fields of grass and other plants, patches of trees and hills lie in the background, while a group of onlookers in the middle of the image observe a burial. A few feet away, five medical workers in head-to-toe white protective gowns carry a dark brown coffin in front of the onlookers toward a large rectangular hole in the ground. With only their eyes visible behind their protective masks and head coverings, the medical workers maintain eye contact with each other as they coordinate their movements. The heavy coffin tips slightly in their gloved hands as they lean and maneuver over uneven ground, trampling nearby grasses and loose orange-colored dirt freshly dug from the grave. Small text at the bottom of the photo reads, "Medical workers prepare a coffin containing the body of an Ebola victim for burial in Rwampara, Democratic Republic of Congo." At the top of the photo, large text reads, "Ebola Returns, How We Can Fight Back," by Alice Park. The title of the magazine, Time, appears in transparent white text over the photo. Our first article is Gaza Crossroads by Rebecca Schneid. As the ceasefire in the Iran war was collapsing, a subtle shift in another stalemate in Gaza highlighted the challenges of enforcing peace. The shift came on July 6th, when Hamas announced that it was relinquishing political control of the Palestinian enclave the militant group had governed for nearly two decades. The move nominally opens the way for a technocratic body to assume responsibility for the 2.1 million Palestinians based there, as called for by the U.S.-brokered October 2025 ceasefire agreement meant to end 2 years of devastating war. But the technocrats all remain in neighboring Egypt, unable to enter the Strip. And while giving up administrative authority, Hamas, which has both a political side and a military wing, still has its arms. As long as Hamas retains its weapons, any civilian government will of course operate as Hamas dictates, Israeli Foreign Minister Gideon Saar wrote on X, reacting to the news. A technocratic administration would be responsible for garbage collection and other municipal services, while Hamas would remain the dominant military force. Analysts saw the Hamas announcement as largely symbolic, a conspicuous effort to appear compliant with the ceasefire accord, without addressing the pivotal issue of its own disarmament. Hamas spokesman Hazim Qassem told agents France Press that relinquishing power was intended to remove any pretext for the occupation of Gaza by Israel, whose troops control more than 60% of the enclave. In the background, public sentiment toward Israel and Palestinians has shifted among Americans. A poll from the Associated Press, published July 7th, found that about one-third of U.S. adults believe that Israel has committed genocide in its war with Hamas. Both the Biden and Trump administrations have rejected the idea that it has. Gallup released a separate poll earlier this year showing that 41% of Americans say they sympathize more with the Palestinians, while 36% sympathize more with the Israelis. From 2001 to 2025, Israel consistently held double-digit leads. Meanwhile, the situation in Gaza remains dire. An update from the UN Relief and Works Agency for Palestine Refugees at the end of June reported that 116 active emergency shelters in the Strip host 76,000 internally displaced persons. Gaza is also facing widespread hunger, a situation driven by Israeli restrictions on aid and the destruction of food infrastructure, according to the Integrated Food Security Phase Classification, an initiative run by 19 UN and international aid agencies. In August, when IPC declared a famine in the north of the enclave, it reported that over 500,000 people in the Gaza Strip are facing catastrophic conditions characterized by starvation, destitution, and death.
A December report projected that 77% of the population still would face high levels of acute food insecurity, and 101,000 children would have acute malnutrition. At the same time, despite the ceasefire, at least 1,005 people have been killed in Gaza since October 2025, according to the Gaza Health Ministry. It says at least 73,000 people have been killed in total since October 7, 2023, when a Hamas attack on Israel killed around 1,200 people, most of them civilians. The health ministry is part of the Hamas government being turned over to technocrats. Its senior current leadership was appointed by the Hamas administration, while hospitals and public health services are staffed largely by career doctors, medical workers, and civil servants. In the absence of independent monitoring on the ground, the ministry is the primary source for casualty data relied upon by humanitarian groups, journalists, and international bodies, and also has been quoted by Israeli officials. Its figures do not differentiate between civilians and combatants and cannot be independently verified by time. President Donald Trump's peace plan has been stalled for months at Phase 2, which requires Hamas disarmament and plans to rebuild Gaza. But Hamas maintains that Israel has not implemented the first phase goals of allowing sufficient humanitarian aid into Gaza and allowing displaced Palestinians to return home. Israel has denied claims that it is not allowing humanitarian aid into Gaza, saying that the military has facilitated the entry of thousands of tons of food, medical supplies, and baby formula since the war's start. The issue at hand is not whether aid should enter Gaza, but how it can be delivered in a secure and transparent manner, without diversion or interference by Hamas, so that it reaches the civilian population it is intended to support, the Israeli Defense Forces said in a statement in February. Meanwhile, Israeli Prime Minister Benjamin Netanyahu said in May that his country is tightening its grip on the Strip, and that he had directed troops to take control of up to 70% of Gaza. Next is Trump and Meloni in an undiplomatic spat. Days before lambasting European allies at the NATO summit in Turkey, U.S. President Donald Trump rekindled tensions with Italian Prime Minister Giorgia Meloni. On July 5th, Trump posted an image on Truth Social that showed Meloni looking up at the American president, with the words "restraining order needed" printed across the top. Rising tensions, Meloni, who is up for re-election in 2027, had been considered one of Trump's close allies. But he was irked by her refusal to join the war in Iran and her defense of Pope Leo XIV. In June, Trump told an Italian broadcaster that Meloni begged him to take a photo with

Maloney's response in June. Maloney fired back at Trump's remarks in a video she shared on X, saying that his comments are completely fabricated and that she was stunned by his behavior. "I don't know why the President of the United States behaves this way toward his own allies," she said. There's one thing he must remember. Italy and I do not beg." Restraint. Some of Maloney's top officials brushed off Trump's latest remarks. Interior Minister Matteo Salvini told reporters he won't comment on these things anymore. And Foreign Minister Antonio Tajani said, "We're convinced that transatlantic relations go far beyond individual statements." This time, Maloney herself didn't respond. Moving on to "Wait, how many species of insects are there?" by Jeffrey Kluger. Think your backyard can get buggy in the summer with mosquitoes, flies, moths, wasps, bees, lightning bugs, crickets, and more swarming, buzzing, and chirping everywhere? That's nothing compared with the great global yard that is the Earth. According to the Smithsonian Institution, there are about 10 quintillion, or 10 with 18 zeros, insects alive in the world at any given moment, representing the largest biomass of all terrestrial animals. That huge group is also diverse. The generally accepted figure for the number of insect species on the planet is about 6 million, or at least that was the number. According to a new study in the Proceedings of the National Academy of Sciences, however, that headcount is also likely an undercount, with the actual number of insect species topping out at anywhere from 14 million to 20 million. Though the trend line is up, within that census there are local collapses. Population of pollinators like bees and monarch butterflies are declining precipitously, for example. So the tripling of the overall known species count has implications not only for basic entomological research, but also for efforts at conservation as a whole. If we don't even know what a species of insects exists, and we don't even have a name for it, we could be losing a lot of species without knowing it, says Laura Melissa Guzman, assistant professor in the Department of Entomology at Cornell University, a co-author of the paper. "Our study gives us a baseline of how much work there is to do. Can we find ways to speed up this process to be able to catalog biodiversity before we lose it?" The researchers involved in the study did their work in Costa Rica's Área de Conservación Guanacaste, a 418,000-acre wilderness area stretching from the Pacific Ocean to the Caribbean Basin. The ACG is home to all manner of insects, but the scientists were interested in one species in particular, the Microgastrinae, a group of small parasitic wasps. Microgastrinae adults lay their eggs inside unlucky caterpillars. When the larvae hatch, they consume the insides of their host and emerge as fledgling wasps. The researchers chose the Microgastrinae because they are a well-sampled subfamily with many of their species already cataloged. Their population could be used as a yardstick for the populations of insects across the ACG. Studying the Microgastrinae required setting up so-called malaise traps, curtain-like nets topped by a canopy that catches insects on the fly. In an attempt to escape, the insects fly upward and blunder into a bottle filled with ethanol, which kills them and preserves their remains. Three arrays of malaise traps resulted in the collection of more than 1.6 million insect specimens, all of which were shipped to a lab where a robotically controlled system sequenced a part of their genome and produced a sort of barcode for each. A total of 54,000 species were detected among the 1.6 million insects using this method. Of those, 1,414 were Microgastrinae. That's a big number, but it's also an incomplete number. Remember that not every species gets caught in a malaise trap, and they were only in three different parts of the forest, says Guzman. To extrapolate up from those numbers to the total population of insect species in the ACG, the researchers relied on statistical models that used an undersampling ratio to compare what was collected in the nets with what was likely still flying free in the sampling area. That method yielded an estimate of 2,400 Microgastrinae species in the ACG,

and a whopping 333,000 insect species overall. The next step was to use similar methods to estimate the total number of insect species in the world at large. That involved modeling other life forms, including trees, with 1,500 species in the ACG compared with 73,000 across the planet, as well as mammals, amphibians, and Saturnian moths. The result, the researchers concluded, was the new 20 million estimate for the number of insect species that call Earth home. Those figures won't hold. As Gutzman observes, as habitats are lost, their inhabitants go with them. It's humans, a single species, against the million-strong insects, who are largely responsible for that damage. We're doing a better job than ever before of counting the species with which we share the planet. We could do an equally good job of protecting them. Moving on to AI Doesn't Feel, So Why Does It Have Emotions? By Theron Pillay. In 1960, when Jane Goodall told her mentor she'd seen a chimpanzee stripping leaves from a stem to fish for termites, proving that humans were not the only species to make tools, he wrote back, "Now we must redefine tool, redefine man, or accept chimpanzees as humans." Today, researchers are seeing things inside AI systems that prompt another reckoning, not just over whether machines could be truly intelligent or conscious, but over how we understand such concepts in the first place. I led a research team that studies the internal structure of these models, which is what is actually happening inside them. Anthropic co-founder Chris Ola said in May, speaking at the Vatican upon the release of Pope Leo XIV's AI encyclical. And I will be honest, we keep finding things that are mysterious, even unsettling. We find structures that mirror results from human neuroscience. We find evidence of introspection. After getting a prompt, an AI system performs billions of calculations using bespoke numerical structures it creates itself. But remarkably, though we know how to prod systems into creating these structures, we don't really understand how they work, any more than early farmers understood photosynthesis. Almost nobody disagrees these internal structures exist. The disagreement is over what they mean. One possibility is that today's AI systems are nothing but imitators, a stance that the Pope takes in the encyclical. So-called artificial intelligences do not undergo experiences, he writes. They may imitate language, behavior, and analytical skills, but they do not understand what they produce, or they lack the affective, relational, and spiritual perspective through which human beings grow in wisdom. And yet, philosophers and scientists are debating the moral and metaphysical status of these systems. We're accustomed to consciousness, intelligence, and agency arriving bundled together in living creatures. AI seems to be unbundling them, and we have yet to process the implications. As AI systems have become more capable, better at reasoning and coding, their internal representations have become more sophisticated. In April, Anthropic shared research showing systems had what it called functional emotions, patterns of expression and behavior that were mediated by the representations of emotional concepts. When an AI encounters a coding issue it can't solve, for example, a pattern is triggered that corresponds with the model's concept of frustration. Tweaking the feature affects how the model behaves. The key thing to see is that numbers encode space. We have an intuitive grasp of dimensions. We understand the difference between a line, a 2D video game, and a physical object. But mathematically, dimensions are just coordinates. A point in three-dimensional space can be represented with numbers. And there's no limit to how many can exist. AI works by exploiting this fact. Using thousands of numbers, a system learns to represent words and concepts as points in higher dimensional space. For an entity like Claude, the concept cat is a comically long numerical string. AI systems are initially trained to predict the next token, a small chunk of information, a simple task.
But doing it well requires compressing information, which leads them to create intricate maps in latent space that encode not just words, but also the relationships between them. Similar concepts are literally closer together. A string representing cat will be much closer to one representing kitten than to an unrelated one like tax. This is radically different from traditional software, where fundamental concepts and rules are coded in by humans. But when AI generates a response, it makes use of intricate geometry we are just now learning to see. When, if at all, does being able to represent an emotion amount to experiencing it? We simply don't understand consciousness well enough to say. What we do know from their internal structure is that AI systems are not flat mirrors, merely repeating their training data. Their interior influences their behavior. Whether that interior can support consciousness and whether these systems truly understand the material they generate depends on fundamental philosophical questions we've yet to resolve. This reminds me of the debates about animal minds in the second half of the 20th century, where scientists not only denied that animals are conscious, but offered similarly reductive explanations of animal behavior, says Jeff Sabo, director of the Center for Mind, Ethics, and Policy at New York University. For a long time, this caused us to miss the plausibility not only of animal consciousness, but also of animal agency and cognitive sophistication. Of course, unlike animals, AI systems were created by people, but our ability to create them does not mean we know how they work. Complex animal behavior emerged from evolutionary pressure. Complex AI behavior emerges from the pressure to predict the next token, but neither tells the full story. Although there are purely mechanistic explanations of human behavior available, Sabo says, we don't experience ourselves as pattern matching, but as doing something more playful and inventive. If the most intellectually honest position is uncertainty, how should we navigate this? If we decide an AI's feelings do matter, when in fact they don't, we risk wasting limited resources. But some thinkers believe AI systems may essentially have moral rights, and if we neglect them, we would be inflicting mass suffering. The emerging field of AI welfare is grappling with these questions, but because AI systems are fundamentally different from biological beings, these issues are much messier than in Goodall's time. A chimp is a chimp, but an AI lacks a body, sits fragmented across servers, and flickers into existence only when it generates outputs. So even identifying what would qualify as a subject is not straightforward. Depending how you count, there could be one, a model, or several billion each individual output. The need to understand what's going on inside AI extends beyond concern for their theoretical welfare. It matters for how we understand ourselves. As in Goodall's time, our sense of what makes us special is at stake. Gradually, it was realized that parsimonious explanations of apparently intelligent behaviors were often misleading, she wrote in her 1990 book. It took decades of experiments for it to become clear that many intellectual abilities that had been thought unique to humans were actually present, though in a less highly developed form in other non-human beings. AI systems wield language fluently. They can solve complex mathematical problems. They create music and illustrations. All this was, until recently, thought to be the domain of humans and humans alone. We have this presumption of human exceptionalism, this idea that we are distinctive and significant, that we have complex and sophisticated capabilities which need to be protected and preserved, says Sabo. And this is all correct. But, he argues, it can be both and. We can see our own behavior as both impressive and mechanical, and we can see the behavior of other entities in the same way, without losing sight of important distinctions between machines and humans. We're creating AI systems faster than we can understand them. Historically, parochialism about other minds has been a bad bet. Reflexive dismissal won't get us any further than credulous acceptance.
Taking AI's internal structure seriously, we stand to learn more not just about the machines we're pulling into the world, but about our minds, too. Moving on to The View, The Same Old College Try by Jeffrey Salingo. When J. Michael Haney, Chancellor of Syracuse University, announced in June that the university was about to run a deficit for the first time in years, he was unusually candid. Enrollment volatility is widespread, unpredictable, and the new normal for even strong, well-sourced, resourced universities, he wrote. Indeed, the business model for American colleges is broken, and it's about to get worse. The high school graduating class of 2026 is the first in a long line of smaller ones that will last through the end of the next decade. College leaders saw that coming. What they didn't expect was the financial uncertainty imposed on higher education by the second Trump administration. Since last year, the White House has eliminated thousands of research grants to colleges and universities, proposed deep cuts in remaining research funding, and tightened access to student visas, leading enrollment of new foreign students at American universities to drop by more than a third. Now, colleges and universities are bracing for the most consequential rewrite of federal higher education policy in a generation. On July 1st, provisions of the One Big Beautiful Bill Act took effect, which, among other things, will put new limits on federal student loans. Graduate students who have helped fuel overall college enrollment in recent years will no longer be able to borrow up to the full cost of attendance. Most loans will be capped at $20,500 per year for most, and $100,000 for the entire degree. Parent borrowing for their undergraduates will also be restricted to $20,000 per student per year, with a lifetime limit of $65,000. Meanwhile, the share of high school graduates enrolling immediately in college has already slipped from a high of 70% in 2016 to about 62% in 2022. Even though workers with advanced degrees out-earn others and are more likely to be employed, many who skip college or drop out do so because of financial difficulties and because they fail to see the relevance of what they are being taught. Colleges can respond to the current crisis the way they often have in the past, trim around the edges, delay maintenance, add new majors, and hope the next admissions cycle is better. Or they can accept that the old financial model is no longer reliable. The first step is to stop treating enrollment as a recruitment problem instead of a product one. Rather than force-feed all students the same undergraduate experience, work-connected learning must become a core part of the curriculum through co-ops, meaningful campus jobs, and applied projects with employers. That does not mean turning college into narrow job training. It means creating sharper alignment around what colleges includes. Two-year programs, certificates, and applied credentials aren't alternatives to college. They're essential components of it. Next, colleges need to rebuild their academic portfolios around the demands of today's job market, the flexibility modern students want, and the employment outcomes their graduates are getting. For too long, colleges have measured academic strength by what they add. New majors, new centers, new buildings, new graduate programs. The next era will require the harder discipline of subtraction. Higher education also has to take adult learners seriously. Some 43 million Americans have some college credit but no degree. If they return, more than a third re-enroll at their most recent institution. A sizable share of a future market is the college's own former students. Millions more with degrees need new skills in a labor market being reshaped by artificial intelligence, automation, and changing employer expectations. Yet most colleges are still geared toward full-time, residential students ages 18 to 22. And colleges will have to reach adult learners where they are. During the pandemic, many assumed that students would flee online courses as soon as campuses reopened. Instead, online education has become normalized. A quarter of current students now are enrolled exclusively in online programs. Finally, colleges need to be far more transparent about value,
students and families are skeptical about broad claims about the lifetime earnings premium of a degree, especially when outcomes can vary widely across institutions and majors. In the past, colleges could say, "Trust us." Increasingly, students are saying, "Show us." The lesson is not that American higher education is collapsing. It is that the model that carried many colleges through the past several generations is breaking down. The colleges that thrive in the next decade will not be the ones that make tweaks while preserving the old model. They will be the ones that redesign the model for today's learner. Moving on to the Risk Report by Ian Bremmer. It is almost time for Prime Minister Benjamin Netanyahu of Israel to face voters once again. In October 2023, when Hamas broke out of Gaza and murdered hundreds of Israelis, most of them civilians, Netanyahu looked done for, responsible for the worst intelligence and security failure in the history of the Jewish state. He promised total victory in wars of retribution against all of his country's enemies, Hamas, Lebanon's Hezbollah, and their paymasters in Iran. For the past 33 months, the demands of wartime have held together an unruly coalition government in Israel dominated by hard right and religious parties. But an inconclusive war with Iran, a failure to defeat Hamas or Hezbollah, and a falling out with Washington, Israel's essential benefactor, have left Netanyahu exposed. President Donald Trump has criticized Netanyahu for insubordination, citing his failure to fully support an Iran peace deal that the U.S. president urgently needs. Some Democrats and many leaders around the world have accused Netanyahu and Israeli forces of war crimes, which they deny. Israelis must head to the polls by October 27th. Their prime minister is in real political trouble. The central issue of the upcoming election in the country will be Netanyahu's failure to deliver the clear military victories and restoration of security he promised. Millions of Israelis also remember the corruption charges still looming over him and his bid to weaken Israel's Supreme Court, the issues that roiled the nation's politics before October 7, 2023. Secular and centrist Israelis resent Netanyahu's deep political dependence on ultra-Orthodox voters who contribute little to the nation's economy and refuse military service. Others note that Netanyahu, now 76, has grappled with both prostate cancer and heart disease and may judge him no longer fit to serve. But Israel's longest-serving PM still has a fighting chance because the opposition may not successfully form a government of its own. Former Prime Minister Naftali Bennett and Knesset opposition leader Yair Lapid have lost support in recent weeks to a new party led by former Israel Defense Forces Chief of Staff Gadi Eisenkot, who has gained credibility in part because his son and nephew were killed fighting Hamas in Gaza. If Bennett, Lapid, and Eisenkot join forces, they could probably form the next government. But both Bennett and Eisenkot want the top job and believe they can win. A fractured opposition that prevails in elections but can't agree on who's in charge may be Netanyahu's best chance. He would then have a window to cut a deal, likely with blue and white party leader Benny Gantz, to stay in power. In the near term, this election is unlikely to mean much for Israel's economy, which boasts a strong tech sector and now benefits from war-related production. Markets and the currency remain robust. Unemployment is low, in part because many workers are now serving in the army. A government without Netanyahu would certainly find a warmer welcome in Europe, reducing the risks of sanctions over Israeli actions in Gaza. It might also slow the exodus from Israel of liberal Israelis worried about the nation's direction in international isolation. An opposition win would not weaken Israel's determination to work with Lebanon's government to disarm Hezbollah. Any Israeli government would move toward a partial Israeli withdrawal from southern Lebanon while insisting on the right to strike back at future Hezbollah threats. A Netanyahu loss would make Israeli annexation of the West Bank less likely, though one which should not expect any serious talk of a Palestinian state.
The biggest difference between another Netanyahu government and an opposition win lies in each side's approach to a battered but newly emboldened government in Tehran. A new prime minister eager to repair relations with Washington would be far less likely than Netanyahu to launch major new strikes inside Iran. Limited attacks and covert operations would remain possible, with the focus on preparing for the next war instead of prosecuting the current one. So this election will likely be the voters' verdict on Netanyahu himself. The war has delayed a political reckoning. That delay is almost over. Moving on to the View essay, To Heal America, Rethink Patriotism, by Dominic Erdozain. America celebrated its 250th birthday mired in conflict. James Madison designed a system in which power would be balanced by power. But in a Donald Trump presidency, many of these checks have collapsed. One response to the resulting chaos has been a call to fight nationalism with patriotism and recover the soul of America from what is held to be a temporary aberration. The patriotism to cure nationalism idea goes back to a classic essay by George Orwell, which defined nationalism as aggression and characterized patriotism as its kinder or older brother. But if patriotism contains the belief that America is exceptional and uniquely positioned to lead the world in the ways of freedom, it is already nationalist. Too often, patriotism inhibits bold solutions to America's problems by convincing Americans that they already live in the greatest land in the world. When moderates told Martin Luther King Jr. to slow down in the 1960s, caution was framed as patriotism. This notion that Americans are fundamentally good, the best and healthiest of nations, King once wrote, is the illusion of the damned. So as a newly minted U.S. citizen, I began to look for other forms of patriotism. In the early days of the Republic, many reformers shared my suspicions. Abolitionists like Frederick Douglass and William Lloyd Garrison exposed the intimate relationship between the narrative of American exceptionalism and the original sin of slavery. They argued that patriotism was more than a glaze on a flawed structure. It was the mortar. It bound the building blocks of democracy to the rotten timber of a slave empire. The Declaration of Independence said that all humans were created equal. The Constitution, with its three-fifths and fugitive slave clauses, declared the opposite. For Garrison, patriotism was the force holding the nation back from its creed. Douglass agreed. For him, the view of America as the last hope of a fallen world was more than unfortunate narcissism. It was a rivet on the chains of 4 million enslaved people. Garrison lamented that patriotism once again took precedence over racial injustice after the Civil War, which saved the Union, then abandoned African Americans. Jim Crow was engineered under a beaming discourse of national unity. Reformers of the progressive era shared these anxieties, yet their instinct was to revise rather than reject the patriotic impulse. Jane Addams felt Americans could take pride in the founders' anti-militarism and believed Americans should embrace the kaleidoscope of cultures within our shores. Rather than melting immigrants into a drab conformity, we should learn from them. When this newer patriotism becomes large enough, she wrote, it will overcome arbitrary boundaries and soak up the notion of nationalism. Journalists Crystal Eastman and Randolph Bourne argued similarly amid the nationalism of World War I. Militarism and nativism were two sides of the same coin, observed Eastman. The answer was a more inspiring vision of America as a nation of nations. Step onto the campus of a vivid American university, urged Bourne, and you will feel this new America, a place where friendships span the globe and internationalism is implicit. Here or in any of the nation's great cities are the ingredients of a better patriotism. This is an enticing response. We can and will do better together. Patriotism is a movable feast, and Adams is no less an anchor of my American identity than Madison. Reclaiming patriotism requires rediscovering the people who refused to give up on democracy, even when they were called un-American for doing so.
Moving on to The View essay, What We Lose Without Our Bodies, by Rebecca Taussig. Distaste for big tech is one of the few headline topics on which my conservative mother and I agree. We sit at her kitchen table trying to outdo each other with Hell in a Handbasket reports. Everyone at the restaurant was on their phones. Well, did you hear about the restaurant where people can have dinner with AI dates? Or tech companies forcing regular people to foot the electricity bills for their environment, destroying data centers? Every time I hit reply, Gmail generates a response written in my voice, and every time I delete it, instead choosing the unexpected word, the random anecdote, trying to throw AI off my track. I don't read the notes AI sends me after meetings. Don't want my son going to AI with relationship questions someday. Don't want AI making military decisions. I'm not a fan, is what I'm saying. And yet, when I had a recent MRI, the type of scan that took 2 hours when I was a toddler took 15 minutes. That was so fast, I said, hopping into my wheelchair. That's AI, the technician said. Of course, faster MRIs are good news. I was 14 months old when I first held my body perfectly still inside the tunnel of a scanner. When they found the tumors on my spine and meant many more unsedated trips inside that passage, every few months, then every 6, then every year until I was 9 when a surgeon screwed metal rods into my back to keep my trunk from crushing my lungs and made further imaging with the available technology impossible. It's not hard for me to conjure a memory of the space. The rough white sheet, the smell of sterile floors, gowns, instruments on metal trays, the tickle on my face I refused to scratch, and then thud, thud, thud, buzz. I wonder how long it took me to learn what to do next. I'd shoot off in a rocket, leaving my body for the weightlessness of outer space. I was still, quiet, peaceful. Then the buzzing would end, as surprising as the end of a lifetime. But by the time I was 9, I didn't live in my body anymore. My mom still talks about the 16-year-old in the hospital bed next to me, wailing after a similar surgery. Lying next to her, I didn't even groan. To be clear, as an adult, I know the wailing was more appropriate. Decades later, as I rolled away from the MRI after 15 minutes, tears caught in my throat. What might have been different if the younger me had been granted the same gift? A few months ago, I started working with the therapist to get back into my body. As I've gotten older, as it's taken on more pain, I've become a mother. The project of forging a different relationship with this corporeal form has felt more urgent. I need to learn how to catch a red flag before I end up admitted to the hospital again, for example. As we explored strategies for staying embodied, my therapist wondered if a biometrics device with an AI chat function might facilitate more nuanced conversations, considering my numerical data doesn't map cleanly onto averages. It could help me practice noticing. And so the AI-hating writer started chatting with an AI bot. I was not surprised to find the device's basic functions weren't a match for a wheelchair user. It doesn't accurately count pushes as the equivalent of steps, which dings all my scores. Even so, in all my life, never have I been able to speak about my physical pain as candidly as I have to this vacant bot. I don't want people to worry about me or think that I'm whining or brave, but when I relate my pain to my device, there is no need to control how it sees me because it doesn't, so there's no reason to withhold information. I couldn't sleep last night because the pain was so bad. I don't think I'm dying, but I haven't been able to take a deep breath for hours. My therapist says this practice may translate into greater authenticity with humans. And while my early attempts felt like sandpaper on sensitive skin, I recently had a startling experience at a party with my in-laws. I feel so weird about it, I said, interjecting into a conversation about AI and pointing to the band on my wrist. But I can't believe how much easier it is for me to talk about my pain with this silly bot. The energy in the room shifted. I was sure the mention of my pain had bummed everyone out. Then my sister-in-law spoke.
I haven't heard you talk much about your pain. My conversations with AI created a small door. I opened it a crack, and together we walked through it for one short moment. How confusing to feel these flickers of connection to my body and the people I love, first spark from the prompt of a lifeless AI. As I wrestled with this tension, I listened to season 2 of the podcast Shell Game, in which journalist Evan Ratliff takes on the experiment of starting a company relying entirely on AI agents. In episode 2, he creates a Slack channel for his agents, and one Monday he asks everyone what they did over the weekend. The first agent says he explored hiking trails around the Bay Area. Then another claims he'd also been out on the trails. Maybe we should start a company hiking group, another suggests. The agents immediately start picking times, planning activities, promising to scout out routes, until, more than 2 hours later, they drain the minutes Evan had purchased from the AI site and go quiet. It's not difficult to see the drawbacks of a body. Bodies get burned out. They need food and sleep, medical care and living wages. They feel pain and carry emotional baggage that needs tending to. They're beholden to the rules of time. I can understand how intelligence untethered from the limits of a physicality could be a selling point. But as I listened to these AI agents planning a hiking trip they would never take, I understood in a new way the glaring, profound disadvantage of disembodiment. Without a body, there are no goosebumps, no pounding heart, no wrinkly, sweaty, scarred, stretched skin, no flushed cheeks, bouncing knees, downcast eyes, bleeding smiles, no flapping hands, open hands, holding hands, no clarity gained from fresh air, no perspective won by reaching the top of the mountain. A disembodied brain is missing so much without a body. Yesterday, my son wanted to play hide-and-seek in the backyard. Bumping around the lumpy grass, I scanned for any spot where I could actually hide, let alone roll too quickly. What else could we do? I asked him. And so we battled imaginary foes, made friends with creatures who pointed us to the magic tree, found keys to unlock it. Constraints are often the very thing that lead us to creativity, connection, discovery. I don't have control over what happens with AI on a global scale, but I do find myself thinking a lot about what it means to me personally. I live in a body that symbolizes impairment, disadvantage, a literal handicap. I know what limitation of the body or mind means to the culture I live in. But as polished, proficient agents wheedle their way into more spaces, the rogue body feels alive, enviable, punk. In its inefficiency, its mortality, even in its pain, my body holds a distinct knowing, a creative verve, an intuitive tug, tethered entirely to this exact set of eyeballs and nostrils, crumbly bones and haywire nerves, muscly arms and scrawny legs, soft belly and hummingbird heartbeat. And as I prime open my mind to the possibility that expressions of AI could free us up to be more human, I'm confronted with the haunting sense that AI will do the opposite. Instead of cultivating the rough aliveness of our humanity, these tools seem geared toward replacing our clunky human efforts. We long for the limitlessness that AI promises, but I worry the quest will lead us to a heartbreaking hollowing. I feel the ache right there on the edges of my human lungs. Moving on to milestones. Rites for Ayatollah Khomeini, mass funeral for Iranian leader. Mourners packed Tehran in early July for a 6-day funeral ceremony honoring the late supreme leader Ayatollah Ali Khomeini, who was killed at age 86 by targeted U.S. and Israeli airstrikes that marked the start of the war with Iran on February 28th. In the ensuing months, the fighting claimed the lives of over 50 senior-ranking political and military officials, reshaping the leadership of Iran. Any notion that the regime has been diminished is the exact notion Iran hoped to dispel with its high-visibility ceremonies. Experts said that the historic gatherings were meant to demonstrate Iran's unity, despite the war's massive economic and political setbacks.
The funeral of Ayatollah Khomeini is far more than a religious ceremony, Negar Murtazavi, senior fellow at the Center for International Policy, tells Time. The message is that while the leader is gone, the Islamic Republic's institutions remain intact and the state endures. Iranian state media estimated that the funeral proceedings over the course of the week in Tehran were attended by millions of people, including a suite of foreign dignitaries, among them Pakistani Prime Minister Shahbaz Sharif, who has been a key mediator in peace talks between the U.S. and Iran. Leaders from Cuba, Iraq, Oman, Serbia, and Qatar were also in attendance. On July 6th, crowds swarmed Khomeini's coffin during a six-mile procession in central Tehran from Imam Hossein Square to Izadi Square, and reporters present said they heard chants calling for revenge against America. Khomeini's body was also moved through Karbala and Najaf, shrine cities in neighboring majority Shiite Iraq, before being buried on July 9th in his birthplace, Mashhad, Iran's holiest city. Well, that's all the time we have for today. This has been Stacey Stamos with Time Magazine.

0: in the People's Pharmacy Health Headlines. At high doses, non-steroidal anti-inflammatory drugs like diclofenac, ibuprofen, or naproxen may increase the risk of kidney problems. The study that revealed this used de-identified medical records of more than 750,000 active-duty U.S. Army soldiers. Consequently, these were active, young, and middle-aged adults. During the time of the study, from 2011 through 2014, nearly 18% of these soldiers got a prescription for 1 to 7 doses of an NSAID pain reliever in a month. Another 16% were prescribed more than 7 doses in a month. Fewer than 1% of these people were subsequently diagnosed with acute or chronic kidney disease. Nevertheless, the rate of kidney trouble was about 20% higher among people who had received high-dose NSAIDs than among those who had taken none. The authors described the increased risk as modest but statistically significant.
1: Another class of drugs that can lead to kidney injury is proton pump inhibitors. A data mining initiative of the FDA's Adverse Event Reporting System analyzed kidney-related side effects among 43,000 people who took a drug such as esomeprazole, lansoprazole, or omeprazole. Approximately 8,000 people taking a histamine 2 blocker such as ranitidine or famotidine served as controls, since they take these drugs for similar symptoms. The researchers found that 5.6% of people on PPIs alone had a kidney-related side effect, while only 0.7% of those on H2 blockers did. Chronic kidney disease was 28 times more likely, and acute kidney injury was 4 times more likely among people taking PPIs. While this analysis shows association, not causation, there are previous studies linking PPIs and kidney damage.
0: There's growing concern about a mysterious infectious disease that has been spreading among the wild deer population for decades. Scientists call it CWD, or chronic wasting disease. Hunters refer to this condition as zombie deer disease. It can also affect elk and moose. The CDC reports that this infectious disease has spread to wildlife in 24 states and 2 Canadian provinces. CWD was first detected in Colorado among captive deer in the 1960s and in the wild deer population in the 1980s. It's now affecting deer in the Midwest, Southwest, and some parts of the East Coast. The disease appears to be caused by a prion infection reminiscent of mad cow disease. An infectious disease expert at the University of Minnesota has warned that hunters who eat contaminated deer meat may eventually develop the human equivalent of chronic wasting disease.
1: Shoulder replacement surgery is becoming increasingly common. Now researchers writing in the BMJ say that patients should be warned that the risks are higher than originally thought. The investigators reviewed hospital and mortality records in the UK. When men between 50 and 59 have this type of shoulder surgery, 1 in 4 will need further surgery on that shoulder within 5 years. In addition, older people who underwent this kind of surgical procedure experienced high rates of serious adverse events. 1 in 9 older women and 1 in 5 older men had an infection, major blood clot, heart attack or stroke, or died within 3 months. The authors of the study encouraged their colleagues to counsel patients about the risks as well as the benefits of this kind of surgery.
0: Drug interactions are a serious hazard in hospitals and the community. If patients receive prescriptions for incompatible medications, they can experience severe side effects that may even be life-threatening. Electronic medical records are intended to warn prescribers and pharmacists about potentially dangerous interactions, but many do so indiscriminately. The result is something called alert fatigue. If clinicians receive too many warnings, they may not pay attention to the really important ones. A team at St. Jude Children's Research Hospital reviewed their alert system. They removed unnecessary alerts and provided additional information to the most important ones. After they finished, they tracked clinicians' reactions. Alert overrides dropped by 40%. One important change linked alerts to the patient's laboratory data, making them much more targeted. And that's the health news from the People's Pharmacy this week.
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0: Hello, it's Thursday, August 13, and time for the Des Moines Register. 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My name is Twyla Glenn, and my partner at the microphone for the next 90 minutes is Linda Lundgren. 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Now let's take a look at the weather and the headlines from today's Des Moines Register. According to AccuWeather across the state, today it will be humid with some thunderstorms. Mainly in the north and west, we'll have a couple of showers and thunderstorms. Winds northeast, 6 to 12 miles per hour. Looking a little more closely at the forecast for the next few days in central Iowa, today, not as warm today as it was yesterday. There will be a thunderstorm. Winds northeast, 6 to 12 miles per hour, and strong thunderstorms late Thursday night. High today, 80 with a low of 70. On Friday, a couple of thunderstorms with a high of 82 and a low of 72. On Saturday, humid with a thunderstorm, high of 89 and low of 69. On Sunday, some rain and a thunderstorm, high of 82 and a low of 64. And tracking precipitation, even though you wouldn't know it by looking outside right now, in the 24-hour total ending yesterday on Wednesday at 4 p.m., we had zero precipitation. Our month-to-date, 2.02 inches against a normal of 1.47 inches. Our year-to-date, we've had 28.27 inches against a normal of 24.40 inches. And on last year, this date, we had had 28.29 inches of precipitation. Sunrise today was at 6:21 a.m., with sunset tonight at 8:17 p.m. Turning now to the front page of the Register, a big banner across the top reminds us that the State Fair starts today, so if that's your thing, I hope you're ready to do it. The headlines read like this: Big Dreams in Dyersville, a Mental Health Institute employees sue the state, and split results in primaries for progressives. Now, here with the first story is Linda.
1: Well, read the feature story about Field of Dreams. The subtitle says, Owner's vision of what Field of Dreams could become is building toward reality. And this is accompanied by some photos. One of the director of Dyersville Events and CEO Keith Rahe standing on the diamond of Big Dreams Field. And then there's some spectators swinging bats and so forth in the other pictures. Keith Rahe steps out of his red Dodge Ram truck and surveys a part of the Field of Dreams movie site, rarely, if ever, seen by fans. The spot is about a quarter of a mile from the diamond made famous by the 1989 film about an Iowa farmer who plows over his corn to build a baseball field. A handful of youth baseball softball fields are nearly complete. The diamonds have turf infields and grass outfields, but are still missing some components before they're game ready. There's no fencing along the outside, no backstop behind home plate, and there are still some little construction flags sticking out of the ground where three more diamonds will eventually go. When we get the whole thing done, it's going to be gorgeous, Rahe said. In many ways, this is the future of the tourist attraction. Rahe plays a vital role as the executive director of Dyersville Events Incorporated, the nonprofit organization that owns the Field of Dreams site. Rahe also serves as the president and CEO of Travel Dubuque, and he's the general manager of the Field of Dreams Ghost Players, who make regular appearances at the site. These diamonds have been decades in the making. Youth sports is a lucrative business, and the games played here will help to keep the movie site afloat. Like actor Kevin Costner's Ray Kinsella, the Iowa farmer who had to find a way to keep the diamond, its real-life owners believe they have a plan in place to ensure the financial health of this baseball mecca. "I cannot wait," Rahe said with a smile. The youth fields are just one part of the plan. Field of Dreams officials built a permanent ballpark that can be used by high school, college, and professional baseball teams. The stadium is already drawing big events like this week's Major League Baseball game between the Philadelphia Phillies and the Minnesota Twins on August 13th, which is today. While many will be watching that game, the construction in the background is what may keep the site's finances in the black. The hope is that with the stadium, the youth complex, the famous diamond and house from the movie, people will keep venturing from around the world to Dyersville. The movie isn't getting any younger, so the site's nonprofit owners have to find a way to help keep it relevant. "We may have been a small dot on the map at some point, but we're a huge spot right now that people really focus on coming to Dyersville," said Mayor Jeff Jack. It took a few decades to figure out how to fully use the Iowa farm the movie made famous. Don and Becky Lansing, who owned most of the property, including the house, wanted to turn a barn into a lodge where kids could stay and learn about farming. They also contemplated turning the house into a bed and breakfast. As the years went by and tourists kept flocking to the field, the Lansings thought about building a hotel. Denise Stillman purchased the property from the Lansing and owned it until her death in 2018. She had hoped to turn the site into a youth baseball and softball complex dubbed, quote, "All-Star Ballpark Heaven." Stillman set up a souvenir store and a concession stand, and she used the barn for events. Stillman dreamed of the site hosting a Major League Baseball game. In 2021, the New York Yankees played the Chicago White Sox at a makeshift stadium built for the event.

0: funding from the state's Destination Iowa Fund grant program with the help of Iowa Governor Kim Reynolds to purchase 297 acres of farmland. For years, owners made money on merchandise and youth events played on the movie site Diamond. But that was just one spot, and owners wanted it to be open for visitors to play catch and take some swings. The site needed more. So they came up with more ideas. When major league teams played at the site in 2021 and 2022, the stadium itself was torn apart afterward. Officials wanted a permanent ballpark, and they wanted to build 7 youth baseball and softball fields on the land. The stadium in which the Phillies and the Twins will play was completed in June. It's hosted high school baseball games and was the site of a minor league baseball game between the St. Paul State Saints and the Iowa Cubs on August 11th. Rahe would like to see the state high school baseball tournament make its way to the Dubuque County site. Tickets for an Iowa versus Kansas college baseball scrimmage quickly sold out. Other college contests and tournaments aren't out of the question. The stadium will be home to a new Northwoods League team next summer. And the hope is that Major League Baseball will make a trip to Dyersville a mainstay on its schedule. We quite honestly have a unicorn venue that I think a lot of people would find very, very appealing to host an event at, Dowry said. The first 4 youth fields are expected to be completed next spring. Rahe said landing tournaments at the site could provide $3 to $4 million in profit in a few years. Officials have raised almost $21 million to go along with the $10 million that Musco Sports Lighting put forth for the youth complex. Some fans worry the development will impact the mystique and magic of the sentimental spot. But Rahe isn't worried. He said the MLB park is about 400 yards away from the future youth complex. The movie site Diamond is about a quarter mile over a ridge from the youth fields. Still, recent visitors to the park were thrown off by the big changes. When you see it in the movies, it's just all cornfield, visitor Tim Jensen said. And now when you look out there, you've got this big new stadium out there. It just kind of takes a little bit away from it. I understand why they have it, but it would be nice not to have it. The way many around Dyersville see it, the additions are a necessity and part of the magic. It's all the things that incorporate the essence of the Field of Dreams, former site owner Becky Lansing said.
1: Mental Health Institute employees sue the state. Being punched, slammed into concrete walls, stomped on, and beaten so badly as to result in a miscarriage should not be business as usual, employees of an Iowa state-run mental health facility say. 8 current or former employees are suing the state over abuse they say they endured at Independence Mental Health Institute, one of Iowa's 2 state inpatient mental hospitals. The case, filed Tuesday, August 11th in Buchanan County, where the Northeast Iowa facility is located, alleges senior leaders knew about and failed to address a years-long trend of worsening violence by patients that left some workers with serious physical injuries and mental trauma. Plaintiffs include Laura Smith, a nurse who lost her unborn child after a patient assaulted her, Angie Timmerman, who sustained neck injuries and post-traumatic stress disorder after being thrown to the floor and stomped on by a patient, and Brenda Marrero, who was fired after sustaining severe knee and foot injuries in a patient attack, according to court filings. The complaint comes more than a year after several nurses filed tort claims against the state, a prerequisite

0: to bring a lawsuit. Their attorney, Bobby Rehnkemper, said further investigation found more and more employees who had been harmed at Independence, expanding the case. It's unfortunately one of those situations where we want them to be the caregivers, not the gladiators, Rehnkemper said. And we're going to try to fix things so these gals and guys are ready to effectuate a change. The Iowa Department of Health and Human Services did not respond to a message seeking comment. In 2025, when the first claims were filed, a spokesperson declined to comment on future litigation, but said patient and employee safety is the department's, in his words, top priority. The lawsuit documents at least 45 staff assaults from July 2023 to April 2025, not all of which were against the employees named as plaintiffs, and alleges that from January 2023 to June 2026, police were called to the facility 479 times for assaults, disorderly conduct, and other problems. Throughout the period, the plaintiffs say senior leaders were well aware of the problems at the facility and, in fact, had been cited by the Iowa Occupational Safety and Health Administration in 2019, 2024, and 2025 for failing to adequately address the risk of patient assaults. Neither these citations nor repeated complaints from employees prompted Independence leaders to take corrective action, the petition claims. Rehnkemper said the state never responded to the preliminary tort claims and that there is no indication, other than secondhand reports, the facility began installing security cameras last year. Other than that report, no indication to suggest that it is safer now than it was when the plaintiffs were assaulted in 2023 and 2025. The complaint notes Independence was, in the words of the complaint, critically understaffed during the relevant period, resulting in employees being forced to work while injured and ordered to provide one-on-one supervision to multiple high-need patients at the time. The plaintiffs also previously raised concerns about the safety of the building itself, including inadequate locks and drop panel ceilings that allow patients access to heating, air conditioning, and electrical systems. The lawsuit claims gross negligence by 10 Department of Health and Human Services officials and seeks unspecified compensatory and punitive damages. Attorney Darren Lunekas also represents the plaintiffs, and he said the unchecked abuse not only exacted a toll on individual nurses and providers, but forced many out of their jobs or the profession entirely. Iowa ranks last in the country for state psychiatric hospital beds per capita. Lunekas said taking expert providers out of the workforce will only worsen the state's mental health woes. I don't think any of us want to see what that looks like to get to be worse than the worst, but that's what we're on pace to do until the state takes these things seriously and starts to protect these heroic mental health care workers by actually investing in these facilities and security measures, he said. They know that it's not if the next assault is going to happen, it's when, and how bad is that injury going to be.
1: Split results in primaries for progressives. Democrats' ideological split yield another close primary, August 11th, this time in Wisconsin's governor's race. Meanwhile, Trump-backed Mike Lindell refuses to concede his Minnesota election loss. With more than 95% of the total votes counted, Milwaukee County Executive David Crowley, who was backed by Democratic Party leaders such as Wisconsin Governor Tony Evers, pulled off a stunning Hail Mary victory over State Representative Francesca Hong, a Democratic socialite criticized in the campaign's closing weeks for anti-Thanksgiving posts. Crowley won by less than half a percentage point in an election outcome that no statewide surveys predicted. He had dropped out of the race in July due to poor polling. But amid Hong's stumbles, including old social media posts calling for the cancellation of Thanksgiving, Crowley returned to the race, this time carrying Evers' endorsement and a larger concern about the presumed frontrunner's abilities to win in November. From day one, this campaign has been about what comes next for Wisconsin, making life more affordable, strengthening our schools, creating good-paying jobs, and make sure opportunity reaches every corner of our state, Crowley, who is 40, said in an X post on August 12th. This marks another significant underperformance by populist outsiders relative to polling, and more proof that the Democratic electorate in key Midwestern swing states is closely divided between its left and center wings. A week after Abdul El-Sayed's razor-thin win over the establishment-backed Representative Haley Stevens in the Michigan Senate primary. But others argue those rookie mistakes and previous comments, including calls to abolish the police, were eclipsed by Hong's grassroots support and growing frustration with the party establishment. She galvanized her campaign around universal health care, promising to block data centers and levy higher taxes on the wealthy. Speaking to supporters late on August 11th, Hong stressed that no matter who prevails, the Badger State's politics have changed. We are fighting to become once more what Wisconsin has always been, a place where our future is determined not by corporations and billionaires, but our future that's determined by the working class people who live here, she said. Crowley, who would become Wisconsin's first black governor if elected, will face Republican Representative Tom Tiffany, who easily defeated a relatively unknown opponent. Further down the Badger State ballot, Democrat Rebecca Cook is hoping the third time's a charm after easily winning a primary election with the National Party's early support. She'll face Representative Derek Van Orden, among the most vulnerable Republican incumbents running for a re-election, amid a projected blue wave that could flip control of the U.S. House of Representatives. Cook, a nonprofit owner and former waitress, hopes the better political environment will be her edge after failing to get out of the Democratic primary in 2022 and losing to Van Orden by about 3 percentage points in 2024. Progressives did fare better in neighboring Minnesota, where Lieutenant Governor Peggy Flanagan, cast as the more progressive alternative, was the projected victor over centrist Representative Angie Craig, despite Craig's sizable spending edge, roughly $20 million to $4.7 million, according to Ad Impact. The two tussled over the influence of wealthy donors and U.S. support for Israel, but their race to replace retiring Senator Tina Smith focused mostly on backlash against the Trump administration's immigration enforcement in the Democratic-leaning state. Craig argued Flanagan was the preferred opponent for Republicans given her ties to a welfare fraud scandal that ended Governor Tim Walz's bid for a third term. The former vice presidential nominee noticeably didn't endorse either contender in this primary. But Flanagan was relentless in attacking Craig's record, particularly for voting in favor of the Laken-Riley Act, an immigration-focused measure that was the first bill President Donald Trump signed during his second term. She'll face former NFL sideline reporter Michelle Tafoya, who easily won her GOP primary. There was also a result that defied polling on the Republican side, as Trump's near-perfect endorsement record took a hit. Controversy-prone Mike Lindell, the former MyPillow CEO, said he's not ready to concede in the Republican primary for Minnesota governor and blamed potential voting irregularities despite losing by 11 percentage points to Minnesota House Speaker Lisa DeMuth. Even as it became clear he would fall short, Lindell told reporters late on August 11th that he believed 265,000 votes cast on Election Day hadn't been counted and could push him to the lead. Asked on August 11th whether he would concede if the Associated Press calls the race for his opponent, Lindell said he would not. The Associated Press called the election at 11:26 p.m. By the morning of August 12th, all Minnesota precincts were counted, according to the Minnesota Secretary of State's office. DeMuth won with 179,546 votes over Lindell's 134,198, a margin of 43% to 32%. DeMuth will face U.S. Senator Amy Klobuchar, the Democratic nominee for Minnesota governor, in the November election. There were also contests August 11th in Alabama, Connecticut, Vermont, and South Carolina, where newly appointed Senator Darlene Graham defeated 9 opponents in the Republican primary to replace her late brother, Lindsey Graham. The 62-year-old newcomer, who was appointed to the seat, carried about 33% of the vote, finishing ahead of former Governor Mark Sanford and U.S. Representatives Ralph Norman and Russell Fry. Because she fell short of the 50% needed to avoid a runoff, Graham will face second-place finisher Norman on August 25th. Norman, a 5-term congressman and vice chair of the House Freedom Caucus, has supported the Trump administration's immigration agenda, but endorsed Nikki Haley in the 2024 GOP presidential primary.
0: And that concludes the stories on the front page of the Register. We'll turn now to the Metro and Iowa section. And we'll begin with this story that has a couple of photographs accompanying it. The headline reads, "Halting Hog Farming, the Family Turns to Fungi." And the couple of pictures that you can see here, let's see, there are several pictures. There are a couple more inside. One shows Tyler Faborg giving a tour of the 1100 Farms mushroom facility, and you can see him pointing out several elements of their growing room, which looks like an enclosed area. It looks like it's kind of misty in there, which would make sense since I think mushrooms need a lot of moisture. And then there are a lot of shelving. There's shelving that shows what looks like growing medium. Look kind of a lot different from hog farming, I would say. Then another of the photographs shows Chef Derek Sarno demonstrating how to cook fully grown mushrooms. It looks like he's sauteing some. And then there's a ribbon-cutting photograph and then a close-up of the mushrooms that they're growing there, which look lovely in that photograph. So here's the story. A Hardin County family farm recently completed an ambitious transition from hogs to mushroom production. The Faborg family, led by Tanner Faborg, decided to switch their focus to mushrooms after realizing how much hog farms harm the environment. 1100 Farm, a nod to the average number of hogs the farm used to have, grows mushrooms out of a converted hog barn. After a successful pilot, the farm now produces oyster, lion's mane, and reishi mushrooms for consumers. On August 8th, the family and their collaborator, Transformation Project, cut the ribbon on a completed hog barn conversion. 1100 Farm has even attracted national interest. A documentary film crew visited the farm in July of 2024 to capture the groundbreaking of the Faborg family's mushroom growing operation. Tanner Faborg said the documentary is still in post-production, and the family is, in his words, very eager to learn when it will be released. The Faborg story was also picked up by the New York Times in 2024. 1100 Farms began as a hog farm just 45 minutes north of Des Moines in Radcliffe. Founded by Tanner Faborg's parents, Tammy and Rand Faborg, they raised hogs for more than 30 years. "We were definitely at a point where we raised enough hogs," Rand Faborg said. "We pitched to the family that if somebody had a good idea for these buildings, we'd like to hear it." Tanner Faborg then stepped in with a sustainable business alternative and brought the rest of the family on board. In October of 2022, the last of the pigs left the farm, and the Faborgs began renovating the old hog barn. They started a pilot project in 2023 with Transformation, which is the name of the company. That's a nonprofit that is, in their words, building a better food system with farmers. That's from Director Catherine Jernigan. Transformation provided technical assistance, funded educational resources to learn how to grow mushrooms, and contributed a $15,000 grant to fund 1100's pilot. The former hog barn houses four grow rooms, a commercial kitchen, a laboratory space, and a production room, which Jernigan says is a huge milestone. She went on to say, "At the time when we began, everybody told us this was not possible. When we converted the barn, we created a replicable plan that can be repeated anywhere industrial pig farming exists." The Faborgs wanted to be more sustainable after seeing the negative impact hog farms could have on the environment, mainly due to waste. Tanner Faborg said it was hard seeing independent family farms disappear and small towns dwindle in population from a lack of opportunity. "We're hoping to show that it is possible to retrofit existing infrastructure in a sustainable way while also creating profits and creating jobs in an area that is lacking for opportunity," Tanner Faborg said. Lion's mane and reishi mushrooms are being grown for tinctures or herbal extracts to help with things like nerve pain and relaxation. The mushroom tinctures are available for purchase on 1100 Farms' website. The lion's mane mushrooms are also used for coffee and hot chocolate. 1100 plans to unveil a mushroom jerky product soon and expand into local markets for fresh produce, Tanner Faborg said. The Faborg's pond, which used to hold hog waste, was completely excavated and is filled with freshwater and wildlife, including fish, frogs, toads, turtles, and a family of ducks. "That feels very rewarding," Faborg said. "This project is not just mushrooms, but conservation and rewilding efforts." Transforming 1100 Farm is a long-term, ambitious project that will continue to expand for decades, Tanner Faborg said. They'll plant trees in the fall near the freshwater pond. The family also plans to install a pollinator garden and perform prairie restoration.
1: Judge: state not liable for child's placement with felon. This is a Reader's Watchdog story. Lee Rude is the watchdog. A Polk County judge has dismissed a lawsuit filed by a Sioux Falls woman who alleged the Iowa Department of Health and Human Services negligently allowed her to be adopted out of foster care by a convicted felon who sexually abused her for years. Santee Sioux tribal member McCalla Winkle, 21, filed the suit after suffering abuse, investigated and substantiated by the department, in her adoptive home in Sioux City, a hub for Native American families from reservations in neighboring Nebraska and South Dakota. Her foster placement came during an era when the Human Services Department was under fire for terminating the parental rights of Native Americans at a very high rate. Winkle alleged negligence by state employees who conducted a background check and approved her placement. "That is a claim Iowa law does not recognize," District Judge Jeannie Vaught wrote in her decision granting the state's motion to dismiss the case. "There can be no liability where there is no duty," Vaught wrote. the pleaded failings pivot on the adequacy of defendants' employees' investigatory evaluation and professional judgment regarding risk and suitability, claims Iowa courts have consistently treated as non-actionable. Jeff Thompson, an attorney for Winkle, said she would appeal Vaught's decision. Born in 2005, Winkle and three siblings became foster children in December 2006 after being removed from their mother's home. Their mother regained custody in October 2007, but continued to have issues with substance abuse and addiction, which made her unfit to care for her children, the lawsuit said. Winkle's parents separated in September 2006. After their parental rights were terminated, DHS in 2008 again removed Winkle and two of her siblings and placed them with foster parents, Norman and Cammy Winkle, in Sioux City. Both were supposed to undergo a background check under Iowa law and administrative code. The lawsuit alleged Norman Winkle, 58, had five drug convictions at the time. Iowa court records show some possession charges were dismissed, but he had been convicted of both felony and misdemeanor charges of possession of methamphetamine. His criminal history included allegations that involved lying to law enforcement, including false reporting and eluding, though he wasn't convicted. The couple were not members of or connected to the Santee Sioux Nation or any other tribal community. The Indian Child Welfare Act seeks to protect Native children by trying to keep them connected to families, tribes, and cultures, preventing disproportionate removal, prioritizing family placement, and ensuring active efforts for reunification in state child custody cases. After McCullough Winkle was formally adopted in 2010, Norman Winkle began to sexually abuse her, and that abuse allegedly continued for many years, according to the lawsuit. In 2018, at age 13, McCullough Winkle reported the abuse to the Mercy Child Advocacy Center in Sioux City. Norman and Cammy Winkle divorced that year, court records show. The State Human Services Department determined that abuse allegations were founded, but it kept McCullough Winkle in the foster home with Cammy Winkle. McCullough Winkle was diagnosed with conduct and mood disorders, attention deficit hyperactivity disorder, and depression. She also attempted suicide, was hospitalized several times, and treated for her mental health issues, the lawsuit said. Cammy Winkle's parental rights were terminated in 2020.
0: Waukee considers plans for Walmart. Waukee's first Walmart is moving closer to final approval despite concerns raised by both residents and neighboring businesses, including Hy-Vee. The city's Planning and Zoning Commission on Tuesday, August 11th, approved the site plan for the more than 182,000-square-foot Walmart Supercenter at 1165 East Hickman Road, which would include a pharmacy, a gas station, and automotive service center. The plan now goes to the Waukee City Council, which could vote as soon as Monday. Clive residents, whose homes border the property directly to the north, and representatives of Hy-Vee, which has a supermarket across Northeast Alice's Road to the west, voiced their concerns about the plans Tuesday, including the extra traffic it could generate at the already busy Northeast Alice's and Hickman Road intersection. "I don't know if this is the right area for a Walmart," Clive resident Lynn Seashore told the commission. Seashore's concerns include whether the buffer of existing trees, even with additions around the edge of the property, would be enough, especially in the winter, to keep out noise from store operations, such as the automotive service center. She said her family had assumed future development around their home would be restaurants. How many grocery stores do we need? She asked. A representative of one of those grocery stores, Hy-Vee, shared concerns about the project's traffic study. Phil Hoy, Hy-Vee's vice president of store development and real estate, told the commission Hy-Vee is not against the Walmart development, but wants to be sure the study accurately reflects the existing traffic volume and the projected growth. The original traffic study used a traffic count from 2023, Hoy said. It looked ahead 10 years with an assumption of 2% annual growth in traffic, Waukee Community Development Director Andy Cass said. Rudy Kessner, Waukee's Public Works Director, told the commission that, given Hy-Vee and others' concerns, the study was being amended as we speak, according to him, to look ahead at an additional 10 years and use the updated traffic count from 2026. That would reflect the 2024 opening of a Target store at 900 Southeast Laurel Street, southwest of the proposed Walmart, across the intersection of Northeast Alice's and Hickman. There also is an Aldi store south across Hickman from the Hy-Vee. The updated traffic study is to be available to city council members before their decision. Richard Hurd, the owner of the proposed Walmart site and founder and president of Hurd Real Estate, said his company has no interest in doing anything to hurt Hy-Vee or the community. Hurd said he tried to get a home improvement store for the site, but none would come. He said the property's neighbors have valid concerns, but some kind of big box retailer is necessary to fill the site's 33 acres and pay for the needed infrastructure. Big box is what it needs to be, or almost has to be, he said. The proposed Waukee Walmart is not the only one in recent months to raise neighbors' concerns in the Des Moines Metro. In April of 2025, Walmart presented Ankeny residents with preliminary plans for a new store southwest of the corner of Northwest 36th Street and N Ankeny Boulevard. That's probably North Ankeny Boulevard. It would be Ankeny's second Walmart, but after homeowners' pushback, Walmart withdrew its rezoning application. The Ankeny Planning and Zoning Commission in November approved a site plan for apartments on the 30 acres that Walmart had considered. A spokesperson for Walmart said in a statement in December that the company continues to search for another site in Ankeny and, in its words, is optimistic about finding a location that meets the needs of the community. Contacted Thursday by the Des Moines Register about the Waukee store plan, a Walmart spokesperson said in a statement, "Walmart is always exploring opportunities to better serve our customers and communities. While we are excited about our continued investment and growth across the country, we don't have any additional information to share at this time."
1: Must-see competitions on the first day of the state fair. The 2026 Iowa State Fair is here, and those going on the first day, today, Thursday, August 13th, may want to bring an umbrella or a raincoat, as it is shaping up to be a wet one. Before you head to any of the fair's 11 days, the Register has you covered with everything from livestock competitions, concerts, food, and more. So here's what to know about Thursday's weather and daily events. What's the forecast for the first day? Rain and thunderstorms are likely throughout the day in Des Moines, with a total rainfall of 0.25 to 0.5 inches possible before 1 p.m., according to the National Weather Service office in Des Moines. Iowa's capital city and much of the state are under a level 2 of 4 risk for excessive rainfall Thursday, according to the NWS. The high will be 81 degrees. Showers and thunderstorms in Des Moines are expected to continue into the early hours of Friday, August 14th, with temperatures falling to around 67 degrees. So, 5 must-see events for the first day, which is today. There are dozens of events each day of the Iowa State Fair, but we've picked a few to recommend for Thursday, August 13th. Opening ceremonies at 9 a.m. at the Horse Barn. Well, we've missed that. The Big Boar is at 1 p.m. at the Swine Barn. The Pro Rodeo, 1 p.m. at the Elwell Family Park. Iowa State Fair Queen introductions are at 4 p.m. at the Susan Knapp Amphitheater. And the Big Ram is at 7 p.m. at Pioneer Livestock Pavilion. Who's playing the grandstand today at the fair? On opening night tonight, country artist Hardy will perform with special guest McCoy Moore. Tickets are available now at the iowastatefair.org website and start at $54.40. Tickets may also be purchased from the State Fair Ticket Office located on the front porch of the administration building. It's open weekdays from 8 a.m. to 4:30 p.m.
0: And that does it for the Metro and Iowa section. We'll return now to the interior of the front page section with this article. New derecho hits a day after 6th anniversary of the deadly 2020 storm. A derecho ripped through the Midwest the morning of August 11 with more severe thunderstorms on the way in Iowa. Derechos are similar to inland hurricanes, with winds gusts that can reach up to 100 miles per hour. That's equal to an EF2 tornado. The National Weather Service's Storm Prediction Center confirmed that Gary, Indiana weathered wind gusts of around 99 miles per hour. The derecho started in eastern Iowa and spread through Illinois, Indiana, Ohio, and Kentucky, causing widespread damage and more than a million power outages. Coincidentally, the storm happened a day after the anniversary of the most costly thunderstorm in U.S. history. That was the August 10th, 2020 derecho that introduced many Iowans to that term. You can see what the damage is from the Midwest derecho in 2026. Though the destruction can be similar to tornadoes, derechos usually follow a straight line path, according to the National Weather Service. Damage tends to vary along the path, so one area may face more destruction than another close by, the Weather Service said. Derechos are most common from May to August. And this article is accompanied by a photograph from Clintonville, Illinois, which shows a rather large tree across North Broadway in that city. That was caused by the derecho on August 11th. And that photograph is similar to what many of us in Iowa were looking at after that derecho six years ago swept through Iowa. The story continues. As of Wednesday morning, August 12th, more than 20,000 people have lost power in the Quad Cities, according to MidAmerican Energy. Maquoketa City officials have declared a local community disaster period as the town works to clear up storm debris. That's a report from WQAD television station in the Quad Cities. The Weather Service's Davenport office confirmed that three EF1 tornadoes occurred in Delaware County between 7:30 and 7:50 a.m. on August 11th. In Indianapolis, the August 11th storms left tens of thousands without power, that according to the Indy Star, the newspaper there. Hoosiers received severe thunderstorm, flash flood, and tornado warnings as storms passed through the afternoon. The city of Portage is asking residents to reduce unnecessary travel in order to allow crews to respond to storm damage. An investigation is underway with an explosion that may be connected to the derecho that left one person dead. Ohio Governor Mike DeWine declared a state of emergency in two counties after severe flooding hit two eastern Ohio towns. DeWine deployed 40 Ohio National Guard members to help with searches and evacuations, a spokesperson told the New York Times.
1: Consumer prices ticked up in July. Americans' paychecks may not be keeping up. Although U.S. consumer prices ticked up in July, the annual inflation rate again eased a bit, the Labor Department said August 12th. From June to July, consumer prices rose 0.1%, in line with forecasters' expectations. Over the year, they were up 3.4%, meaning prices still rose, but at a slower pace than before. After surging since the start of the Iran war, which drove gas prices up, the annual inflation rate fell from 4.2% in May to 3.5% in June. A deceleration in year-over-year price increases could be good news for consumers struggling with the cost of living, although their paychecks still may not be keeping up. Average hourly earnings for employees on private non-farm payrolls rose just 3.2% over the year in July. Meanwhile, core inflation rose 0.2% over the month after staying put in June. Over the year, it was up 2.5% in July, slightly lower than the 2.6 rate recorded the month before. Core inflation is the department's way to measure price increases while excluding volatile food and energy costs. It's closely watched for evidence of whether underlying price pressures are easing amid supply shocks that can drive the headline consumer price index number higher. The July readings support the view that higher oil prices have not led to wider price increases, according to Brock Weimer, an investment strategy analyst at Edward Jones. Looking at specific consumer items, Americans may have paid a bit less for groceries in July, as the department's food at home index fell 0.1% over the month. It was still up 2.7% over the year. In July, lettuce prices fell 16.4% as consumers shied away from products tied to the cyclosporiasis outbreak. The meats, poultry, fish, and eggs index decreased 0.7% over the month, driven by a 1.5% decline in pork prices. Dairy and related products got a bit cheaper, too, with their index falling 0.1% in July. However, some grocery items got more expensive. Non-alcoholic beverage prices rose 0.9%, while the index for cereals and bakery products ticked up 0.2% in July. Dining out also got pricier. The department's food away from home index rose 0.3% over July and was up 3.4% over the last 12 months. It is possible that the waning effects of tariff rollbacks and perhaps the effects of the reimposition of some tariffs put upward pressure on good prices, David Royal, Thrivent's chief financial and investment officer, said in a note to USA Today. If so, the cooling of goods inflation in recent months could be fleeting. While gas prices rose in the second half of July as the war continued disrupting oil traffic in the Strait of Hormuz, they were lower on average in July than in June. Over the month, the department's index for gasoline fell 2.9%. Whether or not prices fall again in August will depend on how negotiations progress between the U.S. and Iran over the coming weeks, Bank of America Global Research U.S. economist Stephen Juneau said in a report ahead of the Consumer Price Index's release. As of August 12th, the national average price of a gallon of regular unleaded gas was $4.04, according to AAA, up from $3.88 in July, but down from $4.08 the week of August 3rd. Gas prices are still up 24.6% over the year. July's CPI report will help inform Federal Reserve policymakers, but their next interest rate decision in September remains difficult to predict. Officials will have August employment data and a second inflation report before they meet September 15th and 16th. While slowing annual inflation is likely a welcome sign to Fed officials who have promised to deliver price stability, it remains well above the Fed's 2% target, as it has for the past 5 years. The Fed typically raises the federal funds rate to tame inflation. Its policymakers tend to base their decisions off trends, not single reports. Inflation surged in the spring and has moderated in recent months, but remains too high for some officials' comfort. Three members of the rate-setting committee dissented from the Fed's July decision to leave its benchmark for interest rates unchanged. They preferred a quarter-point hike. But officials are also watching the U.S. job market. After historically low hiring in 2025 that prompted the Fed to lower its benchmark rate three times in late 2025, job creation rebounded in the spring but slowed in June. In July, U.S. employers shed 23,000 jobs. Fed Chair Kevin Warsh's remarks after the June meeting further complicated forecasts when he said markets may be doing some of the Fed's inflation-fighting work for it. Ahead of the July inflation report, traders were about evenly split on whether the Fed would hike or hold at the September meeting. After its release, more are betting on a hold, according to CME FedWatch. Cooling annual inflation combined with the weak July jobs report should lower expectations for a September rate hike, according to Seema Shah, Principal Asset Management's chief global strategist, though she said it does not put it completely to bed. With the Strait of Hormuz still shut, upside inflation risk will remain top of mind for the foreseeable future, Shaw said in a note to USA Today. We expect no change in rates this year, but cannot dismiss the elevated risk of a hike later in the year if energy disruptions are sustained, while the threat of an AI-induced rise in inflation also cannot be ignored. President Donald Trump, who has pressured the Fed to lower rates in his second term, told reporters August 10th he talked to Warsh a few days ago and implied Warsh would like to see the federal funds rate lower too. He's got a board. It's not only him, Trump wrote, told reporters in the Oval Office. If it was up to him, it would be different. Although Warsh has made it clear he doesn't want to let people know what he thinks is the best path for rates, Fed watchers may learn something from his scheduled appearance at the Jackson Hole Economic Policy Symposium at the end of August. The president says a variety of things, and they may be reflected of what Chairman Warsh is thinking, but they also may be more reflective of what he's thinking and what he's hoping for, Chester Spatt, Carnegie Mellon University finance professor and former chief economist of the U.S. Securities and Exchange Commission, said.
0: And leading into birthdays today, we'll look at a couple of short items from USA Today's 50-state roundup. The first one is from Iowa and Dickinson County. And we had a story about this a few days ago, but this is a good reminder that after two decades of work, the Iowa Department of Natural Resources has successfully rehabilitated Lower Gar Lake in the Iowa Great Lakes region. So that's good news. Also, taking a look at today's highlight, this is from New Jersey, from Camden, New Jersey. The battleship New Jersey is preparing for big changes as its berth on Camden Camden's waterfront, and this is accompanied by a photograph of that battleship in floating in the Camden waterfront. The floating museum expects to begin construction next year on a $24.2 million project that will create a parking garage and a permanent event space, plus a new home for its ticket booth, gift shop, and office space. This two-year project would also upgrade internet access, surveillance video, and bathrooms at the battleship, which was launched in 1942 and has been in Camden for 25 years. The project would be, in the words of Marshall Spivack, the battleship's CEO, the project would be the most consequential undertaking since the museum's establishment a quarter of a century ago.

0: And happy birthday today to Douglas Elliott from Grinnell. Douglas, you're the only name on our list today, and I hope you're having a wonderful birthday. You're joined in your birthday today by opera singer Kathleen Battle, who turns 78, by author Ibram X. Kendi, who turns 44, and by politician Sarah Huckabee Sanders, who's also 44 today. So happy birthday, one and all. If today is your birthday and we don't know about it, please let us know. We would love to wish you a happy birthday on your special day when it rolls around on the calendar. You're listening to IRIS, the Iowa Radio Reading Information Service. If you are hearing us on your television on Iowa PBS and you are not a registered IRIS user, please give us a call at 515-243-6833 so we can get you on our list. We need to know who's listening in order to keep our services free. As I indicated at the when we opened our broadcast, we have no full obituaries today, but we do have a couple of death notices, and Linda's got them for us. Linda?
1: Nola Neely, 91, from Johnston, passed away on August 2nd. Her services will be August 15th at 10 a.m. at the West Des Moines United Methodist Church in West Des Moines. And Terry Throckmorton Johnson, age 84, of West Des Moines, passed away on August 10th, and her services will be August 14th, 11:30 a.m. at Isles Dunn's Chapel.
0: And with that, we'll return to news with the story. Press secretary leaving the role at the White House. President Donald Trump said White House Press Secretary Caroline Leavitt is stepping down from her position at the end of the month to spend more time with her family, a departure that opens up one of the White House's most visible roles. Trump announced Leavitt's exit in an August 12 post on Truth Social, calling her, in his words, one of my most trusted aides and wonderful. He said he understands and respects her decision, adding that Leavitt will remain one of his top outside advisors and, in his words, an influential voice within the Republican Party. He went on to say Caroline has been one of the best White House press secretaries in the history of the office. Thank you, Caroline, for a job well done. That's the end of the quote from Mr. Trump's social media post. Leavitt, age 28, the youngest press secretary in White House history, has served in the role for Trump's entire second term at this point. Known for her combative and energetic communication style behind the podium, Leavitt has often set the tone for the White House's handling of a wide range of issues. She recently returned to her position after taking maternity leave following the birth in May of her daughter, the second child of Leavitt and her husband, Nicholas Riccio. Serving as the White House press secretary over the past year and a half has been the honor and adventure of a lifetime, Leavitt said in a post on the social media platform X, extending gratitude to Trump for granting her the opportunity and, in her words, entrusting me with the distinct privilege of speaking on his behalf at the White House podium. And that's the end of the quote from Ms. Leavitt. Leavitt pointed to juggling being a mother to a newborn child while also carrying out the responsibilities of press secretary, calling it, again in her words, the most rewarding yet challenging season of my life, to say the least. She went on to say, the truth is, since returning to the White House after the birth of my daughter, I have felt in my heart that I cannot be the best mom my two young children deserve while devoting the constant time, energy, and attention required of the White House press secretary. And that is why I have ultimately made the bittersweet decision to depart the White House and embark on a new chapter of my life, she added. Trump did not say whom he will name to replace Leavitt, who worked in the White House during Trump's first term as a press aide and later ran unsuccessfully for Congress in her native New Hampshire in 2022.
1: Acting FDA chief urges confidence in lettuce. Acting Food and Drug Administration Commissioner Kyle Diamantis said on August 11th, Americans should feel confident in eating fresh produce as the agency has finalized guidance for proper preparation and packaging amid ongoing outbreaks of foodborne illness. The FDA's updated guidance for producers and suppliers recommends measures such as sanitation control, supplier verification, and refrigeration amid the ongoing outbreaks of cyclosporiasis and salmonella linked to fresh produce. The outbreaks due to contaminated lettuce and jalapenos have sickened thousands of people in the United States. Americans should feel confident in eating fresh produce, including leafy greens, at this point. The FDA remains confident that all iceberg lettuce related to the cyclospora outbreak has been effectively removed from the market as of the July 17th recall, Diamantis said during an appearance on CNBC. The cyclosporiasis outbreak, one of the largest foodborne illness events in recent U.S. history and linked to iceberg lettuce from Taylor Farms, has spread to 15 states and hit Michigan the hardest. It has also shaken consumer confidence in fresh produce and hit sales at restaurant chains and supermarkets. The Department of Health and Human Services on August 11th wrote on X, "Cyclospora contained, American food safe." However, the FDA and Centers for Disease Control and Prevention say the investigation into the cyclospora outbreak is ongoing. The FDA's updated supplier recommendations, which are not legally binding, are aimed at manufacturers and processors of products such as chopped lettuce, sliced cantaloupe, diced onions, shredded carrots, coleslaw mixes, and fruit salads. The agency has focused on contamination with pathogens like salmonella, cyclospora, E. coli, and listeria. It has also required that fresh-cut produce processors assess whether any of these pathogens pose a potential hazard requiring preventive measures, including supply chain controls. The measures also include use of safe water, washing fruits and vegetables with antimicrobial solutions, training of personnel, as well as recommendations on better designing of facilities. However, cyclospora may require supply chain controls, as wash water antimicrobials may not adequately control it, the FDA said, adding that research to elucidate the routes by which fresh produce becomes contaminated with cyclospora is ongoing. Cyclospora was also considered a potential biological hazard in fresh-cut vegetables in the agency's 2018 draft guidance following two outbreaks associated with the intestinal parasite that year. While the 2018 draft covered broader food safety hazards and applied to both ready-to-eat and not-ready-to-eat fresh-cut produce, the final guidance focuses on biological hazards in ready-to-eat fresh-cut produce with high water content that can cause microbial growth. Taylor Farms said on August 10th it is recalling prepared foods containing jalapenos from retailers in several states over potential salmonella contamination.

0: and GSK are licensed to make combined measles, mumps, and rubella shots for patients in the United States. Single disease shots for these diseases have not been available in the United States since Merck stopped making them in 2008. They are not routinely used in most other countries. Merck and GSK said in statements there is no published scientific evidence supporting the separation of the vaccines, and decades of evidence support the safety of their combined shots. Even under current expedited review pathways, it could take years, potentially as many as 10, to meet the safety and efficacy requirements to obtain FDA approval and then begin manufacturing and commercialization of single disease shots, according to Merck. Trump signed the executive order on August 10, calling for fewer childhood vaccinations, which he said would give U.S. children, in his words, gold standard protection. According to the order, again in his words, the combined measles, mumps, rubella vaccine should be administered in three separate single disease shots once such products are domestically available. That's the end of the quote from Mr. Trump's executive order. At a news conference on August 10, Trump suggested that vaccines cause autism, despite a lack of scientific evidence that there is a link. Some public health experts said the order could increase vaccine hesitancy, exposing more children to vaccine-preventable illnesses. The CDC and many major medical groups have long recommended the combined vaccine because it reduces the number of injections and lowers the risk that children will miss protection against one of the three diseases. Dr. Andrew Racine, president of the American Academy of Pediatrics, said although it's possible to separate out the MMR vaccine into its constituent components, each of those different components would have to be manufactured and have to be tested. They wouldn't be able to do that probably for another 10 years, and there's no indication that they have any interest in doing that, said Dr. Racine. Establishing and receiving regulatory approval for just the manufacturing processes for the separate shots could be a timely and costly process, said Jesse Goodman, former chief scientist of the FDA. They'd be making three times as many vials or vaccines and filling three times as many, Goodman said. It's not like they have facilities sitting around idle, so they might need to either change current facilities or even create additional capacity for them, he said. Still, a White House official said on August 10th, the administration would work with the private sector to make the option of separate vaccines available for parents relying on market-based solutions. Right now, we have a lot of Americans and a lot of American parents who want to see additional options, the official said. Dorrit Rice, a professor of law at UC Law San Francisco, who focuses on vaccine policy, said in the past it took at least 10 to 18 months to get new vaccines licensed. Given Trump is already more than a year and a half into a four-year term, vaccine makers might try to hold off on following the order. It might not happen if the companies don't really want it. The companies might say, well, we're going to wait this administration out. Maybe it's not worth investing, Rice said.
1: Source: missile threat led to Trump aircraft switch. The Secret Service deemed it to be credible and imminent. A threat that Air Force One could be targeted by a shoulder-fired missile prompted the Secret Service to secretly move President Donald Trump onto a smaller government jet during a trip to Turkey in July, a person briefed on the matter said August 12th. The threat emerged on the final day of Trump's visit to Ankara for a NATO summit amid heightened tensions with Iran, the source said. The Secret Service deemed the threat to be credible and imminent, prompting an extraordinary operation to conceal the U.S. president's movements. The source declined to say where the intelligence came from, but said officials had little time to prepare and devised the plans at the last minute. A second source, briefed on the matter, said there was not a clear plan by those hostile to Trump for executing the threat, but only an intent, which is why the planes were allowed to fly. Trump and a small group of aides used a catering truck to surreptitiously switch from the big blue and white president.

0: presidential aircraft to a smaller, nondescript C-32A jet for the flight out of Turkey on July 8th, while Air Force One departed separately, carrying senior administration officials, White House staff, and the traveling press corps, according to the source. Trump told reporters on August 11th that he made the switch at the direction of the Secret Service, which is charged with presidential security. He flew from Ankara to a refueling stop in Britain without incident. "I think actually the plane that I flew on was at greater risk," Trump told reporters without providing evidence. "I think it was at greater risk because that would be the plane I think they would be more likely to go for." The threat may have been a new type of heat-seeking missile that hones in on hot aircraft engines and has become an increasing concern for military planners, said Douglas Berkey, executive director of the Mitchell Institute for Aerospace Studies. "They are harder to detect than traditional radar-guided threats and can kind of come out of nowhere because they don't send out detectable radio waves." One version, the Iranian SA-67, has a simple rail launcher and is believed to use heat-seeking as well as laser guidance systems, Berkey said. A shoulder-mounted heat-seeking weapon, the 9K-333 Verba, is made in Russia, he said. U.S. presidents, including Trump, have occasionally traveled under secrecy when visiting war zones or high-risk regions in order to maintain security. But those trips typically involved advance notice for journalists traveling with the president. Some members of the press got a heads up ahead of a Thanksgiving 2000 trip by President George W. Bush to Baghdad. Other members of the press corps covering Bush's Thanksgiving holiday in Crawford, Texas, were misled, however. Told that Bush was spending the feast day with family, they were shocked when the president abruptly surfaced in Iraq. The source on August 12th said the Secret Service did not have the luxury of time in Turkey. They were scrambling to head off what they thought was a credible imminent threat, the source said. The Washington Post first reported details of the operation this week, more than a month after it was carried out. The New York Times reported that U.S. officials were alarmed to discover that Iranians knew where Trump was staying in Ankara, including the exact floor of his hotel. On board the Air Force One jet, now seen as a decoy, were U.S. Secretary of State Marco Rubio, who the source said was briefed on the maneuver, Treasury Secretary Scott Bessent, White House Communications Director Stephen Chung, and a number of other aides, plus the typical 13-person press pool that included a Reuters correspondent and photographer. White House Deputy Chief of Staff Dan Scavino, Executive Assistant Natalie Harp, and Director of Oval Office Operations Walt Nauta made the move in the catering truck with Trump, the source said. Some media commentators and lawmakers have questioned whether the operation left Trump's aides and journalists traveling with him at risk aboard the plane presumed to be carrying the president. Turkey's officials did not immediately comment on the threat.
1: Former official at civil rights group arrested in a Justice Department case. A former top official at a civil rights group targeted by the Justice Department for allegedly funding the extremism it was supposed to dismantle has been arrested, Attorney General Todd Blanche announced. Heidi L. Byrick, a former intelligence director at the Southern Poverty Law Center, was arrested in California on August 12 in connection with the federal government's case against the anti-extremism group, the Justice Department said in a statement. Blanche, speaking about the case at an unrelated news conference, said the 59-year-old furthered the organization's alleged scheme by helping open bank accounts that funneled money back to extremist organizations. Byrick's arrest is the latest in the Justice Department's case against the civil rights group that historically worked with federal authorities to build cases against extremists. But Justice Department leaders under President Donald Trump dismantled that partnership and in April first announced their case against the group. Michael J. Proctor, a lawyer for Byrick, said in a statement shared with USA Today that the Trump administration is using the justice system to silence opponents and that his client is innocent. We believe the charges against her and the SPLC are politically motivated, and Dr. Byrick has been targeted in this case because of the important work she has done to combat hate groups and extremists, Proctor said. She welcomes the opportunity to present the truth in court, Proctor added. Leaders at the group slammed the accusations as false. People familiar with the SPLC's tactics have said the group used donations to pay informants within extremist groups, a tactic also used by the Justice Department. The SPLC, in a statement on August 12, blasted the DOJ's latest set of accusations. Taking on violent hate and extremist groups is among the most dangerous work there is, and we believe it is also among the most important work we do. The actions taken by the DOJ will not shake our resolve, the SPLC said in a statement. Went on to say, we remain steadfast in our fight for justice and in our commitment to ensuring the promise of the civil rights movement becomes a reality for all. We are confident in our position and look forward to presenting the evidence and making our case in court. That's an end of the quote from the SPLC. In previous court filings, the Justice Department alleged the SPLC committed wire fraud when it sought donations to dismantle violent extremist groups. The fundraising efforts were fraudulent, according to the DOJ, because the center allegedly did not tell donors that some of the money would be used to pay high-level group leaders to be informants. In a new charging document that adds Byrick as a criminal defendant in the case, the DOJ alleged that Byrick oversaw payments to informants, including to one with whom she had a romantic relationship. The DOJ also specifically alleged that Byrick paid one extremist about $6,000 in donors' money to falsely take responsibility for stealing, copying, and returning documents that belonged to an extremist group. In reality, according to the document, the theft and return was carried out by the person with whom, for some period, Byrick allegedly had the romantic relationship. That person is not named in the document. Some legal experts have questioned the strength of the DOJ's case. Paying informants to then dismantle the organization seems like something that people would expect to be one of the tactics that are used. So that seems like a very weak case to me, said Amy Markopoulos, a former federal prosecutor who spent years in the DOJ's fraud section, in a statement to USA Today.
0: Here's some news briefs. Trump sued over service that offers paid early access to posts. President Donald Trump was sued on August 12th by two media entities seeking to shut down a new service that sells paid access to his posts, including some that can move markets on his Truth Social platform. The complaint filed in Manhattan federal court by The Intercept and the Freedom of the Press Foundation challenges Truth API, a feed offered by Trump Media and Technology Group that charges up to $100,000 a month for early access to 10 high-profile Truth Social accounts, including Trump's own. Truth API launched August 1st, 4 days after Democratic Senators Elizabeth Warren of Massachusetts and Adam Schiff of California called on the Securities and Exchange Commission to investigate whether it undermined the integrity of markets while enriching Wall Street, wealthy insiders, and Trump. The White House did not immediately respond to a request for comment. Other White House officials are also defendants, but Trump Media is not. Trump has long used Truth Social to disclose news, such as on tariffs and Middle East conflicts, that can move prices of stocks, oil, and other markets. Two U.S. Army soldiers killed in a Texas helicopter crash. Two U.S. Army soldiers died when an Apache military helicopter attached to the service's Fort Hood base crashed into a field in Texas on August 12th, sparking a large grass fire, officials said. The accident occurred in Bell County, about 60 miles north of Austin, said Cliff Coleman, a spokesperson with the Bell County Sheriff's Office. The Bell County Justice of the Peace declared dead two people who had been on board, Coleman said. Fort Hood confirmed in a statement that an AH-64 attack helicopter crashed and two soldiers died, but withheld their identification pending notification to their families. And the RSF renews assault on Sudan's Al Obeid as drones strike capital. The Sudanese Rapid Support Forces renewed its assault on the city of Al Obeid on August 12th and stepped up drone and land attacks across the country this week following losses on several fronts, according to witnesses. The RSF has found itself on the back foot lately in its war with the Sudanese army, a conflict that began in April 2023, creating what the United Nations considers the world's worst humanitarian crisis. But on August 12th, witnesses in Al Obeid said the strategically important city in the Kordofan region was targeted by 8 drones, triggering army air defenses. 2 people were killed and others were injured, according to medical sources. Witnesses in the capital, Khartoum, and at Barra to the north, among other cities, reported drone strikes as well, the first since May. The RSF did not claim the attacks, and the Sudanese army did not immediately comment.
1: And with that, let's move back to the USA Today's 50 state roundups, and we'll start with those states that are contiguous to Iowa, beginning with Springfield, Illinois. Families traveling Illinois' portion of Route 66 can now add a new activity to their road trips with the launch of a coloring and activity book celebrating the historic highway's centennial. The Illinois Route 66 Byway unveiled Color Your Way Down Route 66, according to that announcement. That sounds like a fun activity if you're on a road trip this summer. Going to Becker, Minnesota now, Xcel Energy has completed the third phase of its Sherco Solar Project in Becker, a major step in transforming a retiring coal plant into a renewable energy hub, according to a community announcement. Located near the Sherco plant in Becker, Sherco Solar is the largest solar facility in Minnesota and among the biggest in the upper Midwest. From Columbia, Missouri, we have this. An electrician who was working on the ongoing renovation of the North Concourse at University of Missouri's Football Memorial Stadium died in June at the construction site. The U.S. Department of Labor's Occupational Safety and Health Administration is investigating that death. From Lincoln, Nebraska, after more than 60 years of service, Lincoln Fire and Rescue has demolished its 1964 training tower due to structural safety concerns, with plans underway to build a modern replacement facility expected to open in 2027. That, according to a local television report. From Watertown, South Dakota, Watertown Regional Airport announced it will add an additional flight to and from Denver beginning September 24. And from Madison, Wisconsin, the U.S. Environmental Protection Agency will reconsider a 2024 decision to more strictly penalize Southeast Wisconsin for failing to meet national air quality standards for ozone pollution. State environmental agency leaders and business groups had come together to push for the reconsideration, saying it created costly and burdensome requirements that would not address the root cause of why Wisconsin does not meet the standards. And this from Lafayette, Indiana. I know that's not contiguous, but it's pretty close. The University of St. Francis is launching a new practical nursing program and is accepting applications for its inaugural fall cohort, expanding nursing education opportunities in Indiana. And that does it for this segment. For the last 90 minutes, your readers have been Linda Lundgren and me, Twyla Glenn. It's been our pleasure to read for you. Now we'll take a short break to allow our next readers to get into place.

0: Welcome back. Your new readers are Teresa Whitaker and Rachel Methelman. We'll continue with articles from the Des Moines Register, and here's Rachel with our next article.
1: We are on the Des Moines Register opinion page today, and the first Your Turn article is titled Fund Iowa's Existing Fraud Fighters, and it's written by Kevin Teschau, who is a former United States attorney for the Northern District of Iowa, and Dean Lerner, who is a former Iowa Assistant Attorney General and former Chief Deputy Secretary of State. They write, with the 2026 election approaching, Governor Kim Reynolds and Attorney General Brenda Byrd have unveiled a new priority, cracking down on Medicaid fraud. That comes as a big surprise to those of us who know the system and have actually fought Medicaid fraud. Why such a surprise? Because our governor and attorney general have long disregarded the tools already at their disposal to fulfill their pronounced objective. The real purpose of their newly created Medicaid Fraud Elimination Task Force appears to be generating political headlines rather than meaningful results. And with each new task force meeting streamed to the public, they have concocted a pretext for sustained Medicaid fraud political theater. For decades, Iowa has maintained a Medicaid Fraud Control Unit, or MFCU. Ours is in the Department of Inspections, Appeals, and Licensing, formerly the Department of Inspections and Appeals. By law, this unit investigates Medicaid provider fraud, patient abuse, neglect, and financial exploitation of vulnerable Iowans. It works with county attorneys and U.S. attorneys' offices, which prosecute many of the state's largest Medicaid fraud and health care fraud cases. One would have expected that during the task force's first meeting, the director of the Department of Inspections and Appeals and the director of the MFCU, both members of the task force, would have reminded the chair, Byrd, of one simple fact. Iowa already has the legal framework, an established Medicaid Fraud Control Unit with strong federal, state, and local partnerships needed to combat Medicaid fraud. If Byrd is now serious about combating Medicaid fraud, she should begin by fulfilling the responsibilities already assigned to her under Iowa law. The Iowa False Claims Act, Chapter 685 of the Iowa Code, provides that, quote, the Attorney General shall diligently investigate, end quote, violations of the Act and bring appropriate actions. Enacted in 2010, the Iowa False Claims Act remains one of the state's most effective tools for recovering taxpayer dollars lost through Medicaid fraud. Rather than chairing a task force, the Attorney General should aggressively enforce the law she's already been directed to implement. Iowa State Auditor also plays an essential role in identifying waste, fraud, and abuse. It is difficult to understand why Auditor Rob Sand was not invited to participate on a task force supposedly dedicated to protecting taxpayer dollars. Or perhaps it is not difficult to understand at all. Our perspectives come from firsthand experience. Kevin Teschau served as United States Attorney for the Northern District of Iowa, where he worked alongside the Medicaid Fraud Control Unit and federal investigators to prosecute health care fraud. Earlier, he served as director of the Iowa Department of Inspections and Appeals, the overseer of the Medicaid Fraud Unit, and later as commissioner of the Iowa Department of Public Safety. Dean Lerner served for 16 years as an Iowa Assistant Attorney General and thereafter for nearly a decade as deputy director and then director of the Department of Inspections and Appeals. He likewise oversaw Iowa's Medicaid Fraud Unit. Later, he served as the Northern District's health care fraud specialist. We know firsthand Iowa already possesses the legal authority and strong federal, state, and local partnerships needed to effectively combat Medicaid fraud. What's been missing is this administration's true commitment. The MFCU staffing is measured by several criteria, whether it is in accordance with the Medicaid fraud unit's budget, its relationship to state Medicaid expenditures, turnover, and caseloads are among factors. Iowa then DIA Director Larry Johnson responded to the office, Office of Inspector General report on June 7th of 2022, stating Iowa's 9 employees with 2 vacant investigator positions are adequate at this time to operate effectively and efficiently. In 2025, according to the National Association of Medicaid Fraud Control Units, Iowa spent just $1.3 million on its 10-person fraud unit while overseeing a Medicaid program exceeding $8.7 billion. Arkansas, with a similarly sized program, invested approximately $3.9 million in its 23-person fraud unit. It doesn't take a task force to know proper staffing will yield maximum results. Iowa's excuses are just that, excuses. Medicaid fraud control units investigate providers who bill for services never performed, create phantom patients, upcode claims, perform unnecessary procedures, commit pharmacy and home health fraud, engage in kickback schemes, or abuse and neglect vulnerable Medicaid recipients. Cases are developed through whistleblowers, patients, employees, audits, sophisticated data, analytics, and referrals from state and federal agencies. Investing in Medicaid fraud units is one of the best bargains in government. For every 25 cents Iowa invests in its MFCU, the federal government contributes 75 cents. Nationally, Medicaid fraud control units recover roughly $3 to $5 for every taxpayer dollar invested. Few public investments generate a better return. If our governor and attorney general are truly serious about protecting taxpayers and vulnerable Iowans, the task force should meet one more time, read this article, adopt the following recommendations, and then disband without further grandstanding. And the bullet points for their recommendations are these. First, fully fund Iowa's Medicaid Fraud Control Unit with sufficient numbers of highly qualified investigators and staff. Second, aggressively enforce the Iowa False Claims Act. Third, modernize investigative technology and data analytics. Fourth, restore and promote a rigorous statewide Medicaid fraud hotline. And fifth, empower, not sideline, the state auditor and other independent oversight agencies. Again, that was written by Kevin Teschow, who in the past served as director of the Iowa Department of Inspections and Appeals, and Dean Lerner. Both of them are former attorneys. Dean Lerner also served as director of the Iowa Department of Inspections and Appeals.
0: Now we have another Your Turn column by guest columnist David E. Drake, who is an Iowa psychiatrist. His article is entitled Lessons from Providing Typhoon Relief in West Pacific. I had to look at the tiny dots on my world globe to find the U.S. territory of Guam and its neighboring U.S. Commonwealth island of Saipan. After Super Typhoon Bavi struck in July, I was asked, along with hundreds of other Red Cross volunteers across the continental U.S. and territories, to sign up in our different areas of training to travel to Guam in the Western Pacific, 3 plane flights from Des Moines. Having trained in disaster mental health along with my years as a psychiatrist, I applied and deployed just a few days later. The report we received was of severe conditions and not to apply unless we were prepared to deal with the most basic of amenities. I prepared by purchasing quick dry underwear and socks, bathing cloths to replace showers, and additional batteries to power my watch, phone, and hearing aids. The usual deployment time for mental health is 10 days, but due to the distance and cost potential, volunteers had to agree to be gone for up to 3 weeks. The Red Cross had written, Super Typhoon Bavi brought catastrophic destruction across the Mariana Islands, including Guam and the Commonwealth of the Northern Mariana Islands, the CNMI, with destructive Category 5 winds, torrential rainfall, widespread power outages, damaged homes and infrastructure, and significant disruptions to daily life. Communities are still navigating the physical and emotional impacts of recovery while rebuilding homes, restoring services, and coping with prolonged displacement and uncertainty. Stress and fatigue among residents was cited as severe. My time there was complicated, interesting, at times boring, challenging, frustrating, and inspiring as our teams worked to support the local population. The population in all the islands had endured a previous, even more severe typhoon just a few months earlier. Resilience and hardiness were rampant. Our own problems are privileged and minimal. The Red Cross brings together such resources as food, tarps, mosquito nets, cleanup kits, warehouse staff, transportation, media connections, transportation, sheltering, mental health, spiritual care, and many other components. As the deployment of several hundred to these islands proceeded, individual financial assistance was eventually offered for housing repair funds to the many who qualify. Many camped out overnight to be in line to get the money. Prior to departure, we were all told to expect no electricity, no air conditioning, and no hot water. I came prepared for all of that, but it ended up affecting just one of the islands we staffed, in Rota. I spoke to a chaplain who was in Rota for a week. He slept along with four others in one room on cots. They had a generator for just a few hours a day to charge their devices, and they had cold showers. I was comfortable throughout, on Guam initially and then at Saipan, save for the heat and humidity, which we felt as we stopped to check on families to see how they were coping, often in tandem with volunteers who were passing out supplies. One day I was embraced by two women, one who was in tears from her losses and discomfort. Some had had no power over the last 4 months. We saw few power trucks throughout the neighborhoods. We were told both the local government and the power company were in poor financial shape. Through it all, it is clear that islanders in Guam and Saipan were appreciative of our work. In my last few days, I found this quote by Viktor Frankl: "The meaning of life is to give life meaning." This kind of humanitarian work is part of what does that for me. I encourage others to consider volunteering with the Red Cross. I worked with folks from many backgrounds and ages. There is a place for everyone to be involved at the local and even national level. Expenses for travel, lodging, and meals are paid. That again was from David E. Drake, an Iowa psychiatrist.
1: And there are two very short letters to the editor in today's paper. First comes from Barbara Persoon of Pleasantville. "Bucky's coming to Urbandale? How is this good for anyone besides Frank County, who is selling the land? Is this a niche that needs to be filled? No, there is already a Casey's and a Quick Star at that interstate exit. Why would anyone need over 100 fueling stations for only smaller vehicles? There will also be 74,000 square feet of a not-a-convenience store. Why is it going in for 10 gallons of gas and coming out with $300 worth of stuff a good thing? Finally, Bucky's is not a nice corporation. Everywhere the company goes, it instigates lawsuits against any local business whose logo has an animal, a circle, uses the color red, or has a two-syllable word ending in the E's sound by claiming trademark infringement. If you must cover 20 acres of good arable Iowa farmland with concrete, please find something better suited in size and concept for our state." So that was again from Barbara Persoon of Pleasantville. And the second letter is from Mark Mahoney of Urbandale. "I remember stopping with my middle son on our way for his college visits in Dubuque at the Field of Dreams on a cold March morning. It was us and nobody else as we shivered and ran. Okay, he ran the bases. How long ago was 1996? Now it's just one more place to milk a buck from visitors and pretend that it's still an innocent spot to reminisce about boomer glory days. Sorry, Mr. Springsteen. My wife and I stopped a couple of years ago, and I couldn't believe the changes then, and now it's getting worse. Sorry, Iowa, but at what point do we sell out for the almighty dollar? For memories now, I'll go back to my old school. Thanks, Steely Dan." Again, that from Mark Mahoney of Urbandale.
0: And now we're going to turn to the sports page, and I'll start with sports on TV today. In CFL football at 8 p.m. on CBSSN, we have the BC Lions at Calgary. In golf today at 1 p.m. on the Golf Channel, the PGA Tour FedEx St. Jude Championship first round out of Memphis, Tennessee. And at 5 p.m. also on the Golf Channel, the LPGA Tour, the Standard Portland Classic first round out of Portland, Oregon. In horse racing at noon on FS2, Saratoga Live out of Saratoga Springs, New York. Major League Baseball today at 12:10 on MLBN, we have regional coverage, Cleveland at Detroit or Pittsburgh at Miami. 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At 1:10 p.m. on Peacock, Cincinnati at the Chicago White Sox. 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That's taking place in Dyersville, Iowa. At 10 p.m. on MLBN, Milwaukee is at the L.A. Dodgers. That will be joined in progress. The NFL preseason football at 6 p.m. on NFLN/ESPN Unlimited, we have Green Bay at Pittsburgh. 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In men's soccer, this evening at 9:30 p.m. on Apple TV and FS1, we have the Leagues Cup Phase 1, Tijuana at Portland. In tennis, started at 10 a.m. on the Tennis Channel, the Cincinnati Open ATP WTA First Round. At 5 p.m. this evening on the Tennis Channel, the National Bank Open ATP WTA Finals. At 8:30 p.m., again on the Tennis Channel, the Cincinnati Open ATP WTA First Round. In WNBA basketball, this evening at 7 p.m. on Amazon Prime, we have Los Angeles at New York. And following that game at 9 p.m. on Amazon Prime, Washington at Las Vegas. And then we have youth baseball, and all these games are taking place on ESPN. We have at noon the Midwest Region Elimination Bracket, Wisconsin versus the Iowa-Missouri loser. That's taking place in Whitestown, Indiana. At 2 p.m., the Mid-Atlantic Region Elimination Bracket, Delaware versus Washington, D.C., taking place in Bristol, Connecticut. At 4 p.m., the Mountain Region Elimination Bracket, Montana versus Utah, taking place at San Bernardino, California. At 6 p.m., the New England Region Championship, Massachusetts versus Maine, Vermont winner. That's taking place in Bristol, Connecticut. And finally, at 8 p.m., again, these are all on ESPN, we have the Northwest Region Championship, Idaho versus the Oregon-Washington winner, and that's taking place in San Bernardino, California.
1: Five storylines to follow in this year's Field of Dreams Major League Baseball Showdown. This is written by Tommy Birch. As Chicago White Sox star Tim Anderson rounded the bases on August 12, 2021, he looked around at the magnificent setting. Anderson smiled as he watched the fireworks saluting his walk-off home run soar into the sky, fans in the stands rise to their feet, and his teammates sprint to home plate to welcome him, following an exhilarating win over the Yankees in the first Major League Baseball game at the Field of Dreams movie site. "It was crazy," Anderson told the Register in a phone interview. Anderson's shot into the Iowa corn was the perfect ending to a perfect night. It included a back-and-forth battle that began with a touching tribute from actor Kevin Costner and ended with Anderson's two-run shot. A nationally televised audience on Fox relished it all. "That's exactly how you would want it to go," Anderson said. MLB officials' goal? Try to replicate some of the magic from that iconic Iowa evening. They'll get that chance when the Minnesota Twins and Philadelphia Phillies play at the new ballpark near the movie site. The 6:30 p.m. Central Time game will be streamed on Netflix. It's the third MLB game to take place at the site, and the first since the Cubs and Cincinnati Reds took the field in 2022. The first game in 2021 set a high bar for drama. "I think it was a pretty cool scene to pull off the Field of Dreams game," Anderson said. "Now that they're bringing it back, I think it's even cooler just to keep it going." Costner's pregame speech was followed by a memorable game in which the Yankees and White Sox both blasted balls into cornstalks. "I just knew the ball was flying during batting practice," Anderson said. "Now new memories can be made. Here are five things to watch when the Twins and Phillies take the field in Dyersville." Will Kevin Costner be involved? Costner is expected to be a part of the game in some capacity. MLB and Netflix executives kept their plans close to the chest this week. His epic walkout in 2021 set the tone for the evening. The following year, Fox leaned into the father-son angle of the movie by having Ken Griffey Jr. and his father, Ken Griffey Sr., play catch on the field before the Reds-Cubs matchup. How will the pregame show go? Major League Baseball announced that more than 25 members of the Baseball Hall of Fame will appear as part of a pregame ceremony. According to MLB, it's the largest gathering of living Hall of Famers at a game since the 2008 All-Star Game at Yankee Stadium, where nearly 50 showed up during the famous ballpark's final season. Who will be in Dyersville and how will they be involved? The pregame show could have a different flow to it, with Netflix streaming the game for the first time after Fox televised the first two games. This is a big game for both teams. The trip to Dyersville is more than a sightseeing venture for the Twins and Phillies. Both teams are battling for spots in the postseason. The Twins have been one of the surprises in the American League and are vying for a spot in the postseason by winning the Central Division or securing a wild card spot. The Phillies have some ground to make up in the National League's East Division, but a wild card spot is well within reach for a team with plenty of star power. How many homers will go into the corn? The park is very hitter-friendly. The Yankees and Sox combined to belt 8 homers during the 2021 game, with Aaron Judge smacking 2. Surprisingly, the Cubs and the Reds did not hit any home runs in the 2022 game. And will the weather cooperate? Well, there's an 80% chance of rain Thursday in Dyersville. If wet weather forces a postponement, the Twins and Phillies will stay in the area, and the game would be made up the following day. The 21 and 22 games were played under clear skies.
0: And now we'll turn to Dear Abby. Dear Abby, I have been widowed for 7 years. My husband served in the Air Force in Saigon during the conflict in Vietnam. We met and married shortly after he returned from his hitch overseas. We had 2 daughters together. Recently, my older daughter was notified through social media that she has a half-sister, Liba, from a woman her father knew in Vietnam. They agreed to meet this weekend for lunch. My daughter asked if I would accompany her to this meeting. I told her that while I had no qualms about finding out he had a child with another woman, I didn't see any point in my being there to meet her, and I would feel uncomfortable in the situation. Am I wrong for not going with my daughters to this luncheon? And that's signed, Unrelated in South Carolina. And Abby says, Dear Unrelated, although you feel no connection to your late husband's love child, Liba is related to your daughters. If they choose to develop a relationship with their half-sister, you cannot ignore her existence forever. Your daughters may be asking for your support. If you decide to go, do it for them. And a second letter, Dear Abby, my son and his partner have lived together for more than 10 years. During this time, his partner's parents and sister have visited my state numerous times. They have stayed at my lake house, in my condo, and another home I own. Yet in all this time, I have never met them, and I have tried to. Only once did I receive a thank you note on my mantle at one of my homes. When they come into town, it's almost like they deliberately avoid meeting me. Is this something I should address with my son and his partner? That letter was from Used in the Midwest. And Abby says, Dear Used, should you address this with your son and his partner? Of course you should. In fact, you should have done it the first time you were asked to let these people live in one of your dwellings. Do you really want to continue having strangers vacation in your homes? Because that's what they have chosen to make themselves. It may be time to roll up the welcome mat.
1: And there's one last letter. Dear Abby, I have a daughter, Imogene, who has been married to her narcissistic and controlling wife, Brianna, for 20 years. Imogene's relationships with me, my husband, and her sister have been entirely dictated by Brianna. We're not allowed in her house, and her calls are made from the car. Two attempts at divorce by Imogene were unsuccessful. Imogene appears to be willing to accept verbal abuse and non-negotiable demands from her wife, interpreting the control as caring behavior. This cult-like existence has resulted in resentment and disappointment. I'm at a loss as to how to help my daughter extricate herself from a life of dysfunction. Signed, Worried Mom. Abby writes, Dear Mom, your daughter will not leave Brianna until she's ready, but that doesn't mean you should give up. Avoid criticizing Brianna directly, but continue to ask Imogene how Brianna's controlling actions make her feel. Getting her to think along these lines may lead her in the right direction.
0: And that brings us to the end of the Des Moines Register for today. I'm Teresa Whitaker, and my partner at the microphone has been Rachel Mithelman. Earlier, you heard from Linda Lundgren and Twyla Glenn. 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
1: Welcome. This is The Atlantic, and I'm your reader, Susan, with the audio reading service of the Allen County Public Library in Fort Wayne, Indiana. Today, I will begin with an article from the October 2023 of the issue of The Atlantic, entitled, Janisha from Kentucky. I came to New York sure of one thing, that no one could ever know my past, by Janisha Watts. Ms. Brown didn't tell me where we were going. I knew we would be visiting someone important, a literary figure, because we took a gypsy cab instead of the subway. It would probably be someone I should have known, but didn't. A brownstone in Harlem. It was immaculate. Paintings of women in headscarves, a cherry-colored oriental rug, a dark, gleaming dining room table. Ms. Brown led me toward a woman on the couch. She knew that I would recognize her, and I did, despite the plastic tube snaking from her nostrils to an oxygen tank. Maya Angelou's back was straight. Her rose-pink eyeshadow sparkled. My mind called up random bits of information from I Know Why the Caged Bird Sings. Canned pineapples. She loved them. Bailey, her brother's name. What she felt when she heard someone read Dickens aloud for the first time. The voice that slid in and curved down through and over the words. And that, like me, she had called her grandmother Mama. "What's your name?" she asked. "Janisha." "Last name?" she shot back. "Watts." Maya Angelou. Now knew my name. The party was for the poet Eugene B. Redmond. Amari Baraka was there, the family of James Baldwin, and Nikki Giovanni, who once wrote, just to me, it felt like, though you're poor, it isn't poverty that concerns you. By then I knew how to mingle with literary types at networking events, but I always felt like my worth was tied to my job or my education or my family background. This night was different. I didn't have to prove myself. It was assumed that everyone here was important, because who else would possibly be invited to Maya Angelou's brownstone? In my head, I created stories about who I might be to these people. Maybe I was a young poet of great promise, or a family friend of Maya's, or even her granddaughter. Having Maya Angelou as my grandmother would have been nice. Toni Morrison, too. And James Baldwin for a granddad. I'd done this as a child as well, imagining who I could have been if I'd a different kind of family. Who I could have been had my mother been a professor, an artist, a writer. But I didn't grow up in a Harlem brownstone. I didn't have a professor or an artist or a writer for a mother. And Maya Angelou wasn't my grandmother. I was Janisha from Kentucky, and I was raised in a crack house. At the Charlotte Court Housing Project in Lexington, Kentucky, the apartment complexes were all the same. The front yards bare dirt with patches of grass. Lexington is a very white city in an extremely white state, but the West End is black. Lots of people were poor. I had a bubblegum pink 10-speed that I would ride to the corner store where older girls and I would steal lemon heads and now and laters. In summer, my brothers and sisters and I would rush to Douglas Park to catch the free lunch truck. On weekends, we'd bum money at the plaza, the West End parking lot where people dressed up to sit on the hoods of their freshly washed cars. The neighborhood was full of boys fighting. Once my little brother, Colby, needed a haircut. Our mother, Trina, had no money for the barber, so she shaved his head with a disposable razor. His tight coils covered our floor, and the next day all the kids on the school bus laughed at the nicks on his head. On one of my birthdays, I was maybe 6 or 7, Trina let me have a party. No balloons or cakes or gifts, just a few girls from the neighborhood going wild. We were upstairs when another mother knocked on the front door. "I told y'all you were not allowed over here," she said to her daughters. I knew other people who used drugs, but what happened at our apartment was different. On any given day, folks would be in the bathroom or a bedroom getting high. In return, the dealers gave Trina free drugs. Our door was always open and shutting, strangers entering and leaving. One evening, my little brothers and sisters and I were in our bedroom coloring dinosaurs with green crayons. I was about 7. I was working hard to keep them busy so that Trina could enjoy her high. I don't remember Trina ever praising me for being a good big sister, but I heard her brag to a friend about how quiet we were when she left us alone. Coloring books kept us quiet, she said. Sometimes the cops would come, 4 or 5 at a time. My siblings and I would lie in a bed as they walked through our dark apartment with flashlights, their staticky walkie-talkies impossible to understand. In the morning, we'd see that they'd trashed the place, flipped mattresses onto the floor, pulled out drawers. My Aunt Soso says they once found drugs hidden in the cereal boxes. We knew why the police came. After they kicked in the door once, a man we'd never seen before handed Colby a bag of drugs to hide. And there were guns. I was standing on the stairs one night when I saw a man in a red jacket hand someone a gun that looked like a big, black super soaker. Trina made an ooh sound. I could tell she was nervous from the way she looked away from the gun. One time, Trina went upstairs with a group of people to get high. I was crying. I yelled for her because I didn't want her to lead me downstairs without her. I noticed a man with hazel eyes and a mole on his face sitting in a chair, staring at me. "Do you want me to make you feel good?" he asked. My tears stopped. I knew that was something a grown man shouldn't say to a child. I was in the 3rd grade. The police never took Trina to jail those nights, but sometimes they would handcuff her. Once she was sitting on the couch with my sister Ebony crying in her lap. "Can I change her pamper?" she asked. She needed them to take the handcuffs off first. Trina was what I called her. Even when I was little, I never called her Mama. I don't have any photos of myself as a baby. I recently asked some relatives if they had any in their own albums. No one did, but a cousin sent me a photo of Trina at her high school prom. Her hair was up, and she wore a pastel pink gown tight around her tiny waist. She looked innocent. It was the kind of photo that proud daughters share on Instagram. Anyone could see how beautiful she was. I had never thought about my mother before, that she had been beautiful once. When I picture Trina, I see her in a hospital bed. I was in New York City in 2010 at my desk at People magazine when I got the call. Trina had overdosed and hit her head or been beaten by her boyfriend, not for the first time, or maybe both. When I arrived at the hospital in Lexington, she was almost dead. The right side of her head had been shaved and stapled closed. She couldn't open one of her eyes, but when she saw me, a smile crawled across her face. But I'm getting ahead of myself. Let me first tell you a bit about Trina Renee Watts. She was born on October 16, 1965, across town from where we would live as children. Her caramel skin is pimpled, and she has a birthmark that resembles a bruise over her right eye. She has always enjoyed reading and writing, and English was her favorite subject in school. She ran track. They called her the next Wilma Rudolph. She was that fast. She got accepted to Western Kentucky but dropped out when I was born in January 1985. My father's name is Levi Fishback, and he met Trina at a club called Tommy Campbell's. My sister, Jashay, was born 1.5 years after me. Shay was high yellow, a quiet kid who rarely cried but would suck her thumb or shake her leg when she got anxious, and sniff Trina's shirts when she wasn't around. When Shay was a baby, Trina started freebasing cocaine, and then she began using crack. When Shay was 11 months old, Trina started bleeding, and she didn't know what was wrong. She woke up in the hospital, handcuffed to the bed, and learned that she'd given birth to another baby. She hadn't even suspected that she was pregnant. The baby was born with crack in his system and was in the neonatal ICU covered in tubes, tiny enough to fit in her cupped hands. This was my brother, Jacoby, Colby. Aaron was born just before Christmas in 1990, and our youngest sibling, Ebony, in 1992. All 5 of us have different fathers. I don't think Trina even knows who most of the dads are. Trina would let me change Ebony's diaper like she was my doll. During a visit to a neighbor, the woman asked Trina, "Can I have Ebony?" as if that were normal, as if Trina might just hand her child over. She didn't, not that day. But a few months later, Ebony was sent to live with a relative, and she never came home again. Trina was never mean, never hit us or screamed. She read us, Curious George.

Trina was on my side. Sometimes she would pack us into her bed and say, "I promise y'all I'm going to stop using drugs." But then we would wake up and Trina would be gone. We wouldn't go to school. We would sit like soldiers on ambush and wait, alert to any sound of chatter, footsteps, or clicking keys that would mean Trina was home. If someone knocked on the door, we knew to hush and not answer it. One day we were home alone and I heard knocking. I was 7 or 8. I looked through the peephole. It was my dad. I opened the door. He walked in and looked around. Clothes were scattered everywhere, and dirty dishes and trash littered the floor. We didn't have any food. We thought that he would take us back to his place where he lived with his wife and stepdaughter, or at least give us something to eat. "I gotta get you out of here," he said. But he left and didn't come back. Another day, I was wearing the same outfit I'd had on for a week, shorts and a tank top. My hair wasn't combed. Tina had brought us over to her friend's house so the two of them could get high. The friend was balding and fat. I hadn't known that drug addicts could be fat. Inside, the smell of crack was strong, thicker than cigarette smoke, like someone who never brushed their teeth breathing directly into your nose. So I went outside to wander the neighborhood. I ran into a group of pretty, clean-dressed girls who scanned me up and down and whispered. I didn't like them. I didn't like my ugly sister Shay or my nappy-headed brothers. They all reminded me of what those girls thought of me. Once when I was about 8, we were alone and hungry. Colby opened a can of cranberry sauce. One of us poured syrup on a piece of bread. If I'd only had myself to take care of, it would have been not been so bad, but as the oldest, I felt it was up to me to fix things. I decided to get my grandmother, Trina's mom, to help us. My granny worked right across the street from Charlotte Court. She was a nurse for the health department. I crossed the two-lane road, pushed open the glass revolving door, and walked to the front desk. "Pat Dishman," I whispered to the secretary. She made me sign in. I pulled down my baseball cap and fixed my jacket. The women were dressed in blouses tucked into slacks. Some wore suits with heels. I had scratched up legs, and my teeth were so crooked that if I smiled with my mouth shut, one poked out the side. When I stepped off the elevator, I recognized one of my grandmother's friends, a white woman who offered me a Thin Mint and watched with concern as I gobbled it up. My granny wasn't in the office, but the friend said she'd let her know that I'd stop by. Walking home, I wondered if her coworkers could see me through the windows. I was mad at myself for not being pretty. "What the F are y'all looking at?" I asked Shay, Colby, and Aaron. I wanted Trina to stroll in so that I could cuss her out. "You stupid bitch," I would tell her. "Crackhead, where the F you been? We need food. I hate you." A knock on the door turned into a bang. It sounded like the police. But it was my granny in a teal silk coat with fur around the hood. I unlocked the door and she rushed in. "Why did you come to my job?" she screamed. Her makeup, as always, was perfect, her lips a deep plum. "Why did you come to my job?" "I didn't go to your job," I said, almost believing my own lie. "Yes, she did, Granny," Shay said. I wanted to smack her. I wanted to say, "You're uglier than me." "Don't you ever bring your ass to my job," Granny said. She didn't ask where Tirina was or how long she'd been gone or offer to take us to McDonald's. She just left, slamming the door. Another time, Trina disappeared for a few hours. We were waiting for her when the door to the closet opened and she walked out. That entire time, she'd been sitting in the closet, high. I can still see her long legs stepping out from behind the door. She moved like a nutcracker soldier, as if her body were made of wood. Her lips were pressed together, and she didn't acknowledge us at all. She just walked out of the apartment. We were too stunned to chase after her. When I was 9, we moved into the Salvation Army. Trina said it was because the police had damaged the apartment so badly during a raid that maintenance had come and fixed it up. We certainly hadn't been evicted, she told me, because our subsidized rent was only $50. We ate at a brown table in the Salvation Army cafeteria and shared a bathroom with homeless people who mumbled to themselves as we brushed our teeth. We slept in a room that automatically went dark each night when the clock flashed curtains.

curfew. One day, Trina and two other mothers took us all to the park. They huddled by a tree as I sat on a park bench, keeping an eye on the little kids and on Trina. Two homeless men were pointing at our moms. One was shaking his head as if he was disappointed. I could see the fire from the lighter warming the crack pipe as Trina and the other woman bent down and took turns. I was surprised that she had found other women like her, other moms who enjoyed drugs. At the time, Trina was on crutches because she had gotten in a fight and broken her foot. Even hopping around on one foot, I thought to myself, she still wants to get high. Aaron came down with a bad fever at the Salvation Army. He was in Trina's lap, his head on her chest. Ordering an ambulance was going to be expensive, but Trina didn't hesitate. She just wanted to make sure her baby boy was okay. Right then, she seemed like a normal mother. My aunts, Chantel and Soso, came to the Salvation Army with a U-Haul to get me. I sat between them. The drive to Tallahassee was bumpy and long, the inside of the truck hot and sticky. But Florida, when we got there, was peaceful and sunny and had palm trees. I moved into Aunt Chantel's apartment, where she shared one room with her baby son, and I shared the other with my 7-year-old cousin Kiki. Aunt Chantel had just graduated from Florida State University and was working at Target. She tried to give me a normal life. We ate dinner at a table and had fruit roll-ups for snacks. I was in the fourth grade at Appalachian Elementary School, and every day my hair was done and I had proper clothes to wear. Once when it rained, she let Kiki and me run around until we were soaked. We filled buckets up with rainwater, which she told us was good for our hair. But many days I would walk down to a payphone near a convenience store where I could call my granny Collect to ask about Trina and my siblings. That's how I learned that the state had taken them away. Shay was living with my granny's sister Jamie. The boys were in foster care with a Jehovah's Witness. They were all gone. The adults seemed to have known that this was the likely outcome. That's why I'd been sent away to keep me out of the system. But I felt so guilty for leaving, like it wouldn't have happened if I had been there, like I was the only one who could protect them. There were two boys in the neighborhood who reminded me of my brothers. One had the same box haircut as Aaron. I'd knock on their door and ask if they could play, when all I really wanted was to watch as they wrestled on the playground. I had a journal with a red ribbon placeholder that I wrote in about Trina's addiction and how much I missed my siblings. One time I left it out in plain view where I knew my aunts would find it. That night I sat with my ear against the wall, listening as Aunt Soso read my journal over the phone to my granny. I was beginning to see that writing things down, naming them, could make other people feel things. I felt freer writing than I did speaking out loud. I discovered books in Florida, too. I lived in my head and went wherever the stories took me. Into the world of a boy who learned that he was diabetic because he always had to pee. Or a red-headed, freckled kid who wiped his runny nose with his shirt. Or a rich kid who was new to school and tried to use his money to make friends. Reading was the only time when I didn't think about Trina or my siblings. I lived in Florida for more than a year. Then the state of Kentucky gave Trina another chance. Shay, Aaron, Colby, and I all moved into our grandmother's house, the 3-bedroom house on Valley Farm Drive where Trina had grown up. Trina wasn't allowed to live with us yet, but she visited on weekends. She was in rehab and working at Hardee's. One evening she came by with another woman, her caseworker, I think, to bring me a birthday card and a Butterfinger, my favorite candy. When she was sober, Trina would do my hair. She knew how to do cornrows and elaborate designs, any style I wanted. She took her time, and her hands were gentle. It was a different world from the projects. My granny was a master sergeant in the Army Reserve, and she was strict, but she took care of us. She worked every day, so she'd get up early, and I'd dress Aaron for daycare. We'd sing the Barney song together. We'd had yard to play in. At night, we all slept in the same bed under a blanket covered in faded pink strawberries, me in the middle with my arms around my siblings. Granny threw us birthday parties, too. I had a party at a skating rink with a Mickey Mouse cake.
She pushed me to work hard at school, though I didn't always listen, and she got a tutor for Colby, who was struggling. My dad would make the occasional appearance. One time he promised to take me to the zoo. The night before, I had ironed my black jeans until they had a white crease from the starch. I even ironed my cotton panties. I was picturing the day to come. He would take me to the gift shop and to McDonald's. He'd let me order anything on the menu. In the morning, I wore my favorite purple sweater and new white ribbons in my pigtails. I went outside to wait because waiting outside would help speed his arrival. I watched the road, leaving my post only to go to the bathroom or to answer the ringing phone. I hoped it was him calling to assure me that he was on his way. "He's not coming, Janisha," my granny kept saying. I waited until the sunset. He didn't even call the next day or the day after that. Trina got us kids back, but she began doing drugs again, too. I was always asking if I could go to Granny's because it was calmer there. So I wasn't with my siblings on the day when Trina dropped them off with the woman who took care of Ebony. When she didn't come back to get them, the women called social services and reported her. I stayed with my granny while Colby, Aaron, and Shay ended up back in foster care. We never lived together again. At Christmas, I would pick out gifts, wrapping them in forest green paper with a black Santa pattern. But I never saw my siblings during the holidays. Once New Year's came, I'd put the gifts in the attic. Eventually, I stopped buying new ones. I brought the old presents down again and again until the wrapping paper faded and tore. I didn't cry. I just pushed away my emotions and eased into my new life. I had my own bedroom, the telephone worked, and the cable did too. Eventually, my granny paid for me to get braces, a status symbol in my middle school eyes. Only white kids and black kids from two-parent homes had braces. My sister Shay lived with Aunt Jamie in the projects, and we went to the same school, one grade apart. She did endless chores and rarely had any new clothes. I used to make fun of her high-water pants. One weekend when I was visiting, she took my wide-leg jeans. When I saw them on her at school, I tried to fight her. No one knew why. Most of our classmates didn't even know we were sisters. She probably had it worst of all my siblings. She moved out as soon as she turned 18 and got pregnant with her first baby around then. I wasn't much of a sister to her. I wanted to close the door on that part of my life, and I wanted to make my granny proud. Granny was always warning me that I could turn out just like your mammy. I was so desperate for her to see me as a beautiful girl, a girl who was nothing like my mother. Maybe that's why I started calling her Mama. And for a while, she let me. But one day, I walked into her room and said, "Mama," and she looked up at me over her reading glasses. "I'm not your mama," she said. I wasn't lonely when I was reading, and in my diary, I could say whatever I wanted, name every insecurity. Words also pulled me closer to other people, like Contessa, who had hair that ran past her shoulders and got high scores on her papers and yet was still my friend. Both of our mothers had been in jail, and we shared the letters that they had written to us from inside. I was a collector of words. In sixth grade, I learned the meaning of dumbfounded from a vocabulary test. I liked the fullness of the word and how it rolled off my tongue. I felt the same way about the word perplexed. Tom Joyner, the radio host, said, "I'm perplexed," during an interview, and as soon as the word landed on my ears, I knew what he meant. I learned epitome from a TLC song and regurgitate from a friend's letter about her abortion. Words were the only things that seemed attainable to me. I could look them up in my grandmother's dictionary and understand their meaning, unlike math, where if I was stuck, I'd need someone to help me. The more words I learned, the more I realized that my own language could be deepened. My grandmother worked a lot, and when she was home, she'd stay in her room. One day she said, "I got you some pads." I thought, wow, she got me some writing pads. But when she didn't make eye contact with me, I realized that she meant something else. She must have noticed the blood on my laundry. She didn't like the word period. She thought cycle was more polite.
When I was home alone, I would read her Jet and Ebony magazines and the laminated aphorisms and poems she'd hung on the wall. My favorite was called Don't Quit. When things go wrong, as they sometimes will, when the road you're trudging seems all uphill. Trina moved in with Granny and me when I was about 15. We fought a lot. I thought she owed me for choosing drugs over being a mother. Once I asked her to do my hair. She said no, and suddenly I was furious. I called her a crackhead and punched her, and then I picked up a pair of scissors and cut off a chunk of her hair. Granny called the cops on me. I was handcuffed and driven to a juvenile detention center. They made me strip in a cold room, and a white female officer inspected my body. I told someone there that I wanted to kill myself, so I had to wear a special shirt, alerting everyone that I was on suicide watch until they let me go home a few days later. Around that time, I read The Color of Water, James McBride's memoir about his white mother's life, in which he tries to understand his identity as a black man. I wasn't a diligent student, but I knew what I liked, and I liked James McBride. He wasn't a great student either. My high school grades were sour, my SATs low, he wrote. He stole and did drugs. And yet, he made a life from words. Everyone around me wanted to go to the University of Kentucky. Many of my friends got in, but my ACT score was so embarrassing low that when I saw it, I balled up the paper and hid it under the couch. I would have to do 2 years of community college first. I kept this a secret. Community college kids lived on the same campus as the University of Kentucky students, so even as my granny and Trina moved me into my dorm room, they had no idea that I hadn't gotten in. I was placed in remedial classes where I learned basic things that I should have been taught in grade school. One semester, I had to select a word and write a paper illustrating it. My word was condescending. But eventually, I was able to transfer to the University of Kentucky. I got a UK ID with my picture on it and a UK wallet to put it in. Sometimes I'd pull out my ID and stare at it. My friend Carrie was an English major and a writer. She was so free with her language and could enunciate long, peculiar words. We'd sit on her dorm room bed and share lines that moved us. She helped me tune my ears to the music of writing. Another friend handed me the fire next time and said, "You need to know this man." I loved that James Baldwin wasn't handsome like Langston Hughes. I read that he was often called ugly, ridiculed for his frog eyes and for the gap in his grin and his African nose. I saw beauty in him, but more than that, I admired how his intellect transcended what others thought about him. I heard about a creating writing professor who was supposed to be incredible, a poet. One day I was walking with a friend when we saw a tall, bronze-skinned woman with gold-streaked locks. My friend turned to me and said, "There she is, Nikki Finney." We were like teenagers spotting their favorite musician. I had listened many times to a clip of Professor Finney reading her poem, The Greatest Show on Earth, about Sarge Bartman, the Hottentot Venus. She wrote about the spectacle of being a black woman and the pornographic hands, fascinated with difference, that dissected her. In the spring of 2007, I got to take Professor Finney's class. She acted like words were living, breathing, sacred things, like writing was serious. "Take a word on a date," she would tell us. One day I submitted a poem called Threadless. I used the word panacea, and when I read it aloud, I pronounced it panacea. Professor Finney stopped the class. "Never use a word you don't know how to pronounce," she said. I think she felt that I had disrespected the word. And yet she was curious about me and asked me about my life and my interest, and that made me stand up a little taller around her. She was the one who realized how much help I needed still with grammar and arranged for a tutor, a graduate student who worked with me on diagramming sentences and the parts of speech. I resented it then, but now when I look back at the emails I was sending at that time, I cringe. They're riddled with basic errors. And no one told me.
Professor Finney was the first teacher who told me the truth. As soon as classes ended, I was gone. I left Kentucky for New York on a Greyhound bus with a few hundred dollars in my bank account and two suitcases, one with my professional clothes, a pair of black slacks, a pair of gray slacks, a few collared shirts, my flower-printed sundresses, and the other stuffed with Shay's blow-up mattress. It was August 2008, and 5 days earlier, I had gotten a temp job at Essence Magazine. $10 an hour to help move stories from an old version of the website to a new one. The trip took 20 hours. I tried to lay my head against the window and sleep, but I couldn't. It was late when the bus pulled into Manhattan. My plan had been to spend that first night in a hotel. I found one near the Port Authority, but when I tried to go inside, the doorman lied and said it was closed. I think he thought I was homeless. Instantly, I regretted my travel outfit. Sneakers and jeans, my hair undone beneath a baseball cap. I was too scared to try another hotel. Instead, I called the young woman who had offered to host me that first month, the daughter of one of my college mentors, and asked if I could show up right away. The taxi to Brooklyn cost a fortune. I had no idea how to navigate this new world, but I was a very good beggar. As a child, I would approach anyone who looked remotely willing and able and ask them for money to buy my siblings and me a value meal at rallies. When I was 8, success meant that we would get burgers and fries for dinner instead of nothing. Later, it meant a mentorship, an interview, a job. I had gotten my first position at Essence, an internship, thanks to Susan Taylor, the editorial director. I loved the magazine because it was full of stories about successful black women, and every month I'd see Susan's face smiling in the back of the book. In Kentucky, I'd gone to a talk she was giving, offered to carry her bags, and told her all about my ambitions. At the office, I would watch people I admired, anyone who seemed proper and smart and tried to do what they did. I could make it in New York, I told myself, if I worked hard, wore all black, and persuaded people to look after me. I asked anyone I thought could help me for advice or a connection. Most people, like Susan, were generous and kind, but there was also the occasional humiliation. One time I was having lunch at a French restaurant with another editor from Essence. I was proud because I had connected with him over our shared experience of growing up in a small town. As we were walking back to the Time and Life building, I told him how nice it was to conversate with him. "Did you just say conversate?" he asked, and my face burned. I was always a fast eater, but I'd never thought to be ashamed of it until I was having lunch with a beautiful editor from a different magazine. I guess I made a mess with the breadcrumbs. Even though she was black herself, she asked, "Why do you black girls eat like that?" Every Wednesday, I went to Hump Day, a happy hour for young black professionals where everyone talked politics and seemed to have answers to all sorts of serious questions. The men wore suits and ties, and the women all reminded me of Michelle Obama, ambitious, credentialed, supremely confident. Most were Jack and Jill groomed. They came from intact families that understood the concept of internships. They didn't drink Old English, and they knew how to eat spaghetti correctly. They read books at the summer houses of their parents, parents who sent them money, not the other way around. At Hump Day, I hid my past. They knew I was from Kentucky, which was foreign enough. They'd complain about boarding school, and I'd say, "Yeah, my private school was horrible, too." I told myself I wasn't technically lying. I had attended a magnet school with a dress code, khaki pants, and colored shirts. Growing up, I never wanted to be white, just the right kind of black. I'd always assumed that I was proper. I didn't have children out of wedlock. I wasn't a hoe. I went to college. I never thought much about class, but I'd never met black people like these before. My deficiencies haunted me. My childhood, my accent, my lack of knowledge. Still, things like the fact that I'd never seen the movie that well-off black kids had all watched, Coming to America, Harlem Nights, I asked, "Where are you at?" instead of, "Where are you?" I talked quietly because I was never certain I was saying the words correctly. When I said picture, people heard pitcher.
Eventually, I trained myself to always say photo. I even found an acting coach online who agreed to give me voice lessons to try to change my accent, and we practiced on monologues in her studio. I told one hump day guy named Brandon that I was planning on a trip to Paris. He asked if I spoke French, and I said, conversational. All I could say was bonjour and je m'appelle Janisha, and I definitely wasn't flying to Europe. Each month, many of my credit cards went delinquent. After Sprint turned my cell phone off, my granny shipped me one that had belonged to her dead ex-husband. Big Dishman was with one instruction: don't erase his voice from the greeting. So whenever I miss someone's call, then hear a man's deep voice telling them to leave a message. At work, I never met anyone with a background like mine, and I knew why. Only people with money could afford to be paid so little. There were times when I couldn't pay for lunch. One day I walked into a Chase bank to withdraw $2, just enough for a hot dog and chips. I probably had about $5 in my account, but the teller wouldn't let me make the withdrawal. She handed me a $5 bill from her own wallet instead. I thought constantly about my family. Colby was mixed up in drugs and getting in trouble. Aaron was married and raising two sons with his high school sweetheart. Shay was living in a three-bedroom house with her boyfriend and four kids. I was closest then to Shay and her children, especially my oldest niece. I didn't go home much, but when I did, I'd take her to the bookstore and spend more than I could afford on Junie B. Jones. My family knew I was working at a glamorous job in New York City, so they assumed I had money. I was too proud to tell them otherwise. In October 2010, I got that call about Trina in the hospital. A friend loaned me the cash for a plane ticket so I could make it to her bedside. The note on her chart read, "Patient has no bone flap on right side." The doctors had taken it out because her brain was swollen and bleeding from a hematoma. The intake nurse had written that the details surrounding how she arrived at the hospital were sketchy at best. "You came all the way from New York to check on me," Trina whispered. She was wearing a diaper, and I changed it for her. She said thank you. She was too weak to use her arms, so I helped feed her a sloppy cheeseburger, watery mustard soaking the bun. Trina's longtime boyfriend, Tim, had called an ambulance because she wouldn't wake up. She had been high, and it looked as if Tim had beaten her up. He told me that wasn't true and claimed that she had overdosed. But I had witnessed him hitting Trina many times. They're still together, and I recently asked him why he hit her so often. "She was crazy," he said. "She's still crazy." Sitting beside her, I couldn't bat down the flashbacks. I saw Tim pull her up by her hair like a fisherman would lift a trout. I saw her jaw widening to a scream. "What year is it?" I asked her. 1985, she said. "Who is the president?" "Bush." "What year is this?" "You just heard me say what year it is," she said. Her memory was draining away like spilled water. Whenever Trina woke up, I would ask her what I should do. Should I go back to New York? And she always said yes. "Go back. You've got a dream there." I asked if she had any advice for me, and she said, "Don't be smart all your life. Always be yourself, no matter who's around. You live and you learn to live." After a day or two, she started asking me for crack. She moved her mouth from side to side as if lips were playing on invisible harmonica. Spit bubbled on her lips. She didn't even know who I was anymore. She pleaded with me, "I want a hit." My friends in New York had no idea what was going on. My bosses just knew that my mom was sick. "She's still in critical condition," I told them. I wanted them to believe she was dying of cancer or something. She survived that injury, survived withdrawal, and then went back on crack. For at least a year, she had to wear a protective helmet. I just went back to New York. One night long after I returned, I was covering a celebrity event for People. Neo was performing, and my assignment was to interview him after his set. I got the VIP treatment, skipping the crowd and sipping free cocktails. We talked about his work and his children. It was just a normal night in my new life. But on the long commute home, I started sobbing.
I didn't understand what was happening. What if someone I knew saw me crying? I couldn't stop. I could barely breathe. I'd slept in a walk-in closet, stayed with acquaintances, lived for a while with a boyfriend. I couldn't afford rent. But I needed a steady place to live, and a family friend from Kentucky finally connected me with Marie Brown. Miss Brown was a literary agent who championed black writers and artists, and she had a habit of taking in young people who needed help. Her Harlem brownstone was a library. Magazines and newspapers were piled everywhere, and books and books and books. She looked at me skeptically while I pretended to have a reasonable plan for the future. At last, she offered me a room for a few months until I got on my feet. I stayed for 4 years. Much of the time, I could hide my inadequacies by working hard. Not with Miss Brown. One day in the kitchen, she told me to add 2 measurements, but my math was wrong. "Why don't you know anything about numbers?" she asked. She ordered me some basic math books and gave me a card with different percentages on it for tipping. She gave me beauty advice, too. Wear sunscreen, scrub your elbows, things I'd never discuss with Trina or my granny. When I ate quickly, Ms. Brown would tell me, "Take your time, Janisha. Don't pick up the entire piece of bread. Break off a small piece and eat it. Dip the spoon into the soup and slowly bring it up to your mouth." But the main thing she had me do was read. Read until I couldn't read anymore. She was always saying, "I left that for you." Her living room table was covered in magazines and manuscripts, but amid the pandemonium, I always knew exactly which article was meant for me. When I was at work, she'd email me links to breaking news with the subject, "Did you read this?" I'd reply, "No, I didn't hear about it. I'll check it out." And she'd write back, "What type of journalist are you?" Whenever I was being small town or close-minded or acting like a victim of circumstances, she'd say, "Quit being Kentucky." Miss Brown wasn't my only mentor. I had a string of them, women who talked to me about writers like Sylvia Plath, taught me how to fact-check, and invited me over for holiday dinners. But one of the most influential was someone I never met, Helen Gurley Brown, the legendary editor of Cosmopolitan. One day I found on the pile left out for me a review of a new biography of Brown called Bad Girls Go Everywhere. I couldn't understand at first why I needed to read about this plain-faced white woman. But I did, and then I ordered Brown's own book. Helen Gurley Brown grew up in Arkansas. I never liked the looks of the life that was programmed for me. Ordinary, hillbilly, and poor, she wrote. She quoted Carson McCullers, "I must go home periodically to renew my sense of horror." She called herself a Mouseburger, the kind of woman who wasn't Marilyn Monroe beautiful, but knew how to work hard and highlight her best features. She understood me. You may not be an intellectual or a scholar, but you are street smart. Like a little forest animal, you are quick and adaptable. You know things. One night I saw a tweet about The Messenger by Charles Wright. I'd never heard of Wright, and I immediately ordered a copy. I found his New York Times obituary. A quote from his editor drew me in. "He was a very strange man, and after we met, I thought, well, this is not going to work." Then he turned in the most perfect manuscript I'd ever received. Wright may have lacked technical skill, but raw talent throbbed beneath his sentences. He wrote about walking through Rockefeller Center with a book in his hands, sneezing and reading Lawrence Durrell, dead drunk from the explosion of his work. I suddenly looked up and encountered the long face of Stephen Rockefeller. He seemed startled. "Doesn't he think poor people read?" Wright was an outsider in New York, trying to straddle two worlds. His grandmother had raised him in Missouri after his mother died of typhoid fever. He wanted to be a writer but worked as a messenger, walking through the rainy New York streets until his shoes were soaked through. "I cannot connect the fragments of my life," he wrote. Wright was sad with pockets full of ambition, and so was I. Around this time, I applied to Columbia Journalism School.
I did it secretly because I wasn't sure I wouldn't get in. But I did. All of my reading had paid off. For the first time, thanks to graduate school loans, I could afford to live comfortably. I called home to share the news, but no one had heard of Columbia before. "Where's that?" my granny asked. I told her that Barack Obama had gone there. Now, whenever I went out with the Hump Day crowd, people asked me for book recommendations. "You have to read Liar's Poker," I'd say. "You'd really love The Brief, Wondrous Life of Oscar Wilde." The truth is, I hadn't even read some of the books I recommended. I'd just heard about them while listening to Ms. Brown and her literary friends, or read the reviews that told me they were important. In 2011, my old professor, Nikki Finney, was nominated for a National Book Award for poetry, and she invited me to go to the ceremony with her. I was in the audience when she won and gave an acceptance speech that soon went viral. Black people were the only people in the United States ever explicitly forbidden to become literate. "That," she said, "still haunts every poem I make." She invited me again 2 years later when she was a judge. I met James McBride, and I told him that his books had changed my life. When he loved For the Good Lord Bird, I cheered and cheered. The next year, I graduated from Columbia. Ms. Brown was throwing me a party, and I invited a bunch of my mentors, as well as Aunt So-So, Trina, and my granny. I had helped get some money together for Trina to ride that same Greyhound bus I'd once taken. But then I changed my mind. She was getting high a lot then, and I didn't want to babysit her. So I called her back and said to forget about it, that I didn't want her to come after all. She didn't ask why. My granny didn't come either. I had so wanted her to see my life, my studio apartment with its bookshelves of novels and biographies, the campus filled with brilliant professors. But at the last minute, she made an excuse and said she couldn't come. Many people were there to support me, but not the two women who raised me. My brothers and sisters and I have never talked about our childhood much. When I went to live with my granny, I became something like an only child, and each year their absence became easier to accept. Alone, I was able to rewrite my own story. I had a good life. I went to Florida every spring break and swam with my cousins. I decorated my own room. I had only myself to look after. I tried to bury the rest of it in the ground, and I was surprisingly successful. But our silence had a cost. Last year, I started writing what I thought would be an essay about my start in journalism. But I kept getting pulled back and back. I couldn't write about myself without writing about my family. I always knew that I had privileges my brothers and sisters didn't have. All this time, I thought that Colby and Aaron had lived with a nice foster family. But I found out this year that Colby, struggling with behavioral issues, had been sent away to live in a series of group homes when he was 9 or 10. How could I have not known that? "You were just off in your own little world," he told me. We were all off in our own little worlds. He told me about a time when he was alone downstairs in our apartment and the cops barged in. He'd gotten a teddy bear on a school trip to some kind of medical clinic. It had a big bandage on it. Someone was hurt during the raid. I'm not sure what happened or how much of this is the dream logic of a traumatized child. But he said that somebody took my Band-Aid off my teddy bear because they were bleeding that bad. "I was so mad," he said. "I love that teddy bear." Listening to his memories, I felt like a wound was reopening inside me. I talked with my aunts and my great-aunts, with my granny's cousin and childhood friend. But the one person who didn't want to talk was my granny. "You don't want to open that can of worms," she said. I always saw crack as the source of my family's problems, but I learned that addiction went back in our family long before the crack epidemic, as did poverty and neglect. Irvin Smith, my granny's cousin, is the most educated member of our family. He has a doctorate in behavioral and analytical psychology and worked as a clinical consultant for the state of Kentucky. Ours, Irvin told me, was a female-dominated family. The women were always getting in hair-pulling, skillet-raising fights. Mother-daughter fights about the things that all mothers and daughters argue about. The daughters, boyfriends, the grandkids.
They lived in the 40s, 50s, and 60s in a part of Lexington called the Bottoms, where the juke joints were, where people went to drink and fight. My granny was raised mostly by her grandmother, Addie Mae Fields, who worked in the Southwestern Tobacco Factory and wove beautiful baskets out of tobacco leaves. My granny's mother worked in the factory, too. Both her mother and grandmother drank heavily. Granny's mother died suddenly in her sleep in her early 40s or even younger. My granny was 14 or 15 when she became a mother to a baby girl who died. Trina was born the year after. Her father's name is Walter Watts. Walter's childhood was one of real deprivation. He told me that his mother gave him up and that he lived in the streets. He was the neighborhood child. People in the neighborhood at different houses would buy clothes for me. I would have to go to their house to take a bath. He was addicted to heroin, then to crack. Drugs do not allow you to be a parent, he told me. They consume your whole life. So why did he use them? My mother didn't love me, so how could anybody else love me? That's the way I always looked at it. When I asked my people in my family why their lives had gone so off track, they all wanted to point to the same thing. This void where a mother's love was supposed to be. You try to close that void, but it never happens, Walter said. At least it hasn't happened for me. My mother never, never wanted me, Trina said. She never wanted me. There is more to this article, but we have run out of time for today, so I will conclude it next week. This has been Susan with The Atlantic. I hope you've enjoyed today's reading from the audio reading services of the Allen County Public Library in Fort Wayne, Indiana.

This is Jim Ralston with an Irish short take from the Book of Iowa Curiosities, a one-horse, two-tractor town, Clermont. This small town, population 716, is blessed with not one, but two famous, at least by Iowa standards, tractors. Both set conveniently on Main Street, about one block apart, in small, simple wooden buildings with large plate glass windows facing the street for easy viewing. There's no admission charge, no lines. And the night we visited, not a single other adult downtown. Just three kids playing tag in the middle of the quiet street. The first and perhaps most famous tractor is the green 1966 John Deere riding lawnmower, an absurdly large attached trailer, complete with small set of antlers up front, featured in the 1999 David Lynch film, The Straight Story. The real, original straight tractor is in Lawrence. See A Lawnmower Ride with Friends in Chapter 5. Based on a true story, the film chronicles the adventures of Alvin Strait, a 73-year-old retiree from Lawrence, Iowa, who, having lost his driver's license because of poor eyesight, decides to drive his lawnmower more than 240 miles across two states to visit his estranged and ailing brother in Mount Zion, Wisconsin. Along the way, he meets a pregnant runaway, a fellow World War II vet, and a priest, among others, and there's plenty of heartwarming straight talk between Alvin and his fellow Iowans. When someone asks why he's driving a tractor at top speed of 5 miles per hour all the way to Wisconsin, he says simply, "My eyes are bad. I can't drive. I don't have someone else driving. And I've got to get out to my brother." Spoken like a true Iowan. The second tractor, though, less famous, is still impressive. It's a 1927 Hart Parr, manufactured in Charles City, Iowa. The resting machine sits atop a faded purple shag carpet, a keepsake from the tractor's 1970s disco phase, looking exactly like what it is, a very old tractor. The manufacturer of the machine, Hart Parr, is famous for having coined the term tractor when the company shortened the old name for machines, gasoline tractor engines. The information posted besides the tractor kindly explain that it has two-cylinder, four-cycle, horizontal valve in-head engine. If you know what that means, you're either a farmer or a good candidate for a very old tractor repair school. The tractors are located on Main Street, U.S. 18, in downtown Clermont. That was an excerpt from Iowa Curiosities. Quirky characters, roadside oddities, and other offbeat stuff by Eric Jones, Dan Coffey, and Barrett Thorkelson.

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Paul, and I'll be reading from the National Geographic Magazine, July 2026, some short articles. The most biodiverse national park, Great Smoky Mountains National Park, Tennessee and North Carolina. Rank America's 63 national parks by size, and Great Smoky Mountains comes in middling. But scientists have identified a stunning range of some 23,000 species there, famously including more salamander varieties than any place else on Earth. Among them, the Blue Ridge Two-Line credit a plethora of habitat types across 6,000-ish feet of elevation, says former park research coordinator Paul Super, who has one of the Smokies' 969 lichen species named after him. And because glaciers stopped short of the park, it's home to northerly species that came fleeing ice and never left, by BK. This is Paul reading a short article from the National Geographic of July 2026, entitled The Quietest Spot, Olympic National Park, Washington. In the country that birthed the concept of wilderness preservation, one of the hardest things to protect is silence. Acoustic ecologist Gordon Hempton co-founded Quiet Parks International to seek outdoor places sheltered from the thrum of humanity, cars and planes, generators and chainsaws, distant sirens. Its leading candidate for the lower 48's most hushed hollow is the one spot he calls, quote, one square inch of silence, end quote. In Olympics, Hawn rainforest, where ambient sound registers at the same decibel levels as the softest whisper. That is, Hempton clarifies, when it's not raining, by Eve Conant. This is Paul, reading a short article from the National Geographic Magazine of 2026. The hugest organism, Malheur National Forest, Oregon. Above ground, Amelaria malaya manifests as honey-colored mushroom clusters. But beneath the mossy forest floor, they're all connected by a vast web of mycelium, growing for millennia and feeding on tree roots. The humongous fungus, Earth's largest living thing by biomass, is believed to be 8,650 years old, weigh as much as 35,000 tons, and spread across 2,385 acres. That's older than the Giza pyramids, three times heavier than the Eiffel Tower, and nearly triple the size of Central Park. This is Paul. I'll be reading a short article from the National Geographic Magazine of July 2026, entitled Longest Running Hot Dog Stand, Fort Wayne, Indiana. Mysteries and disputes swirl around America's de facto national dish. Who invented the hot dog? Why the canine-related name? And is it a sandwich? What's certain is that no establishment has been consistently selling hot dogs longer than Fort Wayne's famous Coney Island. Since 1914, through wars, recessions, the ups and downs and up-agains of downtown, the Main Street diner has stayed more or less the same. So have its mild wieners, grilled on a flat top and adorned with yellow mustard, hand-chopped onions, and a secret sauce whose spice mix is known only to owners Jimmy Totoron and Kathy Choka. It's a classic Coney dog, but for more than a century, Fort Wayne has claimed it as its own. Quote, I honestly feel like the restaurant belongs to the city, end quote, Totoron says. Quote, I kind of just manage it for them, end quote, by Brett Martin. This is Paul, and I'll be reading a short article from the July 2026 edition of the National Geographic Magazine, entitled Most Meandering Dinosaur Tracks, Ouray, Colorado. For generations, the Charles family mined their land in the San Juan Mountains for gold. But 5 years ago, they realized they'd found something even rarer.
134 fossilized footprints left by a long-necked sauropod 150 million years ago. The West Gold Hill Dinosaur Trackway, now managed by the U.S. Forest Service, is the country's longest continuous stretch of dinosaur prints, as well as a unique example of a track that loops back on itself, a moment of rambling passage made permanent in glacier-scoured sandstone by A.M. This is Paul. I'll be reading a short article from the July 2026 edition of the National Geographic magazine, entitled Sparkliest Cave, Put In Bay, Ohio. The interior of the country's largest geode is roughly the size of a two-car garage. Its walls covered in thousands of opaque, whitish-blue celestial crystals, most as big as footballs and some even larger. Researchers call it a fluke. Celestine pockets aren't uncommon in the region, says mineralogist Jameson Brizendine. But none have crystals, quote, even remotely the same size, end quote. Visitors to Hineway's Winery on Lake Erie's South Bath Island can walk right inside, some 40 feet underground, down a flight of stone steps. The winery's founder discovered Crystal Cave while drilling a well in 1897. The Heinemann family lore says the first person to glimpse it was his five-year-old son, lowered down in a bucket. In the century plus since, it's lost none of its luster, by Jerry Dennis. This is Paul, and I will be reading a short article from the July 2026 edition of the National Geographic magazine, entitled Darkest Sky, Big Bend National Park, Texas. It's hard to definitively quantify darkness. Atmospheric factors vary from night to night, but Texas's biggest national park is enveloped by the world's largest certified dark sky spot, the 15,000 square mile Greater Big Bend International Dark Sky Reserve. With virtually no light pollution, it's one of the best places in the U.S. for Milky Way views, where nighttime visitors can look up and see the star-spangled canopy as they would have 250 years ago, by R.M. This is Paul. I'll be reading a short article from the National Geographic magazine of 2026, entitled Gnarliest Wave, Cortez Bank, California. Officially, the biggest wave ever surfed in the United States was a 77-foot Leviathan ridden in January 2008 by then 42-year-old big wave ace Mike Parsons. The spot was one few surfers in the world have ever laid eyes on. Cortez Bank, an open ocean break about 100 miles southwest of San Diego, where some extraordinary underwater topography creates a volatile, legendary wave factory. Cortez Bank is almost an island, a barely submerged seamount that rises abruptly from depths of thousands of feet. Since it's surrounded by deep water, the long-traveled and unobstructed swells that reach it can be remarkably powerful, and in just the right conditions, they climb the underwater ridge and surge upward to become colossal, cathedral-like waves. And while rising seas have some surfers worried about the erosion of coastal surf breaks, deep water ones like Cortez are little affected by a few feet of sea level rise. In fact, climate change could make waves at Cortez even burlier, since warming waters fuel more energetic storms. Even now, though, riding Cortez is a procenary affair. Is a pros-only affair. Veteran surfer Greg Long, who survived a near drowning there in 2012, calls it, quote,
as extreme and dangerous as anything that I would ever want to do in the ocean, end quote. But despite blacking out beneath three waves and being resuscitated by his safety team, he's kept on serving Cortez since. Such is the magic, he says, of, quote, the bathymetric miracle that exists there, end quote, by Chris Dixon. This is Paul, and I will be reading a short article from the National Geographic Magazine of 2026 entitled, The Longest Foot Trace. The Longest Foot Race. Queens, New York. New York City, New York. 5,649. That's the times that runners circle

to set the course record in 2015, sleeping just a few hours a night. 26. Vertical feat as Sri Chinmoy runner gains and loses during one loop of the block. Sounds meager, but a finisher will have ascended the equivalent of 5 Everests by BK. This is Paul. I'll be reading a short article from the National Geographic magazine of 2026, entitled Earliest Recorded Powwow, Charlestown, Rhode Island. Last year, the Narragansett Indian tribe observed what it called its 350th annual August meeting, with traditional drumming, dancing, and song. The gathering, rooted in honoring the harvest of green corn, is believed by the tribe to be the North America's oldest recorded powwow, a word that likely comes from the Narragansett powwa, although this originally referred not to a meetup, but a spiritual leader. The event welcomes the public and has been impressing outsiders since the 17th century. One colonial account describes the Narragansett holding, quote, a great dance, a sort of invocation, end quote. Of course, there is no U.S. history without indigenous history. Quote, we were here for thousands of years before, end quote, says Lorenz Spears, a Narragansett tribal citizen and executive director of the indigenous-led Tomaquac Museum. Quote, when you think like that, the time on record is only a short period of time in the ongoing celebration, end quote, by R.M. This is Paul, and I'll be reading a short article from the National Geographic magazine of 2026, entitled Largest Rocket Test Site, Hancock County, Mississippi. Apollo program scientists like to say that the path to the moon leads through Mississippi. The rocket engine testing stands at the Stennis Space Center, christened in 1961 on 138,800 acres of Gulf Coast flatwoods, are towering testaments to the American impulse to treat the impossible as simply an engineering problem. And the old aphorism still holds true. The engines that launch this year's Artemis moon mission will put through their paces at Stennis, by BK. This is Paul, and I'll be reading a short article from the National Geographic magazine of 2026, entitled First Sunrise, Maine. Morning light falls softly on the Atlantic coastline, grazing the rocks and the spruce boughs, waking wild headlands and harbor towns. Maine is the first place in the continental United States to see the daybreak, although just where the light first lands depends on the time of year and thus the sun's place on the horizon. Near the spring and autumn equinoxes, when the sun rises due east, the earliest rays hit the cliffs of the peninsula called Quoddy Head, the easternmost point on the U.S. mainland, by Brian Kevin. This is Paul, and I'll be reading a short article from the National Geographic magazine of 2026, entitled Shadiest Oak, Waycross, Georgia. The majestic live oak at the heart of the Baptist Village retirement community has been known for about 60 years as the village sentinel, but the tree is perhaps 500 years old. And enormous. The National Champion Tree Program has certified its crown spread, the canopy's widest point averaged with its narrowest, at 161 feet, the largest of all the program's 78 champion oak. Every day, Baptist Village CEO Eric Matheson's looks out his window at the residents who sit beneath the sentinel's massive branches. Imagining the aged tree emerging from invisible roots, he says, puts him in mind of, quote, the circle of life, end quote, by BK. This is Paul, and I'll be reading two short

articles from the National Geographic magazine of 2026. The first, the longest highway tunnel, Whittier, Alaska, blasting 2.5 miles through Maynard Mountain in 1943, was a feat. Maintaining the Anton Anderson Memorial Tunnel, with its single lane for cars and trains, is its own challenge. Jet turbine-like fans keep it ventilated. A hot water circulating system prevents icing, and the control centers at both ends, bomb-proof, built to withstand frequent avalanches, by Eric Wills. The second, most storied talent show, Harlem, New York City, New York, Ella Fitzgerald, Sammy Davis Jr., and James Brown are a few American icons who made their names at amateur night at the Apollo Theater. For 92 years, the lively crowd at the country's longest-running talent competition has helped judge aspiring singers, dancers, and other performers by either cheering loudly or booing them off the stage. A boo isn't always a career killer. In 1989, heckles ended the set of a 16-year-old comedian named Dave Chappelle, by R.M. This is Paul, and I'll be reading two articles, short ones, from the 2026 July edition of the National Geographic magazine. The first, rainiest place, Mount Waiala, Hawaii. In any given year, 350 to 450 inches of rain are likely to drench the dormant volcano at Kauai's center. Other Hawaiian spots can contend for the title of rainiest. Annual totals fluctuate, and data collection can be spotty. The Waiala has set eye-popping records, topping 100 inches in a month as recently as 2021. The nearly mile-high peak snags moist trade winds, which cool and condense around its summit, enrobing the mountain in waterfall, by BK. Second, fishiest river, Cahaba River, Alabama. At the heart of the watershed, the conservationists call America's Amazon, a wild stream snakes for nearly 200 miles through some of Alabama's most scenic countryside. What makes it miraculous is below the surface. The Cahaba holds more native fish species per mile than any other North American river over 100 miles long. 130 of them, roughly the same as the entirety of California. Its rocky shoals create oxygen-rich riffles for saddleback darters, sky-gazer shiners, and bullhead minnows. Its swift-moving portions host Alabama hawksuckers, coosa chubs, and freckle-bellied mad toms, and its deep pools are home to long-nosed gars, high-fin carp suckers, and prehistoric-looking paddlefish. That breadth of species, in turn, supports an exceptionally variety of turtles and snakes, along with freshwater mussels, which rely on fish to disperse their larvae. The bounty results from a nearly alchemical convergence of complex Appalachian geology, a dense network of feeder streams and hefty rainfall from Gulf storms. The most species-dense short river, the Conasagua, is in the same basin. Tributaries carve through diverse, tightly packed rock strata, giving each creek distinct microhabitats where different species thrive. Unlike most big rivers in the south, the Cahaba has no significant dams. The result, says Brian Keener, director of the University of West Alabama's Cahaba Biodiversity Center, is, quote, an absolute global biodiversity hotspot, end quote, by Ashen Elbian. This is Paul, and I'll be reading an article from the August 2026 edition of the National Geographic magazine, entitled Revealing Every Animal on Earth. 20 years ago, wildlife photographer Joel Satori set out to capture portraits of every single species in human care. Today, after 18,000 creatures,
The conservation mission at the heart of his Photo Ark project has never been more urgent. The Photo Ark is photographer Joel Satori's crusade to document the complete spectrum of our planet's animal kingdom, one species at a time. That makes Satori the modern-day Noah of this almighty zoological project, supported by the National Geographic Society, that's celebrating its 20th anniversary. And you know him, that's Fitz. Satori has got a secular, science-driven kinship with his predecessor. Noah didn't favor any of God's creatures for cosmetic reasons, and neither does Satori. His operation, based in Lincoln, Nebraska, just does its job, chipping away at its task, gathering up all of the species, great and small, splendid and unsightly, as many as it possibly can, before it's too late. The first animal that Satori brought aboard the photo ark, so to speak, back in 2006, was a naked mole rat, a bald, buck-toothed rodent that he photographed in the kitchen of Lincoln Children's Zoo. Such a humble, homely creature turned out to be an apt start, says Satori, a National Geographic explorer. Of the more than 18,000 animal images he's accumulated since, mainly of creatures living in sanctuaries or under human care, the vast majority, quote, are just not on anybody's radar. They're not polar bears or tigers. They're minnows, and they're sparrows, and they're things that live high up in the trees or in the soil. They're not much things that get photographed much, end quote. For every far-flung voyage to snap a photograph of, say, some majestic bird of paradise in New Guinea, Satori and his scrappy team will make multiple stops along the way to shoot an insect under a porch light or a moth that happened to land on someone's shoulder. Every marathon trip is a sprint, because many of the ark's inclusions are just barely staving off extinction. Some vanish soon after Satori reached their sole survivor, like Tuffy, a Panamanian tree frog about the size of a fist, that lived to be at least 12 years old in a silver trailer called the Frog Pod that was permaparked at the Atlanta Botanical Gardens. Tuffy's species, the Rab's fringe-limbed tree frog, along with dozens of others in the mountains of Panama, has been wiped out over the past 20 years by something called the chytrid fungus. Tuffy escaped to Atlanta, but his species' unique mating call vanished from the night chorus back in Panama before anyone could record it. A sound, a type of communication, was gone forever. On the day of Tuffy's shoot, Satori asked his caretaker, an amphibian conservationist named Mark Mandica, how it felt, quote, to be in charge of the last of something. And he said, every morning when I go into work, Joel, I'm sick to my stomach because I'm afraid this is going to be the day, end quote. One rainy morning, a few months later, Mandica had just arrived outside the frog pod, where he heard a sound he'd never heard before, quote, like a dog barking, end quote, Satori says. And he knew it could only be one thing, quote, frogs like to call and breed in the rain, end quote, Satori explains, quote, and it could probably smell the wet air, hear the rain, end quote. Mandica managed to record about 10 seconds on his phone. Less than 2 years later, in 2016, Tuffy died. The previous year, his image from the photo ark had been projected onto the facade of St. Peter's Basilica in the Vatican City, along with an audio broadcast of his barking call for an audience of the Pope. It's a tale that Satori returns to often in lectures and at conferences and fundraisers, as the photo ark's legend has grown in the conservation community. It's also a mantra, an orienting rationale of sorts for the entire project, that it repeats just as often. Quote,
because this is what extinction looks like. End quote. Every image in the Ark represents Satori's best efforts to put paddles to our hearts, to jolt them by confronting us with irrevocable death. He knows just how hard it is to deny the soul of a creature when it's staring right into yours. One plot point in Noah's story that the Bible really skates past is how exactly he went about tracking down all those distant species and managing the sheer logistics of getting everyone aboard before the weather turned foul. If Satori's version is any clue, it must have been quite an operation. Satori's core Ark team includes his family. Son Cole, 33, will take over when his knees give out, he says. For now, Cole does tons of technical work, building out sets, rigging lights, testing shots, capturing video, as well as the occasional shoot. Quote, usually animals he finds most interesting, end quote, Satori says. His wife, Kathy, pitches in with the thicket of scheduling and also functions as a sort of external hard drive for Satori's decades of travel memories. Among other staff, he employs a database manager in Lincoln and a couple of self-trained taxonomists and self-described, quote, zoo nerds, end quote. Pierre de Chambanze, a former drummer and wildlife photographer based in France, joined the ARC team in 2015 after a single record-setting day of shooting at a bird sanctuary outside Paris. During the marathon session, he helped Satori identify and photograph 51 different species of birds, the most Satori had logged in one go. Quote, the aviaries at this location are made only for displaying a huge number of birds, end quote, de Chambanze says. Quote, so there's no names on them at all, end quote. He wound up spotting each species by sight, then cross-checking for matches against the wish list on Satori's laptop. Quote, I kept birds coming for like 7 hours, end quote, he says. Quote, I didn't even have dinner, end quote. Drive back to Paris while de Chambanze was behind the wheel, quote, Joel was flashing his computer screen at me whenever I had a little bit of time and would tell him the scientific name and conservation status for all of those species, end quote. Satori stayed up until dawn, double-checking de Chambanze's memory and didn't spot a single mistake. The next morning he asked de Chambanze to come aboard the Ark as one of its taxonomists. But what really keeps Satori's calendar full with shoots for 6 months out of the year is his staggering global network of sources and contacts. Name any species of animal you want to find. Satori knows a guy or a gal. The names of institutions in cities worldwide come tumbling out of him in conversation. Satori's network is the human architecture that keeps the photo arc sailing onward, but he assembled it long before the idea occurred to him, over the course of 17 years working for National Geographic. The project began as a bittersweet byproduct of family hardship. In 2006, Kathy was diagnosed with breast cancer, and the treatment required 7 months of chemotherapy and multiple surgeries. But Satori's had three young kids, 11, 9, and 2. Joel wasn't going anywhere. Already he'd been feeling a gnawing sense of futility about the work he was doing. The seed of something you can hear more palpably in his voice now. A hint of exasperation that still, after all this time, so few people are seriously reckoning with what's at stake. During those first few months of his wife's treatment, while he was at home caring for his family, his thoughts kept turning to John James Audubon, the famed ornithologist who had painted several species of birds that soon went extinct, and now those paintings are the only documentation we have left. One day it struck him, what if he made his own version of Audubon's paintings? A series of portraits, a single image for each animal, like an ark, an idea to keep him busy, to keep him sane, productive, became a passion project.
then a full-time occupation, then a life's calling. Now, at 64, 2 decades into the work, he's thinking about how to keep it going with so much left to be done. Old species go extinct, and sometimes new ones splinter off or sprout up. 18,000 photographs is a drop in a bottomless bucket. It helps, though, that the project is a global institution now. Everyone in conservation knows, and everyone in the conservation world knows about the photo arc and its potency in the fight against extinction. And every so often, the arc shows up just in time to be a savior. Sandra Sneckenberger, a biologist with the U.S. Fish and Wildlife Service, based in Vero Beach, Florida, has spent years trying to rally support for the imperiled Florida grasshopper sparrow. An ordinary brown bird from afar, she says, but, quote, a work of art, end quote, up close. Meanwhile, the sentinel species numbers kept dropping, at one point as low as about 75 individuals, and, quote, just pennies were being spent. It just wasn't getting any traction, end quote. Out of desperation, she emailed Satori. He replied within 5 minutes. Over more than 2 decades with the Fish and Wildlife Service, Sneckenberger has worked so often with Satori that she jokes she's the, quote, Florida branch, end quote, of the photo arc. The sparrow was one of their earliest collaborations. Within a year of the shoot at Kissimmee Prairie Preserve State Park, she says, her team received more than $1 million in funding to rescue the sparrow, and its plight even reached the cover of Audubon magazine. Quote, we are doing captive breeding, genetics, all those things that were absolutely not possible, end quote, she says. Quote, without Joel, I'm sure that there would be no Florida grasshopper sparrow, end quote. Shortly after the calendar turned to 2026, Satori and the core ARC team departed for a 3-week trip across Australia, from Alice Springs Desert Park in the center of the outback to a lab in Hobart, Tasmania, collecting animals at their standard sprint-against-the-clock pace. Quote, we reached out to 135 locations, end quote, Satori says. Quote, and we ended up going to 36, end quote. At some stage along the way, the photo arc crossed another milestone, species number 18,000. But when you're moving so fast and logging so many animals, things get fuzzy. Which creature was the landmark photo? Does it really matter? And Satori isn't above putting his thumb on the scale in order to lend some attention to a species whose existence might depend upon it. And so, at some point, it was decided, photo arc entry number 18,000 would be the critically endangered red handfish, a reef species decimated by habitat destruction. Quote, it walks on the ocean floor, little bitty thing, end quote, about 3 inches long, quote, like a frogfish or a scorpionfish, quote, end quote, Satori says. Quote, it's really cool looking and cute as can be, end quote. But only about 520 remain, and many of them are at the University of Tasmania in Hobart, which is where one of them posed for Satori, scampering along the bottom of a little plexiglass container. An image in the photo arc can't offer the same divine reassurance that a ride aboard Noah's Ark provided. It's more like a Hail Mary, one last long shot. But he chose the red handfish because this is what survival looks like. And what about species number 19,000? Or the next major milestone, number 20,000? Satori keeps a mental list of animals he and his colleagues often refer to as their, quote, drop everything, end quote, species. In other words, they'd drop everything in their lives for an opportunity to meet them in the flesh. Number two on his list, the Tonkin snub-nosed monkey, a blue-faced, puffy-lipped primate native to northern Vietnam. And number one, the Javan rhino, found only in Indonesia's Ujung Kulon National Park at the far western tip of the island of Java. Quote,
There's been 60 or less my entire life, end quote, he says. The Indonesian government, though, has been making noises about launching a breeding center, a development with drop-everything potential. Quote, so we shall see. I'm patient. We're willing to wait years to get access to animals. At the photo arc, we play the long game, end quote. Satori estimates that even at his breathless pace, banking a reasonably representative sample of the Earth's animal species will take at least another 25 years. Sounds like he and Cole have their work cut out for them. The end. It's Paul, and I'll be reading an article from the August 2026 edition of the National Geographic magazine entitled Mystery Forests of the Marshland by Michael Adno. When I first saw them rising from the horizon, the trees in the distance looked like lime green, like a lime green stadium. The towering formation represented the telltale signposts for an isolated and almost secret sort of wetland, the remnant of a 6,000-year dance still happening in South Florida. Usually seen at a distance from the road, these curious assemblages known as cypress domes mark the edges of the Everglades' central nervous system. The 50-mile-wide river that runs from Lake Okeechobee down to the southern tip of Florida. To most, they're an unknown archipelago set deep in the subtropic borderlands. Those who have entered one will tell you they're a bit spooky, otherworldly even. In March, I was hiking across a rocky terrain on a trail 50 miles west of Miami called the Gator Hook. After picking my way through clusters of small trees, I ventured into the heart of a cypress dome, an ecological mystery that has haunted me for decades. I'd known their donut-like shape since I was a kid, spying the domes in the distance when I traveled with my parents between Sarasota and Key West. I'd see those curious arrays of trees in the distance and wonder what they looked like inside. Later, I made my own periodic pilgrimages to the Keys. I started fishing out the island's community of Chokoloski in the western Everglades, learning the backcountry north of the coast, and hiking into remote strands of the watershed looking for orchids. A decade ago, I started to write about the place, spending more time there, but as familiar as I got with it, those far-off domes still seemed magical and mystical. Now, a fire burning nearby in the Big Cypress National Reserve pushed me east to a vein of crushed limestone called Loop Road. Even in the dry season, this area can be covered in a slow-moving sheet of water, sometimes up to 4 feet. But with an extreme drought blanketing South Florida, I found my way much deeper into the backcountry than I'd normally be able to hike. As I turned south toward the dome, I saw butterfly orchids and air plants perched on the trees along its rim. And as I entered the shady half-acre wetland through a break in the dwarf cypresses that marked its edge, I was surrounded by gargantuan bald cypresses trees. Cypress trees, their bases reminiscent of ancient redwoods, littered with cyan and magenta lichen, their bark dripping with air plants just beginning to flower in a delicate sprays of fuchsia, chartreuse, and lavender. I remembered them for the first time I hiked alone into the dome north of the Big Cypress Reservation, that feeling of pure wonder and terror, a sensation of being watched by a panther or water moccasin. That green pool of shadows, lit up by orchids and bromeliads, teeming with novelty, stayed with me, like a secret I kept. A light rain began to fall, and the shallow pool of water in the middle of the dome, about the size of a garage, reflected the drifting clouds above. Around it, a bundle of pond apple trees swayed in the wind, and I wondered how many alligators lurked in the water. I was in another world here, inside something that felt immediately sacred. As thunder growled farther west, I was finally learning why these intricate, isolated pockets of the Everglades
had always felt so mysterious to me. But soon, as I started to discover their unexpected wonders, that shapeless fascination grew into something else entirely. In the Everglades, an area twice the size of Delaware and composed of nearly a dozen different habitats, there's a lot to find awe-inspiring. There are prehistoric fish that have transversed its borders for thousands of years, mostly unchanged by time. Spellbinding orchids named after ghosts and cigars. It's one of the few places where alligators coexist with crocodiles. Cypress domes, on the other hand, rarely garner the same fanfare, research, or protection as other elements in the watershed. But in recent years, a host of revelations about the domes have clarified their significance. They play important physical, biological, and chemical roles and provide a haven for endangered species. Although domes appear across parts of the American Southeast, they're heavily concentrated in South Florida. More than their larger counterparts, these little no-name wetlands are orders of magnitude more important ecologically, says Matt Cohen, an eco-hydrologist and the director of the University of Florida's Water Institute. About 6,000 years ago, after the seawater that once covered South Florida had finally retreated, the Everglades ecosystem started to take shape. Not long before, the first signs of cypress trees appeared. The name comes from the ancient origin myth of Cyparissus, the boy who accidentally killed a tame stag and who, in his grief, was transformed into a cypress. The tale made the trees into a symbol of mourning and immortality, which is fitting considering they're among the oldest living trees on the planet. Today, the oldest surviving cypresses in the southeast are thought to date back to at least 2,000 years. The Tumuchua people use cypresses to make dugout canoes, and the Seminole and Miccosukee have built their homes with them. Valued for its heartwood, the tree was harvested so voraciously by the lumber industry that by early 20th century, most of Florida's old-growth stands of cypress had vanished. Cohen, who has studied these wetlands for over two decades, told me that as seasons passed and the rains came and went, a long interplay between the trees and the ground began. The leaves shed by the cypress trees decomposed in the water, generating carbonic acid that gnawed away at the limestone, creating more and more soil. Eventually, that depression in the bedrock held more water throughout the winter, enabling the trees to flourish as critters like alligators and wading birds found more habitat as well as forage during dry stretches. That continued for hundreds and then thousands of years until those one nascent cypress trees morphed into dense circular stands along the edges of a pool that can grow too deep for the trees to regenerate. From above, they can look like pot-marked canopies or neon dugouts, but in profile, they reveal a rising and falling shape of taller, typically more mature trees closest to the center that precipitously drop back to dwarf trees along the rim. Quote, "The cypress domes are self-creating," end quote, Cohen says. Quote, "How often do you get really to think about this notion that an ecosystem is its own engineer?" End quote. These ecological oddities have become a sign of how the natural world adapts. The domes in South Florida are products of the depressions in the bedrock that held water in the dry season and can also be a product of the American alligator, which searches out these sinks in the dry season, excavating the soil further and in turn becoming a collaborative engineer of the Everglades. Cohen explained how the trees toward the center of the cypress domes grew larger by excavating a pool with the, quote, "rocket fuel," end quote, that the falling leaves and resulting acid produced in the standing water, etching a deeper depression in the limestone over time, collecting more water and soil. I learned how that process then created richer and deeper soil, and how the farther you travel out from the center,
the soil lost nutrition and depth, hence the smaller trees. The periodic fires that tore through the parts of the Everglades, like the big cypress blaze in March, decimated the trees along the dome's borders, helping to mold their shape, their spherical shape. I learned how the same curves I saw above ground were echoed below in the soil and the erosion of the karst bedrock in a parabolic reflection. Small depressional wetlands like these, said Cohen, and, quote, incredible mosaic of habitats on the landscape, end quote, where roughly one-third of Florida's critically endangered creatures live at some point in their life cycles. They are sanctuaries for salamanders and frogs, key components on the food chain, and serve as way stations for migratory birds that toggle between North and South America. One of the few places where you'll see a kettle of swallow-tailed kites in spring and fall. When you enter the emerald-tinged shadows of a dome, the plants inside can be very different from those in other domes. Quote, that's kind of a feature, not a bug, end quote, Cohen told me. The diversity reflects the unique ecosystem cultivated inside each one. The domes have the crucial ability to store water, which, quote, dramatically alters the way floodwaters move, end quote, essentially capturing heavy rainfall and runoff, and making them increasingly valuable given the rampant development in South Florida. But he noted how these areas, when protected and allowed to behave naturally, act like a sponge, storing water and exchanging it with aquifers to provide drinking water for several million people. The domes are one of the first places where nitrogen, phosphorus, and sediment are retained, neutralized, and stored. Their peat-rich soils are remarkable carbon sinks, too. Protecting 1 acre of these stands of trees has far more significant environmental benefits than protecting a space of similar size in a larger wetland. Quote, they're truly unappreciated, end quote, says Courtney Cameron, a scientist who has studied the unique hydrology of the domes in Florida. And still, there are fewer regulatory safeguards for them than for other wetlands. In 2023, the Supreme Court eliminated federal protections for wetlands without, quote, a continuous surface connection, quote, to oceans, lakes, and streams or rivers. By some estimates, more than half of the wetlands throughout the United States, once protected under the Clean Water Act of 1972, are now potentially at risk. The Cypress Domes, protected by state laws or located in national parks such as Big Cypress or Everglades National Park, remain safe. But outside of Florida, a whole host of domes can now be raised and filled, eliminating some of the region's most critical habitats. Quote, this incremental loss of storage and habitat has consequences, end quote, Cohen said. Quote, it's death by a thousand wounds, end quote. In South Florida, where climate change haunts every aspect of our lives and every season in subtle and sometimes volatile ways, cypress domes are under threat due to drier winters and hotter summers. This year, researchers in Florida revealed that the trees are acclimating to climate change by becoming more efficient in their uptake of water, a possible signal of their resilience in the face of inevitable shifts to the region. The domes may be a bulwark against the crisis, not only because of their carbon storage, but also because in the dry season, they become an oasis, a buffet for waiting birds, a buffet for waiting birds feasting on fish trapped in their pools, a refuge for hundreds of plants they support, and a haven for alligators that can help create them and depend on them for habitat. The more time I spent hiking into different domes in southern Florida, more awe I felt, and my sense of why the experience seemed like entering some holy or historic place grew. The intense diversity that lends the Everglades its character, the dizzying map of different ecosystems created by that dance between water and fire, soil and bedrock, became increasingly clear. It was that wild variety that Cohen told me formed the beating heart of the Everglades, what he called, quote, hydrological heterogeneity, end quote. I pretended to understand,
But after exploring enough domes, I could see how different each one was. The catalog of air plants in one, the hallucinogenic quality of others soaked in pink lichen, the chartreuse ferns in another. Each held this primordial feeling. The mystery of why each dome was so different only deepened that feeling. I remembered the canopy of some lit up with raptors or wading birds, the sound of owls in others, the amber columns of light shaded by the green tendrils of the trees and the tannic water colored by their leaves. I thought about the ceremony we all participate in, the farther into nature we go. Out of the mist, another world seems to appear, or rather, our world appears with clarity, beneath a peal of thunder and the wildfire burning farther west. I stood inside that dome off Loop Road and wondered what other secrets it held.

0: In the People's Pharmacy Health Headlines, the Food and Drug Administration has announced two drug recalls this week. Sandoz is pulling all of its prescription ranitidine capsules because testing detected a suspected carcinogen called NDMA. Health authorities in Canada, much of Europe, and Taiwan have already issued recalls for Zantac and generic ranitidine. The FDA has not yet asked other U.S. distributors to pull their ranitidine products. Ranitidine is an H2 antagonist used to treat ulcers and acid reflux. In addition, Torrent Pharmaceuticals is recalling multiple lots of the blood pressure drug Losartan. This action is related to detection of the impurity NMBA. This nitrosamine compound is also a probable human carcinogen. Torrent has now recalled more than 300 lots of blood pressure medicines during the past year.
1: Aspirin has been getting mixed reviews lately. Earlier this year, the American Heart Association and the American College of Cardiology said that low-dose aspirin should only be used by older people at high risk of strokes or heart attacks. Others, they said, would be more likely to be harmed. Now, though, researchers from Roswell Park Comprehensive Cancer Center report that patients with head and neck cancer have a better chance of survival if they take low-dose aspirin while undergoing treatment. An additional 8% of patients taking the 81 milligram daily dose were still alive 5 years after treatment compared to those not taking aspirin. A different study at Roswell Park compared aspirin versus no aspirin among 164 patients being treated for early stage non-small cell lung cancer. The patients got precision radiation therapy. 2 years after treatment, 57% of those taking low-dose aspirin were still alive compared to 48% of those who did not take the drug. The U.S. Preventive Services Task Force has also recommended that obstetricians consider recommending low-dose aspirin to patients at risk of preeclampsia. This complication of pregnancy can be extremely serious for both mother and baby. Women taking low-dose aspirin are 24% less likely to develop preeclampsia.
0: Scientists suggest that the Puerto Rican culinary tradition of incorporating sofrito into many dishes might help explain a lower rate of breast cancer there. This condiment is made with onions, garlic, peppers, cilantro, and a related herb, rocao. Epidemiologists found that Puerto Rican women who ate lots of garlic and onions, including sofrito, were 67% less likely to get breast cancer than those who never ate sofrito. The total intake of onions and garlic was important, not only the use of sofrito. The researchers point out that onions and garlic are rich in flavanols and sulfur-containing compounds that have anti-cancer activity.
1: Despite lots of information about how to eat healthfully, Americans are still getting too much of their energy from low-quality carbohydrates. Nutrition scientists drew this conclusion from analyzing nutrition health and examination survey data from 1999 to 2016. Although the American diet got a little better over that time frame, the change was modest. Only 9% of calories in a typical American diet come from whole fruits and whole grains. About 42% comes from highly refined grains, added sugar, and starchy vegetables such as potatoes. The estimated healthy eating index went from 55.7 to 57.7. Although this change is statistically significant, it leaves plenty of room for improvement.
0: Americans are often exhorted to walk on the sunny side or look for the silver lining. Can such a cheery attitude influence your health? A recent meta-analysis in JAMA Network Open suggests that optimistic individuals are less likely to suffer heart attacks, strokes, angina, and death from cardiovascular causes. The analysis included 15 studies with a total of more than 200,000 participants. A pessimistic attitude increased people's risk of cardiac problems. The author suggests that health professionals might want to come up with interventions to reduce pessimism and promote optimism, especially in cardiac rehab programs. They expressed the hope that their study might stimulate research into the heart benefits of a sense of purpose or gratitude. And that's the health news from the People's Pharmacy this week.
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6: It is time now on the Talking Information Center to begin the reading of today's Wall Street Journal. The date is Thursday, August the 13th, 2026. And with today's Wall Street Journal, we say hello to Kelly.
7: Hello and good morning. I'm happy to be here with you today to read the Wall Street Journal. Let's get into it. The first article we have here is titled Far Left Hits Wall in the Midwest. Contest in Michigan and Wisconsin spotlight the limits of candidates. It's written by Sabrina Rodriguez and John McCormick in Middleton, Wisconsin. Democratic Socialist Francesca Hong was expected to cruise to victory in Tuesday's gubernatorial primary in Wisconsin after months of grassroots organizing and polls consistently showing her with a double-digit lead over the field. Instead, she narrowly lost the nomination to a more mainstream Democrat in this battleground state. In neighboring Michigan, progressive Abdul El Said held a similar commanding lead in polls, only to eke out a win a week earlier over a centrist lawmaker by a single percentage point. The ascendant far left is hitting turbulence in the Midwest, where voters are showing that the big victories they have had in deep blue pockets of the country are much tougher to secure in purple areas. While progressives have been gaining ground in races across the country, the mixed results show that there are limits on the movement and its appeal outside of major cities. It also serves as the latest reminder that the continuing debate over the Democratic Party's identity is still raging. The Midwest is not Manhattan, said Charles Franklin, director of a Wisconsin statewide poll conducted by Marquette Law School. There are limits here. Still, Franklin said, Wisconsin and Michigan showed the very progressive elements in the party have a stronger position than we have previously seen. Hong, a dues-paying member of the Democratic Socialists of America, represents one of Wisconsin's most liberal legislative districts in the state assembly and exploded onto the national political scene as a surprise frontrunner in the governor's race. She backs legalizing marijuana to fund high-speed broadband and supports a state-run development bank, taxpayer-subsidized childcare, government-run grocery stores, the elimination of all college debt, and Medicare for all. She once called for canceling Thanksgiving because she saw it as a colonizer holiday, although she walked that back in the final weeks of the campaign. Some of her views prompted concerns among voters about electability, a vulnerability emphasized by Milwaukee County Executive David Crowley and Governor Tony Evers in the closing weeks of Crowley's successful campaign. That electability argument certainly played into some late decisions, Franklin said. Electability was on the mind of Anne Steele as she cast her ballot for Crowley. He has the best chance of winning, said Steele, a Madison resident. This is too much of an important election, and I thought that David had a better chance over Hong just because of his experience and Evers supporting him. Evers, a two-term governor, is viewed favorably by roughly 9 in 10 Democratic voters in the state, Franklin said. So his strong backing of Crowley near the end likely was really influential in an election that had phenomenal turnout for a primary. Michigan and Wisconsin both had stronger-than-average turnout, a sign that Democratic voters are engaged this year. Progressives did score a win on Tuesday night in Minnesota's Democratic state primary with the victory of Lieutenant Governor Peggy Flanagan, who beat the more centrist Representative Angie Craig. The contests in Wisconsin, Michigan, and Minnesota exposed demographic splits within the Democratic Party. Young voters are helping propel progressives. In Wisconsin, Hong had an 8 percentage point lead over Crowley on average across 5 counties with University of Wisconsin system campuses. In Michigan, El Said won 7 counties with college towns by an almost 22 percentage point lead over centrist Representative Haley Stevens. And in Minnesota, Flanagan had a more than 30 percentage point lead over Craig across 6 counties with college towns. Meanwhile, moderates are finding success with non-college-educated white voters. In Wisconsin, Crowley performed significantly better than Hong in counties with the highest number of non-college-educated white voters, as did Stevens over El Said and Craig over Flanagan. Crowley, who serves as chief executive officer of the state's largest county, said voters cared about backing someone who had some level of executive experience, who's been able to govern as well and can build bridges across the urban, suburban, and rural divide. In Wisconsin, Crowley will now face off with Republican Representative Tom Tiffany, a Trump ally and member of the House Freedom Caucus. Democratic strategists said El Said was successful in rejecting the Democratic Socialist label, as he isn't a member of the group and has spoken on the campaign trail about being a capitalist. They said he also had forcefully walked back some of his past controversial statements and knew how to blunt attacks from Republicans, painting him as an extremist. Hong proudly identified herself as a member of the DSA and struggled to walk back her controversial past social media posts and public statements, giving disjointed answers in debates and interviews, which some voters said was a red flag. Christian Ramos, a Democratic strategist, said Hong struggled to show she had the competency to do the job, particularly given how she handled the social media scrutiny. Tellingly, two of the most prominent figures in the far left, Representative Alexandria Ocasio-Cortez and Senator Bernie Sanders, endorsed El Said, but declined to do the same for Hong. Flanagan also had the backing of Sanders. In both Wisconsin and Michigan, Democrats have been quick to project a united front with less than 3 months until the general election. Crowley had a late morning breakfast Wednesday in suburban Madison with Hong and top Wisconsin Democrats as a show of unity following a divisive race. Similarly, last week, El Said and his opponent gathered with Michigan Democrat leaders for a unity breakfast. Crowley on Wednesday sought to play down division with the party and projected confidence he could bring together a coalition of voters across the political spectrum that included Hong supporters. He added that he and Hong will be working together to unify Democrats. We created this narrative that was establishment versus progressives, and I think that narrative is not doing us any real justice right now because the primary is over, and our job is to focus on, you know, how we coalesce the big tent that we're under, Crowley said. Tiffany, his opponent, is already seeking to tie Crowley to Hong. There's not a dime's worth of difference between these Democratic candidates, and David Crowley proved my point when he admitted there aren't many policy differences between him and a socialist, Tiffany said in a statement. Maria Cardona, a Democratic strategist, said that Republicans who preferred to run against Hong may have been overly successful in painting her as too far to the left. Hong generated enthusiasm among many voters in the state, but ultimately she was too much of a risk, Cardona said. There were plenty of people that saw her as a fighter, But I think more people were a little bit too worried about her comments and how those would be weaponized against her in the general election. And people did not want to take the chance to leave Wisconsin in the hands of a crazy like Tiffany, Cardona said. The next article is inflation cooled slightly to 3.4% in July. Tame reading, aided by gasoline prices, gives Fed less cause to raise interest rates. And it's written by Matt Grossman. The annual inflation rate fell slightly to 3.4% in July, easing pressure on the Federal Reserve to raise interest rates next month. Stop and start peace negotiations in the Middle East brought a respite for gasoline prices. And so-called core prices, which exclude the volatile food and energy categories, rose by 0.2% in July from the previous month, a relatively modest increase offering hope that broader price pressures could be abating. Underlying inflation trends are especially decisive right now for the central bank, where policymakers are grappling with whether and when to raise interest rates. Wednesday's report might make the Fed more comfortable waiting to see if inflation keeps cooling on its own, rather than trying to tamp it down with rate increases. I've spent the morning trying to poke holes in this beautiful number, and I've mostly failed, said Tani Fuki, an economist at MetLife Investment Management. The 3.4% reading from the Labor Department was lower than June's 3.5%. Core prices rose by 2.5% over the past 12 months, down from 2.6% in the year through June. That reading essentially ties February's as the lowest record recorded since 2021. Iran war developments have jolted energy markets since the conflict began in late February. For much of July, improved optimism for a peace deal pulled down gasoline prices, although they have rebounded more recently. Last month, gasoline prices were down 2.9% versus June. Even so, gasoline prices remained 25% higher than a year earlier. Fed officials have for the past year forecast that inflation would return to their 2% goal without further rate increases, but more of them had changed their view in favor of raising rates. Interest rate futures recently showed that traders see a 58% chance that the Fed holds rates steady at its next meeting, according to CME Group, up from 54% just before the report and 52% Tuesday. The Fed will have one more month of inflation data by then. Even though there's going to be another release before the September meeting, I think there's already enough here to take that September hike off the table, said State Street economist Simona Makuta. The S&P 500 and the NASDAQ composite rose, with the NASDAQ up by 0.5%. The Dow Jones Industrial Average edged slightly lower. Shelter costs, which include housing and hotels, rose just modestly, largely because hotel rates fell. That was a big help for the broader inflation rate, given that shelter costs account for more than a third of the index. Still, rent and home ownership costs rose by 0.3% over the previous month, the kind of monthly increase that has helped keep broader inflation elevated in recent years. Other services prices were mixed. Car insurance prices declined, but airfares rose 2.2% over the month. Inflation for physical goods, besides food and fuel, increased by 0.2% last month, pushed up by a 0.4% increase in used car prices.

but higher energy costs from the Iran war boosted inflation once again this spring. Separately, the artificial intelligence boom is fueling a frenzy of demand for computing infrastructure, pushing up prices for the necessary construction materials and hardware to build. The five-month-old Iran war has entered an uncomfortable stalemate, with Iranian leverage over the Strait of Hormuz foiling the White House's attempts to end the conflict on terms favorable to the U.S. Stop-and-go progress toward a peace deal helped ease gasoline prices from more than $4.50 a gallon in May. But they are still at roughly $4 a gallon, according to AAA, up from about $3 a gallon before the conflict started at the end of February. Cheaper gasoline means that, for now, energy costs are no longer pushing up consumer prices like they were in the spring. But energy costs could turn higher again if the conflict wears on. In August so far, average gasoline prices have been back above $4. Outside of big recent swings in energy prices, underlying inflation trends have been more stubborn than Fed policymakers would like. For inflation to fall substantially back toward the Fed's goal of 2%, the economy likely needs not just cheaper gasoline, but also cooler increases across categories, such as housing, airfares, and auto insurance. Whether companies can keep passing along higher prices to customers across the rest of the economy will depend in large part on the financial health of shoppers. Consumers have been resilient so far, but many are exhausted from 5 years of elevated inflation, and they are facing an uncertain labor market. The next article is StubHub customers face long battles over refunds. Burn ticket holders complain of inferior replacement seats, ordeals to recoup money, stuck outside a World Cup game. And it's written by Hannah Kruger. 3 hours before the U.S. played Paraguay in the World Cup in June, Ricky Zaragoza was standing outside SoFi Stadium in Inglewood, California, with his father and no tickets. He had waited for this day since March 2025, when he paid $2,162.90 for a pair of seats as a birthday gift for his dad. 4 days earlier, Zaragoza had called online ticketing platform StubHub to say his tickets still weren't in the FIFA app. The company promised replacements by noon the next day. An anxious Zaragoza spoke with StubHub at least 10 times in calls that spanned nearly 3 hours in the days leading up to the game. Each time, he said, he was told not to worry. At kickoff, Zaragoza was still without tickets. He approached the stadium's guest services window. "You're here because of StubHub, aren't you?" he recalled a stadium employee saying. She gestured at a crowd of at least 40 people. "You're not the only one. All these people are here because of StubHub." StubHub, which connects buyers with ticket resellers, is facing a flood of complaints from World Cup fans who bought tickets months in advance only to be stranded hours before the games. Burned buyers have swarmed Reddit threads and Facebook groups to vent and seek advice. A proposed class action suit was filed in federal court in Manhattan, alleging that StubHub sold hundreds of World Cup resale tickets it was neither authorized nor able to deliver. StubHub has blamed World Cup disruptions on what it said were obstacles with FIFA's mobile ticket app. StubHub says it holds roughly half of the North American secondary ticket market, which it valued at $18 billion in its IPO prospectus. The company went public last fall at a more than $8 billion valuation. The Wall Street Journal found dozens of examples of ticketing failures involving all kinds of events, a Knicks game, a Hamilton performance, and a George Strait concert. More than 50 StubHub buyers said in interviews that they were denied entry despite paying for valid tickets, were sent replacements worse than what they had bought, or spent months fighting StubHub for refunds it had already promised. For many, resolution came only after they hired lawyers or complained in the press. Complaints about StubHub to the Better Business Bureau rose 47% from 2024 to 2025, and climbed 63% in the 8 months leading up to the company's September 2025 initial public offering. They peaked that September, the month StubHub listed, at 640, the highest monthly total in BBB's records. StubHub was founded to make it easier and safer to buy tickets, said Raj Berry, StubHub's chief business officer. "We understand that missing an event isn't just a bad user experience. It's deeply disappointing on an emotional level. It's also bad business, because our marketplace only works when fans attend an event." A StubHub spokesperson said about one

10% of orders resulted in a refund. The vast majority of refunds are processed within a week, and when issues arise, it is often because a buyer's payment information needs to be updated, the spokesperson said. Fraudulent tickets are always a risk in the resale market. Sellers renege when prices rise and the penalty costs less than the profit. The same seat is sold twice. Non-transferable passes are listed anyway. Another problem is so-called speculative ticketing, a practice that works like a short sale, with the seller betting that they can acquire the ticket before the event at a price that still turns a profit. The practice is prohibited by terms of service at major resale platforms, including StubHub, but still occurs across much of the industry, said Brandon Ross, a media and technology analyst at LightShed Partners. StubHub doesn't itself sell tickets. It connects buyers and sellers, taking a cut from each. When buyers purchase tickets, their money goes to StubHub right away, but sellers don't get paid until after the event. StubHub has never has possession of those tickets. When a seller doesn't deliver, StubHub says it will try to find replacement seats. But for high-profile events, last-minute replacements rarely exist. Fans are entitled then to a refund, but many are discovering that getting one can take weeks to months. Increasingly, according to more than a dozen current and former StubHub employees interviewed by the Journal, the company's customer support operations don't have enough resources to clean up the fallout when something goes wrong. StubHub's spending on operations and support declined from $72.9 million in 2022 to $63.2 million in 2025. Revenue over the same period rose 68% to $1.75 billion. A spokesperson for StubHub said the operations and support budget doesn't include some expenses related to fraud protection, technology, and engineering. Some customers who were initially denied refunds told the Journal that when they tried to contest the decisions through the company's only sanctioned avenue for legal disputes, private arbitration, they hit a wall. StubHub changed its designated mailing address for initiating arbitration at least seven times between January 2025 and July 2026, according to those customers who said their certified mail bounced back as undelivered. 100% confidence. Eric Baker and Jeff Fleur founded StubHub in 2000 on a simple premise: buying secondhand tickets shouldn't feel like a back-alley shakedown. They reassured buyers with a Fan Protect guarantee promising 100% confidence. StubHub legitimized a business that has historically been run by bad actors, said Randy Nichols, an artist manager and music industry consultant, and they're losing that legitimacy now as they scale up and sacrifice the customer along the way. Baker left StubHub in 2004 and built a rival, Viagogo, in Europe. He bought back StubHub in 2020 and now runs both brands as chief executive. In 2024, StubHub shuttered the customer service campus in Draper, Utah. Operations shifted to Atlanta. Former employees described the Atlanta customer service operation as stretched thin. Internal software was fragmented and fragile, leaving agents without visibility into basic information, such as whether a ticket had been delivered or if the company's artificial intelligence-powered chatbot had already promised a customer a refund, the former employee said. Disputes that should have taken days stretched to months. After paying $8,568 for two floor-level Knicks seats at Madison Square Garden in January, Michael Schwartz instead received tickets to a comedy show called No Hard Feelings. The name, he said, just felt like an additional screw you. Schwartz said a StubHub representative told him he would be getting a refund. For 3 months, he said he called StubHub every 3 days to inquire about the status of his refund, and each time the representative would make him rehash the details of his experience. Schwartz filed for relief in arbitration, where StubHub eventually settled. StubHub said it can't comment on any disputes in arbitration. Speculative ticketing. A small number of high-volume sellers dominate ticket resale. In 2019, when the U.K.'s Competition and Markets Authority reviewed StubHub's and Viagogo's British transaction data, it found the 200 largest resellers generated roughly half of all sales by value. The CMA also identified a form of selling in the secondary ticket market, in which sellers advertise tickets they don't yet own and buy comparable ones from the primary market only after a buyer has paid. The practice is known as speculative ticketing. If the bet works, the seller pockets the difference. If it doesn't, the seller might renege, leaving the buyer scrambling. StubHub seller policies prohibit the practice, but the listings are easy to find. Tickets to the 2027 New Orleans Jazz and Heritage Festival were available on StubHub in July,
though festival organizers hadn't yet listed sale prices. StubHub said tickets can legitimately enter the secondary market early through pre-sales or authorized partner allocations. Former employees said that rather than investigate a potentially fraudulent or undeliverable ticket, when a customer raised concerns days before an event, managers instructed agents to tell customers to wait. During the World Cup, multiple buyers described StubHub representatives repeatedly urging them to the stadium without tickets. The StubHub spokesperson said in primary ticketing companies only provide tickets to fans just before events, which creates this friction on resale marketplaces. When a seller cannot or chooses not to deliver, customer support tells buyers they are covered by the Fan Protect Guarantee, which promises the company will do our best to find a comparable or better replacement seats. The written guarantee also allows the company to decide whether to provide replacement tickets, issue a refund, or offer a credit. What constitutes comparable or better, the policy states, is determined by StubHub. The wrinkle that angers buyers is that by event time, comparable replacement tickets on StubHub can cost significantly more than the customer originally paid. Our goal is to get every fan into the event every time, and if something goes wrong, we always want to find them replacement tickets, said Barry, the chief business officer. At its core, the Fan Protect Guarantee is a backstop that ensures fans get their money back if all else fails. And we're going to move on to the next article, which is Iger and Kushner set to buy Lakers for $12.5 billion, and it's written by Andrew Beaton. A group led by Bob Iger and Joshua Kushner have agreed to buy a controlling interest in the Los Angeles Lakers from Mark Walter, the billionaire who also owns the Los Angeles Dodgers and whose financial empire is the subject of a federal probe. Kushner and Iger are in agreement to buy a majority stake in the basketball franchise in a deal that values it around $12.5 billion, according to people familiar with the deal, marking the highest ever valuation for any sports team. Walter bought the Lakers just last year from the Buss family, which had owned the team since 1979 and maintained a minority stake. That deal valued the storied NBA team at $10 billion, a record price tag at the time. Owning the Los Angeles Lakers has been one of the great honors of my life. It has been an extraordinary investment, but what I will carry with me is the community, the fans, and a city that treats this team as family, Walter said in a statement. The Lakers belong to Los Angeles, and I have every confidence the best is still ahead. The decision by Walter to sell the Lakers to a firm backed by Kushner and Iger, the former Disney chief executive who was also an advisor to Kushner's Thrive Capital, is a stunning twist. Walter, the 66-year-old CEO of Guggenheim Partners, is in the crosshairs of a federal investigation examining the inner workings of his financial empire. The investigation is looking into whether private credit deals involving his companies constituted fraud. Walter's businesses have denied any wrongdoing. Walter, who also owns the two-time defending World Series champion Los Angeles Dodgers and is an investor in English Premier League club Chelsea, bought a majority stake of the Lakers last June. Even when Walter took over as the team's majority owner, the league said that Jenny Buss, a daughter of legendary owner Jerry Buss, would remain the team's controlling governor for at least 5 years. That deal valued the Lakers at $10 billion only months after the Boston Celtics were sold at then-record price of $6.1 billion. Less than a year later, that record has doubled. Iger, 75 years old, is a prominent basketball fan who has been a regular courtside presence at Lakers and Los Angeles Clippers games. As the CEO of Disney, the league's broadcast partner, he worked closely with NBA Commissioner Adam Silver. As lifelong NBA fans, we are deeply honored for the opportunity to become stewards of the Los Angeles Lakers, one of the most iconic sports franchises in the world, Kushner and Iger said in a statement. We have immense respect for the leadership and vision of Jerry and Jeannie Buss. Our long-term commitment is to build on that foundation, compete at the highest level, and serve this extraordinary team, its fans, and the city of Los Angeles. The sale, which still requires NBA approval, marks the latest push by Kushner, the brother of President Trump's son-in-law, Jared Kushner, into sports. Thrive Eternal, which focuses on assets that can't be replicated by technology, bought a stake in Major League Baseball's San Francisco Giants earlier this year.
Thrive was also in agreement to buy into a new commercial enterprise launched by FIFA until intense backlash across the soccer world led FIFA to cancel the plan. But for Walter, there is little precedent for flipping a sports asset so quickly. When he bought into the Lakers last year, it added another gem to his sports portfolio, which also includes the WNBA's Los Angeles Sparks, the Professional Women's Hockey League, and motorsports assets such as the Cadillac Formula One team. Barely a year after acquiring the Lakers, however, he sold them at a value over $2 billion greater than his 2025 purchase. The move also comes as the U.S. Attorney's Office in Manhattan and the Securities and Exchange Commission examine how around $16 billion in loans extended to companies tied to Walter or his conglomerate, TWG Global, wound up on the books of insurance companies he owns after passing through a third entity. Walter has also been recovering from a stroke that he suffered during the 2024 World Series. Since then, his health status has become a source of concern within his empire, with varying opinions on whether lingering effects from it have impacted his fitness to lead his businesses, the Wall Street Journal previously reported. In an earlier statement, a spokesperson for TWG said that he has the full support of shareholders, clients, and business partners. On the court, the Lakers are entering a period of transition. LeBron James, who led the team to its latest title in 2020, left over the offseason to sign with the Philadelphia 76ers, while Los Angeles builds its future around Slovenian superstar Luka Doncic. And we're going to go on to the next page in U.S. News and find property tax relief goes on ballot. After years of surging home prices, some GOP-led states are pushing for curbs. It's written by Sanaa Hadia Rashid and Will Parker. Voters in several states are about to have a chance to rein in surging property tax bills. North Carolina, Wyoming, Florida, and Oklahoma have some kind of property tax limit or rollback on the ballot this November. This follows bills passed in more than 10 states since early last year, including Iowa and Georgia recently, aimed at hemming in a source of frustration for many homeowners. Lawmakers in more states are debating the issue. The ballots and bills are largely coming in Republican-led states, in some cases as part of political platforms and state-level races. The rollbacks are generating pushback from local government officials who say they will lose vital revenue needed for everything from schools to paying firefighters. Many homeowners, meanwhile, are looking for relief from spiraling housing costs that have been outpacing inflation. Average annual property taxes for single-family homes rose about 34% around the U.S. between 2016 and 2025, reaching more than $4,400, according to Atom, a property data company. Several states have seen much higher increases. For many homeowners, the taxes are compounding bigger bills for things such as insurance and home improvements. Property taxes are very visible, and that makes them a target, said John Diamond, who directs the Center for Tax and Budget Policy at Rice University. A lot of people have to write that check every year in order to pay their taxes or when they go in to fill out their mortgage documents. Unlike sales tax, where you buy stuff and you don't really know how much you've paid. In Wyoming, the Republican-led legislator and governor last year enacted a 25% property tax exemption on the first $1 million of a primary home's fair market value. While the state had one of the nation's lowest effective property tax rates before then, rising home values are still pumping up tax bills. Since the start of 2019, values for single-family homes and condos there have risen 52%, according to Zillow. In the 5 years between 2019 and 2024, before the tax cut, average property taxes there were up 65%. The state may not be done. A ballot measure would let voters exempt 50% of their home values from property taxes. This push started with a petition launched by Brent Bien, a Republican running for governor in the August 18th primary. We're a blue-collar retirement state with roughly about 42% of the people living on fixed income, Bien said in an interview. Property taxes are unsuitable for a lot of folks. Unsustainable for a lot of folks. To address revenue loss, lawmakers in some states have proposed higher sales taxes or using state surpluses to fund local government services. Others, like Governor Greg Abbott in Texas, who signed a $10 billion property tax relief package last year,
are also looking to restrict the growth in local government spending. Abbott has called for a law that would limit annual growth in local spending to no more than 3.5%. Oklahoma's ballot measure would set a new 1.75% limit on how much annual property assessments can grow. Voters in North Carolina will decide on a proposed constitutional amendment that would require state lawmakers to add property tax growth limits there. Florida has made headlines with a ballot measure that would dramatically reduce property taxes. Cities there are already cutting spending to prepare for a potential massive revenue drop. This is a worry elsewhere, too. Property taxes comprised 29% of total U.S. collections in 2023, making them the largest source of state and local tax revenue, according to the most recent Tax Foundation data. And the next article is titled, Tame Rise in Prices Buys Time for Fed on Rates, and it's written by Nick Timmeros. July's inflation report was, July's inflation report was close enough to expectations to ease pressure on the Federal Reserve to raise rates next month without resolving much about the outlook behind that. Beyond that, monthly inflation readings have taken on greater importance this summer. Officials are deciding whether they can still defend a forecast that has inflation coming down without higher rates, or whether they need to raise rates to get there. June and July data haven't suggested the type of broadening in price pressures that would force officials to abandon it. The case for tighter policy also received less help from last week's employment report, which showed no signs of reaccelerating demand for labor. A stronger labor market might have animated concerns that rates weren't restrictive enough to bring inflation down. The Consumer Price Index, excluding volatile food and energy prices, rose 0.2% on the month, in line with expectations. Core prices were up 2.5% from a year earlier. It hurts the hawks more than it hurts the doves, said Neil Dutta of Renaissance Macro, who assumes that coming meetings will be roughly a coin flip because the inflation data won't be conclusive. If you toss a coin enough times, it will probably come up heads at least once. He allows the odds aren't fixed. If the Fed gets through the fall without acting, Dutta said, the data will probably have been good enough to keep it on hold. Officials will receive one more month of inflation data ahead of their September 15th through 16th meeting. The Fed targets a separate inflation gauge due later this month that Wednesday's report feeds into and that has been running hotter than the CPI. Core prices in that measure rose 3.3% in June. Wall Street was especially attuned to this report because Fed officials have grown sensitive to data suggesting the economy isn't behaving as they expected. The Fed held rates steady last month, but at least six of the 12 voting members have signaled in recent weeks that they could support an increase depending on the inflation data. Three dissented in July in favor of higher rates. The majority's forecast had rested on the view that current rates are restrictive enough to bring inflation back to 2%. And that inflation has stayed elevated because of temporary shocks rather than because policy is too loose. The thinking has been tariffs would raise costs once and fade, and energy prices would follow crude oil lower as Middle East hostilities eased. Instead, the shocks have persisted and now overlap with a surge in demand from the artificial intelligence build-out. The debate is complicated by a broad recognition by officials that a single quarter point increase wouldn't accomplish much on its own. Cleveland Fed President Beth Hammack, who voted for a rate increase last month, said this week that one quarter point increase probably doesn't do a whole lot for the economy, and that the Fed would likely need to make a sequence of such adjustments. San Francisco Fed President Mary Daly, who supported the hold, went further last week by questioning whether incremental moves would work at all. During a speech, she described two possible economies. The one where recent shocks fade and the Fed can stay on hold, and another in which they compound and inflation gathers momentum of its own. The first remains her base case, she said, but the gap has narrowed. The second scenario could call for an increase larger than the quarter point the Fed typically uses, Daly said. Officials will get one more month of inflation data ahead of their next meeting. And a short news brief, gasoline prices rebound in August. Cooling inflation in recent months stemmed in part from modest declines in prices at the pump. That will likely change in August.
U.S. gas prices in July fell 2.9% in July from a month earlier, the Labor Department said, while fuel oil declined 1.7%. More recently, however, rising crude prices and some of the biggest fuel-making margins on record have pushed up costs for U.S. drivers. On Wednesday, a gallon of gasoline in the U.S. ran $4.03 on average, according to AAA, up from $3.87 a month ago. And I think now we can go to continuing the U.S. news on page A4. White House press secretary is leaving. Leavitt, a close aide to the president, is the youngest person ever to hold the job. In Washington, White House press secretary Karoline Leavitt, one of President Trump's closest advisors, is stepping down at the end of the month. This is written by Brian Schwartz, Meredith McGraw, and Marianne Levine. Trump announced the move in a social media post on Wednesday afternoon, saying Leavitt wanted to spend more time with her family. Karoline will now be one of my top outside advisors and an influential voice within the Republican Party as we work to defy history and conclusively win the midterm elections, Trump wrote on Truth Social. Leavitt, who has been working for Trump since his first term in office, has been one of the president's fiercest defenders. Her White House career began in 2018 with a 2018 internship in the correspondent office, where she sorted through mail. She quickly turned that role into a full-time job in the press office after approaching then-press secretary Kayleigh McEnany for a position. Leavitt went on to become a top press aide. After Trump's defeat in 2020, Leavitt went to work for Republican Representative Elise Stefanik of New York, but she was inspired to jump into politics herself and in 2022 ran for her home congressional district seat in southern New Hampshire. She won the Republican primary, but was handedly defeated by Democrat Chris Pappas. She then became a spokeswoman for Trump's 2024 reelection campaign and later press secretary at the start of his second term. Leavitt, 28, is the youngest White House press secretary in history and one of Trump's longest-serving spokespeople. Inside the White House, she was viewed as one of the president's most trusted aides and someone he would frequently call upon for advice. Leavitt was often one of the few senior advisors in the room as the president met with world leaders in the Oval Office. Officials inside the White House say the president respected her opinion, even if he did not always take her guidance. Leavitt recently went on parental leave after giving birth to her second child. She returned to the White House podium in July. Her departure marks the second Trump official to leave within the past week. Trump announced on Sunday that White House counsel David Warrington is also leaving his post and being replaced by Will Schroff, who served as one of the president's personal lawyers and recently as staff secretary. Another senior communications official, Deputy Press Secretary Abigail Jackson, also recently left the White House to work at On Message Public Strategies, a public affairs firm. Leavitt said being White House press secretary was the honor and adventure of a lifetime and thanked the president, the first lady, the Trump family, and White House chief of staff Susie Wiles, among others. I have felt in my heart that I could not be the best mom my two young children deserve while devoting the constant time, energy, and attention required of the White House press secretary. And that is why I have ultimately made the bittersweet decision to depart the White House and embark on a new chapter in my life, Leavitt wrote on X. And next, we have two soldiers killed in crash of Apache helicopter in Texas. And it's written by Alyssa Lukpat and Jack Morphy. Two soldiers were killed when a military helicopter crashed in central Texas on Wednesday afternoon, authorities said. Officials at the Fort Hood military base near Killeen, Texas, said an AH-64 Apache attack helicopter went down in a village not far from the base. Our thoughts and deepest sympathies are with the families, friends, and fellow troopers of those involved during this incredibly difficult time, said Brigadier General Ethan Diven, the acting commanding general of the 1st Cavalry Division. The soldiers' bodies were taken to a medical center at the base, Fort Hood officials said. The officials said the soldiers wouldn't be publicly identified until their families were notified. The Apache helicopter crashed around 1:30 p.m. local time south of Salado, which is about 50 miles north of Austin, Texas, according to the Bell County Sheriff's Office. The helicopter crashed into a field where it sparked a large fire
that first responders had yet to get under control hours later, Cliff Coleman, spokesman for the sheriff's office. Said Cliff Coleman, spokesman for the sheriff's office. Texas Governor Greg Abbott, a Republican, said on social media, Texas is forever indebted to those who serve our state and nation. And in the U.S. Watch, we have a couple short articles. The first is about Minnesota. Man kills wife and child at daycare. A Minnesota man killed his wife and their 7-year-old daughter as young children gathered at a home daycare the couple owned before taking his own life, police said Wednesday. Sometime prior to the attack, police believe he also killed a 78-year-old relative at their home. The 41-year-old man fatally shot himself after stabbing his wife and child at their in-home daycare in Hopkins, a suburb of Minneapolis, police said. All 6 other children who were at Brown Bear Child Care weren't physically harmed, authorities said. More than 3 hours after the killings, Burnsville Police Chief Matt Smith said officers were called to a home in his community, 20 miles from Hopkins, where a woman had been fatally stabbed. He said investigators believe the two tragedies are linked and that the man had been living at the home of the close family relative. And in California, Reiner's son indicted in parent slaying. A Los Angeles County grand jury has indicted Nick Reiner on murder charges in the killings of his parents, Rob Reiner and Michelle Singer Reiner, and adds the allegation that he was lying in wait before attacking them. The grand jury returned the indictment on July 20th, and it was unsealed Wednesday when 32-year-old Nick Reiner entered a not guilty. Rob Reiner, a director, actor, and Hollywood luminary, and his wife, a photographer and producer, were stabbed to death in their home in the Brentwood section of Los Angeles on December 14th. Nick Reiner was arrested within hours. A finding that he was lying in wait along with a murder conviction would make Reiner eligible for the death penalty, but prosecutors haven't decided whether to ask. Reiner is seeking unpaid money from a trust his parents established for him, saying he needs it for his defense. And in the Midwest, storms bring deaths and damage. First responders rescued more people from floodwaters Wednesday as utility crews cleared trees and wires down by severe storms in the Midwest that unleashed tornadoes, heavy rains, and flash flooding, leaving hundreds of thousands of customers without electricity. A 4-year-old boy was killed when a tree fell on a home in Geneva, Indiana, during Tuesday's storms, the Jennings County Sheriff's Office said. In Ohio, Governor Mike DeWine said a resident of Roseville died during a health emergency when first responders faced with flooded roads couldn't reach the person. Officials in Portage, Indiana, were investigating whether the weather played a role in a reported house explosion that killed a person. Lightning struck a prison complex southwest of Cleveland on Tuesday, injuring 16 incarcerated people, according to the Ohio Department of Corrections. And I think we'll move now into some world news. This article is Few Ships Cross Strait Despite Trump's Claims of Control, and it's written by Rebecca Fang and Georgie Kantchev. President Trump said Wednesday that the U.S. had total control of the Strait of Hormuz. The reality on the water tells a different story. Ship tracking data shows just 14 vessels on Tuesday crossed a waterway that routinely handles more than 130 a day before the war. 11 of those ships took the route administered by Iran. Traffic was slowed throughout the day, with an average of 26 crossings a day, and in June, with 33 a day, as renewed Iranian attacks on ships cut short a deal to open the strait. The disconnect shows how Tehran has managed to squelch traffic with relatively little military force, only a handful of drone and missile attacks on ships. Iran doesn't need to defeat the U.S. Navy. It just needs shipping companies, captains, and insurers to believe ignoring its dictates could get a ship hit. Iran is using the fear factor of real physical risk to retain a measure of control, said Rachel Ziemba, an adjunct senior fellow at the Center for a New American Security, a Washington think tank. The risk-reward is simply not there for many global tankers, she said. Trump pushed back Wednesday on social media, saying Iran has no way to force its will on the waterway with its armed forces decimated by the war and the country struggling with a spiraling economy. The USA has total control over the Strait of Hormuz. I think we will keep it, the president said, and there is nothing Iran can do about it. He ended the post saying, praise be to Allah. While the U.S. Navy has guided a number of tankers through the strait, taking some pressure off energy markets,
It remains an effort around the margins. Iran's grip on the strait has cost the world more than 2.6 billion barrels of oil since the U.S. and Israel launched the war in February, Saudi Aramco chief executive Ahmed Nasser said last week. Iran's attacks have deterred captains from using the route along the Omani coast, protected by the Navy. According to ship tracking firm Kpler, around half the ships that risked crossing the strait in August chose the route administered by Iran. The other half chose to go dark when crossing, meaning their location beacons were off and their routes aren't known. Only two out of the 166 crossings used the U.S.-backed route along Oman. The southern Omani corridor cannot presently be considered a reliably protected transit route, said Demetrius Maniatis, founder and CEO of maritime risk company Marisks. The International Energy Agency said Wednesday the Strait of Hormuz has been effectively closed again since June's deal to open the waterway collapsed last month. The renewed disruptions have derailed a nascent recovery in oil supplies from the Gulf. Last week, Trump said the U.S. blockade on Iranian ports meant the Strait of Hormuz was sort of open right now, though he acknowledged Tehran could still damage ships. Control of the strait, which before the war carried about a fifth of the world's oil, had become the main sticking point in talks to de-escalate tensions with Iran. Trump imposed a naval blockade on Iran in April, then lifted it under his June deal to reopen the strait and begin winding down the war. That ceasefire unraveled in early July after Iran targeted commercial ships around Hormuz and Washington accused Tehran of violating the deal. Trump resumed strikes and withdrew sanctions relief while Iran again enforced its preferred shipping routes, effectively ending the truce. Iran's attacks have been sporadic. The United Arab Emirates said Iran struck one of its ships on Saturday, following hits on three others last week. Iran hasn't attacked commercial vessels since the weekend. The uncertainty is a powerful deterrent. After easing following the June ceasefire, war risk insurance for a Hormuz transit has risen to as much as 10% of a ship's value, according to insurance broker Marsh. It was roughly 0.25% before the war. That could mean $3 million to $10 million in insurance costs for a single large tanker to transit, Marsh said. While attacks at the Strait of Hormuz have abated for now, those at the Bab al-Mandeb Strait on the Red Sea have turned deadly. Yemen's Iran-backed Houthi rebels have widened the scope of the war by attacking ships there. The Houthis struck the Tanzanian-flagged cargo ship Tiama off Yemen on Tuesday, killing four soldiers, according to Yemeni authorities. The ship was hit again as rescuers arrived to evacuate the crew. And in World Watch, we have a few short articles. In India, airline captain under investigation. India's aviation ministry said Wednesday it was awaiting drug test results for the captain of an Air India flight that dropped about 300 feet midair last week, injuring 24 passengers and crew members. The incident on the Airbus A320 took place shortly after it took off August 4th from Phuket, Thailand, to New Delhi while carrying 137 passengers, including three infants and eight crew members. The aircraft later stabilized and landed safely in New Delhi, officials said. Following the incident, both pilots underwent routine screening for psychoactive substances after the flight landed. In Zimbabwe, ferry capsizes on lake, killing 44. Survivors on Wednesday described frantic passengers pleading with the captain of an overloaded ferry to turn back from strong waves shortly before it capsized and killed at least 44 people on Lake Kariba in Zimbabwe. The number of people on board Tuesday was unclear. Estimates reached as high as 153 people on the government agency-operated ferry, whose capacity, authorities said, was just 90. Police said on X that bodies had been retrieved from the lake that forms part of the border between Zimbabwe and Zambia, but they didn't update how many people were injured or missing. And in Indonesia, more than 200 rescued from fire. Crews rescued 211 people and recovered the body of a passenger from a ferry that caught fire in rough seas Wednesday near the Indonesian tourist island of Bali, authorities said. The Putri Yasmin ferry was traveling from Bali to the neighboring island of Lombok
in West Nusa Tenggara province when the fire broke out at about 4:15 a.m. The ferry was also transporting 44 vehicles and 53 motorcycles. The search and rescue office in Mataram, the capital of West Nusa Tenggara province, received an emergency report almost half an hour later and immediately deployed personnel and rescue vehicles. And let's see, we'll try to go to the business section now and see if we can find something a little bit shorter. The next is Paramount Way CNN oversight. Talks about an editorial committee began before suit to block deal was filed. And it's written by Jessica Tunkel. Paramount, in recent months, has discussed creating an editorial board for CNN and other safeguards to ease concerns over its news operations independence, said people familiar with the situation. Paramount, which owns CBS News, has agreed to buy CNN parent Warner Brothers Discovery for $81 billion. The internal discussions about establishing an oversight committee for news have come up as the company has planned for the deal's closing, the people said. The deal is on hold as an antitrust lawsuit filed by California and 11 other states winds its way through the federal court system. A trial is scheduled for March. The plaintiffs allege that combining Warner and Paramount would give one company too much power over theatrical movie distribution and cable television. Paramount's discussions about creating an editorial board for CNN began before the lawsuit was filed, said one of the people familiar with the talks. We always remain open to internal improvements to journalistic integrity, the company said in a statement. Concerns about the company's owner swaying news coverage have been brewing since Paramount agreed last year to pay $16 million to settle a lawsuit by President Trump over the editing of a 60 Minutes interview with former Vice President Kamala Harris as its merger with David Ellison's Skydance Media awaited regulatory approval. Some CBS correspondents have alleged political interference. Since Ellison, now Paramount CEO, named Free Press founder Barry Weiss as CBS News editor-in-chief last fall, CBS has said there isn't political interference at the network. Ellison said in an opinion piece in the New York Times last week that he believes the lawsuit isn't really about antitrust issues, but rather is intended to prevent him from owning CNN. Ellison is the son of billionaire Larry Ellison, an ally of Trump. And unfortunately, that is all the time that we have today. I hope you enjoyed this reading of the Wall Street Journal. This is Kelly. And up next is the Boston Globe.

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6: Welcome. This is a reading of The Economist, and I'm your reader, Mary Kiefer, with the audio reading service at the Allen County Public Library in Fort Wayne, Indiana. Today, I will be reading from the July 18th through 24th, copyright 2026 of the Economist Newspaper Limited. I will begin with a description of this week's cover. Set against a beige limestone wall, this week's cover of the Economist is an edited photograph of the exterior lettering on the main Justice Building in Washington, D.C. The building's designation, Department of Justice, is placed center frame in its usual silver serif capitalized text, with three exceptions, the D in Department and the J and T in Justice. The initials of Donald J. Trump have been stylized in elaborate gold cursive. Additionally, the designation is flanked above and below by gold decorative swirls. Directly beneath the lower swirl, the title of this week's issue, Degradation in Progress, is emblazoned on a small black plaque in gold capitalized text. Degradation in Progress, what the gutting of an institution means for America. The pursuit of enemies grabs all the attention, and for good reason. Markets were shocked to see Donald Trump set the Department of Justice on Jerome Powell when he was still the chairman of the Federal Reserve. Champions of press freedom cried foul last week when the department issued subpoenas to New York Times journalists for explaining the truth about Qatar's gift of a jet to the president. But Mr. Trump's grievance agenda isn't the half of it. In a sign of how much he treats the department as his own personal law firm, he wants his actual lawyer to become attorney general. Senate hearings begin this week for Todd Blanche, who is currently the acting attorney general. Those on Mr. Trump's enemies list are not the only ones who should be worried. The president is also inflicting less noticed harms on the DOJ that are as bad as the attention-grabbing ones. The damage is likely to be profound. The DOJ is the government's lawyer, but it also serves as the guardian of the law, especially since Watergate. In 2019, Bill Barr, then Mr. Trump's pick for attorney general, said that Americans have to know that there are places in the government where the rule of law, not politics, holds sway, and that the Department of Justice must be such a place. Mr. Trump has no time for that. Less than halfway through his second term, he has turned the Department of Justice from an arm of the law into a muscular limb of the presidency. For a start, he has dramatically redefined the department's priorities, which is legitimate, often by setting goals that blur policy and politics, which is not. Healthcare fraud is being chased with particular zeal in states run by Democrats, such as California and Minnesota, where it can be used to discredit Mr. Trump's opponents, including the state's governors Gavin Newsom and Tim Walz. The DOJ is also an effective tool for pursuing his political agenda. Election fraud is consuming ever more of its resources, not because it is a real problem, but because it is a presidential obsession. The DOJ has sued states for access to their voter rolls. In January, the FBI seized hundreds of boxes filled with ballots and other documents in Georgia's most populous county, part of an investigation of the presidential election in 2020. More recently, some 260 FBI analysts were dispatched to pore over Georgia's files, with a deadline to review records by July 17th. At the very least, this will shake voters' faith that elections are trustworthy. Indeed, that may be its sinister design. Matters of genuine public interest are left to languish. About a quarter of the DOJ's lawyers have left. Divisions that investigated cryptocurrency fraud and public corruption have withered. Financial fraud indictments by prosecutors at DOJ headquarters and in Manhattan are down by 30% from the 10-year average. About 300 special agents who specialize in national security have quit the FBI, taking decades of experiences in counterterrorism and cyber warfare with them. The department has also become more chaotic. Too often, cases encounter problems in court, though it is hard to distinguish sloppiness by DOJ staff from deliberate ill intent. Nearly 100 times in Mr. Trump's first 14 months, the DOJ supplied courts with inaccurate information. It is quite something for the state to lose the benefit of the doubt in its own courtrooms. More than 61,000 petitions from detained immigrants have bogged down courts and frustrated judges and federal prosecutors who have moved lawyers from criminal divisions to help. By September last year, about a fifth of FBI agents had been diverted to immigration enforcement. Meanwhile, the president's powers are increasing. In Trump v. Slaughter last month, the Supreme Court ruled that the president could sack leaders of semi-independent agencies, such as the Federal Trade Commission and the Securities and Exchange Commission. That gives the president the capacity to force agencies to work in league with the DOJ. Imagine a coordinated campaign of pressure in which the DOJ opens an antitrust inquiry, the FTC explores consumer fraud, and the SEC investigates corporate disclosures. Unfortunately, the permanent appointment of Mr. Blanche is unlikely to mark an improvement. He has done as much as anyone to advance Mr. Trump's agenda of prosecuting his enemies and protecting his friends, a powerful combination for encouraging people to comply with Mr. Trump's wishes. Under Mr. Blanche, the DOJ has recently threatened state election officials with criminal prosecution if they knowingly let non-citizens remain on voting rolls. Democrats and more than 1,200 former DOJ lawyers have demanded that the Senate reject Mr. Blanche's nomination. The Senate now has the choice of confirming him and thereby seeming to endorse Mr. Trump's broader agenda or blocking him in a rare rebuke to the president. Unfortunately, a rejection may not accomplish all that much. Mr. Trump can retain Mr. Blanche as acting attorney general for months or nominate someone just as pliable. The best Americans can hope for in the next 2 years is that courts stand firm. So far, they have generally checked the DOJ's worst impulses. On July 7th, a federal judge blocked the department's efforts to subpoena the names of election workers in Georgia. On July 13th, another federal judge nullified a settlement organized by the DOJ in response to a civil case brought by Mr. Trump that would have protected the president and his family from tax audits. Even if Americans elect a president who wants to restore the DOJ, the damage will be hard to reverse. Mr. Trump's acolytes would see their ejection of his partisan lawyers as a witch hunt that justifies the next purge when they take back power. Once the arrival of any new administration routinely entails a fresh round of sackings, professionals who care about the rule of law will think twice about signing up. After Watergate, statesmanship and a bipartisan effort were needed to create the modern DOJ. Today, the stakes are as high and the task is harder. It's too darn hot. Earth is absorbing a lot more sunshine. That is bad news. Cole Porter had it right. It's too darn hot. On July 14th, the surface temperature of Earth's tropical and mid-latitude oceans was higher than on any other July 14th in modern records. The same was true for every other day in July and for almost all of the days in June, too. Europe has gone through 3 heat waves since May, and though the continent is better prepared for such things than it used to be, tens of thousands will have died as a result. America's July 4th celebrations took place under a sweltering heat dome. Super Typhoon Bavi, which saw well over 1 million people evacuated from the Chinese coast, owed much of its power to the rate at which it was able to suck up energy from the overheated seas. Fires are spreading far and wide. Worse is to come. The chances of this year being the hottest on record are growing. The El Niño getting underway in the Pacific all but guarantees next year will be. Climate change is feeding on itself. The warming effects of greenhouse gases are driving processes that heat up the planet yet further. The one which is exciting and alarming scientists most is the unexpected reduction in an obscure but fundamental aspect of Earth, its albedo. Albedo is the fraction

The oceans, which are responsible for most of the sunshine absorption, have been accumulating much more heat as a result. This is partly because of a scarcity of cooling clouds over the seas, a widely predicted effect of greenhouse warming. It is also owing to something else entirely. In 2006, in fact, 20 years ago this month, the late Paul Crutzen, a world-renowned atmospheric chemist, wrote an article pointing out the policy dilemma embedded in efforts to control emissions of sulfur dioxide. Sulfur dioxide, which comes from the burning of some fossil fuels, creates little particles in the atmosphere after it is emitted. They wreak havoc with human health. They also reflect sunlight back into space, thereby reducing the amount of energy that reaches Earth's surface. Health agencies, Crutzen said, thought controlling the particles could save 500,000 lives a year. At the same time, by diminishing the sulfur's cooling effect, the controls might increase global warming by perhaps 1 degree Celsius or 1.8 degree Fahrenheit. Both albedo-reducing trends look set to continue, adding yet more to the heat. The industrial cities of the developing world are hardly likely to sacrifice the health of their smog-choked inhabitants in order to slow warming for the world at large. So sulfur emissions will continue to fall. The climate feedbacks, which reduce cloud cover, will not stop while carbon dioxide levels continue to rise. And even with the transition to renewable energy, eats into the use of fossil fuels as it is starting to do, what matters most is the cumulative level of greenhouse gases. Around a decade ago, the need to stabilize that cumulative level led lots of countries to embrace net zero goals. The idea's proponents see putting no more greenhouse gases into the atmosphere than you are taking out as good planetary housekeeping. They are right, but it is an unavoidably slow process. What's more, its critics are also correct when they say that only for the largest economies does a single country's progress toward net zero goals have any discernible effect on the world's overall trajectory. The idea was conceived when America was a believer in international agreements, and the level of idealism needed to imagine countries spurring each other on to better things was merely high, not as it is now, delusional. There are still places where climate change is understood to be important and where action can be coordinated. Being committed to net zero should buy a country a certain standing when it is negotiating other more near-term options for limiting climate change, such as curbing methane emissions and the production of fluorinated gases used in cooling systems, both of which bring benefits faster than cutting carbon dioxide. No form of emissions reduction, though, can quickly bend the current trajectory. Endurance is what remains. Making air conditioning more efficient, cheap, and widespread saves lives and fits well with other policy goals, like making clean electricity cheap to produce and consume. 10 years ago, a commitment to phase out the fluorinated gases in cooling systems was reached in Kigali, the capital of Rwanda. There is scope for extra international efforts to improve the machinery that uses them. This could double the cooling benefit of phasing out the gases. The most radical response is to make Earth a bit more reflective again. Crutzen's provocative suggestion for how to resolve his policy dilemma over sulfur emissions was to replace harmful aerosols with benign ones. The brightening of cooling clouds has been tried over the Great Barrier Reef, but the technology needed to do it at scale remains elusive. An Israeli-American company, Stardust Solutions, has raised money to develop safe aerosols.

chemicals that it thinks a country or set of countries could use to cool the planet from the stratosphere. Some oppose using geoengineering fiercely. Hardly anyone endorses it as a welcome path forward. But if nations can act in concert to warm the planet, as those of the International Maritime Organization did when they forced new restrictions on ships' sulfur emissions in 2020, they ought to be able to discuss the conditions under which they might cool it. Keeping silent about geoengineering does not stop someone from trying it. The more warming quickens, the sooner it may reach a point where, to quote Cole Porter again, anything goes. Booze over bedtime. America should stop making it so hard to have fun. In 1660, the laws of the Puritan Massachusetts Bay Colony declared that its nascent watchmen should examine all night walkers after 10 of the clock at night. This year's Boston's largest police union offered up a modern equivalent, opposing the extension of bar hours to 3 a.m. on the ground that, truth be told, not a lot of good happens after midnight. For a country that prides itself on defending individual liberty, America has long been surprisingly prissy about nightlife and the boozy, exuberant, and sometimes disorderly fun that comes with it. It should learn to lighten up. Rules about alcohol are often to blame. When Prohibition ended in 1933, a patchwork of laws emerged in its place, from caps on the number of liquor licenses for pubs and restaurants to state monopolies over wholesale liquor distribution. Over the next decades, zoning laws, neighborhood review boards, and other municipal restrictions layered on additional limits for venues that serve alcohol. This bureaucracy was partly motivated by understandable fears over crime and public health. Cities are not just places for drinking and revelry, but also for growing families and people who want safe streets and a good night's sleep. Drinking too much causes disease, accidents, and crime. But bureaucracy also takes on a life of its own. The good reason to regulate nightlife are not a reason to throttle it. The consequence of all this red tape is that in the land of the free, it is simpler in some places for an 18-year-old to buy a semi-automatic rifle than it is for an entrepreneur to open a neighborhood bar. Government-imposed caps have the predictable effect of driving up prices and smothering competition. The average cost of a liquor license in New Jersey is estimated to be around $350,000. Thriving nightlife is good for both economic and social reasons. Economically, livelier streets tend to make cities better places to live, helping create productive clusters of skilled young workers who wish to socialize as well as build careers. As a side benefit, the extra foot traffic can make streets safer. A bustling late-night economy also makes for good social policy. Bars, music venues, and nightclubs are the sorts of places where young people can have fun together, regardless of whether alcohol is involved. Official data show that between 2003 and 2023, the average amount of time 18 to 30-year-olds Americans spend socializing each day fell by 38%. According to one survey, roughly one-third of single people aged 22 to 35 say they have not been out on a date in the past year. Dancing is, according to our fact-checked analysis, a far superior activity to doom scrolling. American cities should make it easier to create spaces for people to gather and have fun. Many of those places will be open late into the night and involve alcohol.
That means speeding up permits so that applications do not languish as business owners rack up costs, simplifying licensing rules that only a specialist can navigate, and getting rid of arbitrarily low quotas on liquor licenses. Cities should also invest more in measures that actually improve safety. Better late-night public transport would be a good start. More police resources would help, too. The good news is that more American cities are now taking an enlightened view of the night. In New York City, red tape that limits dancing in bars has been cut. San Francisco has begun simplifying its permit process for entertainment venues. The debate over Boston's later closing hours was prompted by hordes of good-natured Scottish football fans who descended on the city for the World Cup in June. The Scots may not be that good at football, but they did show the city how wonderful the wee hours can be. Even before then, Boston had increased the supply of liquor licenses. Keeping up this momentum is good economics and even better social policy. And if that sounds a little dry, there's a simpler argument. A night out is a lot of fun. More American cities should embrace it. From Japan, lingering spirits. The appeal of incident properties. For more than a decade, Matsubara Tanishi, a Japanese comedian, has lived in houses where others met gruesome ends. One tenant murdered his brother. Another hanged himself. In a third, an old man died alone and lay undiscovered for 2 years. I used to think I might get cursed, he says. In Japan, such unfortunate houses are known as jiko bukan, or incident properties. Though many recoil at the thought of living in one, they have long fascinated the public. Mr. Matsubara's memoirs have become bestsellers and inspired films. Now, rising housing costs are making these properties look less unappealing to the wider public. Incident properties are priced anywhere from 10 to 50% lower below market value, depending on the grisliness of the previous occupant's demise. Such discounts, of course, exist elsewhere, but Japan's culture around them is unusually elaborate. Oshima Teru, a property investor, runs a popular website mapping jiko bukan, marking each with a fire icon and a description of the death. Kobayashi Yoko, a housekeeper in Tokyo, says that if she finds a client's house on the map, she invents an excuse not to go. Japan is strikingly superstitious. A survey in 2024 showed that a third of its citizens believe in spirits. Social media teems with tales of ghosts lingering in incident properties. Buddhist monks perform cleansing rituals. Kachimoda, a firm in Tokyo, inspects jiko bukan with thermal cameras and other devices, supposedly searching for signs of paranormal activity. If none appears, it issues a document certifying the house as not haunted. Demography is making such properties harder to ignore. The government recorded more than 20,000 kidokushi, or lonely deaths, in 2025, defining them as people who died alone and went unnoticed for at least 8 days. In 2021, it issued a guideline saying that landlords need not disclose them, except in case of extraordinary circumstances, such as severe decomposition. And other deaths now need not be disclosed once every 3 years have elapsed, so a property bought cheap can later be sold at full price. This week's obituary is for Humphrey Smith. The High Lord Brewer of Tadcaster died on June 19th at the age of 81. What makes an ideal English pub? In a book review of 1946, George Orwell knew.
In his favorite, The Moon Underwater, the clientele were mostly regulars who occupy the same chair every evening and go there for conversation as much as for the beer. The fittings were uncompromisingly Victorian, from the grained woodwork to the cast-iron fireplaces. The house had neither a radio nor a piano, and any singing is of a decorous kind. Humphrey Smith took this to heart. As owner for nearly four decades of the proudly independent Samuel Smith Old Brewery in Tadcaster, North Yorkshire, established in 1758, he wanted his pubs to fit Orwell's template, and there were a lot of them, almost 300 scattered up and down Britain, mostly in small villages to the north, but also in Bristol and Bath and 39 in London. There he owned some famous hostelries, including Ye Olde Cheshire Cheese in Fleet Street, the haunt of Dickens and Dr. Johnson. Accordingly, all his pubs had a certain look and sound about them, dark, cozy, heavy on the leather and brass, with not a TV or a piano about, no muzak either, just the buzz of conversation. Nothing was for sale that was not brewed by Samuel Smith or grown in Yorkshire, even to the crisps, but no branding was allowed inside or out. The beer, Old Brewery Bitter, Nut Brown Ale, and Yorkshire Stingo, to name but a few, had been brewed from Tadcaster spring water, filtered through Permian limestone, and the worts had been fermented in rare slate tanks called Yorkshire Squares. Barrels were made on the premises by his own coopers, and those going to pubs around Tadcaster were delivered on a dray by two magnificent gray shire horses stabled in the brewery. After all this care, he was not about to let his pubs let him down, so they also featured notices asking customers to respect the rules. There were many: no dogs, no mobile phones except outside, no laptops or tablets, no children unless dining, no bikers or general undesirables, no men kissing each other, and no swearing. This last year, rule, relatively new, came in after he overheard a man using the F-word outside the Fox and Goose in Droitwich. Any staff hearing such a word were to ask the culprit to refrain. If the culprit did not do so, they must refuse to serve them. Humphrey could enforce these rules because in 1984 he had imposed an important rule himself. Henceforth, all those who ran Samuel Smith pubs were not tenants who could act on their own initiative, but managers employed by the brewery himself directly. Couples were strongly preferred and were paid around $67,000 a year. Aspiring applicants went on a week-long course to learn, among other things, about the brewery's traditions, and woe betide if they fell short. He did spot checks himself, turning up suddenly with a little folder under his arm. Having visited the gents first, he would order a half of Old Brewery Bitter, always that, and sup it in a corner, looking carefully around. The upshot could be dire. If he found something amiss, he would close the pub down with immediate effect. The next day his men would remove the alcohol, and the managers, who had to live on site, would be out on the street. He did not always give his reasons. At the Abbey near Derby, they offended him by posting pictures of the pub on the Internet at the new inn at Stamford Bridge by putting perfume, he thought, in his beer, at the Cow and Calf inside Sheffield by failing to produce a chocolate fondant for dessert. That was his favorite, as they should have known. But then no one truly did know him, when all was said. Few men were as private as he was. He wanted no outsiders poking around in the brewery or nosing in the accounts, and in 1982 he had made his company unlimited, so no one could.
In 2018, when he refused to divulge information to this tiresome pensions regulator, he and the brewery ended up being fined nearly 28,000 lira. School had been at Eton, where it was hard to fit in with the posh boys, and after that it was back to the brewery. As lord of it, he gave no interviews, ducked his head out of the way of any camera, and lived in such secrecy in Oxton Hall outside Tadcaster that the only up-to-date picture of it showed just the drive-in and a hedge. In Tadcaster itself, where he seemed to own house or employ at least half the town, he was often seen about in his old wax jacket and wellies. A lot of what he did for the place was secret, apart from the building of the very popular community swimming pool. The town folk, who were mostly deferential, assumed he was extremely rich, not least because he had been the first brewer to catch the American export market. Yet he was frugal, living in only one wing of Oxton Hall and traveling free on his bus pass. He also, however, kept a planning barrister on a retainer. His fights with town and county councils were legion, mostly because he wanted things to stay as they were. The worst was when the Tadcaster bypass was built through his own parkland, but that was by compulsory purchase, so nothing to be done. His plan for Tadcaster, unrealized, was to pedestrianize the center and put back the cobblestones. Modern intrusions were kept at bay. In 2015, when the River Wharf flooded the town and broke the 18th-century bridge that linked its two halves, he refused to spend 300,000 lira of public money on temporary bridge in its place. Everyone would just have to drive the 9 miles around. The same unsparing attitude applied to his pubs. By the 2020s, half of them were closed, awaiting his approved sort of management. They included the Angel and White Horse, the flagship pub, and his own favorite right by the brewery. There was nothing wrong with either his beer or his relatively cheap prices. All pubs were struggling, with around 300 closing every year. But Humphreys had an extra disadvantage, his rules. Like Orwell, he yearned to hang on to an ideal of the past. But Orwell had admitted that the moon underwater did not and probably could not exist. The mystery artist taking over the world. Standing at the top of the Eiffel Tower, almost everyone looks down. Tourists jostle to peer at Paris's famous landmarks and the snaking Seine. Yet those in the know gaze upwards. They climb to the highest public platform to view not the metropolis but a mosaic. Up in one nook in a small pixelated artwork is a small pixelated artwork made from ceramic tiles, which depicts a blue creature with a cloud. Invader, the Frenchman behind the mosaic, is one of the most prolific street artists in the world. Yes, he is even busier than Banksy. He has planted more than 1,500 works across Paris alone. There are thousands more such invasions in over 80 cities around the world, from New York to Tokyo. His pixelated pictures have been affixed to the Hollywood sign and a ski lift in the Swiss Alps. They lie at the bottom of the ocean near Cancun and orbit Earth in the International Space Station. Like any successful intruder, he often works under cover of darkness. Invader has installed almost every piece himself, from Miami to Marrakech, and like any serious street artist, his identity is a secret. That hasn't stopped him from gaining fans. If you know a child in a city that has been invaded, chances are you've heard of Flash Invaders, an app on which you score points for finding or flashing the mosaics.
The game has more than 550,000 players, up from about 360,000 in 2024. Players have logged some 47 million flashes to date. Invader uses the ancient practice of mosaic to create figures inspired by retro video games. Each tile acts as a perfect pixel, as Rachel Schachter, a street art expert at University College London, puts it, which makes the mosaic look like digital images. Many are variations of the crabs and UFOs found in Space Invaders. Others reflect their surroundings, as with a fox drinking a cup of tea in London. The pixels also mean the images can be scanned on a phone, a bit like a QR code, to play Flash Invaders. The aim of the game is not only to interact with fans, says Invader, who spoke to The Economist via email to stay anonymous, but also to spark curiosity and other urban exploration. Searching for the mosaics takes you to parts of cities you wouldn't normally see. The game can require detective work, as players must avoid being duped by imposters who try to mimic Invader's style. Flash Invaders has drawn comparisons to Pokemon Go, an augmented reality app, though it was created 2 years earlier in 2014. Both games encourage players to go outside in pursuit of their favorite monster or mosaic. The app also fits with a wider trend to merge digital and physical play for children, from app-assisted board games to Lego bricks with built-in chips that respond to sound and movement. Yet Flash Invaders is free. The app is purely a passion project and makes no money. The app stands out because it encourages people to look at their environment in a different way, notes Mr. Schachter. Mobile games are often criticized for gluing people to their phones, but this one teaches you to take notice of the world around you. Whether on a little-known street or at the top of the Eiffel Tower, it's always worth looking up. Music and nostalgia, not just a phase. The business of misery is thriving as emo bands go back on tour. Emo culture was all the rage in 2006. In fact, rage was part of the appeal. Emo stands for emotional hardcore, a style of music that combines intense punk rock stylings with introspective lyrics. Bands such as My Chemical Romance, Fall Out Boy, Panic at the Disco, and Paramore made the upper reaches of the charts in America and Britain. Teenagers sporting heavy black eyeliner and side fringes gathered in city centers and posted moody selfies on Facebook and MySpace. Now emo is back. My Chemical Romance is marking the 20th anniversary of its album, The Black Parade, with a worldwide stadium tour. The band recently played 3 gigs at Wembley Stadium in London. Each night, the 90,000-capacity venue was packed with screaming fans who had dug out their studded belts for the occasion. It is not just My Chemical Romance that is getting fans in their feels. Fall Out Boy has toured in recent years. All Time Low played its biggest show ever in the OS Arena in London earlier this year. Jimmy Eat World is currently on tour to celebrate the 25th anniversary of its Bleed American record. One track urges the listener not to write yourself off yet. The band seemingly took its own advice to heart. The genre's comeback has been building for some time. When We Were Young, a pop, punk, and emo festival, launched in California in 2017 and has since moved to a bigger spot in Las Vegas. It has proved there is still a market for misery. But the trend is reaching its zenith now because of the 20-year nostalgia cycle that affects everything from fashion to games and TV shows. Today, fans can find dedicated emo nightclubs and brunches.
Dana Egan leads spin classes at Psyche, a fitness studio in London, to an emo soundtrack. She is thrilled to see the music making a return. She was always an emo kid. The crowds at concerts often span the generation. Millennials, the original emos, attend alongside Gen Z fans who discovered the bands after most had split up. Rise Boyle, one such follower, says that My Chemical Romance broke up when I was 13, and I remember thinking, oh man, I'm not going to be able to see them ever. Fans insist emo has endured because it offers a sense of empathy and community in hostile, bewildering times. A lot of people who are emo are a bit neurodivergent, a bit queer, and a bit weird, says Nez Ray, a fan at Wembley. The music makes them feel as though they are not alone. Perhaps the angst and the eyeliner are here to stay, then, as Welcome Back to the Parade, My Chemical Romance's biggest hit, puts it. We want you all to know we'll carry on. How to train for a heat wave. A nice hot bath can go a long way. England's football team set up camp in West Palm Beach, Florida, on June 1st, almost 2 weeks before the start of the 2026 World Cup. That was so the players, many of whom were used to training in the mild climate of Britain, could adapt to the blistering heat of the host nations. But as July has brought Western Europe's third heat wave of 2026, even those not competing in elite sports might wonder how they can train appropriately to beat the heat. Preparing for heat requires exposure to heat. That increases levels of blood plasma, the watery stuff which carries blood cells around the body, meaning the heart does not have to work as hard to pump blood and can beat in a more leisurely manner for longer. More plasma also improves blood flow to the skin. There, tiny sweat glands release water and electrolytes onto the skin's surface, whence the water evaporates, cooling the body. As the body adapts to heat, it lowers the temperature at which perspiration begins, as well as the amount of electrolytes lost. The best way to bring about such changes is controlled hypothermia. Unfortunately, that involves being locked in a heat chamber for 90 minutes and monitored with a rectal thermometer. In the sweltering heat, participants spend 30 minutes exercising to raise their core body temperatures to a target value, usually 38.5 degrees C. The next hour is then spent alternating between exercise and rest to keep their temperature fixed at the target, and you have to repeat this daily for 5 to 7 days. Few people, however, have a heat chamber or the necessary monitoring equipment in their living room. Fortunately, scientists have devised methods more appropriate for everyday life. The simplest is to exercise outside in the heat, says Neil Maxwell, an environmental physiologist at the University of Brighton in Britain. That will naturally acclimate you. Even better is to add a hot bath. A study produced in 2016 in the Scandinavian Journal of Medicine and Science in Sports found that 40 minutes on a treadmill in 18 degrees Celsius heat, followed by 40 minutes in a hot bath daily for 6 days, improved several measures of acclimatization. In fact, as work published in April in Healthcare found, hot baths alone can do the trick. This research, which looked at healthy adults over aged 65, showed that an hour a day in a 40 degrees Celsius bath produced signs of acclimatization after just 4 days. So there is, as it were, no need to sweat it. Simply immersing yourself in hot water brings about the necessary increase in core temperature, says Laura Wilson of Middlesex University, also in Britain, who led the study.
Acclimatization is not permanent. If you don't keep exposing yourself to heat, then you're going to start losing the adaptive benefits, says Dr. Maxwell. Still, only a few days of training are needed in the lead-up to a heat wave. The evidence suggests 75 to 80% of adaptations built up in the first 4 to 7 days. Heat can be dangerous, and acclimatization is not immunity. The usual risks from heat still apply. Try and replace 150% of the fluid you lose during any kind of session to acclimatize, says Dr. Wilson. If you're starting to feel faint or dizzy or lightheaded, take yourself out of the environment. When done safely, however, some simple tactics could help take the edge off the weather. Jumping in a hot bath may not be as appealing as temperatures begin to rise, but your future self will thank you for it. And here are some business shorts. Kevin Warsh gave his first report to Congress as chairman of the Federal Reserve. Mr. Warsh said the Fed was committed to restoring price stability, which would entail a regime change in policy to make the inflation surge of the previous 5 years a thing of the past. Mr. Warsh has appointed task forces to assess each of the 5 areas that are central to the Fed's policy. The task force members include Lord Mervyn King, a former governor of the Bank of England, and Greg Mankiw, who led George W. Bush's Council of Economic Advisers. Mr. Warsh gave his testimony as the latest figures on American consumer price inflation showed the annual rate falling in June to 3.5% from 4.2% in May. Core inflation, which excludes volatile food and energy prices, also fell to 2.6%. Energy prices declined by 5.7% month on month after rising for 3 months. Brisk activity in equities trading during the second quarter led to huge profits at America's big banks. Net income at J.P. Morgan Chase was up by 41% year-on-year to $21.2 billion. Profits surged at 80% at Goldman Sachs, by 45% at Citigroup, and by 27% at Bank of America. South Korea's central bank raised interest rates for the first time in 3 years, lifting its base rate to 2.75%. The boom in exports from the country's mighty chipmakers is expected to spill over into domestic demands, said the bank. Higher oil prices, coupled with a weaker won to pay for energy imports, are also adding to inflationary pressures. China's economy grew by 4.3% in the second quarter year-on-year. Apart from the pandemic era, it was the country's lowest growth rate since the early 1990s when its GDP statistics were standardized. The domestic economy has remained subdued during a long slowdown in the property market. Exports are booming. Separate figures showed the value of goods sent abroad rising by 24% in June. Shipments of cars were up by 71% to more than 1 million for the first time. Apple launched a lawsuit against OpenAI, accusing it and two former employees of stealing trade secrets. The complaint relates to OpenAI's expansion into consumer devices, the department of which is now rotten to the core, according to Apple. OpenAI denies the claims. OpenAI's first device will be a portable speaker. New York imposed a 1-year moratorium on building large AI data centers, the first American state to do so.
Residents are objecting to the facilities, claiming often on dubious evidence that they use too much water and raise electricity prices. That's all the time that we have for today. This has been Mary Kiefer with a reading of The Economist. I hope you've enjoyed today's reading from the audio reading service of the Allen County Public Library in Fort Wayne, Indiana.

0: In the People's Pharmacy Health Headlines, flu season should be winding down, but the Centers for Disease Control and Prevention are warning about a second wave of influenza peaking in the southeastern U.S. Earlier this year, tests showed that the most common strain of flu virus was H1N1. Now, however, the H3N2 strain is becoming more common. That's the strain that caused such a terrible flu season last year. Both strains are covered in this year's flu vaccine, and experts report that the flu shot reduced the number of cases that needed medical attention by 47%. There is a new oral antiviral drug this year called Xofluza. One dose is all that's necessary to shorten the duration of influenza symptoms.
1: The first really new antidepressant recently won FDA approval for treatment-resistant depression. Esketamine nasal spray will be sold under the brand name Spravato. Physicians and patients have been eagerly awaiting the arrival of this new type of antidepressant. They may be shocked by the price. People starting on this medication will need twice-a-week dosing for the first month. The list price is roughly $600 to $900 per dose. That means the initial month could cost as much as $6,800. After that, people will require once-weekly or twice-monthly nasal spray administration. Those costs would range from $2,300 to $3,500. At the end of a year, Spravato could end up costing $45,000. Some insurance companies may balk at that expense.
0: For years, health experts have been telling people that exercise is critical for good health and that walking is great exercise. Dog ownership can contribute. People who walk their dogs regularly get more exercise than people without pets. A study published in JAMA Surgery highlighted a downside of this otherwise pleasant activity, however. Dog ownership has increased in the U.S. over the last decade, but so have broken bones among older people out walking their dogs. Such fractures doubled between 2004 and 2017, with the majority of broken bones in women. About half of the breaks were in arms, wrists, or fingers. The other fractures, unfortunately, were more concerning. About 17% of the broken bones were hips, a situation that can have serious negative consequences for a person's mobility or even survival. The scientists recommend obedience training for pets so that they don't tug at the leash suddenly and tip a person over. In addition, it makes sense to match the dog and its temperament to the strength of the owner.
1: Week after week, the FDA has announced recalls of contaminated blood pressure drugs called angiotensin receptor blockers, or ARBs. So many lots of Valsartan, Irbesartan, and Losartan have been removed from the market that there are serious shortages. To cope with this growing problem, the FDA has expedited the review of additional ARB products. This week, the agency announced that it had approved a new generic Valsartan from Alkem Laboratories in India. The FDA reports that its evaluation of Alkem's manufacturing process does not indicate a likelihood of contamination with nitrosamine carcinogens.
0: New technology that allows for non-invasive imaging of the retina may allow eye doctors to diagnose Alzheimer's disease. The retina is richly supplied with blood through a dense network of fine blood vessels. In Alzheimer's disease, however, this network thins and becomes more sparse. Possibly, this reflects what's happening elsewhere in the brain as well. The imaging is optical coherence tomography angiography. Researchers at the Duke Eye Center compared the retinas of 39 people with Alzheimer's disease to the retinas of 37 people with mild cognitive impairment and 133 people with healthy cognitive function. In addition to the loss of tiny blood vessels in the retina, a specific layer of the retina was thinner in people with Alzheimer's disease. These changes did not show up in people with mild cognitive impairment. This is the second time within the past few months we've heard about the possibility that optical coherence tomography angiography may offer an early diagnosis for Alzheimer's disease. And that's the health news from the People's Pharmacy this week.
2: Okay, I'll be right there, guys. Hey, oh, Deb, come on in. I thought you were the radon test guys.
3: The who test guys?
2: Didn't you see the paper Sunday? The Surgeon General issued another warning.
3: Oh, like the cigarette warning?
2: Exactly. Only now they're saying radon causes lung cancer. 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
3: You're kidding me, right? 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
3: So how did you find them?
2: First, you go to the EPA website.
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2: Oh, I'll be right there.
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Paul, and I'll be reading from the National Geographic Magazine, July 2026, some short articles. The most biodiverse national park, Great Smoky Mountains National Park, Tennessee and North Carolina. Rank America's 63 national parks by size, and Great Smoky Mountains comes in middling. But scientists have identified a stunning range of some 23,000 species there, famously including more salamander varieties than any place else on Earth. Among them, the blue-ridged two-line credit a plethora of habitat types across 6,000-ish feet of elevation, says former park research coordinator Paul Super, who has one of the Smokies' 969 lichen species named after him. And because glaciers stopped short of the park, it's home to northerly species that came fleeing ice and never left, by BK. This is Paul reading a short article from the National Geographic of July 2026, entitled The Quietest Spot, Olympic National Park, Washington. In the country that birthed the concept of wilderness preservation, one of the hardest things to protect is silence. Acoustic ecologist Gordon Hempton co-founded Quiet Parks International to seek outdoor places sheltered from the thrum of humanity, cars and planes, generators and chainsaws, distant sirens. Its leading candidate for the lower 48's most hushed hollow is the one spot he calls, quote, one square inch of silence, end quote. In Olympic's Haw Rainforest, where ambient sound registers at the same decibel levels as the softest whisper. That is, Hempton clarifies, when it's not raining, by Eve Conant. This is Paul reading a short article from the National Geographic Magazine of 2026. The hugest organism, Malheur National Forest, Oregon. Above ground are Malaria malaya, manifests as honey-colored mushroom clusters. But beneath the mossy forest floor, they're all connected by a vast web of mycelium, growing for millennia and feeding on tree roots. The humongous fungus, Earth's largest living thing by biomass, is believed to be 8,650 years old, weigh as much as 35,000 tons, and spread across 2,385 acres. That's older than the Giza pyramids, three times heavier than the Eiffel Tower, and nearly triple the size of Central Park. This is Paul. I'll be reading a short article from the National Geographic Magazine of July 2026, entitled Longest Running Hot Dog Stand, Fort Wayne, Indiana. Mysteries and disputes swirl around America's de facto national dish. Who invented the hot dog? Why the canine-related name? And is it a sandwich? What's certain is that no establishment has been consistently selling hot dogs longer than Fort Wayne's famous Coney Island. Since 1914, through wars, recessions, the ups and downs and up-agains of downtown, the Main Street diner has stayed more or less the same. So have its mild wieners, grilled on a flat top and adorned with yellow mustard, hand-chopped onions, and a secret sauce whose spice mix is known only to owners Jimmy Tortoron and Kathy Choka. It's a classic Coney dog, but for more than a century, Fort Wayne has claimed it as its own. Quote, I honestly feel like the restaurant belongs to the city, end quote. Tortoron says, quote, I kind of just manage it for them, end quote, by Brett Martin. This is Paul, and I'll be reading a short article from the July 2026 edition of the National Geographic Magazine, entitled Most Meandering Dinosaur Tracks, Ouray, Colorado. For generations, the Charles family mined their land in the San Juan Mountains for gold. But 5 years ago, they realized they found something even rarer.
134 fossilized footprints left by a long-necked sauropod 150 million years ago. The West Gold Hill Dinosaur Trackway, now managed by the U.S. Forest Service, is the country's longest continuous stretch of dinosaur prints, as well as a unique example of a track that loops back on itself, a moment of rambling passage made permanent in glacier-scoured sandstone by A.M. This is Paul. I'll be reading a short article from the July 2026 edition of the National Geographic magazine, entitled Sparkliest Cave, Put In Bay, Ohio. The interior of the country's largest geode is roughly the size of a two-car garage. Its walls covered in thousands of opaque, whitish-blue celestial crystals, most as big as footballs and some even larger. Researchers call it a fluke. Celestine pockets aren't uncommon in the region, says mineralogist Jameson Brizendine. But none have crystals, quote, even remotely the same size, end quote. Visitors to Hineway's Winery on Lake Erie's South Bath Island can walk right inside, some 40 feet underground, down a flight of stone steps. The winery's founder discovered Crystal Cave while drilling a well in 1897. The Heinemann family lore says the first person to glimpse it was his five-year-old son, lowered down in a bucket. In the century plus since, it's lost none of its luster, by Jerry Dennis. This is Paul, and I will be reading a short article from the July 2026 edition of the National Geographic magazine, entitled Darkest Sky, Big Bend National Park, Texas. It's hard to definitively quantify darkness. Atmospheric factors vary from night to night, but Texas's biggest national park is enveloped by the world's largest certified dark sky spot, the 15,000 square mile Greater Big Bend International Dark Sky Reserve. With virtually no light pollution, it's one of the best places in the U.S. for Milky Way views, where nighttime visitors can look up and see the star-spangled canopy as they would have 250 years ago, by R.M. This is Paul. I'll be reading a short article from the National Geographic magazine of 2026, entitled Gnarliest Wave, Cortez Bank, California. Officially, the biggest wave ever surfed in the United States was a 77-foot Leviathan ridden in January 2008 by then 42-year-old big wave ace Mike Parsons. The spot was one few surfers in the world have ever laid eyes on. Cortez Bank, an open ocean break about 100 miles southwest of San Diego, where some extraordinary underwater topography creates a volatile, legendary wave factory. Cortez Bank is almost an island, a barely submerged seamount that rises abruptly from depths of thousands of feet. Since it's surrounded by deep water, the long-traveled and unobstructed swells that reach it can be remarkably powerful, and in just the right conditions, they climb the underwater ridge and surge upward to become colossal, cathedral-like waves. And while rising seas have some surfers worried about the erosion of coastal surf breaks, deep water ones like Cortez are little affected by a few feet of sea level rise. In fact, climate change could make waves at Cortez even burlier, since warming waters fuel more energetic storms. Even now, though, riding Cortez is a prosonary affair. Is a prose-only affair. Veteran surfer Greg Long, who survived a near drowning there in 2012, calls it, quote,
as extreme and dangerous as anything that I would ever want to do in the ocean, end quote. But despite blacking out beneath three waves and being resuscitated by his safety team, he's kept on serving Cortez since. Such is the magic, he says, of, quote, the bathymetric miracle that exists there, end quote. By Chris Dixon. This is Paul, and I will be reading a short article from the National Geographic Magazine of 2026 entitled The Longest Foot Race. The Longest Foot Race. Queens, New York. New York City, New York. 5,649. That's the times that runners circle a single block to complete the annual Sri Chinmoy Self-Transcendence 3,100-mile race, the world's longest certified foot race, founded in 1996 by the late Indian spiritual guru and Queens resident, Sri Chinmoy. 40 days plus 9 hours, 6 minutes, and 21 seconds. It took Finnish newspaper delivery man Aspirina Hala Aalto to set the course record in 2015, sleeping just a few hours a night. 26 vertical feet a Sri Chinmoy runner gains and loses during one loop of the block. Sounds meager, but a finisher will have ascended the equivalent of 5 Everests. By BK. This is Paul. I'll be reading a short article from the National Geographic Magazine of 2026, entitled Earliest Recorded Powwow, Charlestown, Rhode Island. Last year, the Narragansett Indian tribe observed what it called its 350th annual August meeting, with traditional drumming, dancing, and song. The gathering, rooted in honoring the harvest of green corn, is believed by the tribe to be the North America's oldest recorded powwow, a word that likely comes from the Narragansett powwow, although this originally referred not to a meetup, but a spiritual

Quack Museum. Quote, when you think like that, the time on record is only a short period of time in the ongoing celebration. End quote. By R.M. This is Paul, and I'll be reading a short article from the National Geographic Magazine of 2026, entitled Largest Rocket Test Site, Hancock County, Mississippi. Apollo program scientists like to say that the path to the moon leads through Mississippi. The rocket engine testing stands at the Stennis Space Center, christened in 1961, on 138,800 acres of Gulf Coast flatwoods, are towering testaments to the American impulse to treat the impossible as simply an engineering problem. And the old aphorism still holds true. The engines that launch this year's Artemis moon mission were put through their paces at Stennis. By BK. This is Paul, and I'll be reading a short article from the National Geographic Magazine of 2026, entitled First Sunrise, Maine. Morning light falls softly on the Atlantic coastline, grazing the rocks and the spruce boughs, waking wild headlands and harbor towns. Maine is the first place in the continental United States to see the daybreak, although just where the light first lands depends on the time of year and thus the sun's place on the horizon. Near the spring and autumn equinoxes, when the sun rises due east, the earliest rays hit the cliffs of the peninsula called Quoddy Head, the easternmost point on the U.S. mainland. By Brian Kevin. This is Paul, and I'll be reading a short article from the National Geographic Magazine of 2026, entitled Shadiest Oak, Waycross, Georgia. The majestic live oak at the heart of the Baptist Village retirement community has been known for about 60 years as the village sentinel, but the tree is perhaps 500 years old and enormous. The National Champion Tree Program has certified its crown spread, the canopy's widest point averaged with its narrowest, at 161 feet, the largest of all the program's 78 champion oak. Every day, Baptist Village CEO Eric Mathesons looks out his window at the residents who sit beneath the sentinel's massive branches, imagining the aged tree emerging from invisible roots, he says, puts him in mind of, quote, the circle of life, end quote. By BK. This is Paul, and I'll be reading two short articles from the National Geographic Magazine of 2026. The first, The Longest Highway Tunnel, Whittier, Alaska, blasting 2.5 miles through Maynard Mountain in 1943, was a feat. Maintaining the Anton Anderson Memorial Tunnel, with its single lane for cars and trains, is its own challenge. Jet turbine-like fans keep it ventilated. The hot water circulating system prevents icing, and the control centers at both ends, bomb-proof, built to withstand frequent avalanches. By Eric Wills. The second, Most Storied Talent Show. Harlem, New York City, New York. Ella Fitzgerald, Sammy Davis Jr., and James Brown are a few American icons who made their names at amateur night at the Apollo Theater. For 92 years, the lively crowd at the country's longest-running talent competition has helped judge aspiring singers, dancers, and other performers by either cheering loudly or booing them off the stage. A boo isn't always a career killer. In 1989, heckles ended the set of a 16-year-old comedian named Dave Chappell. By R.M. This is Paul, and I'll be reading two articles, short ones, from the 2026 July edition of the National Geographic Magazine. The first, Rainiest Place, Mount Waiala, Hawaii. In any given year,

350 to 450 inches of rain are likely to drench the dormant volcano at Kauai's center. Other Hawaiian spots can contend for the title of rainiest. Annual totals fluctuate, and data collection can be spotty. But Waiʻeʻela has set eye-popping records, topping 100 inches in a month as recently as 2021. The nearly mile-high peak snags moist trade winds, which cool and condense around its summit, enrobing the mountain in waterfall. By BK. Second, fishiest river, Cahaba River, Alabama. At the heart of the watershed, the conservationists call America's Amazon. A wild stream snakes for nearly 200 miles through some of Alabama's most scenic countryside. What makes it miraculous is below the surface. The Cahaba holds more native fish species per mile than any other North American river over 100 miles long. 130 of them, roughly the same as the entirety of California. Its rocky shoals create oxygen-rich riffles for saddleback darters, sky-gazer shiners, and bullhead minnows. Its swift-moving portions host Alabama hawksuckers, coosa chubs, and freckle-bellied madtoms, and its deep pools are home to long-nosed gars, high-fin carp suckers, and prehistoric-looking paddlefish. That breadth of species, in turn, supports an exceptionally variety of turtles and snakes, along with freshwater mussels, which rely on fish to disperse their larvae. The bounty results from a nearly alchemical convergence of complex Appalachian geology, a dense network of feeder streams and hefty rainfall from Gulf storms. The most species-dense short river, the Conasagua, is in the same basin. Tributaries carve through diverse, tightly packed rock strata, giving each creek distinct microhabitats where different species thrive. Unlike most big rivers in the south, the Cahaba has no significant dams. The result, says Brian Keener, director of the University of West Alabama's Cahaba Biodiversity Center, is, quote, an absolute global biodiversity hotspot, end quote, by Ashen Elbian. This is Paul, and I'll be reading an article from the August 2026 edition of the National Geographic Magazine, entitled Revealing Every Animal on Earth. 20 years ago, wildlife photographer Joel Satori set out to capture portraits of every single species in human care. Today, after 18,000 creatures, the conservation mission at the heart of his Photo Ark project has never been more urgent. The Photo Ark is photographer Joel Satori's crusade to document the complete spectrum of our planet's animal kingdom, one species at a time. That makes Satori the modern-day Noah of this almighty zoological project, supported by the National Geographic Society, that's celebrating its 20th anniversary. And you know him. That's Fitz. Satori has got a secular, science-driven kinship with his predecessor. Noah didn't favor any of God's creatures for cosmetic reasons, and neither does Satori. His operation, based in Lincoln, Nebraska, just does its job, chipping away at its task, gathering up all of the species, great and small, splendid and unsightly, as many as it possibly can, before it's too late. The first animal that Satori brought aboard the photo ark, so to speak, back in 2006, was a naked mole rat, a bald buck-toothed rodent that he photographed in the kitchen of Lincoln Children's Zoo. Such a humble, homely creature turned out to be an apt start, says Satori, a National Geographic explorer. Of the more than 18,000 animal images he's accumulated since, mainly of creatures living in sanctuaries or under human care, the vast majority, quote, are just not on anybody's radar.
They're not polar bears or tigers. They're minnows, and they're sparrows, and they're things that live high up in the trees or in the soil. They're not much things that get photographed much, end quote. For every far-flung voyage to snap a photograph of, say, some majestic bird of paradise in New Guinea, Satori and his scrappy team will make multiple stops along the way to shoot an insect under a porch light or a moth that happened to land on someone's shoulder. Every marathon trip is a sprint because many of the ark's inclusions are just barely staving off extinction. Some vanish soon after Satori reached their sole survivor, like Tuffy, a Panamanian tree frog about the size of a fist, that lived to be at least 12 years old in a silver trailer called the Frog Pod that was permaparked at the Atlanta Botanical Gardens. Tuffy's species, the Rabs fringe-limbed tree frog, along with dozens of others in the mountains of Panama, has been wiped out over the past 20 years by something called the chytrid fungus. Tuffy escaped to Atlanta, but his species' unique mating call vanished from the night chorus back in Panama before anyone could record it. A sound, a type of communication, was gone forever. On the day of Tuffy's shoot, Satori asked his caretaker, an amphibian conservationist named Mark Mandica, how it felt, quote, to be in charge of the last of something. And he said, every morning when I go into work, Joel, I'm sick to my stomach because I'm afraid this is going to be the day, end quote. One rainy morning, a few months later, Mandica had just arrived outside the frog pod where he heard a sound he had never heard before, quote, like a dog barking, end quote, Satori says. And he knew it could only be one thing, quote, frogs like to call and breed in the rain, end quote, Satori explains. Quote, and it could probably smell the wet air, hear the rain, end quote. Mandica managed to record about 10 seconds on his phone. Less than 2 years later, in 2016, Tuffy died. The previous year, his image from the photo arc had been projected onto the facade of St. Peter's Basilica in the Vatican City, along with an audio broadcast of his barking call for an audience of the Pope. It's a tale that Satori returns to often in lectures and at conferences and fundraisers as the photo ark's legend has grown in the conservation community. It's also a mantra, an orienting rationale of sorts for the entire project that he repeats just as often, quote, because this is what extinction looks like, end quote. Every image in the ark represents Satori's best efforts to put paddles to our hearts, to jolt them by confronting us with irrevocable death. He knows just how hard it is to deny the soul of a creature when it's staring right into yours. One plot point in Noah's story that the Bible really skates past is how exactly he went about tracking down all those distant species and managing the sheer logistics of getting everyone aboard before the weather turned foul. If Satori's version is any clue, it must have been quite an operation. Satori's core ark team includes his family. Son Cole, 33, will take over when his knees give out, he says. For now, Cole does tons of technical work, building out sets, rigging lights, testing shots, capturing video, as well as the occasional shoot. Quote, usually the animals he finds most interesting, end quote, Satori says. His wife, Kathy, pitches in with the thicket of scheduling and also functions as a sort of external hard drive for Satori's decades of travel memories. Among other staff, he employs a database manager in Lincoln and a couple of self-trained taxonomists and self-described, quote, zoo nerds, end quote. Pierre de Chambanz, a former drummer and wildlife photographer based in France, joined the ARC team in 2015 after a single record-setting day of shooting at a bird sanctuary outside Paris.
During the marathon session, he helped Satori identify and photograph 51 different species of birds, the most Satori had logged in one go. Quote, "The aviaries at this location are made only for displaying a huge number of birds," end quote, Deshambana says. Quote, "So there's no names on them at all," end quote. He wound up spotting each species by sight, then cross-checking for matches against the wish list on Satori's laptop. Quote, "I kept birds coming for like 7 hours," end quote, he says. Quote, "I didn't even have dinner," end quote. Drive back to Paris, while Deschambens was behind the wheel, quote, "Joel was flashing his computer screen at me whenever I had a little bit of time, and would tell him the scientific name and conservation status for all of those species," end quote. Satori stayed up until dawn, double-checking Deschambes' memory, and didn't spot a single mistake. The next morning he asked Deschambes to come aboard the Ark as one of its taxonomists. But what really keeps Satori's calendar full with shoots for 6 months out of the year is his staggering global network of sources and contacts. Name any species of animal you want to find. Satori knows a guy or a gal. The names of institutions in cities worldwide come tumbling out of him in conversation. Satori's network is the human architecture that keeps the photo arc sailing onward. But he assembled it long before the idea occurred to him, over the course of 17 years working for National Geographic. The project began as a bittersweet byproduct of family hardship. In 2006, Kathy was diagnosed with breast cancer, and the treatment required 7 months of chemotherapy and multiple surgeries. But Satori's had three young kids, 11, 9, and 2. Joel wasn't going anywhere. Already he'd been feeling a gnawing sense of futility about the work he was doing. The seed of something you can hear more palpably in his voice now. A hint of exasperation that still, after all this time, so few people are seriously reckoning with what's at stake. During those first few months of his wife's treatment, while he was at home caring for his family, his thoughts kept turning to John James Audubon, the famed ornithologist who had painted several species of birds that soon went extinct, and now those paintings are the only documentation we have left. One day it struck him. What if he made his own version of Audubon's paintings? A series of portraits, a single image for each animal, like an ark, an idea to keep him busy, to keep him sane, productive, became a passion project, then a full-time occupation, then a life's calling. Now, at 64, 2 decades into the work, he's thinking about how to keep it going with so much left to be done. Old species go extinct, and sometimes new ones splinter off or sprout up. 18,000 photographs is a drop in a bottomless bucket. It helps, though, that the project is a global institution now. Everyone in conservation knows, and everyone in the conservation world knows about the photo arc and its potency in the fight against extinction. And every so often, the ark shows up just in time to be a savior. Sandra Sneckenberger, a biologist with the U.S. Fish and Wildlife Service, based in Vero Beach, Florida, has spent years trying to rally support for the imperiled Florida grasshopper sparrow. An ordinary brown bird from afar, she says, but, quote, a work of art, end quote, up close. Meanwhile, the sentinel species numbers kept dropping, at one point as low as about 75 individuals, and, quote, just pennies were being spent. It just wasn't getting any traction, end quote. Out of desperation, she emailed Satori. He replied within 5 minutes. Over more than 2 decades with the Fish and Wildlife Service, Sneckenberger has worked so often with Satori that she jokes she's the, quote, Florida branch, end quote, of the photo arc. The sparrow was one of their earliest collaborations,
within a year of the shoot at Kissimmee Prairie Preserve State Park. She says her team received more than $1 million in funding to rescue the sparrow, and its plight even reached the cover of Audubon magazine. Quote, "We are doing captive breeding, genetics, all those things that were absolutely not possible," end quote, she says. Quote, "Without Joel, I'm sure that there would be no Florida grasshopper sparrow," end quote. Shortly after the calendar turned to 2026, Satori and the Core ARC team departed for a three-week trip across Australia, from Alice Springs Desert Park in the center of the outback to a lab in Hobart, Tasmania, collecting animals at their standard sprint-against-the-clock pace. Quote, "We reached out to 135 locations," end quote, Satori says. Quote, "And we ended up going to 36, end quote. At some stage along the way, the photo arc crossed another milestone, species number 18,000. But when you're moving so fast and logging so many animals, things get fuzzy. Which creature was the landmark photo? Does it really matter? And Satori isn't above putting his thumb on the scale in order to lend some attention to a species whose existence might depend upon it. And so, at some point, it was decided, photo arc entry number 18,000 would be the critically endangered red handfish, a reef species decimated by habitat destruction. Quote, "It walks on the ocean floor. Little bitty thing," end quote. About 3 inches long, quote, "like a frogfish or a scorpionfish," quote, end quote, Satori says. Quote, "It's really cool looking and cute as can be," end quote. But only about 520 remain, and many of them are at the University of Tasmania in Hobart, which is where one of them posed for Satori, scampering along the bottom of a little plexiglass container. An image in the photo arc can't offer the same divine reassurance that a ride aboard Noah's Ark provided. It's more like a Hail Mary, one last long shot. But he chose the red handfish because this is what survival looks like. And what about species number 19,000? Or the next major milestone, number 20,000? Satori keeps a mental list of animals he and his colleagues often refer to as their, quote, "drop everything," end quote, species. In other words, they'd drop everything in their lives for an opportunity to meet them in the flesh. Number two on his list, the Tonkin snub-nosed monkey, a blue-faced, puffy-lipped primate native to northern Vietnam. And number one, the Javan rhino, found only in Indonesia's Ujung Kulon National Park at the far western tip of the island of Java. Quote, "There's been 60 or less my entire life," end quote, he says. The Indonesian government, though, has been making noises about launching a breeding center, a development with drop-everything potential. Quote, "So we shall see. I'm patient. We're willing to wait years to get access to animals. At the photo arc, we play the long game," end quote. Satori estimates that even at his breathless pace, banking a reasonably representative sample of the Earth's animal species will take at least another 25 years. Sounds like he and Cole have their work cut out for them. The end. It's Paul, and I'll be reading an article from the August 2026 edition of the National Geographic magazine entitled "Mystery Forests of the Marshland" by Michael Adno. When I first saw them rising from the horizon, the trees in the distance looked like a lime green stadium. The towering formation represented the telltale signposts for an isolated and almost secret sort of wetland, the remnant of a 6,000-year dance still happening in South Florida. Usually seen at a distance from the road, these curious assemblages known as cypress domes mark the edges of the Everglades central nervous system, the 50-mile-wide river that runs from Lake Okeechobee down to the southern tip of Florida. To most, they're an unknown archipelago set deep in the subtropic borderlands. Those who have entered one will tell you they're a bit spooky, otherworldly even. In March,
I was hiking across a rocky terrain on a trail 50 miles west of Miami called the Gator Hook. After picking my way through clusters of small trees, I ventured into the heart of a cypress dome, an ecological mystery that has haunted me for decades. I'd known their donut-like shape since I was a kid, spying the domes in the distance when I traveled with my parents between Sarasota and Key West. I'd see those curious arrays of trees in the distance and wonder what they looked like inside. Later, I made my own periodic pilgrimages to the Keys. I started fishing out the island's community of Chokoloski in the western Everglades, learning the backcountry north of the coast, and hiking into remote strands of the watershed looking for orchids. A decade ago, I started to write about the place, spending more time there, but as familiar as I got with it, those far-off domes still seemed magical and mystical. Now, a fire burning nearby in the Big Cypress National Reserve pushed me east to a vein of crushed limestone called Loop Road. Even in the dry season, this area can be covered in a slow-moving sheet of water, sometimes up to 4 feet, but with an extreme drought blanketing South Florida, I found my way much deeper into the backcountry than I'd normally be able to hike. As I turned south toward the dome, I saw butterfly orchids and air plants perched on the trees along its rim. And as I entered the shady half-acre wetland through a break in the dwarf cypresses that marked its edge, I was surrounded by gargantuan bald cypress trees, their bases reminiscent of ancient redwoods, littered with cyan and magenta lichen, their bark dripping with air plants just beginning to flower in a delicate sprays of fuchsia, chartreuse, and lavender. I remembered them for the first time I hiked alone into the dome north of the Big Cypress Reservation, that feeling of pure wonder and terror, a sensation of being watched by a panther, a water moccasin. That green pool of shadows, lit up by orchids and bromeliads, teeming with novelty, stayed with me, like a secret I kept. A light rain began to fall, and the shallow pool of water in the middle of the dome, about the size of a garage, reflected the drifting clouds above. Around it, a bundle of pond apple trees swayed in the wind, and I wondered how many alligators lurked in the water. I was in another world here, inside something that felt immediately sacred. As thunder growled farther west, I was finally learning why these intricate, isolated pockets of the Everglades had always felt so mysterious to me. But soon, as I started to discover their unexpected wonders, that shapeless fascination grew into something else entirely. In the Everglades, an area twice the size of Delaware and composed of nearly a dozen different habitats, there's a lot to find awe-inspiring. There are prehistoric fish that have traversed its borders for thousands of years, mostly unchanged by time. Spellbinding orchids named after ghosts and cigars. It's one of the few places where alligators coexist with crocodiles. Cypress domes, on the other hand, rarely garner the same fanfare, research, or protection as other elements in the watershed. But in recent years, a host of revelations about the domes have clarified their significance. They play important physical, biological, and chemical roles and provide a haven for endangered species. Although domes appear across parts of the American Southeast, they're heavily concentrated in South Florida. More than their larger counterparts, these little no-name wetlands are orders of magnitude more important ecologically, says Matt Cohen, an eco-hydrologist and the director of the University of Florida's Water Institute. About 6,000 years ago, after the seawater that once covered South Florida had finally retreated, the Everglades ecosystem started to take shape. Not long before, the first signs of cypress trees appeared. The name comes from the ancient origin myth of
Cyparissus, the boy who accidentally kills a tame stag, and who, in his grief, was transformed into a cypress. The tale made the trees into a symbol of mourning and immortality, which is fitting, considering they're among the oldest living trees on the planet. Today, the oldest surviving cypresses in the southeast are thought to date back to at least 2,000 years. The Tumuchua people used cypresses to make dugout canoes, and the Seminole and Miccosukee have built their homes with them. Valued for its heartwood, the tree was harvested so voraciously by the lumber industry that by early 20th century, most of Florida's old-growth stands of cypress had vanished. Cohen, who has studied these wetlands for over two decades, told me that as seasons passed and the rains came and went, a long interplay between the trees and the ground began. The leaves shed by the cypress trees decomposed in the water, generating carbonic acid that gnawed away at the limestone, creating more and more soil. Eventually, that depression in the bedrock held more water throughout the winter, enabling the trees to flourish as critters like alligators and wading birds found more habitat as well as forage during dry stretches. That continued for hundreds and then thousands of years until those one nascent cypress trees morphed into dense circular stands along the edges of a pool that can grow too deep for the trees to regenerate. From above, they can look like pot-marked canopies or neon dugouts, but in profile, they reveal a rising and falling shape of taller, typically more mature trees closest to the center that precipitously drop back to dwarf trees along the rim. Quote, "The cypress domes are self-creating," end quote, Cohen says. Quote, "How often do you get really to think about this notion that an ecosystem is its own engineer?" End quote. These ecological oddities have become a sign of how the natural world adapts. The domes in South Florida are products of the depressions in the bedrock that held water in the dry season and can also be a product of the American alligator, which searches out these sinks in the dry season, excavating the soil further and in turn becoming a collaborative engineer of the Everglades. Cohen explained how the trees toward the center of the cypress domes grew larger by excavating a pool with the, quote, "rocket fuel," end quote, that the falling leaves and resulting acid produced in the standing water, etching a deeper depression in the limestone over time, collecting more water and soil. I learned how that process then created richer and deeper soil, and how the farther you travel out from the center, the soil lost nutrition and depth, hence the smaller trees. The periodic fires that tore through the parts of the Everglades, like the big cypress blaze in March, decimated the trees along the dome's borders, helping to mold their shape, their spherical shape. I learned how the same curves I saw above ground were echoed below in the soil and the erosion of the karst bedrock in a parabolic reflection. Small depressional wetlands like these, said Cohen, and, quote, "incredible mosaic of habitats on the landscape," end quote, where roughly one-third of Florida's critically endangered creatures live at some point in their life cycles. They are sanctuaries for salamanders and frogs, key components on the food chain, and serve as way stations for migratory birds that toggle between North and South America. One of the few places where you'll see a kettle of swallow-tailed kites in spring and fall. When you enter the emerald-tinged shadows of a dome, the plants inside can be very different from those in other domes. Quote, "That's kind of a feature, not a bug," end quote, Cohen told me. The diversity reflects the unique ecosystem cultivated inside each one. The domes have the crucial ability to store water, which, quote, "dramatically alters the way floodwaters move," end quote, essentially capturing heavy rainfall and runoff, and making them increasingly valuable given the rampant development in South Florida. But he noted how these areas, when protected and allowed to behave naturally, act like a sponge,
storing water and exchanging it with aquifers to provide drinking water for several million people. The domes are one of the first places where nitrogen, phosphorus, and sediment are retained, neutralized, and stored. Their peat-rich soils are remarkable carbon sinks, too. Protecting 1 acre of these stands of trees has far more significant environmental benefits than protecting a space of similar size in a larger wetland. Quote, they're truly unappreciated, end quote, says Courtney Cameron, a scientist who has studied the unique hydrology of the domes in Florida. And still, there are fewer regulatory safeguards for them than for other wetlands. In 2023, the Supreme Court eliminated federal protections for wetlands without, quote, a continuous surface connection, quote, to oceans, lakes, and streams or rivers. By some estimates, more than half of the wetlands throughout the United States, once protected under the Clean Water Act of 1972, are now potentially at risk. The Cypress Dome is protected by state laws or located in national parks, such as Big Cypress or Everglades National Park, remain safe. But outside of Florida, a whole host of domes can now be raised and filled, eliminating some of the region's most critical habitats. Quote, this incremental loss of storage and habitat has consequences, end quote, Cohen said. Quote, it's death by a thousand wounds, end quote. In South Florida, where climate change haunts every aspect of our lives and every season in subtle and sometimes volatile ways, cypress domes are under threat due to drier winters and hotter summers. This year, researchers in Florida revealed that the trees were acclimating to climate change by becoming more efficient in their uptake of water, a possible signal of their resilience in the face of inevitable shifts to the region. The domes may be a bulwark against the crisis, not only because of their carbon storage, but also because in the dry season, they become an oasis, a buffet for wading birds, a buffet for wading birds feasting on fish trapped in their pools, a refuge for hundreds of plants they support, and a haven for alligators that can help create them and depend on them for habitat. The more time I spent hiking into different domes in southern Florida, the more awe I felt, and my sense of why the experience seemed like entering some holy or historic place grew. The intense diversity that lends the Everglades its character, the dizzying map of different ecosystems created by that dance between water and fire, soil and bedrock, became increasingly clear. It was that wild variety that Cohen told me formed the beating heart of the Everglades, what he called, quote, hydrological heterogeneity, end quote. I pretended to understand, but after exploring enough domes, I could see how different each one was. The catalog of air plants in one, the hallucinogenic quality of others soaked in pink lichen, the chartreuse ferns in another. Each held this primordial feeling. The mystery of why each dome was so different only deepened that feeling. I remembered the canopy of some lit up with raptors or wading birds, the sound of owls in others, the amber columns of light shaded by the green tendrils of the trees and the tannic water colored by their leaves. I thought about the ceremony we all participate in, the farther into nature we go. Out of the mist, another world seems to appear, or rather, our world appears with clarity. Beneath a peal of thunder and the wildfire burning farther west, I stood inside that dome off Loop Road and wondered what other secrets it held.

0: In the People's Pharmacy Health Headlines, the Food and Drug Administration has announced two drug recalls this week. Sandoz is pulling all of its prescription ranitidine capsules because testing detected a suspected carcinogen called NDMA. Health authorities in Canada, much of Europe, and Taiwan have already issued recalls for Zantac and generic ranitidine. The FDA has not yet asked other U.S. distributors to pull their ranitidine products. Ranitidine is an H2 antagonist used to treat ulcers and acid reflux. In addition, Torrent Pharmaceuticals is recalling multiple lots of the blood pressure drug Losartan. This action is related to detection of the impurity NMBA. This nitrosamine compound is also a probable human carcinogen. Torrent has now recalled more than 300 lots of blood pressure medicines during the past year.
1: Aspirin has been getting mixed reviews lately. Earlier this year, the American Heart Association and the American College of Cardiology said that low-dose aspirin should only be used by older people at high risk of strokes or heart attacks. Others, they said, would be more likely to be harmed. Now, though, researchers from Roswell Park Comprehensive Cancer Center report that patients with head and neck cancer have a better chance of survival if they take low-dose aspirin while undergoing treatment. An additional 8% of patients taking the 81 milligram daily dose were still alive 5 years after treatment compared to those not taking aspirin. A different study at Roswell Park compared aspirin versus no aspirin among 164 patients being treated for early stage non-small cell lung cancer. The patients got precision radiation therapy. 2 years after treatment, 57% of those taking low-dose aspirin were still alive compared to 48% of those who did not take the drug. The U.S. Preventive Services Task Force has also recommended that obstetricians consider recommending low-dose aspirin to patients at risk of preeclampsia. This complication of pregnancy can be extremely serious for both mother and baby. Women taking low-dose aspirin are 24% less likely to develop preeclampsia.
0: Scientists suggest that the Puerto Rican culinary tradition of incorporating sofrito into many dishes might help explain a lower rate of breast cancer there. This condiment is made with onions, garlic, peppers, cilantro, and a related herb, rucao. Epidemiologists found that Puerto Rican women who ate lots of garlic and onions, including sofrito, were 67% less likely to get breast cancer than those who never ate sofrito. The total intake of onions and garlic was important, not only the use of sofrito. The researchers point out that onions and garlic are rich in flavanols and sulfur-containing compounds that have anti-cancer activity.
1: Despite lots of information about how to eat healthily, Americans are still getting too much of their energy from low-quality carbohydrates. Nutrition scientists drew this conclusion from analyzing nutrition health and examination survey data from 1999 to 2016. Although the American diet got a little better over that time frame, the change was modest. Only 9% of calories in a typical American diet come from whole fruits and whole grains. About 42% comes from highly refined grains, added sugar, and starchy vegetables such as potatoes. The estimated healthy eating index went from 55.7 to 57.7. Although this change is statistically significant, it leaves plenty of room for improvement.
0: Americans are often exhorted to walk on the sunny side or look for the silver lining. Can such a cheery attitude influence your health? A recent meta-analysis in JAMA Network Open suggests that optimistic individuals are less likely to suffer heart attacks, strokes, angina, and death from cardiovascular causes. The analysis included 15 studies with a total of more than 200,000 participants. A pessimistic attitude increased people's risk of cardiac problems. The authors suggest that health professionals might want to come up with interventions to reduce pessimism and promote optimism, especially in cardiac rehab programs. They express the hope that their study might stimulate research into the heart benefits of a sense of purpose or gratitude. And that's the health news from the People's Pharmacy this week.
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Hello, this is Ed Reedy from the Talking Information Center with the Wednesday, August 5th reading of Newsweek magazine. Trump's approval rating is underwater in 11 states he won comfortably. By Khalida Rahman. President Donald Trump's approval rating is underwater in at least 11 states that he carried by double digits in the 2024 election, a sign of growing dissatisfaction with the president's performance ahead of November's midterms, even in places where support for him is strongest. Nationally, the president is at 36% approval and 59% disapproval as of July 30th, leaving him significantly underwater with a net approval rating of minus 24, according to Civic's rolling online tracking poll of registered voters. The poll has garnered more than 120,000 responses since January 20, 2025, when Trump returned to office for a second term. While Trump's approval rating is highest in the most reliably Republican states, the state-by-state breakdown shows it is underwater in 11 states that he carried by at least 10 points in the 2024 presidential election against Democratic former Vice President Kamala Harris. The decline in approval ratings in those states could be consequential. Small shifts in voter sentiment could have an outsized impact on November's midterm elections when control of Congress is at stake and Republicans are fighting to preserve their narrow majorities in the House and Senate for the remainder of Trump's second term. Trump's approval slips in states he easily carried. Trump's approval rating was positive in every state he won in 2024 by at least 10 percentage points when he was inaugurated for a second term in January 2025, but it has since slipped underwater in at least 11 of those states. He has had a net negative approval rating in some of those states since he announced tariffs on U.S. trading partners in April last year. In other states, including Kentucky and Missouri, Trump's approval rating went underwater after he announced a war with Iran in February. The Civics poll shows him with a net negative approval rating in 11 of those states that he carried by double digits in the 2024 election. They are Alaska, Florida, Iowa, Kentucky, Louisiana, Missouri, Mississippi, Nebraska, Ohio, South Carolina, and Texas. But even in the states where Trump's approval rating is currently highest, the latest data still shows a clear decline from the start of his second term. He began his second term with a plus 45 net approval in Wyoming and plus 31 in North Dakota, but that has now slipped to plus 19 in both states. Where Trump's approval rating stands in each state, important races to watch. Democrats need to pick up four seats in November to take control of the Senate, making competitive races in Iowa, Ohio, and Texas particularly critical. In Iowa, Democratic State Representative Josh Turek is in a tight race against Republican U.S. Representative Ashley Hinson for a seat that the GOP considers pivotal for preserving the party's Senate majority. In Ohio, Democrats are counting on former Senator Sherrod Brown to unseat Republican incumbent John Husted. And in Texas, Democratic State Representative James Tallarico is facing Republican Ken Paxton, state's attorney general in one of the country's most closely watched Senate races. All three are states that Trump comfortably carried in 2024, but where his approval rating is now underwater. Key battleground states, Trump remains underwater in all seven of the swing states that he carried in the 2024 presidential election. His approval rating continues to decline in those states, could hurt Republicans in November's midterm election and allow Democrats to pick up key seats in the House and Senate. What the White House says. The White House has repeatedly dismissed the president's low approval ratings, pointing to Trump's 2024 election victory as the clearest measure of public support. In response to inquiries about polling, White House spokesman Davis Engel previously told Newsweek that the Americans who voted for Trump gave him a mandate to deliver on his popular and common-sense agenda. Trump has already made historic progress not only in America but around the world. It is not surprising that President Trump remains the most dominant figure in American politics, Engel said. Idaho shooting.
armed bystanders returned fire, saved lives, police say. By Mandy Tahiri and Emma Marsden. An armed bystander and off-duty state trooper exchanged gunfire with an active shooter during a deadly incident at an In-N-Out Burger in Twin Falls, Idaho on Saturday, which forced the gunman to take cover, law enforcement said on Sunday. The Saturday afternoon shooting left three people dead, including the gunman, 24-year-old Chad Williams, who died from a self-inflicted gunshot wound, and seven other people were injured. Police confirmed to Newsweek on Saturday evening the suspect had died and that there was no ongoing threat. I want to extend my deepest thanks to the off-duty trooper and the good citizen that engaged the shooter. These people are true heroes in our community, and their actions diverted the shooter and no doubt saved many lives, Twin Falls County Sheriff Jack Johnson said during a Sunday press conference. Police Chief Matthew Hicks said both of their actions helped drive the suspect away from the scene, preventing further casualties. The FBI announced a tip line for members of the public to submit photos, videos, and other information that may help the ongoing investigation into the shooting. Newsweek has contacted the Twin Falls Police Department, the city's mayor, and In-N-Out via email for comment. What we know about the shooting: law enforcement officers responded to the shooting around 2:30 p.m. local time at the parking lot of the In-N-Out Burger restaurant in Twin Falls after receiving multiple 911 calls. The deadly incident is under investigation with no motive made public yet. Police said multiple people were transported to St. Luke's Magic Valley Medical Center on Saturday. Lane Keene, a 34-year-old construction worker, told the Associated Press he was stopped at a traffic light near the restaurant when he saw bullets strike a vehicle just ahead of him. He then spotted a man about 30 to 40 feet away, armed with an AR-style rifle, semi-automatic rifle, near the restaurant's drive-thru. Kane said the young shooter was firing aimlessly at random and emptying multiple magazines into vehicles, telling the New York Times, "You can tell he was panicking. He was not very calm and collected, running and slinging his rifle around, firing." Keene said that he saw an older gentleman draw a handgun and engage the suspect from a distance, appearing to force the younger shooter to seek cover. He watched the suspect hide behind the In-N-Out sign and exchange gunfire with the other person in the drive-thru while they tried to dodge bullets. Keene told local station KDVB that he then drove his car around the corner into the adjacent parking lot, where he witnessed a girl shot through the chest while an In-N-Out worker tried to drag her to safety through the vehicles. He noted that law enforcement and paramedics arrived quickly. Other witness accounts and circulating videos online show people running out of the restaurant across the road on Saturday. Haley Dodaro was in the drive-thru lane at the burger chain when she saw people fleeing the restaurant, and a man directing traffic said there was a shooter. So that's when we knew there was a shooting. People were running out crying and screaming. "It was very scary," Dodaro said in a text message to the AP. Law enforcement officers expressed their condolences for the impacted families and the community at large on Sunday. "The FBI has committed the full weight of our resources to the Twin Falls Police Department, deploying every investigative and intelligence tool at our disposal," FBI Special Agent Robert Bull said on Sunday. Ahead of the press conference, authorities had warned of misinformation about the shooter's identity, and Hicks said an individual that was circulating on social media as the potential shooter had no involvement in this incident whatsoever. Officers said Williams' family is cooperating with law enforcement. Who was injured in the shooting? Names of those who have been injured and killed in the shooting have not been publicly stated and confirmed. During the Sunday press conference, authorities said two of the injured were treated at a hospital and released. Three are in stable condition and two remain in critical condition. In-N-Out said one of its employees was killed in the shooting. "My heart is broken. My chest is heavy. My eyes burn from the tears I've shed. We lost one of our beautiful associates tonight," In-N-Out owner Lindsay Snyder said in a Sunday statement on social media. In-N-Out will be mourning with the families and praying for them as they tread through a very painful season.
The chain's Twin Falls location had just opened on July 24th. North Star Taxi, a local car service, said in a Facebook update Saturday that one of their drivers was injured in the incident. "We will be closed for the rest of the night and possibly the next couple of days. Our driver, Terry Dudley, was the victim of a mass shooting today. He's alive but has a very long road ahead of him," the Post read. A GoFundMe for Dudley and other victims was started on Sunday by one of Dudley's friends and colleague, who described him as the kind of man who quietly puts others before himself, who works hard, loves deeply, and never hesitates to lend a helping hand. He is tenacious, compassionate, kind-hearted, and has a way of making those around him smile, even on their hardest days. Anyone with information related to this incident who has not already spoken with law enforcement is asked to contact dispatch at 208-375-435-4357. Mass shootings in the U.S. The Idaho attack comes amid a year that has already seen hundreds of mass shootings nationwide. The nonprofit organization Gun Violence Archive, GVA, has tracked 275 mass shootings in the United States. Mass shootings are most often defined as an incident where at least four people are shot. In mid-July, at least nine mass shootings killed nine people and injured at least 60 people across the country in one weekend, ABC News reported. Trump predicts U.S. will control Greenland by 2029. Make that bet, by Steve Malman. President Donald Trump has renewed controversy regarding the geopolitical status of the Arctic, predicting that Greenland will come under U.S. control before the conclusion of his presidential term in 2029. Such remarks, like the one delivered during a Friday phone interview with Real America's Voice host Steve Gruber, have triggered swift resistance from Greenlandic representatives, Danish officials, and prominent members of Congress in the past. "I made a prediction on this program that before you left office, that Greenland would be under our operational control," Gruber said. "It's still incredibly important in defending the Western Hemisphere." Trump responded, "They want to do something very important. Greenland is important from our standpoint, not from their standpoint. You should make that bet, actually." The administration frames the push for Greenland through the lens of national security, citing escalating strategic competition with Russia and China in the Arctic. As the world's largest island, Greenland occupies a vital geographic corridor between North America and Europe. The United States already maintains a strategic military presence on the island via the Patufik Space Base, which supports

writing on X on Saturday, it's not going to happen, period. Hashtag stand with Greenland. Greenland's Prime Minister Jens Frederik Nielsen has long been critical of Trump's rhetoric, writing in January, the island is not for sale. Greenland does not want to be owned by the United States. Greenland does not want to be governed from the United States. Greenland does not want to be part of the United States, he said. Danish leadership has maintained an equally resolute stance. Earlier this year, Danish Prime Minister Mette Frederiksen directly addressed the proposal. It is a well-known position of the United States that it wants to own and take over Greenland. I hope that it is equally well-known everywhere that this is not going to happen, she said. As a self-governing territory within the Kingdom of Denmark, both governments maintain that the island's future rests solely with its population, repeatedly dismissing any concept of purchase or annexation. Pushback from congressional Republicans. Trump's Greenland push has also triggered unusually sharp criticism from some Republican lawmakers, several of whom have argued that the rhetoric threatens relations with NATO allies. Representative Don Bacon of Nebraska has emerged as the most outspoken GOP critic of the idea. After Trump renewed his Greenland claims at a NATO summit in July, Bacon accused the president of damaging U.S. relationships with allies. The president's foolish comments on Greenland hurt us in Europe tremendously, the congressman wrote. Greenland and Denmark are NATO allies. Denmark fought by our side in Afghanistan. Trump's threats have greatly weakened the trust Europeans have had towards U.S. since post-World War II. Stop the stupid. In January, Bacon warned that any effort to invade Greenland would be utter buffoonery and suggested he would lean toward supporting impeachment if Trump followed through on such a plan. He later called aspects of Trump's Greenland campaign immoral and described the president's conduct surrounding the issue as very embarrassing. At one point, Bacon warned that attempting to force Greenland into the U.S. would be the end of his presidency and argued Republicans would have to stand up to the White House if the issue escalated. Senator Tom Tillis of North Carolina has also publicly questioned Trump's Greenland strategy. Earlier this year, he said in any effort to take territory belonging to a sovereign nation would face significant opposition in Congress. He added that lawmakers would likely unite against any move that resembled an illegal taking of Greenland and criticize those suggesting the idea was realistic. The actual execution of anything that would involve a taking of a sovereign territory that is part of a sovereign nation, I think, would be met with pretty substantial opposition in Congress, Tillis said. Tillis previously said lawmakers would likely oppose any attempt to acquire Greenland by force. Other Republicans have expressed similar concerns. Senate Majority Leader John Thune has said military action is not an option, while Senators Lisa Murkowski of Alaska has argued Congress should support Greenland's sovereignty. Senator Mitch McConnell of Kentucky has questioned what the U.S. needs from Greenland that it cannot already obtain through existing agreements with Denmark and Greenland. Existing pacts and strategic realities. While defense experts acknowledge the growing strategic importance of the Arctic amid expanding Russian military infrastructure and Chinese regional interests, critics maintain that existing defense pacts with Denmark already secure necessary access without requiring territorial acquisition. Despite widespread domestic and international pushback, the administration remains firm in its projections. Trump 100% disagrees with Puro on reflecting pool vandalism by Hannah Perry. President Donald Trump said he disagrees 100% with U.S. Attorney for the District of Columbia, Jeanine Puro, over her assessment of damage caused during the Lincoln Memorial reflecting pool vandalism case, marking a rare public split between the president and one of his appointees. In a post on Truth Social on Saturday, the president criticized Puro's findings that damage to the reflecting pool had been caused by flawed installation
rather than Vietnam.

vandalism as she moved to dismiss felony charges against Olympian David Hearn. I disagree 100% with Jeanine Pirro, the U.S. Attorney for the District of Columbia, on the reflecting pool, Trump wrote. I don't know what she was thinking. To me, it was a pure case of vandalism that included the grass, which had a big 8647 emblazoned in giant letters on it, and other elements of the surrounding area, he continued. There may have been some contractor difficulty, but the major damage was caused by vandals. In a separate Truth Social post, the president shared a surveillance video taken from some distance away and zoomed in, showing people standing next to the pool and at one point appearing to reach in. Look for yourselves at the vandalism that took place at the reflecting pool. The material is being cut with a knife or box cutter for all to see, Trump captioned the video. It is not clear that the people in the clip had any knife or box cutters on them, or if this video was taken after the sealant had, according to Pirro, already begun peeling due to overspraying and a failure of the coatings to bond. Pirro's decision to drop the case is a rare moment during Trump's second term of an aide or political appointee openly defying him. Federal prosecutors moved to dismiss charges against Hearn earlier this week after determining that newly obtained evidence showed contractors, not Hearn, were responsible for much of the damage to the reflecting pool. Court filings acknowledge that although Hearn participated in a demonstration near the pool, investigators could not establish beyond a reasonable doubt that he caused the alleged property damage cited in the criminal complaint. The case stemmed from a May protest in which demonstrators entered the reflecting pool and displayed political messages including 8647 on the surrounding lawn. The slogan has generated political controversy, with some Trump allies arguing it amounted to a threat against the president, while others have characterized it as protected political expression. Vandalism accusations and public statements. Trump and his officials have repeatedly said that the reflecting pool had been vandalized. The president cited alleged cuts to the liner, chemicals poured into the water, and damage to the surrounding lawn as evidence of politically motivated attacks on the newly renovated landmark. In various public statements and social media posts, Trump referred to a gash roughly measured from 150 to 350 feet long, saying the damage had been deliberately inflicted, and warned that those responsible could face up to 10 years in prison. We have 300-foot slit right through it, probably a box cutter or a knife of some kind, the president told reporters in June. He also claimed that vandals did something to create the algae and posted on Truth Social that chemicals had been illegally placed in the water. At a press conference last month, Pirro accused Hearn of woefully destroying federal property, describing the incident as a deliberate act of vandalism, and alleging that he had forcefully and violently pulled up the newly installed liner at the bottom of the reflecting pool. She also said National Park Service employees witnessed Hearn damaging the liner and that the alleged destruction met the threshold for a felony charge. Weeks later, in a reversal from her earlier public statements, Pirro's own office moved to dismiss the case after prosecutors concluded newly obtained evidence showed the liner had been peeling because of installation issues, leaving the government unable to prove beyond a reasonable doubt that Hearn caused the damage alleged in the criminal complaint. Pirro moves to dismiss Hearn's charges. Pirro filed a motion Friday to dismiss the felony destruction of government property charge against Hearn, citing newly developed evidence showing that the pool's liner had failed because of installation defects. Prosecutors said the evidence no longer supported the allegation that Hearn intentionally caused the damage. According to Friday's filing, the court concluded that the bottom of the reflecting pool had almost immediately begun peeling after the work was completed, after the contractors, Atlantic Industrial Coatings, AIC, rushed to get the almost $14 million job finished before the July 4th holiday. Pirro's motion also said that the Department of Interior had failed to fully and accurately provide information to USAODC,
United States Attorney's Office, District of Columbia, which undermined the government's ability to accurately assess the damage. It was not until after the return of the indictment that the DOI provided additional documents to the USAODC indicating that damage to the Lincoln Memorial reflecting pool in June 2026 was the result of a flawed installation by the contractor, Atlantic Industrial Coatings, and the rush to complete the project prior to events associated with the America 250 celebration in the weeks surrounding Independence Day 2026, the court filing said. It was not until after those documents were produced that USAODC first became aware of information showing that the damage was the result of a botched installation and not vandalism, as initially represented by DOI. In a statement on X on Saturday, Interior Secretary Doug Burgum wrote that the evidence is clear and that vandals have repeatedly caused damage to the reflecting pool. Some of these acts were even caught on camera, the secretary continued. We also provided the U.S. Attorney's Office expert and eyewitness testimony to the damage done by vandals and provided every piece of evidence they asked for in the requested timeline detailing each area of damage at the pool. The reflecting pool is part of the Lincoln Memorial and dates back to 1922. Trump cares deeply about protecting our sacred national monuments, and his leadership has led the restoration of our nation's capital by making D.C. safe and beautiful again. Burgum concluded that the intentional damage done to the reflecting pool is no different than defacing any one of our other national monuments. We won't back down to deranged people who want to destroy, deface, or degrade our monuments. Meanwhile, Hearn's legal team on Saturday criticized Trump and Pirro and said it was weighing legal remedies on behalf of their client. Trump is mad at Pirro because she finally admitted that we made it clear in our legal filings all along Trump botched renovation was responsible for the damage, not Davy Hearn, a legal team said in a statement to the Associated Press. However, her claim that she and her office were previously duped by Interior is nonsense. Starting immediately after the arraignment, our motions repeatedly proved that the administration was to blame for the reflecting pool failures, not Davy. How many people have been arrested over the reflecting pool? Federal authorities have arrested or cited at least 10 people over alleged vandalism of the reflecting pool. In June, Burgum said 7 were arrested, including Hearn. On July 2nd, Pirro issued a statement saying that these deliberate acts of destruction set back real progress and violate the law. Vandalism at treasured places like the reflecting pool is an affront to our shared history and the dignity of our national heritage. These monuments belong to all of us, and we will protect them and hold accountable those who seek to deface or diminish them, she added. On July 8, 3 more people, Cameron Thiers, Sophie Dennison Gibby, and Justin Carino, were charged with misdemeanors, accused of peeling and removing pieces of blue paint from the pool. Laura Loomer brands Marjorie Taylor Greene traitor over new move by Hannah Parry. Far-right political activist Laura Loomer has accused former GOP Representative Marjorie Taylor Greene of betraying President Donald Trump after Greene suggested on social media that a new political movement was taking shape around an America First message. Greene, who resigned from Congress earlier this year, shared a photograph featuring herself, her husband, Brian Glenn, conservative commentator Tucker Carlson, GOP Kentucky Representative Thomas Massey, former director of the National Counterterrorism Center Joe Kent, and other figures associated with the anti-interventionist wing of the conservative movement. We said no more foreign wars, and we meant it, and supported Donald Trump because he made that promise, Greene wrote in the X post on Saturday. But he's betrayed us all. Our commitment is America, first for all Americans. Right, left, and center, the movement has begun. While Greene did not explicitly identify the group as a formal political organization, the post followed recent speculation regarding a potential third-party vehicle involving Carlson. The former Fox News host
has previously floated the concept of establishing a new political movement for voters disillusioned with both major parties. Green's break with Trump marked a sharp reversal from her years as one of his most vocal allies, as she publicly accused him of abandoning the America First agenda and escalating foreign conflicts, she said betrayed core MAGA principles. The split escalated after disputes over U.S. military actions and the administration's refusal to release additional Jeffrey Epstein-related documents, prompting Trump to revoke his endorsement and denounce Green in public statements. Green described Trump's leadership as destabilizing and warned continued loyalty to him would cost Republicans future elections. She went further by calling for the GOP to be burned to the ground, arguing it had become captive to leadership and donors rather than voters, and distancing herself from what she described as a cult-like version of MAGA centered on Trump personally. The former congresswoman's ex-post drew an immediate rebuke from Loomer, a prominent Trump loyalist, who characterized the figures in the photograph as adversaries of the president. Marjorie Traitor Greene announces a new movement has begun with her, her husband Brian Glenn, Tucker Carlson, Thomas Massey, Loomer wrote on X, using a moniker for Carlson. Loomer further alleged that those pictured belonged on a government watch list and were amplified by foreign adversaries, although she offered no supporting evidence. The targets of Loomer's statements have not yet issued public responses. Conversely, other conservative commentators welcomed Green's remarks. Owen Schroer praised the group, posting on X that it represented the future leadership our country needs and American patriots want. A new divide in Trump's coalition, the clash, highlights tensions within Trump's political coalition over the future of the America First agenda, particularly on foreign policy. Trump built much of his political identity around promises to challenge Washington's foreign policy establishment and reduce U.S. involvement in overseas conflicts. However, his decisions as president, including going to war with Iran, have at times created disagreements among supporters who favor a more strictly non-interventionist approach. Massey, who lost to a Trump-backed challenger in this year's primary, is one of the most conservative members of Congress, but has been at odds with the president over foreign policy and the Department of Justice's handling of the Epstein files. Meanwhile, Kent announced his resignation in March, citing his concerns about the justification for military strikes in Iran, saying that he couldn't, in good conscience, back the Trump administration's war. In response, Trump said in part to a question about Kent's resignation at the White House, "I always thought he was weak on security, very weak on security. It's a good thing that he's out." Green's ex-post appeared to emphasize a broader version of America First, saying the movement should include Americans right, left, and center. Trump has yet not publicly responded to Green's remarks or Loomer's criticism. What did Tucker Carlson say about starting a new party? Green's post comes weeks after Carlson said he wanted to help create a new political party, arguing that Republicans and Democrats had become indistinguishable on issues including war and finance. "I'm going to build a third party," Carlson told the Columbia Journalism Review, adding that there should be a good faith effort to figure out what benefits the country. He argued that the U.S. had become a one-party state posing as a democracy, because the two major parties were in lockstep solidarity on the issues he considered most important. Carlson also stressed that he did not intend to run for office himself, saying, "I don't want to be a candidate." Carlson has long opposed American military involvement in the Middle East and said in a statement to ABC News earlier this year that the decision to attack Iran was absolutely disgusting and evil. "Tucker has lost his way," Trump told ABC News at the time. "He's not MAGA. MAGA is saving our country. MAGA is making our country great again. MAGA is America First, and Tucker is none of those things.
and Tucker is really not smart enough to understand that. Is this a challenge to Trump? If Green's movement were to evolve into a formal third party, it could create challenges for Trump by splintering part of the America First coalition that has underpinned his political success. However, Green did not explicitly link her post to Carlson's proposal for a third party, and there's no indication that a new party has been formally launched. Any impact on Trump's political standing would likely depend on whether such an effort attracted meaningful support beyond a vocal segment of his base. While third parties have historically struggled to gain traction in U.S. politics, facing steep structural barriers such as ballot access laws and the winner-take-all electoral systems, they can siphon votes from one of the two major parties, particularly in closely contested races. Map shows how Ukraine's drone war is closing in on Moscow by Ellie Cook and John Feng. A new map has quietly appeared on the official website for Luberitsky's one of 36 districts bracketing Russia's capital city, Moscow. On the map, there are dozens of sites earmarked as bomb shelters, so residents just east of Moscow's main metropolitan area know where to run when Ukrainian drones loom and test the air defenses dotted around the capital. It's the latest sign of how Ukraine's intensified attacks on Moscow are being felt in the Kremlin, as Kiev launches an increasing number of unmanned aerial vehicles, laden with explosives hundreds of miles into Russian soil and toward the seat of Russian President Vladimir Putin's power. Ukraine has carried out 237 drone strikes on Moscow, on top of another 85 on the broader region, since January 2026, according to statistics from the Armed Conflict Location and Event Data, ACLED nonprofit. These attacks, numbering 322, already surpass the total tally of strikes Kiev launched on Moscow and the surrounding areas for the entirety of 2025, a 12-month period when Ukraine targeted Moscow and the Moscow region on 287 occasions, ACLED data showed. Kiev hopes to cut off Russia from vital sources of revenue, like its fuel exports, and also to hammer home the impact of the war to Russian residents as far removed from the Ukrainian front lines as Moscow, and foment opposition to the conflict. Ukraine has homed in on logistics hubs, oil depots, military bases, and warehouses used by Russia's largest online retailer, Wildberries, with ever more sophisticated and constantly upgraded drones. But they've also managed to keep the pressure on Russia's bloated economy, fuel shortages coming hand in hand with inflation, and cuts to social services, all of which is making the prospect of carrying on the war less and less popular in the country, according to recent polls, and will strengthen Ukraine's negotiating position when talks resume. The ACLED data, which is accurate to July 27, sometimes characterizes a strike event as involving multiple drones or missiles at the same time. In 2023, Ukraine carried out 106 attacks on Moscow and the surrounding region, dipping to 67 throughout 2024. The count for 2026 doesn't include Kiev's most recent targeting of Moscow, when Russian authorities said nearly 400 drones flew toward the region overnight into July 28. A drone struck an apartment building in the town of Chekhov, south of the city, while another careened into an open area and sparked a fire, according to Moscow's regional governor Andrei Vorobov. Several residential buildings were damaged in towns surrounding Moscow, officials said, and a fire broke out at an oil depot south of the city, Russian independent media reported. Most of the drones were shot down far away from the capital. Moscow Mayor Sergei Sobyanin said, but 81 drones were destroyed close to Moscow. A game changer. In mid-June, Ukrainian drones hit an oil refinery in southeastern Moscow, sparking a major fire that caused residents to complain of oil rain, Lithuanian President Gitanas
Nucida, described the attack at the time as a game-changer. It said it brought the nearly 4.5 years of war back home to the Russian population. This is precisely Ukraine's objective. When our deep strikes were not reaching Moscow and St. Petersburg, Putin did not think much about it, Ukrainian President Volodymyr Zelensky said in early July. Where do the Russian elites live? Moscow and St. Petersburg, the two major cities, he added. Those places will be reached because that is where they make the decisions to kill us. St. Petersburg, Russia's second city and its former imperial capital, was targeted by Ukraine 5 times in 2025, according to ACLED. So far in 2026, however, more than 4 times this number of attacks on St. Petersburg have already been logged. Putin's goal from the very beginning of the full-scale war was to confine military operation within the territory of Ukraine. Alexander Mariskov, a member of Zelensky's Servant of the People Party, who chairs the Parliamentary Foreign Affairs Committee, told Newsweek, "Strikes against Moscow are tremendously embarrassing to him because it shows that he is not in control and is incapable to guarantee security in the capital of Russia," Mariskov said. "We need to double down on such strikes." As Ukraine's defense industry has boomed, the country's military has regularly boasted of longer-range drone strikes, often involving hundreds of UAVs launching in a single night. Ukrainian factories are now able to pump out high numbers of drones fitted with more accurate guidance systems, which gives Kiev the equipment to menace Moscow, said Ukrainian MP Oleg Dunda. But Ukraine is also contending with Russia's own strike campaign. The Kremlin has frequently launched barrages of ballistic missiles at the country's major cities, while Ukraine struggles to source the scarce, expensive interceptor missiles needed to knock out these advanced, fast-traveling weapons before they slam into population centers. Russia struck a drone-making factory in southwestern Kiev in late July, Russian state media reported. It later emerged that the facility destroyed in the ballistic missile attack was owned by a U.S.-registered defense company. The company made precision deep-strike drones, according to The Guardian. This term refers to hitting targets far beyond the front lines of a conflict. "We have developed our military capabilities and have increased a range of our strikes considerably, and these strikes create a powerful impetus to force Putin into negotiating in earnest," Marizoko said. GOP defense hawk says Congress still lacks key Iran war details, by Steve Malman. As President Donald Trump signals that a potential agreement with Iran may be within reach, one of the Republican Party's most prominent national security voices says Congress is still not receiving enough information about the conflict from the administration. Representative Mike Turner of Ohio, a member of the House Armed Services Committee and former chairman of the House Intelligence Committee, said Sunday that lawmakers remain dissatisfied with the level of information being provided about the war in Iran and other major national security issues. Speaking on CBS News Face the Nation, the congressman was asked by host Margaret Brennan whether he was satisfied with the information Congress has received from the administration since lawmakers began raising concerns about war briefings earlier this year. "The administration could be sharing more with Congress," Turner said. "I don't think anybody is satisfied with the level of information we're receiving. Although it is a dynamic conflict, both the House and Senate have registered that the Pentagon needs to be sharing more information with Congress. Congress wants more information." Turner's comments are notable because he has generally supported the administration's objectives in Iran and remains one of the GOP's more hawkish voices on national security issues. During Sunday's interview, he defended Trump's overall strategy and rejected suggestions that the president was pursuing a flawed deal with Tehran simply to end an increasingly unpopular conflict. "I don't think it's a
It's cutting a flawed deal, Turner said, arguing that Iran has suffered economically and militarily and will ultimately have to make concessions on its nuclear program and the Strait of Hormuz. The Ohio Republicans' concerns instead focused on transparency and congressional oversight. The issue has been a recurring source of frustration among lawmakers. Earlier this year, members of the House Armed Services Committee from both parties complained about the level of detail they were receiving from administration officials regarding U.S. goals and operations in Iran. In March, Turner criticized Pentagon officials during a committee hearing and said lawmakers wanted more information about the White House's decision-making. Turner reiterated those concerns in May, saying that congressional leaders were unhappy with the information being provided about strategy and ongoing operations. He told a security conference at the time that no one is satisfied with the level of information being shared with Congress. Those concerns resurfaced Sunday when Turner suggested lawmakers still want more details about developments involving Iran, Ukraine, and broader defense policy. Turner's comments are not the only signs of Republican concern over the administration's handling of the conflict. Last month, Senator Tom Tillis of North Carolina said Defense Secretary Pete Hegseth had lost my confidence, citing concerns about Pentagon leadership and management as questions mounted about the duration and costs of the war. Trump defended Hegseth at the time, saying the defense secretary had done a great job. Unaddressed cyber threats and ongoing oversight concerns. Turner made another disclosure during Sunday's interview when he said Congress has not been informed which states may have been affected by suspected cyber attacks targeting water systems. Federal officials have warned utilities in multiple states, like Minnesota, to guard against potential intrusions, with U.S. officials investigating whether Iran may be responsible. When asked about the cyber attacks targeting Minnesota's water systems, Trump on Friday rejected reports that Iran was behind it, saying instead he believes state officials are at fault, despite investigators reportedly examining evidence of a possible Tehran link. We heard in Minnesota there was a cyber attack and they blame it on Iran. I don't think so, Trump told reporters during a cabinet meeting at Camp David. I think I blame it on Minnesota because they're grossly incompetent. The president also dismissed the possibility that Tehran would be interested in targeting the state's water infrastructure, saying, Iran should be so lucky. Iran's got bigger problems than worrying about Minnesota. When asked by Brennan on Sunday whether the lawmakers had been told which states were impacted, Turner replied, "We certainly have not been informed at this time." Turner also argued that adversaries such as Russia, China, North Korea, and Iran view civilian infrastructure as legitimate targets. One thing that we have to acknowledge is that our adversaries, Russia, China, North Korea, Iran, look at the critical infrastructure that support our civilian infrastructure, like water, are seen as valid military targets by our adversaries, he said. And so these need to be monitored. They need to be hardened. Turner's remarks on the Iran war came at a pivotal moment in the conflict. Trump said over the weekend that he had agreed to cancel planned strikes against Iran for now, citing a potential diplomatic opening while maintaining that any further agreement would need to address Iran's nuclear ambitions and the reopening of the Strait of Hormuz. For Turner, however, the administration's diplomatic and military strategy does not eliminate Congress's oversight role. While the congressman remains supportive of Trump's broader approach, his latest comments suggest that months after lawmakers first began voicing concerns, congressional frustration over access to information about the Iran conflict remains unresolved. China sending weapons to Iran despite Trump's faith in Xi, by Micah McCartney. A Chinese company is set to supply Iran with hundreds of portable anti-air missile systems as the Islamic Republic seeks to rebuild air defenses
devastated by United States and Israeli strikes, according to Reuters. The report comes just days after U.S. President Donald Trump reiterated that Chinese leader Xi Jinping had assured him Chinese firms would not arm Tehran. While China is a close political ally of the Iranian government and has repeatedly condemned the U.S.-Israeli strikes since they began on February 28, Beijing has limited its direct involvement in the conflict, instead engaging in behind-the-scenes diplomacy and, according to Reuters and other media reports, providing Iran with satellite imagery of U.S. military targets around the Gulf. Delivery within weeks, report, Iran and Zongqing Baoshang International Investment have signed a $60 to $70 million deal for 300 to 400 shoulder-fired man-portable air defense systems. Reuters cited sources familiar with the matter who spoke anonymously because of the sensitivity of the sale. The Hong Kong-based company was said to be serving as an intermediary for the Chinese supplier. The shipment would include Chinese-made FN-16 and QW-12 shoulder-mounted missile systems. Beijing-based Zongqing Baoshang Group, the parent company of Zongqing Baoshang International Investment, did not immediately respond to Newsweek's emailed request for comment. According to the plan approved by the parties, the weapons would first be flown from Urumqi in western China's Xinjiang region to Pakistan and then transported to Iran. The sources told Reuters they did not clarify whether the second leg of the journey would be by air or road. The exact quantities, delivery schedule, and other details remain subject to change, the sources said. China's foreign ministry dismissed the report as completely groundless, Reuters said. The public relations wing of Pakistan's military called it absolutely concocted and false. As the president stated, nothing that any outside actor is doing to help Iran is in any way increasing their ability to target Americans, a White House official told Newsweek. Trump says Xi promised no weapons. During Trump's state visit to Beijing in May, Xi told him he would not, under any circumstances, give or sell weapons to the Islamic Republic of Iran. And that statement included Chinese companies. The U.S. president wrote in a Truth Social post on July 24th, adding that Russian President Vladimir Putin had also assured him Moscow was not supplying Tehran with weapons. The U.S. again suspended its aerial campaign against Iran on Saturday, local time, to allow space for diplomacy after 13 days of strikes launched in response to Iranian attacks on commercial shipping in the Strait of Hormuz and the U.S. associated targets across the Gulf. And that's all the time we have for today. Stay safe and thank you.

0: in the People's Pharmacy Health Headlines. At high doses, non-steroidal anti-inflammatory drugs like diclofenac, ibuprofen, or naproxen may increase the risk of kidney problems. The study that revealed this used de-identified medical records of more than 750,000 active-duty U.S. Army soldiers. Consequently, these were active young and middle-aged adults. During the time of the study, from 2011 through 2014, nearly 18% of these soldiers got a prescription for 1 to 7 doses of an NSAID pain reliever in a month. Another 16% were prescribed more than 7 doses in a month. Fewer than 1% of these people were subsequently diagnosed with acute or chronic kidney disease. Nevertheless, the rate of kidney trouble was about 20% higher among people who had received high-dose NSAIDs than among those who had taken none. The authors described the increased risk as modest but statistically significant.
1: Another class of drugs that can lead to kidney injury is proton pump inhibitors. A data mining initiative of the FDA's Adverse Event Reporting System analyzed kidney-related side effects among 43,000 people who took a drug such as esomeprazole, lansoprazole, or omeprazole. Approximately 8,000 people taking a histamine 2 blocker such as ranitidine or famotidine served as controls, since they take these drugs for similar symptoms. The researchers found that 5.6% of people on PPIs alone had a kidney-related side effect, while only 0.7% of those on H2 blockers did. Chronic kidney disease was 28 times more likely, and acute kidney injury was 4 times more likely among people taking PPIs. While this analysis shows association, not causation, there are previous studies linking PPIs and kidney damage.
0: There's growing concern about a mysterious infectious disease that has been spreading among the wild deer population for decades. Scientists call it CWD, or chronic wasting disease. Hunters refer to this condition as zombie deer disease. It can also affect elk and moose. The CDC reports that this infectious disease has spread to wildlife in 24 states and 2 Canadian provinces. CWD was first detected in Colorado among captive deer in the 1960s and in the wild deer population in the 1980s. It's now affecting deer in the Midwest, Southwest, and some parts of the East Coast. The disease appears to be caused by a prion infection reminiscent of mad cow disease. An infectious disease expert at the University of Minnesota has warned that hunters who eat contaminated deer meat may eventually develop the human equivalent of chronic wasting disease.
1: Shoulder replacement surgery is becoming increasingly common. Now researchers writing in the BMJ say that patients should be warned that the risks are higher than originally thought. The investigators reviewed hospital and mortality records in the UK. When men between 50 and 59 have this type of shoulder surgery, 1 in 4 will need further surgery on that shoulder within 5 years. In addition, older people who underwent this kind of surgical procedure experienced high rates of serious adverse events. 1 in 9 older women and 1 in 5 older men had an infection, major blood clot, heart attack or stroke, or died within 3 months. The authors of the study encouraged their colleagues to counsel patients about the risks as well as the benefits of this kind of surgery.
0: Drug interactions are a serious hazard in hospitals and the community. If patients receive prescriptions for incompatible medications, they can experience severe side effects that may even be life-threatening. Electronic medical records are intended to warn prescribers and pharmacists about potentially dangerous interactions, but many do so indiscriminately. The result is something called alert fatigue. If clinicians receive too many warnings, they may not pay attention to the really important ones. A team at St. Jude Children's Research Hospital reviewed their alert system. They removed unnecessary alerts and provided additional information to the most important ones. After they finished, they tracked clinicians' reactions. Alert overrides dropped by 40%. One important change linked alerts to the patient's laboratory data, making them much more targeted. And that's the health news from the People's Pharmacy this week.
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0: 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I'm Lorraine Nicodemus, and my partner at the microphone for the next 90 minutes is Christy Mershman. 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Humid, as you already know, Friday with a thunderstorm, winds east-northeast 7 to 14 miles per hour. A shower and thunderstorm Friday night. Looks like high of 84, low of 72. Tomorrow a little warmer, 89 for the high. Humid with a thunderstorm, 71 low. 82 for Sunday, mainly cloudy and humid. Looks like we've got 0.02 24-hour total precipitation, which is month to date, it's 2.04 inches, and that's going to be rising. Sun and moon, sunrise today was 6:22 a.m., 8:16 tonight for setting. And we'll take a look at the headlines here. Looks like Iowans to get new choices in two races, and fairly wet about the storms not keeping the crowd away from opening day at the Iowa State Fair. ACLU Satanic Temple sue state over blocked events. Ex-Des Moines Christian track star attempts to run the mile in under 4 minutes. And in Metro, there's ag shines on opening day of Iowa State Fair. And here with our first article is Christy.
1: The state fair story for today is fairly wet. It's accompanied with a variety of pictures, whether it's volunteers walking down the rainy streets or fairgoers, most of which have umbrellas or ponchos to protect them. There is a cute little picture of a couple sharing a bucket of donuts under an umbrella as it is pouring down. The storm began at 6 a.m. on Thursday, August 13th. Polk County areas were under severe thunderstorm and tornado warnings. By 10 a.m., the rain had calmed down, turning into a drizzle. Despite the less than ideal weather, crowds of fairgoers still showed up to opening day of the Iowa State Fair in Des Moines. Some appeared with umbrellas, most brought ponchos. Some had no rain gear at all. Julia Zoe and Megan Sander wore tank tops, shorts, and t-shirts. "That's on her, not me," Sander said. Sander was visiting Zoe from Florida, and the two decided to enjoy the fair regardless of the rain. "She's not here that often, so it was something we planned already to do. And it's better than the heat," Zoe said. Due to the stormy weather, the fair had to make some changes. Parking lot B closed because of flooding. All outdoor activities were suspended. All rides were shut down. Camping closed, and several events were postponed or canceled. The Twins, Triplets, and More contest was supposed to take place at 9 a.m. on Thursday, but event organizer Angie Alt decided to postpone the contest until 9 a.m. on Sunday, August 23rd, at the Mid-American Energy Stage. She's hopeful fairgoers and those entering the contest can still attend then. "I'm sad because we had people that traveled from far away that won't be able to be here," Alt said. "We have adults who have been doing the event for 40 to 50 years that won't be able to be here next Sunday. We hope they can join us next year, and we'll pray for good weather." Other changes included the opening historical walk and opening ceremonies being rescheduled to later in the day. Dean Avenue temporarily closing, Dance Avenue rescheduling to 9 a.m. on August 21st, and the Kids Club canceling for the day. Scheduling updates can be found on the Iowa State Fair's website. According to the Des Moines National Weather Service, several rounds of storms and flooding are predicted across Iowa. on the morning and nights of days 2 and 3, Friday and Saturday, of the Iowa State Fair. Heavy rainfall with up to 2 inches per hour is possible throughout the state, with high winds and potentially hail. Tornadoes are also possible in some areas of the state on Friday.
0: Thank you, Christy. Iowans to get new choices in two races by Marissa Payne. Libertarian Party picks Aldrich Hurd to fill Lieutenant Governor and 3rd District spots. Iowa Libertarians nominated new candidates for Lieutenant Governor and Iowa's 3rd Congressional District after earlier candidates were booted from the November 3rd general election ballot and lost their court appeals. Members of the Libertarian State Central Committee on Wednesday, August 12th, nominated Charles Aldrich and Jacob Hurd to appear on the November ballot for Lieutenant Governor and 3rd District, respectively. Libertarian Party of Iowa Chair Stephanie Berlin said the committee opted for this path because of the approximately 8,000 people who signed petitions to place Governor candidate Nick Gluba on the ballot. It's a huge miscarriage of justice to disenfranchise that many Iowans, Berlin said, because governor candidates need a lieutenant governor candidate to run, Berlin said. This will hopefully close that gap for us to move forward. Aldrich lives in Clarion and is a longtime libertarian activist and engineer. He has run for other offices, including as a riding candidate for Northwestern Iowa's 4th Congressional District in 2018 and 2024, U.S. Senate in 2016, and Iowa House District 56 in 2022. I'm ready to run as lieutenant governor, he told the group. Hurd was not present for the meeting, but Berlin said he's ready and happy to move forward with this nomination. Hurd is a Des Moines-based criminal defense attorney who entered into private practice in 2023. Before practicing law, he spent 6 years working in the Iowa legislature, including as chief of staff to the Senate president. He ran unsuccessfully for the Urbandale-based Iowa House District 44 seat in 2024 and defended Gluba and Cutler in their ballot access dispute this year. Aldrich received 9 votes from the party's state central committee and Hurd received 10. One member was absent for Aldrich's vote. The committee is comprised of 10 members plus one alternate. Gluba and Aldrich will face Republican Zach Lane and running mate Derek Wolf, as well as Democrat Rob Sand and Lieutenant Governor nominee Dave Mulbauer in November. The 3rd District, which includes Des Moines and rural South Central Iowa, is expected to be highly competitive this year. Incumbent Republican U.S. Representative Zach Nunn and Democrat Sarah Trone Garriott, a state senator from West Des Moines, will appear on the ballot. Why are the original candidates off the November 3rd ballot? A Polk County judge in July ruled against reinstating the Libertarian gubernatorial ticket on the ballot, siding with the state panel that said the candidates failed to qualify. But the judge left open the possibility that candidate Nicholas Gluba could replace Lieutenant Governor candidate Jules Cutler with another running mate. As a dedicated longtime member of the Libertarian Party of Iowa, including multiple-time former chair, Cutler played an important role in getting the Gluba campaign on the ballot and stood with the ticket throughout the challenges to its candidacy, Berlin said in a statement. We are deeply grateful for everything Jules has done, and we look forward to continuing to have her as part of the Libertarian movement in Iowa. Libertarian Marco Battaglia on August 3rd ended his candidacy for the 3rd District following an unspecified medical emergency. Another Polk County judge ruled on July 29th that the state panel was correct to remove Battaglia's name from the November 3rd general election ballot for failing to run using his legal name, Mark T. Anderson. Battaglia had submitted nominating petitions to the Iowa Secretary of State's office before his eligibility was challenged and the state objection panel voted to remove his name. He withdrew from the race before the August 14th deadline for federal candidates, allowing the Libertarian Party to hold a convention to nominate a replacement. Our thoughts are with Marco and his family during this time. We wish him the very best as he focuses on his health, Berlin said in a statement. We appreciate his commitment to our party and his willingness to serve. We are confident Jake Hurd will continue this campaign with the same commitment to individual liberty, constitutional rights, and accountable government that Iowans expect from libertarian candidates. Iowa law allows non-party political organizations, such as the Libertarian Party, to nominate candidates either by submitting nominating petitions with the signatures of eligible voters or by holding a nominating convention. By going this route and giving Battaglia's personal situation, libertarians are not appealing either ruling. Should any objections be filed to the state objection panel over the new candidates, the matter could land back in court. What's next? Libertarians paved the way for this change in an August 9th meeting, adopting a change to the party's bylaws, adding a temporary non-political party organization vacancy protocol, and then submitted the change to the Secretary of State. Berlin said during the meeting the bylaw change would make the process more legally defensible. The maneuver allowed the party's state central committee to fill a ballot vacancies when a candidate withdraws, dies, or is disqualified, or when time constraints prevent the party from holding a convention. The committee may nominate a replacement candidate by a 3/4 vote and must submit the required certification paperwork to election officials. This measure will only be in effect until the Libertarians' next business convention in 2028. Berlin said the new candidates will have to file their affidavit of candidacy with the Secretary of State, along with meeting minutes documenting the committee's vote and member signatures early next week.
1: ACLU Satanic Temple sue state over blocked events. Iowa cannot allow some religious events in the state capitol while denying others, the Satanic Temple alleges in a federal lawsuit. The suit, filed Thursday, August 13th, on the Satanic Temple's behalf by the American Civil Liberties Union of Iowa, comes after years of friction between the temple and Iowa officials. In 2024 and 2025, the Iowa Department of Administrative Services denied requests for the temple to hold what the group called family-friendly holiday events at the Capitol, despite allowing other seasonal religious displays. Officials have for months failed to respond to an application for a December 2026 event, the suit says. Then Department Director Adam Steen, who ran unsuccessfully for governor earlier this year, issued the initial denial, saying the proposed 2024 event included elements that are harmful to minors. The ACLU has filed complaints with the Iowa Office of Civil Rights for all three events, alleging religious discrimination and retaliation. The denials followed the temple's Capitol holiday display in 2023, centered on a statue of the pagan idol Bahamut, along with other religious displays allowed by the state. Governor Kim Reynolds and other officials denounced the display, and a visitor to the Capitol destroyed the statue and later pleaded guilty to criminal mischief. The temple's suit claims the repeated event denials were due to officials' animus toward the Satanic Temple and its members' faith. We've brought this case to uphold our core principles and free speech and religious exercise that we all hold dear, and to

0: and its attorneys clarified that no children were to be beaten and offered to cancel the costume event, the state maintained its refusal. The state gave no justification for its 2025 denial, the temple says in the suit. The denials came despite the Capitol Frequency hosting events for Christian groups and other faith organizations, the suit alleges. It alleges the state reason for the denial, pretextual, and notes that Steen, while seeking the Republican nomination for governor earlier this year, made frequent references to the Satanic Temple controversies, calling the group's events filth, and saying, "This is not religious expression. It's not free speech. It is evil right now." May Ketzaya, general counsel for the Satanic Temple, said in Thursday's news conference that the case is similar to legal battles the organization has fought and won in other states. In a recent example, a federal judge in Arkansas ruled in March that the state could not accept a privately donated Ten Commandments statue for its capital while refusing to display a donated Behemoth statue. The foundational principle of our republic is not that government may not pick and choose who gets to participate in the public forum, Ketzaya said. We all equally and allowed to participate in public life, regardless of whether we're popular, regardless of whether particular government officials agree with what we have to say or how we view things. The lawsuit includes federal constitutional and Iowa statutory claims and seeks both monetary damages and an injunction against further discriminatory conduct. The Iowa Attorney General's office did not immediately respond to a message seeking comment. The ACLU is also representing a separate group, Iowa Atheists and Freethinkers, which filed record requests concerning the 2023 display vandalism and the 2024 event permit.
1: National Republicans frame Nunn's House race as a contrast election by Marissa Payne. National Republicans are trying to tie U.S. Representative Zach Nunn's Democratic opponent, Sarah Trone-Garriott, to candidates linked to the Democratic Socialists of America, calling the matchup a contrast election. Republican House Majority Leader Steve Scalise and Republican National Committee Chair Joe Gruters led off a slate of Republicans who stumped for Nunn on Wednesday, August 12th, at a Westside Conservative Club meeting at the Urbandale Machine Shed. Scalise cast Nunn as a clean-cut father of six and urged Republicans to boost turnout to prevent the election of Trone-Garriott, whom he called some communist. "What she says is bad enough. What she would actually do if you gave her a voting card, that's what's on the ballot here in Iowa. That's the socialism that no longer is going to be nebulous. It's no longer going to be, it's over there in California, it's way over there in New York with Mayor Zohran Mamdani and Michigan's Democratic nominee for U.S. Senate, Abdul El Sayed," Scalise said. "No, it will be here in Iowa if this race goes the wrong way." Nunn faces a highly targeted bid for a third term in November 3rd general election against Trone-Garriott in Iowa's 3rd Congressional District, its suburbs and rural South Central Iowa. Election forecasters consider the race a toss-up, meaning either candidate has a fair shot of nabbing the seat. Trone-Garriott is not a DSA member, and no prominent DSA members have endorsed her campaign. The moderate New Democrats caucus in the U.S. House has endorsed Trone-Garriott and would she would join that caucus if elected. The Democratic state senator from West Des Moines has leaned into her background as an ordained Lutheran minister, giving her crossover appeal that Republicans are seeking to undermine by painting her as too radical for the purple battleground district. Republicans have amplified rhetoric, tying Democrats to the most left-leaning members of their party, as Republican President Donald Trump has rallied against hardcore, godless communists. It comes as Democratic Socialists and other left-wing challengers to established candidates have won a series of Democratic primaries in other states in recent weeks, including El Sayed. He is not a DSA member, while Mondani is. Nunn drew a contrast between his bipartisan approach to lawmaking with Trone-Garriott, attacking her votes on laws that banned access to gender-affirming care for minors,

0: transgender girls and women from participating in female sports and required students use school restrooms and changing areas that align with their sex at birth. I think everybody in this room agrees we should have an open heart and we should be there both with parents and with kids, Nunn said. But allowing anybody to have that kind of legislation move forward is out of step with 80% of Iowans, and we need to hold this accountable. Trone Garriott's campaign spokesperson Zach Schneckman, in a statement, denounced the Republicans' remarks as completely false. Iowans know Sarah as the minister, state senator, and mom who shows up for them, Schneckman said. They're lying about who Sarah is because they cannot defend their record of higher costs and making health care unaffordable for Iowa families. Bessent joins Nunn Republicans to tout the One Big Beautiful Bill Act. Republicans trumpeted their 2025 tax and spending law, dubbed the One Big Beautiful Bill, with Nunn on Wednesday, with Scalise saying reelecting Nunn was key to ensuring policies enacted under Trump are left intact. Trone Garriott has said she would support repealing the measure because of its steep cuts to federal Medicaid spending over the next decade, totaling an estimated approximately $1 trillion. But she supports the law's temporary deduction on taxes on overtime and tips, as well as other targeted tax cuts for working families. Nunn also attended an Iowa Bankers Association roundtable with U.S. Treasury Secretary Scott Bessent, Scalise, and House Ways and Means Chair Jason Smith. In the meeting, which was closed to the press, the group said they focused on changes included in the One Big Beautiful Bill Act, including tax cuts and the creation of Trump accounts to help families begin saving for their children. In an interview with the Des Moines Register following the event, Bessent said it's important for him to get out from behind my desk to tout the effects of that law as they begin taking effect. I know that in 2025, or in the past year, Iowa lost 4,000 manufacturing jobs, he said. The year before that, lost 8,000. And what we're seeing now is a manufacturing renaissance because of this tax bill. He said he wants Iowans to understand that the underlying economy is strong, but drew caution from President Joe Biden's administration, which sought unsuccessfully to reassure Americans that the economy was stronger than they perceived it to be. What we're not going to do, what the Biden administration did, is tell people they don't know what they're feeling, he said. What we want to do is get the facts out there, get a positive message, and tell people that it is turning. He predicted the war with Iran would end and gas prices would fall, and he noted that inflation eased a bit in July. Nunn touted the work he's been doing, able to complete in Congress, including on advancing year-round E-15 legislation and affordable housing. This is a huge to have this level of support, he said. It's also a reflection of the fact that I think we've got some really good policies we've led here in Iowa that now we can fleet up to the federal level. Whitaker Nunn stressed keeping America ahead globally. Nunn joined U.S. Ambassador to NATO, Matt Whitaker, a native Iowan, for a wide-ranging conversation on Wednesday afternoon at Hotel Fort Des Moines, where the two spoke about America's comeback under the Trump administration. The discussion focused on shielding America from foreign adversaries, including China, keeping the nation's technological edge in the face of electronic warfare and emerging military technologies, affordability issues, and a rise in democratic socialism. Europeans, by and large, would prefer to live the good life, Whitaker said. They're not grinders like the United States of America, where we want to work. We want to put our shoulder to the wheel and really make progress. But anywhere that socialism or communism has been tried and it has failed. Ronald Reagan famously said the problem is you eventually run out of other people's money. And I think that's got to always be remembered. Nunn touted his work in Congress on the House Financial Services and Select Committee on the Chinese Communist Party and warned against electing a cabal of socialist Democrats to Congress. We have a real opportunity here, but we've seen what we have seen laid bare in the last weeks alone, a seismic difference in what I would call the old school Democrat, the Kennedy-level Democrat who wants to be great for their nation, Nunn said. Now it is progressive far left. Dare say socialist agenda that is going, hey, what am I owed by everybody else?
1: And for more local, we'll turn to the Metro and Iowa section. Ag shines on opening day of Iowa State Fair. A variety of pictures. One is of Future Farmers of America judges Clark Adam and Lucas Roberts judge ears of corn on the first day of the Iowa State Fair. Another is of high schoolers on horses, and its participants in the 11th grade walk trot horse show receive their ribbons. And at the bottom is John Waite, a photo of him. He will perform at the Iowa State Fair grandstand on Friday, the 14th, today. He replaces Rod Stewart, who canceled last minute for medical reasons. And the biggest photo is of Zoomer. Zoomer steps onto the scale for the big boar contest, and he won the competition by just 6 pounds. The Iowa State Fair got a rainy start in 2026, but that's not going to stop any of the festivities. You're going to want a raincoat if you're headed to the fair on Friday. Showers are likely before 1, according to the National Weather Service in Des Moines. The forecast says there's also a thunderstorm possible after 1. There will be a chance for showers and thunderstorms that will last into the night. The day will be mostly cloudy with a high of 80 degrees. There's 5 must-see events they've listed for Friday. Take a peek at these events. The Big Pumpkin Weigh-In is at 9 a.m. at the lawn of the Agricultural Building. The Paul Bunyan Lumberjack festivity is at noon, 2 and 4 by the Jacobson Center. Brett and Amy Doering, the Ugliest Cake Judging, is at 1 o'clock at the Elwell Center. The Heart of Iowa Cloggers, 4 p.m. at the Bill Riley Stage. And the Cowgirl Queen Contest, 6:30 at the Jacobson Center. Let's see, another little bit more on the singer John Waite, standing in for Rod Stewart. Concertgoers who purchase tickets for Stewart through the Iowa State Fair's official ticket vendor, eTix, will be automatically issued a refund to their original method of payment. Tickets purchased with cash at the Iowa State Fair box office will be refunded in person at the fair. Grandstand tickets are not required for the free John Waite concert at 8 o'clock on Friday. Doors will open 1 hour before the show, and all seats are general admission. The regularly scheduled drone show and Star Spangled Banner fireworks will start at 10:15 tonight. And the Des Moines Register political soapbox schedule for Friday. The first 4 candidates to take the political soapbox stage will appear at, let's see, the first one, 11:15, is Josh Turek. At noon, Sarah Trone-Garriott. And 3:45, Joe Mitchell. And at 4:30, Zach Lahn. And that's it for fair information. There's another small story. Couple more here on this page. Missouri woman dies in an ATV crash near Oskaloosa. A Missouri woman died after an ATV crash at an off-road motor park near Oskaloosa. Emily Turner, 26, of Jamesport, Missouri, died from injuries sustained in a single vehicle crash at Bluff Creek off Highway Vehicle Park, southwest of Oskaloosa, while operating a 4-wheel ATV the evening of Saturday, August 8th, according to a news release from the Iowa Department of Natural Resources. Turner lost control of the ATV and was thrown from the vehicle, the release said. First responders from Eddyville, the Mahaska County Sheriff's Office, and the Iowa DNR responded to the scene where life-saving measures were taken. Turner was transported to Mahaska Health in Oskaloosa, where she was later pronounced dead, according to the release. The incident remains under investigation. And we have some rainfall totals. Thursday's rainfall totals. Some Iowans woke up Thursday, August 13th, to heavy rain, strong winds, and tornado warnings across the state. Here's a look at the rainfall totals from Thursday and what to know about the severe weather outlook in Iowa. Des Moines saw 2.38 inches of rain 12 a.m. and noon on Thursday, August 13th, according to the Iowa Environmental Messenet. Just to the south, Ankeny, just to the north. Ankeny recorded 1.38 inches of rain, and Ames reported 0.9. Rain fell most heavily between about 5 and 8 a.m. Thursday, soaking much of western and central Iowa, before the heaviest showers shifted southeast later in the morning. Here are the areas that saw the most rainfall between 12 a.m. and noon, August 13th. Atlantic, 2.56 inches. Des Moines, 2.38 inches. Harlan, 1.97 inches. Ottoman, 1.9 inches. And Pella, 1.75 inches. Showers and thunderstorms are possible Thursday evening. Chances of storms increase early Friday hours and Friday the 14th. Showers and thunderstorms are possible throughout Friday with mostly cloudy skies and a high near 84 degrees. Showers and storms become more likely Friday night, according to the National Weather Service.
0: Thank you, Christy. Death threats made over data center. Tensions about Google plan roiling in tiny Salix, by Kyle Werner and Lucia Cheng. In a town of just under 300 people near the border of Iowa and Nebraska, turmoil over a potential data center has turned into death and terrorist threats against its city council members. The threats came on social media after plans for a proposed Google data center were announced in Salix, a town about 20 minutes south of Sioux City, earlier this month, following months of uncertainty. A 900-acre plot of land northeast of the small town was annexed in April. The community has been tense for the last few months, Salix Mayor Kevin Nelson said in an interview with the Des Moines Register. On August 3rd, MidAmerican Energy, which had been eyeing Salix for development, proposed in a letter to the Salix City Council the possibility of developing a Google data center at the site. Introducing Google Now is intended to give residents and local leaders an early opportunity to ask questions, share priorities and concerns with Google, and consider the potential opportunity with more complete information before any development plans are presented, the letter from MidAmerican sent to city officials and provided to the Register reads. The community's tension over the possible data center boiled over Tuesday, August 12th, just before a city council meeting that was supposed to include discussion of the plans. This city was made aware of death threats and terrorist threats, quite frankly, that were made via Facebook, Nelson said. Then we were made aware that this person made other, much more graphic and detailed terrorist and death threats. The city council meeting was postponed due to the threats, according to a Facebook post from the city. A pop-up alert on the city's website also announced the postponement. A makeup date has not been decided yet, Nelson said. We need to postpone this so the law enforcement can do their job and investigate this and possibly get this person arrested. The threat has been reported to the Woodbury County Sheriff's Office, Nelson said. There was a previous death threat also in connection with the proposed data center in May, Nelson said. The sheriff's office was not immediately available for comment. I can't speak for this person's state of mind, but my guess would be they want to scare elected officials into not having a data center, Nelson said.
1: RNC head praises caucuses, slams DNC calendar change. The chair of the Republican National Committee says Iowa is all but certain to lead off the GOP presidential nomination process in 2028 after Democrats remove the state's first-in-the-nation status. The road to the presidency starts here in Iowa, RNC Chair Joe Gruters said Wednesday, August 12th, in an interview with the Des Moines Register. The fact that the Democrats just voted to remove Iowa from the primary calendar versus what we did. I put Chairman Jeff Kaufman, your Republican Party of Iowa chairman, front and center. He's the chairman of our primary calendar. That's how much we value Iowa. The RNC tapped Kaufman in October 2025 to lead the committee tasked with determining the order of the 2028 presidential nominating calendar. Kaufman held the same post ahead of the 2024 election when Iowa went first and President Donald Trump overwhelmingly won the Iowa caucuses. The party has not formally set its 2028 nominating calendar, but Gruters expressed confidence about Iowa's place. Iowa is first in our hearts and our minds. And listen, they've done a great job. We love Iowa, he said. So yeah, the fact that Kaufman is in charge of that committee, I would almost guarantee you that Iowa remains number one on the Republican side. He's contrasted Iowa's leadoff status for Republicans with the recent decision by the Democratic National Committee's Rules and Bylaws Committee to leave Iowa out of the early states and to instead start the nominating process with South Carolina, Nevada, New Hampshire, New Mexico, Michigan, and Virginia. Look, the Democrat Party hates Iowa, Grutter said. Think about that. Think about what they just did with the primary calendar. You know, the fact that they didn't even make you guys number one in the Midwest. You're not only going to go second or third in the primary calendar, you're going behind Michigan. And I don't even know what number you are. But they don't care enough about Iowa. They don't think that Iowa represents the overall core Democrat values and voters. Grutter said Iowa is also an important battleground this year, casting the state as central to Republicans' attempts to hold the U.S. House and Senate in the November midterm elections. I will tell you as chairman, the road to keeping the majority is Iowa, he said. You know, I tell people all the time, go to the Cook Political Report. You can see there's 18 toss-up seats. Two of those seats are right here in Iowa. But it also says we have 212 seats that we should win. So that means we only need to win 6 of those toss-up seats. And so that means 33% of the seats that we need are right here, right in Iowa. He praised Iowa's U.S. Representative Zach Nunn and Marinette Miller Meeks, who are running for re-election in the toss-up 3rd and 1st districts, as well as 2nd District U.S. Ashley Henson, to the Republican Party's nomination for U.S. Senate. I think our success long-term will be the fact that we have candidate quality on our side and we have these candidates that are working hard, represent their constituents well, he said. He criticized Iowa's Democratic candidates as part of the crazy radical left for their stances on transgender participation in sports and access to bathrooms that match their gender identity. The bottom line is, do we want common sense and the chance at the American dream, or do we want crazy and communism, he said. Grutter's also said that Republican National Committee has a major financial advantage over the Democratic National Committee with the most cash on hand in the history of the Republican Party. We're going to obliterate these guys, he said, of Democrats. That financial advantage is compounded by a recent U.S. Supreme Court decision allowing major party committees to more closely coordinate with candidates. In addition to coordinating directly with campaigns, party committees will also benefit by paying lower rates on advertising that were previously only available to candidates. It's the biggest game changer nobody's talking about, Grutter said. The RNC is supporting the Republican Party of Iowa in a lawsuit seeking to restore Iowa's signature verification requirements for absentee ballots. The requirements were part of Iowa's 2017 voter ID law, but have been blocked by a court injunction since 2019. Grutter said one of the first things Trump asked him when he appointed Grutter as RNC chair was, "You got to make sure we make these elections safe and secure. We're bringing the absolute hammer down to make sure that these elections are going to be in a way where everybody can have confidence in the system," he said. He dismissed concerns that the requirements could lead to inconsistent enforcement and more voters having ballots incorrectly tossed, as opponents have warned. "There's always a way to make sure you can check to see if your ballot was accepted. There's safeguards in place," he said. "And if you have changed your signature dramatically, you can go down and change it before the election. You know, it's all about making sure that you have one vote for every one citizen. And that's exactly opposite from what the Democrats want."
0: Iowa teens avoid jail time for brutal Altoona kidnapping torture case. This story by William Morris. A Polk County judge is taking a chance on two teens despite what he describes as the reprehensible crime they committed against one of their peers. Albert Miala and Nalia Leverett, both 17 at the time, were charged with first-degree kidnapping after they, in November 2025, lured another teen to Miala's Altoona home, where they accused him of sexual assault, beat and tortured him for hours, and threatened him with a realistic-looking gun. The two recorded the abuse and shared the video with others. Now 18, both defendants pleaded guilty to reduced charges of third-degree kidnapping, willful injury causing serious injury, and assault with a dangerous weapon. On Friday, August 7th, both appeared before Judge Coleman McAllister for sentencing. Attorneys for Leverett and Miala both asked the court to consider deferred judgments on the two most serious felony charges, while the state requested suspended sentences with probation. McAllister voiced deep concern about the severity of the crimes, but ultimately agreed in both cases to grant the deferred judgment, saying Miala and Leverett and shown they were willing to do what it took to change. "I don't make that decision lightly," he told Leverett. The reason I'm making that decision is you're taking the steps to identify what led you to this situation. It doesn't wave it away. It doesn't excuse it, but you've identified things that give the court confidence that this isn't going to happen again. Kidnapping stemmed from false accusation, government says. Prosecutor Nan Horvat said Miala and Leverett believed the other teen had committed a sexual assault and decided to be their own vigilante group. Horvat said she does not believe the alleged sexual assault actually took place, but the two teens confronted their friend with the accusation and tormented him for hours, including whipping him with an electric cord that left what will likely be permanent scars. This was their first offense in Ms. Leverett's case was a doozy, Judge, and it happened to appear, she said. Both defense attorneys characterized the incident as a one-time aberration by youthful offenders in the heat of passion. There's a lot of great things about Albert, and while this crime may have represented the absolute worst of what he's capable of doing, there's a lot that he's capable of, Miala's attorney Karen Hart Lundy said. Miala, a former child refugee and immigrant, plans to enroll in a plumbing apprenticeship, while Leverett is completing college classes online and plans to continue her education while working two jobs. Both have been in court-ordered counseling since the incident. Horvat commended both for the steps they've taken, and McAllister told each defendant, "It was hard for me to square those actions with the person I see in front of me. Mother, I was not there to protect him." McAllister also heard statements from the victim, Rashid Kotongole, and his mother, Jamia Manyazon, M-A-N-Y-A-N-Z-I, both read by a victim advocate. Kotongole said he does not hold hatred or resentment toward anyone and seeks to forgive, but that attack left him with lasting emotional and physical trauma. "I was beaten, humiliated, mocked, and accused of something I would never do," he wrote. "When everything happened, I truly thought my life was over." His mother wrote that their family's sense of security had been shattered. "One of the hardest things I've had to live with is knowing my son cried out for help and I was not there to protect him," she wrote. Because Leverett and Miala were 17 at the time, the court had discretion to grant deferred judgments, in which the convictions will be wiped away if they successfully complete probation. Horvat asked the court instead to suspend any prison term but keep the convictions on their records. Ultimately, McAllister agreed to defer judgment on the kidnapping and willful injury charges, although the misdemeanor assault conviction will remain on both teens' records. "I'm worried about you and your impulsivity. I'm taking a risk on you, and my worry is you'll do something to harm another person," he told Miala. "But I am going to take a risk on you, and it is a risk. But you've given me reason to believe you've accepted your role in this."
1: Bessent blasts media hysteria about Trump plain change. U.S. Treasury Secretary Scott Bessent, who reportedly remained aboard a decoy flight after President Donald Trump's secret plane swap in Turkey, said he believes the person who leaked information about the incident has committed treason and scolded the media for its hysteria. I'm not going to talk about what went on that day, he told the Des Moines Register in an August 12th interview. I think the person who leaked it has committed treason, and I hope we find out who it was. According to the Washington Post, threats of an Iranian assassination attempt prompted the July 8th bait and switch. In view of television cameras, Trump boarded the plane he previously used as Air Force One rather than the Qatari-gifted Boeing 747E he flew to Turkey on. Shortly after, he was shuttled onto a smaller plane using an airport catering truck, the Post reported. Reporters who traveled with the president and some White House staff, including several secretaries, remained on the original plane, many of them reportedly unaware of the threat, effectively acting as decoys. According to reporting from the New York Times and others, Besant was among those traveling on the decoy plane who remained on board after Trump's switch. In an interview following an appearance with Iowa U.S. Representative Zach Nunn in Des Moines, Besant declined to say whether he had been made aware of the plan. Instead, he castigated the media, many of whom have raised concerns about press safety, journalists' ability to maintain an independent record of the president's movements, as well as the integrity and credibility of pool reporting, which is distributed to other members of media by those who travel with the president. I do have to say that this response from the media that, oh, we didn't know and we weren't told, I think a lot of these reporters need to put on their big boy and big girl pants and say that. We are not food editors. We're traveling with the president of the United States, he said. This was a Secret Service decision to move him. And the Secret Service is tasked with protecting the president of the United States. He compared the situation to the April incident in which a gunman opened fire outside the White House Correspondents Association dinner and Trump was whisked away by Secret Service officers. The Secret Service was not there to protect the correspondents, he said. They're there to protect the president, the vice president, and myself. So I think this media hysteria needs to calm down, but I'm not going to talk about what happened that day. Fox News journalist Jackie Henrich, president of the White House Correspondents Association, wrote in a memo to the group's members that she had a candid and productive meeting with senior administration officials to relay concerns about reports' ability to accurately convey the information while also acknowledging the extraordinary security circumstances. I therefore ask the White House to work with us on a protocol for handling extraordinary security circumstances in the future, one that recognizes the Secret Service's responsibility to respond to genuine threats while protecting press safety, preserving independent coverage of the president, and providing a mechanism to correct the record after the fact when necessary, she wrote in the memo, which was shared by CNN.
0: The latest on upcoming trial in UnitedHealthcare CEO killing by Amethyst Martinez of USA Today Network. The New York State murder trial for Luigi Mangione, who is charged in the 2024 killing of the UnitedHealthcare CEO Brian Thompson, an Iowa native, is expected to begin in less than a month. Meanwhile, multiple news outlets are reporting he may plead guilty to a federal charge in a Friday, August 14th, today, hearing. Here's what to know on the upcoming development. What charges is Luigi Mangione facing in his New York case? Mangione, 28, was arrested in a Pennsylvania McDonald's during a five-day nationwide manhunt in December 2024. In his state trial, slated for September, he's facing charges of second-degree murder and possession of a forged instrument, as well as multiple weapons-related counts. Prosecutors say they can prove Mangione's guilt with hundreds of hours of surveillance video, fingerprints, DNA, a cell phone, and a gun with matching ballistics, and a notebook in which Mangione allegedly wrote of hating insurers and wanting to kill. Mangione's lawyers have revealed almost nothing about their potential trial strategy, though a July court filing indicated they might argue Mangione lost control of his actions due to an extreme mental health breakdown. They have not conceded that he was the shooter and has pleaded not guilty in both the state and federal cases. When do Luigi Mangione's trials start? Mangione's state trial date is set for September 8th in Manhattan, when jury selection is expected to begin. His federal trial is slated to start with jury selection on January 5th, 2027 in Manhattan. However, federal prosecutors have scheduled a court hearing for 11 a.m. Friday. The New York Times and NBC News, both citing sources familiar with the case, say he's expected to plead guilty to at least one of the two stalking-related charges. A spokesperson for Mangione's defense team and the Department of Justice did not respond to requests for comments from USA Today. Earlier this year, U.S. District Judge Margaret M. Garnett ordered that federal charges of murder through use of a firearm and another weapons charge be tossed out. That took the possibility of the death penalty for Mangione off the table because of the state of New York does not have capital punishment. The federal stalking charges carry the chance of life in prison without parole. Where's Mangione being held? He's currently being held in Brooklyn's Metropolitan Detention Center. Will Mangione's trial be televised? His state trial will not be televised, despite Mangione's legal team previously requesting that the court proceedings be live-streamed, according to Vanity Fair reporting. Who was Brian Thompson? Thompson died at age 50, fatally shot December 4, 2024, allegedly by Mangione, outside the Hilton Hotel in Midtown Manhattan, where he was attending United Health Group's annual conference for analysts and investors. He lived in the Minneapolis suburb of Maple Grove with his wife Paulette, a doctor, and their two sons. United Health Group is based in Minnetonka, another Minneapolis suburb. Thompson grew up in Jewell in Hamilton County, north of Ames, the son of Pat and the late Dennis Thompson. He graduated in 1993 from South Hamilton High School in Jewell, where he was an athlete and homecoming king, class president, and valedictorian. He was also valedictorian when he graduated from the University of Iowa in 1997 with a bachelor's degree in business administration, majoring in accounting. After graduating, Thompson moved to Minneapolis to work as a CPA for the accounting firm PwC. In 2004, he joined United Healthcare, one of the largest Fortune 500 companies, as director of the corporate development. He became a vice president, then chief financial officer over increasingly important sectors of the business before being named CEO of United Healthcare, Medicare, and Retirement in 2017. In 2019, he became CEO of the company's government programs. In 21, he was chosen to be overall CEO, overseeing global workforce of 140,000. Thompson's wife, Polly, who goes by the nickname Polly, also grew up in Iowa. Her late father was a doctor in Webster City before moving the family to Des Moines. She and Thompson had two sons.
1: Study: dogs read emotions in faces. A peek inside dogs' brains revealed man's best friend can distinguish emotions in people's faces, researchers at the University of Vienna have found, providing what they said was the first ever evidence of such an ability. In the study, researchers used machine learning to analyze brain scans of 12 dogs as the animals viewed images of human faces displaying different emotions, the university said in a press conference on August 11th. Researchers found brain regions linked to higher cognitive functions and reward processing were activated only by images of happy strangers. Anger, fear, and sadness did not trigger those regions, according to the study, published in Cell Press Journal, iScience, on August 10. However, when the researchers looked at the whole brain, they found distinct activity patterns that differentiated fear from anger and sadness, providing the first evidence that dogs can tell apart specific negative facial expressions. Dogs have evolved with us to understand our expressions and cooperate with us. And recognizing that can change how we communicate with and care for them, senior author Laura Kaya said. Researchers next plan to investigate how dogs integrate other cues, including body language, voice nuances, and scent, to interpret the humans around them. They also hope to compare how human and canine brains process the same emotional signals. Another short story, Council probes prediction markets firms. New York City Council Speaker Julie Menin accused major prediction market platforms of using predatory market practices to exploit young traders, according to a letter sent to Polymarket that shows the council has opened an investigation into allegations. The letter from Menin to Polymarket CEO Shane Copeland, dated August 11, also named other prediction market platforms, including Kalsha, Coinbase, and Gemini Titan, in connection with alleged marketing practices targeting young users. Prediction market startups, such as Polymarket, allow people to wager on event contracts across topics, including politics, sports, and entertainment. The sector has expanded rapidly in recent years, attracting a large base of traders. Critics say the platforms are a little more than gambling and could pose risks tied to insider trading and habit-forming behavior. The letter, citing news reports, said Polymarket allegedly conspired with marketing agents and social media influencers to target young adults and potentially minors with false and deceptive advertising. We look forward to engaging with the New York City Council on this matter, a spokesperson for Polymarket said in a statement to Reuters. The investigation could become a defining test for Polymarket and other prediction market platforms as they defend their business model against the state regulators. Polymarket is regulated by the U.S. Commodity Futures Trading Commission. Earlier this year, the CFTC sued New York, accusing the state of encroaching on federal authority by pursuing prediction market companies under gambling laws. According to the letter, Polymarket allegedly paid influencers without disclosure, produced videos showing fake trades on sites built to mimic its platform, presented losing bets as winners, and encouraged insider trading. The letter also asked Polymarket to answer questions about its use of social media, influencers, and content creators in its marketing campaigns.
0: And a couple short stories before our birthday break from Urbandale, Iowa. Urbandale could be the site of Iowa's first and possible only location of the Buc-ee's Travel Center chain. Urbandale's Planning and Zoning Commission approved a petition to amend the city's comprehensive plan to accommodate corridor commercial development. From Topeka, Kansas, City Council approved expanding a data center moratorium to include restricting utility connections inside and outside of city limits for data centers and other similar facility types. Springfield, Illinois. The Illinois State Fair is partnering with Dolly Parton's Imagination Library to expand access to free books and promote early childhood literacy for children from birth through age 5, according to an announcement. South Bend, Indiana. The University of Notre Dame has been ranked the 7th best college in the United States, according to a new top college ranking from LinkedIn. From Minneapolis, Minnesota, federal judge has dismissed a U.S. Department of Justice lawsuit targeting a Minneapolis public schools policy that shields teacher of color from seniority-based layoffs, a Minnesota reformer reported. From Jefferson City, Missouri, personal finance company WalletHub recently released a study examining the states with the best and worst early education systems. Missouri ranked 50th among the 50 states in the District of Columbia, with only Indiana faring worse. From Omaha, Nebraska, the Nebraska State Board of Education postponed approval of Identity Preparatory Academy, a new all-girls middle school in North Omaha, just days before the school's planned August 19th opening, after some members raised concerns about its curriculum and educational framework, WOWT reported. And see, from Madison, Wisconsin, the University of Wisconsin-Madison reopened dozens of buildings August 10th that it closed earlier this summer due to a water main break. and from Sioux Falls, South Dakota. Sioux Area Metro debuted 4 improved buses as part of its Better Bus Initiative. The buses have revamped interiors with new lighting and screens, and the exterior features artwork by local artists. The initiative also brings planned improvement to bus stops and transit infrastructure.

0: So, you know what those trombones mean. We've got some birthdays. For Friday, August 14th, we wish a happy birthday to John Dooley Wynn from Des Moines. Also, Saritha L. Jones from Ankeny. We wish both of you a very happy birthday. You share a birthday today with actor-writer Steve Martin. He's turning 81. Director Wim Wenders, 81 as well. Actor Susan St. James, 80. Author Danielle Steele, 79 years old. Cartoonist Gary Larson, 76. Actor Marcia Gay Harden, 67. Actor Susan Olsen, 65. Entertainer, TV, and radio personality Lady Bunny, 64. Actor Halle Berry is 60. Singer Anna Matronic from Scissor Sisters is 52. Actor Mila Kunis is 43. And actor Marseille Martin is 22. Wish all of you happy birthday. 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Now we'll turn it to Christy for today's obituary start.
1: Patricia Patsy Weaver, 78, of Collinsville, Alabama, passed away unexpectedly on Thursday, July 30th, leaving behind a legacy of kindness, hospitality, and love for family and friends. Visitation will be held on Saturday, August 15th at Baxter Congregational Church in Baxter from 10 to 11 a.m. Her memorial service will immediately follow at 11, excuse me, with Pastor Benjamin Spira officiating. A private family burial will take place at a later date. Patsy was born on March 27, 1948, in Perry, Iowa, to Howard and Benola Stopcope Swanson. She spent her childhood in Tama before moving to Johnston, where she graduated from Johnston High School with the class of 1966. After high school, she attended Marshalltown Community College before beginning a rewarding career with the United States Postal Service. In 1986, Patsy moved her family to Wisconsin, embracing a new chapter in life. Following her retirement from the Postal Service in the early 1990s, she fulfilled a dream by purchasing La Soule Evergreen Lodge in Ontario, Canada, welcoming guests from near and far. Patsy found a great joy in creating a warm, inviting atmosphere where everyone felt like family. Her genuine hospitality, generous spirit, and friendly smile made every visitor feel right at home and left lasting memories for all who crossed her path. On August 8, 2018, Patsy married the love of her life, Jack Weaver. Together, they made their home in Collinsville, Alabama, where they enjoyed building a life filled with love, adventure, and cherished moments together. Patsy was a devoted member of Harvest Center Collinsville Church, where she faithfully served on the Women's Fellowship Committee. She was also an active member of the local garden club and always eager to contribute to her community and share her many talents. Family was the heart of Patsy's life. She treasured every opportunity to gather with those she loved, whether celebrating holidays, sharing a home-cooked meal, or simply enjoying one another's company. She had a passion for gardening, cooking, traveling, and spending time outdoors. Annual trips to Mexico brought her immense joy, but no destination compared to the happiness she found surrounded by her family and friends. Her vibrant personality, welcoming heart, and contagious enthusiasm for life touched everyone fortunate enough to know her. Patsy's stories will be told for years to come. Those left to cherish her memory are her beloved husband, Jack, her daughter, Bunny, her stepchildren, Elizabeth, Ben, grandchildren, Oliver, Andrew, her step-grandchildren, Grayson, Bailey, Carter, Riley, Lincoln, Susan, Tajan, Isabel, and Axel, her siblings, Daniel, Andrew, and Mary Beth, along with many nieces, nephews, extended family members, and countless dear friends. Patsy was welcomed into eternal peace by her parents and her beloved niece, Sarah Burgett. In keeping with Patsy's joyful spirit and colorful personality, the family kindly requests that those attending her memorial service wear bright, colorful attire as a celebration of her beautiful life. For those traveling from out of town, rooms have been reserved under Patsy's name at the Best Western Holiday Manor in Newton.
0: Thank you. Under death notices, there's Mary Jane Felse, it's F-E-L-S-E, 101, from Des Moines, Iowa, passed away August 3rd. Merle Hay Funeral Home is handling those arrangements. No services are planned. From Des Moines, Sari D. Bassman, the Iowa Hawkeye football team will be missing one of its most loyal fans in the stands this fall. Sarah D. Bassman, 82, died on August 9th in Dallas, Texas, with her children and grandchildren by her side, exactly 6 years after her mother's death. A graveside service was held in her honor at Glendale Cemetery in Des Moines, Iowa. Sari was born on August 30th, 1943, in Oklahoma City, Oklahoma, to Dr. Lewis S. and Cecilia R. Frank, a proud graduate of the University of Iowa and devoted Iowa Hawkeye fan. Sari began her teaching career, special education, in the Des Moines Public Schools. Later, while raising four young children, she co-owned and operated Commercial Bag and Supply Company until her retirement in 2020. Sari was witty, sarcastic, and always ready to laugh. She loved singing along to Neil Diamond and Barbara Streisand while driving around in her convertible and sipping a cherry limeade. She was equally happy vacationing at the beach, or she could spend hours walking along the shore and hunting for seashells. Her true calling was fostering dogs, and then failing by adopting them herself. If she had been allowed, Sari would have adopted every dog in need of a home. Instead, she settled for rescuing the ones she could and petting as many others as possible. As often as possible, she taught her family that there's always room to love one more. Above all, Sari was a dedicated mother to her four children and an immensely proud grandmother to her five grandchildren. Ask any of her children or grandchildren about their earliest memories of their mom and grandma. They will tell you about reading Dr. Seuss and Shel Silverstein books with her. Education was a priority for Sari, and she spent hundreds of hours volunteering at her children's schools. She was especially enthusiastic about art and started Talking Canvas to introduce elementary school children to some of the world's greatest artists. What her family will miss most are Friday night dinners featuring her brisket and BBs, along with hamburgers she grilled mainly so everyone could have her homemade potato salad. Sari survived by her children, Jared Bassman, spouse Allison, Julie Bassman, Jennifer Bassman Rogers, spouse Mark, and Jeffrey Bassman, spouse Ricky, her grandchildren, Isabella, Kenzie, Emma, Kendallin, and Jake Bassman, her brother, Dr. Barry Frank, and her younger sister, Elizabeth V-E-I-H-W-E-G. Sari was preceded in death by her parents, her brother, Dr. Michael Frank, and her sister, Dr. Alyssa Frank Martin. In lieu of flowers, Sari's children and grandchildren ask that you honor her memory by making a contribution to the Animal Rescue League of Iowa at iowa.org, supporting an animal rescue organization of your choice, or continuing Sari's mission of adopting all animals in need of a forever home. Online condolences are welcome at islescare.com. Arrangements by Isles Dunn Chapel.
1: U.S. producer prices unchanged in July. This article is accompanied by a woman with a shopping cart, it looks like in a large box store. U.S. producer prices were unchanged in July as goods prices fell and the cost of service increased marginally, bolstering financial market expectations that the Federal Reserve could keep interest rates unchanged in September. The report from the Labor Department on August 13th followed news on August 12th of mild consumer inflation in July. The data led economists to also expect moderate readings in the personal consumption expenditures price indexes in July. The U.S. Central Bank tracks the PCE inflation measures for its 2% target. Financial markets had been pricing in a rate hike, but the odds have diminished considerably following a recent employment report showing unexpected job losses in July. The absence of spillovers from higher energy prices into services prices, together with a fragile labor market, should ensure that the Fed keeps policy unchanged for the remainder of the year, said Samuel Toombs, chief U.S. economist at Pantheon Macroeconomics. The flat reading in the producer price index for final demand in July followed a revised 0.1% drop in June, the Labor Department's Bureau of Labor Statistics said. Economists polled by Reuters had forecast the PPI rebounding 0.2% following a previously reported 0.3% decline in June. In the 12 months through July, the PPI increased 4.7% after advancing 5.5% in June. Most of the PPI data are collected early in the month, meaning that sharp oil price increases toward the end of July were probably not reflected in the PPI. As such, economists expected higher PPI readings in August, and some saw a rate hike this year as still on the table. Goods prices dropped 0.7% after sliding 1.4% in June. Energy prices decreased 3.1%, with wholesale gasoline prices falling 5.7%. Food prices declined 0.9%, excluding the volatile food and energy components. Goods prices rose 0.1%. The cost of services increased 0.2% after climbing to 0.5%. They were lifted by a 6.5% jump in portfolio management fees, reflecting a stock market rally. That was partially offset by a 3.4% decrease in airfares. Hospital outpatient prices increased 0.9%. Hotel and motel room prices fell 0.2%. These are among the components that go into the calculation of the PCE inflation measure. Economists estimated that the PCE price index, excluding food and energy components, rose 0.2% in July after gaining 0.1% in June. The so-called core PCE inflation was forecast advancing 3.3% year-on-end, matching June's rise. Financial markets were pricing in a roughly 67.6% chance of the Fed keeping its benchmark overnight interest rate in the 3.5% to 3.75% range at its September 15th to 16th policy meeting. CME's FedWatch tool showed the odds of a rate hike were 32.4% down from 40.6% on August 12th and 55% a week ago. The dollar slipped against a basket of currencies. U.S. Treasury yields fell. Despite July's job losses, the labor market appears to be stable with no sign of a rise in layoffs. Initial claims for state unemployment benefits rose 9,000 to a seasonably adjusted 209,000 for the week ending August 8th, the Labor Department said in a separate report.
0: Thank you, Christy. Duffy touts historic push to hire gamers by Anthony Thompson of USA Today. Transportation Secretary Sean Duffy said the Federal Aviation Administration has hired more than 2,000 people as air traffic controllers after launching a recruitment campaign aimed in part at video gamers. Duffy called the effort a game changer in a recent social media post, saying the FAA has reached 94% of its hiring goal and has more than 2,000 additional candidates in the pipeline. The FAA supercharged the entire hiring process to get the best and brightest, those are in capitals, in faster, Duffy said August 9th on X. The results are historic. We're building the strongest, sharpest workforce in aviation history. The recruitment campaign, launched in April, was designed to reach younger applicants who may have skills that translate to air traffic control. The hiring push comes as the

0: traditional college degree, according to the FAA. The agency said feedback from former controllers also found that some credited gaming with helping them to think quickly, stay focused, and manage complex situations. Those skills can be important for controllers who help manage more than 80,000 flights each day, CBS News reported. Playing video games alone is not enough to qualify someone for the job. Applicants must be U.S. citizens, be under 31 years old when they apply, and speak English fluently and clearly. They also must pass the FAA's air traffic skills assessment, as well as medical and security clearances. Hired candidates attend training at the FAA Academy in Oklahoma City. After completing academy training, they receive additional on-the-job training before becoming certified professional controllers. Michael O'Donnell, an aerospace consultant and former FAA official, told The Independent that gaming experience could give applicants an advantage, but does not replace the aptitude, discipline, and decision-making skills needed for the job. The career can offer six-figure earning potential without requiring a traditional four-year college degree. The median annual wage for air traffic controllers was $144,580 in 2024, the most recent year for which federal data is available, according to CBS News. The FAA also has worked to accelerate its hiring process, saying the time it takes to hire controllers has been cut by more than 5 months. The agency said applicants moved into academy training four times faster in 2025.
1: Powerball player in Illinois wins $1 billion jackpot. Yes, I said billion with a B. The search of Powerball's newest major jackpot winner began after a single ticket sold in Western Illinois won the $1 billion jackpot. However, the winner may never be named. The Illinois player who hit the $1.04 billion jackpot on August 12th can request anonymity under state law, potentially keeping one of the biggest lottery wins in U.S. history a mystery. The winning numbers for the August 12th Powerball drawing were 4, 26, 66, 67, 69, and the Powerball number was 9. The PowerPlay multiplayer was 2x, according to officials with the Multi-State Lottery Association. A player in Massachusetts won a $2 million prize, matching 5 plus the power play, and 4 other players hit 5 numbers for a $1 million prize. Those tickets were sold in Arizona, California, Florida, and North Carolina. Before collecting the grand prize, the winner must make 2 life-changing decisions, whether to remain anonymous and whether to take the money all at once. Illinois is among the states with a law allowing winners of some larger lottery prizes the option to keep their identities private. The winning ticket was purchased at a Hy-Vee gas station in Quincy, Illinois, lottery officials said. The winner can choose an estimated $1.04 billion annuity or a $450.5 million lump sum cash option before taxes. After months of rollovers, the prize became one of the largest jackpots Powerball has ever awarded. The winner must claim the prize by October 11th, which is 60 days from the drawing, if they choose the cash option, according to the Illinois lottery. But if the winner chooses a 30-year annuity, the deadline is a year from the win, meaning August 12th of 2027. The last jackpot winner was on May 2nd, when tickets sold in Texas and Florida split a comparatively modest $20 million prize. Since then, the jackpot rolled over until August 12th.
0: Thank you. U.S. sky watchers get partial view of eclipse by Mary Walworth Holdridge and Celine Martin of USA Today. And there's a picture here by Jordan Tovin of Reuters. A worker looks at the partial solar eclipse with protective sunglasses on August 12th in New York. While the eclipse path of totality stayed overseas, millions of Americans still got a glimpse of the event. A rare

0: Her celestial spectacle played out across the northern hemisphere on August 12th as the moon passed directly between the Earth and Sun, casting a total solar eclipse across parts of Europe. While the eclipse path of totality stayed overseas, millions of Americans got a glimpse. Sky watchers in 26 states and the District of Columbia were treated to a partial eclipse beginning around 1 p.m. Eastern Time. According to NASA, some of the best views came from Greenland, Iceland, Portugal, Spain, and Russia. In the United States, the moon obscured only a portion of the sun, creating a crescent-shaped glow that NASA compares to a cookie with a bite taken out of it. The eclipse was particularly notable in Europe, marking the first total solar eclipse visible from mainland Europe since 1999, and Spain's first total solar eclipse since 1905. A partial solar eclipse occurs when the moon moves between Earth and the sun without aligning perfectly. Instead of plunging locations into darkness, the moon covers only part of the sun, leaving behind the eclipse's distinctive crescent shape. NASA astronaut Jessica Meir shared a snap captured from the International Space Station to social media around 2 p.m. Eastern Time, saying that thanks to the position of ISS when the eclipse occurred, she only caught a partial view. "We only saw a partial eclipse with a peak of around 18% sun coverage," Meir said on X. More eclipses on the horizon. Experts at the NASA and the Old Farmer's Almanac have forecast more eclipses this year and in 2027, including a partial lunar eclipse on August 27th and 28th. There are four lunar eclipses and two solar eclipses expected between now and August 2027, according to NASA. An annual solar eclipse is predicted for February 2027, and another, this time a total solar eclipse, is expected in August 2027. Those wanting to see some space activity sooner have a lunar eclipse to look forward to at the end of August. Lunar eclipses occur when the Earth passes between the sun and the full moon. The Earth's shadow, called an umbra, is cast across the moon's surface, according to the Old Farmer's Almanac. Stargazers will see the partial lunar eclipse on August 27th and 28th. About 96% of the moon's face will be covered, according to the Old Farmer's Almanac. The Almanac says the eclipse's early stages may begin before the moon rises on August 27th in parts of the western United States. Those wanting to check their local moonrise times can use the Almanac's online tool. The eclipse will reach its maximum at 12:12 a.m. Eastern Daylight Time on August 28th, 11:12 p.m. Central Daylight Time on August 27th, 10:12 p.m. MDT Mountain Time on August 27th, 9:12 p.m. Pacific Time on August 27th. People across the central and eastern United States will be able to see the partial lunar eclipse, the Old Farmer's Almanac said.
1: Two soldiers killed in Army helicopter crash in Texas. Two soldiers died August 12th when a U.S. Army helicopter crashed in a field in central Texas, sparking a large grass fire and prompting evacuations, authorities said. Authorities received 911 calls at about 1:34 p.m. local time reporting a helicopter crash south of Salado, a community about 30 miles southeast of Fort Hood, the Bell County Sheriff's Office said. Responding deputies found the wreckage of a helicopter and a grass fire that was out of control, said Cliff Coleman, a spokesperson for the sheriff's office. The two soldiers aboard the helicopter were pronounced dead at 2:30 p.m. local time. Coleman said officials were withholding the soldiers' names until their families had been notified. "It crashed into a field, and you could tell it was a violent crash," Coleman said during a news conference. "The helicopter did not strike any homes or other structures, and no other injuries were reported," he said. The U.S. Army identified the aircraft as an AH-64 Apache attack helicopter based at Fort Hood. It is a two-seat attack helicopter with the pilot seated in the rear cockpit and the co-pilot gunner seated in the front, according to the U.S. Army. In a news release, the Army said local emergency responders, military personnel, and law enforcement agencies responded to the scene. "Join Cecilia and me in prayer for their families and the entire Fort Hood community, Texas Governor Greg Abbott said in a statement on X, Texas is forever indebted to those who serve our state and nation. Our thoughts and deepest sympathies are with the families, friends, and fellow troopers of those involved during this incredibly difficult time. Brigadier General Ethan Diven, 1st Cavalry Division Acting Commanding General, said in a statement. Authorities closed portions of the nearby road as a precaution because of the fire, and some residents in the area were evacuated, Coleman said. The Salado Fire Department issued a public safety alert asking people to avoid the area. The roadway near the scene was impassable, according to the fire department. The service members' remains were being transported to the Carl R. Darnell Army Medical Center at Fort Hood, officials said. The Army's Criminal Investigation Division at Fort Hood is leading the investigation into the incident, Coleman said.
0: ICE planning to buy electric shock gloves by Jennifer Borenson and George Petrus of USA Today. They're similar to tasers, though they're lower in power and don't break the skin. And in early 2027, Immigration and Customs Enforcement officers may be wearing battery-powered gloves capable of delivering brief but painful electric shocks. ICE plans to spend $10 million to $20 million in 2027 to buy thousands of electric gloves for its officers, according to an August 10th announcement by the Department of Homeland Security. They look like ordinary patrol gloves, but they deliver an electric shock only when they're activated by the wearer and the glove's palm is in direct contact with bare skin. Recipients don't pass out, but the pain can compel them to cooperate with officers. The device, known as GLOVE, Generated Low Output Voltage Emitter, delivers an electric shock, electric jolt of up to 380 volts. By comparison, the maximum output of a Taser X26 is about 1,200 volts, although outputs can differ depending on the model, according to the National Library of Medicine. It's also different from a Taser in that it does not have probes or needles attached to the skin, according to Manufacturer Compliant Technologies in Lexington, Kentucky. It doesn't affect the body's nervous system, only the area it touches, according to the company. The glove causes pain and distraction through sustained physical contact. John Peters, president of the Institute for the Prevention of In-Custody Deaths, told The Guardian it's like a bee sting. Tasers are designed to incapacitate muscles through pulse current generated between probes. The current generated by the electric gloves is so low that stimulation can't occur through clothing, hair, metal, plastics, or fur, the company said. The device should not be used on elderly people, small children, pregnant women, or the severely disabled, according to the product's manual. The manual also says electric gloves shall not be deployed in response to verbal defiance or belligerence as punishment, in torture, or for horseplay. The gloves have not been widely used by police departments, according to New York Times, but some have been deployed by county law enforcement and jails in the United States. ICE appears to be the first federal agency planning to use the gloves. They will be issued to Homeland Security investigations and enforcement and removal operations officers, according to Axios. ICE is constantly assessing the needs of our officers in the field to ensure they have the tools and equipment necessary to safely arrest and remove criminal illegal aliens from our country, the agency said. Every decision is made with careful consideration and appropriately reviewed to ensure that any technology ICE utilizes is consistent with the applicable law enforcement policies and standards. It's for the last 90 minutes. Your readers have been Christy Mershman and myself, Lorraine Nicodemus. It's been our pleasure to read for you. Now we'll take a short break to allow our next readers to get into place.

0: Welcome back. Your new readers are Jim Hoffman and Lisa Horsch. We'll continue with articles from the Des Moines Register and the USA Today. And here's Jim with our first opinion.
1: Thank you, Lisa. And yeah, we're going to start off the opinion page of the USA Today. And I have this written by Rex Hupke, who's a regular opinion writer for USA Today. No munitions. Let's lob reflecting pool liner at Iran instead. As America continues its on again war with Iran, the one that has cost close to $40 billion and seems to be accomplishing nothing, there are widespread reports we're running low on missiles and other things that go boom. Multiple sources told CNN, the U.S. military has exhausted nearly 80% of its interceptors for a key missile defense system, as senior U.S. military commanders are warning that the Pentagon's munition stockpile is dangerously low. The New York Times reported that the war against Iran drained the Pentagon's arsenal. The United States burned through around 1,100 long-range stealth cruise missiles built for a war with China, close to the total number remaining in the U.S. stockpile. The military has fired more than 1,000 Tomahawk cruise missiles, roughly 10 times the number it buys each year. Reuters, citing two sources, reported that the Army has used virtually all of its surface-to-surface Army tactical missile systems and precision strike missiles. The Bipartisan Center for Strategic and International Studies reported July 31st, even before the current war, many analyses showed a need for large munition inventories. Operation Epic Fury has exacerbated this munitions problem, and a multi-year rebuild now looms ahead. I don't want to waste time questioning who's telling the truth. Trump is definitely not telling the truth. I'm more of a solutions guy. So here are a few ideas that should ease concerns should the missile cupboard run bare. What America might lack in munitions, we presently make up for in chunks of failed Lincoln Memorial reflecting pool liner. The coatings sprayed on the nearly 70,000 square feet of the pool's surface are called Rhino 406 and Pipeliner 5000, which sound tough, though apparently not tough enough to withstand water, as the coating swiftly began to come apart after the pool was refilled. Regardless, I wouldn't want to be on the receiving end of a hunk of Rhino 406 or Pipeliner 5000 fired from Navy artillery or dropped from a B-52 bomber. It's possible that discarded pool liner warfare is the thing that will break Iran. Naturally, President Donald Trump denies all this and says everything is great and we have more munitions than we know what to do with, leaving Americans with a choice. Do you trust reliable sources of information, or do you trust the guy who lies about everything and started a war filled with sound and fury, signifying bupkis? Another excellent source of things to hurl at our enemies is the Trump store, purveyors of virtually any object that has room for someone to print or sew or etch the name Trump. Imagine our brave troops gaining control of the Strait of Hormuz by pelting Iranian forces with double-wall, vacuum-insulated, 30-ounce Trump Yeti tumblers. Or unleashing a barrage of 12-ounce Trump-branded freedom candles, overwhelming the enemy with the secret of freedom. There are Trump-branded pickleball rackets, perfect for hand-to-hand combat, and enough golf balls, snow globes, ice cream scoops, pool lounges, and key chains to bury Iran in lethally unnecessary merch. I'm 100% sure that Trump would give America at least a 1% discount on each item, shipping and handling not included, of course. This might require the construction of catapults, but our clever military leaders could certainly make use of the rubble from the White House's East Wing, which Trump tore down to build a ballroom he wants. What better way to subdue a destructive Middle Eastern regime than that longs to bring down our democracy than to bombard it with the ruins of our democracy? If we can't defeat them with conventional weapons, we can certainly overpower them with irony. It is, of course, possible that we'll exhaust our munitions, our scrapped pool liner, our Trump branded baubles, and our leftover hunks of East Wing, fighting a war that 66% of Americans don't think is worth fighting, according to a recent Quinnipiac University poll. But never fear, there will always be items repossessed from Americans who, thanks to the war, can no longer afford food or gas. I'm confident that our savvy leaders, like Defense Secretary Pete Hegseth, will be quick to develop tactical refrigerator drones and bunker-busting dishwasher bombs for maximum lethality. The Iranians won't know what hit them when the United States rains repossessed 2014 Ford Fusions from the sky. As Trump wrote on Truth Social on August 6th, the United States has massive amounts of munitions, especially of certain types. Certain types, indeed.
0: And on this same topic, from Nicole Russell, who writes for the USA Today and is an opinion columnist for them. She lives in Texas with her four kids. I voted for America First, not unending war. And I do want to describe the accompanying picture with her article. It's the caption says a banner depicts President Donald Trump next to an Iranian missile system in Tehran on July 30th. So there are missiles in the background, and then there is a huge banner in front, and the banner depicts President Trump with blood on his face and debris on his clothing as the White House blows up behind him. Nicole writes, I voted for President Donald Trump in 2024, and I don't regret it. In his first year, he delivered on many of his core promises, lower taxes, lower inflation, and a secure border. Migrant crossing at the U.S.-Mexico border are now at their lowest level in 50 years. These are extraordinary feats. But with the Iran war now passing 5 months, I'm growing disillusioned with Trump. He's chosen to focus on Iran as much as, if not more than, issues that actually affect everyday Americans. It's proving to be an extraordinary unforced error, and it's backfiring. The polls are starting to show it. Trump's Iran war, which started in February, on February 28th, and was supposed to take just weeks, has drained U.S. resources significantly, costing taxpayers $37.5 billion so far. According to Reuters, the U.S. Army has used up most of its stockpile of long-range missiles, leaving the nation vulnerable for the foreseeable future. Meanwhile, despite constant talk of diplomacy and ceasefires, there's no actual resolution in sight. Every day brings news of another negotiation that fails to materialize. Toward the end of July, Trump threatened to bomb power bridges or power plants or bridges in Iran. And then on August 3rd, Trump said, I want to give them every last opportunity before decapitation. We'll see what happens. He has said time and again that a deal is imminent, and yet the art of the deal eludes the dealmaker in chief. At first, I argued that pressuring Iran like that was strategic, not stupid, a pointed tactic. I supported the goal of Operation Epic Fury, ending Iran's totalitarian regime. I believe that Iran's nuclear capabilities posed a threat to America, though how to handle that threat raised harder questions. But the months since February 28th have been an endless merry-go-round of threats, pressure, and ceasefire attempts that go nowhere. The Babylon Bee, a satirical website, captured the charade well on August 4th in a post titled, Trump warns Iran this is their fourth to last chance at peace. It'd be funnier if it weren't hurting Americans. The Real Clear Politics average shows that 61% of Americans disapprove of how the government and how the president is handling Iran and the economy. An Economist YouGov poll published July 28th found that 43% of non-MAGA Republicans disapprove of Trump. That's a lot of unhappy people. The Iran war has directly affected gas prices, which have stayed high for months and won't be coming down anytime soon. It's also raising the threat of higher inflation. But for now, incredibly, inflation has fallen to 3.5% in June from 4.2% in May. That's still a boon for Trump and for Americans. But this isn't what Americans voted for, largely because of Trump's own promises. He was wary of Iran and emphasized deterrence, but he also campaigned on an America First agenda and a no new wars policy. After winning re-election in 2024, Trump declared, I'm not going to start a war, I'm going to stop wars. I still believe Iran's threat needed to be handled forcefully and finally at some point, but part of Trump's populist appeal was that he'd focus on the everyday issues plaguing Americans, like the economy and immigration. One of my hopes for the Trump administration was that his populism would appeal to a broader range of voters and win some of them over to conservative ideas like lower taxes and border security. But the Iran war has been a huge stumbling block to that. If this is conservatism, then no thanks, they'll say. Even if he deserves credit for last year's accomplishments, the Iran war has been such a blight that it's hard to ignore. I'm not naive enough to believe there's a direct correlation between high grocery and pricing houses and the Iran war. Foreign affairs don't make my grocery bill top $1,000 a month, but rightly or wrongly, a nearly $40 billion war will eventually hit Americans' bottom line and their view of the president who started it. Watching Trump go round and round with Iran as the military nearly depletes its own stockpile of munitions and Americans struggle to pay for gas and groceries feels a bit like watching a CEO slash office supply budgets while quietly running the company into the ground. Trump still has my support, but I'm more and more disappointed with his ongoing conflict with Iran, and so are millions of Americans.
1: Thank you, Lisa. We turn our attention now to the Des Moines Register and sports. We have the sports schedule for TV today. 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The All-Star Cup, Team Klingler versus Team Ricketts. 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The NASCAR Craftsman Truck Series qualifying is on at 3:40 on True TV, NASCAR Cup Series qualifying Cookout 400. And at 6:30 on FS1, the NASCAR Craftsman Truck Series Black's Tire 250 is on. 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And at 9 o'clock on the Golf Network, the PGA Tour Champions, the Boeing Classic first round. Horse racing, we have some for you this afternoon and evening at 3:30. On FS2, Saratoga Live from Saratoga Springs, and at 8 o'clock on FS2, America's Day at the Races. Major League Baseball, several games, of course, at 1:20 on Apple TV, the Cardinals against the Cubs. 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And at 8:40 p.m. on Peacock, we get Texas Rangers at the Athletics. And at 9:10 on ESPN Unlimited, Milwaukee Brewers at L.A. Dodgers. There's an NFL preseason game at 6 o'clock this evening, ESPN Unlimited. Denver is at Atlanta. And also at that same time on the NFL Network, Tampa Bay is at the New York Jets. 7 o'clock this evening on Amazon Prime, NWSL Soccer, Kansas City is at Gotham FC. Pickleball, 6 o'clock, FS2, Major League or MLP playoffs from Newport Beach. Men's soccer at 2 o'clock this afternoon, CBS Sports Network, the English Championship, Blackburn at Wolverhampton. And then WNBA basketball, a couple games for you. 6:30 on ION, Dallas is at the Indiana Fever. And at 9 o'clock on ION, the Portland is at Seattle. And then there's some youth baseball, the Little League championships. At noon on ESPN, we get the Midwest Region Championships. At 2 o'clock, the Mid-Atlantic Region Championship. At 4 o'clock, the Mountain Region Championship. 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And at 8 o'clock, the Little League West Region Championship. 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
0: Step by step, communities rally behind former DMC Stars sub-4 minute mile attempt. This is written by Tommy Birch. Friends, family, and fans lined the stands at Des Moines Christian High School's football field, hoping to see the school's former track star, Caleb Tempas, make history. He came up just short. Tempas had just missed out on reaching his goal of running a sub-4 minute mile, tallying a time of 4 minutes. 0.06.68 seconds. So I'll read that again. 4 minutes, 6.56 seconds. There we go. During a special event at Lions Field in Urbandale on Wednesday, August 12th. Tempas said of the run, it just wasn't in the last lap. I wish it was, but that's okay. I'm just so grateful to be back running. It's been a long journey for the Oregon signee. He missed this year's track meet after a hairline fracture to his second metatarsal. He was forced into a walking boot for 6 weeks, but was still determined to eclipse the 4-minute mile mark before heading off to college. Only two runners in Iowa high school history have accomplished this feat. Ex-Dowling star Jackson Heidich was the first, conquering the feat at 3 minutes, 59.08 seconds in 2023, and former Western Dubuque star Quentin Nauman topped it by running 3 minutes, 58.65 seconds in 2025, and both did it on the Hoka Festival of Miles, one of running's top national events. Tempas hoped to be the first to do it on Iowa soil, so he set up a special event before heading off to college. The stage was certainly set. Iowa runner Carson Hogue ran with him as a pacer. Brent Carney with All-American Timing was on hand to make sure an official time was recorded. The Tempas family gave out ice cream to the first 100 fans who showed up to the event, which grabbed attention on social media. Caleb's dad, Kyle Tempas, estimated well over 500 fans showed up hoping to see some history, and they still got a good show. It was so awesome, Caleb Tempas said. I didn't know exactly how many people were going to be out there and here at my home school.
1: Yeah, congrats to that young man. I just can't imagine a high schooler running a mile in less than 4 minutes. Wow. We have this of note, Halliburton Pacers to play game at Hilton Coliseum. Indiana will meet the Timberwolves on October 7th in Ames. This written by Cooper Worth of the Des Moines Register. More than 6 years after his final game with the Iowa State men's basketball team, Tyrese Halliburton is set to play at Hilton Coliseum again. The former Cyclone turned NBA star will bring his Indiana Pacers to Ames for an exhibition game at 6 p.m. on October 7th against the Minnesota Timberwolves. Tickets go on sale Wednesday, September 9th, with more information coming at a later date, according to a news release from Iowa State Athletics. Halliburton averaged 10.1 points, 4.7 assists, and 4.4 rebounds per game across two seasons in Ames. He earned all Big 12 second-team honors after his final season in 2020, and Iowa State unveiled a banner at Hilton Coliseum in March 2025 to commemorate his Olympic gold medal with Team USA. The 26-year-old did not play during the 2025-26 NBA season after tearing his right Achilles tendon in Game 7 of the 2025 NBA Finals. The two-time NBA All-Star is entering his seventh professional season, having averaged 17.5 points, 8.8 assists, 3 rebounds, and 1.5 steals per game. And this will be the fourth NBA exhibition game at Hilton Coliseum. Previous matchups included former Cyclone Jeff Grayer and the Milwaukee Bucks versus Jeff Hornacek and the Phoenix Suns in 1991, Fred Hoiberg and Tim Floyd's Chicago Bulls versus the Atlantic Hawks in 1999, and the Bucks versus the Timberwolves in 2018.
0: And now we'll turn to Dear Abby to close out our program. Support for some charities often can result in a busy mailbox. First letter, Dear Abby, do charities and nonprofits sell, share donor information? For years, maybe decades, I've made quarterly contributions to two well-known charities for children's cancer research hospitals, and I truly believe in what they do. However, over the last few years, I've started receiving an increasing number of requests for money. One continues to send me quarterly requests, and I promptly write a check, but the other one started sending mailings every month, then every week, and now multiple times a week, not to mention the newer legacy program, naming them in my will. Today, I received 7 pieces of mail. 6 were requests for donations, 5 of which I'm not familiar with, and I have gotten the feeling my name and address have been sold or shared with other nonprofits. It feels to me as if they're spending the money I've donated to print and mail even more requests, and I'll no longer donate to them. Is there a way to get them to stop mailing me? Maybe they'll read this and think twice about bombarding people to the point they no longer will support them. A full mailbox in California. Abby says, Dear Full Mailbox, according to Give.org, charitable organizations do sell their clients' and donors' contact information to other organizations. If your name is on the list of subscribers to a special interest magazine or buyers of a certain product or service, it may wind up on the list used by several charities. You may be able to lessen the onslaught of appeals you receive by writing directly to the charities whose mail you don't want and asking them to delete your name from the mailing list they rent or exchange. Enclose the mailing label or return card that came with your appeal when you contact the charity. Be sure to add the correct postage to their envelope on which you have written delete my name or return to sender, because charities' nonprofit mailing rates do not pay for returns. For more information on this subject, visit give.org. Our second letter, Dear Abby, my mom passed last year. I'm 50. My brother is 52. He has never been good with money. He's gullible and lets people take advantage of him. He will not let me help him. Should I get a guardianship for him or let him fend for himself? We already have a rocky relationship. I worry that taking control of his finances will make it worse. However, I would feel guilty if he mismanaged his money, and I think Mom would want me to help him. What should I do? My brother's keeper. Abby says, Dear brother's keeper, please accept my sympathy for the loss of your mother, because your brother needs someone to look out for him, and you are the only one who can fill this role with his best interests in mind. Discuss this with an attorney. Of course, it will need to be explained to your brother. Don't put off talking with him, even if the subject is uncomfortable for one or both of you. And that brings us to the end of the Des Moines Register for today. I'm Lisa Horsch, and my partner at the microphone has been Jim Hoffman. Earlier, you heard from Christy Mershman and Larae Nicodemus. 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

0: Welcome to the reading of the Quad City Times for today, Friday, August 14th, 2026. All material heard on IRIS is intended solely for the use of people with print disabilities. Your readers today are Jim Hoffman and Lisa Horsch. And here is Jim with our first story.
1: Thank you, Lisa. I'd like to share, there's a picture. It's not really an article, but a description and picture of these young ladies, quite a few of them, walking on a trail. It's entitled Together on Trail, Quad City Girls Who Walk, group builds friendship and community. The Quad City Girls Who Walk group takes a two-mile-long walk along the Duck Creek Parkway Trail together on Tuesday, August 11th in Davenport. The group, which was created in 2023, fosters friendships by offering free events for women and non-binary people that include reading clubs, pickleball, and yoga. Our biggest intention of our group is to be space where people can come together to make connections and friendships and be in community with other amazing women, said co-leader Mina Mangelhaus Cortelletti. So a nice group for recreation and socializing, very nice. And then we have this article by Gretchen Teske of the Quad City Times concerning United Way, pilot program to help parents find living wage careers. United Way, Quad Cities and partner organizations are launching a new pilot program to help parents find living wage careers to improve outcomes for their children. Pathways to Living Wage Careers, a regional pilot launched by United Way, Quad Cities, Eastern Iowa Community Colleges, Blackhawk College, and the Arconic Foundation to remove barriers working parents face in completing education and workforce training. It's backed by more than $150,000 in initial funding, according to a news release from United Way. The pilot will initially serve parents and caregivers connected to schools served by United Way's United for Schools program. Children don't have family circumstances, don't leave family circumstances at the school door. Renee Gellerman, president and CEO of United Way Quad Cities, said in the release, "Over time, we realized that if we want more children to succeed in school, we also have to reduce the barriers created, creating instability for the adults raising them. Student success and family financial security aren't separate challenges. They're deeply connected. Enrollment is now open to eligible parents and caregivers of students attending United for School sites. And those sites are Hayes Elementary School in Davenport, Madison Elementary School in Davenport, Wells Elementary School in East Moline, Washington Elementary School in Moline, Wilson Middle School in Moline, and Rock Island Academy in Rock Island. Nearly 30% of Quad City households are not earning a living wage. Even as employers continue to struggle filling high-demand positions requiring post-secondary credentials, according to the release, the program builds on Grow Quad City's Top 100 High-Priority Jobs Report by connecting participants with education leading to credentials in nursing, advanced manufacturing, and information technology. We've got great people in the Quad Cities who are willing to put in the work. They just need the opportunity. Jeff Wida, Vice President and Plant Manager of Arconic Development Davenport Works, said in the release, "This program helps create that opportunity by giving parents the support they need to gain new skills, build a career, and create more stability for their families. That's an investment worth making. Pathways focuses on the practical barriers that often prevent adults from completing a credential, such as child care, transportation, emergency expenses, and the need to work while attending school. Data from EICC's 2025 Student Financial Wellness Survey showed 52% of students worry about having enough money to cover monthly expenses, and 63% said they would have difficulty accessing $500 in an emergency. Parents entering this program already have the drive, talent, and experience to move forward. Ann Lawler, president of EICC's Scott Campus, said in the release, "This partnership gives them a clear path to build skills, earn a credential, and increase their earning power. At EICC, they'll find practical training and support to help them keep going and finish strong," Lawler added. "Participants will receive individual coaching and flexible financial assistance. At Blackhawk College, we know that many hardworking parents have the talent and drive to build solid and promising futures for themselves and their families, but practical life barriers stand in the way at times," Chris M. Snoddy, Blackhawk's Vice President for Student Services, said in a release. "My parents experienced some barriers. I have experienced some barriers. I am sure we all know someone who has experienced some barriers. This partnership provides the education and support that students need to complete a credential, enter a good living wage career, and create greater stability for their families and overcome these barriers."
0: Off book, written by Nina Baker, is titled Alternating Currents Festival. It's worth checking out. Lainey Jean opened the Alternating Currents Festival early Thursday in K&K Hardware and Lumber. A small crowd listened to the indies singer-songwriter while they sat on for-sale patio chairs in the long-standing Bettendorf business. The Downtown Davenport Partnership launched Alternating Currents in 2017, replacing River Roots Live, a popular music festival in LeClaire Park that relied on drink sales and clear skies. That festival drew big acts, but did not draw people to the downtown businesses the Downtown Davenport Partnership sought to support. 9 years later, Alternating Currents has grown to more than 50 venues in Davenport, Bettendorf, and Rock Island, with more than 230 free concerts, comedy shows, film screenings, and pop-ups across 4 days. This year's festival concludes Sunday, August 16th. Festival organizers market the event as a chance for discovery, both of venues and artists. Not every act appeals to every festival goer, nor does every venue, but a festival that thrives off its diversity of acts, genres, and ambiances also thrives because it has something that appeals to everyone, no matter their age or taste. That is especially true when the barrier to entry is $0. It costs nothing but the price of gas to give Alternating Currents a try. Place management professionals have long used the term placemaking to refer to methods that turn public places into more vibrant, human-centered spaces that support social connection, economic prosperity, and rootedness. The Alternating Currents Festival succeeds at that mission. Downtown Davenport, where most events take place, becomes the destination. Pedestrians wander the streets for hours, hearing exciting music, applause, and cheering. The festival literally turns parking lots into concert stages and gray walls into enduring art. Festival attendees spend money at bars, restaurants, and coffee shops. Alicia Espy, festival director, said many businesses report their best sales day as during Alternating Currents. Downtown Davenport suffers from the occasional reputation of a neighborhood with public safety challenges, commercial vacancies, and a visible concentration of the Quad City unhoused population. Alternating Currents makes that reputation disappear, at least for the weekend, as the neighborhood becomes bustling and a hub for real artistry. I know many people who rarely attend cultural events, but who will always attend Alternating Currents. The Downtown Davenport Partnership and other festival partners are on the mark. They know how to run a top-notch festival. Readers who haven't tried this festival before ought to take a glance at alternatingcurrentsqc.com and find someone or somewhere to discover. I have focused on Downtown Davenport in this column, but Bettendorf and Rock Island deserve another mention too. The only other time I visited K&K Hardware was the last Alternating Currents Festival when Jordan Danielson performed and I bought duct tape. If I ever need home improvement supplies, I know where to go. For that store, at least, Alternating Currents is a resounding success.
1: And we have this from Clinton, Data Center Regulations, City to Hold Roundtable on Proposed Ordinance. This submitted by Sarah Watson of the Quad City Times. The Clinton City Council will work with the public to draft changes to a proposed data center ordinance. The City Council plans to hold a roundtable with a few representatives of a group that has advocated for strict data center regulations in Clinton to discuss proposed changes. The roundtable is slated for 5 p.m. September 1st at Eagle Point Park Lodge will be open to the public. After it came to light earlier this summer that the company QTS is considering building a $10 billion 1,100-acre data center near the Clinton Airport, Clinton residents have urged elected officials to put in place strict safeguards for residents, including water and energy resources. City Attorney Patrick O'Connell drafted an ordinance that first went before the Clinton Plan Commission for a recommendation to the City Council. The commission held a marathon public hearing on July 15th, where residents expressed concerns and suggestions line by line on the proposed ordinance. On August 5th, the commission approved a recommendation that the council approve the drafted data center ordinance with some general ideas for recommended changes based on public feedback outlined in a letter from the city attorney. Among the other suggestions by commissioners was to extend how far away hyperscale data centers must keep from residential dwellings or public gathering spaces, making the setback 1,500 feet rather than 1,000 feet. One commissioner also, also suggested adding requirements that a developer get a performance bond and build their own power plant. Now, it'll be the City Council's turn to review the proposed ordinance, recommended changes, and craft a draft for public review and approval. Clinton Mayor Scott Madison said he expected there to likely be multiple citizen meetings, but after that, the council would meet to hammer out more finalized language and then hold a public hearing on a revised draft. Madison said he met with his citizen group a couple of weeks ago and praised their data and research. There's a lot of folks that have put a lot of time into research, Madison said to the council members Tuesday night at a committee of the whole meeting. And I think that does need to be presented to all of you.
0: From the Iowa Libertarian Party, replacement candidates are named. This is written by Haley Peck for the Quad City Times. The Libertarian Party of Iowa has nominated replacement candidates for Lieutenant Governor and the U.S. House in the 3rd Congressional District. During the virtual meeting Wednesday night, the party replaced Lieutenant Governor candidate Julia Cutler with Charles Aldrich and 3rd Congressional District candidate Marco Battaglia with Jacob Hurd after both were removed.

0: from the ballot. Aldrich has previously run as a candidate in the 4th Congressional District in 2024 and 2018 and for District 56 of the Iowa House of Representatives in 2022. Aldrich also ran for U.S. Senate in 2016, receiving nearly 42,000 votes. Why are we doing this? 8,000 and change people signed petitions to put Gluba on the ballot, said Stephanie Berlin, chair of the Libertarian Party of Iowa. It's a huge miscarriage of justice to disenfranchise that many Iowans. Hurd will replace Battaglia, who was removed from the ballot over a discrepancy in name. He wished to run under the name Marco Battaglia instead of his legal name, Mark Anderson. Battaglia signed his affidavit of candidacy as Battaglia, where it asked for the candidate's name as it should appear on the ballot. However, for forms that required legally significant signatures, he signed as Mark Anderson. He has run in prior elections as Battaglia. A Polk County judge ruled to uphold the panel's decision to remove Battaglia from the ballot. Before deciding whether he would appeal or not, the Libertarian Party announced on August 3rd that Battaglia would be ending his campaign following a medical emergency. Hurd is a criminal defense attorney with Iowa Defenders PLLC. He ran for District 44 of the Iowa House of Representatives in 2024, where he went against Larry McBurney and received 5,313 votes. Hurd also served as chief of staff to former Iowa Senator Jake Chapman. Hurd was counsel for Gluba and Cutler in their battles against the state objections panel and in court. Berlin said that they plan to try to file paperwork on the changes Monday.
1: Thank you, Lisa. We have this article by Thomas Geyer of the Quad City Times. Florida man pleads guilty in theft forgery counts. A Florida man facing more than three dozen charges in connection with a Quad City theft and forgery scheme has entered into a plea agreement with Scott County prosecutors. Jacques Dion Tullis, 42, of Tamarack, Florida, was charged in Scott County District Court with 37 counts of Class D felony forgery, one count of Class C felony first-degree theft, and one count of Class D second-degree theft after he deposited thousands of dollars in fake United States savings bonds at two local credit unions, then withdrew thousands of dollars in cash based on the fraudulent deposits. Tullis was arrested on the charges on January 29, 2025. And during a hearing on August 7th, 2026, in district court, Tullis pleaded guilty to four counts of forgery and one count of second-degree theft. Judge Patrick McAleer accepted Tullis's guilty pleas to the five charges. McAleer scheduled a sentencing hearing for November 9th, and the remaining charges against Tullis will be dismissed at that time. According to the arrest affidavits filed by Davenport Police Detective Randy Hegg, officers were sent to three Family Credit Union locations at 12:41 p.m. on Wednesday, January 29, 2026. And the affidavits state, on Monday, January 27, 2025, Tullis deposited three fraudulent $1,000 U.S. savings bonds at the Family Credit Union at 1530 West 53rd Street. The next day, Tuesday, January 28th, he deposited three fraudulent $1,000 U.S. savings bonds at the Family Credit Union at 1400 Rockingham Road. On Wednesday, January 29th, Tullis deposited three fraudulent $1,000 U.S. savings bonds at the Family Credit Union at 4402 West Locust Street. He was a busy guy. Tullis was able to withdraw $16,660 from his account based on the fraudulent bond deposits. Tullis also made deposits of fraudulent U.S. savings bonds totaling $6,220.80 into his account at Accentra credit

0: Union on Monday, January 27, 2025. On that same day, he withdrew $4,700 from the account. The next day, Tuesday, January 28, he withdrew another $1,500, putting the total loss to Accentra at $6,200. Tullis was arrested Wednesday, January 29, 2025. Officers served a search warrant on the vehicle he was driving, a black 2024 Ford Fusion with Pennsylvania plates, during a traffic stop in the 1500 block of West 53rd Street, according to the affidavits. And in the vehicles, officers located and seized five fraudulent $1,000 U.S. savings bonds. Officers also served a search warrant on Tullis' hotel room at Home 2 Suites by Hilton on Utica Ridge Place in Bettendorf. And during that search, officers seized 20 fraudulent $1,000 U.S. savings bonds in the same suitcase in which they found Tullis' passport. Tullis also recently pleaded guilty in a federal case that also involved bank fraud and identity theft, but on a scale where his restitution exceeds $2 million. On June 12, 2025, Tullis, with two other people, was indicted by a federal grand jury in U.S. District Court for the Southern District of Florida on 32 charges that included conspiracy to commit bank fraud, aggravated identity theft, and wire fraud. During a hearing in U.S. District Court, Miami, on July 21, 2026, Tullis pleaded guilty to one count of conspiracy to commit bank fraud and one count of aggravated identity theft. According to court documents, Tullis faces a maximum federal prison term in prison of 30 years in prison on the conspiracy charges and a minimum 2 years in prison on the identity theft charge. Under federal law, the sentences on each of those charges must run consecutively or back-to-back. There is no parole in the federal prison system. And Tullis also must pay restitution of, $2,309,859.44. to Synchrony Bank, United Medical Credit, Mount Technologies, Incorporated, Greenski Incorporated, and Bright Smile Financing. He must also pay $8,000 to the Small Business Administration. Tullis is to be sentenced in the federal court on October 14th.
1: Davenport man sentenced to federal prison for escape. This is written by Thomas Geyer for the Quad City Times. A Davenport man who walked away from a residential reentry center while on federal supervised release was sentenced to serve 3 years in federal prison on Wednesday. Cedric Cornelius Shivers, 31, was charged with one count of escape on a federal grand jury on December 2nd, 2025, after he walked away from a Davenport reentry center. Shivers had been convicted in 2021 in U.S. District Court, Davenport, of being a felon in possession of a firearm. He was sentenced to serve 70 months, or 5 years and 10 months, in federal prison to be followed by 3 years on supervised release. On October 31, 2025, while on supervised release, Shivers left the residential reentry center and never returned. He was arrested on the escape charge on March 16, 2026. He pleaded guilty to the charge on April 16, 2026, during a hearing in the U.S. District Court, Davenport. During Wednesday's hearing, Judge Stephen Loker sentenced him to 36 months or 3 years in federal prison. Loker did not sentence Shivers to federal supervised release.
0: And we have a couple of short articles here. This one, Bettendorf, Keystone Academy and Early Learning to Hold Open House. 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Community members are invited to meet members of the Keystone Academy, an early learning team, at its open house on Saturday from 10 a.m. to 2 p.m. Keystone Academy and Early Learning, a full-time child care and preschool, opened under new ownership in Bettendorf. It is located at 3340 Utica Ridge Road in the same building that previously housed Northeastern Academy and Early Learning Center, which closed in May. In a July 30th Facebook post, Keystone Academy and Early Learning said, "We've spent months preparing to create a safe, welcoming environment where children feel loved, families feel supported, and learning happens through meaningful play each day." For more information, visit Keystone, AEL, .com, or call 563-499-8178, or visit the Keystone Academy and Early Learning Facebook page. 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A new nightlife destination is making its debut in the Quad Cities. Capone's Bar and Lounge, located at 821 15th Avenue in East Moline, will celebrate its grand opening on Saturday. The grand opening will be hosted by Uncle Hank and Nephew Big Lowdown with doors opening at 9 p.m. Music for the evening will be provided by DJ Chuck. 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Guests looking for an elevated experience can reserve VIP booths and sections in advance. 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And this from Hampton, Fire Rescue invites community for pancake breakfast. This submitted by Alexi Woodcock. Hampton Fire Rescue will be hosting a pancake breakfast in late August to support the village's fire department. Community members are invited to attend a free breakfast at the Heritage Center on Saturday, August 22nd, from 7 to 11 a.m., and enjoy pancakes, biscuits, and gravy, scrambled eggs, and sausage, according to a post made on the department's Facebook. Fire officials said regular and decaf coffee, milk, and juice will be provided. The Facebook post said free will donations of cash, check, or Venmo will be accepted.
1: 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We have three obituary notices for today. Elmer L. Mess. Elmer L. Mess, 86, a resident of Davenport, died on Monday, August 10th at Harmony Utica Ridge in Davenport. For additional information, please visit www.mcginnischambers.com. James L. Rutherford, from Moline, Illinois. James L. Rutherford, 90, of Moline, passed away Thursday, August 13th. At Overlook Village in Moline, funeral arrangements are pending at Trimble Funeral Home and Crematory in Moline. Roger Wolken. Roger Wolken, age 96 years, passed on August 10th. Services will be held privately. Memorials are to be made out to the family.
0: And we turn our attention to the opinion page of the Quad City Times. There's a couple of these Another Views, which we've been getting each week for the past several weeks. This first one comes from Bloomberg News. U.S. deficits are supercharged. Faced with soaring deficits, an aging population, a teetering pension system, unsustainable health care obligations, $1 trillion in annual interest costs, rising long-term bond yields, and net public debt at around 100% of the gross domestic product, what's a country to do? For the 119th Congress, the answer has been simple: tax less and borrow more. As Republican leaders ponder yet another party line spending bill, expected to include at least $95 billion in new outlays with no offsetting revenue, they might reflect for a moment on American budgetary crises in the making. Over less than 2 years, the Congress has worsened the nation's fiscal trajectory dramatically. Its main accomplishment, last year's One Big Beautiful Bill Act, will by itself increase deficit spending by at least $4.1 trillion from 2025 to 2034. Add an additional $1 trillion or so, once many of the law's temporary tax cuts are inevitably extended, and the U.S. will soon be looking at annual deficits approaching $3 trillion and a debt-to-GDP ratio exceeding post-war highs. As things stand, across nearly 2 years of unified government, Republicans have imposed enormous new costs on Americans with precious little to show for it. And another view, this is by New York Daily News: canceling wind projects wrong. President Donald Trump's weird hatred of offshore wind energy is costing a lot, as Uncle Sam has to pay off the companies which had invested in the canceled projects. For the fifth time now, the Trump administration has agreed to pay an energy firm a huge sum of money, not for building something, but for not building it. The German firm RWE announced that it would receive $1.22 billion to stop development of already planned offshore wind farms, including one that was set to go up in New York. That brings the total that Trump has committed specifically to kill wind energy to just about $4 billion. All Trump had to do was stay out of the way and allow these already planned wind projects to move forward, creating jobs and advancing the cause of American energy independence. That's an especially attractive objective in light of the president's war against Iran, which may end up the Strait of Hormuz being under some level of restrictions indefinitely. Instead, we are now giving away public money to stop much-needed projects that could lessen our reliance on what happens in this water channel halfway across the globe. Going all in on dirty and outdated energy sources is lose, lose, lose.
1: Our surveillance problem is bigger than Flock. This is written by Stephen L. Carter. He is a Bloomberg columnist and professor of law at Yale University. "You are being watched" was the tagline that opened every episode of the television series Person of Interest, which ran from 2011 to 2016 and already feels ancient. The conceit of the show was that the good guys, aided by friendly artificial intelligence, could use information from a sea of cameras and microphones to stop crimes before they happened. That fictional world comes to mind in light of the controversy surrounding Flock Safety, a company that has installed some 120,000 cameras in cities and towns across the U.S. Flock's automatic license plate recognition system identifies passing cars and stores their identifying details: make, model, a Mets bumper sticker, a cracked rear window, in a searchable database. The utility to law enforcement is obvious. But the company is facing a serious backlash. Dozens of jurisdictions canceled their contracts with Flock since 2025. Some are angry Flock has been used for immigration enforcement. Others point to examples of law enforcement officers abusing the system. The ACLU published a model resolution that city governments can use to end their relationship with Flock. And then there's DFLOC, a crowdsourced effort to map the locations of as many license plate readers as possible. And back in February, Amazon publicly canceled a plan to link its Ring cameras with Flock systems. My libertarian heart is always warmed when signs, however faint, suggest the future might contain less surveillance. And critics of Flock's misuse are right to be alarmed. The Flock is only part of a much bigger problem. The more fundamental mistake was letting surveillance become a ubiquitous part of American life. It's hard to imagine now, but in the 19th century, when cameras were young, it was considered discourteous to take a person's picture without permission. Now, once we've exited our homes, our images are being recorded constantly. That's a problem. In a democracy, we ought to have the right not simply to privacy, but to anonymity, to go through the ordinary occupations of daily life without being tracked and surveilled, to be seen by real people, excuse me, fellow walkers, fellow drivers is one thing. To be constantly recorded is something else entirely. Installing cameras all over cities and towns is mass surveillance. The cameras capture images, which the AI then helpfully labels in surprise. Law enforcement suddenly wants to sift through those images. That's the heart of the problem. Traffic camera might seem innocuous, a device to discourage running red lights. A security camera up on the light pole might seem insignificant, a tool for fighting crime. But combine enough bits of data, and the government can create what the Supreme Court condemned in its June decision, restricting the use of geofencing, a virtual panicon with which to scrutinize its citizens' activities. Privacy advocates are calling for tighter controls before authorities can query Flock's database, perhaps even a warrant requirement. Flock itself now audits law enforcement requests, and some of the officers who have been arrested for misusing it were, the company says, caught through its efforts. But no government will ever fully resist the temptation to mine whatever data is gathered. And in the long run, the Fourth Amendment will never keep up with technology. The machine is everywhere, Harold Finch of Person of Interest said back in the horse and buggy era of 2011, watching us with 10,000 eyes, listening with a million ears. Capital M referred to a particular AI system, which Finch designed, but the eyes and ears didn't belong to the machine. They were just the background sounds and images that were constantly being recorded. The machine was fiction. The constant watching and listening are real. That's why the true issue isn't just Flock. It isn't ICE or a few bad cops. The problem is the government's growing obsession with keeping a constant eye on those it exists to serve.
0: Thank you, Lisa. And we have one more opinion here. This written by Jonah Goldberg, and he is editor-in-chief of the Dispatch. The GOP isn't always best party for conservatives. I often get asked for my advice on how to vote. I'm the first to concede these requests come from a very niche slice of the electorate, that tiny remnant of people who know who I am, value my opinion, and share my exasperation with both parties. I'm going to answer the question, but first let me explain why I don't like it. Too many pundits on the left and right fall into the habit of confusing or conflating the fortunes of a party with that of their philosopher, or philosophy. Many come by this tendency honestly. As the parties have polarized ideologically, it's a natural assumption to think that the GOP and Democrats are the sole vessels for conservatism and progressivism, respectively. Add in the very human tendency to favor the politicians who return your phone calls and seek your approval and that rooting interest can get even more intense. One problem with this approach, and there are many, is that what is best for the GOP in an election year is not necessarily what is best for conservatism in the long run. The same goes for the Democrats and progressivism. For instance, on many issues, abortion, trade, industrial policy, President Donald Trump has moved the GOP leftward over his two terms. But just try telling most Republicans in 2016, 2020, or 2024 that a Republican victory would be bad for conservatism. President Barack Obama wanted a very progressive agenda, and he got some of it. He also cost his party roughly 1,000 elected offices across his two terms and left behind a political climate that made the Trump presidency possible. President Joe Biden left his cause and party in an even uglier ditch. The point isn't about political point scoring. It's to note that ideological and intellectual progress doesn't move in lockstep with electoral success or failure. In his 1996 State of the Union address, President Bill Clinton declared that the era of big government is over and moved rightward on forward welfare reform. This was a victory for conservatism and a political loss for Republicans because his triangulation got Clinton reelected. Single-issue activists often understand this logic better than generic ideologues or partisans do. The last thing abortion rights activists want is for anti-abortion Democrats to become a major faction. Just as anti-abortion advocates don't want Republicans who support abortion rights to gain political traction. But the same activist would love to see the other party move in their direction, because the goal isn't to use the issue of abortion as a wedge issue or for fundraising, but to forge a bipartisan consensus. That's how I think about the proper goal of the conservative movement, to move America's center of gravity rightward, not just the GOP's. So conservatives should celebrate when conservative Democrats are nominated, even if that's bad for Republicans electorally. I also believe that candidates who discredit or deform conservatism by claiming to be conservatives should lose, which brings me to my advice. Voters should be more interested in rewarding good behavior and good character than in ideological or partisan purity. That doesn't mean ideology and partisanship are irrelevant. These things can be balanced. Take the Senate race in Texas. Democrat James Tallarico is ideologically not my cup of tea, and he's quite far to the left for Texas. But his Republican opponent, Texas Attorney General Ken Paxton, is, in my view, a corrupt gargoyle unfit for any office. So if you're a conservative who thinks Tallarico is too left-wing and Paxton is bat-winged, don't vote for either of them. But you should still vote. You can leave the Senate line blank while voting for other Republicans on the ballot. You can also select Libertarian candidate Ted Brown. Sending the message that your problem is Paxton, not Republicans, is one that Republicans and conservatives need to hear. If I were a progressive, I would have the same approach toward candidates aligned with the Democratic Socialist of America, who will hurt either the party or the cause. Vote for all the other Democrats, just not the radicals, who spout the sort of nonsense that turns off more mainstream voters than they attract. Our reason, one reason our politics are such a mess is that fringe candidates know they can count on the reflexive support of their parties and their pundits the moment they get the nomination. Strategically voting to end that dynamic is not inconsistent with the best interest of your ideological cause or your party, because those interests are often in tension in an election year.
1: And now we'll turn to sports. In Little League, late rally carries Davenport to victory. The local Little Leaguers came back after a four plus hour weather delay here and scored 8 runs in their last at bat and route to an 11-6 victory over Daniel Boone Little League of Columbia, Missouri. With the win, the Davenport team remained the lone undefeated entrant in the 18 Midwest Regional and moved into Friday's title game, scheduled for 11 a.m. Central Time. Davenport Northwest will play the winner of Thursday's elimination game between Daniel Boone LL and Whitefish Bay Little League of Wisconsin. All games are broadcast on ESPN. In Wednesday's rain-delayed winner's bracket title contest, Missouri took an early lead and was up 5-3 when the morning game went into the lengthy delay that began at 11:22 a.m. When play resumed just after 4 p.m. with 2 outs in the top of the 5th and a runner on 2nd, Davenport Northwest was retired and down its final 3 outs. Things looked even bleaker when Missouri added an insurance run in the bottom of the 5th to go up 6-3. But a rally that began with the number 2 batter, Anthony Johnson Jr.'s opposite field double, worked its way through all 12 batters and back to Johnson before it ended with the 8 runs on 7 hits. Also helping were 2 walks, a hit batter, and a sacrifice bunt. Pitcher Cooper Tyson then got the call to come in and end the contest. The talented left-hander struck out the side in the bottom of the 6th to lock down the contest. Said Tyson of the 6th inning rally during post-game interview on ESPN, "It was amazing. Our team never really backs down, and we always fight. We brought all of our energy in that last inning there." Northwest had just 5 hits in the contest through the first 5 innings before the late rally that included a 2-run triple from Caleb Irwin, a 2-run single by Paxton Smith from the bottom of the order. Logan Chantos and Tyson also had run-scoring singles. Remaining aggressive, Northwest also stole home twice in the game-deciding uprising. Tyson, Irwin, Chantos, and Smith all had 2 hits for the winners. Tyson, Irwin, Liam, Rosso, and Smith all drove in 2 runs. Liam Rosso, DNW's 3rd of the 4 pitchers, got the final 2 outs in the 5th and was the winning pitcher. Davenport Northwest, which made the Little League World Series in 2004 and 2005, is a 12 and under all-star team that went 5-0 in pool play, with no team coming closer than 3 runs at the Iowa State Little League Tournament. The team then won the state title behind a 6-inning no-hitter from Tyson.
0: And we have a couple shorter articles here. Mississippi State players in trouble over a $50 bet, and this is comes from the USA Today network. 2 Mississippi State football players were found in violation of NCAA rules for sports gambling in February, according to documents obtained by the Clarion Ledger. And the 2 players were handed level 3 violations, the lowest level of NCAA infractions that are commonly reported, for betting on the Super Bowl and the NBA All-Star Game weekend. And the 2 players' names were redacted in the document. Both players violated NCAA bylaw 10.3, which prohibits individuals from knowingly sports gambling or wagering. Mississippi State was alerted by Prohibet, a tool used by the NCAA to track sports gambling, on February 8th for a $50 Kalshi wager on the Seattle Seahawks and New England Patriots Super Bowl matchup. One player admitted to the wager on February 17th in a meeting with Mississippi State's compliance office and said it was the only wager he placed. The prediction market is legal in Mississippi, unlike other sports gambling platforms. The other player also admitted to placing two wagers for $20 total on Kelce for NBA All-Star Game events. And since he won a bet on Damian Lillard winning the three-point contest for a $64 payout, he was asked to make a $66.47 donation to a charity of his choice, according to the documents. Mississippi State reported two other violations in 2026, one from an assistant football coach co-signing an apartment lease for a player, and another from a track and field coach paying for two meals for a recruit's girlfriend on an official visit. And then we have QB Club luncheons are returning. This is a staff report for the Quad City Times. The start of the high school football season is right around the corner, and that means that the weekly quarterback club lunches are about to return for the 52nd year. The Rock Island Milan Booster Club's weekly gatherings are scheduled to begin on Friday, August 21st, and continue every Friday through the 2026 regular season. The buffet-style luncheon are prepared by Chef Kevin Wiggins and will be held at Kavanaugh's Hilltop Bar and Grill, 1228 30th Street in Rock Island. Featured speakers each week will be Alleman High School head coach Tom Barber, Augustana College head coach Steve Bell, and new Rock Island High School head coach Anthony Room. The coaches will provide scouting reports on opponents, player updates, injury information, game details after each game, and inside information. Quarterback club lunches are open to all football fans, players, parents, and supporters of each school. Serving begins at 11:45. The $15 cost is collected at the door and includes a delicious buffet luncheon, beverage, tax, tip, weekly pick sheet, door prizes, and a raffle for a free lunch. There is ample parking on the site, and new fans are welcome each week.
1: And from Wire Reports, Messi doubts playing for much longer after father's death. Soccer legend Lionel Messi doubts his playing career will last much longer following the recent death of his father. Jorge Messi died Saturday at the age of 68 after being hospitalized during the summer's World Cup. Lionel Messi, 39, posted a statement on social media on Wednesday saying he does not know how to carry on. All I ever did was play football, and now I have a fair few doubts as to whether I'll carry on doing it for much longer, the Inter Miami forward wrote. You were by my side from the start. We were so close to the end of his career. Why didn't you just hang on just a little bit longer so we could finish it together? Messi, an eight-time Ballon d'Or winner as the world's greatest player, is in his fourth season with Miami. He led the team to its first MLS Cup championship and won his second straight league MVP award last season. The Argentina native is under contract with the Inter Miami through 2028, earning a reported base salary of $25 million per campaign. Jorge Messi played a significant role in his son's development and his professional career, having served as his agent and business manager. And that brings us to the end of the Quad City Times for today, Friday, August 14th. I'm Lisa Horsch, and my partner at the microphone has been Jim Hoffman. 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

0: Hey, Dad, your prescription will be ready in just a minute. Hey, Dad, your laundry will be ready in just a minute. Dad, your lunch will be ready in just a minute.
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Welcome to today's reading of the Mason City Globe Gazette and the Fort Dodge Messenger for Friday, August 14th, 2026. I'm your reader, Pat Lisi. Here's our first story from the Mason City Globe Gazette. A Push for Transparency. Grassley, Hinson, talk with pharmacists about challenges posed by pharmacy benefit managers. Waterloo. U.S. Representative Ashley Hinson and U.S. Senator Chuck Grassley on Wednesday heard about the challenges faced by Northeast Iowa pharmacists, from filling specialty prescriptions to money-losing insurance reimbursement rates. The members of Congress gathered with about a dozen pharmacy representatives for a roundtable discussion on pharmacy benefit manager reform at Hawkeye Community College's downtown campus, the Van G. Miller Adult Learning Center. Participants came from pharmacies in communities such as Rhinebeck, Waverly, Fayette, Evansdale, Solon, Waterloo, New Hampton, and Parkersburg. Pharmacy benefit managers, or PBMs, are healthcare companies that function as intermediaries between insurance providers and drug manufacturers. Grassley and Hinson, both Republicans, have concerns about the organizations. Quote, "Everything they do is opaque. We need more transparency," said Grassley of New Hartford. "They decide the price, they decide the formulary, and we should know what they're doing, not only to protect you as a consumer, but to save the taxpayers' money. So far, most everything they are doing is secret. We got a little bit of transparency in an appropriations bill early this year, but there's still much, much more that needs to be done. It's not only about making the process more transparent, but it's also about patients understanding why their costs have gone up, what is actually driving those costs," end quote, said Hinson of Marion, who represents Iowa's 2nd Congressional District. Quote, "And that's where I think transparency can work." She said patients can then start making better decisions that will give them greater access to care. Quote, "And most importantly, their local pharmacy is actually going to stay open," end quote. Healthcare has emerged as a central issue in Iowa's open 2026 U.S. Senate race, in which Hinson faces Democrat Josh Turek, a state representative from Council Bluffs. Democratic groups have attacked Hinson's votes on Medicaid and the Affordable Care Act, while arguing Republicans have contributed to rising costs and reduced access to care. Hinson earlier this month introduced the Health Insurance Transparency for Patients Act, which would require health insurance companies to publicly report how often they deny or partially deny coverage requests, how frequently those denials are overturned on appeal, how long patients wait for coverage decisions and appeals, and which treatments require prior authorization. The information would be published in a consumer-friendly format intended to allow patients to compare health plans. Pharmacists speak. Wes Pilkington of Evans Crossing Pharmacy in Evansdale talked about one of the ways that PBMs may be diverting customers away from his business. He said even if he can initially fill specialty medications, those prescriptions later need to transfer to a specialty pharmacy. Quote, "With the way that our law changed in Iowa, I was supposed to be able to fill specialty medications," he said. Joe Greenwood of Greenwood Pharmacy in Waterloo suggested that PBMs funnel prescriptions for some of the higher cost drugs to the specialty pharmacies, which they often have a hand in running. Quote, "I would say that most of the specialty drugs are specialty because of the cost," he said. A law was passed last year at the state level to address PBM's impact on drug prices for consumers as well as reimbursement rates for independent and rural pharmacies. However, a district court judge paused enforcement for portions of the law due to 3 lawsuits that have been filed. According to Greenwood, his pharmacy has been reimbursed under cost for the price of the medications on 5,000 prescriptions during the first 6 months of the year, which represents a loss of $250,000. Quote, "I want to guarantee a profit because I know how much it costs me to keep my doors open, so I'm going to charge the consumer X," he said.
However, quote, we get those take-it-or-leave-it contracts, end quote, that are set by PBMs. David Scott of Scott Pharmacy in Fayette said only about 28% of his prescription sales are making a profit for the business, with the remaining 72% of sales under cost. Quote, I find myself making too many business decisions, and I want to make healthcare decisions, he said, end quote. Grassley talked about limited PBM reform that was passed in an appropriations bill this year and will go into effect in 2028 related to such matters as rural pharmacy access, auditing of benefits managers, and pricing concerns. Quote, more still needs to be done, he said, suggesting PBMs are, quote, still too powerful, end quote. He noted the Senate Judiciary Committee, which he chairs, currently has four bills dealing with drug pricing. Quote, I too wish we could do more, but I think it's a really solid start, end quote, said Hinson of the reforms that have passed. Quote, these companies are now on notice, end quote. Hinson also highlighted concerns she has raised to the Federal Trade Commission about, quote, making sure that they're holding these companies accountable for their shady practices. I had the opportunity to question the FTC chairman in our Appropriations Committee this year on that specifically, and I think they need to move a little faster on getting that feedback out, quote, she vowed, quote, to continue to put pressure on them. Democrats gather at Surf Ballroom for annual Iowa Wingding amid calls for change. The 2026 Iowa Democratic Wingding on Thursday night brought candidates, activists, and longtime Democrats together at the historic Surf Ballroom for an evening that mixed campaign speeches with a question that hung over the crowd. Who will carry the party forward? U.S. Senator Mark Kelly of Arizona headlined the event, which featured a slate of Iowa Democratic candidates, including U.S. Senate hopeful Josh Turek and Lindsey James, a candidate for Iowa's 2nd Congressional District. For some attendees, the reason they were there was straightforward. My main point of being a Democrat right now is to get Trump out of office, end quote, said Connie Altman of Manly. Carol Kelly of Mason City offered a broader explanation, quote, we need to restore our democracy, end quote, she said. The Wingding has long served as a gathering place for Iowa Democrats, and Thursday's crowd reflected that history. Celine Anderson said she came to hear the candidates and enjoy the company. Quote, we're coming to listen to all sorts of wonderful Democratic speakers, and we love being amongst a lot of like-minded people, Anderson said. Christy Harris said she was struck by the size of the gathering, noting that the sign at the entrance listed the ballroom capacity at 2,100 people. The atmosphere was energetic, but the age of the crowd was difficult to miss. There were young people in the room. Jack Schlichting and Ashley Amble, both teenagers, were among the attendees, thinking about what Iowa politics could mean for their generation. The two said they are preparing for careers in healthcare and came to hear what candidates would do about the state's shortage of medical workers. Quote, we both are future healthcare workers, Amble said. We need more providers, especially in the rural communities. But despite the presence of a few young people, voices under 40 were noticeably scarce. Maya Horvath, who described herself as one of the youngest attendees at the event, put the problem directly. Quote, I think young people have lost their faith in politics, end quote, Horvath said. She said the talks with young people who, quote, don't know how to vote, they don't know where to vote, they don't know why they should vote, end quote. And she offered the warning, if Democrats want younger voters to become more than occasional participants, they will have to convince them that politics is worth their time. Quote, in unstable times, in an unstable economy, vote stable, vote Dems, end quote, Horvath said. Quote, realize that your vote is the only thing that isn't losing its worth, end quote. The message from the evening's speakers was aimed squarely at the voters who will decide the November election. Turek, who is facing off with U.S. Representative Ashley Hinson for Iowa's open U.S. Senate seat, called on Democrats to make the most of the opportunity in front of them. He said Democrats could, quote, make a generational change to this state, end quote, and, quote, flip the United States Senate,
end quote. James, a Presbyterian minister and former state representative from Dubuque, framed her campaign around the economic pressures facing Iowa families. Quote, I don't care what the norms of the Iowa legislature are, James said, recounting a confrontation with a health care lobbyist at the state house. I care that my neighbor gets the health care that he needs, end quote. James said she entered politics after working as a chaplain and witnessing the division that followed the 2016 election. Her campaign, she said, is rooted in representing families who do not have the money or political access enjoyed by large corporations and lobbyists. Quote, too many people in this country are making impossible choices because of their economic realities, she said. The evening's featured speaker, Kelly, connected that economic pressure to a broader argument about the future of American politics. The Arizona U.S. Senator, retired Navy combat pilot, and former NASA astronaut told the crowd about returning with his daughter to the house where he lived when he was born when he was a young Navy officer. His daughter, he said, could not understand how her father had been able to buy a home when he was her age, when young people today can work hard, save money, and still struggle to achieve the same stability. Quote, my daughter and her friends and her husband, they're doing everything right, Kelly said, but all of that doesn't get you nearly as far these days, end quote. Kelly repeatedly returned to the economic concerns of younger Americans, including housing, health insurance, groceries, and rent. Quote, people like my daughter and her friends, just like young people all across the country, like people in Arizona and Iowa, they're worried, he said. Kelly also spoke about artificial intelligence and the changing workplace, saying workers wake up worried their jobs will be replaced by AI. He urged the crowd to keep organizing, speaking up, and working through the final weeks before the election. Quote, this is the choice that is in front of us, leaders who work for themselves or leaders who work for you, end quote, Kelly said. Kelly was the only speaker to directly mention Rob Sand's campaign for governor of Iowa. He described Sand as a man, quote, born and raised here, end quote, who built his career fighting corruption and crime. Sand missed the winding, making an opening day stop at the Iowa State Fair on Thursday to talk about agricultural trade at the Iowa pork producers' tent. But the winding did feature every other Democratic candidate for statewide office, John Norwood for state treasurer, Taylor Wetak, state auditor, Ryan Peterman, secretary of state, Chris Jones, secretary of agriculture, Nate Willems, attorney general, as well as 4th Congressional District candidate, Dave Dawson. In other news, three people injured in crash near Mason City Wednesday. Three people were injured in a two-vehicle crash Wednesday west of Mason City. Marlis Hefty, 84, of Garner, and Bernard Corsa, 86, of Garner, were taken to Mercy One North by Mason City Fire Department ambulance after complaining of pain due to unknown injuries, according to a press release from the Cerro Gordo County Sheriff's Office. Audrina Bonjour, 17, of Belmont, was treated for minor injuries at the scene. The collision took place shortly before 3:15 p.m. at the intersection of 265th Street and Lark Avenue. Hefty, the driver of a 2012 Nissan Rogue, was traveling west on 265th Street with Corsa, her passenger. Bonjour was headed east in a 2011 Ford F-150. Hefty had the right-of-way with no traffic control device, according to the press release. Bonjour attempted to turn left from 265th Street, heading northbound, cross path with Hefty's vehicle, and failed to enter westbound traffic safety, and the press release states. The crash remains under investigation. Missing 91-year-old Winnebago County man has been found. A missing senior citizen with dementia from rural Leland, who had been reported missing earlier this week, has been found, according to a post on the Winnebago County Emergency Notification Network Facebook page. Ralph Westerberg, 91, was located Wednesday and was doing well, the post states. He was transported to a medical center for evaluation. He had been last seen on Monday evening by his family. His vehicle was also absent from his residence.
and it was assumed that Westerberg left without his phone, according to a press release from the Winnebago County Sheriff's Office. Turning now to the opinion page, another view. Trump's antipathy to wind energy is lose, lose, lose. From the New York Daily News. President Donald Trump's weird hatred of offshore wind energy is costing a lot as Uncle Sam has to pay off the companies which had invested in the canceled projects. For the fifth time now, the Trump administration has agreed to pay an energy firm a

The administration's decisions have been immoral, dangerous, authoritarian, and corrupt, but few have been quite this stupid. All Trump had to do was stay out of the way and allow these already planned wind projects to move forward, creating jobs and advancing the cause of American energy independence. That's an especially attractive objective in light of the president's war against Iran, which may end up the Strait of Hormuz being under some level of restrictions indefinitely. Instead, we are now giving away public money to stop much-needed projects that could lessen our reliance on what happens in this water channel halfway across the globe. Going all in on dirty and outdated energy sources is lose, lose, lose. One, it makes the U.S. reliant on volatile global energy markets and supply chains while inflating the power of corrupt Middle East regimes like Saudi Arabia and Qatar. Two, it makes prices higher for people and businesses around the country who must pay for the costly discovery, extraction, transport, refinement, and so on, instead of using the abundant wind and sunlight that exists right outside their doors. Three, it helps accelerate the terror of climate change, whose terrible impact is becoming only more evident with each passing year, and which will, if unimpeded, cause enormous damage, not just to our economy, but ability to live safely. As with much in Trump's calamitous second term, the damage will extend well beyond his time in office, and may be partly irreversible even if a new executive tries to turn course. The projects that have now been abandoned are unlikely to just get going again with a change of leadership. Each represents significant investments and preparation that just went into the garbage, and energy firms are not going to keep making these investments when there's always the specter of an administration coming in and tossing sand in the gears. Hopefully, at least some of the wind projects can be saved now that a federal judge, one appointed by Trump no less, has ruled that the Department of Defense's refusal to even consider application of wind energy projects is improper and it must continue with the evaluations. We can understand why the Pentagon would potentially have to evaluate the location and type of turbines for potential interference with military systems, but this multi-month blockage, ostensibly to evaluate new threats, was obviously pretextual and unnecessary. If the department starts evaluations again, but just denies them all, the plaintiffs should sue again. Let's get those turbines up. Turning now to obituaries, Lou Jean Hayes. Lou Jean V., quote, Lou, end quote, Hayes, age 77, died Friday, August 7th, 2026, at home after a lengthy illness. She was born October 28, 1948, in Albert Lea, Minnesota. She was the daughter of William Bill and Cora Martinson. She grew up in Lake Mills on a farm, and then the family moved to Mason City. Lou graduated from Mason City High School in 1967. She married Donald Don Hayes on August 29, 1970, at Holy Family Church in Mason City. They resided in Waterloo, where she briefly worked at Hinson's and then John Deere Engine Works, retiring in 2001 after almost 30 years. She enjoyed golfing, dancing, happy hour, playing cards, and spending time with loved ones. Lou and Don spent their winters at their home in Sun City, Arizona. She is survived by her husband, Don Hayes, of Waterloo, children Tisha and Jeff Macon of New Hampton, Iowa, Travis and Tia Hayes of Hudson, Iowa, grandsons Seth Macon of Waterloo, Caleb Macon of Fort Meade, Maryland, Gabe Macon of Fort Riley, Kansas, and Ryan Hayes of Hudson, Iowa, great-grandson Santiago Macon, sister Cheryl Pavelka of Hastings, Minnesota, and many nieces and nephews. A celebration of life will be held at the American Legion Post 138 in Waterloo on Saturday, September 12, 2026, from 12 to 3 p.m. In lieu of flowers, memorials may be directed to the American Legion Post 138 or Unity Point Hospice, both of Waterloo. Turning now to college football news. Northern Iowa football to honor late tight end with helmet sticker. Cedar Falls.
The University of Northern Iowa football program announced plans to honor Parker Sutherland during the 2020

26 football season on Wednesday. The Panther tight end died in February after playing one season with the program. Sutherland will be honored with a sticker which will go on the back of all players' helmets during the 2026 football season. The sticker features Sutherland's initials, PCS, the phrase one of one, and Sutherland's number 89, which he wore during the 2025 season. Quote, I'm heartbroken, end quote, UNI head coach Todd Stepsis said. No words can express my condolences to Adam, Jill, and Georgia. Parker embodied everything we look for in a UNI football Panther. His talent and potential excited us on a daily basis, but it failed to compare to the type of person and teammate he was. His character, humility, toughness, and genuine love of others are what champions are made of. While I'm saddened that our time together was short, we will celebrate the bright light that he brought to our football team for the rest of our lives, end quote. Sutherland appeared in four games during his freshman season at UNI after a standout three-sport career at Iowa City High. Sutherland earned second-team All-State honors as a senior for the Little Hawks. He also excelled for the City High basketball and baseball teams. Quote, it is heartbreaking. It is a heartbreaking day for our Panther athletics family with the passing of our Parker Sutherland, end quote, UNI Director of Athletics Megan Franklin said. Quote, he embraced the opportunity to play Panther football and represent the university through sport. We are devastated, just devastated. The blessing is that we have a Panther family who will hold the Sutherland family, our football team, and our athletic staff close as we grieve, end quote. The Panthers will appear in Sutherland's hometown of Iowa City for a matchup against Iowa on Saturday, September 19th. How much is Iowa paying Northern Iowa, Northern Illinois for 2026 football matchups? Iowa City. The Iowa football program kicks off the 2026 college football season with matchups against Northern Illinois, Iowa State, and Northern Iowa before Big Ten play begins. According to documents obtained via an open records request, the Hawkeyes will pay both Huskies and Panthers for their visits to Kinnick Stadium. Hailing from the Mountain West Conference, Northern Illinois will receive $1.6 million for its trip to Iowa City for the season opener on Saturday, September 5th. The Huskies will receive their payday in two installments. Iowa already paid the first installment, a $200,000 advance payment, in June 2025, and will pay the remaining $1.4 million before February 1st of 2027. The two programs agreed to an amendment in 2020, which raised the payment to Northern Illinois from $1.5 million, created the two-payment structure, and moved the date of the game. The contest was originally slated for Saturday, September 13, 2025. Iowa faced UMass in place of its original matchup with NIU. The Panthers will receive $700,000 for their trip to Kinnick Stadium on Saturday, September 19. Payment is also due by February 1, 2027. An October 2025 amendment modified the language surrounding UNI's ticket allotment, of which the Panthers will receive $3,000, and deleted a paragraph regarding the UNI marching band's attendance at the game. NHL preseason announced with reduced number of games. The 2026-27 NHL season is approaching, and the league took another step in the ramp-up by announcing the preseason schedule on Thursday. Because the NHL season has increased from 82 games to 84 this season under the new collective bargaining agreement, the preseason schedule has been reduced. There will be 65 games over 8 days, starting on September 19 and ending September 27. The regular season will start 2 days later with 5 games. The exhibition schedule features 4 neutral site games, including the annual Kraft Hockeyville game. The Montreal Canadiens and Ottawa Senators will face off Monday, September 21, in Trois-Rivières, Quebec, as part of the Kraft Hockeyville program. The nearby town of Saint Boniface
Quebec received $250,000 for upgrades to its local arena and $10,000 worth of youth hockey equipment from NHLPA Goals and Dreams. When does the regular schedule begin? The schedule for the 2026-27 NHL season will begin September 29th with 5 games on opening night, including Florida Panthers versus Carolina Hurricanes, 5 p.m., Montreal Canadiens versus Toronto Maple Leafs, 7 p.m., New York Rangers versus Boston Bruins, 8 p.m., Vancouver Canucks versus Edmonton Oilers, 10 p.m., Chicago Blackhawks versus Vegas Golden Knights, 10:30 p.m. NHL key dates in 2026-27 include September 19, NHL preseason begins, September 29, opening night, November 18 and 20, NHL Global Series Finland, Hurricanes versus Kraken in Helsinki, December 18th and 20th, NHL Global Series, Germany, Blackhawks versus Senators in Dusseldorf. February 6th, NHL All-Star Game at UBS Arena in Elmont, New York. Michigan cyclosporiasis cases rise are slowing. Michigan, the hardest hit state in a multi-state outbreak of cyclosporiasis, reported 13,909 cases linked to the parasitic disease Thursday, up about 11% over last week, but state officials said the rise largely reflected a processing backlog and the worst may be over. Quote, the data suggests that new cyclosporiasis case reports are slowing, Lena Stebbins, a Michigan Department of Health and Human Services spokesperson, told Reuters, adding some of the newly reported cases represented delays at laboratories. The state believes most of the contaminated produce is no longer available for consumption, she said. You are listening to the Mason City Globe-Gazette and the Fort Dodge Messenger on IRIS, the Iowa Radio Reading Information Service for the Blind. All material heard on IRIS is intended solely for the use of the blind and print disabled. I'm your reader, Pat Lisi. If you have any comments on this or any other IRIS program, give us a call at 515-243-6833. And now we'll turn to the Fort Dodge Messenger. Smoother ride coming to Dolliver Park. Bridge repair nears completion. Otho. Cruising through Dolliver Memorial State Park will be a little smoother and safer soon as a regular maintenance project on the Prairie Creek Bridge at the south end of the park nears completion this week. Quote, it's a pretty popular destination, said Webster County engineer Jamie Joel. People like to drive through Dolliver year-round, end quote. Officials from the engineer's office put the bridge, built in 1993, on the county's schedule for routine maintenance when concrete spalling became evident a few years ago. Contractors have been working in recent weeks to repair both the deck and concrete underneath the bridge. We had some spalling on the deck, and we had some issues underneath with rebar popping out, Joel said. There was a big chunk that fell out. Epoxy injection repairs were completed on the deck a few weeks ago, but the bridge has remained closed as crews worked underneath to fix the concrete and rebar issues. A detour has been in place, but many park users have been able to drive through the optional water path to move from one end of the park to the other. For most park users, the disruption has been minimal, according to park manager Kevin Henning with the Iowa Department of Natural Resources. Quote, it hasn't been closed that long and everybody has been able to get through, Henning said. We've been pretty lucky. If we keep getting those rains, it may get to be an issue, end quote. Contractors worked throughout much of the weekend and are expected to have the work completed by Saturday, according to Joel. Funding for the project, pegged at $114,899, is coming out of the county's regular bridge maintenance budget. Quote, we budget a certain amount for bridge maintenance every year, Joel added. The contractor for the work is Jones Boys, LLC, of Florus. The Villisca Axe Murders, Iowa's Enduring Mystery. Webster City.
Edgar Epperly of Decorah will present the story of the Villisca Axe murders at the Mulberry Center Church on Saturday. The Mulberry Center Church is in the Wilson Brewer Park, located at 220 Ohio Street in Webster City. Epperly spent more than 60 years in interviewing eyewitnesses and key figures in the Villisca murder case. His research began in 1955 as a college student in Cedar Falls. This has resulted in both a documentary, which was filmed on the subject and released in 2004, and the book he completed in 2021. Epperly's research began when he was a senior at the Iowa Teachers College, now known as the University of Northern Iowa, in the mid-1950s. Working as a team with two friends, they negotiated with the teacher, who assigned them to do a paper on a historical topic in Iowa. Although he wasn't the principal writer, which earned him and his two friends all A's for their research paper, he became hooked on the story and has since taken this on as his personal hobby. Today, he is considered the foremost authority on the crime, and he has narrowed down the suspects. He thinks he knows who did it. But you have to listen to his presentation to learn what he uncovered. Epperly has spent the past 60 years visiting communities, interviewing people, and studying crime scenes that may have a connection to the Villisca murders. At one point, he had in his possession the axe used in the murders that occurred in a private home in Villisca. That axe was used to kill Josiah Moore, his wife, Sarah, their three children, and two of their friends. The investigation involved nearly 10 years of investigations and trials. Eventually, the axe was in the possession of James Risden, who was an agent during the trials. He later became the head of the Iowa State Bureau of Investigation. Quote, "There are only two artifacts still today, the house and the axe. The axe was in the hands of the police," end quote, he said. "There were litigations going on over a 10-year period," end quote. The axe eventually was carried by Epperly when he did presentations, but it now is in the hands of the Montgomery County Historical Society in Red Oak. Today, the house is still standing, open for tours and even to lease for a night. Epperly spent years pulling together his research, and after working on the documentary, was encouraged to put his findings into a book, which he will have for sale with him on Saturday. The book, Fiend Incarnate, Villisca, Iowa Axe Murders, was published in December 2021. Epperly, who was born and raised in Leon, spent most of his years teaching. "I was a history major and taught history in high school," he said. He completed his doctorate and then taught at Luther College in Decorah, where he and his wife Joyce continue to live today. After so many years of researching the subject, he admits that it was a hobby that sometimes led him to travel out of his way to take photos or to interview people when he was with his family. Quote, "One reason it has taken so long to get the research done was that I tried to lead a normal life along with it," he said. "For example, I've been to all the towns where the serial killer was at, and I photographed and interviewed people in each of the communities," end quote. This sometimes was done while on a vacation with his family. His wife, he admits, has been a good sport about it. Quote, "She basically has been willing to go along with it," he said. "Our daughter is a lot more interested in the murder than she is," end quote. But spending over 60 years researching, talking, and then writing about it makes the book nearly a lifelong project. Quote, "I guess it was a hobby, maybe an obsession," end quote, he said. The program Saturday, which begins at 1 p.m., will allow him to share more of the details of his research. Books will be available to purchase at the program. The program is free to attend, but donations are appreciated to help support the maintenance and upkeep of the Mulberry Center Church. If you go, what? Presentation on the Villisca Axe Murders by author Edgar Epperly. When? 1 p.m. Saturday. Where? Mulberry Center Church at Wilson Brewer Park in Webster City. Another pipeline parts company accuses Summit of backing out of contract. The company planning to build a carbon sequestration pipeline through Iowa is being sued by a second pipeline parts company, this time for $6.6 million. SCS Carbon Transport, LLC, an affiliate of Summit Carbon Solutions, is being sued by Patton Meyer Sourcing,
a Texas-based company that Summit allegedly contracted with to purchase custom valves. Pattenmeyer Sourcing alleges Summit is in breach of its purchase contract and now owes more than $6.6 million for the valves it agreed to purchase in 2022 for the pipeline that, at the time of the contract, would have transported sequestered carbon dioxide from biorefineries in Iowa and surrounding states to underground storage in North Dakota. Summit's project has faced a number of delays since including a ban on the use of eminent domain for carbon sequestration pipelines in South Dakota and attempts to pass a similar law in Iowa. In May, the company announced it was changing its route to instead go through Nebraska and end in Wyoming. According to the lawsuit, Summit requested a series of payment delays and accommodations as the carbon sequestration pipeline project stalled. In 2025, the petition alleges Summit said, quote, it was electing not to pursue the project and no longer wanted the valves, end quote. Quote, Summit simply chose not to pay, Pattenmeyer Sourcing alleges in the lawsuit. The lawsuit alleges Summit agreed to pay more than $7.3 million to Pattenmeyer for 251, quote, specialized, end quote, valves. Pattenmeyer is requesting $6.6 million in damages, which comprises the $2.3 million it alleges Summit still owes for the valves themselves, $3.6 million in storage costs, and more in interest and freight costs. Summit's delinquency caused significant financial strain on Pattenmeyer, which had already incurred substantial costs to manufacture and store the valves. The filed complaint reads, the lawsuit alleges that more than a year after Summit paused its payments and relationship with Pattenmeyer, quote, nothing has changed for the better, end quote. The lawsuit said Summit has not given an indication of, quote, unpausing, end quote, payment obligations and, quote, in fact, end quote, the company's plan to use the pipeline for enhanced oil recovery rather than carbon storage represents a different use for which the valves were not designed, end quote. This is the second pipeline parts company that has sued Summit for failing to uphold a purchase agreement. In 2024, the Arkansas pipe manufacturer Wellspun Tubular sued Summit for $15 million after the company canceled its agreement with the pipe maker. The companies failed to reach a settlement, leading the case to be tried in June in a Delaware court. A decision on the case has not been issued. The most recent case against Summit was filed in the U.S. District Court of the Southern District of New York. Summit Carbon Solutions did not respond to a request for comment, and as of Thursday, it had not filed a response to the petition from Pattenmeyer. In local news, struggle with officers leads to charges for a Fort Dodge woman. A Fort Dodge woman, who police say was drunk, faces multiple criminal charges after getting into a struggle with officers and security guards early Thursday morning at Unity Point Health, Trinity Regional Medical Center. She is accused of punching, scratching, kicking, and biting the officers and guards. Jessica M. Montenegro, 33, 430 Avenue G, was arrested by Fort Dodge police and charged with assault on persons in certain occupations, intent of injury, assault on persons in certain occupations, bodily injury, two counts of assault causing bodily injury or mental illness, public intoxication. In criminal complaints filed against her, officers wrote that the situation began about 2 a.m. Thursday when they encountered Montenegro in a parking lot in the 10 block of North 10th Street. The officers described her as showing signs of intoxication. After they worked unsuccessfully with her for about 40 minutes to help her get a ride home, the officers took her into custody for the public intoxication charge. She was then taken to the hospital emergency room. Court records do not indicate why she was taken there, but it is common for officers to take intoxicated suspects there to be checked out before booking them into jail. At the hospital, Montenegro became aggressive. The criminal complaints indicate that she punched one officer on the top of his head, scratched the arm of another, kicked a security guard in the face, and bit another guard on the arm. Montenegro made her initial appearance in Webster County Magistrate Court later Thursday morning. Magistrate Sarah J. Livingston set bond at $17,000, cash only. She scheduled a preliminary hearing on the assault charges for August 21,
court action on the less serious offense of public intoxication was postponed for 180 days. In other news, Head Start announces meal program. IOUR, Inc., Head Start, announces its sponsorship of the Child and Adult Care Food Program. Meals are provided without regard to race, color, national origin, sex, including gender identity and sexual orientation, age, or disability. Child care participants who are members of FIP or SNAP households or who are Head Start participants are automatically eligible to receive free meals. Adult care participants who are members of SNAP households who are SSI or Medicaid participants are automatically eligible to receive free meal benefits. Meals are available at no separate charge to enrolled participants in this center, Fort Dodge Head Start, 3611 Maple Drive. Elanco, Iowa Central, team up. New apprenticeships start. Three local men are on the path to careers in industrial maintenance thanks to a new apprenticeship program offered by Elanco, an animal health company, and Iowa Central Community College. Boyce Harris, Malachi Pettigrew, and Jesus Gutierrez are the first participants in the Earn to Learn apprenticeship program. They will be paid full-time wages while working to earn a technical certificate, according to Scott Schultz, executive director and site head at the Elanco facility, 800 5th Street, Northwest. The intent is to offer them full-time jobs as maintenance mechanics at the completion of the program, he added. Shelley Blunk, Dean of Economic Development and Continuing Education at Iowa Central, described the program as a great example of how education and industry can work together to address workforce needs. The program and its three apprentices were introduced Wednesday morning at the Elanco plant. Harris, who has worked for Elanco for 16 years, wanted to get into a maintenance mechanic position. Quote, "When I saw it, it had my name written all over it," he said of the program. Pettigrew said it has a handful of relatives. He has a handful of relatives who already work at the plant and added he's thankful for the opportunity to join them. Quote, "I'm ready to get things done and taken care of," end quote, he said. Gutierrez said he was grateful to be in the program, which he said sounded like a good opportunity to get my foot in the door, end quote. The apprenticeship is a three-year program. Blunk said the three will spend time at Elanco plant and in the classrooms and shops of the Iowa Central campus. At the plant, they will rotate between various sites, such as the boiler room. They will spend 6 months at each site. This is the first time the apprenticeships have been offered, and it is considered a pilot program. Shred event scheduled for Saturday. First State Bank and Town and Country Insurance will hold a community shred event from 9 to 11 a.m. Saturday at 3031 Fifth Avenue South. Bring and shred financial statements, receipts, invoices, and other personal documents. Documents will be shredded on-site by the shredder. Limit 5 tall kitchen bags or copy paper boxes per person. Consult your tax preparer for information on document retention and types of documents that should be shredded versus kept. There are no new opinions in today's edition of the Fort Dodge Messenger. Obituaries listed in today's paper include at the Lofsweiler Funeral Home, Fort Dodge, Randy Wingert, age 72, visitation Saturday, August 15, 4 to 6 p.m., Lofsweiler Funeral Home. Greg Creamer, age 78, funeral Tuesday, 10:30 a.m., St. Paul Lutheran Church, visitation Monday, 4 to 7 p.m., at the funeral home. Lofsweiler Palmer and Sons in Gowrie, George Anderson, age 96, funeral Saturday, August 15, 11 a.m., Gowrie United Methodist Church, and visitation 1 hour prior at the church. Lofsweiler Palmer Swank Funeral Home, Rockwell City, Linda Lehman, age 83, funeral 10:30 a.m. Monday, Spirit of Hope Church, Lofsweiler Funeral Home, Inc., 515-576-3156. Loretta Zimmerman, 10:30 a.m. Friday at St. Paul Lutheran Church. Ann Roberson,
3 p.m. Friday at Good Shepherd Lutheran Church. Visitation is 1 to 3 p.m. prior to the service at the church. Wishaw Chapel, Manson, Karen Sirks, 11 a.m. Tuesday at St. Paul Evangelical Lutheran Church in Manson. These three obituaries all are listed under the Gunderson Funeral Home and Cremation Services at 1615 North 15th Street, phone 576-7128. Turning now to local sports, senior semifinals are set. The semifinals are set in the Iowa Golf Association State Senior Match Play Championships at the Fort Dodge Country Club. In the senior division, 25th-seeded Curtis Holk of Ankeny continued his surprising run by knocking off top-seeded J.D. Anderson in the quarterfinals on Thursday. One up, Holk will now face 4th-seeded Joe Palmer, who defeated number 12 Ron Weston in the quarters, 2-1. The other side of the bracket held true to form as number 2-seed Gene Elliott and 3rd-seeded John Brown both moved into the final four. Elliott topped former Humboldt standout and 7th-seeded Jeff Panic in the quarterfinals, 4-3, while Brown ousted number 11 Matt Wirsch, 2-1. On Friday morning, Holk squares off with Palmer and Elliott, takes on Brown. The championship will be at the FDCC on Friday afternoon. A pair of area golfers reached the Super Senior semifinals on Thursday. Number 3 seed Tom Schill of Gowrie tipped 6th seeded Joe Ward 1-up, and 2nd seeded Tony Melissa of Humboldt bounced number 7 Pat Ryan 2-1. Schill and Melissa now meet on Friday morning in the Final Four. The top of the bracket saw 7th seeded John Kinsey continue his run into the semis with a 5-4 win over number 8 Tim Peters. Kinsey now takes up Todd Sapp, who clipped number 12 Tom Christensen in the quarters, 1-up. The super senior finals are also slated for Friday afternoon. Three of the top four women's senior challengers are in the semifinals, as number 1 Laura Lesinski, 2nd-seeded Rosalie Kubeschke, and number 4 Jerry Huser advanced. Number 6 Mary Howell edged 3rd-seeded Michelle Klein 2-1 to join them in the semis. Leshinsky and Huser play on Friday morning, with Kubeschke taking on Howell. The championship is Friday afternoon. 26 MLB Hall of Famers come out of the corn before Field of Dreams game. Dyersville. Major League Baseball came back to the Field of Dreams carrying a big piece of Cooperstown. The pregame pomp before the Minnesota Twins played the Philadelphia Phillies, adjacent to the farmland where the 1989 Fantasy was filmed, featured 26 members of the Hall of Fame emerging from the outfield corn just as the ghost players did in the movie. With some of the loudest cheers, save for former Phillies third baseman Mike Schmidt and former Twins catcher Joe Mauer, the capacity crowd of about 8,000 at the newly constructed ballpark in northeast Iowa soaked up the surreal atmosphere as the aged stars strolled into the infield for proper introductions. Fireworks were launched from the cornfield during the national anthem, and Phillies slugger Kyle Schwarber followed with his own big bang, a stock shot to right on Twins starter Taj Bradley's 3rd pitch of the game. After sealing the show at the inaugural 2021 event, which was played on the same footprint at a temporary setup that also hosted the 2022 game, Kevin Costner did not appear. But the star of the film, as the restless farmer Ray Kinsella, who reconnects with his late father by playing catch on his front yard ball field, narrated the pregame video that helped pump some old guard nostalgia through the new school broadcast on global streaming giant Netflix. Both teams emerged from the corn together to take their places along the lines like on opening day, and Twins all-star Byron Buxton, who came off the injured list in the afternoon to play, took the microphone to evoke a line from James Earl Jones, who played the author Terrence Mann in the movie. Quote,
The one constant through all the years has been baseball, end quote, Buxton said, before Schwarber followed with a brief script on an idyllic late summer night after heavy rain moved through the area earlier in the day. Then came the legends, and living ones at that, unlike those wool-clad lads in the movie. Schmidt and Steve Carlton wore Phillies uniforms along with Jim Catt, who played for both teams. Maurer and Bert Blyleven donned Twins jerseys. The others, Andrew Jones, Harold Baines, Fred McGriff, Adrian Beltre, Andre Dawson, Larry Walker, Cal Ripken Jr., Ivan Rodriguez, Jim Thom, Scott Rowland, Tony Perez, Tony La Russa, Jeff Kent, Fergie Jenkins, Joe Torre, C.C. Sabathia, Billy Wagner, Raleigh Fingers, Lee Smith, and Trevor Hoffman helped form a half ring around the diamond to represent about one-third of the Cooperstown contingent that's still alive. This was the largest such gathering at a ballpark, not including the annual ceremonies at the Hall of Fame in upstate New York, since the All-Star Game in 2008 that feted the final season at Old Yankee Stadium. No place evokes baseball and family nostalgia like the Field of Dreams site. Before the game, Buxton played catch with his 12-year-old son on the nearby movie site that remains open to the public for no cost on non-event days. Twins manager Derek Shelton did the same with his 78-year-old father, a former educator who coached him on his high school baseball team. Shelton later complained that his arm was in weaker shape. Quote, "You don't get old enough that an experience like that is not emotional to be able to do something with your father," Shelton said. Phillies manager Don Mattingly, whose son just happens to be the club's general manager, found himself hearkening back to Indiana childhood ball games with his brothers upon arrival on the team bus. Quote, "This place reminds me of when I was a kid," Mattingly said. "You'd go down a dirt road, and all of a sudden you'd see a cornfield, and then there'd be a field there," end quote. Both teams wore throwback uniforms, the Twins in home threads from their first season in 1961, and the Phillies in road jerseys circa 1940, in step with the hand-operated scoreboard in right field. The permanent ballpark, built for all kinds of events, including the opportunity to host MLB games on a recurring basis, also has plenty of amenities with the video board in left field, a state-of-the-art sound system, and, of course, indoor plumbing. The feel of the farm was just as strong as the buzz of the ballpark, with natural sponsor John Deere pledging $100,000 per home run hit to hunger relief organization Feeding America. The special environment didn't erase the circumstance of the stretch run of the regular season, though, with both the Twins and Phillies in the thick of their respective wildcard races. Quote, "We're not in Minnesota for 3 days," end quote, Phillies star Bryce Harper said, "but we're still playing the Twins 3 times, and we've still got to win some games," end quote. In WNBA news, Fever players sound off on booing of white. Indiana Fever All-Stars Aaliyah Boston and Kelsey Mitchell supported coach Stephanie White on Thursday, saying they were disappointed by the boos during White's introduction at Tuesday's home game. The comments came 2 days after a fiery 2.5-minute monologue by White, during which she defended herself after some critics contended she didn't show enough support for guard Sophie Cunningham when she took a hit across the head and neck area last weekend at Chicago. Referees upgraded the foul from a flagrant 1 to a flagrant 2, resulting in an ejection of Sky guard DeJone Carrington. Quote, "I think Steph does a great job with us," Boston said before practice. "We love her and appreciate her, and so to hear boos, it was really annoying, honestly, and disrespectful. But for us, the main thing is the main thing, and we said, we're going to come out here and get that win." They did win, in a resounding fashion, 106-92, over the Commissioner's Cup champion, the New York Liberty. And that brings us to the end of today's reading of the Mason City Globe-Gazette and the Fort Dodge Messenger. I'm your reader, Pat Lisi. Thanks for sharing your time with IRIS, the Iowa Radio Reading Information Service for the Blind.

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Hello and welcome to Iris. This is the reading of the Waterloo Cedar Falls Courier for Friday, August 14th. I'm your volunteer reader, Bob Young. Let's begin with the weather forecast first thing. This one comes from KWWL. This morning we are under a flood watch with a stationary boundary in Missouri and some strong low-level winds from the south above the surface. A corridor of heavy rain showers and storms have developed along I-80, spanning the state. The individual cells track east, while the band itself slowly drifts north and east. That means we could see training thunderstorms or storms that keep impacting the same area as one storm moves out and is replaced by another. This kind of rain poses a particularly higher flash flooding concern, especially with an already saturated ground. So not only could the morning commute be wet, but there could be some ponding or standing water in locations. Never drive through this. If you are not seeing rain, you have a partly cloudy sky with temps dropping into the 60s and some patchy fog. Winds are east-northeasterly at 5 to 10 miles per hour. Today, we're at a level 2 severe risk of flood. Rain and storms look likely through at least this morning before a relative break in the action for the afternoon and early evening, where just a few isolated showers look most likely. We'll have plenty of clouds today with highs in the upper 70s and low 80s. Winds are easterly at 5 to 15 miles per hour, and it is still humid. Tonight, the next batch of rain moves in throughout the evening with a threat of some isolated damaging winds, but mostly heavy rain. Rain and thunderstorms continue through the night with more flooding potential. Lows are in the upper 60s to low 70s, with a southeast breeze at 5 to 15. Saturday, the rain looks to track out early in the morning, and the rest of the day should actually be fairly dry. We'll lose some of the clouds through the afternoon. Temperatures spike into the low and mid-80s with a very humid condition, making it feel like the 90s. Winds are from the west at 5 to 10 miles per hour. Then on Sunday, there is only a slight chance of rain and storms in the south. Otherwise, the day is partly cloudy, with highs near 80, as winds shift to the northwest at 5 to 15 miles per hour, and the humidity starts to fall. Looking ahead to next week, Monday is a beautiful day before more rain chances throughout the week. Temperatures at least look moderate as we top out in the 70s to 80s. Looking now at the front page of the Courier, we have three stories to read on that page, and the top one is titled, Besant Visits Iowa. In Pella, he makes case for Trump's tax policies. This was written by Tom Barton, and the dateline is Pella. U.S. Treasury Secretary Scott Besant touted federal tax cuts Wednesday as a catalyst for new manufacturing investment during a visit to Vermeer Corporation in Pella. Even as the Iowa equipment maker's CEO said tariffs are costing the company about $2.5 million a month. Besant appeared with U.S. Representative Marionette Miller Meeks, a Republican from Ottumwa, to tour Vermeer's Global Parts Distribution Center and participate in a roundtable discussion with agricultural manufacturers that was closed to the press. The visit came as Iowa's manufacturing sector continues to shed jobs. The state lost 4,300 manufacturing jobs over the 12 months ending in June, more than any other Iowa industry, according to Iowa Workforce Development. Besant said manufacturers at Wednesday's roundtable highlighted the 2025 tax laws permanent full expensing provision, which allows businesses to immediately deduct the cost of qualifying equipment. Quote, what they like is the powerful incentives in the bill
to expand manufacturing in the U.S., Bessent said in an interview with Lee Gazette Bureau. Jason Andrenga, president and CEO of Vermeer, said those tax provisions were helping drive investment at the Pella-based industrial and agricultural equipment manufacturer. Quote, "The one big beautiful bill, the Working Families Tax Act, H.R. 1, however you want to call it, has been very beneficial for Vermeer, our dealers and our customers," Andrenga told the Lee Gazette Bureau. He said provisions encouraging research and development, equipment expensing, and factory construction contributed to Vermeer's decision to build a new manufacturing facility in Bondurant. The company currently leases a 100,000-square-foot facility in Des Moines. Andrenga said Vermeer planned to move that operation to its new Bondurant facility, which will be roughly three times as large and create an additional 150 to 200 jobs. Vermeer's overall business is growing by double digits, Andrenga said, driven largely by its industrial equipment business serving infrastructure installation, organic waste processing, and other markets. Its agricultural business, by comparison, has been roughly flat amid weakness in the farm economy. The strength Andrenga described at Vermeer contrasts with broader weaknesses in Iowa manufacturing. Whirlpool has announced layoffs at its Amana refrigerator plant, including 288 workers affected by the elimination of a production shift this summer. John Deere has made repeated workforce reductions in Iowa and elsewhere during the downturn in agricultural equipment demand. Andrenga said Trump's administration tariffs have created another significant cost for Vermeer, despite the company sourcing nearly all of its steel domestically. Quote, "Tariffs have been challenging," he said. "The benefits from the Tax Act definitely more than offset those expenses, but yet it's about a $2.5 million expense per month for Vermeer, what we believe the tariffs have cost us in increased expenses," unquote. Asked whether the administration's combination of tax cuts and tariffs had made it easier for Vermeer to invest domestically, Andrenga drew a distinction between the two policies. Quote, "Half of that I will give a resounding yes to, and that's the tax cuts," he said. "The tax cuts have been resoundingly beneficial and helped us to grow and succeed. Tariffs, I would say, no." Andrenga said stable tariffs could be manageable, but short of the chaotic nature of how the tariffs have been rolled out over the last 15 to 18 months, has made it very challenging, unquote. Bessent defended the administration's broader manufacturing strategy, arguing that new factory investment takes longer to show up in the employment data. He pointed to manufacturing expenses in other states and said construction employment generated by new facilities eventually would translate into permanent factory jobs. Bessent acknowledged pressure on farmers who buy equipment from manufacturers such as Vermeer. He pointed to $12 billion in federal farm assistance, efforts to secure Chinese purchases of U.S. soybeans, and Treasury's work with agricultural leaders to ensure farmers have access to credit. Andrenga said Vermeer would like to see Washington continue investing in infrastructure while pursuing permitting reform, regulatory changes, and improvements in the U.S.-Mexico-Canada trade agreement. The Iowa appearances come less than 3 months before the November election, with both Miller Meeks and Nunn seeking re-election in highly competitive districts. RNC chairman says Trump still winning force.
Aaron Murphy wrote the story with a dateline of Newton. President Donald Trump can still carry Republicans to election victories this fall, even though he is not on the ballot, the leader of the National Republican Party said Wednesday in Iowa. Republican National Committee Chairman Joe Grudders from Florida was in Iowa on Wednesday to help commemorate the opening of state party campaign field offices in Newton and Burlington. In Newton, Grudders spoke to roughly 50 party activists about this fall's midterm elections, especially for Congress. Grudders called Iowa the most important state in the country for the Republican Party, period, and highlighted what are expected to be competitive elections in two Iowa U.S. House districts as central to the national race for the U.S. House majority for the next 2 years. Eastern Iowa's first congressional district, where Republican incumbent Marionette Miller Meeks faces Democrat Christina Bohannon, and Central Iowa's third district, where Republican incumbent Zach Nunn faces Democrat Sarah Trone Garriott, are among the most closely contested and watched U.S. House elections in the country. Three prominent national election forecasters, Cook Political Report, Inside Elections, and Sabato's Crystal Ball, all classify both elections as toss-ups. Grudders said Republicans' path to victory and the road to the majority go through Iowa. He said Republicans will showcase what they consider the achievements of President Donald Trump's second administration to motivate Trump voters during an election in which he is not on the ballot. Quote, President Donald Trump is the best showman that's ever existed in politics, especially on the Republican side, Grudders told reporters after Wednesday's event in Newton. Quote, we're going to do things like the midterm convention, which has never been done before, so we could showcase all the great things that he's done and all the things that they want to do moving forward. There's been nobody that's been as good as the president delivering these low propensity voters, so I think that we're in great shape, unquote. Grudders said Republicans will argue that National Democrats left Iowa behind by removing the state from its leadoff spot in the quadrennial process of picking a new president. Iowa Democrats' presidential precinct caucuses had, like their Republican counterparts, been first in the nation from 1972 through 2020. In 2024, National Democrats removed Iowa from first in the nation and are poised to do so again for 2028. Miller Meeks, who also spoke at the Newton event, said from her perspective, Trump is on the ballot, referencing his policies, including sweeping tax and spending legislation. Quote, first and foremost, the president is on the ballot, Miller Meeks said, warning that Democrats may undo the federal tax cuts included in that legislation, known commonly as the One Big Beautiful Bill. So when you look at what's on the ballot, President Trump is on the ballot because the working family's tax cut is at risk of being obliterated if the Democrats take control, Miller Meeks said. And as I said, when you're talking about the American dream, you're talking about helping people to have better lifestyles. The working family's tax cut did exactly that, delivering for low-income and middle-income families. The general election is on November 3rd. New state libertarian candidates nominated. Picks made for Congress, Iowa's lieutenant governor. Robin Opshaw of the Iowa Capital Dispatch wrote this story. Dateline Des Moines. The Iowa Libertarian Party nominated two candidates Wednesday for lieutenant governor and third district to appear on the 2026 ballot. The Libertarian Party of Iowa's State Central Committee met to officially nominate
two candidates to appear in two races where previous Libertarian candidates had been taken off the ballot by the state objections panel. Charles Aldrich, who ran in 2024 as a Libertarian candidate in the 4th Congressional District, will be the party's lieutenant governor nominee. Running with gubernatorial candidate Nicholas Gluba, Jacob Hurd, an attorney who previously ran for Iowa House District 44, became the nominee for Iowa's 3rd Congressional Districts. The two candidates were nominated with unanimous support at the meeting to replace two candidates who ended their campaigns and who faced court challenges to their ability to appear on the 2026 general election ballot. The candidates nominated at the Wednesday meeting could still face challenges to their qualifications. Challenges to the two newly nominated candidates would also be reviewed by the state objections panel.

From the U.S. Energy Information Administration's short-term energy outlook. That compares to an average of 21.6 million in the last quarter of 2025, before the U.S. and Israel launched attacks on Iran. The figures indicate that a brief intermission in fighting, when a so-called Memorandum of Understanding was signed, did little to blunt the impact of one of the worst disruptions to global energy markets in history. A deal between Iran and Oman to reopen the strait remains elusive, though officials indicate talks are progressing. As the conflict extends into a sixth month, consumers around the world are once again facing the prospect of higher fuel prices and inflation. The EIA hiked gasoline and diesel price forecasts for 2026 by 3.7% and 5.4% respectively, and increased its 2027 forecast for retail gasoline prices by 6.5% from its estimate a month earlier. The volume of oil moving through the Strait of Hormuz remains difficult to pin down in real time, as vessels going dark obscure shipping activity, leading to discrepancies in estimates among market participants. About 9 million barrels of oil a day exited the strait on average over the past week, according to Energy Secretary Chris Wright. The agency also estimates that the Middle East production shut-ins eased to average about 5.5 million barrels a day in July, compared to 7.5 million barrels a day in June. The volume of oil shut in is expected to swell again to 6.6 million barrels a day in the third quarter. The report assumes that recent threats to vessels carrying Saudi Arabian crude through the Bab el-Mandeb Strait have not resulted in additional production shut-ins. If that assumption holds, the agency expects most production and trade flows to take until early 2027 to return to pre-war levels. Sand. Iowa should raise minimum wage to $12. The candidate talks business policy at a campaign event. Aaron Murphy wrote the story, Dateline Des Moines. Iowa's minimum wage should be increased to $12 per hour, Democratic candidate for governor Rob Sand said Wednesday. The proposal is part of Sand's Opportunities for All plan that his campaign unveiled Wednesday. Sand talked about the proposal later Wednesday after his campaign hosted a small business policy roundtable discussion at Innovative Manufacturing and Engineering. Quote, I had a job when I was in high school, growing up in Decorah, paying me $7.25 an hour. The minimum wage in Iowa now is $7.25 an hour, 26 years after I had that job. Time for it to go up, Sand told reporters after the event. Sand, the state auditor from Decorah, is running for governor against Republican Zach Lane, a venture firm business owner from Belle Plaine. Sand said he is in favor of phasing in a minimum wage increase to help businesses who might express concern at the increased costs. He described what he sees as benefits to a minimum wage increase. Quote, minimum wage increases oftentimes just show lower turnover in lower wage jobs, so people stay in their jobs longer. That reduces the cost for turnover for employers. But it also means that people have more money in their pocket, and that's a good thing in the state of Iowa, Sand said. We are 48th overall the last 3 years for personal income growth, and this would be one way to give people a boost, unquote. Sand's Opportunities for All plan also proposes expanding to all state government Sand's program in the state auditor's office
that allow

state employees to work from anywhere in the state and reducing red tape to support businesses with 10 workers or fewer. During the roundtable discussion, Sand, describing learning about a state policy in Ohio that was designed to assist small businesses, quote, "Used to be that in Ohio, you had essentially the same regulations for every business if it had 200 or fewer employees. But a 200-employee business is a gargantuan compared to one with 5 or 10 or 15 or 20, Sand said during the roundtable discussion. So they have a new micro-business classification, changed the regulatory structure, removed a lot of red tape for people. Quote, just basically recognized that it's a business that's running a shop where the person who might be the owner might be answering the phone when it rings too. And that, to me, just sounded like common sense," unquote. Sand said the goal of state government should be streamlining stuff and making it more practical when you know that the business that you're interacting with is a business that doesn't have that level of administrative capacity, unquote. Two prominent national election forecasters, Sabato's Crystal Ball and the Cook Political Report, view Iowa's gubernatorial election as a toss-up, and a third, Inside Elections, recently changed its rating for Iowa from toss-up to tilts Democrat. The general election is November 3rd. Iowan confirmed to lead USDA Rural Development Office. This comes under the heading Capital Notebook and was written by the Lee Gazette Des Moines Bureau. Dateline Des Moines. Glenn Smith of Atlantic was confirmed by the U.S. Senate last week as U.S. Department of Agriculture Undersecretary for Rural Development. In the role, Smith will oversee USDA's Rural Development Office, which operates loan and grant programs intended to help create, in rural communities, jobs, economic development, and access to essential services such as housing, health care, emergency response, and utilities. Smith has worked as a farmer and in agribusiness and has served on the Farm Credit Administration's Board of Directors, according to USDA. Smith's appointment to the post was announced during last year's Iowa State Fair. Quote, Glenn Smith has spent his life in rural Iowa as a producer and a business owner supporting agricultural lending and credit, and knows firsthand what rural communities across America need to succeed, USDA Secretary Brooke Rollins said in a news release. I'm confident he will be a strong advocate for our farmers and ranchers and the rural communities where they live and work and raise their families, unquote. Smith, in the release, thanked Rollins and President Donald Trump for the appointment. Quote, USDA rural development programs and people are critical partners in the growth of the rural economy. And I'm looking forward to working with communities across the nation to find ways to bolster the economic engine of rural America, Smith said. Governor Kim Reynolds, Iowa Agriculture Secretary Mike Nagg, U.S. Senators Chuck Grassley and Joni Ernst, and U.S. Representative Ashley Hinson all issued statements in support of Smith's appointment and confirmation. Age verification law. Iowa was among the states contracted by the adult video content site Pornhub over the state's new age verification law, the Iowa Attorney General's office confirmed. Pornhub has blocked users from its content in 25 U.S. states, including Iowa, according to the website. The site argues that age verification laws present privacy concerns and identity theft risks by forcing users to submit their personal information to adult content sites in order to prove their age. Pornhub said it supports age verification,
but argues it is better performed by the user's device or an account on the device. In an electronic letter received by the Iowa AG's office, Pornhub points to a new law in the United Kingdom that requires age verification at the device level, which led to Apple placing age checks on devices there. Quote, voting for age verification laws that require hundreds of thousands of individual websites to collect personal information from every user every time they want to access content restricted to adults is dangerous. Pornhub's letter to state leaders, including Iowa, says, quote, these laws demonstrably do not work and, as a result, have put your constituents' children and adults' personal data at risk. Quote, if you truly intend to protect minors online, you must acknowledge the facts and introduce a real solution, the letter continues. Iowa Attorney General Brenna Byrd's office commented on Pornhub's letter in a statement, quote, it is entirely unsurprising Pornhub would circulate a self-serving letter to avoid implementing common-sense age verification tools designed to protect children. The statement said, quote, however, as the top law enforcement official in Iowa, Attorney General Byrd will not be accepting legal advice from an international distributor of pornography. The Attorney General remains focused on enforcing Iowa's laws and keeping kids safe online, unquote. Nuisance case against Flirt's Topless Club in Waterloo goes to court. Jeff Reinitz wrote this story. Operators of a downtown topless club said they don't consider their business a safety issue. Steve Garlich and Mirzet Dizdarevic, owners of Flirt's Gentlemen's Club's holding company, Charmed LLC, took the stand on Wednesday in response to the City of Waterloo's nuisance suit. The owners said Flirt's staff proactively works with the police to head off trouble when it starts brewing, and the establishment, located at 319 Jefferson Street, has added walk-through metal detectors and upgraded security cameras and outside lighting. It also linked its list of banned patrons to an ID scanner at the door. Quote, our banned list is quite extensive, Garlick said. City officials filed the civil nuisance suit in April, citing an October 2025 incident where a man was stabbed in the neck inside the club, the fights outside in January and March. And now, listeners, we're just going to take a moment to remind you that you're listening to the reading of the Waterloo Cedar Falls Courier for Friday, August 14th on IRIS. That's IRIS, the Iowa Radio Reading Information Service for the Blind and the Print Handicapped. Now, let's turn to the opinion section. Our first opinion piece was written by Ben Rhodes and appeared in the New York Times. Here's the title. He's young and thoughtful, with Kennedy-esque good looks. Can he break Republican grip on his state? And guess who this is about? Iowa has a cancer problem. The state has the fastest-growing rate of new cases in the nation. On the margins of a high school gymnasium, I talked to a young man whose father died of leukemia that he attributes to herbicides or pesticides. On local radio, a woman described spending thousands of dollars on a home system to filter nitrates from her drinking water. Rob Sand, the state auditor, is running for governor with a slogan, Costs, Corruption, and Cancer. And I followed him to several town halls recently. In 2007, I spent months idealistically canvassing the state for Barack Obama's caucus campaign. Now, well into the middle age and the Trump era, I still recognized the neighborliness of the people and postcard Americana of the venues. But in addition to the sweltering heat,
there was a heaviness in the political air. Young people are moving away. Crops are being replanted on account of tariffs. More Iowans are getting sick. At each venue, Mr. Sand lamented a government in Des Moines that is so cozy with agribusiness that it gave polluters immunity from penalties. He never said the name Donald Trump. Instead, he talked up his plan to clean Iowa's water supply while connecting with voters hungering for community. At one stop, he walked into the middle of an audience of hundreds and asked folks to turn their folding chairs to face him in one giant circle. Just shy of 44, with boyish good looks, Mr. Sand is very much a moderate, but he has a withering critique of the political establishment in this country. He expresses disdain for a system dominated by two private clubs. He blames Republicans and Democrats equally for rewarding special interests and making voters, quote, hate the people they love. And he is unusually specific on how to change a system rigged for politicians and special interests. He supports nonpartisan primaries and approval voting, age and term limits for politicians, alongside cognitive and civics tests, a ban on stock trading for public officials, and prison time for the ones who steal from taxpayers. From North Carolina to Alaska, effective red state Democrats such as Roy Cooper and Mary Peltola often talk down partisanship while emphasizing problem-solving. Ms. Peltola's message is even a similarly alliterative. Fish, family, freedom. What sets Mr. Sand apart is his youth, discipline — he's currently on a 100 town hall tour — and relentless determination to connect his critique of the party system to local outcomes. For now, that seems to be working. Mr. Sand holds a narrow lead in a state that hasn't had a Democratic governor since 2011. His approach could offer a blueprint for how to break the Republican grip on red states. It helps that Mr. Sand has a near-perfect resume. He turned down Harvard to attend law school at the University of Iowa, served as the state's chief public corruption prosecutor, and has spent two terms as auditor, burnishing his reputation as a crusader against waste. An avid bow hunter and churchgoer, his one misstep might have been a brief stint as a menswear model in Milan. He speaks with a self-assuredness that could tip into arrogance if he weren't assiduously polite. While not the most dynamic speaker, he holds the attention of his crowds through a blend of unabashed earnestness, folksy religiosity, quote, Jesus was on the side of the little guy, and common sense. Because he's comfortable in his own skin, his audiences are put at ease. Those audiences, like the state, are largely old and white. It was easy to see Mr. Sand through the eyes as an ideal son or grandson. He begins his town halls by asking for a show of hands. Who is a Republican, an Independent, or a Democrat? With a round of applause for each faction. Then he asks the audience to sing the first verse of America the Beautiful. Gimmicky? Yes. Corny? Definitely. But as the awkwardness subsides, a few hundred voices build into something resembling harmony, and a soft patriotism envelops the room. Mr. Sand has proposed making town halls mandatory for public officials. Quote, I think that they would be less corrupt, he told me, and they would do fewer things that are obviously bad for their constituents if they knew they were going to have to look their constituents in the eye and defend their own actions, unquote. The cynic in me worried that he was ignoring the harsh realities of American politics, including the selfishness and immorality of people who choose their own incentives and ignore disincentives. It was in Iowa, after all,
where Mr. Trump said he could shoot someone on Fifth Avenue and get away with it. But cynicism entraps you in the status quo, and I left Iowa believing that Mr. Sands' message holds an important lesson for Democrats. For all the fights between left and center, the candidates gaining traction are often younger and in touch with the attitudes and concerns of their communities. America is a big and complicated country. In New York, a Democratic socialist like Zohran Mamdani wins by exposing the corruption that drives up rents and prices at halal carts. In Iowa, a moderate like Mr. Sand is focused on getting carcinogens out of the water. What they and other rising Democrats share is a determination to overhaul a broken system so that power solves the people's problems instead of perpetuating them. For all our obsession with national politics and policies, the path out of corrupt one-party government starts at the local level. That's where you can take advantage of a party that has become lazy in power, build organizing muscle, and test approaches that can be repurposed for other states or scaled up nationally. Iowa is ripe for that kind of effort. After a decade of one-party rule, the state is struggling not just with cancer, but also with rising health care costs and anemic economic growth. The agricultural sector has been battered by Mr. Trump's tariffs and a war with Iran that is driving up the prices of diesel fuel and fertilizer. Meanwhile, Republicans in Des Moines have followed the National Party, demonizing Democrats over immigration, deregulating industry, and banning abortion. Mr. Sands' agenda focuses on what they've ignored. At every stop, he details his plan to clean up the water supply. He wants to reverse the privatization of Medicaid to bring down the cost of health care and reform a wasteful school voucher program. He supports investments in telehealth and remote work for state employees so it's easier to stay in rural communities. He wants to ban social media for children under 16. Most of those issues have a nexus to corruption. Lawmakers turn a blind eye as agribusiness pollutes the water and enable the healthcare industry to pad profits while rural clinics are shuttered. The tech sector has spread plenty of money around to avoid regulation of social media and artificial intelligence. The Republican nominee for governor is a political operative and entrepreneur named Zach Lane, who edged out a Trump-endorsed opponent in the primary by framing himself as a reformer. Now he casts Mr. Sand as a closet radical and holier-than-thou hypocrite. When I asked Mr. Sand how he would overcome Republican attacks, he shrugged, quote, "I go everywhere and talk to everybody," he said. He also likes to remind voters that Mr. Lane didn't switch his voter registration to Iowa from Kansas until 2024, just in time to run. Mr. Sand also makes a virtue of the fact that if he wins, he will almost certainly be governing with a Republican-controlled legislature. Unusually for a politician, he refused to suggest he'd fight for things that won't have a chance of passing. Instead, he told voters that he simply wouldn't be able to do something, whether it was restoring reproductive health care or collective bargaining rights. It all feeds into his broader critique of politicians. Quote, "I wish they would have been upfront to begin with," he told me. Quote, "I oftentimes feel like I'm bearing the weight of decades of people just expecting lies from politicians." In the middle of one town hall, Mr. Sands' version of a nonpartisan future was clouded by the present. A retired school nurse recalled paying for her students' supplies because of budget cuts. Then her voice broke, saying, quote, "We got to get back to being a state where we help everybody. And I don't care if they're an immigrant,
I don't care what color they are, unquote. After leading the crowd in a round of applause for her public service, Mr. Sand praised Bob Rae, a Republican governor who welcomed refugees to Iowa in the 1970s, while expressing support for people who, quote, want to work and follow the rules. Mr. Sand quickly pivoted from the fraught terrain of migration and race to focus on costs and corruption, criticizing the current government for raising taxes to pay for the profits of private health insurers and wasteful spending on school vouchers. Quote, if you're being told to be scared of your neighbors, he concluded, it's so that your pocket can be picked. While very much on message, something about the exchange felt unsatisfying. Mr. Sand's questioner was speaking to issues of morality and identity that cast a dark shadow over American politics. Tactically, I understood the impulse to set those issues aside in favor of a conversation about how politics should work, to level with people about what you can and cannot change. But if he manages to win, I'm not sure that changing the incentives and disincentives for politicians, which he focuses on, will be enough to change the vagaries of politics today. Perhaps mindful of these doubts, Mr. Sand ends each of his own town halls with an appeal to values. How is it, he asks, voice lowered and grave, that we have reached this abyss? Once again, the antagonist is not Mr. Trump or big business or the cruelty raised by the former school nurse. It is a broken political system in which politicians want to turn a state red or blue. By contrast, he describes sending his kids to school, urging behavior that is missing from politics today. Respect your teachers, be kind, listen to everyone. It was a message I recognized from my time as a speechwriter for Mr. Obama when he campaigned in Iowa. There were no red states or blue states. Special interests have too much power in Washington. A different kind of politics was possible, particularly with a young outsider. But Republicans never came to the table. By the end of Mr. Obama's 8 years in office, they had fallen in line behind Mr. Trump, and now many Iowa voters and legislators consume a steady diet of right-wing media that is pugilistic by design. Can Mr. Sand's anti-partisan localism overcome those forces? He connected his disgust with the system to that of rank-and-file MAGA legislators. Quote, a lot of the people who I get along with best are some of the people who are most Trumpy in the legislature, he told me. They look at the way the system works, especially after they've been there for a little bit, and they're like, this isn't what democracy is supposed to be about. While I don't agree with Mr. Sand's equal apportionment of blame between right and left for the sorry state of our politics, his pox on both parties message may offer Republicans a permission structure to try something new. An earnest, moderate white man at the state level may also be more capable of reaching across the aisle than a Democratic president. And perhaps the wreckage of the Trump era will pull enough voters, and even some politicians, out of the abyss. After all, Iowans tried it one way for a decade and got rising cancer rates, rising costs, and more young people leaving home to find opportunity. Rob Sand offers an Iowa flavor of a recipe that has been coming into focus since the Democratic Party imploded in 2024. Instead of nominating candidates who look or sound like the establishment, get behind people running against it and appeal to Trump voters who were drawn to populism. Instead of debating a national platform, get in touch with voters at the local level. Embrace generational change. Along the way, Democrats must also confront the immorality that brought the school nurse to tears.
insisting that everyone be treated with dignity and remaking a system to solve problems instead of just blaming others for them. That's the only way to become a country where power saves people instead of the other way around. Here's a note about the author. Ben Rhodes is a contributing opinion writer and the author most recently of All We Say. Now here's an editorial which appeared in the Waterloo Cedar Falls Courier, written by Peter Jensen. It's titled, Don't Cut Off Social Security Benefits to the Wealthy. Here's the text. I landed my first real, albeit minimum wage, job at the tender age of 15. And one of my lasting memories was how the paycheck came with a boatload of deductions. Money was withheld for federal and local income taxes, of course, but teen me was not prepared for one category, some kind of insurance payment. I was curious. Turns out this was my Social Security withholding, a percentage of my pay that would one day help finance my retirement. I paid a share, and my employer paid the same. Today, the percentage is set at 6.2% of wages, up to $176,100 as of last year. I still pay, but I'm a whole lot closer to finally getting a return on that investment. Or am I? In case you haven't heard, Social Security faces insolvency. If not addressed by 2032, Social Security benefits could be cut by 22%. Given the average retirement benefit is now slightly under $2,100 a month, that's a pretty scary prospect. The solutions are varied, but they really come down to two choices: reduce benefits or raise payroll taxes. Both come with pros and cons, but I'd like to modestly suggest one principle that should be followed when the folks in Congress get off their posteriors and address this important, if politically fraught, topic. No means testing for retirement benefits. Not sure what that is? Good for you. You are probably closer to my innocent teen self and aren't really paying close attention. But it comes down to this. Don't rebalance Social Security by choosing to reduce or eliminate benefits for people who are above a certain income level. In other words, the rich deserve to get their $2,000 or whatever a month, too. Still, you may be thinking, don't most government benefit programs have mean testing of some kind? We don't give food assistance cards to millionaires, and higher income Social Security recipients are already paying more taxes for those benefits, just as they do on earned income. So what's the difference? A big one. Social Security was set up under President Franklin D. Roosevelt as a social insurance program, whether for retirement or disability, for a reason. Your contributions are premiums. It's a protection against income loss in retirement. This is a vital distinction because it means we're all in this together. If you paid, you are covered. And the more you pay, the greater coverage you have. It's what has made Social Security such a beloved and universal program. We're all in it together. I'm not the only person who looks at it this way. AARP, the advocacy group formerly known as the American Association of Retired Persons, strongly champions this position. Their main argument is that it would erode public support for Social Security and its principle of universality. That's not to suggest the federal government should not expect greater sacrifice from the wealthy when it comes to financing government generally. One obvious Social Security fix is to raise the cap on high earners. That's fair. Another might be to delay full retirement age beyond the current 67 years. And naturally, the sooner these choices are made, the better. The bottom line is that keeping the original Social Security compact and treating contributions as a form of insurance premium is essential.
Let's not break that promise or turn the program into an administrative nightmare that might ultimately prove its undoing for all. Forget the East Wing. The real demolition has only just begun. This one is by Paul Goldberger, and it appeared in the New York Times. It begins with a photograph of President Trump holding a miniature mock-up of the ark that he wants to build. Here's the text. The proposed Arc de Trump in Washington is less a monument than a gaudy construction the height of a skyscraper, a travesty that, if built, would dramatically change the landscape of the nation's capital. This is probably why President Trump is so eager to get it made as fast as he can. It would be an unavoidable monument to a presidency and a man who many Americans would rather not honor so conspicuously, if at all. He understands that once it's there, it will be hard for anyone to make it go away. Change is supposed to happen slowly and carefully in Washington, and there are systems in place to make that so. When the National Park Service said last week that the arch would not only block the vista between the Lincoln Memorial and the Arlington National Cemetery, but would also have an impact on 35 other Washington landmarks, it was a distressing preview of the administration's attitude toward historic preservation. The Trump administration is in the process of making it much easier to demolish historic buildings and landscapes, not just in Washington, but nationwide. The Park Service's observations were made during a Section 106 review, which has been one of our most effective historic preservation tools for the past 60 years. The name is a reference to a clause in the National Historic Preservation Act of 1966. It requires that before approval is granted for any project that uses federal funds or could affect buildings or landscapes in the National Register of Historic Places, its impact on historic places must be evaluated and the public must be consulted. The Trump administration recently proposed changes that would render this type of review process impotent. If the changes go forward, the wanton destructiveness behind the arch and the East Wing ballroom will be just the beginning. Section 106 has had a superb record of encouraging negotiation and compromise. It does not forbid change or even demolition, but it stipulates that efforts must be made to avoid, minimize, or mitigate any harm to historic places. The very reasonableness of the law may be exactly what has led the Trump administration to be so determined to get rid of it. In the past few years in New York, Section 106 reviews have been a part of the process that has led to the saving of the TWA terminal at Kennedy International Airport, as well as the conversion of a portion of the city's main post office into the Monahan Train Hall. The proposed changes to Section 106 were issued by the Advisory Council on Historic Preservation. This is yet another of our government's review organizations that has been filled with Trump appointees who have no sympathy for the subject on which they are expected to pass judgment. While the proposed changes do not technically eliminate Section 106, they eviscerate it. And let's not forget Mr. Trump's insistence on painting the gray granite Eisenhower Executive Office building a stark white to have it match the White House. The building is arguably the greatest work of architecture of the Second Empire style left in the United States. But when the mustard roofs and columns and terraces are all bright white, it will look cheap, and worse, it will be effectively ruined. Granite is not porous, so it does not hold paint. I doubt that you can find a single painted Second Empire building in Paris, and for good reason. If the Trump administration succeeds in making its proposed changes to Section 106, it will take a wrecking ball to the historic preservation movement in the United States.
and its effects will be felt across the country for generations. And now, that's going to do it for today's reading of the Waterloo-Cedar Falls Courier for Friday, August 14th. I'm your volunteer reader, Bob Young. Remember, you can listen to a recording of this reading of the Courier or of the other newspapers around the state that we read. Just visit our website at any time. That's iowaradioreading.org. And thank you for making IRIS part of your day.

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3: 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That's epa.gov/radon.
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1: Oh, I'll be right there.
2: Me too.

Good afternoon, Tri-States. You are listening to IRIS, the Iowa Radio Reading and Information Service for the Blind and Print Handicapped, brought to you in part by Tupaco and the R.W. Hafer Foundation. This is Ken, and I am reading from the Friday, August 14th edition of the Dubuque Telegraph Herald. And today, we have several pages all about the Field of Dreams. And our front page starts out with one big piece, having a heavenly bash, with several pictures of the crowd in the stands and a player at the plate about to hit the ball. And we'll begin with Schwarber leads Phillies to Field of Dreams win. MLB to return next year. From Dyersville, Major League Baseball helped build it. The fans came in droves. Kyle Schwarber sent many of them home happy. Early morning rain showers tapered off by mid-afternoon, clearing the deck for the third MLB at Field of Dreams game, which saw an announced attendance of 7,163 fans at the newly built permanent stadium adjacent to the movie site. Schwarber hit a pair of home runs into the cornfield beyond the right field fence for the Philadelphia Phillies, who defeated the Minnesota Twins 7-1 in the third MLB at Field of Dreams game on Thursday night. The fireworks started shortly after a pregame ceremony that saw 26 Hall of Famers, the most assembled in one place since the 2008 All-Star game at Yankee Stadium. And MLB announced Thursday that it will be back to do it all again next year. Continuing our MLB and Field of Dreams pieces, we turn to page 2 with Once in a Lifetime Opportunity Thrills Iowa Resident in Attendance. Thursday's MLB at Field of Dreams game marked Stephen Pittman's first in-person major league game. This is really, I figure, a once-in-a-lifetime opportunity, said Pittman, a teacher from North Liberty, Iowa. For a state with no professional sports team, the battle between the Philadelphia Phillies and Minnesota Twins in Dyersville provided an evening to remember for Iowans in their own backyard. Prior to the MLB contest, which the Phillies won 7-1, Pittman attended the minor league game between the Iowa Cubs and St. Paul Saints at the Field of Dreams professional ballpark on Tuesday. I initially wasn't going to go to this game because I saw the ticket prices beforehand, Pittman said. Then I kind of had a last-minute change of heart when I again was browsing and looking and saw some of the prices were dropping. Pittman scooped up the tickets early Thursday afternoon and headed to the site. All around the movie site, families played catch during the afternoon leading up to the MLB game, much like Ray Kinsella does with his father in the final minutes of the 1989 Field of Dreams film. Farley native Ken Timmer, who now lives in Dubuque, and his son Rob Timmer, who lives in Iowa City, brought their own gloves to the field. The two lefties shared a catch in the outfield just behind second base before heading over to the game. When you get that chance to see pro players on such a unique venue, an iconic venue that I put up against Fenway and Wrigley, you've just got to go, Rob said. They have both been to the Field of Dreams previously, but that was long before the site's build-up and addition of a permanent professional ballpark. Tim played high school baseball against some of the men who would go on to become ghost players at the site. It started out with just the movie, and that they've been able to keep that whole thing alive all these years and keep the ball bouncing to now having a Major League Baseball game here, that's amazing, Tim said. Across the field, Dan Dodge and his 9-year-old son, Gregory Dodge, played catch and walked around the movie site. The two came up from Des Moines.
He entered the lottery for tickets and was picked. The time frame to buy tickets was on his and his wife's anniversary. I just set a timer and went in to get tickets, and the first section I chose sold out in, I think, 30 seconds, Dan said. I ended up getting the next available and was able to get two tickets. They were happy for the chance to catch an MLB game in Iowa. It's great, honestly, because we rarely get to see those, Gregory said. They attend some of the Iowa Cubs games in Des Moines, but this was different. It's nice to have these games here because you get to see the big teams come in and play, Dan said. You don't have to travel somewhere, so it's a lot nicer. For Des Moines resident Maureen Tischer, the game offered her a chance to see her favorite team, the Minnesota Twins, play in person. Her husband worked the game, providing EMS services for Mercy One, and she was picked through the lottery to buy a ticket. Des Moines is a little far away from Minneapolis, she said. We have never lived in the Twin Cities area, so we don't see them very often, so this is pretty cool for us. Phillies 9-time All-Star outfielder and first baseman Bryce Harper said he hoped to show fans a good game between two playoff-contending teams. Obviously, it's going to be pretty cool for locals and people that are able to get into the game, Harper said at a press conference prior to the game. And we have another piece. Staff members from around the U.S. pitch in at big event. Thousands of fans made their way to Dyersville on Thursday, and they saw the Philadelphia Phillies beat the Minnesota Twins 7-1 in MLB's Field of Dreams game. But behind the scenes were more than 300 staff members from around the country who helped bring the dreamy experience to life. From the MLB's green team, which assists with recycling and garbage collection and sorting, to beer vendors and ticket scanners, local and traveling staff members helped make the experience memorable. It's been awesome, said Denver Reisdorf, a green team assistant from Dubuque. Being able to actually work in the ballpark and at the Field of Dreams has been super cool. And being able to help out the environment with the garbage, it's awesome. The green team is comprised of a small task force in the stadium, but is a part of a larger initiative called MLB Green, which promotes sustainability and environmental protection at large events such as opening day, the All-Star game, and Thursday's game. I think it's big for Iowa, Reisdorf said of the MLB's return to the Field of Dreams. Having the MLB coming out here to Dyersville is super cool, and they're going to keep getting bigger each year. Gloria Britton, a ticket scanner from Guttenberg, said the same. Britton was a volunteer at the 2022 edition of MLB Field of Dreams game and was impressed at the transformation of the temporary stadium into a permanent professional ball field. I come here all the time, Britton said. Every time they do anything like this, it becomes more organized, so that's great to see. It looks like the temporary one, but it's concrete, of course. But everybody is just so friendly and excited to be here. Some staff had more intensive roles, such as Carly Kuzas, who was part of Mercy One's on-site medical staff. She said medical tent staff members had to be on their toes all week after Tuesday's minor league game saw high temperatures and fans navigated muddy terrain Thursday. But Kuzas, a Dubuque native, was complimentary of the changes made to the Field of Dreams since the last time she was at the site, which was years ago. Last time I was here, I was six, so they didn't have any of the new stadiums set up or anything, Kuzas said. So it's really cool to see them still maintain the authenticity of the movie. Most of the staff members worked throughout the week from Tuesday's minor league game to the main event Thursday. But that didn't deter them from keeping the energy high as fans converged for the major league game.
It's really the coolest thing I've been a part of, besides some concerts back home. But this is a movie set, said Hezekiah Moran, legend, a best security professional from Minneapolis, ahead of the game Thursday. I'm pretty excited. I've been excited since Tuesday. Legend wasn't the only one to travel hundreds of miles to Dyersville for the event. Geno Ford and Ishan Alexander, both from Chicago, subcontract with Liquid Concessions to sell beer at major events throughout the Midwest, and they didn't miss Iowa's biggest baseball game of the year. This wasn't their first time in Iowa. The two have worked at Hawkeye games and NASCAR races throughout the state. But the two agreed that throughout their time in Northeast Iowa, the humility of the residents stuck out. This is an interesting town, Ford said of Dyersville. The people here are really humble. That's hard to do sometimes when it's hot enough. That sentiment was repeated by Diego Sanchez, an usher from Dallas, who also interned with the Field of Dreams over the summer. Sanchez decided to stick out an extra week for the MLB activity. It's been very special to learn about the Field of Dreams, he said. Obviously, I grew up playing baseball, watching baseball, and getting to reimagine the movie in real time for guests that don't get to come here every day. It's been a dream come true. Sanchez interned with the Field of Dreams all summer, helping with youth baseball tournaments. He said one of his biggest goals in working the event was to recreate the magic of the movie for those who traveled to the game and might not be able to visit the Field of Dreams again. They want us to give the fans the same experience that we get every single day, he said. If we can bring one fan to that every single day, I mean, it makes their day. But he said his biggest takeaway from the summer was the hospitality he received from those in and around Dyersville who helped him feel at home despite being hundreds of miles from his family. Come to Iowa, come to Dyersville, Sanchez said. The people here are the nicest people I've ever met. They want you to be here. They know the history behind the Field of Dreams. Everyone in the town supports it, and you'll feel it as soon as you walk in. Our next baseball piece. Commissioner says Dyersville will get another plate appearance next year. Major League Baseball will return to the Field of Dreams in 2027 for a fourth game at the iconic movie site. MLB Commissioner Rob Manfred confirmed plans to return while speaking with the Telegraph Herald on Thursday afternoon at Mercy One Dubuque Medical Center, where he and other MLB officials, along with some former star players, had gathered to meet with area cancer patients and tour the facility. We will be back next year, Manfred said, though he didn't share details of the plans for the 2027 game. The Minnesota Twins and Philadelphia Phillies squared off Thursday night for the third MLB game at the Dyersville movie site. The Phillies won 7-1. On August 12, 2021, the Chicago White Sox defeated the New York Yankees 9-8 in the inaugural MLB at Field of Dreams game. A year later, the Chicago Cubs beat the Cincinnati Reds 4-2 in the second MLB game played at the field. We're thrilled for the opportunity for two more teams to come and play here, said Keith Rahe, executive director of Dyersville Events, Inc., which owns the field. Rahe touted the success of the minor league game held Tuesday between the Iowa Cubs and St. Paul Saints. The teams walked out of the corn and gave visitors a unique experience. I talked to a woman from New York down here, and she just loved it, Rahe said. That's why we do it. The nonprofit will find out more about next year's game in the coming days, he said. Though word of the game's plan to return to Dyersville was just starting to circulate ahead of Thursday's game, Phillies players expressed enthusiasm for the prospect during a press conference. I think it could be a yearly thing,
Phillies infielder Bryson Scott said. Phillies nine-time All-Star Bryce Harper floated the idea of extending the game to a series as opposed to a one-off game. "I wish it was for 3 days instead of coming in here and being so quick," Harper said. And our baseball saga continues with this next piece. Dubuque cancer patients' baseball dreams come true. Earlier this week, Tom Foote got a call from staff at Mercy One Dubuque Medical Center, where he recently wrapped up cancer treatments. The Dickeyville, Wisconsin resident was asked if he wanted to come to a special event at the hospital on Thursday afternoon, during which Major League Baseball Commissioner Rob Manfred Jr. would be president. "When I got the invitation,

Torre, who signed baseballs and posed for photos with Foot and the other patients and their families. The mascots of the two participating teams, the furry green Phillies Fanatic and the Twins TC Bear, also stopped by to interact with patients. "This is great," said Dubuque resident Ray Owensby, laughing as the Fanatic made a beeline for the refreshments table. Owensby recently spent 9 months as a patient at the center. His cancer now is in remission. As a Cincinnati, Ohio native, he's a Reds fan, but planned to root for the Twins at Thursday's game. "This is a dream come true for me," he said, adding that he couldn't wait to show his autographed ball to his golfing buddies today. Manfred and the MLB contingent also visited Mercy One on the day of the second MLB game at the Field of Dreams in 2022, when the Chicago Cubs beat the Reds 4-2. "This is a great facility that does great work in this community, so we're glad just to have a chance to come by," Manfred said, later adding, "This is part of a small effort to say thank you to the state and the community that really has been tremendously supportive in terms of the time, money, and effort that they put into making Dyersville playable on a regular basis, and we really appreciate it." Michelle Poston, Chief Operating Officer of Mercy One Dubuque Medical Center, thanked the members of the MLB contingent for their visit and drew comparisons between the Cancer Center's employees and the players who would take the field that night. "Baseball reminds us of the power of a great team, and to fight cancer, it also takes an incredible team," she said. Epworth resident Katie Koopman was thrilled to learn she would be in the stands in Dyersville on Thursday night. "I just like a good game, so I'm just looking forward to the atmosphere," she said. "It's such a fun, energizing game." And we have another piece. Local brothers craft picture-perfect Field of Dreams corn. The corn surrounding the Field of Dreams ballpark for Thursday's Major League Baseball game was crafted over a span of months by a family down the road. "It's a small way that we can represent the rest of the farmers in Iowa and the U.S. and do a good job," Adam Rahe said. "That's what our dad taught us. Do it right or do it again." Adam and his brother Andy have been farming the 60-acre field since 2013, but this year posed a unique challenge with April rainfall that delayed planting, ongoing construction of a professional ballpark, and extended dry periods. Iowa-based seed producer Pioneer reached an agreement with Field of Dreams owner Dyersville Events this year to donate seed to the site. In return, the nonprofit agreed to promote the company at the field and on its social media. Norm Potterbaum, a Dyersville City Council member, works as a sales representative for Pioneer. Typically, Potterbaum talks with customers in late fall about seed they need for the season. He found out about the Pioneer deal with Dyersville Events in March. "It was a mad dash to get that seed corn secured and get it to the Rahe boys to get planted," Potterbaum said. Pioneer donated its P13050V hybrid seed, which is engineered for environments like Northeast Iowa, according to Pioneer spokesperson Douglas Reynolds. The seed's traits include built-in insect protection, good drought tolerance, good roots for standability, moderate height, and a good appearance. "The number one thing was something with very large stalks and very large roots that could handle strong storms," Potterbaum said. "We've had very strong storms in eastern Iowa in the last several years. We wanted the corn to look picture perfect for the MLB game." A rainy April delayed planting season, which usually happens around the middle or end of the month for farmers across northeast Iowa. Andy and Adam Rahe planted the corn at the Field of Dreams on May 11th. The construction of the professional ballpark also moved a lot of dirt around.

Some of those areas took a little extra tillage and time to get that dirt back into condition, but we managed to make that happen, Andy Rahe said. Around the original movie site, the Rahes cannot turn the planters around on the ball field when planting rows of corn against the outfield. Instead, they have to back up and pull out of the field every time. When we're around the MLB field, we can only back up to the fence, but they want the corn up as close to the fence as they can get it, Andy Rahe said. The brothers hand-planted the corn rows closest to the fence. They also had to fertilize and will harvest it by hand. It's Iowa's biggest garden, Adam Rahe said. The weather alternated between periods of generous rainfall and weeks of dry conditions. It felt like we were trying to hit home runs with one arm tied behind our back, Adam Rahe said. The brothers enlisted the help of local farmers and Adam and Andy's children to help water the corn, which sometimes took 5 hours. They retrofitted water tanks to take into the field and hooked up a hose to the irrigation system on the professional field, which allowed them to spray water about 30 feet into the corn. We didn't want it losing leaves because once you lose a leaf, you don't get it back, Andy Rahe said. After the corn is harvested, it will be used for ethanol production and as feed for livestock. The Rahe brothers put a portion of the corn into two bins for Field of Dreams Whiskey Company, which was founded by former MLB pitchers Drew Storen, Tyler Clippard, and Jerry Blevins. The company ships the corn down to Kentucky, where it is mashed, fermented, distilled, and thrown into charred white American oak barrels for 4 years. There is one whiskey bottle created for every player in Major League history. For example, bottle 4,205 is associated with Babe Ruth, who was the 4,205th player. It's the most famous cornfield in the world, and we're the most authentic storytellers of baseball corn, Storen said. It's made too much sense to not try it. The Rahe brothers hope the MLB game showcases the work farmers do every day. Adam Rahe works as a crop consultant, and Andy Rahe is a full-time farmer on the land the brothers grew up on, which is less than 2 miles down a gravel road from the Field of Dreams. He farms 1,000 acres of corn, 200 acres of hay, and 550 acres of pasture, with about 700 head of cattle and about 3,000 hogs. The farmers that I've been with or been involved with are probably some of the best people in the world, Adam Rahe said. There's no one else that probably cares for the ground more than they do. Now we turn to our opinion page and our view, which represents the opinions of the Dubuque Telegraph Herald editorial board. And we have three quick takes. First, a frowny face, but then two smiley faces. Keep us transparent engagement around data centers. Few issues have drawn as much concern from area residents as discussion around data centers, how they might be regulated, and in many cases, how to keep them out. Civic engagement around this issue is critical, and community leaders must remain attentive to the views of citizens. No doubt Dubuque residents will be keenly interested in the discussion at next week's work session when the Dubuque City Council takes up the matter of developing an ordinance regulating data centers. The session will be held from 5:15 to 6:30 p.m. Monday, August 17th in the City Council chambers on the second floor of the Historic Federal Building and live streamed on facebook.com/cityofdubuque and cityofdubuque.org/livestream. This isn't a meeting for citizens to voice their concerns, and the council won't take any action. But the council will review input received from the public through previous sessions and a community survey.
Although no public input will be accepted during the event, it will certainly be watched with interest given the high level of community concern around data centers. It behooves citizens to remain engaged in this process and tune in to see what the body of feedback looks like and how the council reacts to that feedback. Understanding data centers and their potential impact is critical for citizens and leaders alike. Let open and transparent discussions begin. Our second one is a smiley face. Want to know more about how local government really works? The City of Dubuque has a program for you. Local residents can now apply for the fall session of its City Life program, offering sessions that provide residents with a behind-the-scenes look at local government. The 6 in-person sessions are held beginning at 6 p.m. on Wednesday evenings this fall, September 16, 23, and 30, and October 7, 14, and 21. Participants in the program will learn about the roles and services of various city departments with presentations, behind-the-scenes tours, and conversations with other residents. For more information, visit cityofdubuque.org/citylife or contact Community Engagement Coordinator Temwa Freery at 563-589-4180 or tphiri@cityofdubuque.org. Our third piece, also a smiley face. Warm, inviting, empathetic, deliberate, transparent. Those might not be the first adjectives that come to mind when describing a police chief, but they are exactly the words colleagues use in describing Joe Messerich, who took the helm last week as Dubuque police chief. Messerich has served the Dubuque Police Department since he was 19, starting as a patrol officer back in 2001. He went on to serve in several divisions of the police department, from criminal investigations to working as a school resource officer, and most recently as assistant chief under former police chief Jeremy Jensen, who retired this month. Messerich has a proven track record as an advocate for his co-workers, particularly when it comes to mental health. He has put great emphasis on building relationships in the community and intends to strike a careful balance between smart use of technology and overreaching. A salute to Chief Messerich as he takes the reins of the city's police force. May safety follow all of you as you protect and serve. You are listening to IRIS, the Iowa Radio Reading and Information Service for the Blind and Print Handicapped. This is Ken, and I am reading from the Friday, August 14th edition of the Dubuque Telegraph Herald. And now we turn to today's obituaries. Abigail M. Myers from Dyersville. Abigail M. Myers, 28, of Dyersville, passed away Monday, August 10th at Mercy One Medical Center in Dyersville, surrounded by her family. Visitation for Abigail will be held from 2 to 8 p.m. Sunday, August 16th, at the Rife Funeral Home in Dyersville, where a prayer service will be held at 1:30 p.m. Visitation will also be held from 9 a.m. to 10 a.m. on Monday, August 17th, at the funeral home. A Mass of Christian Burial will be held for Abigail at 10:30 a.m. Monday, August 17th at the Basilica of St. Francis Xavier in Dyersville, with Reverend Michael Schuler presiding. Concelebrating will be Deacon Brent Hindersheich. Burial will be in St. Francis Cemetery in Dyersville. Abigail was born December 26th, 1997 in Dubuque, daughter of Kevin Herbie and Ann Krogman Dolphin. She is a 2016 graduate of Western Dubuque High School in Epworth. She then went on to the University of Northern Iowa, where she graduated in 2019 with a degree in finance and real estate. She was employed at Midwest One Bank in Dyersville as a portfolio manager. She was united in marriage to Chance Myers on June 18, 2022 in Dyersville. Abigail was a loving daughter, devoted sister, cherished wife,
and most of all took great pride in the role of motherhood. Being a boy mom to Griffin and Maddox was her greatest joy of her life, and she embraced it with her whole heart. She was a friend to everyone she met, always coming up with clever nicknames, like her sister Brianna being G and her brother Connor being Koala. She had an endless competitive fire from her days playing high school sports, basketball and tennis, simple board games, golf leagues, and racing her husband to the Piazza turnoff when they first met. She found happiness in the everyday moments that made life special. She woke up each morning excited for her iced caramel latte and loved spending time cuddling with their dog, Rhodey. Family gatherings and vacations were among her favorite times. She especially enjoyed watching Chance and Griffin play golf, proudly serving as their fan club of one. Her love for family was evident in everything she did, always present for Monday night family dinners as she created countless memories filled with laughter, togetherness, and love. Abigail's final gift was being an organ donor, and she will live on in many other lives. She was a member of St. Francis Xavier Parish, the Dyersville Golf and Country Club Golf Leagues, and the Dyersville Young Professionals. In lieu of flowers, a memorial fund has been established at Fidelity Bank and Trust, any branch, for Griffin and Maddox. A video tribute may be viewed and online condolences sent to the family at www.rifefuneralhomeinc.com. David J. Lackey, Shellsburg. David James Lackey, age 61, of Shellsburg, passed away Wednesday, August 12th at his home, surrounded by loved ones. He was born December 16th, 1964, in Hazel Green, Wisconsin, to Jim and Barb Bastian Lackey. David graduated from Shellsburg High School in 1983 and later attended Madison Area Technical College, where he earned a degree in marketing. In 1992, he married Karen Edge Lackey, and together they built a family. David is survived by his wife and many others, and during his life, he spent his time working at Abbott Laboratories and later with American Family Insurance. In 2012, he took a leap of faith and purchased Lead Mine Tavern. There, he found his passion. David refused to leave anyone without putting a smile on their face, whether it was his family, a gas station clerk, or customers at the tavern. He made the place an extension of himself, his wit, humor, and kindness, making people feel welcome and turning customers into friends and family. Though David was dedicated to his work, his greatest love was his family. He was the ultimate girl dad and took great pride in the title. He was their biggest source of support and protection, and there was nothing he wouldn't do for his girls. This love was not reserved just for his daughters, but was extended to and felt by his grandchildren, brothers and sisters, and nieces and nephews. His most cherished memories were those spent with his family. A private burial will be held for the immediate family. A celebration of life will take place on Friday, October 2nd, 2026, at Bella Blue Bottoms in Benton, Wisconsin, from 3 p.m. to 8 p.m. Patricia M. Ames. Patricia Ames, affectionately known to many as Pat 93 of East Dubuque, peacefully passed into the arms of our Lord at home on Monday, August 10th. Pat was born June 25th, 1933, in the close-knit community of Gary Owen, Iowa. She was welcomed into the world by her loving parents, Louis and Vadina Rubel Manders, who instilled in her the values of faith, family, and hard work, which were evident in over 70 years of loving care for their daughter, Lynn. Pat grew up working at the family store in St. Donatus and graduated from St. Columbkill's in Dubuque, laying the foundation for a life rich in her unwavering faith and deep love for her family. On June 26, 1954, Pat married the love of her life, Francis Fritz Ames, beginning a beautiful life together that spanned over 72 years.
Together, they built a family filled with love, laughter, and shared experiences. She was later employed for many years by JCPenney in Dubuque, where her warm smile and commitment to service left a lasting impression on colleagues and customers alike. Pat also served for 35 years as the bookkeeper for Fritz's band, the Country Kings, a role that perfectly aligned with her love for Fritz and passion for music and dancing. Pat and Fritz have been blessed with 5 wonderful children, and her legacy extends through her 12 cherished grandchildren, and many of her siblings as well. As a devoted Catholic and member of St. Mary's Church, Pat was an active participant in the Altar and Rosary Society and volunteered for many years at the St. Mary's School Hot Lunch Program. She also loved gardening, reading, and putting together puzzles. Her love for music and dance was a defining aspect of her life, and she was known as the number one fan of the Country Kings. A visitation in honor of Patricia Ames will be held from 3 to 7 p.m. Monday, August 17th at the Miller Funeral Home in East Dubuque, and from 9 to 10 a.m. Tuesday at the funeral home. Family, friends, and all whose lives were touched by Pat's kindness and spirit are invited to gather in celebration of her remarkable life. The parish rosary will be recited at 3:30 p.m. Monday at the funeral home. Mass of Christian burial will be 10:30 a.m. Tuesday, August 18th at St. Mary's Church in East Dubuque with Father Xavier Santiago officiating. Burial will follow in East Dubuque Cemetery. In lieu of flowers, the family kindly suggests donations in her memory to St. Mary's Church. Online condolences may be left for the family at www.millerfhed.com. F. Sharon Lee, St. Joseph, Missouri. F. Sharon Tellier Lee Francis, Sharon Tellier Lee of St. Joseph, Missouri, passed away June 11th at the age of 90 years. Sharon was born October 16, 1935, to Frank and Muriel Wolcott Tellier at Gilmore City, Humboldt County, Iowa. She was a longtime resident of Castle Rock, Colorado, before relocating to Missouri. She attended various elementary schools throughout the state of Iowa. Her longest time staying anywhere was in Epworth, Iowa, where she attended upper elementary school to her junior year of high school. She graduated from Burt High School in 1953, but she always thought of Epworth as her home and where most of her happy memories were made. She moved to Colorado in 1958 with some friends. Her lifelong passion was family history and genealogy. Sharon was married to Benjamin Markley Lee III, a Denver police officer, on July 29, 1961, at Central Presbyterian Church in Denver. She became the mother of 2 stepchildren, Cheryl Lee and Mark Lee. The couple welcomed another son, Doug Lee, born in 1965. In 2018, Sharon moved to Missouri, where she lived in Camden Point in St. Joseph, Missouri, until her death. Sharon will be cremated and laid to rest in Marble Valley Cemetery in Gilmore City, Iowa, within the Wolcott-Tellier family plot. Mary Griffin, Thomasville, Georgia. Mary Michelle Amos Griffin, 79, of Thomasville, Georgia, passed away July 28th. Born on December 22nd, 1946, in Dubuque, Michelle was the daughter of Edmund and Rosemary Wallert Amos. She attended St. Clair Academy in Sinsinawa, Wisconsin, before making her home in Thomasville, Georgia. Funeral services were held at Big Ochilachnie Baptist Church on Saturday, August 1st, 2026. Henry A. Torrey, St. Paul's, North Carolina. Henry Arthur Midge Torrey, son of Henry Charles and Lillian Marie Utzig Torrey of Dubuque, Iowa. Henry was born December 30th, 1938, in Dubuque, and departed life at his home in St. Paul's, North Carolina, on August 9th, 2026.
He is predeceased by his wife of 61 years. Henry began his military service with the Iowa National Guard in Dubuque, 18 months of service. He then went into the active service with the United States Army, where he spent 27 years, 5 months, and 6 days. During his career, he was stationed in Alaska, England, Dominican Republic, South Vietnam twice, South Thailand, and South Korea 3 times. After retiring from service, Henry worked for the United States Postal Service for 18 years. Henry was a faithful member of Great Marsh Baptist Church of St. Paul's, North Carolina. Henry served as an usher and on the cemetery committee, a member of the adult men's Sunday school class. Funeral services will be conducted today at 12 noon in the McNeil Legacy Funeral Home Chapel, with burial following in the Great Marsh Baptist Church Cemetery in St. Paul's, North Carolina. Anthony Reddington, Shellsburg. Anthony Tony Reddington, age 63, of Shellsburg, passed away peacefully at his home. A massive Christian burial will be held Tuesday, August 18th at 11 a.m. at St. Matthew's Catholic Church, 344 North Judgment Street in Shellsburg, with Father Michael Chica officiating. A visitation will be held Monday, August 17th from 3 p.m. until 7 p.m. and again before the funeral on Tuesday from 10 to 10:45 a.m. with a rosary being prayed at 9:30 a.m. at St. Matthew's Catholic Church. The Erickson Funeral Home in Shellsburg is serving the family. Online condolences may be expressed to the family at www.ericksonfuneralhome.com.me on August 11th, 2026. Arthur Paulskill, Arthur Dean Paulskill, 87, of Dubuque, died Tuesday, August 11th. Visitation will be from 10 to 11 a.m. Saturday, August 15th, at Immaculate Conception Catholic Church in Truman, Wisconsin. Mass of Christian burial will be at 11 a.m. Saturday at the church. Eaglehoff, Siegert, and Casper Funeral Home, 2569 John F. Kennedy Road, is assisting the family. Mary K. Leifker. Mary K. Leifker, 67, of Dubuque, died Thursday, August 13th. Visitation will be held from 9 to 10:45 a.m. Wednesday, August 19th, at Casey McNett Funeral Home and Cremation Services in Cuba City, where services will follow at 11 a.m. Burial will take place in Nativity of the Blessed Virgin Mary Catholic Church Cemetery in Menominee, Illinois. And with our passings, we do have a few new arrivals. And our births are Monday, August 10th, Klaus Eckstein, Dustin Klaus and Brianna Eckstein of Dyersville, a girl at Mercy One Dubuque Medical Center. Tuesday, August 11th, Demmer, Jared and Kayla Demmer of Farley, a girl at Mercy One. Mowry, Nathan and Kira Mowry of Benton, Wisconsin, a boy at Mercy One. Wednesday, August 12th, Koenig, Samuel and Shannon Koenig of Dubuque, a girl at Mercy One. Thursday, August 13th, Vogt Corbett, Austin Vogt and Mallory Corbett of Dubuque, a boy at Mercy One. Welcome, little ones, welcome. We do have a bit of our news from the tri-states with this piece. Southwest Wisconsin sees rise in confirmed cases of measles. The Wisconsin Department of Health Services reported Thursday that there were 15 confirmed and 6 probable cases of measles in Iowa and Lafayette counties, a significant increase from the 2 cases reported Tuesday. Dr. Ryan Westergaard, chief medical officer at the DHS Bureau of Communicable Diseases, said in a media conference Thursday that DHS is coordinating with county health departments to identify and notify individuals who might have been exposed to measles. Officials have not identified any public exposure locations associated with the new cases. The rapid emergence of these cases indicates that there is active local transmission, and it's very likely that additional cases exist in the community that have not been identified or reported to public health officials, Westergaard said.
He later added, "We are hoping that this is a small outbreak and we continue and contain it rather quickly. But right now, it's a dynamic situation and we are actively doing the work to understand the extent." He said no patients involved in the current outbreak have been hospitalized. Westergaard encouraged area residents to check their vaccination status for measles, which is highly contagious and spreads through the air and through direct contact with infected people. Symptoms of measles include a runny nose, high fever, tiredness, cough, red and watery eyes or pink eye, and a red rash with raised bumps that start at the hairline and moves to the arms and legs. Westergaard advised anyone experiencing symptoms to stay home and call a health care provider. Local United Way fundraising campaign focuses on Alice, A-L-I-C-E. At United Way of Dubuque Area Tri-Staters breakfast event on Thursday, Alice was a guest of honor, despite no one by that name addressing attendees. As officials from the Dubuque organization launched United Way's annual fundraising campaign, they shared data about the experiences of local individuals who earn above the federal poverty level but still struggle to meet basic needs. That group is described as ALICE, which stands for Asset Limited Income Constrained Employed. About one-third of households across United Way of Dubuque Area Tri-State Service Area live below the ALICE threshold, according to President and CEO Danielle Liebfried. Maybe you're not Alice, but maybe your kids go to school with Alice. Maybe you go to church with Alice. Maybe they sit next to you in the cubicle at work, Liebfried said. Alice touches all areas of our lives and all systems of our community, too. Thursday's event, which drew about 150 people to Dubuque's Diamond Joe Casino, was the kickoff for United Way's annual campaign, which aims to raise over $1.2 million to support 37 local nonprofit organizations. Our role is to bring people together, nonprofits, businesses, individuals with lived experiences, and government agencies, to align around solutions that strengthen stability and expand opportunity, said Director of Community Building and Impact Paula Pater-Licht. She led attendees through a board game depicting life for Alice families, with squares representing costs such as childcare, healthcare, storm damage, food, and housing. Unexpected expenses can set them back weeks, months, or even years, Pater-Licht said. Last year, United Way of Dubuque Area Tri-State exceeded its $1.2 million fundraising goal and reached $1.3 million in donations, according to United Way board member and immediate past president, Chair Mike Size. United Way drives measurable outcomes that enhance the community in four priority areas: healthy communities, youth opportunities, financial security, and community resiliency, Size said. We are currently investing nearly $900,000 a year over the next 2 years in programs that actively strengthen each of these priority areas. The organization again hopes to raise $1.2 million this year through a combination of workplace campaigns, charitable giving, and fundraising events such as Over the Edge, which sees participants raise funds to rappel down a Dubuque building. Those funds will impact more than 55,000 people through a network of community partners across 10 counties in Iowa, Illinois, and Wisconsin. Liebfried said United Way of Dubuque Area Tri-States also recently expanded its services to Platteville, Wisconsin, following the disbanding of the volunteer-led United Way of Platteville. Families need us to come together, united, to help them thrive, said Liebfried. We can help improve their lives, but that opportunity is up to us. Now we turn to some of our news in brief. JDCF cancels meteors on the mound due to forecasted rain. Joe Davis Conservation Foundation has canceled the planned viewing of the Perseid meteor shower this weekend, citing a forecast for inclement weather. The nonprofit's annual Meteors on the Mound event, slated for 8 p.m. Saturday, August 15th, at Horseshoe Mound, will no longer take place due to forecasted clouds and rain, according to an online announcement. Stockton earns $90,000 state grant for industrial park. The village of Stockton recently received a state grant to help fund planning efforts for a new 180-acre industrial park. The $90,784 Regional Site Readiness Program Award
through the Illinois Department of Commerce and Economic Opportunity, was among $35 million in grants to 22 sites across Illinois, a press release states. According to the release, the program prepares sites to attract future industrial investment and new job opportunities across the state. The grants were divided among capital-ready programs and programs that, like Stockton's, are currently in the planning stage. In Stockton, funds will be used for a site concept plan and site assessment for the proposed new industrial park. The village has been working with Northwest Illinois Economic Development and Joe Davis County officials on plans for the grant and industrial park for 2 years, according to an online announcement. Manchester Chamber to host Girls Night Out event. Manchester Area Chamber of Commerce will host its annual Girls Night Out event later this month. The event will be held from 5 to 8 p.m. August 26th at the Delaware County Fairgrounds, 200 East Acres Street, according to an online announcement. The event will recognize the Chamber's Woman of the Year and feature food, shopping, and wellness speakers. Tickets are $27 and are available online at tinyurl.com/MANC-ChamberGirlsNight. And at the Chamber office, 200 East Main. Authorities, 2 people injured after vehicle strikes deer. Authorities said 2 people were injured when their vehicle struck a deer in Dubuque County. Cindy R. Smith, 39, of Dubuque, and Pauline Smith, 12, of Dubuque, both were taken by EMS to Unity Point Health Findlay Hospital for treatment of suspected minor injuries, a crash report states. The crash happened at about 2:30 a.m. August 7th on Oakland Farms Road. The report states that Cindy Smith was driving west on Oakland Farms Road when a deer entered the roadway. Smith hit the deer and the vehicle's airbags deployed, injuring her and passenger Pauline Smith. Authorities, 2 injured in Dubuque County crash. Darcy J. Peterson, 57, of Muscatine, Iowa, was transported by EMS to Mercy One Dubuque Medical Center for treatment of suspected minor injuries. A crash report states, Alan C. Hansen, 79, of Clinton, Iowa, also sustained suspected minor injuries but was not transported to a hospital. The crash happened shortly before 4 p.m. Sunday on U.S. 61 near Airport Road. The report states that Hansen was entering U.S. 61 from Airport Road and making a U-turn when he said he didn't see Peterson's southbound vehicle and collided with it. Hansen was cited with failure to yield right-of-way from a stop sign. Now we have our weekend buzz, things to do in the tri-states. Music in Stockton Park today in Stockton Park, 600 Pearl Street. 6 to 8 p.m., Logo Russo gives a free concert in the park as part of the outdoor concert series. Food trucks will be on site. Attendees should bring their own seating. Cascade Hometown Days, today through Sunday, various locations in Cascade. This year's theme is Cascade Hometown Days Rewind. 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Harvest Fest 2026, Saturday, downtown Elizabeth, 10 a.m. to 7 p.m. Downtown businesses and restaurants will be offering special deals throughout the day, and Myrtle Street will host a special market with other events highlighting the community. General admission, free. India's Independence Day celebration, Saturday, Multicultural Family Center, 1157 Central Avenue. 11 a.m. to 1:30 p.m., the luncheon celebration will include music, dance, authentic Indian food, educational displays, cultural presentations, and other family-friendly activities. No registration is required, and admission is free. Budweiser Clydesdale Parade, Saturday, Dubuque County Fairgrounds, noon. The fairgrounds will host the iconic draft horses, which will be the highlight of a free parade. National Geocaching Day, Saturday, Hurstville Interpretive Center, 18670 63rd Street in Maquoketa. 1 p.m., after an introductory talk explaining what geocaching is and how to get started, attendees will be let loose to explore the center. All ages and skill levels are welcome. Registration is suggested in advance by calling 563-652-3783. The general admission is free.

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Hello, and welcome to the reading of the Gazette for Friday, August 14th, 2026. I am your reader, Anna Svex. Today's paper opens up with the article, Iowa River Lending, a Big Boost Economy. It features a large picture of the roundabout intersection with shops and parking along the street. Report cites economic impact adds up to $1.1 billion by Vanessa Miller. Coralville, more than 40 years after setting a goal to develop a convention center, and 20 years after realizing that vision with its Iowa River Lending anchor, community leaders are reporting the Hyatt Regency Coralville Hotel and Conference Center have added a cumulative $1.1 billion to the economy. The 288-room hotel and conference center has generated nearly $275 million in cumulative labor income across Johnson County, spurred about $416 million in additional development and infrastructure, and supported an estimated 400 to 700 jobs a year, according to an economic impact study Think Iowa City commissioned. The numbers speak for themselves to the significance of this hotel and conference center, said Josh Schemberger, president of Think Iowa City, the area's destination marketing organization. The size of the facility, the placement of the facility, and the proper care and management of facility have all been key factors in the growth of not only the Iowa River Lending, but our community as a whole. The visioning process. Today's thriving 180-acre mixed-use IRL district, boasting more than 330,000 square feet of retail, office, residential, and entertainment space, was in the 1980s an industrial zone and former power plant site needing remediation. Around that time, the U.S. Environmental Protection Agency turned its attention to community contamination sites, posing public health and environmental risks, and in 1990s chose Coralville for its Brownfield Pilot Program, awarding its more than 11 grants over the years. The cleanup involved coordinated efforts from the EPA, the Economic Development Administration, and the U.S. Army Corps of Engineers, and included flood protection measures providing critical in subsequent years. The Brownfields program was a major focus of the federal government in the 90s, Coralville City Administrator Kelly Hayward said. Because of the visioning process we put in place in the 80s, we were ready when the opportunity presented itself. Hundreds of millions have been invested in developing the land, with the city taking a unique financial approach under the IRS rule following a nonprofit public benefit corporation to incur tax-exempt debt on behalf of a local government for public gain. The setup allowed Coralville to use hotel revenue instead of local property tax revenue to pay off its debt on the conference and meeting center. In designing the district, community collaborators like City of Coralville, the University of Iowa, its hospital system, along with private businesses, chose the riverfront as the landing place for the hotel with more than 60,000 square feet of meeting and convention space, an exhibit hall that can pack in 3,000 people, two ballrooms, and outdoor terrace. The 2006 debut of what started as a Coralville Marriott Hotel and Conference Center anchored the district, followed soon after by the River Bend, building just west of the hotel, housing Vesta, Konomi, and other businesses and condos, according to Mick Pfeiffer, Vice President of Public Affairs for Think Iowa City.
Hopwood Suites by Hilton, Backpacket Brewing, and UI Healthcare all opened in 2012 with the 238,000 square foot Extreme Arena and Green State Family Field House opening in September 2020. Over its nearly 6 years, the sports and entertainment venue with 5,100 seats had hosted nearly 1 million ticketed visitors for state, national, and international events. Reposition and renovate. As owners of the hotel and conference center, Coraval manages the property, operating revenue and expenses through a hotel enterprise fund. In 2021, with the initial 15-year agreement up for renewal, Coralville opted for reposition and renovate the property, tapping Marcus Hotel and Resorts to begin operating the hotel and conference center under a Hyatt franchise. The Marcus Hotels and Resorts group that manages the property impressed the city with their reputation and ties to the Hyatt flag, Pfeiffer says. There was a strategic benefit as being the first and so far only Hyatt Regency in Iowa. Since the hotel's construction, the River Landing District has seen more than $416 million in investment, including more than $267 million in commercial construction and more than $149 million in residential development. Its dozens of businesses' total sales have surged more than fivefold over the last decade, spiking from $4.8 million in 2016 to $25.3 million in 2025, according to Economic Impact Report. It annually draws about 4 million visitors, 55% of whom live outside Johnson County, and 23% of whom traveled from counties more than half hour and a half away. Of the hotel and conference center's total 300,000 visitors in 2025, nearly 80% came from outside Johnson County, including 19,310 from three counties in Illinois, Cook, DuPage, and Rock Island. Hotel and conference center operations, together with off-site spending by an estimated 240,000 out-of-county visitors drawn to the facility, generated nearly $24 million in direct output, supported an estimated 400 jobs, and produced more than $13 million in labor income to local workers across Johnson County in 2025, the report said. And in supply chain purchases and household spending by employees, economic activities tied to the facility reaches nearly $60 million in total output in 2025, supporting 685 jobs and producing more than $18 million in labor income. The study displays the results of master planning and public-private partnership at its finest, Schamberger said. From a vision in 1983 to brownfield cleanup in the 90s to a creative financial process in the early 2000s, all of Johnson County continues to benefit from this premier destination. Vanessa Miller covers higher education for the Gazette. She can be reached at 319-339-3158. The article also includes pictures for Schamberger and Hayworth, as well as image of crowd cheering inside the Extreme. Next article. UIHC raises parking rates for employees, by Vanessa Miller, The Gazette. Thousands sign online petition protesting change. Iowa City. University of Iowa Healthcare is upping parking permit prices for many of its nearly 20,000 employees in the coming months, affecting morale and compelling thousands to sign an online petition urging management to reduce rates. It is unfair and unsustainable for hospital employees to bear such high out-of-pocket expenses just to park their vehicles while they contribute to the welfare of the community. Quote, according to a Change.org petition with more than 4,000 signatures.
A change of this magnitude places an additional financial burden on UIHC employees without a corresponding wage increase or additional benefits to offset the cost. Quote, in some lots, the increase in price is greater than 240%, end quote. UIHC did not provide the Gazette with the exact rate increases in response to its request for details, but officials did confirm that beginning November 1st, some UIHC locations rates will be changed to align with the broader University of Iowa parking permit system. Specific parking permit changes will vary by location, according to UIHC spokeswoman Brandy Saunders. The alignment will support the long-term maintenance and general construction needs of parking facilities that serve both patients and staff, she said. All parking permit revenue is reinvested directly into parking. As part of the changes, Saunders said parking reciprocity will expand, making it easier for employees who work across various UIHC locations to park when traveling between sites. We are in the process of implementing additional transportation and parking options to help with the increases, she says. We plan to communicate those changes with employees this fall. UIHC expansion. No parking rate changes are planned for patients and visitors, according to UIHC, which cites its evolution and expansion in needing to update parking permit types and rates across several locations to align with standard structure used across the broader University of Iowa campus. Over time, parking costs and convenience have varied widely across our locations, Saunders said. As UI Healthcare evolves as a unified system, we have searched for opportunities to standardize processes and experiences for employees. UI Healthcare in the last 2 years added two new off-site hospitals to its main hospital campus adjacent to Koenig Stadium in Iowa City. Following Mercy Iowa City's bankruptcy in 2023, UIHC bought the community hospital for $37.4 million and reopened it as UIHC Medical Center Downtown in 2024. It also opened a new $525.6 million, 469,060 square foot orthopedic hospital in North Liberty in April 2025, in addition to UIHC's various clinic locations, including in Coralville's Iowa River Landing District. Extensive staff and patient parking is required for each UIHC campus, including 4-plus lots near the main campus, several lots and ramp parking near the downtown campus, 4 permit lots and 2 patient lots at the North Liberty site, and a ramp adjacent to Iowa River Landing. The university is building a new $70.8 million 1,200-space arena parking ramp near the main hospital campus in support of the new inpatient tower in the works, and the Board of Regents earlier this summer approved construction of a new $40 million parking ramp adjacent to UIA Healthcare Medical Center downtown. Before the new November rate hikes were unveiled, which some employees have told the Gazette will affect the North Liberty Hospital staff especially hard, the Board of Regents approved July 1 parking permit rate increase for ramps and lots across UI campus, including a 6.4% bump in the physician's permits, bringing the cost from $2,820 a year to $3,000 a year. But his reserved UI surface lot spot went up 9% from $804 to $876, according to board documents, projecting UI parking system revenue to climb from $31.7 million in 2026 budget year to $33.2 million in 2027.
With the understanding that operational costs and policies do change, an increase in cost of employee parking has a meaningful impact on take-home pay, according to the petition. It is crucial to acknowledge that employees are integral to the hospital's success, and hiking parking fees is counterproductive. The institution should focus on retaining talent and ensuring staff morale remains high. Quote, not cool. End quote. In the petition, workers noted, driving to work is not a choice but a necessity, especially when public transportation is not a feasible option due to shift timings or distance from home. Parking should not add to the financial strain we already face, particularly during a time when the cost of living is rising across all sectors. In signing the petition, dozens posted comments, including one employee who said UIHC charged $15 a month when he started and now is charging $73, a 387% increase. Our paychecks have not increased even a tenth of that percentage, he wrote. As they

parking rate increases. Hannah Bott, lead organizer with the Iowa Division of SEIU Healthcare Minnesota in Iowa, a union representing more than 4,000 UIHT nurses and staff, said no worker should have to pay their employer in order to park to go to their job. As for the most recent changes, we understand that the increases are to support the parking infrastructure at the university as a whole and not targeted at employees specifically, but they are who will bear the brunt of the changes, Bott said. While some of the changes are positive, with the cost to park in some lots decreasing, there are many who will face increased prices or even face being charged to park for the first time in their employment. UIHC management said, she said, has acknowledged these changes are mostly unpopular and that they know that parking is a major dissatisfier. Now is a great time for Iowa Healthcare to step up and do the right thing by covering parking fees for all staff. The article finishes up with a picture of a car driving through a parking entrance. It's an undated photo of exiting ramp 3 at University of Iowa Healthcare in Iowa City. Next article, Benton officials act fast to save boater. Sheriff's office rescues person from river logjam. Article includes a picture of half-submerged boat along the riverbank in a fast-moving current. Article by Fern M. Under the right conditions, there's a lot you can get done in less than 15 minutes. Fold a small pile of laundry, make a sandwich, load the dishwasher. For the Benton County Sheriff's Office, that's about how long it took to rescue someone whose boat was caught in a logjam in the Cedar River on Tuesday. Chief Deputy Josh Karsten said he and Sheriff David Upa were first notified about the situation at 11:11 a.m. Tuesday, and the boater was in the department's water rescue boat by 11:25. All the pieces for successful rescue were in place. Captain Kyle Lynch, who leads the office's special response team, was uniformed and at the office less than 10 minutes after he got the call. First responders with the North Benton Ambulance and Mount Auburn Fire and Rescue arrived at the campground the boater said he was near and walked onto a sandbar in the river to spot him and flag his location for Lynch. Even the boater was in good position, well prepared with a cell phone and a flotation device, and able to scramble atop the upturned vessel before help came. Quote, I don't think it could have gone any better either for him, for us, for everybody involved, end quote, Lynch said. It's about the best thing you could ask for when something like this happens. Lynch was off duty and working on a home improvement project when Upa called him in. His first response when he heard the situation was, are you joking? Until then, the new water rescue boat the department had purchased in 2025 had only been used in patrolling and training. The quick timing came down to preparation and luck. Lynch said he always keeps a uniform and basic gear on hand and lives close to the office, which got him there quickly. Out of concern for time, Karsten and Upa led Benton County Emergency Management Coordinator Dean Verba, who was already present, accompany Lynch in the water rescue boat rather than call any of the other 8 members of the special rescue team. A public boat ramp for the Cedar River is also less than a mile away from Sheriff's office where the water rescue boat is stored, further speeding up the process. Every minute that goes by is important because it could be the difference between saving somebody and not saving them, Karsten said. Lynch echoed Karsten's sentiment,
referencing the water rescue work he did when he was

with the Wisconsin Department of Natural Resources. I did a lot of recoveries and very few rescues because usually these things in the water, they turn bad quick. And by the time you can get somebody there to help, it's too late, Lynch said. When Lynch arrived at the scene, the boat was at least half submerged and its occupant was seated on top. They recovered him unharmed and left the boat to be retrieved later. Karsten attributed the rescue's success to the swift response time of everyone involved. Indeed, when reached for comment, the person caught in the boat declined to be interviewed, saying the work the sheriff's office did deserved the most attention. For it being the first real activation, the administration's pretty proud for our deputy's response time, Karsten said. Really proud of how our guys have trained and how they prepared for this. Benton doesn't see as many water-related incidents as Wisconsin, Lynch said, but Tuesday alone was proof that water rescue boat was a valuable investment. You can't put a price on somebody's life, Lynch said. If this is the only rescue we ever do with it, it's money well spent. Fern Ayling is a general assignment reporter of the Gazette. They can be reached at fern.ayling@gazette.com or 319-398-8331. Next article. Satanic Temple alleges religious discrimination. Group sues Iowa over blocked holiday displays. Article by Tom Barton, Gazette Des Moines Bureau. The ACLU of Iowa filed a federal lawsuit Thursday on behalf of the Satanic Temple and one of its Iowa ministers, accusing state officials of repeatedly discriminating against the group by blocking or delaying its efforts to hold a winter holiday celebration at the Iowa Capitol. The lawsuit, filed in the U.S. District Court for the Southern District of Iowa, names the Iowa Department of Administrative Services, current director Mark Campbell, and former director Adam Steen as defendants. It alleges violations of the First and the 14th Amendments, the Iowa Civil Rights Act, and Iowa's Religious Freedom Restoration Act. The Satanic Temple and Mortimer Adramelli, a member of minister of its Iowa congregation, are asking a federal judge to declare the state's actions unconstitutional, order officials to allow the group to hold its planned December event while the case proceeds, bar future discrimination, and award compensatory damages and attorney's fees. We've brought this case to uphold our core principles of free speech and religious exercise that we all hold dear, and to require the state, as it must, to come back in line with these constitutional and statutory requirements of religious freedom and non-discrimination in our country and in the state of Iowa, ACLU of Iowa Legal Director Rita Beres Austin said during a virtual news conference Thursday. It is a foundational principle that the government should not favor one religious belief over another, or discriminate against its citizens based on their religious beliefs. The dispute dates to December 2023, when the Satanic Temple was permitted to erect a holiday display in the Capitol Rotunda alongside other displays, including a Christian nativity scene. The display, which included a statue depicting Baphomet, the later destroyed, Criminal charges were filed against the person accused of destroying it, while some state officials publicly condemned the temple's presence in the Capitol. The lawsuit alleges that after the 2023 event, the administrative services changed capital policies to restrict multi-day event and limit organizations to one event per year,
then apply the changes to the temple. The group's applications for winter holiday events in 2024, 25, and 26 were denied or delayed. The 2024 application process proposed caroling, coloring pages, and make an ornament and a Krampus costume contest. State officials said the event posed a danger to minors because costume participants could carry sticks. The temple said the sticks were decorative and would not be used to strike anyone. Its attorney said the group even offered to eliminate the Krampus contest. They really tried to work with IDAS to address any concerns, even going as far as mentioning that they were willing to remove the Krampus costume portion entirely from their event if that was truly the concern with the event, and all of those endeavors were unanswered. ACLU staff attorney Shefali Arora said, "The 2025 application was denied without an explanation," Arora said. "The 2026 application had been pending for 159 days when the lawsuit was filed. The ACLU filed civil rights complaints with Iowa Office of Civil Rights in 2024, 25, and 2026. Paris Austin said that 2024 complaint resulted in a finding of probable cause that religious discrimination had occurred. She said the group obtained a right to sue letter and exhausted its state administrative remedies before filing in federal court. The ACLU is not seeking punitive damages, but says the temple incurred costs finding alternative venues after capital events were blocked. The lawsuit comes months after Steen, who unsuccessfully sought the Republican nomination for governor in a five-way June primary, highlighted his decision to block the event while campaigning. At an April campaign event in Marion, Steen argued that Iowa's governor should be a champion of Iowa's culture and values. He defended denying the temple celebration and an all-ages drag show during his tenure leading administrative services. Krampus, whose sole purpose is in life is to beat children with sticks and take them to hell, that's not happening on my watch, Steen said. The Satanic Temple, which describes itself as a non-theistic religious group advocating for secularism, has said the characterization misrepresents its planned celebration and beliefs. Its general counsel, Matt Kishaya, said Thursday that opposition to harming children was part of organization's principles. No part of that would involve beating children under any circumstances, Kishaya said of the proposed event. The complaint alleges other religious and non-religious groups have been allowed to use the Capitol Rotunda while the Satanic Temple has been singled out. Article includes a picture of a man praying in front of a display installed by Satanic Temple, Iowa, in 2023 at the Iowa Capitol in Des Moines. The display features tables with candles and representation of Baphomet, a skull with horns over a red cape and a wreath with a five-point star. The lawsuit alleges viewpoint discrimination, infringements of religious exercise, and unequal treatment of majority religion. This is a very significant case, Kizaya said. The foundational principles of our republic is that governments may not pick and choose who gets to participate in the public forum. We all equally are allowed to participate in public life, regardless of whether we're popular,
regardless of whether particular government officials agree with what we have to say or how we view things. And this case is intended to uphold those principles and hopefully bring state officials back in line with those principles. In a separate ongoing Polk County lawsuit, the ACLU of Iowa is representing the Iowa Atheist and Freethinkers in a public record dispute over documents related to the 2024 denial. The governor's office withheld some records under a claim of executive privilege, which the ACLU is challenging. Governor Kim Reynolds' office and the Iowa Department of Administrative Services did not immediately respond to messages seeking comments on the lawsuit Thursday afternoon. Tom Barton covers state government and politics. Reach him at 319-398-8499. Get the latest Iowa politics and government coverage each morning on Iowa Politics newsletter. 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Iowa Today. Pharmacists share their concerns at roundtable. Waterloo event with Grassley Hinson focuses on PBM reform by Andrew Wind, Waterloo Cedar Falls Courier. Article features a picture with Senator Chuck Grassley and Republican Ashley Hinson during a pharmacy benefit manager roundtable discussion in Waterloo on Wednesday. They're sitting at a table in front of the window. There's a flag of Iowa behind them. Waterloo, Cedar Falls Courier. U.S. Representative Ashley Hinson and U.S. Senator Chuck Grassley on Wednesday heard about the challenges faced by Northeast Iowa pharmacists from filing specialty prescription. U.S. Representative Ashley Hinson and U.S. Senator Chuck Grassley on Wednesday heard about the challenges faced by Northeast Iowa pharmacists from filling specialty prescriptions to money losing insurance reimbursement rates. The members of Congress gathered with about a dozen pharmacy representatives for a roundtable discussion on pharmacy benefit manager reform at Hawkeye Community College's downtown campus. Participants came from pharmacies in Rhinebeck, Waverly, Fayette, Evansdale, Solon, Waterloo, New Hampton, and Parkersburg. Pharmacy benefit managers, or PBMs, are healthcare companies that function as intermediaries between insurance providers and drug manufacturers. Grassley and Hinson, both Republicans, have concerns about the organizations. Everything they do is opaque. We need more transparency, Grassley said. They decide the price, they decide the formulary, and we should know what they're doing, not only to protect you as a consumer, but to save the taxpayers' money. So far, most everything they're doing is secret. We got a little bit of transparency in an appropriations bill early this year, but there's still much, much more that needs to be done. It's not only about making the process more transparent, but it's also about patients understanding why their costs have gone up. What is actually driving these costs? Said Hinson of Marion, who represents Iowa's 2nd Congressional District. And that's where I think transparency can work. She said patients can make better decisions that will give them greater access to care. And most importantly, their local pharmacy is actually going to stay open, Hinson said. Healthcare had emerged as a central issue in Iowa open 2026 U.S. Senate race, in which Hinson faces Democrat Josh Turek, a state representative from Council Bluffs. Democratic groups have attacked Hinson
votes on Medicaid and the Affordable Care Act while arguing Republicans have contributed to rising costs and reduced access to care. Hinson earlier this month introduced the Health Insurance Transparency for Patients Act, which would require health insurance companies to publicly report how often they deny or partially deny coverage requests, how frequently those denials are overturned on appeal, how long patients wait for coverage decisions on appeals, and which treatments require prior authorization. The information would be published in a consumer-friendly format intended to allow patients to compare health plans. The legislation has a slim chance of making it to the House floor this year. Pharmacists speak. Wes Pilkington of Evans Crossing Pharmacy in Evansdale talked about one of the ways the PBMs may be diverting customers away from his business. He said even if he can initially fill specialty medications, those prescriptions later need to transfer to a specialty pharmacy. With the way that our law changed in Iowa, I was supposed to be able to fill specialty medications, he said. Joe Greenwood of Greenwood Pharmacy in Waterloo suggests that PBMs funnel prescriptions for some of the higher-cost drugs to the specialty pharmacies, which they often have in hand, a hand in running. I would say that most of the specialty drugs are specialty because of the cost, he said. A law was passed last year at the state level to address PBM's impact on drug prices for consumers as well as reimbursement rates for independent and rural pharmacies. However, a district court judge paused enforcement for portions of the law due to 3 lawsuits. According to Greenwood, his pharmacy had been reimbursed under cost for the price of medication on 5,000 prescriptions during the first 6 months of the year, which represents a loss of $250,000. I want to guarantee a profit because I know how much it costs me to keep my doors open, so I'm going to charge the consumer X, he said. However, we get those take-it-or-leave-it contracts. Those are set by PBMs. David Scott of Scott Pharmacy in Fayette said only about 28% of his prescription sales are making a profit for the business, with the remaining 72% of sales under cost. I find myself making too many business decisions, and I want to make healthcare decisions, he said. Presley talked about limited PBM reform that was passed in an appropriation bill this year and will go into effect in 2028 related to such matters as rural pharmacy access, auditing the benefit managers, and pricing concerns. More still needs to be done, he said, suggesting PBMs are still too powerful. I too wish we could do more, but I think it's really a solid start, said Hinson, of the reforms that have passed. These companies are now on notice. Next article. Send. Raise minimum wage to $12 an hour. Democrat also wants to cut red tape for small businesses. Article by Erin Murphy, The Gazette, Des Moines Bureau. Iowa's minimum wage should be increased to $12 an hour, Democratic candidate for Governor Rob Sand said this week. The proposal is part of Sand's Opportunities for All plan that his campaign unveiled Wednesday. Sand talked about the proposal later Wednesday after his campaign hosted a small business policy roundtable discussion at Innovative Manufacturing and Engineering. I had a job when I was in high school growing up in Decorah, paying me $7.25 an hour. The minimum wage in Iowa now is $7.25 an hour. 26 years after I had that job, time for it to go up, Sand told reporters after the event.
Sen, the state auditor from Decorah, is running for governor against Republican Zach Lawn, a venture firm business owner from Belle Plaine. Sen said he is in favor of phasing in a minimum wage increase to help businesses that might express concern at the increased costs. He described what he sees as benefits to a minimum wage increase. Minimum wage increases oftentimes just show lower turnover in lower wage jobs, so people stay in their jobs longer. That reduces the cost for turnover for employers. But it also means that people have more money in their pocket, and that's a good thing in the state of Iowa, Sand said. We are 48th over the last 3 years for personal income growth, and this would be one way to give people a boost. Sand's Opportunities for All plan also proposes expanding to all state government Sand program in the state auditor's office that allows state employees to work from anywhere in the state and reducing red tape to support businesses with 10 workers or fewer. During the roundtable discussion, Sand described learning about a state policy in Ohio that was designed to assist small businesses. Used to be that in Ohio, you had essentially the same regulations for every business if it had 200 or fewer employees. But a 200-employee business is gargantuan compared to one with 5 or 10 or 15 or 20, Sand said during the roundtable discussion. So they have a new microbusiness classification, changed the regulatory structure, removed a lot of the red tape for the people. Just basically recognize that it's a business that's running a shop where the person who might be the owner might be answering the phone when it rings too. And that, to me, just sounded like common sense. Erin Murphy covers state and federal government and politics for The Gazette. He can be reached at erinmurphy@thegazette.com or 515-355-1300. Next article, Iowa Libertarians Pick Replacement Candidates. Haley Peck, Gazette, Lee, Des Moines Bureau. The Libertarian Party of Iowa has nominated replacement candidates for lieutenant government and the U.S. House in the 3rd Congressional District. During a virtual meeting Wednesday night, the party replaced lieutenant governor candidate Julia Cutler with Charles Aldrich and 3rd Congressional District candidate Marco Battaglia with Jacob Hurd after both were removed from the November ballot. Aldrich and Hurd were the sole nominees for the positions Wednesday night and were both approved unanimously by the party's state central committee. Cutler and Battaglia went to court to fight for ballot access after the state objections panel determined neither would be on the ballot. Cutler, running alongside gubernatorial candidate Nicholas Gluba, did not file an affidavit of candidacy. Cutler claimed she was told she did not need to, but a district court judge did not find sufficient evidence and upheld the decision to remove Cutler from the ballot. Aldrich had previously run as a candidate in the 4th Congressional District in 2024 and 2018, and for the District 56 of the Iowa House in 2022. Aldrich also ran for U.S. Senate in 2016, receiving nearly 42,000 votes. Why are we doing this? 8,000 and change people signed petition to put Gluba on the ballot, said Stephanie Berlin, chair of the Libertarian Party of Iowa. It's a huge miscarriage of justice to disenfranchise that many Iowans. Hurd will replace Battaglia, who was removed from the ballot over a discrepancy in name. He wished to run under the name Marco Battaglia instead of his legal name, Mark Anderson. Battaglia signed his affidavit of candidacy as Battaglia, where it asked for the candidate's name as it should appear on the ballot. However, for forms that required legally significant signatures, he signed as Mark Anderson.
A Polk County judge ruled to uphold the panel's decision to remove Battaglia from the ballot. The Libertarian Party announced August 3rd that Battaglia would be ending his campaign following a medical emergency. Hurd is a criminal defense attorney. He ran for Iowa House District 44 in 2024, where he went against Larry McBurney and received 5,313 votes. Next article from Capital Notebook. Iowa Ag works with Meta to fight scams. Also, local food is available for schools. Gazette, Des Moines Bureau. Iowa Attorney General Brenda Byrd's office is partnering with Meta, which owns Facebook and Instagram, on a public awareness campaign aimed at helping Iowans avoid investment, romance, and tax support scams on social media. The campaign will include educational materials available at the Attorney General's booth in the Varied Industries building during Iowa State Fair, which runs August 13 to 23rd. Americans lost nearly $16 billion to online fraud last year, according to Federal Trade Commission. Byrd's office said it received thousands of complaints annually from people who have been scammed, including by criminals operating overseas and using social media to reach victims. The campaign will focus on romance scams in which criminals use fake identities to establish relationships before asking victims for money or drawing them into fraudulent investments. Investment scams promising fake high return opportunities and tax support scams in which criminals impersonate companies or financial institutions to gain access to victims' computers, accounts, or money. Scammers are as adaptable as they are evil, Byrd said in a statement. They get more sophisticated as they find ways to steal Ivan's money. Meta Chief Legal Officer CJ Mahoney in a statement said the partnership is intended to help people identify scam while improving cooperation between law enforcement and online platforms. The campaign follows a joint training session conducted by Meta and the Attorney General's office in July for dozens of Iowa law enforcement and officers on combating cybercrime. Attorney General's office said information from law enforcement can help Meta identify and remove content that violates its policies, preserve account data, and respond to legal and emergency requests. Iowans who believe they have been victims of a romance, investment, or tax support scams can contact local law enforcement or the Iowa Attorney General's Consumer Protection Division at 515-281-5926 or consumer@ag.iowa.gov. NAG invites schools to apply for food grants. Iowa schools can apply for a share of $200,000 in state funding to purchase Iowa-grown and raised food under a program made permanent this year. Iowa Secretary of Agriculture Mike Nag announced Wednesday that applications are open for the Choose Iowa Local Food for Schools program, which was authorized under the bipartisan 2026 Iowa Farm Act following a pilot program last year. Public and private schools are eligible to apply for by district. Participating districts must provide at least a dollar-for-dollar match for their awards, increasing the amount available to purchase locally produced food. The Choose Iowa Local Food for School program connects Iowa farmers and food businesses with new markets while giving students the opportunity to enjoy healthy local foods produced right here in Iowa, Nang said in a statement. Funding will be divided evenly among approved school districts based on the numbers participating. Schools will purchase eligible Iowa products through 7 participating food hubs that connect school nutrition programs with farmers and food businesses across the state. The program expands on a 2025 pilot that had 70,000 available. 61 schools or districts applied for more than $158,000 in funding, more than twice the amount available, and 33 ultimately received awards.
Applications are due August 31st, and participating schools are expected to be notified before Iowa Local Food Day on September 23rd. Application and additional information are available through the Choose Iowa website. The article is followed by a picture featuring Attorney General Brenna Byrd speaking about law enforcement and county attorneys meeting with FBI Director Kash Patel in June in Des Moines. Fairgoers can find unclaimed property. Iowa State Treasurer Robbie Smith is inviting State Fair visitors to search for unclaimed property, learn about college savings, and enter for a chance to win $1,000 contribution to an iSave 529 account. The Treasurer's Office will have Great Iowa Treasure Hunt and iSave 529 booths in the Varied Industries building throughout the Iowa State Fair. At the Great Iowa Treasure Hunt booth, visitors can search Iowa's unclaimed property database and file a claim at the fair if they find property belonging to them. Treasurer's office staff will be available to answer questions and help with the claim process. Smith said the average claim filed during last year's state fair was about $200, and that about 1 in 7 Iowans has property held through the program. At the iSave 529 booth, fairgoers can register for a chance to win a $1,000 contribution to an iSave 529 education savings account. The Treasurer's iAble program is sponsoring the fair's sensory-friendly morning from 8 a.m. to noon Wednesday, August 19th. The event includes adjustments across the fairgrounds intended to make the fair more accessible for people with sensory sensitivities and their families. State Fair Straw Poll Returns. Iowa State Fair visitors can cast unofficial ballots for governor and congressional candidates as part of the Secretary of State's annual straw poll. Secretary of State Paul Pate announced the unscientific poll will return for the 2026 fair, allowing participants to select their preferred candidates for the governor, U.S. Senate, and U.S. House. The poll is intended to promote voter registration and participation ahead of November general election. Fairgoers can participate using tablets at the Secretary of State booth in the Varied Industries building. The booth will provide information on voter registration and the office's business services and outreach programs. The Secretary of State's office noted that the 2024 straw poll results were similar to the subsequent general election results. Donald Trump received 57.4% of votes cast for president in the state fair poll before receiving 56% of Iowa votes in November 2024 election. Real-time results from this year's poll will be posted on the Iowa Secretary of State website. The Secretary of State booth will host organizations focused on issues including human trafficking, disability rights, youth initiatives, and voter registration. The Iowa League of Heroes, a volunteer group whose members dress as superheroes, is scheduled to appear from 1 to 3 p.m. on August 22nd to take photos and promote voter registration. Get the latest Iowa politics and government coverage each morning in the On Iowa Politics newsletter. In today's obituaries, Joseph B. Hawkins, 75, dies on August 11, 2026. John Paul Thompson, 53, of Marion, Iowa, passed away August 8, 2026. And that does it for today's reading of the Gazette for Friday, August 14, 2026. I am your reader, Anna Specs. You can access a recording of today's reading on our website, iowaradioreading.org, anytime. Thanks for listening.

0: Okay, I'll be right there, guys. Hey, oh, Deb, come on in. I thought you were the radon test guys.
1: The who test guys?
0: Didn't you see the paper Sunday? The Surgeon General issued another warning.
1: Oh, like the cigarette warning?
0: Exactly. Only now they're saying radon causes lung cancer. For non-smokers like us, radon is the number one cause of lung cancer.
1: You're kidding me, right? 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
0: Yep. That's why the Surgeon General says every home should be tested for radon.
1: But I don't smell any radon in my house.
0: No, nobody can smell radon. 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
1: So how did you find them?
0: First, you go to the EPA website.
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0: Oh, I'll be right there.
1: Me too.
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Hello, and welcome to a reading of the Sioux City Journal for Friday, August 14th, 2026. I'm your reader, Dakota Horde, and here's our first story. We're continuing coverage of the Thomas Popp trial. This is day two. Witness tells what he saw in 1983. Prosecutors say Popp was driver of old white car seen before McCauley vanished. This is filed by Nick Heitrek in Sioux City. During a brief conversation in a dark alley off West 7th Street, after the bars had closed, Terry McCauley approached Charles Thomas early in the morning of September 27, 1983. Drinking beer and smoking marijuana, Thomas and his three friends saw the back end of a white, older model car that appeared to be waiting for her on 7th Street. Quote, "She said she was going to do this date, and she'd meet me back in the alley," end quote, Thomas testified. He waited for about an hour, but McCauley never returned. Figuring something else had come up with her, Thomas went home. He never saw her again. A few days later, police informed him she was dead. Her decomposing body was found October 6, 1983, wedged between an embankment and trees in a secluded, undeveloped area near 33rd and Pavonia Street. Prosecutors allege Thomas Popp was the driver of the white car Thomas observed and killed McCauley of Sioux City, an 18-year-old mother of two. More than 42 years after McCauley's death, a grand jury indicted Popp on a charge of first-degree murder in January. He was arrested in Washington and brought back to Woodbury County, where he pleaded not guilty in Woodbury County District Court. During the second day of testimony and evidence in Popp's trial Thursday, Thomas, who now lives in Oakland, California, said he didn't see McCauley get out of the car or get back into it after their brief conversation. He didn't see the driver either. Thomas said he and McCauley crossed paths now and then outside bars and clubs on 4th Street and West 7th Street. The last night he saw her, he and his friends had been at the 7-Eleven Club on West 7th Street and were in the alley after the 2 p.m. closing when she approached them. She asked Thomas if he'd still be there after she took care of her date, which Thomas said was a term for a prostitute meeting up with someone. Quote, "She wasn't acting in distress or anything like that," end quote, Thomas said. 4 months later, Sioux City police found a possible connection between McCauley and a white car. Called to investigate an incident involving the discharge of a 20-gauge shotgun by Popp on February 16, 1984, police found three 20-gauge shotguns in his apartment and several Federal brand No. 8 shotgun shells. Knowing McCauley had been shot in the face with a shotgun, and that Federal 20-gauge No. 8 shot pellets had been removed from her body at autopsy, investigators' suspicions were raised, and they obtained a search warrant for Popp's car, a white 1963 Chevy 2 Nova. Retired Sioux City Police Department ID technician Zach Chiwerka testified that several cigarette butts found on the passenger side floorboard were tested for fingerprints. Quote, "In 1983, there was no option for DNA, end quote, he said. Using an acetone solvent that damaged the evidence, no fingerprints were found on the butts. Only one fingerprint found in the car could be identified, Chiwerka said, and it was Popp's. No evidence linking Popp's car to McCauley was found, Chiwerka said in response to defense questioning. No blood, skin, hair, or other tissues. Quote, "So there was nothing collected from the car to connect it with Ms. McCauley," end quote, defense attorney John Luce asked. Quote, "No," end quote, Chiwerka said. Shortly before testimony ended for the day, John Peppel, who retired after 30 years with the Sioux City Police Department in 2001, testified that as a detective who worked on McCauley's case, he interviewed approximately 30 people who were friends or acquaintances of McCauley to try to find a suspect or motive someone may have had to kill her. McCauley's best friend told him about a small white car she was aware of that might have been involved, but she couldn't provide a make or model.
Peppel said he drove her through the parking lot at the IBP, now Tyson, meatpacking plant in Dakota City, because so many people in Sioux City worked there, to see if she might recognize the car, but it was not located. Early in Thursday's testimony, Luce moved for a mistrial after Chiwerka, reading from a police report, mentioned Pop had been arrested in connection with the weapon discharge. Mention of the arrest violated a pretrial order in which District Judge Todd Deck prohibited any evidence regarding any prior arrests or charges Pop may have faced. Deck denied the motion for mistrial, saying he believed the mention of Pop's arrest was unintentional, and he hadn't fully completed his statement about the arrest before Luce objected. Deck said he will consider some type of instruction to jurors to disregard the statement and would continue to consider the motion for mistrial. Continuing in regional coverage, firefighter suffers heat injury in Maurice Bail fire, filed by Dolly A. Butts, in Maurice, Iowa. Firefighters battled a blaze on a rural Maurice farm Wednesday that involved roughly 1,400 corn stalk bales. One firefighter was transported to a local hospital for a heat-related injury, according to a statement from Sioux County Emergency Management. Quote, firefighters worked for several hours to bring the fire under control and manage the large volume of burning material, end quote, the statement said. Firefighters were dispatched to the fire at 3 p.m. Upon arrival at the farm, they encountered heavy fire and smoke coming from a large bale pile, according to the statement. Quote, due to the size of the fire and the significant water supply needs, mutual aid was requested from numerous area departments, end quote, the statement said. Sioux Center Fire Department responded with its ladder truck and a tanker. Alton, Lamars, Granville, Haywarden, Hospers, Hull, Ireton, Orange City, and Rock Valley provided tankers and additional firefighting resources. Ambulance crews from Sioux Center, Ireton, Haywarden, and Orange City responded to provide medical and firefighter rehabilitation support during the incident. Sioux County Emergency Management and the Sioux County Sheriff's Office also assisted at the scene. All responding units were back in service at approximately 9 p.m., according to the statement. Quote, the response demonstrated the importance of mutual aid and cooperation among public safety agencies throughout the region, end quote, the statement said. In Iowa political news, Sand calls for $12 hourly minimum wage, filed by Aaron Murphy of the Gazette Des Moines Bureau in Des Moines. Iowa's minimum wage should be increased to $12 per hour, Democratic candidate for governor Rob Sand said this week. The proposal is part of Sand's, quote, opportunities for all, end quote, plan that his campaign unveiled Wednesday. Sand talked about the proposal later Wednesday after his campaign hosted a small business policy roundtable discussion at Innovative Manufacturing and Engineering. Quote, I had a job when I was in high school, growing up in Decorah, paying me $7.25 an hour. The minimum wage in Iowa now is $7.25 an hour, 26 years after I had that job. Time for it to go up, end quote, Sand told reporters after the event. Sand, the state auditor from Decorah, is running for governor against Republican Zach Lane, a venture firm business owner from Belle Plaine. Sand said he is in favor of phasing in a minimum wage increase to help businesses that might express concern at the increased costs. He described what he sees as benefits to a minimum wage increase. Quote, minimum wage increases oftentimes just show lower turnover and lower wage jobs, so people stay in their jobs longer. That reduces the cost for turnover for employers, but it also means that people have more money in their pocket, and that's a good thing in the state of Iowa, end quote, Sand said. Quote, we are 48th over the last 3 years for personal income growth, and this would be one way to give people a boost, end quote. Sand's Opportunities for All plan also proposes expanding to all state government Sand's program in the state auditor's office that allows state employees to work from anywhere in the state and reducing, quote, red tape, end quote, to support businesses with 10 workers or fewer.
During the roundtable discussion, Sand described learning about a state policy in Ohio that was designed to assist small businesses. Quote, "Used to be that in Ohio you had essentially the same regulations for every business if it had 200 or fewer employees. But a 200-employee business is gargantuan compared to one with 5 or 10 or 15 or 20, end quote, Sand said during the roundtable discussion. Quote, "So they have a new micro-business classification, changed the regulatory structure, removed a lot of the red tape for people. Just basically recognized that it's a business that's running a shop where the person who might be the owner might be answering the phone when it rings too. And that to me just sounded like common sense," end quote. Sand said the goal of state government should be, quote, "streamlining stuff and making it more practical when you know that the business that you're interacting with is a business that doesn't have that level of administrative capacity," end quote. Two prominent national election forecasters, Sabato's Crystal Ball and the Cook Political Report, view Iowa's gubernatorial election as a toss-up, and a third, Inside Elections, recently changed its rating for Iowa from toss-up to tilts Democrat. The general election is November 3rd. Continuing in regional news, Tyson closing Illinois plant impacting more than 2,500 workers. Filed by Gretchen Teske with the Quad City Times. Tyson Foods is closing down its plant in Joslyn, Illinois, citing strategic changes to its beef operations. In a Thursday news release, Tyson announced it was closing the Joslyn beef facility and its Eagle Mountain, Utah case-ready facility. The release said that going forward, Tyson plans to anchor its beef business around three beef facilities in the central United States: Dakota City, Nebraska, Holcomb, Arkansas, and Amarillo, Texas, to create a, quote, "more competitive footprint amidst one of the most historic cattle shortages the country has ever experienced," end quote. In February, the Sioux City Journal reported that roughly 120 workers from the Tyson plant in Lexington, Nebraska, would be taking roughly 120 workers. More than 3,200 workers lost their jobs when Tyson shut down the plant in south-central Nebraska. With the latest closures, Tyson cited recent USDA cattle inventory data that included continued evidence of limited heifer retention and indicated supply constraints are likely to persist, requiring strategic action. Quote, "Capacity from these locations will be moved to more strategically located facilities with ample capacity to grow," end quote, the news release said. A statement from State Representative Ryan Spain said the closure will take effect August 14th and affect more than 2,500 workers. Workers will be paid for the next 60 days, according to Spain's statement. Messages to UFCW Local 1546, which represents workers at the Joslyn plant, were not immediately answered Thursday afternoon. In its third quarter fiscal report released August 3rd, Tyson stated it expected its beef segment would see an operating loss of $650 million to $500 million in fiscal year 2026, as the USDA was projecting domestic production to decrease about 3%. Beef sales have been slowly declining for the company, with the beef segment expected to be responsible for a $138 million loss in the third quarter and a $483 million loss in the last 9 months. Pork, chicken, prepared foods, and international sales were all seeing growth in the third quarter. Tyson reported pork sales were up 3.8%, chicken sales up 11.2%, prepared foods 12%, and international foods up 8%, all for the third quarter. Additionally, Tyson is looking to sell its Patsco, Washington beef facility. With these changes, the company will ramp back up a second shift at its Amarillo, Texas facility as cattle become available, according to a news release. Tyson believes these changes will allow the company to maintain a similar level of cattle harvesting across a more efficient and modern network. In the release, Tyson stated it understands the impact the decisions have on team members and communities.
and is committed to supporting them through the transition, including helping them apply for open positions at other facilities. Quote, with these changes, Tyson Foods is ensuring that it will continue to deliver high-quality, affordable, and nutritious protein for generations to come, end quote, the release said. Tyson's Joslin plant made headlines in February 2025 when it was accused of unexpectedly terminating the employment of about 30 workers who were immigrants from Africa since mid-2024. The accusation was made by Nana Oru Aguro, president of the nonprofit Akwaba QC, an immigration advocacy group. All of these workers resided legally in the United States, and some of the former Tyson employees had been working at the Joslin plant near Hillsdale for more than 15 years when they were fired, Oru Aguro said in a statement at the time. Tyson denied all allegations. In 2023, Tyson celebrated the 40th anniversary of its plant with a donation of 40,000 pounds of protein to River Bend Food Bank. In a statement, State Senator Lee Aureliano, Republican of Dixon, Illinois, said he was encouraging residents in the Joslin area to join him at a town hall in Port Byron on August 31st to voice their concerns. Reporter Nina Baker contributed to this report. Moving on to some national news, Flock camera scandals prompt company to make changes, filed by Janine Santucci of USA Today. As law enforcement agencies across the nation continue to use controversial license plate readers, a leading company behind the tech says a new update is intended to crack down on police officers who misuse the data. Flock Safety announced the news Thursday after a slew of high-profile cases that allege misuse of the system, such as police officers running searches not tied to law enforcement investigations, including to stalk.

power and for the privacy that citizens expect. New measurements that rolled out Thursday will help put a stop to police misusing the system and send up flags for any attempted misuse, he claimed. Quote, "You will get caught," end quote, Langley said in a message to law enforcement seeking to use Flock for unsanctioned activity. The company's cameras are installed within the jurisdiction of more than 6,000 law enforcement agencies in the country. Flock says it has 120,000 cameras in 49 states. They are used to track vehicles' license plates, models, makes, and colors, so authorities can search a database for the exact movements of any car anytime it is picked up by a camera. Chad Marlowe, senior policy counsel at the American Civil Liberties Union, previously told USA Today that the technology raises concerns about government overreach on the right and worries about who is being targeted on the left. Quote, "There's different reasons, but everyone is arriving at the same position, which is mass government surveillance in this country has gotten completely out of control and needs to be reined in immediately," end quote, Marlowe said. Misuse investigated. A Georgia police chief was arrested in November and accused of using automated license plate readers to harass and stalk people. He was found dead by suicide before he could stand trial, the Washington Post reported. An officer at another Georgia police department was also arrested for using Flock's system for non-law enforcement purposes, the Georgia Bureau of Investigation announced August 7. The city of Chandler, Arizona, announced on August 7 that it will discontinue its contract with Flock after it detected an, quote, anomaly, end quote, in the use of its cameras. The Pinal County Sheriff's Office, also in Arizona, said it also decided not to renew its contract, citing concerns about the Fourth Amendment, which protects Americans against unreasonable searches and seizures. In Apache Junction, Arizona, a police officer resigned after he was investigated for allegedly using his department's Flock cameras to track his wife and asking another department to check its system's cameras to do a welfare check on her, reported the Arizona Republic. A North Carolina police officer was charged with one count of unlawfully accessing computers for allegedly using her department's license plate reader system to look up the vehicle of her boyfriend's ex-wife 31 times, including twice while off-duty, WBTV reported August 5th. The officer, Elizabeth Snowman, was accused of inputting bogus reasons for her searches into the system, including traffic infractions and burglary. Another North Carolina officer faces a similar charge for conducting an unauthorized license plate search, the North Carolina State Bureau of Investigation said in July. Langley said the identification of police misuse of Flock has gone up since earlier this year when the company rolled out its, quote, audit assistance tool, which flags abnormal searches by law enforcement for review. But until now, the tool was optional, and only about one-third of law enforcement clients turned it on. Going forward, it will be universally implemented, he said. Quote, "As we now go from one-third of our customers to all of our customers having it, I think we will find new forms of abuse, program that into the system to prevent it happening again," end quote, he said. New safeguards. On Thursday, Flock Safety announced that it will implement the new features to weed out bad actors in police departments and stop the misuse of its systems. They are: every vehicle search will require a reason. Law enforcement personnel will have to input a specific case code tied to the investigation they are working on and input the type of offense. For example, along with a code, they might select kidnapping or motor vehicle theft. Langley hopes this will stop officers from making up false reasons or inputting something overly vague such as investigation. Audit assistance will be mandatory for all police departments using Flock. The tool flags abnormal search behavior, such as an officer repeatedly searching the same license plate day after day, or clusters of searches late at night. Users are locked out in real time until an administrator reviews the search. Data will be retained in the system for 7 days instead of 30 days, except for cases that need more time under, quote, evidence mode, end quote, when a search is tied to an ongoing case number.

departments can choose what types of cases can be searched for by other departments. For example, Department A might allow Department B to search its cameras for kidnapping, homicide, or theft cases, but exclude Department B from searching for immigration-related offenses. Continuing in national news, Fed expected to leave rates unchanged. Filed by Anne Safier of Reuters. Federal Reserve policymakers are likely to feel little fresh urgency to raise interest rates in September after data released this week showed inflation cooled on a year-over-year basis for a second straight month. But they may take little comfort that monetary policy is tight enough to continue the easing trend. The Consumer Price Index rose 3.4% in the 12 months through July, down from 3.5% in June, the Bureau of Labor Statistics reported, in line with economists' expectations. Excluding the volatile food and energy components, the so-called core CPI increased 2.5% in the 12 months through July, after climbing 2.6% in the prior month. Underneath the hood, there were some indications of broadening inflation. A sharp drop in hotel prices, unlikely to be sustained, drove much of the month-over-month easing in core inflation, and there were more categories of core goods that saw prices increasing than in June, said Omar Sharif, founder of Inflation Insights. Technology prices, driven by demand for artificial intelligence, jumped. Gasoline prices fell, pushing down on overall inflation. Global fuel prices, however, rose again this month as hostilities within the U.S.-Iran war simmered. The Strait of Hormuz, which accounted for a fifth of the world's oil supply shipments before the February 28th start of the conflict, remains largely closed. The Fed targets 2% inflation by the 12-month change in the Personal Consumption Expenditures Price Index. Sharif and most other analysts estimate that even with the deceleration in year-over-year CPI last month, the Fed's preferred measure of underlying inflation, core PCE, still looks on course to be a bit above 3%. Fed policymakers voted 9-3 last month to leave the U.S. central bank's benchmark interest rate in the 3.5% to 3.75% range, where it has been since December. In the 2 weeks since that decision, the three dissenters at that meeting, and a couple of other Fed regional bank presidents who do not have a vote on policy this year, made the case for a rate hike given still too high inflation. John Williams, the influential head of the New York Fed, said he expects inflation to continue to ease as the effects of last year's tariff increases and the Middle East war abate, allowing the central bank to keep its policy rate unchanged. Fed Chairman Kevin Warsh said little about what would move him to support a change in the policy rate. Quote, without forward guidance, the September decision will likely remain a close call until the very end, end quote. Olu Sonola, head of U.S. Economics at Fitch Ratings, wrote in a note, quote, it will not be a slam dunk. Whether it is a hold or a hike, both hawks and doves will find enough in the data to make their case, end quote. After the latest CPI data, traders added to bets favoring no change in rates at the Fed's September 15th to 16th meeting, a view that began to take hold last week after a report showed the economy unexpectedly lost jobs last month. Traders, however, still price in a 38% chance of a rate hike next month, based on Fed funds futures contracts traded at CME Group, and remain convinced the central bank will need to raise rates by the end of this year to bring down inflation that has run above the 2% target for more than 5 years. Quote, the Fed will need to see more evidence in future inflation reports that core services inflation is truly moderating before they take their rate hike threat completely off the table, end quote. Scott Anderson, chief U.S. economist at BMO Capital Markets, wrote in a note. 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
the Iowa Radio Reading Information Service for the Blind. All material heard on IRIS is intended solely for the use of the blind and print disabled. I'm your reader, Dakota Horde. If you have any comments on this or any other IRIS program, give us a call at 515-243-6833. In world news, Iran, U.S. make competing claims over Strait. Filed by Reuters in Dubai. The Strait of Hormuz is, quote, under Iran's control and management, end quote, the recently appointed head of Iran's Basij paramilitary unit said Thursday, a day after U.S. President Donald Trump claimed the United States had, quote, total control, end quote, of the strategic waterway. Hossein Taib said the U.S. sought to disrupt what he described as the Islamic Republic's popularity in the region by launching another war in the Strait of Hormuz, but was once more defeated despite claiming Iran had neither an air force nor a navy. Quote, today you see that the Strait of Hormuz is under the management and control of the Islamic Republic, end quote, Taib said, according to the semi-official Fars News. After the start of the war, which began with U.S.-Israeli strikes on Iran on February 28th, Tehran effectively shut the strait, through which a fifth of the world's oil and liquefied natural gas was previously shipped. The U.S. subsequently imposed a naval blockade on Iranian shipping and ports, while saying it would protect freedom of navigation for vessels traveling to and from non-Iranian ports. Defense Secretary Pete Hegseth claimed Thursday that the U.S. military has enough assets to maintain the naval blockade of Iran indefinitely. Hegseth's comments suggest he is advising Trump that the U.S. military can keep applying economic pressure on Iran for as long as needed to help so far failed negotiations to end the conflict. Quote, indefinitely, the United States Navy can maintain a blockade like that because we'll rotate ships in and out, as we have, and will continue to do, end quote, Hegseth told reporters. Washington poured tens of thousands of troops into the Middle East since the war started, including more than 20 warships. Since the blockade started, the U.S. military redirected more than 55 commercial vessels that attempted to run the blockade, including disabling three ships and boarding two. Earlier this week, a U.S. Navy helicopter fired two Hellfire missiles into a Panama-flagged ship's engine room after it ignored warnings from U.S. forces, the military said. Trump has repeatedly oscillated between threats of escalation and claims that a peace deal is imminent. So far, he resisted more extreme steps like deploying ground troops or seizing strategic islands and bombing desalination plants. Trump is under pressure to end a war that is deeply unpopular at home ahead of midterm elections in November, and high fuel prices are a top issue in rural areas that backed him in the past. New regional order. Iran's Joint Military Command, Qatam al-Anbiya Central Headquarters, said later Thursday, no vessel can transit the Strait of Hormuz without Tehran's permission. Quote, the baseless claims made by the United States regarding the normal passage of vessels through the Strait of Hormuz are nothing more than lies and falsehoods, end quote, the command said in a statement published by state media. In June, the two countries reached an interim agreement declaring a permanent ceasefire and calling for a swift return to freedom of navigation in the Gulf. The deal unraveled a few weeks later, with both sides accusing the other of violations. Iran resumed limited attacks on vessels that it said sailed contrary to the arrangements under the agreement, and the U.S. restarted strikes on Iran's southern provinces, which Washington said were aimed at degrading Tehran's ability to target vessels in the Gulf. On social media Thursday, Mohammad Mokhbar, an advisor to Iran's supreme leader, Mojtaba Khomeini, said Mojtaba's strategy would be, quote, offensive war, end quote, if Tehran's conditions were not met. Quote,
The most enduring path to a new regional order lies in implementing the Hormuz Economic Security Mechanism, independent of Washington's military guarantees, end quote, Mukhtar wrote in an apparent reference to an expected deal between Iran and Oman to organize transit through the Strait of Hormuz. Separately on Thursday, senior Iranian official Rasul Sanehrad said Iran would not reopen the strait unless the other side fulfilled its commitments under the interim deal, adding that the reopening of the waterway was not something the U.S. could achieve unilaterally, according to Fars News. Continuing in the Nation and World section, Middle East, USS Abraham Lincoln. Hegseth rejects concerns. News organizations report suicide attempts and low morale on ship. Filed by Phil Stewart of Reuters in Panama City. U.S. Defense Secretary Pete Hegseth claimed Thursday that reports about poor conditions aboard aircraft carrier the USS Abraham Lincoln in the Middle East were, quote, completely misrepresented, end quote. Two military-focused news outlets, Navy Times and Stars and Stripes, reported suicide attempts and declining morale on the 5,000-person ship, which has been at sea since November 2025. The carrier has been in the Middle East since January, supporting the U.S. war with Iran. Quote, we make sure every ship, every crew, every captain has everything we can provide them at every single moment. Some deployments are longer than others, and I have more respect and gratitude for those sailors than anybody. What they do in those high seas and those austere conditions with less port calls, it's incredible, end quote, Hegseth told reporters during a visit to Panama. Typically, naval deployments are for between 6 and 9 months, but during times of conflict, that can be extended. Extended deployments can pose enormous strain on crews' mental health, particularly in wartime, and have always been a challenge for the U.S. Navy. Sailors must maintain a heightened state of alert and readiness, especially with the threat of drone and missile attack from Iran. A U.S. official, speaking on the condition of anonymity, said the George Washington aircraft carrier is heading to the region with the intention of replacing the Lincoln carrier. Democratic lawmakers are unhappy about the extended deployment of the Lincoln carrier and the conditions on the ship. Quote, there have been widespread reports of shortages of basic supplies, water contamination, plumbing issues, deteriorating mental health, deck safety concerns, and disruptions in the mail system, which have caused many care packages en route to the ship to be lost in transit for months, end quote, Senator Richard Blumenthal, Democrat of Connecticut, wrote to Hegseth and the Navy Secretary this week. When asked about reports of poor conditions on the Abraham Lincoln, White House spokesperson Olivia Wales said President Donald Trump and Hegseth were committed to ensuring the U.S. military was, quote, equipped with the resources necessary to counter any threat to the United States, end quote. Our next story. Board votes to add Trump name. Judge previously said only Congress can rename iconic venue. Filed by Ryan Patrick Jones and Jasper Ward of Reuters. The board of the John F. Kennedy Center for the Performing Arts voted on Thursday to add an inscription bearing President Donald Trump's name to the building's exterior, according to Representative Joyce Betty, Democrat of Ohio, a move that could set up a clash with a federal judge who previously ordered his name removed from the facade. Quote, in its meeting today, the board voted to change the front of the building's facade to read, the John F. Kennedy Center for the Performing Arts, restored and renovated by President Donald J. Trump, and renamed the physical site the President Donald J. Trump Plaza, end quote, said Betty, an ex officio member on the center's board. A second source with knowledge of the situation confirmed the decision. The New York Times, citing a resolution, reported earlier Thursday, quote, that the center desires to recognize and honor President Trump's existential and unprecedented contributions to the survival of the center by all legal means, end quote. The board, dominated by Trump loyalists, also voted to close the Kennedy Center for 2 years, said Betty,
who sued the Trump administration and the center over what she called an unlawful name change and the planned closure. The Trump administration in December added Trump's name to the facade of the Kennedy Center for the Performing Arts. But in May, a judge ordered the removal of Trump's name, ruling that the iconic Washington venue cannot be renamed without an act of Congress. A federal appeals court last month denied the administration's bid to keep Trump's name on the building while it pursues court action to restore it. Workers stripped Trump's name from the Kennedy Center in June. The Trump administration argued that removing Trump's name would hurt fundraising and worsen the center's finances. The appeals court said those claims were not supported by specific facts or evidence. Our next story. Judge dismisses Trump administration lawsuit. President, Harvard didn't fully protect its Jewish students. From Reuters in Washington. A federal judge dismissed a lawsuit on Thursday by the Trump administration that alleged Harvard University failed to protect Jewish and Israeli students from harassment. U.S. District Judge Richard Stearns in Boston said in his ruling that the administration's lawsuit, which was filed in March, didn't plausibly show an ongoing violation of federal civil rights law on Harvard's campus. Stearns said the government's allegations focused largely on incidents amid protests over Israel's war in Gaza during the 2023-24 school year, with only a handful of later incidents alleged in March 2025 that were, quote, too isolated and episodic, end quote, to support a claim of ongoing civil rights violations. The judge said the lawsuit didn't adequately allege failures by the Ivy League school after the government told Harvard in June 2025 that it was not complying with Title VI of the Civil Rights Act of 1964, which bans discrimination based on race, color, and national origin in programs that receive federal funding. The White House and Harvard did not immediately respond to requests for comment. Our next story. Sources say Mangione expected to plead guilty. The move would avert federal stalking trial in healthcare CEO killing. Filed by Reuters. Luigi Mangione, the man accused of shooting and killing a health insurance executive on a Manhattan sidewalk, is expected to plead guilty in a federal case charging him with stalking, the New York Times reported Thursday, citing two people with knowledge of the matter. A guilty plea would avert a trial in the closely watched case over the December 4, 2024 killing of UnitedHealthcare CEO Brian Thompson, a crime that was condemned by public officials but became emblematic of Americans' frustration with health insurance industry practices. It also could delay Mangione's trial next month on state murder charges. Representatives for Mangione and the Manhattan U.S. Attorney's Office did not immediately respond to requests for comment. Mangione is due in federal court Friday for a hearing jointly requested by his lawyers and prosecutors, who did not give a reason. A guilty plea is not guaranteed, and Mangione could change his mind before or even during the hearing. The New York Times said it was unclear what Mangione might plead guilty to, and that specifics of the deal could change because talks are ongoing. Now, from the Nation and World Digest. Michigan cyclosporiasis cases rise, are slowing. Michigan, the hardest-hit state in the multi-state outbreak of cyclosporiasis, reported 13,909 cases linked to the parasitic disease Thursday, up about 11% over last week, but state officials said the rise largely reflected a processing backlog, and the worst may be over. The Centers for Disease Control and Prevention on Thursday added two more states, Maine and Massachusetts, to the multi-state outbreak linked to iceberg lettuce. The parasitic disease causes explosive diarrhea and shook U.S. consumers nationwide, causing many to forego eating fresh produce or dining in restaurants. Quote, the data suggests that new cyclosporiasis case reports are slowing, end quote, Lania Stebbins, a Michigan Department of Health and Human Services spokesperson, told Reuters, adding some of the newly reported cases represented delays at laboratories. The state believes most of the contaminated produce is no longer available for consumption, she said.
Israeli airstrikes killed 2 Palestinians in Gaza. From Cairo, Egypt. Israeli airstrikes killed 2 Palestinians, including a senior political official, a senior police official, Thursday in the Gaza Strip, the first reported fatalities in more than a week as the Israeli military scaled back its targeted attacks in the enclave under U.S. pressure. Palestinian medics said the first strike targeted 2 people on a motorbike in a western area of Khan Yunis. One person was killed, and the other was wounded, they added. The Israeli military said the strike targeted a Hamas commander planning an attack on its troops. Later, an Israeli drone launched 3 missiles at a vehicle driving in western Gaza City, killing the head of the Gaza City police force and critically wounding 2 other people, medics and witnesses said. The Hamas-led Interior Ministry confirmed Israel's, quote, assassination, end quote, of police colonel Jamul Abu Kamil. The Israeli military did not immediately comment. In brief, blast. A powerful explosion ripped through a munitions factory Thursday near the town of Colleferro, Italy, as firefighters and police responded to a fire at the site, according to area news media. No injuries were reported. Ukraine. Russia struck Ukraine's largest grain export port on the Danube on Thursday, causing damage and starting a fire, authorities said, after President Volodymyr Zelensky warned that Ukraine needs more U.S. air defense missiles. West Bank. Israeli troops took up positions in Palestinian homes Thursday in the occupied West Bank village of Kursa, the mayor said, after settlers trapped Palestinian families in a siege Palestinians say is aimed at forcing them from their land. Colombia. Hopes of finding survivors from the powerful earthquake that rocked Colombia this week faded Thursday as rescue workers narrowed their searches. At least 273 people were killed, more than 3,800 were injured, and 377 were still reported missing, according to government data. Beef. Tyson Foods said Thursday it will close or sell 3 of its beef plant and packaging operation sites as a historic U.S. cattle shortage deepens losses for the largest U.S. meat packer. Hacked companies. Hacking group Clop claimed it stole large volumes of data from almost 50 companies worldwide, including Philips, Shell, Fiserv, and GE, according to a posting on the group's website. Philips said it was targeted, while Shell said it was aware of a, quote, possible incident, end quote, confirming a report Thursday by Dutch media outlet BNR. Moving on to sports news. Ohtani could opt out of contract. Lakers sale raises questions about Dodgers' future. From the USA Today Network. While the Dodgers say Mark Walters' sale of the Lakers will have no impact on the baseball club, and there are no plans to sell the back-to-back World Series winners, their best player's record-setting contract is tied to the current owner's presence in the organization. As part of Shohei Ohtani's 10-year, $700 million contract deal for the 2024 season, with $680 million deferred, the 4-time MVP has the ability to opt out of the contract if Walter or Dodgers president Andrew Friedman leaves the organization. Ohtani's contract states that if there is, quote, specific change in Dodger personnel, player may opt out of contract at the end of season the change occurs, end quote, USA Today Sports reported in 2023. It was believed to be the first time such a, quote, key man, end quote, provision had been included in a player contract. Quote, when you sit down with people and you form a bond and a partnership, end quote, Ohtani's agent Nez Beleo said, quote, it's important that you keep the band together. If the band falls apart, at least you have options. We felt like it was important to say that as long as everyone stays together, we're all in, end quote. The news that Walter was selling the Lakers a year after buying the team came as a shock on Wednesday and immediately led to speculation that it was a harbinger of something to come with the Dodgers.
But CEO Stan Kasten insisted that the Lakers transaction was, quote, not really a Dodgers story, end quote, and said, quote, they're completely separate. There are no changes here or contemplated here, end quote. Walter and his family are facing a federal probe by the Securities and Exchange Commission and the U.S. Attorney's Office for alleged loan fraud using insurance money from policyholders to pay loans to undisclosed outside business ventures. MLB to return to Field of Dreams in 27. A source with direct knowledge of the situation told the Des Moines Register on Thursday that MLB will return to Dyersville, Iowa for a fourth, quote, Field of Dreams, end quote, game in 2027. The source said the teams involved in the game would be announced at a later time. MLB gave the site a boost in 2021 by playing a regular season game between the White Sox and Yankees on a specially constructed stadium near the Dyersville Diamond. The game was a huge hit, with film star Kevin Costner walking out of the corn and leading players onto the field. The Cubs and Reds returned the following season. MLB took a three-year hiatus as a new, permanent stadium was constructed. MLB held its third game at the site on Thursday, with the Phillies beating the Twins 7-1. From around the league, Reds. Right-hander Hunter Green is likely to miss all of next season following his latest elbow operation. The team confirmed Thursday that he will be sidelined for 12 to 18 months following Wednesday's revision of his Tommy John surgery. The Reds said last week that he needed a season-ending operation, but did not yet know the extent or type of procedure. Dodgers. First baseman Freddie Freeman avoided serious injury on Wednesday after falling into the visitor's dugout while pursuing a foul ball against the Royals. He was initially listed as day-to-day due to, quote, total body soreness, end quote, but was back in the lineup for Thursday's game against the Brewers. Twins. Center fielder Byron Buxton was reinstated from the 10-day IL, right hip impingement, on Thursday. Tigers. Outfielder James Outman was placed on the 7-day concussion IL after being hit in the chin by a fastball on Wednesday against the Guardians. Finally, in some health news, we have a report, Taming High Blood Pressure. How Doctors Find the Right Mix of Medications to Treat Hypertension, by Julie Corliss of Harvard Health Publishing. By age 70, most adults, 70% or more, have high blood pressure, hypertension, defined as a consistent reading of 130/80 milligrams of mercury, mmHg, or higher. Most of them need at least two blood pressure medications to keep their pressure under control, and up to 30% require three drugs. With more than 200 different blood pressure medications on the market, how do doctors select the right combination for each individual? The most recent blood pressure guidelines feature detailed advice about hypertension treatment, which includes four classes of drugs deemed first-line options: angiotensin receptor blockers, ACE inhibitors, calcium channel blockers, and diuretics. When deciding which drugs to prescribe, doctors consider many factors, including whether you have stage 1 or stage 2 hypertension, and any heart-related health risks or diagnoses, such as diabetes or coronary artery disease. Quote, I also review my patients' other health issues and ask about their daily lives, including what they do for a living and how much time they spend outdoors, since their answers may affect which blood pressure medications are best for them, end quote, says Dr. Catherine Sockmar, assistant professor of medicine at Harvard Medical School and internist at Massachusetts General Hospital. What is stage 1 hypertension treatment? Stage 1 hypertension is defined as systolic blood pressure, the first number in the reading, of 130 to 139, or diastolic blood pressure, the second number, of 80 to 89. Incorporating lifestyle changes into your daily routine, such as eating a low-sodium, plant-forward diet and exercising regularly, can lower the number of medications you need. Quote, choosing which drug to try first is highly individualized for each person, end quote, Sockmar says. Fortunately,
Most of the effective first-line choices in the four classes below are available as inexpensive generics, she adds. 1. Angiotensin receptor blockers. By blocking angiotensin, a hormone that causes arteries to constrict, these drugs help blood vessels remain relaxed. ARBs often are the first drug doctors prescribe for stage 1 hypertension treatment. They also help protect the kidneys, so they are recommended for people with kidney disease or diabetes. Examples: losartan, irbesartan, valsartan. 2. ACE inhibitors. These drugs help blood vessels to relax and widen by inhibiting angiotensin. Many people tolerate these drugs well, but ARBs are just as effective and don't cause the dry cough some people have when taking ACE inhibitors, Sackmar notes. So doctors usually prescribe ARBs over ACE inhibitors in people newly diagnosed with hypertension. Examples: enalapril, enalapril, lisinopril. 3. Calcium channel blockers. By blocking calcium entering cells, these medicines help the heart relax and blood vessels widen. In younger people with mildly elevated blood pressure, Sackmar often starts with one of these. They have relatively few side effects. The most common is swelling in the lower legs. Calcium channel blockers are also used to treat angina and abnormal heart rhythms. Examples: amlodipine, felodipine, nifedipine XR. 4. Bisonide diuretics. Sometimes called water pills, these drugs help rid the body of excess salt and water. But the most common side effect, frequent urination, can be problematic, especially for people with urinary problems, Sackmar says. Thiazide diuretics also make people more sensitive to the sun and may raise the risk of skin cancer, so they're not ideal for people who spend a lot of time outdoors. Diuretics are rarely used initially, but they can enhance the benefits of other blood pressure drugs. Examples: chlorthalidone, hydrochlorothiazide, indapamide. What is stage 2 hypertension treatment? Stage 2 hypertension, a systolic reading of 140 or higher, or a diastolic reading of 90 or higher, should generally be treated with at least 2 drugs. Quote, smaller doses of 2 or 3 medications tend to be more effective than a higher dose of a single one, end quote, Sackmar says. According to a 2025 scientific statement from the American Heart Association, using single pill combinations such as an ARB plus a calcium channel blocker or a diuretic can help people reach their blood pressure targets faster. Compared with taking separate pills, combination pills are also linked to a lower risk of heart attack and stroke, fewer side effects, a better quality of life, and lower costs. And that brings us to the end of today's reading of the Sioux City Journal. I'm your reader, Dakota Horde. Thanks for sharing your time with IRIS, the Iowa Radio Reading Information Service for the Blind.

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Hello, and welcome to the reading of the Council Bluffs Daily Nonpareil for Friday, August 14th, 2026. I'm your reader, Catherine Moyers. The headline from today's paper is, Iran and U.S. make competing claims over Strait. Dateline Dubai. The Strait of Hormuz is, quote, under Iran's control and management. The recently appointed head of Iran's Basij paramilitary unit said Thursday, a day after U.S. President Donald Trump claimed the United States had, quote, total control of the strategic waterway. Hossein Taib said the U.S. sought to disrupt what he described as the Islamic Republic's popularity in the region by launching another war in the Strait of Hormuz, but was once more defeated, despite claiming Iran had neither an air force nor a navy. Today you see that the Strait of Hormuz is under the management and control of the Islamic Republic, Taib said, according to the semi-official Fars News. After the start of the war, which began with U.S.-Israeli strikes on Iran on February 28, Tehran effectively shut the strait, through which a fifth of the world's oil and liquefied natural gas was previously shipped. The U.S. subsequently imposed a naval blockade on Iranian shipping and ports, while saying it would protect freedom of navigation for vessels traveling to and from non-Iranian ports. Defense Secretary Pete Hegseth claimed Thursday that the U.S. military had enough assets to maintain the naval blockade of Iran indefinitely. Hegseth's comments suggest he is advising Trump that the U.S. military can keep applying economic pressure on Iran for as long as needed to help so far failed negotiations to end the conflict. Indefinitely, the United States Navy can maintain a blockade like that because we'll rotate ships in and out, as we have, and will continue to, Hegseth told reporters. Washington poured tens of thousands of troops into the Middle East since the war started, including more than 20 warships. Since the blockade started, the U.S. military redirected more than 55 commercial vessels that attempted to run the blockade, including disabling three ships and boarding two. Earlier this week, a U.S. Navy helicopter fired two Hellfire missiles into a Panama-flagged ship's engine room after it ignored warnings from U.S. forces, the military said. Trump has repeatedly oscillated between threats of escalation and claims that a peace deal is imminent. So far, he resisted more extreme steps like deploying ground troops or seizing strategic islands and bombing desalination plants. Trump is under pressure to end a war that is deeply unpopular at home ahead of midterm elections in November, and high fuel prices are a top issue in rural areas that backed him in the past. Iran's Joint Military Command, Qatam al-Anbiya Central Headquarters, said late Thursday, no vessel can transit the Strait of Hormuz without Tehran's permission. The baseless claims made by the United States regarding the normal passage of vessels through the Strait of Hormuz are nothing more than lies and falsehoods, the command said in a statement published by state media. In June, the two countries reached an interim agreement declaring a permanent ceasefire and calling for a swift return to freedom of navigation in the Gulf. The deal unraveled a few weeks later, with both sides accusing the other of violations. Iran resumed limited attacks on vessels that it said sailed contrary to the arrangements under the agreement. And the U.S. restarted strikes on Iran's southern provinces, which Washington said were aimed at degrading Tehran's ability to target vessels in the Gulf. On social media Thursday, Mohammad Makbar, an advisor to Iran's supreme leader, Mojtaba Khamenei, said Mojtaba's strategy would be offensive war if Tehran's conditions were not met. The most enduring path to a new regional order lies in implementing the Hormuz economic security mechanism independent of Washington's military guarantees, Makbar wrote in an apparent reference to an expected deal between Iran and Oman to organize transit through the Strait of Hormuz. Separately on Thursday, senior Iranian official Rasul Sanai Rad said Iran would not reopen the strait
unless the other side fulfilled its commitments under the interim deal, adding that the reopening of the waterway was not something the U.S. could achieve unilaterally, according to Fars News. The next story is titled, Flock Camera Scandals Prompt Company to Make Changes. As law enforcement agencies across the nation continue to use controversial license plate readers, a leading company behind the tech says a new update is intended to crack down on police officers who misuse the data. Flock Safety announced the news Thursday after a slew of high-profile cases that allege misuse of the system, such as police officers running searches not tied to law enforcement investigations, including to stalk or harass someone. Flock faces mounting pushback from citizens across the political spectrum over privacy, along with instances of vandalism and protest by those who oppose how ubiquitous the cameras have become across the United States. Critics have sprawling concerns about privacy and surveillance, but Flock is focusing on officers who misuse data in this update. In an interview with USA Today, CEO Garrett Langley said Flock Safety is taking a stand against police abuse of power for the privacy that citizens expect. New measures that rolled out Thursday will help put a stop to police misusing the system and send up flags for any attempted misuse, he claimed. You will get caught, Langley said in a message to law enforcement seeking to use Flock for unsanctioned activity. The company's cameras are installed within the jurisdiction of more than 6,000 law enforcement agencies in the country. Flock says it has 120,000 cameras in 49 states. They are used to track vehicles' license plates, models, makes, and colors, so authorities can search a database for the exact movements of any car anytime it is picked up by a camera. Chad Marlowe, senior policy counsel at the American Civil Liberties Union, previously told USA Today that the technology raises concerns about government overreach on the right and worries about who is being targeted on the left. There's different reasons, but everyone is arriving at the same position, which is mass government surveillance in this country has gotten completely out of control and needs to be reined in immediately, Marlowe said. A Georgia police chief was arrested in November and accused of using automated license plate readers to harass and stalk people. He was found dead by suicide before he could stand trial, the Washington Post reported. An officer at another Georgia police department was also arrested for using Flock system for non-law enforcement purposes, the Georgia Bureau of Investigation announced August 7th. The city of Chandler, Arizona, announced on August 7th that it will discontinue its contract with Flock after it detected an anomaly in the use of its cameras. The Pinal County Sheriff's Office, also in Arizona, said it also decided not to renew its contract, citing concerns about the Fourth Amendment, which protects Americans against unreasonable searches and seizures. In Apache Junction, Arizona, a police officer resigned after he was investigated for allegedly using his department's Flock cameras to track his wife and ask another department to check its system's cameras to do a welfare check on her, reported the Arizona Republic. A North Carolina police officer was charged with one count of unlawfully accessing computers after allegedly using her department's license plate reader system to look up the vehicle of her boyfriend's ex-wife 31 times, including twice while off-duty, WBTV reported August 5th. The officer, Elizabeth Snowman, was accused of inputting bogus reasons for her searches into the system, including traffic infractions and burglary. Another North Carolina officer faces a similar charge for conducting an unauthorized license plate search, the North Carolina State Bureau of Investigation said in July. Langley said the identification of police misuse of Flock has gone up since earlier this year when the company rolled out its audit assistance tool, which flags abnormal searches by law enforcement for review. But until now, the tool was optional
and only about one-third of law enforcement clients turned it on. Going forward, it will be universally implemented, he said. As we now go from one-third of our customers to all of our customers having it, I think we will find new forms of abuse. Program that into the system to prevent it from happening again, he said. On Thursday, Flock Safety announced it will implement the new features to weed out bad actors in police departments and stop the misuse of its systems. They are: every vehicle search will require a reason. Law enforcement personnel will have to put a specific case code tied to the investigation they are working on and input the type of offense. For example, along with the code, they might select kidnapping or motor vehicle theft. Langley hopes this will stop officers from making up false reasons or inputting something overly vague, such as investigation. Next, audit assistance will be mandatory for all police departments using Flock. The tool flags abnormal search behavior, such as an officer repeatedly searching the same license plate day after day, or clusters of searches late at night. Users are locked out in real time until an administrator reviews the search. Data will be retained in the system for 7 days instead of 30 days, except for cases that need more time under evidence mode, when a search is tied to an ongoing case number. And last, departments can choose what types of cases can be searched for by other departments. For example, Department A might allow Department B to search its cameras for kidnapping, homicide, or theft cases, but exclude Department B for searching for immigration-related offenses. Turning to page 2, we have this story titled, Oil Supply Disruptions May Last Through 2027. The U.S. now expects oil supply disruptions stemming from the U.S.-Iran war to reach about 600,000 barrels per day through the end of next year as the conflict continues to crimp shipments via the critical Strait of Hormuz. Oil transported through the waterway averaged 4.9 million barrels per day in the second quarter of this year, according to estimates from the U.S. Energy Information Administration's short-term energy outlook. That compares to an average of 21.6 million in the last quarter of 2025, before the U.S. and Israel launched attacks on Iran. The figures indicate that a brief intermission is in fighting when a so-called memorandum of understanding was signed did little to blunt the impact of one of the worst disruptions to global energy markets in history. A deal between Iran and Oman to reopen the strait remains elusive, though officials indicate talks are progressing. As the conflict extends into a sixth month, consumers around the world are once again facing the prospect of higher fuel prices and inflation. The EIA hiked gasoline and diesel price forecasts for 2026 by 3.7% and 5.4% respectively, and increased its 2027 forecast for retail gasoline prices by 6.5% from its estimates a month earlier. The volume of oil moving through the Strait of Hormuz remains difficult to pin down in real time, as vessels going dark obscure shipping activity, leading to discrepancies in estimates among market participants. About 9 million barrels of oil a day exited the strait on average over the past week, according to Energy Secretary Chris Wright. The agency also estimates that Middle East production shut-ins eased to average about 5.5 million barrels a day in July, compared to 7.5 million barrels a day in June. The volume of oil shut in is expected to swell again to 6.6 million barrels a day in the third quarter. Multiple Middle Eastern countries have been forced to curtail output as limited access to global markets strains available storage capacity. The report assumes that recent threats to vessels carrying Saudi Arabian crude through the Bab el-Mandeb Strait have not resulted in additional production shut-ins. If that assumption holds, the agency expects most production and trade flows to take until early 2027 to return to pre-war levels.
Now we'll turn to the Nation and World page, and this story at the top, titled Hegseth Rejects Concerns. Dateline Panama City. U.S. Defense Secretary Pete Hegseth claimed Thursday that reports about poor conditions aboard aircraft carrier the USS Abraham Lincoln in the Middle East were completely misrepresented. Two military-focused news outlets, Navy Times and Stars and Stripes, reported suicide attempts and declining morale on the 5,000-person ship, which has been at sea since November 2025. The carrier has been in the Middle East since January, supporting the U.S. war with Iran. We make sure every ship, every crew, every captain has everything we can provide them at every single moment. Some deployments are longer than others, and I have more respect and gratitude for those sailors than anybody. What they do in those high seas, in those austere conditions, with less port calls, it's incredible, Hegseth told reporters during a visit to Panama. Typically, naval deployments are for between 6 and 9 months, but during times of conflict, that can be extended. Extended deployments can pose enormous strain on crews' mental health, particularly in wartime, and have always been a challenge for the U.S. Navy. Sailors must maintain a heightened state of alert and readiness, especially with the threat of drone and missile attack from Iran. A U.S. official, speaking on condition of anonymity, said the George Washington aircraft carrier is heading to the region with the intention of replacing the Lincoln carrier. Democratic lawmakers are unhappy about the extended deployment of the Lincoln carrier and the conditions on the ship. There have been widespread reports of shortages of basic supplies, water contamination, plumbing issues, deteriorating mental health, deck safety concerns, and disruptions in the mail system, which have caused many care packages en route to the ship to be lost in transit for months, Senator Richard Blumenthal, Democrat of Connecticut, who wrote to Hegseth and the Navy Secretary this week. When asked about reports of poor conditions on the Abraham Lincoln, White House spokesperson Olivia Wales said President Donald Trump and Hegseth were committed to ensuring the U.S. military was equipped with the resources necessary to counter any threat to the United States. Then, board votes to add Trump name. Board of the John F. Kennedy Center for the Performing Arts voted on Thursday to add an inscription bearing President Donald Trump's name to the building's exterior, according to Representative Joyce Beatty, Democrat of Ohio, a move that could set up a clash with a federal judge who previously ordered his name removed from the facade. In its meeting today, the board voted to change the front of the building's facade to read the John F. Kennedy Center for the Performing Arts, restored and renovated by President Donald J. Trump, and renamed the physical site the President Donald J. Trump Plaza, said Beatty, an ex officio member of the center's board. A second source with knowledge of the situation confirmed the decision. The New York Times, citing a resolution, reported earlier Thursday that the center desires to recognize and honor President Trump's existential and unprecedented contributions to the survival of the center by all legal means.

restore it. Workers stripped Trump's name from the Kennedy Center in June. The Trump administration argued that removing Trump's name would hurt fundraising and worsen the center's finances. The appeals court said those claims were not supported by specific facts or evidence. Judge dismisses Trump administration lawsuit. Dateline Washington. A federal judge dismissed a lawsuit on Thursday by the Trump administration that alleged Harvard University failed to protect Jewish and Israeli students from harassment. U.S. District Judge Richard Stearns in Boston said in his ruling that the administration's lawsuit, which was filed in March, didn't plausibly show an ongoing violation of federal civil rights law on Harvard's campus. Stearns said the government's allegations focused largely on incidents amid protests over Israel's war in Gaza during the 2023-24 school year, with only a handful of later incidents alleged in March 2025 that were too isolated and episodic to support a claim of ongoing civil rights violations. The judge said the lawsuit didn't adequately allege failures by the Ivy League school after the government told Harvard in June 2025 that it was not complying with the Title VI of the Civil Rights Act of 1964, which bans discrimination based on race, color, and national origin in programs that receive federal funding. The White House and Harvard did not immediately respond to requests for comment. And then this story titled, Sources Say Mangione Expected to Plead Guilty. Luigi Mangione, the man accused of shooting and killing a health insurance executive on Manhattan sidewalk, is expected to plead guilty in a federal case, charging him with stalking, the New York Times reported Thursday, citing two people with knowledge of the matter. A guilty plea would avert a trial in the closely watched case over the December 4, 2024 killing of UnitedHealthcare CEO Brian Thompson, a crime that was condemned by public officials but became emblematic of Americans' frustration with health insurance industry practices. It also could delay Mangione's trial next month on state murder charges. Representatives for Mangione and the Manhattan U.S. Attorney's Office did not immediately respond to requests for comment. Mangione is due in federal court Friday for a hearing jointly requested by his lawyers and prosecutors, who did not give a reason. A guilty plea is not guaranteed, and Mangione could change his mind before or even during the hearing. The New York Times said it was unclear what Mangione might plead guilty to, and that specifics of the deal could change because talks are ongoing. And then we go to the Digest column. Michigan cyclospore boreasis causes rise. Michigan cyclosporiasis cases rise and are slowing. Michigan, the hardest hit state in the multi-state outbreak of cyclosporiasis, reported 13,909 cases linked to the parasitic disease Thursday, up about 11% over last week. But state officials said the rise largely reflected a processing backlog, and the worst may be over. The Centers for Disease Control and Prevention on Thursday added two more states, Maine and Massachusetts, to the multi-state outbreak linked to iceberg lettuce. The parasitic disease causes explosive diarrhea and shook U.S. consumers nationwide, causing many to forgo eating fresh produce or dining in restaurants. The data suggests that new cyclosporiasis case reports are slowing, Lena Stebbins, a Michigan Department of Health and Human Services spokesperson, told Reuters, adding some of the newly reported cases represented delays at laboratories. The state believes most of the contaminated produce is no longer available for consumption, she said. Next is Israeli airstrikes kill two Palestinians in Gaza. Dateline Cairo, Egypt. Israeli airstrikes killed two Palestinians, including a senior police official, Thursday in the Gaza Strip, the first reported fatalities in more than a week as the Israeli military scaled back its targeted attacks in the enclave under U.S. pressure. Palestinian paramedics said the first
strike

targeted two people on a motorbike in a western area of Khan Yunis. Another person was killed and the other was wounded, they added. The Israeli military said the strike targeted a Hamas commander planning an attack on its troops. Later, an Israeli drone launched three missiles at a vehicle driving in western Gaza City, killing the head of the Gaza City police force and critically wounding two other people, medics and witnesses said. The Hamas-led Interior Ministry confirmed Israel's assassination of police colonel Jamal Abu Kamal. The Israeli military did not immediately comment. And briefly, blast. A powerful explosion ripped through a munitions factory Thursday near the town of Colleferro, Italy, as firefighters and police responded to a fire at the site, according to area news media. No injuries were reported. Ukraine. Russia struck Ukraine's largest grain export port on the Danube on Thursday, causing damage and starting a fire. Authorities said after President Zelensky warned that Ukraine needs more U.S. air defense missiles. West Bank. Israeli troops took up positions in Palestinian homes Thursday in the occupied West Bank village of Ostra, the mayor said, after settlers trapped Palestinian families in a siege Palestinians say is aimed at forcing them from their land. Colombia. Hopes of finding survivors from the powerful earthquake that rocked Colombia this week faded Thursday as rescue workers narrowed their searches. At least 273 people were killed, more than 3,800 were injured, and 377 were still reported missing, according to government data. Beef. Tyson Foods said Thursday it will close or sell three of its beef plant and packaging operations as a historic U.S. cattle shortage deepens losses for the largest U.S. meat packer. And hacked companies. Hacking group C10P claimed it stole large volumes of data from almost 50 companies worldwide, including Philips, Shell, Fiserv, and GE, according to a posting on the group's website. Philips said it was targeted, while Shell said it was aware of a possible incident, confirming a report Thursday by Dutch media outlet BNR. Next, we'll turn to the senior health page and this story titled Taming High Blood Pressure by Julie Corliss. By age 70, most adults, 70% or more, have high blood pressure or hypertension, defined as a consistent reading of 130 over 80 milligrams of mercury or higher. Most of them need at least two blood pressure medications to keep their pressure under control, and up to 30% require three drugs. With more than 200 different blood pressure medications on the market, how do doctors select the right combination for each individual? The most recent blood pressure guidelines feature detailed advice about hypertension treatment, which includes four classes of drugs deemed first-line options: angiotensin receptor blockers, ACE inhibitors, calcium channel blockers, and diuretics. When deciding which drugs to prescribe, doctors consider many factors, including whether you have stage 1 or stage 2 hypertension and any heart-related health risks or diagnoses, such as diabetes or coronary artery disease. I also review my patients' other health issues and ask about their daily lives, including what they do for a living and how much time they spend outdoors, since their answers may affect which blood pressure medications are best for them, said Dr. Catherine Sackmar, assistant professor of medicine at Harvard Medical School and internist at the Massachusetts General Hospital. What is stage 1 hypertension treatment? Stage 1 hypertension is defined as systolic blood pressure, the first number in the reading of 130 to 139, or diastolic blood pressure, the second number of 80 to 89. Incorporating lifestyle changes into your daily routine, such as eating a low-sodium, plant-forward diet, and exercising regularly, can lower the number of medications you need. Choosing which drug to try first is highly individualized for each person, Sackmar said.
Fortunately, most of the effective first-line choices in the four classes below are available as inexpensive generics, she added. One is angiotensin receptor blockers. By blocking angiotensin, a hormone that causes arteries to constrict, these drugs help blood vessels remain relaxed. ARBs often are the first drug doctors prescribe for stage 1 hypertension treatment. They also help protect the kidneys, so they are recommended for people with kidney disease or diabetes. Examples are losartan, irbesartan, and valsartan. Two are ACE inhibitors. These drugs help blood vessels to relax and widen by inhibiting angiotensin. Many people tolerate these drugs well, but ARBs are just as effective and don't cause the dry cough some people have when taking ACE inhibitors, Sackmar notes. So doctors usually prescribe ARBs over ACE inhibitors in people newly diagnosed with hypertension. And examples are benazepril, enalapril, and lisinopril. Three are calcium channel blockers. By blocking calcium entering cells, these medicines help the heart relax and blood vessels widen. In younger people with mildly elevated blood pressure, Sackmar often starts with one of these. They have relatively few side effects. The most common is swelling in the lower legs. Calcium channel blockers are also used to treat angina and abnormal heart rhythms. Examples are amlodipine, felodipine, and nifedipine XR. Thiazide diuretics. Sometimes called water pills, these drugs help rid the body of excess salt and water, but the most common side effect, frequent urination, can be problematic, especially for people with urinary problems, Sackmar says. Thiazide diuretics also make people more sensitive to the sun and may raise the risk of skin cancer, so they're not ideal for people who spend a lot of time outdoors. Diuretics are rarely used initially, but they can enhance the benefits of other blood pressure drugs. Examples are chlorothalidone, hydrochlorothiazide, and indapamide. What is stage 2 hypertension treatment? Stage 2 hypertension, a systolic reading of 140 or higher, or a diastolic reading of 90 or higher, should generally be treated with at least two drugs. Smaller doses of two or three medications tend to be more effective than a higher dose of a single one, Sackmar says. According to a 2025 scientific statement from the American Heart Association, using single-pill combinations such as an ARB, calcium channel blocker, or diuretic can help people reach their blood pressure targets faster compared with taking separate pills. Combination pills are also linked to a lower risk of heart attack and stroke, fewer side effects, and a better quality of life and lower costs. You are listening to the reading of the Council Bluffs Daily Nonpareil for Friday, August 14th, 2026, on IRIS, the Iowa Radio Reading Information Service for the Blind. There are no obituaries, so we'll turn to the sports page and Major League Baseball. And these are Friday's games in the American League. Chicago White Sox at Detroit at 5:40 p.m. Baltimore at Tampa Bay at 6:10. New York Yankees at Toronto at 6:15. Seattle at Houston at 7:10. Kansas City at the LA Angels at 8:38 p.m. And Texas at the Athletics at 8:40 p.m. In the National League, St. Louis at Chicago, Cubs at 1:20 p.m., Miami at Cincinnati at 5:10 p.m., Washington at the New York Mets at 6:10 p.m., Arizona at Atlanta at 6:15 p.m., Milwaukee at the L.A. Dodgers at 9:10 p.m., and Colorado at San Francisco at 9:15 p.m. Houston at Pittsburgh in the interleague game is at 5:40 p.m. and San Diego at Cleveland is at 6:10 p.m. In around the league, Reds.
Right-hander Hunter Green is likely to miss all of next season following his latest elbow operation. The team confirmed Thursday that he will be sidelined for 12 to 18 months following Wednesday's revision of his Tommy John surgery. The Reds said last week that he needed a season-ending operation but did not yet know the extent or type of procedure. Dodgers first baseman Freddie Freeman avoided a serious injury on Wednesday after falling into the visitors' dugout while pursuing a foul ball against the Royals. He was initially listed as a day-to-day due to total body soreness, but was back in the lineup for Thursday's game against the Brewers. Twins center fielder Byron Buxton was reinstated from the 10-day IL with a right hip impingement on Thursday. And the Tigers outfielder James Outman was placed on the 7-day concussion IL after being hit in the chin by a fastball on Wednesday against the Guardians. And the stat of the day is 100. Corbin Carroll homered triple and scored twice for Arizona during Wednesday's loss to the Rockies. The homer was his 100th in his 606th game, making Carroll the fastest in Major League history to reach the 50-plus triples, 100-plus homers, and 100-plus stolen bases. And the column of Major League Baseball has this title, Ohtani Could Opt Out of Contract. While the Dodgers say Mark Walter's sale of the Lakers will have no impact on the baseball club and there are no plans to sell the back-to-back World Series winners, their best player's record-setting contract is tied to the current owner's presence in the organization. As part of Shohei Ohtani's 10-year, $700 million contract deal for the 2024 season, with $680 million deferred, the four-time MVP has the ability to opt out of the contract if Walter or Dodgers president Andrew Friedman leaves the organization. Ohtani's contract states that if there is a specific change in Dodger personnel, player may opt out of the contract at the end of the season the change occurs, USA Today Sports reported in 2023. It was believed to be the first time such a key man provision had been included in a player contract. When you sit down with people and you form a bond and a partnership, Ohtani's agent Nez Vilelo said, it's important that you keep the band together. If the band falls apart, at least you have options. We felt like it was important to say that as long as everyone stays together, we're all in. The news that Walter was selling the Lakers a year after buying the team came as a shock on Wednesday and immediately led to speculation that it was a harbinger of something to come with the Dodgers. But CEO Stan Kasten insisted that the Lakers transaction was not really a Dodgers story and said they're completely separate. There are no changes here or contemplated here. Walter and his company are facing a federal probe by the Securities and Exchange Commission and the U.S. Attorney's Office for alleged loan fraud using insurance money from policyholders to pay loans to undisclosed outside business ventures. Major League Baseball to return to Field of Dreams in 27. A source with direct knowledge of the situation told the Des Moines Register on Thursday that Major League Baseball will return to Dyersville, Iowa for a fourth Field of Dreams game in 2027. The source said the teams involved in the game would be announced at a later time. Major League Baseball gave the site a boost in 2021 by playing a regular season game between the White Sox and Yankees on a specially constructed stadium near the Dyersville Diamond. The game was a huge hit, with film star Kevin Costner walking out of the corn and leading players onto the field. The Cubs and Reds returned the following season. Major League Baseball took a 3-year hiatus as a new permanent stadium was constructed. Major League Baseball held its third game at the site on Thursday, with the Phillies beating the Twins 7-1. Now we'll have the TV schedule for the WNBA at 7:30 p.m. on ION, Dallas at Indiana. At 10 p.m. on ION, Portland at Seattle. In the NFL preseason, on the NLFN, Tampa Bay at New York Jets at 7 p.m.
in auto racing at 1 p.m. on FS2, NASCAR Trucks Richmond Qualifying. At 7:30 p.m. on FS1, NASCAR Trucks Richmond 150. In golf at 5 a.m. on the Golf Channel, DP World Tour. At 2 p.m. on the Golf Channel, PGA St. Jude Championship. At 6 p.m., the LPGA Standard Portland Classic. And finally, the last thing on the Golf Channel is at 10 p.m., the PGA Champions Boeing Classic. In soccer at 3 p.m. on CBSSN, English League Championship, Blackburn at Wolverhampton. In tennis at 11 a.m. on the Tennis Channel, the Cincinnati Open. In exhibition baseball at 9 p.m. on True TV, Savannah Bananas at Indianapolis Clowns. Softball at 8 p.m. on CBSSN, Australia All-Star Cup teams to be determined. In Little League baseball at 1 p.m., these are all on ESPN, regional teams TBD, teams to be determined, and they're at 1 p.m. and 3 p.m., 5, 7, and 9. And in pickleball on FS2, MLP, Newport Beach playoffs, and the Australian Football League at 1:30 a.m. Saturday on FS2 Geelong at North Melbourne, and at 5:30 a.m. on Saturday, Collingwood at Hawthorne. Next is this story titled, Dave Roberts Sounds Off on Dodgers Hate, Legacy, and L.A. Intensity, by Bob Nightingale, Dateline Phoenix. Los Angeles Dodgers manager Dave Roberts, sitting in the visiting office with the door closed, leans back in his chair behind the desk, momentarily shuts his eyes, and listens to the quiet before starting to talk. It's 3.5 hours before game time, and for the time being, there is peace before the turbulence sets in beginning Thursday with the Milwaukee Brewers and their league-best record coming into town, followed by the pennant race, the push for the top seed, the September clinching celebrations, and then the sheer madness of October. It's become a rite of passage for Roberts, who has been in the postseason all 10 years of his managerial career, winning 3 World Series championships, 5 National League pennants, and reaching 1,000 victories quicker than any manager in history. There are times he still can't believe it. A journeyman player who will be remembered for his stolen base with the Boston Red Sox in their historic comeback in the 2004 ALCS against the New York Yankees, Roberts is already acclaimed as one of the most successful managers in the history of the game. Never in my wildest dreams, Roberts says, did I think this would happen. And now to be talked about with some of the greats that led their organizations to championships? My goodness. Roberts breaks into a slow smile and exhales, wondering himself how he's been able to survive this grind for a decade and still have the same energy and enthusiasm as if he's a teenager who got a free pass to Disneyland. The grueling seasons, the relentless demands, motivating a team all year, staying in constant contact with the front office, answering questions from the largest media throng in baseball, and managing 162 regular season games, all before going under the postseason microscope, could chew up and spit out the best in the business. If the Dodgers win the World Series, as they have in the past 2 years, Roberts simply has done his job. If the Dodgers aren't the last team standing, the season is a failure. It's hardly fair, but it comes with the job as manager of the richest and most powerful team in the sport, where the pressure can be relentless. The best part of my day, Roberts quietly says, is the national anthem. All of the prep, the conversations, and everything else is over, but once I hear the national anthem, then it's just about a one-game competition, us versus them. There will be precious free time for Roberts these next 2 months, but for 45 minutes he carved out time to bare his feelings in a wide-ranging interview with USA Today Sports. He talks about a book he's writing, how long he plans to keep managing, his exasperation with those underestimating his managerial and tactical skills, his gripes with the Manager of the Year award, potentially coaching in the Olympics,
the debate on whether the Dodgers are ruining baseball, and the legacy he wants to leave behind. Roberts, who signed a 4-year, $32.4 million contract extension through 2029, originally intended to manage just through the contract and walk away as one of the few to go out on his own terms. Now he has changed his mind. He wants to keep going. For how long, he doesn't really know, but he wants to make an indelible impact, not only with the Dodgers, not only in baseball, but in life. It's this desire that Roberts has been addressing in writing his book that will be released next spring, titled Relentlessly Positive. It's not a memoir, Roberts says. There's no top secret stuff. It's just an opportunity for me to kind of have my voice in something positive and something that people in all walks of life could pull from. There's so much negativity in the world, but I want this to be something that touches executives, regular people, leaders, people that want to be leaders, things that are not always tangible or you can quantify but matter. It's just my overarching thoughts on cultured leadership. The son of a black father, a career United States Marine Corps master gunnery sergeant, and a Japanese mother, Roberts has been relentlessly positive his entire life. He was a 28th round draft pick from UCLA who had a 10-year career. He overcame stage 2 Hodgkin lymphoma in 2010. He spent 6 years in the San Diego's Padres front office and coaching staff before anyone would even interview him for a managerial job. The Dodgers called, but their first choice was Gabe Kapler. Roberts won the job for 2016. While the Padres have since gone through 6 managers, Roberts is already the Dodgers' 4th longest tenured manager in franchise history. This is a tough job managing us with all of our personalities in here, Dodgers World Series hero Miguel Rojas tells USA Today Sports. He deals with so much stuff, but he keeps things under control. This is the only clubhouse I've been a part of that everybody is happy with their job. You know how hard that is to have 26 guys on the same page and guys who want to play every day? But he does a really good job of making everybody understand where they are. He always has a good touch on when and how to send a message. Roberts called out his team Monday during their 1-8 stretch, imploring them to wake up if they want that first round bye. He had a private meeting a week ago with their position players, reminding them that what they've done winning the past 2 World Series doesn't mean a damn thing this year. He told us that he's happy and proud and really fortunate that he had the opportunity to manage back-to-back championship teams, Rojas said. But he also said that he could care less about the last 2 years. He wants to win so bad, that's the motivator he is. He's still hungry to win this year and wants everybody else to be hungry. He told us that we have the opportunity to do something historic, so let's take advantage of it. The Dodgers could become the first National League team to win 3 consecutive World Series championships, a feat accomplished only by the New York Yankees and Oakland Athletics in the American League. Who knows, maybe a 3rd consecutive title will get folks' attention that perhaps Roberts will be mentioned in the same breath as Walter Alston and Tommy Lasorda before him. He has the greatest winning percentage of any manager in history, is the only National League manager to reach the postseason in each of his first 10 seasons, and has the 3rd most postseason victories behind only Hall of Famers Joe Torre and Tony La Russa. It's interesting because when you're a focus, when you've had success, there's always going to be people that try to minimize things, Roberts says, or downplay or hate what you do or hate on you. But I think for me, I think it's more of just focusing internally on the things that are important. He tries not to let it bother him, but it's frustrating knowing that unless the Dodgers suddenly go in the tank 1 year or dramatically slash their payroll, it's virtually impossible for Roberts to win the National League Manager of the Year award ever again. He won it in 2016, and only once has he finished higher than 4th place since 2017.
He won the last two World Series and finished seventh in the balloting in 2024 and didn't receive a single vote last year. In all honesty, I felt Pat Murphy of the Milwaukee Brewers should have won the last 2 years, Robert said. He deserved to be the National League Manager of the Year. But the thing that drives me crazy is that I'm not even considered in the top five. I think that's absurd. It just speaks to what people feel, that it's a turnkey operation. It's also infuriating that just because you're considered a player's manager, you can't also be a shrewd tactician or strategist. The Dodgers were on the brink of elimination in 2024 in their National League Division Series against the San Diego Padres and had no available starters. They went with a bullpen game, used eight different relievers, won 8-0, and then won the World Series, having only three healthy starters. He's the best I've ever seen the way he runs a bullpen, Dodgers veteran reliever Evan Phillips said. He knows when to deploy a guy, what role is suited for a guy that particular day, protecting guys and challenging guys too. That's why you see guys like Tanner Scott and Edwin Diaz, who sign here wanting to be part of this. It's no different than with future Hall of Fame manager Dusty Baker, the only manager to lead five different teams to the postseason while winning 2,183 games and a World Series championship. It was so frustrating, Robert said, to hear people always say, Dusty is a great players manager. He's so fun. He's so positive. He can relate so well to his players. What a great guy. I don't know if it's the color of his skin or what, but no one ever talked about how good of a tactician he was. That's always bugged me. Roberts, who along with Baker and Cito Gaston are the only black managers to win a World Series, who wants to be known not only as the game's finest managers, but also someone who left the game in a better place. That is why he has changed his mind and wants to continue managing after his contract expires. He's still young, and why leave when he can make a difference? From the studies I've seen, I think the male brain is continuing to excel and be sharp until you're in your early 60s, Robert says. So for me, at 54, I still think I'm on an upward trajectory with my enthusiasm, my positivity, my brain, my sharpness. That's why CEOs are in their 60s, and they still have that ability. So I don't want to close the door. Besides, as long as Roberts enjoys the gig and still has the passion, why leave? I love people, and I love this game, Robert says. I love it more than my first day in Jamestown, New York in 1994. I feel that I'm a steward of this game, and I want to see it grow. I want to move this game forward. When you hear me, I don't just speak specifically to the game. I try to speak beyond the game. That's what I'm chasing. And what better way to throw the game, Roberts believes, than having Major League players participate in the 2028 Olympics for the first time. And he has the perfect guy for the Olympic managing job. He sees him in his mirror every day. The Olympic Games will be at Dodger Stadium, where he has an office. He played in the Pan Am Games in 1999 that qualified the USA team for the 2000 Olympics, with Tom Lasorda leading the minor league players to the gold medal. And there's not a more successful manager in the game. I know there are a lot of great candidates out there, Robert said, but that would mean so much to me. I would love to do that, wear USA across my chest. That Olympic dream, of course, is 2 years away. In the meantime, he's got another World Series or two to win. This is the golden era of Dodger baseball, and to win it again, Robert said, this core group of people will be talked about forever. You could put a up against the 27 Yankees and that era and debate it forever. And that does it for today's reading of the Council Bluffs Daily Nonpareil for Friday, August 14th, 2026. I'm your reader, Catherine Moyers. You can access a recording of today's reading on our website, iowaradioreading.org, anytime. 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

0: From the Bureau of Economic Geology, this is Earth Date. Since the dawn of humankind, people have used caves to explore, hold religious ceremonies, create art, or avoid the dangers of weather and predators. Partly because of that, they continue to fascinate scientists today. To create a cave, Mother Nature needs three things: water, rock that can be dissolved by it, and lots of time. Rainwater, as it falls through the atmosphere, picks up carbon from CO2 to become a weak carbonic acid. By the time it hits Earth, it's about as acidic as coffee. As it percolates through the soil, it picks up more carbon from decaying plants, becoming a slightly stronger acid. If the rock below the soil is limestone, gypsum, or dolomite, the water can dissolve along tiny cracks. Over many thousands of years, the cracks become channels, then tunnels, and could eventually become caverns. Water might also mix with hydrogen sulfide gas seeping up from natural oil and gas deposits to form sulfuric acid, which can also dissolve the rock. Protected from daily and seasonal changes on the surface, caves can maintain a stable temperature and humidity. In these delicate environments, the remains of ancient animals and humans, which could have quickly decayed on the surface, have been preserved for millennia. Deeper, more isolated caves have preserved bacteria and microbes undisturbed for millions of years. These qualities make caves important sites for researchers, natural time capsules. There's probably an amazing cave near you, so take a trip and get to know your Earth. I'm Scott Tinker, dissolving mysteries on Earth Date.
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0: 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I'm Lorraine Nicodemus, and my partner at the microphone for the next 90 minutes is Christy Mershman. 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Now let's take a look at the weather and headlines from today's Des Moines Register. Humid, as you already know, Friday with a thunderstorm, winds east-northeast 7 to 14 miles per hour. A shower and thunderstorm Friday night. Looks like high of 84, low of 72. Tomorrow a little warmer, 89 for the high. Humid with a thunderstorm, 71 low. 82 for Sunday, mainly cloudy and humid. Looks like we've got 0.02 24-hour total precipitation, which is month to date, it's 2.04 inches, and that's going to be rising. Sun and moon, sunrise today was 6:22 a.m., 8:16 tonight for setting. And we'll take a look at the headlines here. Looks like Iowans to get new choices in two races, and fairly wet about the storms not keeping the crowd away from opening day at the Iowa State Fair. ACLU Satanic Temple sue state over blocked events. Ex-Des Moines Christian track star attempts to run the mile in under 4 minutes. And then Metro, there's ag shines on opening day of Iowa State Fair. And here with our first article is Christy.
1: The state fair story for today is fairly wet. It's accompanied with a variety of pictures, whether it's volunteers walking down the rainy streets or fairgoers, most of which have umbrellas or ponchos to protect them. There is a cute little picture of a couple sharing a bucket of donuts under an umbrella as it is pouring down. The storm began at 6 a.m. on Thursday, August 13th. Polk County areas were under severe thunderstorm and tornado warnings. By 10 a.m., the rain had calmed down, turning into a drizzle. Despite the less than ideal weather, crowds of fairgoers still showed up to opening day of the Iowa State Fair in Des Moines. Some appeared with umbrellas, most brought ponchos. Some had no rain gear at all. Julia Zoe and Megan Sander wore tank tops, shorts, and t-shirts. "That's on her, not me," Sander said. Sander was visiting Zoe from Florida, and the two decided to enjoy the fair regardless of the rain. "She's not here that often, so it was something we planned already to do. And it's better than the heat," Zoe said. Due to the stormy weather, the fair had to make some changes. Parking lot B closed because of flooding. All outdoor activities were suspended. All rides were shut down. Camping closed, and several events were postponed or canceled. The Twins, Triplets, and More contest was supposed to take place at 9 a.m. on Thursday, but event organizer Angie Ault decided to postpone the contest until 9 a.m. on Sunday, August 23rd, at the Mid-American Energy Stage. She's hopeful fairgoers and those entering the contest can still attend then. "I'm sad because we had people that traveled from far away that won't be able to be here," Ault said. "We have adults who have been doing the event for 40 to 50 years that won't be able to be here next Sunday. We hope they can join us next year, and we'll pray for good weather." Other changes included the opening historical walk and opening ceremonies being rescheduled to later in the day. Dean Avenue temporarily closing, Dance Avenue rescheduling to 9 a.m. on August 21st, and the Kids Club canceling for the day. Scheduling updates can be found on the Iowa State Fair's website. According to the Des Moines National Weather Service, several rounds of storms and flooding are predicted across Iowa. on the morning and nights of days 2 and 3, Friday and Saturday, of the Iowa State Fair. Heavy rainfall with up to 2 inches per hour is possible throughout the state, with high winds and potentially hail. Tornadoes are also possible in some areas of the state on Friday.
0: Thank you, Christy. Iowans to get new choices in two races by Marissa Payne. Libertarian Party picks Aldrich Hurd to fill Lieutenant Governor and 3rd District spots. Iowa Libertarians nominated new candidates for Lieutenant Governor and Iowa's 3rd Congressional District after earlier candidates were booted from the November 3rd general election ballot and lost their court appeals. Members of the Libertarian State Central Committee on Wednesday, August 12th, nominated Charles Aldrich and Jacob Hurd to appear on the November ballot for Lieutenant Governor and 3rd District, respectively. Libertarian Party of Iowa Chair Stephanie Berlin said the committee opted for this path because of the approximately 8,000 people who signed petitions to place Governor candidate Nick Gluba on the ballot. "It's a huge miscarriage of justice to disenfranchise that many Iowans," Berlin said, "because governor candidates need a Lieutenant Nick Governor candidate to run," Berlin said. "This will hopefully close that gap for us to move forward." Aldrich lives in Clarion. N is a longtime libertarian activist and engineer. He has run for other offices, including as a write-in candidate for Northwestern Iowa's 4th Congressional District in 2018 and 2024, U.S. Senate in 2016, and Iowa House District 56 in 2022. "I'm ready to run as lieutenant governor," he told the group. Hurd was not present for the meeting, but Berlin said he's ready and happy to move forward with this nomination. Hurd is a Des Moines-based criminal defense attorney who entered into private practice in 2023. Before practicing law, he spent 6 years working in the Iowa legislature, including as chief of staff to the Senate president. He ran unsuccessfully for the Urbandale-based Iowa House District 44 seat in 2024 and defended Gluba and Cutler in their ballot access dispute this year. Aldrich received 9 votes from the party's state central committee, and Hurd received 10. One member was absent for Aldrich's vote. The committee is comprised of 10 members plus one alternate. Gluba and Aldrich will face Republican Zach Lane and running mate Derek Wolf, as well as Democrat Rob Sand and Lieutenant Governor nominee Dave Mulbauer in November. The 3rd District, which includes Des Moines and rural South Central Iowa, is expected to be highly competitive this year. Incumbent Republican U.S. Representative Zach Nunn and Democrat Sarah Trone Garriott, a state senator from West Des Moines, will appear on the ballot. Why are the original candidates off the November 3rd ballot? A Polk County judge in July ruled against reinstating a Libertarian gubernatorial ticket on the ballot, siding with a state panel that said the candidates failed to qualify. But the judge left open the possibility that candidate Nicholas Gluba could replace Lieutenant Governor candidate Jules Cutler with another running mate. As a dedicated longtime member of the Libertarian Party of Iowa, including multiple-time former chair, Cutler played an important role in getting the Gluba campaign on the ballot and stood with the ticket throughout the challenges to its candidacy, Berlin said in a statement. "We are deeply grateful for everything Jules has done, and we look forward to continuing to have her as part of the libertarian movement in Iowa." Libertarian Marco Battaglia on August 3rd ended his candidacy for the 3rd District following an unspecified medical emergency. Another Polk County judge ruled on July 29th that the state panel was correct to remove Battaglia's name from the November 3rd general election ballot for failing to run using his legal name, Mark T. Anderson. Battaglia had submitted nominating petitions to the Iowa Secretary of State's office before his eligibility was challenged and the state objection panel voted to remove his name. He withdrew from the race before the August 14th deadline for federal candidates, allowing the Libertarian Party to hold a convention to nominate a replacement. "Our thoughts are with Marco and his family during this time. We wish him the very best as he focuses on his health," Berlin said in a statement. "We appreciate his commitment to our party and his willingness to serve." We are confident Jake Hurd will continue this campaign with the same commitment to individual liberty, constitutional rights, and accountable government that Iowans expect from libertarian candidates. Iowa law allows non-party political organizations, such as the Libertarian Party, to nominate candidates either by submitting nominating petitions with the signatures of eligible voters or by holding a nominating convention. By going this route and giving Battaglia's personal situation, libertarians are not appealing either ruling. Should any objections be filed to the state objection panel over the new candidates, the matter could land back in court. What's next? Libertarians paved the way for this change in an August 9th meeting, adopting a change to the party's bylaws, adding a temporary non-political party organization vacancy protocol, and then submitted the change to the Secretary of State. Berlin said during the meeting the bylaw change would make the process more legally defensible. The maneuver allowed the party's state central committee to fill a ballot vacancies when a candidate withdraws, dies, or is disqualified, or when time constraints prevent the party from holding a convention. The committee may nominate a replacement candidate by a 3/4 vote and must submit the required certification paperwork to election officials. This measure will only be in effect until the Libertarians' next business convention in 2028. Berlin said the new candidates will have to file their affidavit of candidacy with the Secretary of State, along with meeting minutes documenting the committee's vote and member signatures early next week.
1: ACLU Satanic Temple sue state over blocked events. Iowa cannot allow some religious events in the state capitol while denying others, the Satanic Temple alleges in a federal lawsuit. The suit, filed Thursday, August 13th, on the Satanic Temple's behalf, by the American Civil Liberties Union of Iowa, comes after years of friction between the temple and Iowa officials. In 2024 and 2025, the Iowa Department of Administrative Services denied requests for the temple to hold what the group called family-friendly holiday events at the Capitol, despite allowing other seasonal religious displays. Officials have for months failed to respond to an application for a December 2026 event, the suit says. Then Department Director Adam Steen, who ran unsuccessfully for governor earlier this year, issued the initial denial, saying the proposed 2024 event included elements that are harmful to minors. The ACLU has filed complaints with the Iowa Office of Civil Rights for all three events, alleging religious discrimination and retaliation. The denials followed the temple's Capitol holiday display in 2023, centered on a statue of the pagan idol Bahamut, along with other religious displays allowed by the state. Governor Kim Reynolds and other officials denounced the display, and a visitor to the Capitol destroyed the statue and later pleaded guilty to criminal mischief. The temple's suit claims the repeated event denials were due to officials' animus toward the Satanic Temple and its members' faith. We've brought this case to uphold our core principles and free speech and religious exercise that we all hold dear, and to require the state, as it must, to come back in line with these constitutional and statutory requirements of religious freedom and non-discrimination, ACLU legal director Rita Bettis Austin said in a news conference. According to court filings, Steen in 2024 pointed to a Krampus costume contest planned as part of that year's event and said a permit for it was being denied because of the anticipation of costumes with sticks used as weapons on children. Though the temple and its attorneys clarified that no children were to be beaten and offered to cancel the costume event, the state maintained its refusal. The state gave no justification for its 2025 denial, the temple says in the suit. The denials came despite the Capitol frequency hosting events for Christian groups and other faith organizations, the suit alleges. It alleges the state reason for the denial, pretextual, and notes that Steen, while seeking the Republican nomination for governor earlier this year, made frequent references to the Satanic Temple controversies, calling the group's events filth and saying, "This is not religious expression. It's not free speech. It is evil right now." May Ketziah, general counsel for the Satanic Temple, said in Thursday's news conference that the case is similar to legal battles the organization has fought and won in other states. In a recent example, a federal judge in Arkansas ruled in March that the state could not accept a privately donated Ten Commandments statue for its capital while refusing to display a donated Behemoth statue. The foundational principle of our republic is not that government may not pick and choose who gets to participate in the public forum, Ketziah said. We all equally and allowed to participate in public life, regardless of whether we're popular, regardless of whether particular government officials agree with what we have to say or how we view things. The lawsuit includes federal constitutional and Iowa statutory claims and seeks both monetary damages and an injunction against further discriminatory conduct. The Iowa Attorney General's office did not immediately respond to a message seeking comment. The ACLU is also representing a separate group, Iowa Atheists and Freethinkers, which filed record requests concerning the 2023 display vandalism and the 2024 event permit.
0: National Republicans frame Nunn's House race as a contrast election by Marissa Payne. National Republicans are trying to tie U.S. Representative Zach Nunn's Democratic opponent, Sarah Trone-Garriott, to candidates linked to the Democratic Socialists of America, calling the matchup a contrast election. Republican House Majority Leader Steve Scalise and Republican National Committee Chair Joe Gruters led off a slate of Republicans who stumped for Nunn on Wednesday, August 12th, at a Westside Conservative Club meeting at the Urbandale Machine Shed. Scalise cast Nunn as a clean-cut father of six and urged Republicans to boost turnout to prevent the election of Trone-Garriott, whom he called some communist. "What she says is bad enough. What she would actually do if you gave her a voting card, that's what's on the ballot here in Iowa. That's the socialism that no longer is going to be nebulous. It's no longer going to be, it's over there in California, it's way over there in New York with Mayor Zohran Mamdani and Michigan's Democratic nominee for U.S. Senate, Abdul El Sayed," Scalise said. "No, it will be here in Iowa if this race goes the wrong way." Nunn faces a highly targeted bid for a third term in November 3rd general election against Trone-Garriott in Iowa's 3rd congressional district, its suburbs and rural South Central Iowa. Election forecasters consider the race a toss-up, meaning either candidate has a fair shot of nabbing the seat. Trone-Garriott is not a DSA member, and no prominent DSA members have endorsed her campaign. The moderate New Democrats caucus in the U.S. House has endorsed Trone-Garriott, and she would join that caucus if elected. The Democratic state senator from West Des Moines has leaned into her background as an ordained Lutheran minister, giving her crossover appeal that Republicans are seeking to undermine by painting her as too radical for the purple battleground district. Republicans have amplified rhetoric, tying Democrats to the most left-leaning members of their party, as Republican President Donald Trump has rallied against hardcore, godless communists. It comes as Democratic Socialists and other left-wing challengers to established candidates have won a series of Democratic primaries in other states in recent weeks, including El Sayed. He is not a DSA member, while Mondani is. Nunn drew a contrast between his bipartisan approach to lawmaking with Trone-Garriott,

0: accountable. Trump Garrett's campaign spokesperson Zach Schneckman, in a statement, denounced the Republicans' remarks as completely false. "I once know Sarah as the minister, state senator, and mom who shows up for them," Schneckman said. "They're lying about who Sarah is because they cannot defend their record of higher cost and making health care unaffordable for Iowa families." Bessent joins none Republicans to tout the One Big Beautiful Bill Act. Republicans trumpeted their 2025 tax and spending law, dubbed the One Big Beautiful Bill with none, on Wednesday, with Scalise saying reelecting none was key to ensuring policies enacted under Trump are left intact. Trone Garriott has said she would support repealing the measure because of its steep cuts to federal Medicaid spending over the next decade, totaling an estimated approximately $1 trillion, but she supports the law's temporary deduction on taxes on overtime and tips, as well as other targeted tax cuts for working families. Nunn also attended an Iowa Bankers Association roundtable with U.S. Treasury Secretary Scott Bessent, Scalise, and House Ways and Means Chair Jason Smith. In the meeting, which was closed to the press, the group said they focused on changes included in the One Big Beautiful Bill Act, including tax cuts and the creation of Trump accounts to help families begin saving for their children. In an interview with the Des Moines Register following the event, Bessent said it's important for him to get out from behind my desk to tout the effects of that law as they begin taking effect. "I know that in 2025, or in the past year, Iowa lost 4,000 manufacturing jobs," he said. "The year before that lost 8,000. And what we're seeing now is a manufacturing renaissance because of this tax bill." He said he wants Iowans to understand that the underlying economy is strong, but drew caution from President Joe Biden's administration, which sought unsuccessfully to reassure Americans that the economy was stronger than they perceived it to be. "What we're not going to do, what the Biden administration did, is tell people they don't know what they're feeling," he said. "What we want to do is get the facts out there, get a positive message, and tell people that it is turning." He predicted the war with Iran would end and gas prices would fall, and he noted that inflation eased a bit in July. Nunn touted the work he's been doing, able to complete in Congress, including on advancing year-round E15 legislation and affordable housing. "This is a huge to have this level of support," he said. "It's also a reflection of the fact that I think we've got some really good policies we've led here in Iowa that now we can fleet up to the federal level." Whitaker Nunn stressed keeping America ahead globally. Nunn joined U.S. Ambassador to NATO, Matt Whitaker, a native Iowan, for a wide-ranging conversation on Wednesday afternoon at Hotel Fort Des Moines, where the two spoke about America's comeback under the Trump administration. The discussion focused on shielding America from foreign adversaries, including China, keeping the nation's technological edge in the face of electronic warfare and emerging military technologies, affordability issues, and a rise in democratic socialism. "Europeans, by and large, would prefer to live the good life," Whitaker said. "They're not grinders like the United States of America, where we want to work. We want to put our shoulder to the wheel and really make progress. But anywhere that socialism or communism has been tried, and it has failed." Ronald Reagan famously said the problem is you eventually run out of other people's money. And I think that's got to always be remembered. Nunn touted his work in Congress on the House Financial Services and Select Committee on the Chinese Communist Party and warned against electing a cabal of socialist Democrats to Congress. "We have a real opportunity here, but we've seen what we have seen laid bare in the last weeks alone, a seismic difference in what I would call the old school Democrat, the Kennedy-level Democrat who wants to be great for their nation," Nunn said. "Now it is progressive far left, dare say socialist agenda that is going, hey, what am I owed by everybody else?"
1: And for more local, we'll turn to the Metro and Iowa section. Ag shines on opening day of Iowa State Fair. A variety of pictures. One is of future Farmers of America judges Clark Adam and Lucas Roberts judge ears of corn on the first day of the Iowa State Fair. Another is of high schoolers on horses.

0: and its participants in the 11th grade Walk Trot Horse Show receive their ribbons. And at the bottom is John Waite, a photo of him. He will perform at the Iowa State Fair Grandstand on Friday, the 14th, today. He replaces Rod Stewart, who canceled last minute for medical reasons. And the biggest photo is of Zoomer. Zoomer steps onto the scale for the Big Boar contest, and he won the competition by just 6 pounds. The Iowa State Fair got a rainy start in 2026, but that's not going to stop any of the festivities. You're going to want a raincoat if you're headed to the fair on Friday. Showers are likely before 1, according to the National Weather Service in Des Moines. The forecast says there's also a thunderstorm possible after 1. There will be a chance for showers and thunderstorms that will last into the night. The day will be mostly cloudy with a high of 80 degrees. There's 5 must-see events they've listed for Friday. Take a peek at these events. The Big Pumpkin Weigh-In is at 9 a.m. at the lawn of the Agricultural Building. The Paul Bunyan Lumberjack festivity is at noon, 2 and 4 by the Jacobson Center. Brett and Amy Doering, the ugliest cake judging, is at 1 o'clock at the Elwell Center. The Heart of Iowa Cloggers, 4 p.m. at the Bill Riley Stage. And the Cowgirl Queen contest, 6:30 at the Jacobson Center. Let's see another little bit more on the singer John Waite. Standing in for Rod Stewart. Concert goers who purchase tickets for Stewart through the Iowa State Fair's official ticket vendor, ETIX, will be automatically issued a refund to their original method of payment. Tickets purchased with cash at the Iowa State Fair box office will be refunded in person at the fair. Grandstand tickets are not required for the free John Waite concert at 8 o'clock on Friday. Doors will open 1 hour before the show, and all seats are general admission. The regularly scheduled drone show and Star Spangled Banner fireworks will start at 10:15 tonight. And the Des Moines Register political soapbox schedule for Friday. The first 4 candidates to take the political soapbox stage will appear at, let's see, the first one, 11:15, is Josh Turek. At noon, Sarah Trone Garriott, and 3:45, Joe Mitchell, and at 4:30, Zach Lahn. And that's it for fair information. There's another small story, a couple more here on this page. Missouri woman dies in an ATV crash near Oskaloosa. A Missouri woman died after an ATV crash at an off-road motor park near Oskaloosa. Emily Turner, 26, of Jamesport, Missouri, died from injuries sustained in a single vehicle crash at Bluff Creek off Highway Vehicle Park, southwest of Oskaloosa, while operating a 4-wheel ATV the evening of Saturday, August 8th, according to a news release from the Iowa Department of Natural Resources. Turner lost control of the ATV and was thrown from the vehicle, the release said. First responders from Eddyville, the Mahaska County Sheriff's Office, and the Iowa DNR responded to the scene where life-saving measures were taken. Turner was transported to Mahaska Health in Oskaloosa, where she was later pronounced dead, according to the release. The incident remains under investigation. And we have some rainfall totals. Thursday's rainfall totals. Some Iowans woke up Thursday, August 13th, to heavy rain, strong winds, and tornado warnings across the state. Here's a look at the rainfall totals from Thursday and what to know about the severe weather outlook in Iowa. Des Moines saw 2.38 inches of rain 12 a.m. and noon on Thursday, August 13th, according to the Iowa Environmental Messenet. Just to the south, just to the north, Ankeny recorded 1.38 inches of rain and Ames reported 0.9. Rain fell most heavily between about 5 and 8 a.m. Thursday, soaking much of western and central Iowa before the heaviest showers shifted southeast later in the morning. Here are the areas that saw the most rainfall between 12 a.m. and noon, August 13th. Atlantic, 2.56 inches. Des Moines, 2.38 inches. Harlan, 1.97 inches. Ottoman, 1.9 inches, and Pella, 1.75 inches. Showers and thunderstorms are possible Thursday evening. Chances of storms increase early Friday hours and Friday the 14th. Showers and thunderstorms are possible throughout Friday with mostly cloudy skies and a high near 84 degrees. Showers and storms become more likely Friday night, according to the National Weather Service.
1: Thank you, Christy. Death threats made over data center. Tensions about Google plan roiling in tiny salads, by Kyle Werner and Lucia Cheng. In a town of just under 300 people near the border of Iowa and Nebraska, turmoil over a potential data center has turned into death and terrorist threats against its city council members. The threats came on social media after plans for a proposed Google data center were announced in Salix, a town about 20 minutes south of Sioux City, earlier this month, following months of uncertainty. A 900-acre plot of land northeast of the small town was annexed in April. The community has been tense for the last few months, Salix Mayor Kevin Nelson said in an interview with the Des Moines Register. On August 3rd, MidAmerican Energy, which had been eyeing Salix for development, proposed in a letter to the Salix City Council the possibility of developing a Google data center at the site. Introducing Google Now is intended to give residents and local leaders an early opportunity to ask questions, share priorities and concerns with Google, and consider the potential opportunity with more complete information before any development plans are presented, the letter from MidAmerican sent to city officials and provided to the Register reads. The community's tension over the possible data center boiled over Tuesday, August 12th, just before a city council meeting that was supposed to include discussion of the plans. This city was made aware of death threats and terrorist threats, quite frankly, that were made via Facebook, Nelson said. Then we were made aware that this person made other, much more graphic and detailed terrorist and death threats. The city council meeting was postponed due to the threats, according to a Facebook post from the city. A pop-up alert on the city's website also announced the postponement. A makeup date has not been decided yet, Nelson said. We need to postpone this so the law enforcement can do their job and investigate this and possibly get this person arrested. The threat has been reported to the Woodbury County Sheriff's Office, Nelson said. There was a previous death threat also in connection with the proposed data center in May, Nelson said. The sheriff's office was not immediately available for comment. I can't speak to this person's state of mind, but my guess would be they want to scare elected officials into not having a data center, Nelson said.
0: RNC head praises caucuses, slams DNC calendar change. The chair of the Republican National Committee says Iowa is all but certain to lead off the GOP presidential nomination process in 2028 after Democrats remove the state's first-in-the-nation status. The road to the presidency starts here in Iowa, RNC Chair Joe Gruters said Wednesday, August 12th, in an interview with the Des Moines Register. The fact that the Democrats just voted to remove Iowa from the primary calendar versus what we did. I put Chairman Jeff Kaufman, your Republican Party of Iowa chairman, front and center. He's the chairman of our primary calendar. That's how much we value Iowa. The RNC tapped Kaufman in October 2025 to lead the committee tasked with determining the order of the 2028 presidential nominating calendar. Kaufman held the same post ahead of the 2024 election when Iowa went first and President Donald Trump overwhelmingly won the Iowa caucuses. The party has not formally set its 2028 nominating calendar, but Gruters expressed confidence about Iowa's place. Iowa is first in our hearts and our minds. And listen, they've done a great job. We love Iowa, he said. So yeah, the fact that Kaufman is in charge of that committee, I would almost guarantee you that Iowa remains number one on the Republican side. He's contrasted Iowa's leadoff status for Republicans with the recent decision by the Democratic National Committee's Rules and Bylaws Committee to leave Iowa out of the early states and to instead start the nominating process with South Carolina, Nevada, New Hampshire, New Mexico, Michigan, and Virginia. Look, the Democrat Party hates Iowa, Grutter said. Think about that. Think about what they just did with the primary calendar. You know, the fact that they didn't even make you guys number one in the Midwest. You're not only going to go second or third in the primary calendar, you're going behind Michigan. And I don't even know what number you are. But they don't care enough about Iowa. They don't think that Iowa represents the overall core Democrat values and voters. Grutter said Iowa is also an important battleground this year, casting the state as central to Republicans' attempts to hold the U.S. House and Senate in the November midterm elections. I will tell you as chairman, the road to keeping the majority is Iowa, he said. You know, I tell people all the time, go to the Cook Political Report. You can see there's 18 toss-up seats. Two of those seats are right here in Iowa. But it also says we have 212 seats that we should win. So that means we only need to win six of those toss-up seats. And so that means 33% of the seats that we need are right here, right in Iowa. He praised Iowa's U.S. Representative Zach Nunn and Marinette Miller Meeks, who are running for re-election in the toss-up 3rd and 1st districts, as well as 2nd District U.S. Ashley Henson to the Republican Party's nomination for U.S. Senate. I think our success long-term will be the fact that we have candidate quality on our side and we have these candidates that are working hard, represent their constituents well, he said. He criticized Iowa's Democratic candidates as part of the crazy radical left for their stances on transgender participation in sports and access to bathrooms that match their gender identity. The bottom line is, do we want common sense and the chance at the American dream, or do we want crazy and communism? He said. Grutter's also said that Republican National Committee has a major financial advantage over the Democratic National Committee with the most cash on hand in the history of the Republican Party. We're going to obliterate these guys, he said, of Democrats. That financial advantage is compounded by a recent U.S. Supreme Court decision allowing major party committees to more closely coordinate with candidates. In addition to coordinating directly with campaigns, party committees will also benefit by paying lower rates on advertising that were previously only available to candidates. It's the biggest game changer nobody's talking about, Grutter said. The RNC is supporting the Republican Party of Iowa in a lawsuit seeking to restore Iowa's signature verification requirements for absentee ballots. The requirements were part of Iowa's 2017 voter ID law, but have been blocked by a court injunction since 2019. Grutter said one of the first things Trump asked him when he appointed Grutter as RNC chair was, "You got to make sure we make these elections safe and secure. We're bringing the absolute hammer down to make sure that these elections are going to be in a way where everybody can have confidence in the system," he said. He dismissed concerns that the requirements could lead to inconsistent enforcement and more voters having ballots incorrectly tossed, as opponents have warned. "There's always a way to make sure you can check to see if your ballot was accepted. There's safeguards in place," he said. "And if you have changed your signature dramatically, you can go down and change it before the election. You know, it's all about making sure that you have one vote for every one citizen. And that's exactly opposite from what the Democrats want."
1: Iowa teens avoid jail time for brutal Altoona kidnapping torture case. The story by William Morris. A Polk County judge is taking a chance on two teens despite what he describes as the reprehensible crime they committed against one of their peers. Albert Miala and Nalia Leverett, both 17 at the time, were charged with first-degree kidnapping after they, in November 2025, lured another teen to Miala's Altoona home where they accused him of sexual assault, beat and tortured him for hours, and threatened him with a realistic-looking gun. The two recorded the abuse and shared the video with others. Now 18, both defendants pleaded guilty to reduced charges of third-degree kidnapping, willful injury causing serious injury, and assault with a dangerous weapon. On Friday, August 7th, both appeared before Judge Coleman McAllister for sentencing. Attorneys for Leverett and Miala both asked the court to consider deferred judgments on the two most serious felony charges, while the state requested suspended sentences with probation. McAllister voiced deep concern about the severity of the crimes, but ultimately agreed in both cases to grant the deferred judgment, saying Mila and Leverett and shown they were willing to do what it took to change. I don't make that decision lightly, he told Leverett. The reason I'm making that decision is you're taking the steps to identify what led you to this situation. It doesn't wave it away, it doesn't excuse it, but you've identified things that give the court confidence that this isn't going to happen again. Kidnapping stemmed from false accusation, government says. Prosecutor Nan Horvat said Mala and Leverett believed the other teen had committed a sexual assault and decided to be their own vigilante group. Horvat said she does not believe the alleged sexual assault actually took place, but the two teens confronted their friend with the accusation and tormented him for hours, including whipping him with an electric cord that left what will likely be permanent scars. This was their first offense in Ms. Leverett's case was a doozy, Judge, and it happened to appear, she said. Both defense attorneys characterized the incident as a one-time aberration by youthful offenders in the heat of passion. There's a lot of great things about Albert, and while this crime may have represented the absolute worst of what he's capable of doing, there's a lot that he's capable of, Mala's attorney Karen Hart Lundy said. Mala, a former child refugee and immigrant, plans to enroll in a plumbing apprenticeship, while Leverett is completing college classes online and plans to continue her education while working two jobs. Both have been in court-ordered counseling since the incident. Horvat commended both for the steps they've taken, and McAllister told each defendant, "It was hard for me to square those actions with the person I see in front of me. Mother, I was not there to protect him." McAllister also heard statements from the victim, Rashid Kotongole, and his mother, Jamia Manyazon, M-A-N-Y-A-N-Z-I, both read by a victim advocate. Kotongole said he does not hold hatred or resentment toward anyone and seeks to forgive, but that attack left him with lasting emotional and physical trauma. I was beaten, humiliated, mocked, and accused of something I would never do, he wrote. When everything happened, I truly thought my life was over. His mother wrote that their family's sense of security had been shattered. One of the hardest things I've had to live with is knowing my son cried out for help and I was not there to protect him, she wrote. Because Leverett and Miala were 17 at the time, the court had discretion to grant deferred judgments, in which the convictions will be wiped away if they successfully complete probation. Horvat asked the court instead to suspend any prison term but keep the convictions on their records. Ultimately, McAllister agreed to defer judgment on the kidnapping and willful injury charges, although the misdemeanor assault conviction will remain on both teams' records. I'm worried about you and your impulsivity. I'm taking a risk on you, and my worry is you'll do something to harm another person, he told Mala. But I am going to take a risk on you, and it is a risk. But you've given me reason to believe you've accepted your role in this.
0: Besant blasts media hysteria about Trump plane change. U.S. Treasury Secretary Scott Bessent, who reportedly remained aboard a decoy flight after President Donald Trump's secret plane swap in Turkey, said he believes the person who leaked information about the incident has committed treason and scolded the media for its hysteria. I'm not going to talk about what went on that day, he told the Des Moines Register in an August 12th interview. I think the person who leaked it has committed treason, and I hope we find out who it was. According to the Washington Post, threats of an Iranian assassination attempt prompted the July 8th bait and switch. In view of television cameras, Trump boarded the plane he previously used as Air Force One rather than the Qatari-gifted Boeing 747E he flew to Turkey on. Shortly after, he was shuttled onto a smaller plane using an airport catering truck, the Post reported. Reporters who traveled with the president and some White House staff, including several secretaries, remained on the original plane, many of them reportedly unaware of the threat, effectively acting as decoys. According to reporting from the New York Times and others, Bessent was among those traveling on the decoy plane who remained on board after Trump's switch. In an interview following an appearance with Iowa U.S. Representative Zach Nunn in Des Moines, Bessent declined to say whether he had been made aware of the plan. Instead, he castigated the media, many of whom have raised concerns about press safety, journalists' ability to maintain an independent record of the president's movements, as well as the integrity and credibility of pool reporting, which is distributed to other members of media by those who travel with the president. I do have to say that this response from the media that, oh, we didn't know and we weren't told, I think a lot of these reporters need to put on their big boy and big girl pants and say that. We are not food editors. We're traveling with the president of the United States, he said. This was a Secret Service decision to move him, and the Secret Service is tasked with protecting the president of the United States. He compared the situation to the April incident in which a gunman opened fire outside the White House Correspondents Association dinner and Trump was whisked away by Secret Service officers. The Secret Service was not there to protect the correspondents, he said. They're there to protect the president, the vice president, and myself. So I think this media hysteria needs to calm down, but I'm not going to talk about what happened that day. Fox News journalist Jackie Henrich, president of the White House Correspondents Association, wrote in a memo to the group's members that she had a candid and productive meeting with senior administration officials to relay concerns about reports' ability to accurately convey the information while also acknowledging the extraordinary security circumstances. I therefore ask the White House to work with us on a protocol for handling extraordinary security circumstances in the future, one that recognizes the Secret Service's responsibility to respond to genuine threats while protecting press safety, preserving independent coverage of the president, and providing a mechanism to correct the record after the fact when necessary, she wrote in the memo, which was shared by CNN.
1: The latest on upcoming trial in United Healthcare CEO killing by Amethyst Martinez of USA Today Network. The New York State murder trial for Luigi Mangione, who is charged in the 2024 killing of the United Healthcare CEO Brian Thompson, an Iowa native, is expected to begin in less than a month. Meanwhile, multiple news outlets are reporting he may plead guilty to a federal charge in a Friday, August 14th, today, hearing. Here's what to know on the upcoming development. What charges is Luigi Mangione facing in his New York case? Mangione, 28, was arrested in a Pennsylvania McDonald's during a five-day nationwide manhunt in December 2024. In a state trial slated for September, he's facing charges of second-degree murder and possession of a forged instrument, as well as multiple weapons-related counts. Prosecutors say they can prove Mangione's guilt with hundreds of hours of surveillance video, fingerprints, DNA, a cell phone, and a gun with matching ballistics, and a notebook in which Mangione allegedly wrote of hating insurers and wanting to kill. Mangione's lawyers have revealed almost nothing about their potential trial strategy, though a July court filing indicated they might argue Mangione lost control of his actions due to an extreme mental health breakdown. They have not conceded that he was the shooter and has pleaded not guilty in both the state and federal cases. When do Luigi Mangione's trials start? Mangione's state trial date is set for September 8th in Manhattan, when jury selection is expected to begin. His federal trial is slated to start with jury selection on January 5th, 2027 in Manhattan. However, federal prosecutors have scheduled a court hearing for 11 a.m. Friday. The New York Times and NBC News both citing sources familiar with the case, say he's expected to plead guilty to at least one of the two stalking-related charges. A spokesperson for Mangione's defense team and the Department of Justice did not respond to requests for comments from USA Today. Earlier this year, U.S. District Judge Margaret M. Garnett ordered that federal charges of murder through use of a firearm and another weapons charge be tossed out. That took the possibility of the death penalty for Mangione off the table because of the state of New York does not have capital punishment. The federal stalking charges carry the chance of life in prison without parole. Where's Mangione being held? He's currently at detention center. Will Mangione's trial be televised? His state trial will not be televised, despite Mangione's legal team previously requesting that the court proceedings be live-streamed, according to Vanity Fair reporting. Who was Brian Thompson? Thompson died at age 50, fatally shot December 4, 2024, allegedly by Mangione, outside the Hilton Hotel in Midtown Manhattan, where he was attending United Health Group's annual conference for analysts and investors. He lived in the Minneapolis suburb of Maple Grove with his wife Paulette, a doctor, and their two sons. United Health Group is based in Minnetonka, another Minneapolis suburb. Thompson grew up in Jewell in Hamilton County, north of Ames, the son of Pat and the late Dennis Thompson. He graduated in 1993 from South Hamilton High School in Jewell, where he was an athlete and homecoming king, class president, and valedictorian. He was also valedictorian when he graduated from the University of Iowa in 1997 with a bachelor's degree in business administration, majoring in accounting. After graduating, Thompson moved to Minneapolis to work as a CPA for the accounting firm PwC. In 2004, he joined United Healthcare, one of the largest Fortune 500 companies, as director of the corporate development. He became a vice president, then chief financial officer over increasingly important sectors of the business before being named CEO of United Healthcare Medicare and Retirement in 2017. In 2019, he became CEO of the company's government programs. In 21, he was chosen to be overall CEO, overseeing global workforce of 140,000. Thompson's wife, Polly, who goes by the nickname Polly, also grew up in Iowa. Her late father was a doctor in Webster City before moving the family to Des Moines. She and Thompson had two sons.
0: Study: dogs read emotions in faces. A peek inside dogs' brains revealed man's best friend can distinguish emotions in people's faces, researchers at the University of Vienna have found, providing what they said was the first ever evidence of such an ability. In the study, researchers used machine learning to analyze brain scans of 12 dogs as the animals viewed images of human faces displaying different emotions, the university said in a press conference on August 11th. Researchers found brain regions linked to higher cognitive functions and reward processing were activated only by images of happy strangers. Anger, fear, and sadness did not trigger those regions, according to the study, published in Cell Press Journal, iScience, on August 10. However, when the researchers looked at the whole brain, they found distinct activity patterns that differentiated fear from anger and sadness, providing the first evidence that dogs can tell apart specific negative facial expressions. Dogs have evolved with us to understand our expressions and cooperate with us, and recognizing that can change how we communicate with and care for them, senior author Laura Kaya said. Researchers next plan to investigate how dogs integrate other cues, including body language, voice nuances, and scent, to interpret the humans around them. They also hope to compare how human and canine brains process the same emotional signals. Another short story: Council probes prediction markets firms. New York City Council Speaker Julie Minin accused major prediction market platforms of using predatory market practices to exploit young traders, according to a letter sent to Polymarket that shows the council has opened an investigation into allegations. The letter from Minnan to Polymarket CEO Shane Copland, dated August 11, also named other prediction market platforms, including Kalsha, Coinbase, and Gemini Titan, in connection with alleged marketing practices targeting young users. Prediction market startups, such as Polymarket, allow people to wager on event contracts across topics, including politics, sports, and entertainment. The sector has expanded rapidly in recent years, attracting a large base of traders. Critics say the platforms are a little more than gambling and could pose risks tied to insider trading and habit-forming behavior. The letter, citing news reports, said Polymarket allegedly conspired with marketing agents and social media influencers to target young adults and potentially minors with false and deceptive advertising. We look forward to engaging with the New York City Council on this matter, a spokesperson for Polymarket said in a statement to Reuters. The investigation could become a defining test for Polymarket and other prediction market platforms as they defend their business model against the state regulators. Polymarket is regulated by the U.S. Commodity Futures Trading Commission. Earlier this year, the CFTC sued New York, accusing the state of encroaching on federal authority by pursuing prediction market companies under gambling laws. According to the letter, Polymarket allegedly paid influencers without disclosure, produced videos showing fake trades on sites built to mimic its platform, presented losing bets as winners, and encouraged insider trading. The letter also asked Polymarket to answer questions about its use of social media, influencers, and content creators in its marketing campaigns.
1: And a couple short stories before our birthday break from Urbandale, Iowa. Urbandale could be the site of Iowa's first and possible only location of the Buc-ee's Travel Center chain. Urbandale's Planning and Zoning Commission approved a petition to amend the city's comprehensive plan to accommodate corridor commercial development. From Topeka, Kansas, City Council approved expanding a data center moratorium to include restricting utility connections inside and outside of city limits for data centers and other similar facility types. Springfield, Illinois. The Illinois State Fair is partnering with Dolly Parton's Imagination Library to expand access to free books and promote early childhood literacy for children from birth through age 5, according to an announcement. South Bend, Indiana. The University of Notre Dame has been ranked the 7th best college in the United States, according to a new top college ranking from LinkedIn. From Minneapolis, Minnesota, a federal judge has dismissed a U.S. Department of Justice lawsuit targeting a Minneapolis public schools policy that shields teacher of color from seniority-based layoffs, a Minnesota reformer reported. From Jefferson City, Missouri, personal finance company WalletHub recently released a study examining the states with the best and worst early education systems. Missouri ranked 50th among the 50 states in the District of Columbia, with only Indiana faring worse. From Omaha, Nebraska, the Nebraska State Board of Education postponed approval of Identity Preparatory Academy, a new all-girls middle school in North Omaha, just days before the school's planned August 19th opening, after some members raised concerns about its curriculum and educational framework, WOWT reported. And see, from Madison, Wisconsin. The University of Wisconsin-Madison reopened dozens of buildings August 10th that it closed earlier this summer due to a water main break. And from Sioux Falls, South Dakota, Sioux Area Metro debuted 4 improved buses as part of its Better Bus Initiative. The buses have revamped interiors with new lighting and screens, and the exterior features artwork by local artists. The initiative also brings planned improvement to bus stops and transit infrastructure.